0: Andy Burnham is back in London and edging closer and closer to moving into Downing Street. One of the current residents is keen.
1: I'm backing Andy Burnham to be our next Prime Minister. I've known Andy for, 16, 17 years now. He's a good friend of mine.
0: I'm not sure it'll spare her eviction, though. As this one-man leadership election rumbles on, there is non-stop talk of who will replace Rachel Reeves and what Andy Burnham will actually do with our sluggish economy, what he'll do with Rachel Reeves' own policies.
2: Remind us what the fiscal rules are.
3: I'm not going to go through a discussion like a, you know, an exam on the fiscal rules. I know what the fiscal rules are. We will set out a plan that is within those rules so that we keep the discipline. Nothing I've said at any point in this campaign or before this campaign has been about ignoring the bond markets. Mm-hmm.
0: Andy Burnham has what he calls a generational devolution plan. Seems like you really can't take the boy out of Manchester.
4: How do we move this country away from, you know, the short-termism of Westminster and the battles that the Whitehall departments have to a different approach, which is about a more productive state, a more growth-enabling state. And to me, this implies quite significant culture change within Whitehall, and particularly Whitehall finally fully embracing the devolution agenda.
0: As Andy Burnham takes to the stage this week to add a bit more flesh to those thin policy bones, we will look at what he could do and what many are pushing him to do, like killing the triple lock on pensions.
5: If Andy indicated credibly he was going to deal with welfare reform, taking on the triple lock, which I know Andy has said so far that he wouldn't, then the markets would embrace it.
0: The story today, Burnham versus the economy.
6: I'm Jack Barnett, economics correspondent for The Times for nearly 3 years.
0: A lot of schmoozing in your job? Do you do that a lot? Or is it just sort of like Bloomberg terminals and...
6: A little bit. There is a bit of schmoozing, obviously, in the city. I don't think as much schmoozing in the city as there was 20 years ago when people were going for lunch for about 6 hours and sipping about 6 pints. But yeah.
0: You missed the golden age.
6: I did miss the golden age, sadly. But I have been today over in Westminster speaking to someone who's sort of Burnham adjacent, kind of around the Burnham camp. And there, you know, I think there is a lot of optimism around those people. It's obviously not just him. I've spoken to a couple of people close to Miliband's people, a couple of people that I know around in Manchester who've worked in local authorities as well, speaking to some of them. There is a lot of optimism. You know, they sort of think that this is, you know, he could be their guy to push forward this long-term agenda and this sort of break from the past that the British economy has been having for some time. What he's going to go back to and what's going to determine a lot of the policy outlook is who he chooses as Chancellor. That is going to be crucial for all of this.
0: And I guess as well now, trying to plug into what Team Burnham and himself might do when he descends. Before we get into any details, I mean, sort of how easy or difficult has that been?
6: It's tough. I think defining what Manchesterism is, which is obviously the sort of name given to this Burnham-type philosophy of what, nearly 10 years of his mayorship in Manchester. It's difficult, but there are quite obvious examples of, you know, the direction he might go in. Obviously, the B network in Manchester, the bus network, which he's brought back into state control, is quite a clear example of the direction he wants to go in. But, you know, it will depend on when he puts the flesh on the bones in the coming weeks.
0: We've long been told that you can't remove Rachel Reeves as Chancellor because the bond market will have a heart attack. We had a slight flavour of that when she appeared last summer on the benches behind Keir Starmer in the House of Commons, eyes heavy with tears. Have you sensed any nervousness now? The sort of assumption is that she won't make it in a Burnham government at that level.
6: Yeah, I mean, obviously the sort of working assumption in the city and also in Westminster is that she's not going to last long at all underneath a Burnham premiership. I think the bond market, I mean, if you just look at what's been happening in terms of the yields on UK bonds this year, they've taken it in their stride.
0: And these are the people that hold and trade government debt.
6: That's right, that's correct. Obviously, these are the people that we do need to go to when we want to go and invest in things like social housing, which Andy Burnham's very keen on. Since the local elections at the beginning of May, the yield on the 10-year UK bond, which is sort of the benchmark of our borrowing cost, that's down quite sharply. It's down, I think, around about 1 percentage points. When you compare that to German yields, which is the sort of European benchmark, and also American bond yields, you know, we've had quite a big decline over the last month. Now, some people have said that's tied to the fact that after Sir Keir Starmer announced his resignation as Prime Minister, Wes Streeting very quickly quashed the reports that he was going to lead and challenge Berlin for a leadership. So that sort of took away the risk that we were going to get a whole summer of hustings and, you know, Berlin tabling policies that may not particularly go down with the market. Same with Wes Streeting. So I think markets responded quite well to the fact that it looks as if we're going to get a coronation. It's going to be done pretty quickly by the middle of July. I think potentially what has been the bigger driver for the drop in yields.
0: And we should say a drop in yields is good.
6: A drop in yields is very good. Exactly, I mean, yes. And we welcome for everybody. It makes the government's spending plans a lot more palatable. I think one of the, I mean, they're both working in tandem, but there's certainly another one of the drivers is that we are quite plainly obviously getting closer to a lasting ceasefire in the Middle East. You know, there's obviously the business memorandum of understanding that's just about holding. A lot more ships have been passing through the Strait of Hormuz over the last week or so. And the oil price, if you just take Brent crude, which is obviously the international benchmark, the oil price is actually below levels as it was before the war. Now that pushes down, you know, inflation fears, reduces the chance of central banks raising interest rates. The bond markets reacted to that.
0: You mentioned this theory of Manchesterism, which has been applied to Andy Burnham's thinking. You mentioned part of that is, you know, what he's done with the bus network and how even some of the wonks are struggling with this. You're the only wonk in this room at the moment. So how are you grappling with it? How would you explain it to somebody?
6: First and foremost, you've got to compare it to what we've had over the last 2 years in terms of an economic strategy underneath Sir Keir Starmer. I think there were two prongs by which Rachel Reeves and Starmer tried to sort of mould the economy in their image. One of the main pillars of their strategy was to really raise public investment spending. There was a really, really big drive to do that. She tweaked some of the fiscal rules to allow the government to borrow more, to invest in the economy. I think it's something around about, it's getting close to £100 billion worth of public investment spending increase relative to previous plans. So that was definitely one of the big pillars of the strategy. And I think Burnham, given, you know, the B network, which he's launched in Manchester, he's obviously talking a lot about bringing some of public utilities back into state control, maybe not state ownership, but state control. That will almost certainly, that trend of increasing public investment will probably continue underneath Burnham.
0: And what can we glean from people who are already announced as being part of Burnham's either team or there as advisors about what kind of a direction other parts he might be going?
6: I think he is certainly trying to bat away these allegations that, he, you know, he's going to be fiscally loose, he's going to borrow loads of money, it's going to cause absolute havoc in the bond market. With some of the reports that we've got of people who are advising behind closed doors, so you've got Richard Hughes, who was obviously the previous head of the Office of Budget Responsibility. He's been involved in some of the policy work there. Andy Haldane, former chief economist at the Bank of England for a long time, very well respected in the city. He's also now at the British Chambers of Commerce. And Lord Jim O'Neill, former chief economist at Goldman Sachs. So some pretty heavy hitters who have been around both Westminster and the city for a long period of time. So I think you can, what he's trying to do there is really put forward a credible package towards, you know, some people who might say, well, he might be taking advice from some unconventional people. And I think part of the reasoning behind that is he probably wants to assure the bond markets, because they don't want to get too jittery, because at the moment it's still, you know, yields have come down in the last couple of weeks. Our borrowing costs are much higher than they were compared to 3 or 4 years ago.
0: That could be, if you listen to some ministers briefing to our political colleagues on the paper, all thrown off kilter if Ed Miliband is made Chancellor. Yeah. Lots of them briefing saying, oh, he's going to take things in a... He's so not pro-business that all what you said there would just be undone. Mm. Do you think that's the case?
6: Oh, potentially. I mean, what is difficult to say is once you don't... When you don't know the policy outlook, it's very, very hard to then judge it. So all you can do is obviously look at previous work that ministers have done. So, you know, Miliband has obviously been involved in the energy strategy for the entirety of Starmer's government. He's one of the very few cabinet ministers, you know, who's been there the entire time. He's really well across his brief. I mean, he does know it inside out. I think some people would say he might be a bit too hard-nosed on the net zero green transition stuff. some people I certainly know who are close to Burnham have expressed some reservations about how quickly they're trying to go on that stuff. But I think in terms of how would the bond market react to an Ed Miliband chancellorship, you know, what the bond market is basically concerned about is inflation. Mm. That's the only thing the bond market really cares about, because when there's high inflation, it erodes the returns they get from holding that bond. It also means if we have high inflation, it makes it more like a Bank of England is going to raise interest rates. The bond market reacts to that by pushing up yields. Underneath an Ed Miliband chancellorship, what would we like to get? Potentially more borrowing, maybe a bit more government spending, but there is a clear strategy there to tackle some of the underlying factors in the economy which make us really susceptible to inflation, one of which is our energy structure. You know, we are really exposed to the price of imported natural gas. That's been the main driver of inflation. If Miliband can put forward a credible plan to wean us off those structurally deficient parts of the economy, i.e. the energy system, which makes inflation higher in the UK, the bond market might be absolutely fine with that.
0: Mm.
6: But, you know, I speak to bond traders a lot, and what they always say to me is that we don't mind if the government borrows, and we're absolutely fine with that. It's just as long as it's credible and we know it's going to push up growth and we know it's going to tackle inflationary problems. And, you know, if Miliband can do that underneath his chancellorship, or West Streety can do that, the bond market will be fine with it.
0: Well, there are two things they'll have to do then. They might have to borrow more, but also they might have to cut spending in certain parts. And there is one sort of policy idea floating around, as it has for a while, which has got people talking. Might stoke generational war. Jack, we're talking about what might be in all of our future as Andy Burnham becomes Prime Minister, particularly on the economic front. You were just explaining some of what could be his approach to things when he finally takes office, if that obviously does happen, which it seems very likely he will. In terms of hard policies, we keep hearing, or I keep hearing people say, well, you should scrap the triple lock. If you're after cash down the side of the sofa and you're saying already that you're not going to raise income tax, you're not going to raise VAT and all the rest of it, this is one of the places you can go. What is the triple lock, first of all, and why is it so expensive?
6: So the triple lock was brought in 2010 underneath George Osborne and David Cameron during their Conservative government.
7: Now pensioners can say with confidence they will also be protected by our new triple lock, which will guarantee each and every year a rise in the basic state pension in line with earnings, prices, or a 2.5% increase, whichever is the greater.
6: The provision that we got underneath the state pension at the time was relatively quite bad compared to our OECD sort of rich country peers. So it's brought in to address that problem. Basically, it means the state pension increases by whichever is highest out of earnings, inflation, and 2.5% every year. You know, over the last couple of years, inflation has been really high, particularly after Russia's invasion in Ukraine. I think, you know, inflation was 11.1% in October 22, as high as 40 years. So basically, the policy is designed to protect pensioners' living standards. So, you know, when you've got an increase in prices, your living standards go down if your income doesn't keep pace with that. Obviously, if pensioners are getting an 11% increase in their pension when inflation is 11%, they should be fine. What we've had over the last couple of years, which wasn't factored into when the policy was made in 2010, is that we've had a really quite sharp return in inflation the last 5 years. I think prices compared to 2021 are up around, I think it's nearly a third, which is pretty sharp. And you can obviously see why people were constantly talking about the cost of living, because that has not happened for a long time, probably since the 1980s. So it was there to address existing lack of resources in pension provision, but it wasn't designed at a time when inflation was a real problem. So, you know, I think, I mean, Burnham said it before, he always wants to look at it. Lots of people in the city and lots of people in Westminster in think tanks there's this consensus kind of forming around the fact that they don't think it's actually a very good policy anymore.
0: It's just too expensive.
6: It is expensive. It's very expensive. I mean, if you look at all government welfare spending, so every single benefit that the government gives out to young people, to unemployed people, to old people, I think pensioners get about 55% of all that in total. And that has gone up a lot since the introduction of the triple lock. So it's definitely an area which, I mean, Burnham said he's going to look at it already. It's definitely an area which they can potentially get some money out of as well.
0: And has it made pensioners better off? So actually, if you were to sort of try and nibble away at this policy, you could make an argument that, well, you're already sitting on more cash than you otherwise would be.
6: Yeah, I mean, the pensioners are undoubtedly better off from where they were when it was first introduced. I mean, our pensioner poverty rate has gone down quite a bit since we introduced it. And obviously that means, you know, the policy has been a success. I mean, if your main aim was to drive down pensioner poverty and increase pensioner welfare, Triple Lock's been brilliant. It's been absolutely great for them. But I suppose the main criticism that economists and people will say is that, you know, at what point do you get to when you say, okay, we've addressed that issue now. There are more pressing issues that we need to dedicate our resources to, one of which is defence spending. NHS is consistently always hoovering up money. And we've got a really big problem with youth unemployment in this country right now, which potentially government resources may be better spent there.
0: But it's not like you're ever going to claw back this money or massively cut it. It's just sort of about trimming the rate at which it grows, surely. So what would be, if you were to scrap the triple lock, as they say, what would that actually be and how much would you actually save?
6: So there's been a couple of proposals from a few think tanks, one of which from the Resolution Foundation, where they basically said what you can do, you can sort of smooth the edges of how much the state pension increases underneath every single year. What they're basically saying is that just tie it to earnings every single year. Get rid of the sort of inflation element, just keep it to earnings. That means that, you know, when the rest of the country's average earnings are increasing at X percent, the pensioners are not left behind. Because, you know, the way we measure poverty in this country is how much your income is relative to the national average. So if you just increase it in line with earnings, pensioner poverty rates should broadly stay similar. That will save you a bit. I mean, I think the Resolution Foundation estimated that if you had provided it underneath that mechanism since 2012, up until now, it would have saved, I think it's about £10 billion. So that's quite...
0: Not to be sniffed at
6: at all.
0: Yeah.
6: I think there is this consensus forming, not just amongst sort of wonks and think tankers. I think quite a lot of pensioners as well are also sort of coming around to the idea that we've had some pretty good increases in the pension over the last 15 years. And, you know, there are probably other areas which is becoming more pressing in terms of the government agenda. I've obviously mentioned defence spending there.
0: Yeah. But also you do sometimes hear in focus groups and there's reporting where you hear, you know, people aren't necessarily voting just for explicitly selfish reasons as it pertains to their own balance sheet. Pensioners will have grandchildren who they see struggling to rent or get on the housing ladder, or parents see that about their children. So I could think they maybe can see the wider picture beyond just their own pocket.
6: Yeah, of course. And also, you know, I obviously mentioned youth unemployment. Nearly one in five people in this country who are beneath the ages of 16 to 24 are unemployed. You know, if we can save a bit of money at the top end of the age distribution and then reinvest that into the bottom end, that is a very good investment. I mean, there's very few things in the economy that you can invest in and get a better return on than investing in young people, getting them into work, creating educational pathways, boosting skills, particularly at a time when you've got artificial intelligence completely recalibrating the labour market. I think that is a pretty good sell for pensioners.
0: That is just one area that Andy Burnham might tinker with. And it could, you know, as you said there, raise a bit of money. But as you know, as you were just comparing over the lifetime of the policy, it might just be in the sort of $10 billion kind of mark. How many levers are there, thinking more broadly, that Andy Burnham can actually pull on, or his Chancellor could pull on, to actually help shift spending around in a meaningful way and put the money into, well, you know, we're recording it during a heatwave where people are talking about the lack of infrastructure spending going into schools and their ability to have aircon, or the defence investment plan that you mentioned there. I mean, thinking about everything he's already ruled out, are there many?
6: It is tough. I mean, I think immediate things that you could... I mean, if you look at what has driven the cost of living in the last couple of years, it's been energy primarily and it's been food. They're the two things. Now,
0: eat out to help out.
6: Is that what you suggested?
0: Government vouchers for Nando's.
6: I mean, that was a disaster. But, I think there's a couple of things, you know, he could do on energy bills. He could potentially look at how frequently Ofgem changes the price cap. There's been a big reduction in oil prices, obviously, as I mentioned earlier on, how quickly that feeds into the price cap. He could do that. He could put pressure on petrol retailers to drop their petrol prices quicker in order to reflect the wholesale oil market. But obviously a lot of this stuff is going to be the sort of big package, the meaty policies. They're not going to come until the autumn budget. You know, we sort of talk about what is the big direction of Manchester's, what is it, what is the big picture of this government. I think what Burnham is trying to do is less so the sort of consumery policy type things, whether, you know, they tweak the, you know, the fuel duty, or, you know, they give people a couple hundred pounds to like spend on some air conditioning or something. I think he will look at this as big picture, long term structural change to change the economy so it's less susceptible to inflation. And I think that means things of investing in the energy infrastructure via the state, potentially looking at state ownership or state control over public utilities. Obviously, Thames Water is a prime example of that. I think that's the direction that we're going in, but we're not really going to get the actual cost, what they're going to do, where the investments are going to go until that autumn budget. And then he's got this vacuum period of about, what is it now, 4 or 5 months until we get to that budget.
0: But just finally, we've also then got an enormous lag to the point at which anyone might feel the benefit of any of those policies if it works. And we're already talking now about how quickly political journalists and political news consumers would like to see results and are impatient and on to the next thing. Is that the same in your world? Do you think people are less willing to go along with a plan that actually, especially if you're talking about energy, might take 5, might take 10 years to bear fruit?
6: I mean, in the economics world, there is a much, much longer term view compared to the... I mean, there's this public choice theory. So it's this paradox whereby politicians are not... They have no incentive to think about the long term because obviously they operate in 5-year election cycles, right? So that's why we get industrial strategies seemingly every 6 months and then nothing actually comes to fruition. Mm. You know, in economics, they will look at the long term. So I'm sort of casting my mind back 3 years ago when we were getting towards the dregs of the Tory government. And every single economist in my inbox, from the Institute of Fiscal Studies to the Resolution Foundation, to all these sort of like high and mighty think tanks everywhere, the one thing they consistently always said they just want the government to do is raise investment spending. Because for a long time in this country, and it is plainly true, since the 2008 financial crisis, Britain has not invested in itself. That is just true. If you look across the world, across our peers, we lag behind every single indicator. And, you know, arguably, we are now paying the consequence of that. For instance, you mentioned schools there in this heat. You know, that is something that we could have addressed when interest rates were 0% after the COVID financial crisis, where they're obviously not there anymore. So I think that is where it will be going. That is hopefully what a lot of economists want this government to do. And what everyone governments do is to raise investment spending and keep it at that level in order to regenerate the economy. But as I mentioned, you know, politicians never have the luxury of the 10, 15, 20-year view that the Institute for Fiscal Studies takes, because they know voters want quick results. And particularly in this environment now, voters are, you know, they are really struggling with the cost of living. They really are, dear. That's plainly true. And if Burnham can do something on the consumer front which helps that slightly in the first couple of months, I think people will appreciate that. I think that's the way that he can maintain the momentum, is if he does give them some consumer-y policies and then really, you know, sort of look to the long term at the first budget in autumn.
0: Mm. Jack, good to talk to you. Thank you.
6: Thanks, Lee.
0: Jack Barnett, economics correspondent for The Times. thestory@thetimes.com is our email address. I'm sure you've got views on this. Maybe you are the recipient of a state pension, or maybe you're someone very much younger than that thinking, yes, trim that triple lock. Let us know. The producer today was Harry Stott. The executive producer was Edward Drummond. Sound design was by Ivan Eastley. And theme composition was by Mao Lasseto. I'm Luke Jones. See you soon.

0: I thought that I had travelled. Then I crossed the icy sea. I thought I'd known the wild till it appeared to me. I thought that I'd known wonder, then sailed beneath these skies. I thought I'd seen the world until I opened my eyes. Change the way you see the world with HX Expeditions. 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
6: Good morning, I'm Daryl Jackson from the Times Radio Newsroom with the headlines. The Times has revealed that a convicted criminal handed out a business card printed with the Reform UK logo and Nigel Farage's official email address, despite having no formal role in the party. George Cotterill is at the centre of a Sunday Times Insight investigation that led to Farage being referred to the Parliamentary Commissioner for Standards. The investigation revealed the Reform UK leader didn't declare benefits he received from Cotterill. George Greenwood is investigations reporter at The Times.
7: The problem for Cotterill is this seems to show, at least gives the appearance of him being acting on behalf of Reform. And it does, again, make that claim that it's just a personal donation to help a friend more difficult. And I think it does just show the depth of the relationship between the pair.
6: 14 people have been arrested outside Scotland Yard at a protest marking a year since Palestine Action was banned. Police detained demonstrators, including an 84-year-old retired priest. A Metropolitan Police spokesperson says expressing support for a banned group remains a criminal offence under the Terrorism Act. The bodies of two men who've been missing for more than a week have been found in a crashed car in Preston. 31-year-old William Hutchinson and Stuart Tallis, who was 27, were last seen in the town on the 24th of June. Wiltshire Police has referred itself to the police watchdog following previous involvement with a murder suspect. A man's being questioned over a car crash near Royal Wood and Bassett on Tuesday in which a motorist died. And the Australian Space Agency is investigating six unidentified objects which have washed up on a beach in Queensland. Analysts think the mysterious space balls may be debris from a rocket launch. Time now for an update on all the latest sports news with Matt Hutchinson.
8: Norway are through to their first World Cup quarterfinal after beating Brazil 2-1. Erling Haaland scored both for the Norwegians, with Neymar converting a late consolation penalty. Norway will face the winner of England versus Mexico, and Thomas Tuchel has made three changes, with Joel Kwanzaa, Bukayo Saka and Anthony Gordon all in. The match was due to kick off at 1 a.m. UK time, but has been delayed by at least an hour because of a heavy thunderstorm in Mexico City. Elsewhere, USA striker Flo Balogun's one-match red card ban has been suspended by FIFA following a call from the White House to the FIFA president Gianni Infantino. It means Balogun can play against Belgium in the round of 16. Donald Trump has since thanked FIFA, but the Belgian FA says it's astonished. At Wimbledon, Naomi Osaka has knocked out world number one Arina Sabalenka. Jannik Sinner is also through to the men's quarterfinal. And in the women's T20 World Cup final at Lords, Australia have beaten England by 7 wickets.
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10: 7 days a week on Times Radio, we have a look at the front pages, don't we? First, with Carol Walker, Monday to Wednesday, Henry Bonsu on a Thursday and a Friday night, and then it's you and me at the weekend, with tonight a couple of my favourites. I'll be Amon Kona, who is the Conservative commentator. Hi, I'll be.
11: Good evening.
10: Good evening. And the Westminster editor at the lead, Zoe Grunewald. Hello, Zoe.
12: Hi, Daryl.
10: Hello. Good evening, both of you. Loads going on tonight on the front pages. It's one of those nights where there's quite a few kind of interesting stories for us to get our teeth into. Front page of the Times tomorrow has the headline, PM facing NATO. Is it rebook? Is that how you say that word? Or would it be rebuke?
11: I'd say rebuke.
10: Would you say rebuke? Okay, rebuke. We'll go with that. I trust you.
11: But rebook sounds more normal.
10: It does, doesn't it? Yeah, yeah. And that is now, that's very in fashion. So I'm gonna.
11: How does Andy Burnham say it?
10: That's he would say rebook, wouldn't he?
11: Yeah,
10: he'd say rebook. Anyway, from Donald Trump at the NATO summit. Front page of the Telegraph have that as well. Trump threatens NATO over defence. They also have the story about police must stop engaging in what they describe as work culture wars. So according to a report, and Tories offer Prime Minister solution to deport Rochdale. Ringleader. Front page of the Times tomorrow also has the story about eco-friendly homes.

0: 2028, game-changing slimming tablets set to transform healthcare, they say. Front page of the Daily Express tomorrow has a quote from Nigel Farage. He says, "This is a hit job. I've done nothing wrong." Front page of the Guardian, crackdown on donations as Farage faces new gift row. Also, expert tells of regret at autism male brain label. The scientist who pioneered the extreme male brain theory of autism has said that he regrets characterising the condition in this way, because the phrase lends itself to misunderstandings, according to the front page of The Guardian. What else have we got? The Metro, crackdown on party donors amid row over Posh George, is their front page. And The Sun and The Star have the footy, bravely, because obviously they can't bring us a score, because the papers go to press well before the game starts. Front page of The Sun says, "England versus Mexico, it was so late we couldn't bring you the score, but how's the hangover?" And they've got an image of lots of half-empty beer glasses. Front page of the Daily Star, "Three Lions fans up all night in Maradona Stadium clash, hangover of God." Oh, that's quite good. Hangover of God. Yeah, fair enough. 6.5 out of 10, I think, for that. Okay, let's get into it. And I reckon we should start with NATO. That makes a couple of front pages. Front page of the Times tomorrow and the Telegraph, considering what a sort of thorny road Keir Starmer has to walk for the final time this week.
1: Yes, this really is going to be Sir Keir Starmer's final foray onto the international stage, where I think a lot of observers, whether on the left or the right, would probably argue that Keir Starmer's record internationally is probably better than his record domestically. Now, the trouble is with what Donald Trump has said, and this makes the front page of both the Daily Telegraph and the Times tomorrow, is that he's essentially attacking European countries like the UK for not spending enough on defence and not really being in line with what Donald Trump thinks European countries should be spending on defence, because there is a view across the pond that the United States of America is doing all of the heavy lifting in NATO, and that without the contribution of the United States, there would be no NATO, and that essentially the European countries have been benefiting off the backs of American defence spending, and Donald Trump wants European powers like the UK to spend up. We had the defence spending review plan come out last week, and it wasn't particularly enough for the military chiefs for what they were saying they needed, just 15 billion as opposed to 28 billion. So Donald Trump, again, unhappy with European position on defence.
0: Zoe, how do you think Keir Starmer feels going into this? What is a sort of a handover summit, really, isn't it?
2: Yeah, I mean, I think it's an interesting question, because I think Albie's absolutely right that not only would most people say that Keir Starmer was probably slightly more impressive on the world stage than he was domestically, but I think that was also something he liked to believe about himself. And if this is kind of his last opportunity to be a statesman in this particular capacity, and going in with this pretty disappointing defence investment plan into a room of people who, as this defence source has told the Times, are going to be pretty disappointed with him. And as you know, your parents always say, it's far worse when they're disappointed in you than when they're kind of actively angry with you. I'm sure he's not going to be feeling too good about it. But I think the other person who's going to be very worried about this, of course, is Andy Burnham, because Keir Starmer can walk away in a couple of weeks. You know, he can put his feet up and he can basically say, as he did last week, this is now a matter for Andy Burnham. And both Keir Starmer and Rachel Reeves and Luke Pollard, I believe, one of the defence ministers, essentially put pressure on Andy Burnham last week, saying the money has to be found somewhere and you shouldn't borrow to find this money. You need to reach these NATO spending commitments and you'll have to find a way. Essentially setting a kind of raft of political traps for Andy Burnham, because there's going to be a lot of pressure on him to answer the question of how we're going to reach those numbers when he is coming on essentially a soft left ticket, where he's not going to want to do any kind of spending cuts. He's ruled out any kind of huge radical tax rises because he's going to stick with the Labour 2024 manifesto. So yes, I think it's difficult for Keir Starmer, and it's probably one of the more disappointing notes to go out on. But at the end of the day, he can leave that at the door. It's Andy Burnham that's got to pick this up.
1: But I think Donald Trump is actually right on this. And look, I'm not a Labour voter. I'm not a Labour supporter. I'm someone on the right, centre-right of British politics. But Labour, in my view, and the left, in my view, need to rediscover their long tradition of defence. It was the Labour Party that took us into NATO. It was a Labour

0: the party that made us a nuclear power. These are all, defending the nation is not some sort of right-wing nationalist idea. And actually, it would be, under the last Labour government, defence spending was higher than it was under 14 years of the Conservatives and also the coalition government as well. So the tradition of defence spending in Labour and the tradition of defence in Labour is strong, and I wish they would just embrace that.
1: It's we have heard from Andy Burnham to say, it's actually a little bit hard to kind of like piece together what exactly Andy Burnham has or hasn't said. There's so many news stories out there. Some of them have been directly from him and others from his team. But we've heard the idea that Andy Burnham is up for cutting welfare, that he understands the welfare bill is, in his view, Zoe, too high, and there is a need to fund defence, to increase defence spending. He has sort of acknowledged both of those things. Are we overcomplicating something that could be quite simple here, which is that Andy Burnham arrives with far much more political capital to be able to make cuts to the welfare bill, and an intent and a sort of need, clearly, and a pressure to fund defence, and those two things happen and it is much more simple than we are making out?
2: So, I mean, it's possible in that in the time we've had since the last backbench rebellion on welfare, there will have been the Timms review, which was one of the key sticking points and negotiating points that this Labour government did with its backbenchers, essentially saying, OK, we'll have this review go ahead and we'll make sure that that is in consultation with disability campaign groups and all these kind of people who understand what it is that's stopping sick and disabled people from being able to enter the workplace. So that will have gone on. The second thing is that the Labour backbenchers have essentially ousted their PM. A lot of people are very, very unhappy about that. They're certainly not going to want to do it again. So there is going to be a kind of, you know, a feeling in the PLP, in the Parliamentary Labour Party, of we kind of need to make this work. And that can work to Andy Burnham's advantage. You know, he can essentially say, look, we need to do this. I'm your leader now. We've got this majority. You know, what are you going to do? You're going to turf me out again? No, we're going to have to go along with it. So I think, and the other thing I would say is, you know, Keir Starmer didn't make a lot of friends in the PLP. He didn't get to know his MPs. You know, there was this real feeling that he was just kind of ruling very top down. Andy Burnham is already making a huge effort to get to know everybody in the Parliamentary Labour Party and already having an open door policy. And you know, I spoke to a Labour MP the other week that said, already they have a, you know, a drink in the diary with Andy Burnham. They never got one in the diary with Keir Starmer. So that goodwill also goes quite a long way. So yes, I think there is scope here for Andy Burnham to do something and to reform welfare. But those deep-rooted issues of slashing the welfare budget, things like PIP, what that does to sick and disabled constituents, those issues haven't gone away. So he will still have to do some clever policy work here to convince backbench MPs that his reforms are going to benefit, are going to cut spending, but are also going to not block sick and disabled people out of the labour market and going to make sure that they still get the support they need.
1: Okay, listen, hold that thought. We talk about Nigel Farage. He's on the front pages of quite a few of the papers tomorrow, following that Sunday Times investigation that we brought you on the show last night, didn't we? And the front pages range from crackdown on party donors to Nigel Farage punching back to questions about whether he can continue as Reform's leader. We'll get into them all with Albie and Zoe on Times Radio next.
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1: Keith has been in touch to say, I would like to see the US spend some money on taking care of their citizens' health, but it's nothing to do with me, just like our politics has nothing to do with Donald Trump. So we should tell him to shut up, says Keith. And somebody says here, well, although to be fair, our defence is very much to do with the US, isn't it? And they're sort of intrinsically linked to what we spend on defence. Somebody says here, recently there's been a less than comfortable relationship between the US and the UK. Perhaps now would be a good time to send a gracious message from the population of the UK, wishing the population of the USA well. Which we do.
0: Happy Independence Day, I suppose. Happy 250 years of the USA.
1: We do that, don't we, on a regular basis? Do we not? Do we not give them goodwill? That's kind of been the basis of British foreign policy, hasn't it, for generations now, and continues to be the basis of British foreign policy. Thanks for getting in touch. 87222, times at the start of a message, 0333 003 2353, so you get in touch on WhatsApp. Okay, we need to talk about Nigel Farage, who makes the front pages of quite a few of the papers tomorrow, following that Sunday Times investigation. Excuse me, yesterday, which basically revealed gifts and supply of staff and housing from, in particular, George Cottrell, known as Posh George, somebody very close to Nigel Farage, that has not been declared. Farage say it doesn't need to be declared, and the Parliamentary Standards Committee will make a judgment on that, I guess, in time to come. Zoe, interesting array of front pages. Everything from Farage, his future is in doubt for as the leader of Reform, to him punching back, to changes to the way that party donors are sort of governed.
2: Yeah, absolutely. The papers are covering this story widely, and I think that in itself is an issue for Nigel Farage. I mean, this was a great Sunday Times investigation. And this relationship between Farage and Posh George had kind of been in the... It had been reported on slightly, but the way that it was kind of threaded together last night by the Sunday Times, or yesterday by the Sunday Times team, was really impressive, and had a huge number of questions for Nigel Farage to answer. And I just don't think this is going to go away for him. It's interesting that The Independent is reporting that there are rumours that Nigel Farage might even be forced to step down over this. Now, that would be really interesting, because what does that mean for Reform UK? I think for many people, Nigel Farage is Reform UK. You know, it was really struggling to break through in the polls until Nigel Farage became the leader of it. And yes, there are some figures now that we know more and more, but do any of them have what it takes to lead Reform in the same way that Nigel Farage did? I think that's an interesting question. But the reason this isn't going away is because it raises three fundamental questions about Nigel Farage for the public, for journalists, that I think are really important. The first is about the company he keeps. You know, why he is so happy to be so closely associated with this particular individual who has been, you know, prosecuted for serious financial offences, who wrote a book about how to launder money, who has a really checkered past. Nigel Farage is happy to keep him as a close associate. There's also this question about Nigel Farage's integrity. You know, once again, when asked why he didn't just declare it, when it's very clear that in the guidance about what politicians should declare, it essentially says, if in doubt, do declare it, that he just feels like he doesn't have to. And the third, of course, is this link that keeps coming up to cryptocurrency and the relationship between Nigel Farage's lobbying the Bank of England about cryptocurrency and introducing, you know, wanting to introduce specific crypto legislation. Whether that has any relation to the fact that he clearly has donations from people who are closely tied to the cryptocurrency world. All of those things are big questions for a man who says, in his own words, he wants to be the next Prime Minister of the UK.
1: David says, gifts before he was a Prime Minister. This is outrageous. Linda says, I don't care whether Farage gets some money from his friend. I do care about the sheer determination of the establishment to maintain their control over us plebs and make us pay through the nose for their privileges, says Lynn. Linda, such is the weird nature of British politics. I don't actually know who that's aimed at. Is that me or Nigel Farage that Linda's annoyed with there? I'm not really sure. I guess if you could clarify that, Linda, I'd appreciate it. Am I the establishment or is Nigel Farage the establishment? Albie, it's interesting. Look, let's just kind of dwell on this idea that Nigel Farage's position as the leader of Reform UK is somehow at risk. It's only at risk if he says it's at risk. He's got such a grip on that organisation. He is that organisation, isn't he? And whether he sort of... Or are we getting to a point, do we ever get to a point where Richard Tice, Zia Youssef, Robert Jenrick are able to have a word in his ear and say, you've become a drag?
0: Look, I think we've just heard from Linda actually the important thing here, which is that Nigel Farage's base will back him through the hilt. We saw this sort of thing with Boris Johnson, by the way, and Partygate. Boris Johnson remained hugely popular within Conservative circles, despite the fact the wider media and the wider electorate really were gunning for him. Ultimately, it was the end of Boris Johnson. The tricky thing with Nigel is he's got his base and it's got to about 24-25% in the polls. In order to get a majority, he needs to breach that 30% mark. And in order to breach that 30% mark, he needs to sort of convince the more shy reformers, maybe moderate conservatives, that actually reform is something worth looking at. Nigel Farage is someone they can trust to run the country. Well, someone like me, essentially. And I look at this story. I look at this story and I think to myself, I don't want another dodgy Prime Minister. There is so much in this country that there is to fix. I don't like what seems like impropriety. It's not difficult to follow rules.
1: But he might say, Albie, these were gifts that were given before I became a Member of Parliament. They're clear, you know, George Cottrell and Christopher Harborne are saying we haven't received anything in return for these. We simply supported a friend and somebody who we politically believe in. They're outside the threshold of being declared.
0: Why associate yourself with a criminal? One of the things he runs on, and I agree with him, is this idea of lawless Britain. We need to be tough on law and order. We need to be tough on crime. I agree with all of that. There's a lot that Nigel says that I agree with. But to run on a platform of tough on law and order and tough on crime and then associate yourself with a convicted criminal, it's quite difficult to reconcile those two things. And if Nigel Farage wants to convince more moderate Conservatives, people who are small C Conservative, perhaps Times readers, for example, his response to criticism has got to be better than calling the Sunday Times a Labour-supporting paper, which is news to me. He's criticised Gabriel Pogrund as being some sort of irrelevant podcast. What a ridiculous thing to say. When people start attacking the media organisations rather than actually coming up with a proper rebuttal, I think that their arguments fall down.
1: Zoe, does this lead to some sort of change? I mean, some of the papers are suggesting that there may be a change in the rules, potentially crack down on donations, say The Guardian. I mean, is that where this does lead?
2: I think there needs to be a crackdown on political political donations, particularly donations from people living abroad. And the Guardian is reporting that ministers will launch a crackdown. They say that the changes will apply of £100,000 donation cap to anyone who moves to the UK from abroad for a year after their arrival. They want to put more restrictions on donations from foreign-based benefactors. I think it could probably go further. And I think generally there needs to be a reckoning with standards in Westminster. You know, when you look at the earnings that Nigel Farage has made, £2 million, I think, since he became an MP.
0: But what's wrong with someone earning £2 million?
2: How does he have time to do his job as an MP when he's earning £2 million? And you have to ask, if you're earning £2 million, what is that money for? I mean, it's an extraordinary amount.
0: Do you think MPs should have second jobs? Are you one of the people that thinks second jobs should be scrapped? Because the Labour government thought that in opposition, but interestingly haven't actually brought forward any legislation to ban it in government because it's impractical.
2: I actually do think that there can be real restrictions on second jobs. I mean, you can have, and there are good arguments for having carve-outs for specific things. You know, perhaps an MP wants to write a book, or perhaps someone, has something else. But I think they need to be taken on a case-by-case basis. I don't think it's a default that MPs can have, multiple hours of extra work in their spare time on particular broadcast channels, for example. I think that is actually not really what people want from their MPs. You know, the job is supposed to be quite big, supposed to keep you busy. And I think there are real questions, as we're seeing now with Nigel Farage, of what do all these interests equate to? You know, things are coming up again and again, and it's shadowy and it's murky. And if this man wants to be Prime Minister, I think the constituents deserve to know more about who it is that's funding him and why he's accepting this money.
1: Okay. Say what you like about Nigel Farage, about the ramifications, about the rights and the wrongs of it. It's an incredible piece of journalism, a brilliant, brilliant piece of journalism that I will defend.
0: Absolutely.
1: Until my dying breath. It's at thetimes.com right now, and that is, and this is a kind of crass point to make, I suppose, at this point, but in terms of who funds who, that brilliant journalism is funded by Times subscribers. So thetimes.com is where you can go to read it and to join those people who have funded that brilliant journalism as well, I don't mind saying to you.
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1: Hello there. There is a curious mystery playing out in Australia right now. Authorities are investigating the origins of mysterious large spheres that have washed up on a beach in northern Queensland this weekend. There are six solid objects discovered on Forest Beach in just to the north of Townsville. They're thought to be space debris. The Australian Space Agency are trying to determine what they are. Our space expert Andy Lound has been watching closely. Andy, what are they?
4: The space balls, obviously, as you can see behind me. They are space balls.
1: Yeah. Oh, yes, there they are. Oh, my gosh. What is that? Is that a film? There's a film called Spaceballs.
4: Spaceballs, yeah.
1: I didn't even know there was a film called Spaceballs. Sorry, that's my terrible, terrible film knowledge.
4: But yes, they're spheres. Looking at them and looking closely at the pictures of them there, they look like some sort of pressurised tank from a rocket of some kind, whether it's a helium tank because you use pressurized helium, or whether it's some are suggesting it could be a hydrazine tank, which is used to stabilize rockets during their liftoff. That's usually common in SpaceX vehicles, and that would make it very corrosive. But it looks like a tank of some kind. It's very similar to a tank that's used, interesting enough, in Chinese rockets for liquid oxygen, for the upper stage of liquid oxygen. So it looks like a tank of some kind from a rocket that's launched. The bits have come back, of course. These haven't sunk into the ocean. They've bobbled around because you have your graveyard in the South Pacific Ocean. And therefore, if they've bobbled around for a bit, then they've actually got washed up in Australia. It's a great souvenir of a space program.
1: And space debris and things sort of falling to Earth is a big issue. It's a sort of like a bigger issue than many people would realise, isn't it, Andy?
4: At the present moment in time, most countries, when they launch vehicles and rockets and things, the angles are done such that the debris will fall back in what's known as the spacecraft graveyard in the South Pacific, what they've called Point Nemo, which is quite nice, Point Nowhere. So that's quite an interesting place to put it.
1: Yeah.
4: And generally it all sinks. I mean, the Mir space station and other bits and pieces have crashed into this area and sunk to the bottom of the ocean quite happily. Every so often, however, something does actually survive. If it's something like a tank that somehow has survived, in this particular case, it would be quite buoyant, and then they'd float around. We've had some things which has arrived on different parts of Africa as well, which has been washed ashore, which is space debris, which is quite interesting. Mostly, they land in unoccupied areas, which is the point in the South Pacific, because that's the whole point of putting it there, because it's a long, long way away, about 1,600 miles from the nearest landmass, to make them safe. Sometimes you've had one or two bits land actually on terrain, as parts of Skylab, for instance, ended up in parts of Australia, and so that would be dangerous. Some bits landed on a farm in the United States, which are part of SpaceX, and SpaceX themselves collected it and changed the trajectory of some of their launches to make sure that does not happen again.
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13: Good morning, I'm Daryl Jackson from the Times Radio Newsroom. Nigel Farage says he's a victim of an establishment hit job and insists he followed the rules over support from longtime associate George Cotterill. The Sunday Times revealed Cotterill provided funding for the Reform UK leader's operation, including for staffing, security and housing. Farage says he's done no wrongdoing, followed the rules and claims he's considering legal action. He added that it's clear the establishment will stop at nothing to hurt Reform. George Greenwood is investigations reporter at The Times.
14: Reform's position is that it's just an old friend helping out a friend of his. That's the question that is likely to be tested by the Parliamentary Investigations Committee to see whether it could be deemed to be just something that is dealt with as something to do with their friendship. The problem they've got is that Cotterill was a very senior figure in UKIP. He does appear to have the ear of Farage in terms of politics.
13: Professor Stephen Barber, political scientist and economist from the University of East London, told Times Radio this is going to be difficult for the Reform UK leader.
15: This claim that it's a personal gift and therefore doesn't need to be declared. I'm not sure how far that technical defence is going to get him, because even if he can satisfy any sleaze inquiry, that's really only part of the battle, because this already fails the sniff test. It smells like secret payments from millionaires and billionaires. Who bankrolls Farage? Why do they bankroll him?
13: An 84-year-old retired priest has been arrested for expressing support for banned group Palestine Action. Sue Parfitt was part of a protest outside the headquarters of the Metropolitan Police, marking 1 year since the ban came into force. A Scotland Yard spokesperson has said expressing support for a banned group remains a criminal offence under the Terrorism Act. A woman's died in a skydiving incident near an airfield in Nottinghamshire. Officers were called to the scene at a field close to Langer Airfield just after midday yesterday. Nottinghamshire police say the 22-year-old was pronounced dead at the scene. The bodies of two men who've been missing for more than a week have been found in a crashed car in Preston. 31-year-old William Hutchinson and Stuart Tallis, who was 27, were last seen in the town on the 24th of June. It's understood the Duke of Sussex will visit London alone today due to concerns over security for his family. Harry's marking the one-year countdown to the Invictus Games. The Duchess of Sussex, Prince Archie and Princess Lilibet will stay at home after reports a request for police protection have been turned down. Former head of Royal Protection Di Davies says there must be a good reason why the Executive Committee for Royalty and Public Figures refused it.
16: I don't know the intelligence and information that they have, but clearly nobody in their right minds, if they believed there was such a threat against Harry or his family, would allow him to go unprotected.
13: A rape survivor says she feels let down by the justice system after being told the man convicted of attacking her will not be deported when he leaves prison. He is a Sudanese national and is understood to be protected from removal under rules linked to the European Convention on Human Rights. Times Radio's Jasminara Khan has been speaking to the woman.
17: Zara thinks that allowing perpetrators to escape justice could prevent women who have been attacked coming forward, as it may make them think, what's the point? She has complete sympathy for people fleeing war, but believes someone convicted of a serious violent offence should not be allowed to stay in the UK. She told me she feels that the government is protecting the rapist's human rights, but not hers.
13: England's cricketers are women's T20 World Cup runners-up for the fourth time after a 7-wicket defeat to Australia. The tournament hosts set a target of 151, but their opponents eased to victory with 17 balls to spare in the final that took place at Lord's. And for a news bulletin, when you want it, search for the Times Radio News Briefing, which is available on any podcast platform.
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18: 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Or at least tries to. I'm Katie Balls, Washington editor and columnist for The Times and Sunday Times.
19: And I'm Jerry Baker, editor at large of The Wall Street Journal and columnist for The Times.
18: So today we'll talk about what the Supreme Court decision this week tells us about Trump and his plans for America, and what kind of America is celebrating its 250th this weekend as we hit the 4th of July. The Supreme Court has ruled against Donald Trump's attempts to ditch birthright citizenship. Jerry, this has been a result that's been much awaited in D.C. and beyond, and it did not go the president's way. Cue various responses from all sides. How significant a blow do you think this is to the president?
19: So I think, I mean, obviously in terms of signature policy initiatives that the president has been promoting, it's an enormous blow. And in fact, if you look at the term of the Supreme Court, which just ended this week, as you say, they come out with their final decisions end of June, beginning of July, and that's it until the autumn. If you look at the broader sweep of the decisions, they've now struck down several of Trump's major initiatives. This birthright citizenship, this is, you know, for those who haven't been following closely, this is the constitutional amendment that says that anybody born in the United States becomes an American citizen, with a few very, very small exceptions. The right hates this. They think that it's an open invitation to what is called kind of anchor babies. That is, that people come to the United States, birth tourism, it's called in various ways, illegal immigrant children of illegal immigrants, people who have no legal entitlement to be here, can have a child here, and that child becomes American, and there's no challenge to that. They hate it. I mean, it's understandable. And by the way, the U.S. is quite unusual these days in that respect. Other countries, including Britain, used to have that law, but they changed it. But in the United States, that has been the interpretation of the constitutional amendment that was passed 130 years ago. Now, the court has upheld that. And it's a huge blow to Donald Trump and what Donald Trump is trying to do on immigration, his very aggressive immigration crackdown. But the court also earlier this term, of course, struck down his tariffs, said he didn't have the constitutional authority to impose most of the tariffs that he tried to impose. They have done various other very important decisions which have gone against Trump. And I think the significance, Katie, is not just about the policy itself and not just about a blow to Trump's attempts to change immigration, but the much larger significance is that, you know, this shows the Constitution of the United States working. There's been a lot of talk, understandable, some of it massively hyperventilating, that, you know, that Trump is an authoritarian, that the United States is turning into kind of the Weimar Republic, that Trump is ignoring the constitutional constraints, or the constitutional constraints aren't working, that we're getting government by executive fiat, that Trump is an autocrat. And the Supreme Court, you know, the courts generally, but the Supreme Court, which obviously has the ultimate say, keeps proving that proposition wrong. Now, they have supported some of the things approved of some of the things President Trump has done. Most notably, I think, and perhaps most strikingly, they said the president has immunity from prosecution, which is a really significant thing. Even in this latest term, they just approved his attempt, his authority to fire members of the executive without getting approval from Congress. The majority of the court has agreed with some of the things he's tried to do, but on some of these key issues, they've struck them down. And again, I just think, look, that this really should reassure people who think that the U.S. is halfway to sort of dictatorship. And I think what's really interesting, Katie, is that, you know, for all Trump's rhetoric, and he undoubtedly, you know, indulges in autocratic rhetoric, and he undoubtedly tries to do things, most notably, you know, January the 6th, 2021, that are clearly unlawful, he has yet to explicitly defy the Supreme Court when it's ruled against him. It's done it now on several things, and he hasn't defied them. By the way, other presidents have defied the Supreme Court on some cases, but Trump, interestingly, has got in line. So I think, look, this was just a hugely important decision, a hugely important term. It tells us that for all its faults, and I know we're going to talk about the U.S. at 250, for all its faults, the U.S. is still working as a constitutional republic, And, you know, the rumours of its death have been somewhat exaggerated.
18: Yeah, and perhaps one of those figures that's going to reassure is our king, King Charles, because, of course, and I think we can hear it now, when he addressed the two houses and he made that speech in Congress, the line that got the most animated applause, largely from Democrats, but I know some Republicans were cheering on, at least quietly, was that point about executive power, talking about the Magna Carta and how that you need to have checks and controls.
20: Magna Carta is cited in at least 160 Supreme Court cases since 1789, not least as the foundation of the principle that executive power is subject to checks and balances.
18: And lots of people thought, to your point, it was a poignant point alluding to the fact that there haven't been enough checks and balances on Trump, and also he doesn't really want them. He acts more like a monarch. And I remember interviewing Ken Burns, a documentary maker, and he was saying, no, King Charles got it right. He showed them. I suppose one group that's not happy about all this is the MAGA base, and even last night I was out at the 4th of July party in the UK, but hosted by the US Ambassador Warren Stevens. And I was speaking to a few figures back in America while I was there, and I mentioned I was there, and they said, wow, celebrating on the day our country declared we are not allowed to have a homeland. And that's just one of the responses to that ruling. But I'm not sure, you know, in terms of how much does this hurt Trump's standing with the base? Of course, what we've seen, I think, also in British politics when it comes to efforts on Brexit, where the courts were, you know, you had Vote Leave figures saying the courts were frustrating delivering Brexit, Parliament was frustrating it. If you can say it's down to these outsized forces, and we know this Trump administration, as you say, has not gone against the Supreme Court, but there was a whole period where they were pretty harsh rhetoric against judges. Do you think we're going to see some of that, which is, you know, don't blame us, blame these figures, and could that be quite effective for Trump, or does he just look ineffective because he can't deliver a flagship policy?
19: I think you're right. I think to some extent, look, some extent Trump likes just being able to blame people, right, and not actually have to do anything. I think there's a certain part of his appeal, to be honest with you, is this sort of rhetorical resentment and anger that he's been able to build up without necessarily actually addressing many of the underlying reasons for the anger. Look, the reaction on the right to this decision, particularly the decision yesterday, Casey, you know, has to be seen to be believed. It is, I mean, it's hysterical, borderline insane. One sort of supposedly serious right-wing person, Sean Davis, who edits this thing called The Federalist, which is very much a sort of a MAGA publication, said, very much as you said, your interlocutors said about America's lost its homeland here because it has no control over people who live here or are born here, their citizenship. So he said, now what we have to do is we have to pass laws, and we could do one of the following things. And among his list of things to do would be sterilize all foreigners coming to the United States. So somebody said, you can imagine what this would do for the U.S. tourism industry. You know, welcome to Disney World. Do consult the detailed visa requirements before you come here. You may need to be sterilized. What's interesting about it, I think, Katie, is this meltdown on the right as a result of this, and particular anger directed against two generally very conservative Supreme Court justices, Chief Justice John Roberts and Amy Coney Barrett, but Roberts was appointed by George W. Bush, Amy Coney Barrett appointed by Trump himself. They upheld the constitutional interpretation of the birthright citizenship. It's been, by the way, I mean, one of the remarkable things about this reaction is this sort of shock. I mean, this has literally been the constitution, the interpretation that courts have put upon that constitutional amendment for 130 years. So this idea that we're suddenly losing our country by this terrible decision, a decision which is literally in line with every single ruling on this for the last 130 years, is also mad. What's really fascinating, Katie, is that you know, notwithstanding what I said about how this shows the US is working, is there is still tremendous pressure on both the left and the right, and we should be clear about this, to basically neuter the US Constitution, to neuter the elements that are supposed to protect the checks and balances, as you call them, that are supposed to protect individual rights, that are supposed to protect essentially against the tyranny of the majority. This was the whole idea of the founders, right? We're going to talk about the 250th anniversary, that they didn't want an overly powerful executive that could basically just do whatever it wanted, especially if it had majority approval. If it had won a majority in an election, it would just have that exercise, that tyranny. So they set up all these checks and balances. Left and right in this country don't want those checks and balances anymore. They literally want the branches of government, the three branches of government, to be basically doing exactly what the president says they should do. They want a unitary executive run by the president, where everybody does exactly what the president says. They want a Congress that does exactly what the president wants, is outrageous if it ever attempts to do its own thing. And they want a judiciary that endorses everything the president does. Katie, that's not the United States. That's the USSR. You know, people committed to the party will, where all the institutions of government are designed to execute the party will. That is not a liberal constitutional republic. That is an authoritarian dictatorship. And so you see it on left and right. The left they don't like the Supreme Court's decisions either. They want to pack the Supreme Court. They want to change the rules of the way the Congress works so that basically it all comes down to what the president wants. That just isn't how this country was designed to be.
18: The biggest criticism I hear when it comes to Republicans, MAGA figures, of how Trump is acting, and often these unprecedented ways, upturning convention, behaving, you know, more like a king than a president, and relishing those parts, is just the sense that they're worried some of these norms. So even, for example, you take what the administration has done on the AI company Anthropic, you know, banning it from certain areas in the Department of War, and then shutting things down. They're worried, which is, what precedent are you setting when someone you don't like is the one in the White House? And therefore, you do end up in a situation whereby, you know, it is a Democrat, and perhaps as a Democratic socialist come 2028. J.D. Vance this week in an interview suggested that he thinks AOC is going to be the candidate. She replied saying, well, I hope he is.
19: He wishes. He wishes.
18: Quite. But if you have someone like that and you've just had 4 years of Trump showing it can be done, what's going to stop it when the shoe is on the other foot?
19: Exactly. And that is precisely why, not precisely why, but it's one of the reasons why the Constitution was designed for, you know, to the way it is, which is that, yeah, okay, you can do what you want for 4 years, and then the other side gets in and they can do exactly what they want for 4 years. It's not supposed to be like that, especially, by the way, in a country in which elections are decided 51-49, right? It's not like Trump came in, you know, in 2024 with a 65%, you know, of the vote. He got 49% of the vote. This is a narrowly divided country. It's incredibly important that the institutions of the country work to protect the interests of those who didn't vote for the president or for the majority in Congress or whatever. And it's just, again, it's, look, I think we're going through a kind of a period of madness in this country, to be honest with you. It's an absolute insanity. People have been driven insane. I'm relatively optimistic. I don't, maybe I've gone insane to be optimistic. I'm fairly optimistic that this is going to pass, that we're going to get through this frenzy, and that people are going to see actually that, you know what, this country does work quite well according to how it was supposed to. But yeah, both sides have sort of lost their minds right now.
18: Now is America's 250th birthday. I've been to a couple of events in London celebrating, and I'll be back in DC in a day, whereby the 250th will be taking over the power capital. There are various events, balls, ways to celebrate the 4th of July. The Saturday event, I'm not sure how American, the Qataris are throwing a 4th of July party, so you can take it in from there. I think some US lawmakers will think twice about going, because last year, Laura Loomer, who is a Trump whisperer and a far-right figure, ultimately took to social media and had video footage of various Republicans going and said they shouldn't have gone and taken Qatar's money. Though, of course, that didn't stop Trump from taking a jet from Qatar. But then we have various freedom balls and all wrapping up as it goes. Jerry, for the 250th, the US ambassador this week had a big event where fireworks, blue, red, white in the sky, Tim McGraw playing. It has become quite political, hasn't it, just in terms of how this has been celebrated?
19: Yeah, this is an unusual, I mean, it should be a big 250 years. Not many republics last 250 years. It's an occasion for a lot of celebrating. America does celebrate itself better probably than any other country in the world. Americans do like to congratulate themselves repeatedly on what an amazing country they've been. But this is a very mixed celebration, shall we say. I'm old enough to remember 1776. I'm old enough, however, to remember 1976, the 200th anniversary. And I wasn't here then, but I do remember it. It was a very It was a unifying national occasion. The country came together again. It was a time of great political tension. It was just after Watergate. And, you know, Gerald Ford was president. It was very unpopular. But the country celebrated and, you know, sort of saw its glory for all its flaws, managed to see through those to the glory. This country is now so divided that it's impossible for anybody to agree about anything. So, you know, and of course, Donald Trump has turned this into a much more political event. He's turned all the celebrations in Washington into what looked to me, you know better, you're closer to it than I am, but looks increasingly to me like a massive MAGA rally, which of course is almost designed to alienate at least half of the country. It's celebrating, you know, him, a lot of it. It's celebrating him and his family. This is just a reflection, though, I think, of the partisanship, the polarization the country has descended into. And, you know, here in New York, we've talked about this before. We had those amazing victories for the socialists last week. We got more socialists being elected in other places as well across the country. There just is, you know, both parties are moving further and further away from each other, and it makes it extremely hard for anybody to come together and sort of acknowledge the country's greatness. Look, I do, however, think, again, as I said before, in the context of this hysteria about the Supreme Court, I'm an optimist. I think this is a phase. America has been through these incredibly partisan, polarized phases before. You know, we had a civil war, for God's sake. I hope we're not going to go there again. But in the 1860s, the country literally nearly completely fell apart. The 1960s were a pretty brutal period for national unity. We're going through that again. I think America's underlying strengths are still very clear. Remarkable economy, still has, you know, far and away the most important sort of strategic power in the world. And ultimately, yeah, I think people will get through this sort of phase of, you know, ultra partisanship and celebrate, but it won't be particularly on the 250th.
18: No, and not to sound completely obsessed with Ken Burns on this episode, but I think back to the interview, because the reason I did it was because he has obviously this big documentary about the American Revolution, which initially wasn't even meant to come out in the year of the 250th. He started it when it was Barack Obama. But one of the things he said was, you know, to your point, Jerry, which is people often think their moment of time is the most extreme or the most important. So, but actually, if you think historically, he said the US is not a particular crisis at the moment by relative standards. And he was recalling how after the financial crisis, one of his friends who worked in finance said, you know, this is a depression. He said, well, the last time there was a depression, people ate the animals at the zoo because that's how bad it was. So once that starts to happen, then come back to me. My sense is a lot of people will be celebrating, but perhaps one place where they won't be celebrating is the American State Fair. And this is the big presentation of all the states in Washington, D.C. that Donald Trump has announced great fanfare. But there hasn't seemed to be too much of an audience there, because every time you have a White House figure putting up pictures, everyone is very quick to point out there's a lot of open space. I think there's also been various incidents of things going wrong. I'm guessing, Jerry, you haven't made the trip from New York to D.C. to visit it.
19: I haven't. But to Ken Burns' point about, you know, they ate animals from the zoo during the Depression. And this America today elects animals from the zoo to public office. Maybe that's, I'm not sure what's worse. But no, I haven't. I've seen some of the coverage, and as ever, just with everything in this country, there is no sort of agreed upon objective reality. You can watch certain television networks and get the, and given the camera angles and everything else, get the impression that this is a massive jamboree of happy Americans jauntily celebrating 250 years of American greatness under the benevolent leadership of Donald Trump. Or you could look at another television network at vast open empty spaces where nobody's showed up and everybody hates the president and all this sort of mutually polarized resentment. Look, I think part of the problem, and again, it's ironic that the founding fathers, who were so conscious of the dangers of partisanship, of what they called factionalism, that, you know, the people would very quickly sort of fall into tribes who hate each other. They knew that would happen. They tried to limit the effects of it. And here we are 250 years later and getting deeper and deeper into the sort of partisan kind of mire that they were trying to avoid. But look, if people just put politics aside for a moment, you know, enjoy the country, enjoy their family, enjoy the greatness of this country. And it is worth saying, there's a lot of cynicism about, especially in Britain, and I understand it. I used to share some of it myself, but it's in a remarkable country. Its virtue has been stained by slavery and some of the other terrible things that have happened in this country, but it's come through it, and it's, it continues to strive to be a better country, and it still stands at the pinnacle of a system of capitalism and freedom that has done lifted more people out of poverty and more people out of oppression in the history of the world than any other system and any other country in the history of the planet. So look, if they can just focus on some the good things, put aside their hatred of the other side, and enjoy July the 4th, I think America will be a lot better off.
18: Now, just finally, when it comes to where America could be going next, we've had one more result when it comes to these Democratic primaries, which is giving us a flavour of how the Democratic Party is going to be looking when it comes to Congress after the midterms. And we have Milet Kiros, a 29-year-old who has won the Democratic primary in Colorado. And we talked about the rise of Mandani-backed candidates on last week's episode, the fact that his three candidates in New York had a clean sweep. And another common theme there was heavy criticism of Israel. I think these comments go even further. Jerry, you also have on the right, amongst MAGA, an increasing anti-Israel sentiment. Is it worse on the left, or are we now beginning to see it all round? And where do you think this is taking us?
19: Oh, it's way worse on the left. I mean, there's no question that the left, the Democratic Party, and this is a remarkable transformation, political transformation. The Democratic Party has become fundamentally I wouldn't say anti-Israel party. I think, a lot of people would say it is anti-Israel. They're certainly ferociously, fiercely against Benjamin Netanyahu, against this government, against what Israel has done in the last 5 years, both in regard to Gaza and more recently in Lebanon. There's a strong opposition to Zionism. I think most Democrats would still say they support a Jewish state, but there's fierce opposition now that they've never seen before to things like settlements, to the way Israel is behaving in the region. So on the left, and by the way, this is partly driven by this is very much a kind of a youth movement, I think, that we saw this erupt on campuses here in the United States during Israel's war in Gaza. This is a very much a youth-driven, highly energetic, very, very ideological movement that's really, I wouldn't say taking over the Democratic Party, but certainly is where all the energy is on the Democratic Party. And as you say, on the right, MAGA is still firmly pro-Israel. You still have Christian Zionism, which is a strong strain of the Republican base. They're still very, very strongly pro-Israel. But as we've seen, Katie, in the last month, the tensions between Donald Trump and Benjamin Netanyahu over the Iran war. Donald Trump is an extremely pro-Israel Republican, extremely pro-Israel president. He's fallen out with Netanyahu. J.D. Vance, vice president, still the leading candidate to lead the Republican Party after Donald Trump, has said some very, very, very harsh and disobliging things about Israel. You've got this whole phenomenon of the kind of post-Republican MAGA right, the Tucker Carlsons of the world, who's no longer a Republican, who are absolutely ferocious opponents of Israel. So it's definitely there too on the right. It's not as dominant in the Republican Party as it is in the Democratic Party, but it is there on the right. And we know what Israel's standing is in Europe and, of course, in the wider Middle East. So Israel is increasingly isolated here, and its traditional ally, which has basically backed Israel on a bipartisan basis for decades, that's no longer true. If a Democrat were to win next time, you'll have a pretty hostile administration with regard to Israel on so many things. And this election of this young woman in Colorado is another example of that.
18: Yeah, and I would contend if you have J.D. Vance as a candidate and he becomes president, then you're also going to have a more anti-Israel strain. And again, not as far as if you're going to have one of these democratic socialists, but certainly Israel is becoming the bogeyman when it comes to, I think, the base, both on the left particularly, but also on the right.
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9: Until the 13th of July from 11 a.m. Meal includes carbonated drink, side and one collectible allocated randomly. While stocks last, drink upgrade fees apply.
13: Good morning, I'm Daryl Jackson from the Times Radio Newsroom with the headlines. The Times has revealed that a convicted criminal handed out a business card printed with the Reform UK logo and Nigel Farage's official email address, despite having no formal role in the party. George Cotterill is at the centre of a Sunday Times Insight investigation that led to Farage being referred to the Parliamentary Commissioner for Standards. The investigation revealed the Reform UK leader didn't declare benefits he received from Cotterill. George Greenwood is investigations reporter at The Times.
14: The problem for Cotterill is this seems to show, at least gives the appearance of him being acting on behalf of Reform. And it does, again, make that claim that it's just a personal donation to help a friend more difficult. And I think it does just show the depth of the relationship between the pair.
13: 14 people have been arrested outside Scotland Yard at a protest marking a year since Palestine Action was banned. Police detained demonstrators, including an 84-year-old retired priest. A Metropolitan Police spokesperson says expressing support for a banned group remains a criminal offence under the Terrorism Act. The bodies of two men who've been missing for more than a week have been found in a crashed car in Preston. 31-year-old William Hutchinson and Stuart Tallis, who was 27, were last seen in the town on the 24th of June. Wiltshire Police has referred itself to the police watchdog following previous involvement with a murder suspect. A man's being questioned over a car crash near Royal Wooden Bassett on Tuesday in which a motorist died. And the Australian Space Agency is investigating six unidentified objects which have washed up on a beach in Queensland. Analysts think the mysterious space balls may be debris from a rocket launch. Time now for an update on all the latest sports news with Matt Hutchinson.
21: England's World Cup match against Mexico has been delayed. The round of 16 tie will start at 2 a.m. UK time at the earliest because of adverse weather in Mexico City, including the risk of lightning. Thomas Tuchel has made three changes to his starting 11 with Jarrell Kwanzaa, Bukayo Saka and Anthony Gordon all coming in. The winner will face Norway in the quarterfinal after they beat Brazil 2-1. Elsewhere, USA striker Flo Balogun's one-match red card ban has been suspended by FIFA following a call from the White House to the FIFA president. The US government also gave evidence that was used in the appeal process. That decision means Balogun can play against Belgium in the round of 16. The Belgian FA says it's astonished. At Wimbledon, Naomi Osaka has knocked out world number one Aryna Sabalenka. Jannik Sinner is also through to the men's quarterfinal. And Australia have won the women's T20 World Cup final at Lord's, beating England by 7 wickets with around 3 overs to spare.
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2: From the Times and the Sunday Times, this is The Story. I'm Manveen Rana. For Nigel Farage, the anti-politician, 2026 was shaping up to be a year of surging poll ratings and gathering momentum. But now, he's hit a glitch.
22: I've got to ask you a question about this £5 million gift from this crypto billionaire. I'm getting comments as you and I are speaking. This man needs to tell us, what has he done with the £5 million? Get him to be truthful. Nigel Farage, please, what has happened to this £5 million gift?
23: With all due respect, what's it got to do with you?
2: Since the news broke of the £5 million gift, Farage has appeared flustered and at times furious with the growing media scrutiny.
1: Let's be clear. It's an unconditional gift. I can spend it on cars if I want to. It's entirely up to me, right?
4: So, Mr. Farage, how much of that money have you spent?
1: Look, it's literally none of your business.
2: And the revelations about his personal finances didn't stop there. Earlier this week, there was the news of his lucrative role with a gold bullion company.
1: I've got to tell you, I'm very impressed with this company, and I'm very pleased and proud to put my name to it.
2: And then...
6: The Times is reporting how Nigel Farage has built a £4 million portfolio alongside his partner, Laura Ferrari, in the past decade.
8: He declared in 2017 that he was skint. That's the word he used. Now, from then, he's gone to being skint to having five properties, four of them bought with cash. Now, how did he manage that?
2: And it's not just the media who are asking questions. The MP for Clacton and leader of the Reform Party has stirred up a storm in Parliament.
24: The member for Clacton has apparently raked in £2 million over his past 2 years.

0: successes lead to his downfall.
1: When I was a very young journalist at The Spectator magazine, I started following UKIP in about 2011, 2012, now at which point the party had been going for almost two decades. But that was a moment when they were starting to get real traction.
0: Times columnist and leader writer Sebastian Payne has also been a Farage watcher of some repute for a decade and a half.
1: Partly because the Conservative Party was very exercised about the EU issue long before the word Brexit came into the lexicon, but also because I could see something was happening, and it was very much on the Kent and Essex coasts, where you had a lot of communities that were felt economically deprived, they felt abandoned by mainstream politics, and Nigel Farage appealed to them in a way. So I spent endless days and weeks down on the Kent and Essex coast where Nigel Farage was starting to make headway, particularly in the 2014 European elections, then of course with his bid in 2015 become the MP for Thanet South, which did not work.
0: And that was with an earlier guise of his political parties, that was with UKIP, one of the longest running. As somebody who's watched him up close, you know, he has a reputation for being a great political operator, for being great with people, a great speechmaker, charismatic. I mean, just describe his style from what you've seen.
1: Back in those days, he really brought back the town hall political meeting where people had given up on this a long time ago. I think it was Tony Benn who said that Britain used to be a nation of town hall political speeches, now it's a nation of book festival goers. And Nigel Farage brought back the thing where he would get anything from tens to hundreds of people to come out on a Friday evening and hear his rabble-rousing speech. And I think particularly in that era when politicians were seen as maybe a bit identikit, seen as very metropolitan, he came across in a way that was authentic. Now, of course, like all politicians, it is still a shtick, right? In the same way that Andy Burnham has his shtick as being Mr. Manchester, Farage had his shtick as the pub-going, beer-swelling, smoking man of the people. But I think there's also another side to Nigel Farage as well, which you've seen when you've spent enough time around him, which is that he's very thin-skinned and he's very tetchy. And I first really saw that in the Thanet South campaign, when it looked as if he was going to break with the past and actually become a Member of Parliament for UKIP. And he didn't win that, and the Conservatives won that. See, the candidate called Craig McKinley, who's now in the House of Lords. And in the final days of those campaign, he was very angry, very tetchy with his staff, very frustrated that he could feel the campaign was going away for him. And that contrasts with the jovial side that a lot of people will see when they see him out and about on the media.
0: As you say, he was, you know, he was the man of the people who you would have a pint with in the pub. But he was also somebody who was known as a city trader. You know, he had his background as a sort of city-wide boy done good. He'd made his money. Well, that was certainly the image he gave, you know, wore tweed a lot, sort of seemed to be comfortable in city crowds as well as with ordinary people. And yet, in 2017, after he's had his Brexit success, he does make a rather unexpected announcement. Take us back to that moment.
1: So the Brexit referendum was a very odd moment for Nigel Farage, because obviously this is what he'd spent his whole life campaigning for. But in the campaign itself, he was sidelined and he was not actually a part of the main Brexit campaign. And of course, UKIP had failed in terms of the 2015 election. So he announced he was leaving mainstream politics, and he essentially, with his wilderness years in a way, he wasn't really doing that much. But in 2017, he basically said he was 53, he was single, and he was skint.
2: 53, separated, skint. Yeah, great.
3: Why are you skint?
2: Well, got 20 years of doing this.
1: And even though he'd had that city career, Nigel Farage had said he basically had given up a lot of prospective wealth to focus on politics. And at that moment, there was not that much going on for him. You know, he was not involved in Parliament. He was not involved in the Brexit debate. And he was still just a UKIP MEP at that point.
0: I mean, he was still a well-paid MEP with expenses and presenting gigs. But he, as far as he was concerned, was skint. Things have certainly changed. Just describe the financial journey he's been on since.
1: So the sort of second coming of Nigel Farage starts in about 2020, and you can link that with the launching of GB News, the rolling news channel, where Nigel Farage became its star presenter, and at its peak, I think, was presenting three or four nights a week. The nightly Farage programme had the biggest ratings of

0: on GB News, and that is when he started to earn six-figure serious sums of money for his presenting at that point. But at that same point, he also starts to pick up some side hustles as well, and we know about all this because, of course, a couple of years later in 2024, Nigel Farage does finally become an MP, and all of his finances become public through the Parliamentary Register. So it's not only his GB News salary, he's also got a cameo, which is normally celebrities, or maybe washed-up celebrities, doing short videos. He earns a terrific amount of money for doing those. But perhaps the most bizarre thing is selling gold bullion, direct gold bullion.
1: Well, I bet no one ever told you before that you can put gold into your pension and that it's been producing returns of over 10% a year, year after year after year.
0: So he builds up this whole second career of outside earnings alongside, of course, his generous salary as a Member of Parliament. At this point, he's now really quite a wealthy man.
2: Seb, as you said, it was when we sort of started to see his parliamentary interests, the money he declared, that we started to see some of the side hustles. What's even more interesting is the stuff that wasn't declared. Tell us about the £5 million donation, which has really got him in hot water now.
0: So this is a man called Christopher Harborne, who is a crypto tycoon, I believe you're supposed to say. And he has been a longtime backer of various right-wing causes. He gave money, I believe, to the Conservative Party. But in the run-up to the 2024 election, it's been revealed that Christopher Harborne gave Nigel Farage £5 million. Now, that is not a donation to UKIP, or the Brexit Party, or Reform Party, it's to Nigel Farage personally. And this was not declared. Now, some people would say Nigel Farage was a private individual, whoever gives him money is their business. But a new rule came in, said that any member of Parliament has to declare their income the year before they become an MP. Ironically, a European directive that meant this has to happen. And Nigel Farage did not declare this £5 million. It was reported by The Guardian. And that has landed him to his second investigation by the Parliamentary Standards Commissioner on whether he broke parliamentary rules. And there's been a lot of questions on why was this money given, what was it meant to be used for, and how it's being spent. And the answer is Nigel Farage has given a whole bunch of different answers to this. Sometimes he said it's for security. He's also said he could spend it on whatever he likes.
1: It's an unconditional gift. I can spend it on Ferraris if I want. That'd be entirely up to me.
0: As he told Nick Ferrari of LBC. And essentially he said, it's none of the public's business, but it is the business of the Parliamentary Standards Commissioner.
2: And that's where he's coming a cropper, because there is an investigation into this now, because it wasn't declared and it fell into that period of a year before he came to power. And presumably that rule is because people want to know what might be influencing the decisions of our politicians, which seems fair. You described his reaction, which has been interesting. He seemed to go into hiding for a while. He seemed, for once, to be reluctant to be all over the media. Just describe that sort of period of self-exile and how he's come out of it, because, this does feel like a very new Nigel Farage.
0: So Nigel Farage has been omnipresent in our politics essentially since the 2024 general election and the rapid rise of Reform. And obviously the party has won several by-elections. It had an amazing result in May's local council elections where it completely wiped out Labour in big parts of their traditional heartlands. But Nigel Farage has sort of disappeared because he doesn't want to answer questions about this £5 million donation. And he stopped doing press conferences. He used to do quite regular, almost weekly at times, press conferences. Again, another old political intervention he's brought back. And instead just does pieces to cameras where he's not asked these questions. But he did do a broadcast round very recently and he came across incredibly badly, I would say. Throughout this long 15-year period from 2011 onwards of following Nigel Farage, it is the tetchiest and the most on the ropes I've ever seen him, because he clearly knows that he's messed up here. And people I've spoken to who've talked to Nigel Farage in private about that, he has told them he realises he has messed up, because the £5 million, it's an enormous sum of money, particularly in the land of British politics, where compared to, say, America, donations tend to be much smaller than that. And I think for the first time, it is challenging his Man of the People shtick. And you mentioned, Manveen, this point that, you know, he is the Dulwich-educated city trader who comes across the Man of People. That's always been the paradox of Nigel Farage. But for some reason, this £5 million seems to have cut through that and caused him real damage to his reputation.
2: And we should say, Nigel Farage has denied any wrongdoing in relation to not declaring his £5 million gift from Christopher Harborne. He said, and I quote, "The rules are very clear. There is no obligation to declare something that is an unconditional, non-political, personal gift. The Parliamentary Standards Inquiry into this is yet to deliver its verdict." Sebastian, you've been describing how this £5 million donation from a crypto tycoon, as we must call them, has really rattled both Nigel Farage, but also some of his supporters who don't quite know what to make of this. On top of that come a succession of headlines about his other personal finances. So let's begin with his property portfolio. Just describe it for us.
0: So going back again to 2017, when Nigel Farage called himself skint, he has now amassed 5 properties. And as the Times has revealed this week, there is his 2017 village property, which was owned with his second wife, Kirsten Farage, but it's now occupied by his daughter. That is well known about. But then you've also got a beachfront property that was purchased in 2020 for £500,000. And that was under Thorn in the Side Limited, which is one of Nigel Farage's media companies, which overlooks the beach. But then you've also got a beachfront renovation project that was purchased in 2023, again, by Thorn in the Side Limited, and it's been given planning permission for a £1 million demolition and luxury 3-storey build. Then you've also got, in May 2024, a Surrey Woodland Lodge that's Grade 2 listed, 7.5 acres, that was purchased for £1.4 million in cash, with another £350,000 spent on extensions. And then finally, in November 2024, there was an Essex property, which is a 4-bedroom detached house with a heated pool, that was purchased for £885,000 by Laurie Farage, who is Nigel Farage's partner, I believe. Now, he claims that is his Clacton constituency residency. Now, once again, Nigel Farage denies any wrongdoing. It's his money, can spend it as it wish, but not all of these properties have been declared to the parliamentary standards.
2: I mean, has he done anything wrong? Will there be implications? Or is it just that it just raises more question marks?
0: This one is about question marks because, again, you don't have to declare absolutely everything you've got in terms to Parliament. It's about your income. And some MPs are more transparent than others when they come to it, realising that it's quite bad for their reputation. But on the property front, I think the question people will be saying is, how did he afford all of them?
2: Another revelation this week has been about his role as an ambassador for gold bullion. Tell us about that and why it's proving to be so controversial.
0: So as well as crypto, Nigel Farage loves gold and has done for quite a long time. And he has become a brand ambassador for Direct Gold Bullion, which is essentially doing social media and TV adverts praising gold bullion. And it emerged this week that he's been paid £270,000 for 12 hours of work promoting this gold dealer. That's double what he was paid last year. And it is £22,500 an hour. That is a lot of money for gold bullion. And once again, there's no suggestion he has done any wrong by he's been fully declared. It's in the parliamentary rules. But it's a judgment question. Is this what MPs should be doing? Advocating selling products, essentially. So there are questions right now in terms of what he is advocating, what that could mean if there is a reform government. Now, if he was to become a minister in a future government or even prime minister, it will be a question of does he continue this or does he not continue this? So far, he said it's none of people's business about how he earns his money and what he does with it. But it is starting to challenge people. And we saw that in the recent Makerfield by-election. And I've spoken to some pollsters who did focus groups. It was a very focus group constituency, given the focus on Andy Burnham there. Mm. And they said that this stuff has started to come up for people. It has started to cut through in a sense of, you know, why is he doing this? Why is he earning so much outside money?
2: You know, you mentioned the pollsters in Makerfield who said it was coming up increasingly. How do Reform supporters feel about this series of scandals?
0: All this has chimed with the rise of Restore Britain. Now, Restore Britain is another populist party, more to the right of Reform UK, set up by a former Reform MP, Rupert Lowe.
3: I am now launching Restore Britain as a national political party. I'm now going to dedicate my life to finding, organising, funding and providing hundreds of qualified candidates to present to the British people at the next general election. This
0: process. And Rupert Lowe was kicked out of Reform after falling out with Zia Yusuf, Reform's Home Affairs spokesperson, and Mr. Farage. And he has started this party that has gained huge traction online thanks to the support of Elon Musk, who has promoted Restore content, and Mr. Lowe personally. And in the Makerfield by-election, Restore polled 8%. Now, some people say that's not a lot, but that 8% could have made all the difference when it came to Labour's vote. Now, in the case of Andy Burnham, his popularity was so great, it wouldn't have made a difference. But there will be scores of constituencies at the next election where, if Restore Britain runs, it could cause Reform a real problem.
2: And, you know, he does feel Restore at his heels. They're biting away at his support. In terms of what happens next, I mean, just talk us through the potential scenarios, because there is this parliamentary investigation into that £5 million donation. How might all of this play out?
0: So that inquiry is set to wrap up imminently. We don't know what that means, but one would have to think it's before summer recess in a couple of weeks' time. And if the Parliamentary Standards Commissioner finds Nigel Farage has broken the rules, again, Mr. Farage denies any wrongdoing, but that donation was not declared, so it will be interesting to see how those two things reconcile. But if the Standards Commissioner finds that he has broken rules, he could recommend sanctions, and those sanctions can include a suspension from the House of Commons. If that suspension is 10 days or more, then Nigel Farage can face what's called a recall petition. So that means if 10% of his constituents sign a petition, then that prompts a by-election. Now, given that there is more than 10% of Lib Dem, Labour and Conservative voters, you would have to think that there would be a by-election in that case. Nigel Farage, it's been reported, is now worried about a by-election.
2: If there isn't a suspension, or if the suspension isn't 10 days and there isn't sort of any option of a recall, there are other scenarios where this could be a worry for him. His party will be feeling the fact that he's losing his shine. They'll be feeling the fact that they're losing momentum. He does have a history of falling out with the parties he tends to lead. I mean, you followed him for 15 years, you'll know how often that seems to happen. Could that be a problem for him?
0: When Nigel Farage ran UKIP, he became incredibly frustrated at the democratic structures as they were within the party and having to be accountable to a chairman and a board, and he found it very frustrating. When he started the Brexit Party that then became Reform, it was ran as a company and he was the sole company director. And that's a very good insurance policy in case anyone wants to challenge you. That has actually now changed, and there is an element that Nigel Farage could be ousted. Now, I think that is unlikely, because Reform is Nigel Farage and Nigel Farage is Reform. He is the party as far as most people are concerned. But you've seen people around him being ever so slightly critical, which, to look back through his past, is a very dangerous thing for Nigel Farage, because he does not take criticism well. Robert Jenrick, who was, of course, recently a Conservative Shadow Cabinet Minister and MP and leadership contender, defected to Reform, and he has said some ever so slightly critical things about the donation. The much more interesting one was David Bull, who was chair of Reform until very recently, and he said Nigel Farage needs to take a break. Now, he's insisted he just meant a summer holiday. But again, that has been seen, I think correctly, as a sign that they're starting to get a sense that he is tired out and he's not up for the fight ahead to become Prime Minister. And whenever he's asked by this, he doesn't just give a clear yes. If you asked Kemi Badenoch or Andy Burnham or even Ed Davey, they'd say, yes, of course, I want to be Prime Minister. I want to lead the country. Now, Nigel Farage ever so slightly hesitates, and there is that feeling within Reform that this, for the first time, he might not lead the party into the next election.

That was Sebastian Payne, columnist at The Times. Do you think Nigel Farage's finances will damage his political ambitions? We'd love to hear your thoughts, so do drop us a line at thestory@thetimes.com. The producers today were David Whitty and Sophie McNulty. The executive producer was Edward Drummond. And sound design and theme composition were by Mal Lissetto. Thanks for listening. We'll be back tomorrow.

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18: Good morning, I'm Daryl Jackson from the Times Radio Newsroom. Nigel Farage says he's a victim of an establishment hit job and insists he followed the rules over support from longtime associate George Cotterill. The Sunday Times revealed Cotterill provided funding for the Reform UK leader's operation, including for staffing, security and housing. Farage says he's done no wrongdoing, followed the rules and claims he's considering legal action. He added that it's clear the establishment will stop at nothing to hurt Reform. George Greenwood is investigations reporter at The Times.
19: Reform's position is that it's just an old friend helping out a friend of his. That's the question that is likely to be tested by the Parliamentary Investigations Committee to see whether it could be deemed to be just something that is dealt with as something to do with their friendship. The problem they've got is that Cottrell was a very senior figure in UKIP. He does appear to have the ear of Farage in terms of politics.
18: Professor Stephen Barber, political scientist and economist from the University of East London, told Times Radio this is going to be difficult for the Reform UK leader.
20: This claim that it's a personal gift and therefore doesn't need to be declared. I'm not sure how far that technical defence is going to get him, because even if he can satisfy any sleaze inquiry, that's really only part of the battle, because this already fails the sniff test. It smells like secret payments from millionaires and billionaires. Who bankrolls Farage? Why do they bankroll him?
18: An 84-year-old retired priest has been arrested for expressing support for banned group Palestine Action. Sue Parfitt was part of a protest outside the headquarters of the Metropolitan Police, marking 1 year since the ban came into force. A Scotland Yard spokesperson has said expressing support for a banned group remains a criminal offence under the Terrorism Act. A woman's died in a skydiving incident near an airfield in Nottinghamshire. Officers were called to the scene at a field close to Langer Airfield just after midday yesterday. Nottinghamshire police say the 22-year-old was pronounced dead at the scene. The bodies of two men who've been missing for more than a week have been found in a crashed car in Preston. 31-year-old William Hutchinson and Stuart Tallis, who was 27, were last seen in the town on the 24th of June. It's understood the Duke of Sussex will visit London alone today due to concerns over security for his family. Harry's marking the one-year countdown to the Invictus Games. The Duchess of Sussex, Prince Archie and Princess Lilibet will stay at home after reports a request for police protection have been turned down. Former head of Royal Protection Di Davies says there must be a good reason why the Executive Committee for Royalty and Public Figures refused it.
21: I don't know the intelligence and information that they have, but clearly nobody in their right minds, if they believed there was such a threat against Harry or his family, would allow him to go unprotected.
18: A rape survivor says she feels let down by the justice system after being told the man convicted of attacking her will not be deported when he leaves prison. He is a Sudanese national and is understood to be protected from removal under rules linked to the European Convention on Human Rights. Times Radio's Jasminara Khan has been speaking to the woman.
22: Zara thinks that allowing perpetrators to escape justice could prevent women who have been attacked coming forward, as it may make them think, what's the point? She has complete sympathy for people fleeing war, but believes someone convicted of a serious violent offence should not be allowed to stay in the UK. She told me she feels that the government is protecting the rapist's human rights, but not hers.
18: England's cricketers are women's T20 World Cup runners-up for the fourth time after a 7-wicket defeat to Australia. The tournament hosts set a target of 151, but their opponents eased to victory with 17 balls to spare in the final that took place at Lord's. And for a news bulletin, when you want it, search for the Times Radio News Briefing, which is available on any podcast platform.
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23: Westminster and Whitehall are set up for conflict, and they require radical change if the country is to get back on track. We will create a more streamlined state with a clearer purpose to power up all parts of the country. The change will be driven through the Prime Minister's office in an extended operation based here in Manchester.
24: What the country wants is immediate action, and I tell you what, they're not going to get it from Mr. Burnham. Or should I say, open borders, Andy.
25: Welcome to The State of It, the political podcast from The Times and The Sunday Times. I'm Stephen Swinford, the political editor of The Times.
26: I'm Patrick Maguire, chief political commentator for The Times.
27: I'm Laura Spirit, deputy political editor of The Sunday Times.
25: And look, we want to talk to you today about the potential return of David Miliband. Yes, we are back in the Cain and Abel scenario, two Miliband brothers potentially in Andy Burnham's cabinet. That it is a real thing. It could happen. So we could be reliving some of the psychodrama of those New Labour years all over again. And then we want to kind of talk more broadly about Andy Burnham's big debut speech yesterday and how that's gone down and where we think things are going. But should we just open up by talking about David Miliband? Because, I mean, he wants it, Laura. Let's start there. We are told David Miliband very much wants to be back on frontline politics. He's been out working in the US for many years, but here, people close to him are linking him to the role of foreign secretary.
27: Yeah, I mean, I think it's really interesting. From an outsider's perspective, what you would say looking at that is you already have this question about how Andy Burnham is going to cope with accusations that he is not a woman and his chancellor, if Ed Miliband, is not a woman. If you have a situation where there are more Milibands and great officers of state than there are women, then I think there will be people, particularly in the Parliamentary Labour Party, women in the Parliamentary Labour Party, who are very concerned about that state of affairs. If you don't have Ed Miliband in the chancellorship role, if that does, in some world, they persuade, say, Shabana Mahmood to be able to do that job. That's looking increasingly unlikely, but say they are able to do that. And Ed Miliband is in a more junior position than David Miliband. And we know, you know, in history, we know the two have not necessarily had the easiest of relationships. I think that presents its own potential difficulties.
26: Something worth reflecting on here, though, what we've all referred to is the history of David Miliband.
25: The fratricide.
26: The fratricide, whatever you want to call it, right? The David-Ed relationship. What happened in 2010 and the rift that caused in their relationship. Anyone who knows both of them will say it was those years were difficult, as you'd expect. But I think there are now, that narrative has, you know, taken root in Westminster like Japanese knotweed. And I think there are quite a lot of outdated misconceptions about that relationship and the state it's now in. The interesting thing that I've heard from a couple of people, and this hasn't been denied, indeed it's been stood up, is that Ed Miliband has been one of the people internally in Andy Burnham's camp who's been making the case and was one of the first people to make the case that David, his brother, would have a lot to offer an Andy Burnham government. And that's not a question of, you know, make my brother X or make my brother Y, but it tells you something quite important about where that relationship is, that Ed Miliband is, by all accounts, entirely relaxed and indeed encouraging, you know, the return of his brother to Westminster. And it's going to be interesting if that does happen, less on that sort of interpersonal relationship. I think that'll be the dog that doesn't bark, but it'll be more along the lines you were talking about, Laura. You know, what does it mean for the policy choices and the way a Burnham government presents itself to the country?
25: I think one of the challenges, you identified it very early there, Laura, is there are only so many jobs to go round. And this is a quote that my colleague Ollie Wright got from a female cabinet minister this morning. You cannot have more Milibands than women in top jobs. That kind of thing matters. And that is the point here. If you had David Miliband and Ed Miliband in the same, you know, in one as Chancellor and one as Foreign Secretary, then that is a kind of disproportionate balance towards men that are called Miliband. And that presents a quite significant challenge for Andy Burnham. There are only so many jobs to go around.
27: Yeah, I mean, I spoke to a female cabinet minister last week who also said there'd been quite significant unease about this women question in recent weeks. I think in part because originally there'd been a hope among some that there would be a woman who challenged in any leadership contest. Obviously, nobody is arguing with the political logic at the moment that has basically forced Andy Burnham towards the forefront of this in a way that means that it would be pretty insane for anybody now to challenge him. And this particular cabinet minister was saying to me, you know, it's not just this kind of wider question of women. It's also the fact that we saw that briefing in The Spectator suggesting that Andy Burnham was a female prime minister because he cared about female issues rather than, I think it was, bombs and budgets
26: yeah.
27: Which are, of course, exclusively the purview of men, as we well know. But also, they felt, actually, the treatment by number 10 of Shabana Mahmood, the Home Secretary, last week, which in their view was laced with, you know, a kind of a level, I don't think, they definitely didn't use the word misogyny, but they just felt that there was perhaps a level of disrespect in the way that she was slapped down, essentially, by number 10, all coalescing into a view that actually, at the moment, the Labour Party is perhaps not in the strongest possible position it can be with regards to its quote-unquote women problem. I mean, I was in Poland with Yvette Cooper, of course, the Foreign Secretary, last week, and I asked her, you know, about that briefing to The Spectator. And she was quite clear of, you know, of course, she would want to see a female leader of the Labour Party one day, but that Andy is the right person for now. And I think broadly that is where the Parliamentary Labour Party is, right? And that does mean that it's slightly less difficult for them. But when it comes to the second question, which is, of course, staffing the government itself rather than the person that is at the very helm of it, I think they will come into some problems because, as you say, if you have David, Ed and Andy at the very top of this government, that is going to be a difficult, that is just going to be difficult optics. I'm sorry, it is. There's no way in which that isn't complicated for them, even if you have, you know, Shabana Mahmood, by all accounts, an extremely strong and formidable holder of a great office of state. You still will have three men in those positions.
26: And James Pennell running number 10 as well, another of their contemporaries. And it's very, you know, you can see already, and you're getting faint rumblings of this. You know, Laura Kirk-Smith, who's the MP for, I think, Aylesbury in Buckinghamshire, made this point last week, and lots of other MPs did it privately, is, you know, Andy Burnham could end up looking like he's running a sort of New Labour reunion boys club, or on the other hand, he could end up looking like a very regional politician, and it's Lou and it's Midge, Annalise Midgley, running the show, and, you know, oh, I'm an MP in 2024 gain in the home counties, you know, these people don't like me. I mean, that's not the image they're putting across. Andy Burnham is putting the hard yards of meeting all these people in. But you can very see how some of those reductive criticisms, and in the same way that Keir Starmer's Inner Circle always said the boys' club attack on them from Sue Gray and her allies was reductive, but you can see how this could, and at this stage you wouldn't put it more strongly than could, become a narrative that has a life of its own.
25: And one of the challenges is, at this point in time, Andy Burnham is undeniably, he's probably the most powerful he will be at any point, because he hasn't announced his cabinet, hasn't made any of the big decisions about where he's going yet. So everyone, as you were saying last week, is looking over at him. They want to kind of curry his favour. But that does mean that people are vying for these top jobs, right? There are a lot of, we'll start with Wes Streeting. A lot of Streeting allies are saying, look, two of them that I was speaking to say, he doesn't stand a chance of being Chancellor. They reckon that's going to Ed Miliband. So we shall see on that. But they do fancy him for Foreign Secretary. They think he'd do a great job. So you're getting briefings along that. And some other people are also trying to brief themselves into other jobs, Laura.
27: This was one of the more curious turns of my weekend, which was the case of Zubir Ahmed, who was, of course, a health minister under Wes Streeting until he resigned in the wake of the local elections. And there had been suggestions that he had been in talks, I mean, reports that he had been in talks with Andy Burnham's team to become health secretary. That is categorically denied. And indeed, I've been told that Andy Burnham has had the ick. Which is Parliament's. I mean, how would you describe the ick to a listener that isn't well acquainted to that term? A sort of general feeling that you suddenly become extremely disgusted. Andy Burnham has the ick with people basically trying to brief themselves into jobs, in their view, and that essentially they feel that this has come out of nowhere. And so it has been extremely hard recently standing up any question of who might be in particular positions in a future Andy Burnham cabinet. It has not been particularly hard ruling out some of those individuals who won't be. And I think we can say definitively that Zubir Ahmed is not going to be the next health secretary.
25: So Burnham stood up and he just seemed to treat this speculation, as he calls it, with a degree of contempt. Lucy Powell, the Labour deputy leader, was calling it tittle-tattle over the weekend. The reason it exists, and I think they're both completely wrong on that, I think the speculation is fully justified, is it really matters who the Chancellor is. It really matters who the Home Secretary is. And we are in an effective vacuum at the moment because he is trying to construct a government in the space of now 3 weeks to go. But, you know, obviously it matters if Ed Miliband's going to be. And it matters to these individuals as well. Like, we are getting a lot of calls from allies of Ed Miliband promoting him, from, as we said, allies of Wes Streeting promoting him for the role of Foreign Secretary. This is real. We have to report it. And the reason it is happening is because Andy Burnham has chosen to do this process the other way around. So he is announcing his vision and his plans first. And then in the final week, we think, so week three, he's going to announce his chance. So retrofit the key people to, he's got a series of speeches on different areas coming up to his agenda, and when he decides who's best to fit them. But obviously that creates a power vacuum and a lot of speculation.
26: Yeah, it does. And it's interesting that, yeah, he said that very categorically in Manchester yesterday. You know, I'm not going to engage with speculation. I'll only speak at the end of this process. And having dinner with a source close to a cabinet minister last night, we were kicking this idea around, you know, should he announce his cabinet now? And even someone who is anxiously waiting to see what their fate is said, well, it makes complete sense because he's at the point of maximum leverage over absolutely everyone, including people who a fortnight ago, a month ago, said Andy Burnham was a joke, a clown, a flip-flopper, a complete charlatan, right? All of these people are now on bended knee, tugging their forelock, saying, oh, Andy, I've always loved Everton and the music of the Smiths. Andy, please pay attention to me. I agree with everything you say. And for some of them, by the way, on substantive points of policy, that's actually true. But for many more of them, it's completely unconvincing. So, you know, if Andy Burnham has got the ick, that ick is only going to intensify over the next fortnight because of the very deliberate choice he's made to not engage with the speculation. And it's interesting because the difference with the Starmer project here is, like, you could, in theory, like, find out what Keir Starmer thought about something, you know, a given issue, a given appointment. But there was always the sense that, does he think anything? Maybe he thinks something, but what he thinks will be different to what Morgan thinks or what Rachel thinks or what, insert 16 other people here, think. Here, you get a real sense that actually Andy Burnham is the principal, right? You know, yes, people are bringing influence to bear on him, but a large part of the reason we don't know Andy Burnham's chancellor is because the only person that knows for certain who Andy Burnham wants to be chancellor is Andy Burnham. As one cabinet source was saying to me yesterday, you know, we've tried a non-politician who was influenced by very political people, but now we've got a proper professional politician pretending not to be a professional politician in charge and knows the game, right? He's been here before. He's seen this from every angle. And it's quite confounding for people like us because it's, refusing to play the game that so sustains and invigorates us.
25: That will change soon. He will be in government. He's going to have to engage and there will be a whole cabinet beneath him. And look, we just wanted to talk about Andy Burnham's debut speech because it is a moment. It is the first time he's kind of exposed himself to the voters more broadly. They're making their mind up about him. As a starter for 10, one thing that is obviously very clearly different to Starmer is there is some swagger there. The guy can communicate. He knows what he is and what he's about. That's the tone is very different to Starmer.
26: Well, that's the difference with Keir Starmer, isn't it, Steve? The thing is, an Andy Burnham speech, the thing that struck me, and you always got this with Keir Starmer speeches, didn't you? The language was dynamic. He said, I am going to do this. Whereas Keir Starmer would point at problems and describe them. And that's the problem with a Keir Starmer speech, isn't it, Steve? I'm sure Andy Burnham isn't listening to this podcast, but can I just say that's a mark of wall solidarity? I'm trying to reclaim the Andy Burnham impression from people who make him out to be a member of the Beatles. That is not how wolves speak. And I think it's really important we have wool representation in the media. So solidarity to all wolves out there. But no, I mean, to say that in my own voice, it was clear, it was dynamic. And that was one of the phrases that really stuck out to me. I am going to do X, right? You know, and I actually was talking to someone in conversation with a former Starmer aide as the speech was going on. We were both listening to it. And I said, that is so unlike a Keir speech. And I said, yeah, absolutely. Like you never hear that in a Keir speech. It'd be a sort of like rambling and torture thing, like, you know, oh, people say a government can't do X, but I've always thought Y. And, you know, it was also like these imagined riposte to critics who didn't exist and like sort of quite stroppy meta commentary on like how difficult it is to be Keir Starmer. Whereas with Burnham, it was like a very clear political argument, picked his enemies, and rhetorically and presentationally very strong. Now, obviously, the flip side of all of that is people are saying, where's the beef? Like, where's the policy detail? But actually, there was just a clear through line of argument from Andy Burnham. And for various reasons, some of them political, some of them presentational, you never really got that sense of consistency from Keir Starmer, who, you know, is less of a natural and experienced political orator, I think is the fairest way to put it in comparison to Andy Burnham.
25: Well, let's talk about the substance, Laura, because we have been here before. We've seen Boris Johnson come into office with a pledge to level up the country. He took a bit of the Treasury, moved it to Darlington. There is trying to talk about devolution in a way that grabs voters. It's actually a very hard thing because it is an abstract concept. And that's what he's trying to do here. But what did you make of the substance of what he was saying?
27: I mean, there is clearly a distinction between devolution, where you're actually shifting power, and some of the kinds of things that Burnham is talking about separately, which is you're splitting number 10 and you're moving some of it to a different place, or you're splitting the treasury and you're moving some of it to a different place, that's just moving central government to a different location. That's not actually moving power fully somewhere else. So that, I think, is a key distinction that people around Burnham are very sensitive to, which is why I think they'll be keen to go as far as they possibly can on this. I mean, I was rereading some of the Levelling Up white paper that was published under Boris Johnson, in which, you know, they do make the case that in the examples they give, for example, in Germany, post-war Germany, the amount of money that was spent in order to do this was completely extraordinary. I mean, like really, really extraordinary. And I think that is something that they are going to be grappling with over the coming weeks and months, is the extent to which they're honest with people about those trade-offs, and just the extent to which, under the existing fiscal framework, Burnham is actually able to do as much of what he wants to do and see it genuinely have effect.
25: I mean, all roads lead to tax rises, right? If you look at the scale of that programme, reindustrialisation, the biggest council house building programme since the post-war period, it all needs money. Mm. And there is no money. So if you're sticking to the fiscal rules, then that does leave you in a place where you're going to have to raise taxes. And we know where he is on taxes on wealth, things like capital gains tax, huge questions as to whether they would raise that money. But there was a really interesting intervention this morning from Jim O'Neill, who is a former Goldman Sachs banker and former Treasury Minister, who is going to be an economic advisor. And he was basically saying, don't raise taxes. Businesses have been taxed too much. The solution is not to raise taxes. The reason that we're talking about this aspect of it is because this devolution programme he's announced, this rewiring of the state, that is a long-term programme. He was talking about 10 years. God knows how many of the last seven prime ministers in this decade have talked about 10 years of power. They all talk about 10 years of power. But it's going to take time, and it's certainly not going to, you'll see signs of it, but it's not going to yield meaningful results, if it does yield meaningful results, in the next 3 years. So Burnham is going to have a really radical economic agenda beyond devolution. This language about rewiring the state, kind of place before party, is all great, but you are dealing right now with really difficult economic times. The public finances are in a parlous state. We've just had the government rip itself apart over defence spending, right? That's still going to be coming down the tracks for Andy Burnham with the spending review next year. So all of these problems are still there. And I don't think at this stage devolution is the answer to those problems. It might be in 10 years' time. It might be in 5 years' time. But certainly by the time of the next general election, that's one of the challenges here.
26: I mean, on the devolution stuff, I sort of, with a couple of hours distance yesterday, by the time I was on the train back at sort of 3 o'clock from Manchester, it occurred to me that only one thing really stood out to me, and that was number 10 North. And I was speaking to people, I said, is this not, you know, am I right in thinking actually what you've pulled off here is probably the most clever and effective and sort of deceptive bit of political branding in history, right? We think number 10 North and you have an image of, you know, Andy Burnham hiring a co-working space on a Friday so he can get an early train back up on Thursday, and then, you know, there's beers in the office and, you know, everyone's hot desking and no one's really doing any work and it's all cosmetic. But if you listen to what he was saying, you know, we played the clip at the top of this show about everything running through the Prime Minister's office. He set out the mandate for number 10 North, which was regeneration of the regions. It was reindustrialization, and it was reform of utilities to take them into public control. They are three massive macroeconomic priorities. The sort of thing that often, if you put those inside the Treasury in a submission to the Treasury, that's the place they go to die. So it's a big signal of intent. It's not breaking up the Treasury, but it's, I am going to create a counterweight to the Treasury, to which people might say, oh, we've heard that before. What's the difference? Well, it is actually the firm smack of prime ministerial authority. Like, the North bit is almost like a sort of, that's a nice to have. And obviously stuff will be run out of there in a meaningful way. And it means a lot to Andy Burnham. But it's like the part of number 10's mandate now, and one of Andy Burnham's close allies was saying this to me last night, you know, this is Andy Burnham personally taking control of rewiring the economy.
25: There is a risk with it, right? Because underlying all of this is his argument, his principle, his assumption that local government is best, the closer government is to the people, mayors, councils, they will make the best decisions. But that is not necessarily always going to be true. The country is not blessed with incredible public servants everywhere, just as Whitehall isn't. So, you know, a lot of the mayors that are going to get these powers are going to be people that are ideologically opposed to Labour and Andy Burnham. They're going to be reform mayors when you actually start to dig into it. And it's also, you're going to need to create a whole new level of the state at a local level. So it's one thing to give them the money to spend, but they're going to need people. They're going to need more staff. So you could get a much bigger bureaucracy at the end of all of this, because if that is the nature of rewiring, it takes time. You're going to need the right people in place to deliver things. It's not necessarily a slam dunk, but this is the gamble. He says this will change Britain. It will make it all better. But I'm just not quite clear if necessarily that is always going to be the right answer. And there'll be some hits and misses, I imagine, in the process. Can I just end by kind of circling back to where we started, which is Ed Miliband? So just before Andy Burnham did his speech yesterday, Kemi Badenoch gave a speech. And in that speech, she talks repeatedly and consistently not about Andy Burnham, but about Ed Miliband. She said voters are terrified of him. He would effectively destroy the economy. At one point, she compared him to a Nigerian dictator. But very clearly, opposition parties are kind of rubbing their hands at the prospects of Ed Miliband becoming Chancellor. Now, Ed Miliband's allies would say, look, he has the experience and dynamism to turn the economy around. These are radical times. You need a radical solution. Ed will do that. He will transform the economy. But his detractors say, this guy is a lightning rod for criticism. And that's going to be a problem for you. And it makes the job of Kemi Badenoch and Nigel Farage easier.
27: Yeah. And I mean, I think allies of Andy Burnham are genuinely worried about the idea that it might. We've obviously been through on this podcast all of the concerns that they have about Ed Miliband. I think it's fair to say that those have been communicated, obviously, to Andy Burnham in recent weeks. Like, he will be well aware of the fact that there are people who want him to do well, who have reservations about Ed Miliband. But it does feel at this point like it's becoming increasingly likely that it is going to be Ed Miliband. It feels like, you know, Shabana Mahmood has made it clear that she wants to remain as Home Secretary and would need to genuinely be persuaded, I think, to do that role. Whereas Ed Miliband, as we've seen in the last week especially, I think we've seen the organisation of his allies in quite an incredible way. I mean, the campaign that they've run has been genuinely impressive, I would say. Not just people public-facing, but also, of course, privately. All of us will have had calls from allies of Ed Miliband explaining to us why actually the idea that he would spook the markets is, in their view, really misguided. They think he's got a clear plan. That's actually what the markets care about. And so I think, I mean, you know, you can see why opposition parties say this, because they have a very clear and well-run practice of attacking Ed Miliband. Like, this is somebody who has been the bogeyman of Labour's excesses for the whole of Starmer's premiership in some respects, right? But I don't actually think that's the reason why people, some of those people around Andy Burnham, are concerned about Ed Miliband. I don't think they're paying that much attention to that particular part of it. I think they're just quite concerned about the fact that they think that Ed Miliband would be a really very powerful chancellor. So, you know, would be capable perhaps of causing Andy Burnham grief if indeed there was a divergence between them.
25: But look, thank you for joining us again. We will be back next week, kind of another week closer to Andy Burnham's premiership.
11: So, Gerald, what do you want to discuss in today's session?
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0: Good morning, I'm Daryl Jackson from the Times Radio Newsroom with the headlines. The Times has revealed that a convicted criminal handed out a business card printed with the Reform UK logo and Nigel Farage's official email address, despite having no formal role in the party. George Cotterill is at the centre of a Sunday Times Insight investigation that led to Farage being referred to the Parliamentary Commissioner for Standards. The investigation revealed the Reform UK leader didn't declare benefits he received from Cotterill. George Greenwood is investigations reporter at The Times.
1: The problem for Cotterill is this seems to show, at least gives the appearance of him being acting on behalf of Reform. And it does, again, make that claim that it's just a personal donation to help a friend more difficult. And I think it does just show the depth of the relationship between the pair.
0: 14 people have been arrested outside Scotland Yard at a protest marking a year since Palestine Action was banned. Police detained demonstrators, including an 84-year-old retired priest. A Metropolitan Police spokesperson says expressing support for a banned group remains a criminal offence under the Terrorism Act. The bodies of two men who've been missing for more than a week have been found in a crashed car in Preston. 31-year-old William Hutchinson and Stuart Tallis, who was 27, were last seen in the town on the 24th of June. Wiltshire Police has referred itself to the police watchdog following previous involvement with a murder suspect. A man's being questioned over a car crash near Royal Wood and Bassett on Tuesday in which a motorist died. And the Australian Space Agency is investigating six unidentified objects which have washed up on a beach in Queensland. Analysts think the mysterious space balls may be debris from a rocket launch. Time now for an update on all the latest sports news with Matt Hutchinson.
2: England are beating Mexico 3-1 in their round of 16 World Cup tie at the Azteca. Jude Bellingham scored two in 98 seconds in the first half before Mexico pulled one back a few minutes later. Harry Kane has since converted a second half penalty, but England are down to 10 men after Jarrell Kwanza was sent off early in the second half. There's around 20 minutes of normal time remaining. Kickoff was delayed by an hour because of adverse weather in Mexico City. The winner will face Norway in the quarterfinal. Meanwhile, USA striker Flo Balogun's one-match red card ban has been suspended by FIFA following a call from the White House to the FIFA president. The US government also provided evidence that was used in the appeal process. That decision means Balogun can play against Belgium in the round of 16. And Naomi Osaka says she had so much fun on the court after knocking out world number one Aryna Sabalenka from Wimbledon. The men's defending champion Jannik Sinner is also through to the quarterfinals.
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1: James Purnell fan club.
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0: Obama went to Stonehenge.
3: Make them all dress as druids.
2: George Bush loved it.
1: Fed up with Manchester.
0: Miller fandom, and I just despised him.
1: I'm not going to become Prime Minister.
3: Welcome, welcome one and all. Welcome to How to Win an Election. I'm Hugo Rifkin, and I'm joined as ever by former Labour insider, founder member of the James Purnell fan club. It's Sally Morgan. Hello, Sally.
4: Hello.
3: Hello. Policy queen. She wasn't a fan of Miller fandom. Polly McKenzie. Hello, Polly.
5: Hello.
3: Hello, she says darkly. And Tory peer, Times columnist, fed up with Manchester, Danny Finkelstein. Hello, Danny.
6: Hello.
3: Hello. Do send your questions to howtowin@thetimes.co.uk. We always love to. I was going to say hear them. I think I mean read them. Hear them as well. Depends how you send them. I'm waffling. We need to talk about Blackpool. Because last week, Polly said that rather than moving part of Downing Street to Manchester, Andy Burnham should replace Chequers with a Mar-a-Lago-style resort on the Lancashire coast. He hasn't taken her advice so far. So instead, we've created an Andy Burnham soundscape using the real sounds of Blackpool.
7: I have bought some new running shorts. Face the same way, and then pull in that same direction together. Port Talbot, Scunthorpe, and Aberdeen. The Midlands, the Southwest. People need to be able to look forward to a night out in the Northwest. Scotland, Wales and Northern Ireland. The North East, Yorkshire and the Humber. 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Dundee and Bangor.
3: Warms the heart. You can almost taste the daytime chips and smell the nighttime vomit. Polly, is that what you were dreaming of?
0: Oh, 1,000%.
3: Marvellous, marvellous. Look, you've predictably enraged some of the people of Northwest England, Polly, I should let you know. Blackpool councillor Sean Brooks says, let me know if you're planning on coming up and I'll see if I can get you the full regeneration tour. Doesn't sound like you've done the research about the investment happening in the most iconic UK holiday resort there ever was. He gives a list of great things that are going on there and concludes, come for the lights, stay for the night. Anyone up for a trip to the coast?
2: The trouble with Blackpool is, I used to go as a kid, you have to walk a very, very long way to get to the sea, is my distant memory. You sort of basically give up.
3: It surely depends where you start from.
8: I think it would be fantastic for

0: Johnson came up with the idea of levelling up.
1: Mm-hmm.
0: But I would have plans for three or four big hubs in the country to which places would feed in and create very good transport links between those places and the big cities. I think the idea of aiming to spread growth evenly over it just runs in the face of what we know about how the invisible economy works, which is through agglomeration and people working near each other and therefore places specialising. I don't think that's easy to spread so evenly.
2: I mean, it's nice you're getting into the fun spirit of this, Danny.
3: If you think about Andy's approach in Manchester, I think it's been closer to what you're describing than the kind of utterly sharing everything out. I mean, I used to have this argument with people. I grew up halfway between Liverpool and Manchester. I used to have arguments with people way back in the sort of New Labour years about we weren't regenerating industry sufficiently. And actually my argument back at that stage, which is still would still be my argument, is the real failure was to improve the transport link so you could work in Liverpool or Manchester in particular. And the truth is it took forever to get to either of them, and it still does. And you know, once you get over the Pennines, it's got slower than it was 30 years ago. So actually I think in Manchester what Andy concentrated on was real regeneration and growth in the city, and then making sure that the towns around were really properly connected.
2: So look, Harriet Digby has also been in touch. She's a listener who is also the former mayor of Retford, another place mentioned by Polly in her tour of destruction. She wants to defend her hometown. She emailed to say, our community feels so apart from the London bubble that it would feel patronising for them to establish a London satellite here. She says, if you want to revitalise our area, lower the cost of trains and petrol, open up Doncaster Sheffield Airport and improve adult education services. Polly, I think that's you told.
4: We probably should do all of those things. I thought of Retford. My sister is a vet, and her first veterinary job was in Retford. And it is quite interesting because, from a vet perspective, it's a small enough town that you get a mixed vet practice where you get small animals, pets, and also farm animals, which is why she wanted to be there. But, you know, and actually there are fewer and fewer places like that. It was quite rare that have enough of a town to really grow. It's really, really difficult. So education, skills, transport links. I agree with Danny, I agree with Sally. These are the fundamentals of economic growth. The challenge is they're all quite expensive and quite slow. Where does the magic happen? To which, of course, the answer is in Blackpool.
2: Let's move on. I want to talk about what we learned from Andy Burnham's first big speech as Prime Minister-elect. Danny, you've now finished reading the book he co-authored with Steve Rotherham. I doubt you're the first, but you may be one of the first, called Head North. You've written about it in your column, and you say he basically perhaps tries a bit too hard to present himself as an outsider.
0: Yes, I thought it was a bit ridiculous in places, partly because Steve Rotherham is more genuinely an outsider, didn't have a degree. It's incredibly impressive what he's done in his life, starting from not you know, having left school, become a brickie, basically, and he's built himself up to this thing, which you've got to be very impressed by. And Andy Burnham obviously hasn't had that background, although, he doesn't have sort of upper middle class connected, politically connected family in any ways, but he's also built himself up. But it's absurd to suggest he's been treated as a second class citizen. And there were lots to say that was good in the book. There was one set of things which was very good in the book. I just happened not to agree with it, which was he's not somebody who doesn't believe in anything. He has a view, a way of looking at the world.
2: That's my big takeaway from your column. I thought that was a point really well made.
0: It's very consistent, and it's very important. And actually, if I was his political advisor, and if he thinks those things will work, which I don't, but I'm not, you know, I'm not him. If he thinks they'll work, then he ought to see them through and build a team and a consistency and a courage to make those things happen, because he thinks they'll work. And it's not an implausible thesis. He proposes too much government, and that the cost of the investment that he's suggesting will involve too much taxation, and that will put people off natural investment. So I think there are huge political arguments to be had about it, but it is a plan. Well, it's a point.
2: To quote you back at yourself, you write, he has a good word for almost every left-wing, high-spending, high-tax, state interventionist idea that's been canvassed in the past half century. The left turn he proposes on the economy and public services is very clear. Sally, do you agree with that?
3: I agree with Danny that

0: Andy knows what he wants to do, and I think that will be really good for the country, because I think people are worn out by feeling that it's just blamongy. So I think from that point of view, I agree strongly. I suppose what I didn't agree with was the kind of every left-wing thing that's been going. He's ticked a box against it. He may have done it at various points. I think he'll be pretty focused on the things that he thinks he's got to do. And I actually think he'll make some hard choices. And I think he will feel more confident making hard choices than Keir has. So up to a point, I would say, but not the full package.
1: Let's talk about his proposal for a basic law. In Germany, it's called the Grundgesetz, or perhaps Grundgesetz. I'm not quite sure. My German pronunciation is woeful, as my family always tell me. Can anyone explain what it is? Danny, I'm sure you can.
2: The idea after the unification of East and West Germany was to introduce a basic law which is sort of fundamental to the constitution of the country, and in brackets, that's a problem because it's part of a sort of entrenched constitution, which obviously we don't have, but he believes in, but a written constitution. And part of it would be basic law, which says that he has to equalise living standards in all parts of the country. And this is this postcode, good growth in every postcode, is just another way of expressing the general idea without specifically saying a basic law. It's a, you know, for the reasons that I suggested, I think that is extremely overambitious. But I get, you know, but he doesn't. So again, let's do what you think is the right thing to do, and I can see both the politics on it of it, but more importantly, I can see what, you know, it's not a stupid theory why it would work. When I originally wrote that sentence about every left-wing idea, which by the way doesn't include, he's not left-wing on immigration or on crime. He worked for David Blunkett, as you pointed out, so he's got more, and that isn't his politics, nor is it his constituency, but he has every idea that political left-wing idea, and I put the word failed in. And then I took it out because I didn't want people to think it was just a kind of another generalised swat at him. What I mean is, there are real things that he thinks. You'll recognise them. He doesn't like academy schools, for example. He doesn't want the purchaser-provider split in the NHS. Every sort of idea like that, he thinks that we should be spending much more money on by the state, and with the state should be more equal. That's what I meant by it. And if you think those things work and they're the right direction for the country, well, he should try them then.
1: Polly, the Grundgesetz, like basically a legal obligation to equalise living standards across the country, that sounds right up your street.
3: Well, these kind of... I'm certainly a fan of a written constitution. We do, of course, have a Bill of Rights since the Glorious Revolution. We do have these kind of fundamental principle-based laws, right? So we have the Equality Act, and that includes the Public Sector Equality Duty, which doesn't talk about geography, but it does say that basically every public authority of every kind, and it applies to sort of quasi-public authorities as well, like universities, should be thinking about how it can level up opportunity between people basically under any protected characteristic within the Equality Act. And it's interesting that the right has sort of said two things, sometimes that they're just against that in principle, and sometimes that they're against that because it ought to level up on the basis of white working class people, which oddly enough is actually plenty of people on the left would like it to also include discrimination for class to be a protected characteristic. Basically, so that the Equality Act would then act as, again, a non-geographic thing like the basic law. Could you then add a geography element of that? Of course, it's kind of intellectually tempting. You then add in a sort of basic law type concept, which we've got with the Climate Change Act and with the Human Rights Act. The risk is you then get to this point, which the think tank Restate, used to be called Reform, but they had to change their name for obvious reasons, have called everythingism, which is that you're sort of trying to solve all of the problems with every single policy instrument, and every single impact assessment becomes 93,000 pages long, and actually nothing ever happens.
0: There's also a dilemma, isn't there, that I think he'll come across, which is, on the one hand, you say you want real devolution, and that will lead to things having different outcomes, because it does. And then the other hand, but we want everything to be broadly fair. I mean, my view of where he would be on fairness is, you know, let's be fair, but only by, you've got to grow the cake in order to be fair. I don't think he's somebody who would think, well, whatever we've got, we've just got to make that fair across the piece, because actually that doesn't move the country forward. So I think he's really clear he wants to move the country forward. But what do we do if we find that Region A is actually really pushing ahead, or Council A is really pushing ahead, and the others aren't? I mean, I think that's going to be a real challenge. Actually,
1: it's basically places being taken into special measures, isn't it?
0: It is.
1: Because they're lagging behind.
3: Yeah. Well, no, it's even more than that, actually, because I think it's a sort of fundamental challenge in kind of Labour history. Mm. Is that pre the Second World War, and certainly pre the formation of the Labour Party, the kind of the movements that became the Labour Party were highly communitarian, yes, and anti-bureaucratic. Post-war, that absolutely became the kind of bureaucratic tradition, which is essentially a sort of imposed fairness and equality, that what you really need is very, very tidy systems that make everything work perfectly and fairly. Actually, devolution creates what that part of the Labour movement would call unfairness, because it means different places making different choices on the basis of different, not just context, but preferences. Yes. And that's very intellectually interesting. I don't really know where he stands on it, because Danny's point, like, I think Andy Burnham has said lots of things about lots of parts of the Labour tradition. He is not going out there and saying, actually, what we need is something that feels like more connected and legible, yeah, and understandable to people, even at the price, yes, of tidy fairness.
4: Now, we have a sister podcast. It's called How to Win the World Cup. And just as you can't understand elections without listening to us, you can't understand what's really happening in the tournament without listening to Matt Ford and his friends from the worlds of comedy and football. It's published every Monday and Thursday, which makes us look a bit lazy. And I'm delighted to say that Matt Ford joins us now. Hello, Matt.
5: Hello, good morning.
4: How are you keeping?
5: Oh, just delighted. I barely slept last night. Just absolutely buzzing.
4: Well, it was similar levels of excitement in my Scottish-German household, I promise.
5: I'm sure. Look,
4: Matt, I'd say levels of football knowledge on this team, Danny aside, are perhaps pretty low. Polly says she hasn't watched a single game. Can you and your podcast converse us, and if so, how?
5: Oh, well, I hope so. I mean, it's I think it's a helpful way in for perhaps people who love football, but also people who don't, and each episode, I'm joined by some people who've won the World Cup, people like Emmanuel Petit, a great French and Arsenal legend, and many England legends, Stuart Pearce, David Seaman, John Barnes, to understand, you know, the run-up to the tournament, we would take a different facet of what it took to win, whether it was mentality, management, having a home tournament, the best fans, mavericks, things like that, refereeing decisions. Now that we're into the tournament, we're reacting to the action that we're seeing. So I think, regardless of your level of football knowledge, we are here to guide you through it and educate you.
4: Okay, so look, let's start, but let's paint a picture. The World Cup final is on Sunday, The World Cup final is on Sunday in just over a fortnight time. England win, and the following day, Andy Burnham heads to the palace and he becomes Prime Minister. Which is what will that be? Just an amazing start to his premiership if that all happens.
5: Oh, of course. I mean, you couldn't hope for a better moment, and I think particularly, I often think about this. I think these moments can be more profound for Labour governments, because I think centre-left, maybe left parties and left politicians, struggle more with a sense of national identity, specifically around England, than they do anything else. And I think the rest of the country is way ahead of them. We are really comfortable with who we are. We like who we are. We realise that our past is mixed, but we think this is a great place and we want to celebrate it. And I think starting off with a really positive view of England from a diverse England team with a German manager would be the ideal start for a new Labour Prime Minister.
4: Danny, is there any evidence that the feel-good factor from a sporting victory can help the incumbent in elections?
2: Obviously, there isn't much evidence that that happens as a result of winning World Cups.
4: From other countries?
2: I've got a genuine statistical worry, given the chances of England winning the World Cup, that we might have actually won the one World Cup we're on schedule to win in my life, but in 1966, when I was too young to remember it. So that's my statistical worry out of the way. The answer is that I don't think, as Harold Wilson did think, that losing to Germany 3-2 during the 1970 campaign contributed significantly to his defeat. But I do think there's actually something plausible in the idea that England winning the World Cup, were it to happen, would assist the mainstream in some way, just making the country feel like a better place. The evidence is pretty slim. Mostly when you have external events, people actually just don't associate or attribute them to politicians. They correctly don't. They know that Andy Burnham, if we win the World Cup, had nothing to do with it. So they correctly don't. But I do think that the idea that Britain is sort of declining, something that, by the way, after Brexit, I felt almost the whole of the Remain vote had an incentive to believe, and the Leave vote already believed it. So it added both groups together, and we've had a profound sort of national pessimism. And I think it is plausible, I wouldn't put it any stronger than that, that winning the World Cup would, if we did, which I think we probably won't, so don't...
5: Come on! Stop talking the country down, Daniel!
2: Statistically, the chances of...
1: England.
2: The truth is, statistically, even Argentina, who were the favourites, yeah, there's a 74% chance they won't win it.
1: Sally, the one I always think about, and maybe because of the precise age I am, is Euro 96 being followed by Labour's victory in 97, which, I mean, of course, England didn't win in 96, but they did pretty well, and it was in England.
0: And
1: I always think of that as being part of the same national mood. Is that how it felt to you?
0: I did feel like part of the same national mood. And I also think it's not football, sorry, Matt, but I always think about the Olympics in 2012, that it felt like that represented, it wasn't England, it was Britain, but that represented us. I mean, I think what is interesting in what Matt just said, and is, you know, to be a little serious for a moment, is, and it builds on, I guess, the Dear England stuff and the play and everything we know about the culture. When you looked at that team last night, genuinely, that was the modern face of England. And I think that's brilliant, actually. And I also think it marginalises reform. So, I actually think from that point of view, no matter how far we get, it sort of is good for, it's good for us to, I mean, why should patriotism be owned by a subgroup?
2: Could I ask Matt whether he might be able to tell us the difference between Andy Burnham winning, reaction to winning the World Cup, and his fabulous Keir Starmer impression of him winning the World Cup? What would the difference be?
5: Well, they're obviously both big football fans, which helps, but I think... obviously, Keir Starmer, very earnest. I want to pay tribute, not just to the backroom staff, but to every single member, the friends and families that helped. And although today we celebrate England with the World Cup, we must remember that for many countries around the world, they haven't won the World Cup. Whereas I think Burnham, what's interesting with Burnham is he pivots very quickly from levity to seriousness. And lots of Labour politicians do this, is they don't have that middle ground. I think they start enjoying themselves and they worry they're being too flippant, and they have to bring it back down to earth again. You know, I'm delighted that, we only win the World Cup under a Labour government, as you know, Danny, and, you know, I celebrate. I had a few scoops, I don't mind saying, and, I had a curry afterwards, but, in all seriousness, if the Iranians carry on, I will use nuclear force.
1: Paulie, what's the last word anyone said that you understand?
3: I understand nuclear war. I know how that plays out. And I would like to say that last night I was cycling home during the England match, and I was able to keep track of the score because I happened to go past pubs.
1: Yeah.
3: Where cheers erupted.
0: Yeah.
3: So I was very confident that I knew what the score was when I got home, and I checked on the internet, and I was right simply by cheering.
1: Yeah, we had people round our house for dinner last night, and they had similarly walked past pubs on the way there and knew exactly what was going on just because of the shouting. Matt, look, Andy Burnham, is he perhaps the most convincing football fan in Downing Street since since David Cameron forgot which team he supports?
5: Well, it's since Keir Starmer. I mean, Keir Starmer's an authentic football fan. They're both genuinely, season ticket holders who go to games regularly and watch it. And I think what's quite interesting is there's a sense maybe from some people that Andy Burnham feels more like a football fan than Keir Starmer. But I think as a country, we have a really skewed view of what a football fan is. And I think we used to think it was a job. Yeah. And now, actually, most football fans are normal people. They're just normal people who go. They don't get that angry. They follow it like they would, a panto. They throw themselves into it. But I think of... I'm a Forest fan. When I go to Forest games, I'm sat around normal blokes. I'm not sat around people who are livid all the time or have really outrageous opinions or particularly strong opinions even a lot of the time on who should play midfield or defence. They're just normal people. So I think both Keir Starmer and Andy Burnham represent mostly sort of what football fans are like. They have a job and they enjoy football as a form of entertainment.
0: I mean, I think they both, to be fair, also played quite a bit. I've always played football, haven't I? I mean, back in the Labour years when there was a political away day at Chequers, it was bizarre because they all had to break for a football match.
1: Really?
0: I mean, it was kind of they were pretty vicious, actually.
2: Yeah, yeah. Cool. Gordon Brown was a proper football fan. Yeah. I mean, really obsessed with his team.
0: Yeah.
2: Totally. I've always wondered. You can illuminate whether
0: Tony.
2: Tony.
0: Oh yeah, he was serious. I mean, he used to go. You know, if Sky News wasn't on, the football was on. So yeah, absolutely.
2: David Cameron was a weird thing, which was he professed to not be interested in football while actually being interested in it, which was really odd. I mean, because I know that because he used to text me during Villa-Chelsea games, and I took him to Villa-Chelsea, actually. Mm-hmm. So I know that that wasn't true, that he wasn't interested in football.
1: Well, look, Matt Ford, look, what a pleasure to have you with
5: us. Thank you very much. He's coming home.
1: I'm sure it is. Matt is, of course, the host of How to Win the World Cup. It's published every Tuesday and Thursday. You can listen to it in all the usual places. Look, Matt, I'm sure you're going to be... Obviously, you're going to be inviting me on to talk football, aren't you, Matt?
5: Oh, yes, of course. Whenever you like.
1: Yeah, I have been sort of learning. I've been learning on the job during this World Cup tournament. Thank you very much indeed to Sally and to Polly and to Danny. And look, thanks for sending in lots of questions this week. But do keep sending them in. We will get some more of them next week, I promise. Thanks for being with us. I've been Hugo Rifkin. This is How to Win an Election.

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10: Good morning, I'm Daryl Jackson from the Times Radio Newsroom. Nigel Farage says he's a victim of an establishment hit job and insists he followed the rules over support from longtime associate George Cotterill. The Sunday Times revealed Cotterill provided funding for the Reform UK leader's operation, including for staffing, security and housing. Farage says he's done no wrongdoing, followed the rules and claims he's considering legal action. He added that it's clear the establishment will stop at nothing to hurt Reform. George Greenwood is investigations reporter at The Times.
11: Reform's position is that it's just an old friend helping out a friend of his. That's the question that is likely to be tested by the Parliamentary Investigations Committee to see whether it could be deemed to be just something that is dealt with as something to do with their friendship. The problem they've got is that Cotterill was a very senior figure in UKIP. He does appear to have the ear of Farage in terms of politics.
10: Professor Stephen Barber, political scientist and economist from the University of East London, told Times Radio this is going to be difficult for the Reform UK leader.
12: This claim that it's a personal gift and therefore doesn't need to be declared. I'm not sure how far that technical defence is going to get him, because even if he can satisfy any sleaze inquiry, that's really only part of the battle, because this already fails the sniff test. It smells like secret payments from millionaires and billionaires. Who bankrolls Farage? Why do they bankroll him?
10: An 84-year-old retired priest has been arrested for expressing support for banned group Palestine Action. Sue Parfitt was part of a protest outside the headquarters of the Metropolitan Police, marking 1 year since the ban came into force. A Scotland Yard spokesperson has said expressing support for a banned group remains a criminal offence under the Terrorism Act. A woman's died in a skydiving incident near an airfield in Nottinghamshire. Officers were called to the scene at a field close to Langer Airfield just after midday yesterday. Nottinghamshire police say the 22-year-old was pronounced dead at the scene. The bodies of two men who've been missing for more than a week have been found in a crashed car in Preston. 31-year-old William Hutchinson and Stuart Tallis, who was 27, were last seen in the town on the 24th of June. It's understood the Duke of Sussex will visit London alone today due to concerns over security for his family. Harry's marking the one-year countdown to the Invictus Games. The Duchess of Sussex, Prince Archie and Princess Lilibet will stay at home after reports a request for police protection have been turned down. Former head of Royal Protection Di Davies says there must be a good reason why the Executive Committee for Royalty and Public Figures refused it.
13: I don't know the intelligence and information that they have, but clearly nobody in their right minds, if they believed there was such a threat against Harry or his family, would allow him to go unprotected.
10: A rape survivor says she feels let down by the justice system after being told the man convicted of attacking her will not be deported when he leaves prison. He is a Sudanese national and is understood to be protected from removal under rules linked to the European Convention on Human Rights. Times Radio's Jasminara Khan has been speaking to the woman.
14: Zara thinks that allowing perpetrators to escape justice could prevent women who have been attacked coming forward, as it may make them think, what's the point? She has complete sympathy for people fleeing war, but believes someone convicted of a serious violent offence should not be allowed to stay in the UK. She told me she feels that the government is protecting the rapist's human rights, but not hers.
10: England's cricketers are Women's T20 World Cup runners-up for the fourth time after a 7-wicket defeat to Australia. The tournament hosts set a target of 151, but their opponents eased to victory with 17 balls to spare in the final that took place at Lord's. And for a news bulletin when you want it, search for the Times Radio News Briefing, which is available on any podcast platform.
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15: 7 days a week on Times Radio, we have a look at the front pages, don't we? First, with Carol Walker Monday to Wednesday, Henry Bonsu on a Thursday and a Friday night, and then it's you and me at the weekend. With tonight, a couple of my favourites. I'll be Amon Koner, who is the Conservative commentator. Hi, I'll be.
16: Good evening.
15: Good evening. And the Westminster editor at The Lead, Zoe Grunewald. Hello, Zoe.
17: Hi, Daryl.
15: Hello. Good evening, both of you. Loads going on tonight on the front pages. It's one of those nights where there's quite a few kind of interesting stories for us to get our teeth into. Front page of the Times tomorrow has the headline, PM facing NATO. Is it rebook? Is that how you say that word? Or would it be rebuke?
16: I'd say rebuke.
15: Would you say rebuke? Okay, rebuke. We'll go with that. I trust you.
16: But rebook sounds more normal.
15: It does, doesn't it? Yeah, yeah. And that is now, that's very in fashion. So I'm gonna.
16: How does Andy Burnham say it?
15: That's he would say rebook, wouldn't he?
16: Yeah.
15: He'd say rebook. Anyway, from Donald Trump at the NATO summit. Front page of the Telegraph have that as well. Trump threatens NATO over defence. They also have the story about police must stop engaging in what they describe as work culture wars. So according to a report. And Tories offer Prime Minister solution to deport Rochdale ringleader. Front page of the Times tomorrow also has the story about eco-friendly homes. It'll take the average household 25 years to recoup the cost of creating an eco-friendly home, according to analysis and government figures. And also employees and schools bracing themselves for a surge in sick days and plummeting productivity tomorrow after the England game overnight tonight. Front page of the iPaper, Farage's future thrown into doubt, speculation growing over whether Reform UK's leader could quit amid calls for an investigation over claims that he failed to declare benefits. Front page of the iPaper have that as well. Farage faces another sleaze investigation, and weight loss pills from chemists but not on the NHS until 2028. Game-changing slimming tablets set to transform healthcare, they say. Front page of the Daily Express tomorrow has a quote from Nigel Farage. He says, "This is a hit job. I've done nothing wrong." Front page of the Guardian, crackdown on donations as Farage faces new gift row. Also, expert tells of regret at autism male brain label. The scientist who pioneered the extreme male brain theory of autism has said that he regrets characterising the condition in this way because the phrase lends itself to misunderstandings, according to the front page of The Guardian. What else have we got? The Metro, crackdown on party donors amid row over Posh George, is their front page. And The Sun and The Star have the footy bravely, because obviously they can't bring us a score because the papers go to press well before the game starts. Front page of The Sun says England versus Mexico. It was so late we couldn't bring you the score, but how's the hangover? And they've got an image of lots of half-empty beer beer glasses. Front page of the Daily Star. Three Lions fans up all night in Maradona Stadium clash. Hangover of God. Oh, that's quite good. Hangover of God. Yeah, fair enough. 6.5 out of 10, I think, for that. Okay, let's get into it. And I reckon we should start with NATO. That makes a couple of front pages. Front page of the Times tomorrow and the Telegraph, considering what a sort of thorny road Keir Starmer has to walk for the final time this week.
16: Yes, this really is going to be Sir Keir Starmer's final foray onto the international stage. Well, I think a lot of people, a lot of observers, whether on the left or the right, would probably argue that Keir Starmer's record internationally is probably better than his record domestically. Now, the trouble is with what Donald Trump has said, and this makes the front page of both the Daily Telegraph and the Times tomorrow, is that he's essentially attacking European countries like the UK for not spending enough on defence and not really being in line with what Donald Trump thinks European countries should be spending on defence, because there is a view across the pond that the United States of America is doing all of the heavy lifting in NATO, and that without the contribution of the United States, there would be no NATO, and that essentially the European countries have been benefiting off the backs of American defence spending, and Donald Trump wants European powers like the UK to spend up. We had the defence spending review plan come out last week, and it wasn't particularly enough for the military chiefs for what they were saying they needed, just 15 billion as opposed to 28 billion. So Donald Trump, again, unhappy with European position on defence.
15: Zoe, how do you think Keir Starmer feels going into this? What is a sort of a handover summit, really, isn't it?
17: Yeah, I mean, I think it's an interesting question, because I think Albie's absolutely right that not only would most people say that Keir Starmer was probably slightly more impressive on the world stage than he was domestically. But I think that was also something he liked to believe about himself. And if this is kind of his last opportunity to be a statesman in this particular capacity, and going in with this pretty disappointing defence investment plan into a room of people who, as this defence source has told the Times, are going to be pretty disappointed with him. And as you know, your parents always say, it's far worse when they're disappointed in you than when they're kind of actively angry with you. I'm sure he's not going to be feeling too good about it. But I think the other person who's going to be very worried about this, of course, is Andy Burnham, because Keir Starmer can walk away in a couple of weeks. You know, he can put his feet up and he can basically say, as he did last week, this is now a matter for Andy Burnham. And both Keir Starmer and Rachel Reeves and Luke Pollard, I believe, one of the defence ministers, essentially put pressure on Andy Burnham last week, saying the money has to be found somewhere and you shouldn't borrow to find this money. You need to reach these NATO spending commitments and you'll have to find a way. Essentially setting a kind of raft of political traps for Andy Burnham, because there's going to be a lot of pressure on him to answer the question of how we're going to reach those numbers when he is coming on essentially a soft left ticket, where he's not going to want to do any kind of spending cuts. He's ruled out any kind of huge radical tax rises because he's going to stick with the Labour 2024 manifesto. So yes, I think it's difficult for Keir Starmer. It's probably one of the more disappointing notes to go out on. But at the end of the day, he can leave that at the door. It's Andy Burnham that's got to pick this up.
16: But I think Donald Trump is actually right on this. And look, I'm not a Labour voter. I'm not a Labour supporter. I'm someone on the right, centre-right of British politics. But Labour, in my view, and the left, in my view, need to rediscover their long tradition of defence. It was the Labour Party that took us into NATO. It was the Labour Party that made us a nuclear power. These are all, defending the nation is not some sort of right-wing nationalist idea. And actually, under the last Labour government, defence spending was higher than it was under 14 years of the Conservatives and also the coalition government as well. So the tradition of defence spending in Labour and the tradition of defence in Labour is strong, and I wish they would just embrace that.
15: We have heard from Andy Burnham to say, it's a little bit hard to kind of like piece together what exactly Andy Burnham has or hasn't said. There's so many news stories out there. Some of them have been directly from him and others from his team. But we've heard the idea that Andy Burnham is up for cutting welfare, that he understands the welfare bill is, in his view, Zoe, too high, and there is a need to fund defence, to increase defence spending. He has sort of acknowledged both of those things. Are we overcomplicating something that could be quite simple here, which is that Andy Burnham arrives with far much more political capital to be able to make cuts to the welfare bill, and an intent and a sort of need, clearly, and a pressure to fund defence, and those two things happen and it is much more simple than we are making out?
17: So, I mean, it's possible in that in the time we've had since the last backbench rebellion on welfare, there will have been the Timms Review, which was one of the key sticking points and negotiating points that this Labour government did with its backbenchers, essentially saying, OK, we'll have this review go ahead and we'll make sure that that is in consultation with disability campaign groups and all these kind of people who understand what it is that's stopping sick and disabled people from being able to enter the workplace. So that will have gone on. The second thing is that the Labour backbenchers have essentially ousted their PM. A lot of people are very, very unhappy about that. They're certainly not going to want to do it again. So there is going to be a kind of, you know, a feeling in the PLP, in the Parliamentary Labour Party, of we kind of need to make this work. And that can work to Andy Burnham's advantage. You know, he can essentially say, look, we need to do this. I'm your leader now. We've got this majority. You know, what are you going to do? You're going to turf me out again? No, we're going to have to go along with it. So I think, and the other thing I would say is, you know, Keir Starmer didn't make a lot of friends in the PLP. He didn't get to know his MPs. You know, there was this real feeling that he was just kind of ruling very top down. Andy Burnham is already making a huge effort to get to know everybody in the Parliamentary Labour Party and already having an open door policy. And you know, I spoke to a Labour MP the other week that said, already they have a, you know, a drink in the diary with Andy Burnham. They never got one in the diary with Keir Starmer. So that goodwill also goes quite a long way. So yes, I think there is scope here for Andy Burnham to do something and to reform welfare. But those deep-rooted issues of slashing the welfare budget, things like PIP, what that does to sick and disabled constituents, those issues haven't gone away. So he will still have to do some clever policy work here to convince backbench MPs that his reforms are going to benefit, are going to cut spending, but are also going to not block sick and disabled people out of the labour market and going to make sure that they still get the support they need.
15: Okay, listen, hold that thought. We talk about Nigel Farage. He's on the front pages of quite a few of the papers tomorrow, following that Sunday Times investigation that we brought you on the show last night, didn't we? And the front pages range from crackdown on party donors to Nigel Farage punching back to questions about whether he can continue as Reform's leader. We'll get into them all with Albie and Zoe on Times Radio next.
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15: Keith has been in touch to say, I would like to see the US spend some money on taking care of their citizens' health, but it's nothing to do with me, just like our politics has nothing to do with Donald Trump. So we should tell him to shut up, says Keith. And somebody says here, well, although to be fair, our defence is very much to do with the US, isn't it? That's they're sort of intrinsically linked to what we spend on defence. Somebody says here, recently there's been a less than comfortable relationship between the US and the UK. Perhaps now would be a good time to send a gracious message from the population of the UK, wishing the population of the USA well. Which we do.
16: Happy Independence Day, I suppose. Happy 250 years of the USA.
15: We do that, don't we, on a regular basis? Do we not? Do we not give them goodwill? That's kind of been the basis of British foreign policy, hasn't it, for generations now, and continues to be the basis of British foreign policy. Thanks for getting in touch. 8722, times at the start of a message, 0333 003 2353, so you get in touch on WhatsApp. Okay, we need to talk about Nigel Farage, who makes the front pages of quite a few of the papers tomorrow, following that Sunday Times investigation. Excuse me, yesterday, which basically revealed gifts and supply of staff and housing from, in particular, George Cottrell, known as Posh George, somebody very close to Nigel Farage, that has not been declared. Farage say it doesn't need to be declared, and the Parliamentary Standards Committee will make a judgment on that, I guess, in time to come. Zoe, interesting array of front pages. Everything from Farage, his future is in doubt for as the leader of Reform, to him punching back, to changes to the way that party donors are sort of governed.
17: Yeah, absolutely. The papers are covering this story widely, and I think that in itself is an issue for Nigel Farage. I mean, this was a great Sunday Times investigation. And this relationship between Farage and Posh George had kind of been in the... It had been reported on slightly, but the way that it was kind of... threaded together last night by the Sunday Times, or yesterday by the Sunday Times team, was really impressive, and had a huge number of questions for Nigel Farage to answer. And I just don't think this is going to go away for him. It's interesting that The Independent is reporting that there are rumours that Nigel Farage might even be forced to step down over this. Now, that would be really interesting, because what does that mean for Reform UK? I think for many people, Nigel Farage is Reform UK. You know, it was really struggling to break through in the polls until Nigel Farage became the leader of it. And yes, there are some figures now that we know more and more, but do any of them have what it takes to lead Reform in the same way that Nigel Farage did? I think that's an interesting question. But the reason this isn't going away is because it raises three fundamental questions about Nigel Farage for the public, for journalists, that I think are really important. The first is about the company he keeps. You know, why he is so happy to be so closely associated with this particular individual who has been, you know, prosecuted for serious financial offences, who wrote a book about how to launder money, who has a really checkered past. Nigel Farage is happy to keep him as a close associate. There's also this question about Nigel Farage's integrity. You know, once again, when asked why he didn't just declare it, when it's very clear that in the guidance about what politicians should declare, it essentially says, if in doubt, do declare it, that he just feels like he doesn't have to. And the third, of course, is this link that keeps coming up to cryptocurrency and the relationship between Nigel Farage's lobbying the Bank of England about cryptocurrency and introducing, you know, wanting to introduce specific crypto legislation. Whether that has any relation to the fact that he clearly has donations from people who are closely tied to the cryptocurrency world. All of those things are big questions for a man who says, in his own words, he wants to be the next Prime Minister of the UK.
15: David says, gifts before he was a Prime Minister. This is outrageous. Linda says, I don't care whether Farage gets some money from his friend. I do care about the sheer determination of the establishment to maintain their control over us plebs and make us pay through the nose for their privileges, says Lynn. Linda, such is the weird nature of British politics. I don't actually know who that's aimed at. Is that me or Nigel Farage that Linda's annoyed with there? I'm not really sure. I guess if you could clarify that, Linda, I'd appreciate it. Am I the establishment or is Nigel Farage the establishment? Albie, it's interesting. Look, let's just kind of dwell on this idea that Nigel Farage's position as the leader of Reform UK is somehow at risk. It's only at risk if he says it's at risk. He's got such a grip on that organisation. He is that organisation, isn't he? And whether he sort of... Or are we getting to a point, do we ever get to a point where Richard Tice, Zia Youssef, Robert Jenrick are able to have a word in his ear and say, you've become a drag?
16: Look, I think we've just heard from Linda actually the important thing here, which is that Nigel Farage's base will back him through the hilt. We saw this sort of thing with Boris Johnson, by the way, and Partygate. Boris Johnson remained hugely popular within Conservative circles, despite the fact the wider media and the wider electorate really were gunning for him. Ultimately, it was the end of Boris Johnson. The tricky thing with Nigel is he's got his base and it's got into about 24-25% in the polls. In order to get a majority, he needs to breach that 30% mark. And in order to breach that 30% mark, he needs to sort of convince the more shy reformers, maybe moderate conservatives, that actually reform is something worth looking at. Nigel Farage is someone they can trust to run the country. Or someone like me, essentially. Mm. And I look at this story. I look at this story and I think to myself, I don't want another dodgy Prime Minister. There is so much in this country that there is to fix. I don't like what seems like impropriety. It's not difficult to follow rules.
15: But he might say, Albie, these were gifts that were given before I became a Member of Parliament. You know, George Cottrell and Christopher Harborne are saying we haven't received anything in return for these. We simply supported a friend and somebody who we politically believe in. They're outside the threshold of being declared.
16: Why associate yourself with a criminal? One of the things he runs on, and I agree with him, is this idea of lawless Britain. We need to be tough on law and order. We need to be tough on crime. I agree with all of that. There's a lot that Nigel says that I agree with. But to run on a platform of tough on law and order and tough on crime and then associate yourself with a convicted criminal, it's quite difficult to reconcile those two things. And if Nigel Farage wants to convince more moderate Conservatives, people who are small C Conservative, perhaps Times readers, for example, his response to criticism has got to be better than calling the Sunday Times a Labour-supporting paper, which is news to me. He's criticised Gabriel Pogrund as being some sort of irrelevant podcaster. What a ridiculous thing to say. When people start attacking the media organisations rather than actually coming up with a proper rebuttal, I think that their arguments fall down.
15: Zoe, does this lead to some sort of change? I mean, some of the papers are suggesting that there may be a change in the rules, potentially crack down on donations, say The Guardian. I mean, is that where this does lead?
17: I think there needs to be a crackdown on political political donations, particularly donations from people living abroad. And the Guardian is reporting that ministers will launch a crackdown. They say that the changes will apply of £100,000 donation cap to anyone who moves to the UK from abroad for a year after their arrival. They want to put more restrictions on donations from foreign-based benefactors. I think it could probably go further. And I think generally there needs to be a reckoning with standards in Westminster. You know, when you look at the earnings that Nigel Farage has made, £2 million, I think, since he became an MP.
16: But what's wrong with someone earning £2 million?
17: How does he have time to do his job as an MP when he's earning £2 million? And you have to ask, if you're earning £2 million, what is that money for? I mean, it's an extraordinary amount.
16: Do you think MPs should have second jobs? Are you one of the people that thinks second jobs should be scrapped? Because the Labour government thought that in opposition, but interestingly haven't actually brought forward any legislation to ban it in government because it's impractical.
17: I actually do think that there can be real restrictions on second jobs. I mean, you can have, and there are good arguments for having carve-outs for specific things. You know, perhaps an MP wants to write a book, or perhaps someone, has something else. But I think they need to be taken on a case-by-case basis. I don't think it's a default that MPs can have, you know, multiple hours of extra work in their spare time on particular broadcast channels, for example. I think that is actually not really what people want from their MPs. You know, the job is supposed to be quite big. It's supposed to keep you busy. And I think there are real questions, as we're seeing now with Nigel Farage, of what do all these interests equate to? You know, things are coming up again and again, and it's shadowy and it's murky. And if this man wants to be Prime Minister, I think the constituents deserve to know more about who it is that's funding him and why he's accepting this money.
15: Okay. Say what you like about Nigel Farage, about the ramifications, about the rights and the wrongs of it. It's an incredible piece of journalism, a brilliant, brilliant piece of journalism that I will defend.
16: Absolutely.
15: At some of my dying breath. It's at thetimes.com right now, and that is, and this is a kind of crass point to make, I suppose, at this point, but in terms of who funds who, that brilliant journalism is funded by Times subscribers. So thetimes.com is where you can go to read it and to join those people who have funded that brilliant journalism as well, I don't mind saying to you.
19: Daryl Morris on Times Radio.
15: Hello there. There is a curious mystery playing out in Australia right now. Authorities are investigating the origins of mysterious large spheres that have washed up on a beach in northern Queensland this weekend. There are six solid objects discovered on Forest Beach in the town of Town in the north. Just to the north of Townsville. They're thought to be space debris. The Australian Space Agency are trying to determine what they are. Our space expert Andy Lound has been watching closely. Andy, what are they?
20: Space balls, obviously, as you can see behind me. They are space balls.
15: Yeah. Oh, yes, there they are. Oh, my gosh. What is that? Is that a film? There's a film called Spaceballs.
20: Spaceballs, yeah.
15: I didn't even know there was a film called Spaceballs. Sorry, that's my terrible, terrible film knowledge.
20: Okay. But yes, they're spheres. Looking at them and looking closely at the pictures of them there, they look like some sort of pressurised tank from a rocket of some kind, whether it's a helium tank, because you use pressurised helium, or whether it's, some are suggesting it could be a hydrazine tank, which is used, hydrazine is used to stabilise rockets during their liftoff. And it's usually common in SpaceX vehicles. And that would make it very corrosive. But it looks like a tank of some kind. It's very similar to a tank that's used Interestingly enough, in Chinese rockets for liquid oxygen, for the upper stage of liquid oxygen. So it looks like a tank of some kind from a rocket that's launched. The bits have come back, of course. These haven't sunk into the ocean. They've bobbled around because you have your graveyard in the South Pacific Ocean. And therefore, if they've bobbled around for a bit, then they've actually got washed up in Australia. It's a great souvenir of a space program.
15: And space debris and things sort of falling to Earth is a big issue. It's a sort of like a bigger issue than many people would realise, isn't it, Andy?
20: At the present moment in time, most countries, when they launch vehicles and rockets and things, the angles are done such that the debris will fall back in what's known as the spacecraft graveyard in the South Pacific, what they've called Point Nemo, which is quite nice, Point Nowhere. So that's quite an interesting place to put it.
15: Yeah.
20: And generally it all sinks. I mean, the Mir space station and other bits and pieces have crashed into this area and sunk to the bottom of the ocean quite happily. Every so often, however, something does actually survive. And if it's something like a tank that somehow has survived, in this particular case it would be quite buoyant, and then they'd float around. We've had some things which has arrived on different parts of Africa as well, which has been washed ashore, which is space debris, which is quite interesting. Mostly they land in unoccupied areas, which is the point in the South Pacific, because that's the whole point of putting it there, because it's a long, long way away, about 1600 miles from the nearest landmass, to make them safe. Sometimes you've had one or two bits land actually on terrain, as parts of Skylab, for instance, and ended up in parts of Australia, and so that would be dangerous. Some bits landed on a farm in the United States, which are part of SpaceX, and SpaceX themselves collected it and changed the trajectory of some of their launches to make sure that does not happen again.
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10: Good morning. I'm Daryl Jackson from the Times Radio Newsroom with the headlines. The Times has revealed that a convicted criminal handed out a business card printed with the Reform UK logo and Nigel Farage's official email address, despite having no formal role in the party. George Cotterill is at the centre of a Sunday Times Insight investigation that led to Farage being referred to the Parliamentary Commissioner for Standards. The investigation revealed the Reform UK leader didn't declare benefits he received from Cotterill. George Greenwood is investigations reporter at The Times.
11: The problem for Cotterill is this seems to show, at least gives the appearance of him being acting on behalf of Reform. And it does, again, make that claim that it's just a personal donation to help a friend more difficult. And I think it does just show the depth of the relationship between pair.
10: 14 people have been arrested outside Scotland Yard at a protest marking a year since Palestine Action was banned. Police detained demonstrators, including an 84-year-old retired priest. A Metropolitan Police spokesperson says expressing support for a banned group remains a criminal offence under the Terrorism Act. The bodies of two men who've been missing for more than a week have been found in a crashed car in Preston. 31-year-old William Hutchinson and Stuart Tallis, who was 27, were last seen in the town on the 24th of June. Wiltshire Police has referred itself to the police watchdog following previous involvement with a murder suspect. A man's being questioned over a car crash near Royal Wood and Bassett on Tuesday in which a motorist died. And the Australian Space Agency is investigating six unidentified objects which have washed up on a beach in Queensland. Analysts think the mysterious space balls may be debris from a rocket launch. Time now for an update on all the latest sports news with Matt Hutchinson.
6: England have beaten Mexico 3-2 in a heroic World Cup performance in Mexico City.
7: In comes the corner, it's an in-swinger, Pickford punches it away. Referee, blow your whistle! He has! England have won! They've laid bare the curse of the Azteca!
6: They were down to 10 men for the majority of the second half after Jarrell Kwanza was sent off but held on. Jude Bellingham had scored two goals in 98 seconds in the first half before Mexico pulled one back a few minutes later. Harry Kane then scored a second half penalty before conceding a spot kick which was converted by the hosts. It's only Mexico's third loss in 90 competitive matches at the Azteca. Next for Thomas Tuchel's men is a quarterfinal against Norway on Saturday night. Elsewhere, USA striker Flo Balogun's one-match red card ban has been suspended by FIFA following a call from the White House to the FIFA president. That decision means Balogun can play against Belgium in the round of 16.
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9: Britain has always been a leading power in NATO, but recently that position has come under heavy questioning, with ally nations rapidly overtaking us in defence spending and accusations of the UK failing to deliver on key commitments. Then, the government published its long-awaited defence investment plan this week, which they claim will turn all this around.
12: Now, we are already delivering the biggest sustained increase in defence spending since the 1980s, £270 billion over the spending review period. And I can announce today that under the defence investment plan, we are increasing this by a further £15 billion, setting a new record of spending almost £300 billion over the next 4 years to back our armed forces and strengthen our national security.
9: But will it? And what would be the consequences for Britain if it doesn't? I'm Tom.
23: And I'm Patrick. Welcome to The General and the Journalist. Well, joining this week is someone who could not be better qualified to answer those questions, Admiral Sir Keith Blount, who has just stepped down as Deputy Supreme Allied Commander Europe. That's quite a title.
24: It is. As my mother said, it's great apart from deputy.
9: Mothers are never happy.
23: Welcome to the podcast, Keith. So, DSACEUR, as I think we'll probably go on call it for the rest of the podcast, one of the most senior, one of the most prestigious, one of the most important jobs in the alliance. The first person held that office was Field Marshal Montgomery. Prior to that, of course, you were NATO's maritime component commander working from its headquarters in Northwood, just outside London. So for listeners who may not be as geeky or knowledgeable on NATO, just tell us what the DSACEUR role involves. And what is it that you get to see from that position that most people in the UK or indeed the British Armed Forces don't?
24: Okay, so in my office in Mons, Belgium, where the supreme headquarters of the Allied powers in Europe is situated and where I worked, I had the original letter from General Eisenhower to General Montgomery outlining the roles and responsibilities of DSACEUR. And it has not changed. So those roles and responsibilities have endured. It's ultimately about force generation. It's about making sure that NATO has the right forces at readiness to be able to deter and, if necessary, fight and win. That has not changed. It's the enduring responsibility of DSACEUR. I also had additional responsibilities given to me by the SACEURs that I served with. One of them was around command and control because there was a lot of realignment of that required after we rewrote the plans. And finally, I was on point as the Allied Command Operations Lead at 4-star for the NATO Defence Planning Process, which is an acronym I had studiously avoided for the first 40 years of my career and then got thrust into in the last two. But it is really important and actually sits at the heart of a lot of what I'm sure we'll go on to discuss.
23: You've been in the NATO role for 7 years.

0: Ukraine as an alliance, these strategic storm clouds have gathered far further afield. So we're seeing different alliances and allegiances of what we in the West would consider to be malign actors getting together, getting closer. So yes, so I left my role a couple of short months ago with a very different geopolitical, military environment to that which I joined in 2019.
1: Let's move on to actual commitments, the hardware, the formations, etc., that we promised to give to NATO. Now, Britain made some big ones last year and in previous years at different NATO summits. Is it fair to say we're not quite as good, certainly recently, on delivering on those?
0: I mean, there are certainly areas where I think the UK could and should be doing better, given the size and scale of our military. The standing NATO maritime groups, when I was a young officer cutting my teeth at sea, we were always committed to those groups. Now we have a sort of a fleeting appearance. We're certainly not anywhere close to being the most regular contributors. In fact, nations like Estonia and Belgium contribute more sea days to those standing groups than the Royal Navy. So I would like to see that improved. Air policing, we do contribute. Of course we do. But we also find ourselves not contributing where others do. And some of the work around the eastern flank at the moment, which is really, really important, Eastern Sentry, which is our sort of the Eastern Shield, if you will, one of those activities that we stood up in the wake of everything that we saw by way of airspace incursions, etc. Again, we're pretty weak in that. So we're not as good as we should be. In other areas, though, it could be countered and said, well, we're one of the leading nations in Ukraine. There's no doubt about that, by the way. That plays very well throughout the alliance. And we have joined at the hip with France in leading the Coalition of the Willing. And we also co-chair the Defence Contact Group for Ukraine with the Germans. So there are areas where we do really, really well, but there are areas we should do better in where currently we're not.
1: I just want to put to you a wonderful bit of writing by RUSI's Jack Watling. He's been on the podcast a few weeks ago, actually.
2: Friend of
1: the show, as we like to say, that awful corny expression. Yeah. So Jack tweeted the other day, talking about our complete failure to deliver and the embarrassment, as you just said it is. He said, the UK is behaving like someone who shows up late to dinner, orders the most expensive thing on the menu, and then says they forgot their wallet. Do you agree with that?
0: Well, and would be dressed immaculately. Is probably the other bit of that characterization. But it doesn't change the punchline. And the punchline could be that they're actually hiding their training shoes under the table and they do a runner when the bill comes around. So yeah, I mean, I get the characterization. It's creates a powerful image. But the truth is that the UK is now becoming known for not actually having a lot of the capability which I think many in the alliance thought it had. And that is because the transparency around the capability targets is greater than it's ever been. The actual requirement that drives the targets is really visible because that is the plans that every nation has agreed with. So yeah, I think nations are getting a far greater understanding of each other in terms of how they're faring.
1: Yeah. The thing that really seems to strike home or embarrasses me is the disingenuousness of it all. You know, the UK talking a massive game, turning up at that restaurant, looking the part, but then we're all mouth, no trousers, which has completely failed to deliver. And that must be getting noticed now in the corridors of SHAPE, in the corridors of Brussels.
0: And so I think we, at our peril, think that NATO doesn't understand the UK. NATO really does understand the UK, and many of the diplomats and politicians that work in Brussels and attend the North Atlantic Council in its various forms really do understand where we are right now. So I'm afraid, you know, throwing up smoke and trying to style our way out of it is not going to cut it. Or at least it certainly will be recognised for what it is.
1: You mean they see through this?
0: Yeah.
1: Pretty straightforward.
0: Yeah, yeah.
1: Then.
0: Yeah, I'm sure of it.
1: And you had some pretty tough battles when you were doing the job, when you were at SHAPE as DSACA with London, over several years, ringing up saying, guys, we've just got to get on with this. It's getting worse and worse.
0: I was working typically with the chiefs, and I found those to be very productive relationships, including with Patrick when he was in position. And I found myself in a very responsible but yet influential position where I was able to help influence the SDR to try and give a bit of meaning around NATO first, to try and get those men and women to fight through the Allied Rapid Reaction Corps as just one example. But it was always hard because, as the chiefs found, you were facing a financial position that made some of what I thought were entirely reasonable this is the thing, you know, and people, you're

0: Well, listeners, viewers may think, well, he's a military guy. He would say this, wouldn't he? But I think what we were asking for was entirely reasonable. And the irony was, it was what the UK had agreed with. Mm. This is the point. You know, there's nothing that the UK hasn't said it will do. It's just a case of getting on and doing it.
1: One of the claims that the government has made, that the Prime Minister has made today, is that this Defence Investment Plan, the DIP, will increase the UK's leadership in NATO. Not restore, but increase. And that the focus is all about NATO first. I'm not going to ask you about the detail because we haven't had a chance to see it. But with that sort of trajectory and that sort of pace, will it do that?
0: Well, we know that the existing equipment plan, the forward programme of military procurement, was, we think, around 28 billion overblown. So there was a hole in that that needed to be filled. And to fill it was 28 billion. And that was before you started to add on the additional capabilities that the SDR demanded or that NATO requires through the capability target. So if you throw 15 billion at it, the maths doesn't work. Mm-hmm. And a lot of this will be around profile as well. When does the money actually appear? Because we need money right now. If you just put money into the next parliament or you shovel it a few years down the track or you simply don't commit it, you just talk about it, that won't be helpful to the chiefs and it won't be helpful to providing any degree of certainty around how the UK is going to meet its obligations.
1: And of course, in comparison with other member states, you know, we will be at, I think, on current trajectory, about 2.7% of GDP by 2030. Well over the half of the rest will be spending 3% by 2030 with a clear plan to get to 3.5% by 2035. And, you know, I think you've just said it pretty clearly, without a trajectory to get to 3%, you end up with a hockey stick.
0: Yeah.
1: And a hockey stick is not credible. But the key for me is there is this sense that we started with a 10-year plan, 2025 to 2035, but that threat window has come forward. It's accelerated at us. So we now need to be ready by 2030. How much of a mistake is it not to have described a clear path to 3% by 2030?
0: So I think what is even more of a clear mistake is the fact that we have completely missed the spirit here of what the alliance is trying to achieve, a spirit that the alliance would expect the UK to be leaders in aligning with. That is, start getting capability off the production lines and into service right now, really quickly. And we have pledged that we will do that at least three ways, to misuse the triple lock as a term. But we have committed to Article 3. That is all about being able to look after ourselves. That leads to a lot of the points that Lord Robertson, John Healy have made. But that's in the treaty, right? So that you sign on the dotted line. The one I think is more important than the other two right now are the capability targets. And the reason I say that is because they are a sophisticated measurement of what is required based on the best plans NATO has had for at least a generation and based on a force element list that every single nation, including our own, has signed up to. And at the point the UK accepted its targets, which it did, the assumption is it starts to get after them. That actually does not allow for any hockey stick. It actually requires action at the moment you stand up and walk away from that meeting. Action really that we just haven't seen in the way that some nations have been able to give meaning to it, like Poland as an example. And there are many others. And then the third of the three locks is the more political figure of the 3.5% by 2035. That figure, to link it to the last time, that figure is not really given to us by any sophisticated algorithm of military capability. It's a political figure in the same way that the 2% figure was back in Wales. And we now know that the 2% figure was way off. So we're better off looking at the CTs.
2: Just to explain it to people like me, for example, who don't quite know what you mean by hockey stick, this is a General Admiral's thing because you've both dropped it in there. Presumably it's the small little tick up in defence spending that this DIP authorises, which then leaves a massive leap up at some stage in the future.
0: That's right. And when the UK...
2: In the shape of the hockey stick.
0: Absolutely right. So when the UK navigated its way through the 3.5% figure for 2035, there's an additional 1.5% as well, which is on capability attendant to defence, but may not be specifically hard military capability per se. The UK negotiated in that settlement a breakpoint at the end of this decade, which really meant that it allowed a flat line. There's the stick bit of the hockey stick, and then a sudden leap at the end. And that was hard negotiated by the UK. There were some nations that liked it, but it didn't get around the fact that we had already agreed with the capability targets, and the capability targets were get going now. And even with that breakpoint, the spirit of the alliance that was as plain as the nose on your face, really, was get going. Yeah. Let's get going. Let's mobilise the defence industrial base and start to get the capability that returns us to a responsible level of deterrence and defence.
1: And the obvious other point to make is that industry can't deliver in 1 year or 2 years, you know, the last of the period of those 10 years.
2: And the political point, of course, is if you're the government having to get to 3.5% in 2 or 3 years, you're going to have to find 60, maybe 80 billion pounds from somewhere. Taxes. Taking out of the department or borrowing. And this government can't even come up with 20 billion. Yeah.
0: And it's really hard, but some of the nations in the... I mean, Denmark's a really good case here. I mean, Denmark was spending less than 1.5% just 2 or 3 years ago, and now it's found its way up to 3. Mm. You know, I've been to Copenhagen, and I've spoken with the Danes on it. I mean, they've really had to squeeze their pips so hard to find a way of getting to that. It's not been popular. It's been really, really difficult, but they've done it. Mm. So kind of hard and difficult is what's needed, okay? It's accepted that it's going to be hard and difficult, but there's an expectation that in some way we will achieve it.
1: So you've set out 3 tests, triple lock, if you like. Yeah. Do we meet Article 3? Are we meeting the capability targets that we've committed to? And are we meeting 3.5% by 2035? And the answer to those 3 seems to be we're pretty negligent in all 3 areas. But there's a 4th test, isn't there, which is to test something that the Prime Minister said today as we're recording this. He said that Britain would be ready to fight Russia by 2030 if necessary. Does he pass that test?
0: I don't know how he imagines that war or fight to look. Localized over a short period of time across a small area of border with the alliance, then possibly. But in terms of a big alliance on Russia, regional conflict, I think we'd be found wanting in that in many areas, some of which are less obvious than others. But one of the ones that gives me cause for concern is our complete lack of air and missile defense. You know, we're a nuclear nation, as Tom reminded us. And, you know, we've got a lot of strategic infrastructure in the UK that needs to be looked after. Well, we don't own a single Patriot battery, not one. And in the Strategic Defence Review, we allocated £1 billion to that type of capability in order to support Article 3. That will buy you about 1 Patriot battery. So, you know, that's one of the big areas that I would very respectfully use to challenge a notion that we're ready to go war fighting with Russia.
2: Let me give you the pushback, because some might say, and actually it's a question we get to the podcast quite a bit from listeners, which is, this is all well and good, but we're not under threat from Russia. Poland might be, the Baltics might be, because they've got borders, maybe even Germany, because Kaliningrad is up there and they feel it and they are physically closer. But we're thousands of miles away. Why does this matter to us? Why should it matter if we're not hitting these targets when we're fine?
0: Yeah. So... Yeah, I mean, it's a good point. And I'll answer that question by actually referring to the previous question. I feel absolutely confident if we went to war with Russia now, you know, 2030, 2035, NATO would prevail. We're far bigger economically. We would get our act together. We would, you know, we would win. I feel very confident about that. And I'm not convinced, I'm far from convinced that Russia will want to go and have a pop at us. I don't subscribe to that overly either. But if you're going to fight a war, first of all, you don't want to fight a war, so you want to have credible deterrence. And if you are going to fight a war, you want to fight it decisively and quickly in order that you limit the pain of loss of life, the pain economically, the pain of having to rebuild. So you want to be ready to go. You know, I was having dinner with the chairman of an English football league club the other evening, who's a great mathematician, loves statistics. And he was asking me about the probability of Russia invading. And I said, I don't know. I said, it's low, low. He said, well, give me a number. I said, I don't know, 10%. And he looked, he said, that's really high. He said, that's really high. I mean, given the consequences.
2: Russia invading who?
0: Well, anybody. Yeah, I mean, us. Triggering Article 5. Because, you know, pulling the alliance in. He said, that's a high percentage. That's not a low percentage. I hadn't really thought of it that way. But the one percentage I can nail is the 100% likelihood of the world being uncertain. And we're seeing that uncertainty in a way that we have not really orientated to yet, because there's lots of focal points, whether it's Iran, whether it's Lebanon, Hezbollah, whether it's Houthis, whether it's Ukraine. What we haven't seen is post-Ukraine, and there will be a post-Ukraine, what the world looks and feels like with those new allegiances becoming tauter inevitably as our future unfolds. So DPRK, China, Iran, Russia in particular, are going to create an uncertain world for us, and you need to hedge against it. And for that, you need responsible levels of military capability.
1: So let's sort of bring this to a close just by thinking about what the future of the alliance will be. And you described some of what I would say SecDef, Hegseth, because I don't like the Secretary of War moniker, talked about NATO 3.0 last year.
3: For too long, NATO has been a paper tiger and a one-way street. No more. And that's what the Hague summit is all about. That's what defense spending commitments are all about, transforming NATO back into a real military alliance that's focused on hard power and real deterrence. A NATO 3.0, modeled on the NATO 1.0 that won the Cold War, with our allies actually taking the lead in Europe's conventional defense.
1: Where does this end up in, ask you to focus 10 years out. What is the balance of power, you know, in terms of the transatlantic, US and Europe, but within the European pillar of NATO, what's the balance of power? Because, you know, we've got Germany back on the map. We've got Poland back on the map. You know, there is real leadership being shown by non-traditional member states and less of it from the traditional states. Does that, is that going to alter the balance of power within the alliance? And
0: well, it's going to be, it'll be interesting. I mean, it really could. And I think this is where the way in which the US's relationship with the alliance evolves is so important. So if President Trump is to be taken at his word, you know, he can foresee a situation where we have a European Supreme Allied Commander. Personally, if all of Europe is punching at its appropriate weight, and Germany at the moment is another one of those nations that's, you know, soaring up above 3%, NATO is quite transactional. And it was, I think, President Trump that said, you know, we could end up with a German Supreme Allied Commander. Well, you know, who knows? Who knows? Setting aside the nation, I certainly don't think Europe should be overly concerned about having a Supreme Allied Commander for Europe, so long as it has the military might to be able to support that position. And that's the bit that at the moment we've really got to work at, whatever nation it was. So that could be quite a big balance of power shift. But even that in and of itself wouldn't mean alone that the US was walking away from NATO. It would just be a recharacterization of its relationship. Mm. And I think the other side of the coin is that would the US want, in the final analysis, would it want a European Supreme Allied Commander, or would it feel far more comfortable itself if it was Supreme Allied Commander, as it's always been? That's the other bit that at the moment, you know, isn't being discussed, because I think whatever happens is a long time away.
1: Yeah. And of course, extended deterrence plays
0: a big
1: part in that.
0: You've got a big nuclear backstop with the, you know, with the US. I mean, that's the bit that we haven't spoken about a lot. But when we talk about the US involvement in the alliance, I mean, yes, the UK and France have a nuclear capability, but there's no secret to the fact that the US is the gold standard for the alliance and something the alliance cares about.
1: Mm. And we'll want to control the levers of escalation before
0: right.
1: we get to nuclear,
0: absolutely
1: hence
0: right.
1: having a
0: SECA. And I think that's the thing that comes back to this point. Would the US really want to give that role up? I'm not so sure.
1: Well, Keith, I think we've got to end it there. Thanks for coming on the podcast.
0: I'm very glad to have been with you.
2: Thank you, Keith. Much appreciated.
0: Yeah, thanks, Tom.
2: Well, that's it for this week. Next week, we're talking to John Bew, who's recently stepped down as the Chief Foreign Policy Advisor at Number 10. He served four different prime ministers, including the one who's just about to leave. So please do join us for that.
1: And thanks for listening. And please do send in any of your questions to generalandjournalist@thetimes.co.uk. That's generalandjournalist@thetimes.co.uk.
2: Until next week. Thanks, Patrick.
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1: Good morning. It is 5 o'clock on Monday, the 6th of July. This is Times Radio Early Breakfast. I'm Tom Noonan. This morning, England have played out one of the all-time great World Cup games against Mexico in Mexico City. If you are watching live, we will relive it. If you are waking up now, we will catch you up. We will be giving you normal service too: NATO, politics, business. This is your warning. If you don't want to hear the result, plug your ears now.
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1: Because here to tell you what happened, it's Andy Hayes with the news.
3: Thank you, Tom. Good morning. England have beaten Mexico 3-2 in a brilliant World Cup performance in Mexico City.
4: In comes the corner to an in-swinger. Pickford punches it away. Referee, blow your whistle!
3: They were down to 10 men for the majority of the second half after Jarrell Kwanza was sent off but managed to hold on. Jude Bellingham scored two goals in 98 seconds in the first half. Here's the first of those.
4: Saka inside the penalty area. Stands up a ball and a diving header is in. And England silence the Azteca with Jude Bellingham on the score sheet. 9 minutes before half-time. England breaking so quickly. And that is what they can do.
3: But Mexico pulled one back a few minutes later. Harry Kane then scored a second-half penalty before conceding a spot kick, which was converted by the hosts. Donald Trump has written on social media, "Harry Kane of England is a great player." It's only Mexico's third loss in 90 competitive matches at the Azteca Stadium. Next for Thomas Tuchel's men is a quarterfinal against Norway, and that's on Saturday night. Nigel Farage says he's the victim of an establishment hit job and insists he followed the rules over support from longtime associate George Cottrell. The Sunday Times revealed that Cottrell, who's 32, provided funding for the Reform UK leader's operation, including staffing, security and housing. Farage says there is no wrongdoing, he followed the rules and is considering legal action. Meanwhile, the Times has revealed that Cottrell handed out a business card printed with the Reform UK logo and Nigel Farage's official email address, despite having no formal role in the party. George Greenwood is the Times' investigations reporter.
5: The problem for Cottrell is this seems to show, at least gives the appearance of him being acting on behalf of Reform. And it does, again, make that claim that it's just a personal donation to help a friend more difficult. And I think it does just show the depth of the relationship between the pair.
3: The government has announced measures to crack down on foreign political donations and funding, which is funneled through dubious companies. The new rules will impose a £100,000 donation limit on donors coming to the UK from overseas for a year after they arrive here. A defence source has told the Times there is enormous disappointment that Britain has sunk so low in the legal table of defence spending. They also say the UK is now an also-ran in NATO. Sir Keir Starmer's off to a NATO summit in Ankara. Retired Army officer Major General Tim Cross has been speaking to Times Radio.
6: NATO is talking about everybody having to get to 3.5% of GDP on defence spending as core defence spending, plus another 1.5% on residual security and resilience. And the Prime Minister has been telling everybody else to do that. But the reality is we have not yet done that, and we do not have a pathway to achieve it. So in my view, the bottom line is he has not got the legacy that I think he would have liked to have got.
3: And pharmacies say they are bracing themselves for a surge in patients starting weight loss drugs as the Wegovy pill becomes available. They've also warned it could lead to a rise in fake or unlicensed weight loss pills being sold on the black market. The Wegovy tablets became the first GLP-1 pill for weight loss to be approved by the UK's medicines regulator, and that was last month. For a roundup of the news on demand, find the Times Radio news briefing on the Times Radio app.
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1: Andy Hayes, thank you. And thank you for joining us for Times Radio Early Breakfast. Tom Noonan here. Have you recovered yet, England fans? England are through to the World Cup quarterfinals, a 3-2 win over Mexico. That game finishing just about an hour ago. It had everything. Quickfire double from Jude Bellingham, two penalties, VAR interventions, a red card for England. That's going to cause more problems next time. We'll get into that. All in the Azteca Stadium, one of the most famous stadiums in the world. I'd argue the most historic at this World Cup. We will unpack all the drama from that with Max Scott, who has been, well, going round the pubs around our office to meet people who have been staying up watching that game. We'll look through some of the papers as well as reacting to that. Of course, all of the papers out before that result, so plenty of other stories in those. Sir Keir Starmer heading to Turkey for the NATO summit this week. A bit of a curtain call, I suppose, for his time in Downing Street, particularly given how important foreign events have been to his time in office. Will he get a tricky reception from Donald Trump, though, because of our defence plans, or as critics would say, a lack thereof? We'll explore the politics of it. We will also be unpacking the busy weekend of sport outside of football. Wimbledon, Silverstone, the T20 final at Lord's. You can get in touch with your thoughts on any of it. You can text us on 87222. Start your message with the word Times, or you can WhatsApp us on 0333 003 2353. Let's start this morning going through the morning's papers, though, and joining us to do that is the former Liberal Democrat Minister, Norman Lamb. Norman, good morning.
7: Good morning, Tom. Good to see you.
1: Are you feeling fresh? Were you up watching the football, or are you sensibly sort of sleeping through?
7: I wasn't watching it. I thought I couldn't do this and the football, so...
1: Well, I'm glad you got your priorities straight.
7: One out, I woke to the wonderful news that we're through to the next round, and it looks like a possible route to the semi-finals, because a game against Norway should be one that we could win. So,
1: and if we don't now, Norman, I'm going to blame you for jinxing it. Well, thank you for putting this first. We're very, very grateful for your time. Let's start on the front page of the Times, shall we? PM facing NATO rebuke from Trump at summit. So this is Sir Keir Starmer heading off to the NATO summit in Turkey. But it's this problem about defence, I suppose, that's the issue. The defence investment plan, whether or not the funding is available for it, and then how the UK ramps up beyond that defence investment plan to 3.5%. I suppose we'll get on to the defence investment plan in a second, Norman. First off, I just want to know, you've not been in government for a change in Prime Minister, but you have been there before elections, before sort of big events like that will change the direction of a government. And you've been around Westminster for periods where the Prime Minister is sort of on the way out and someone else is on the way in. How much does it slow down the business of government, the business of Parliament and so on?
7: Well, I think it's enormously damaging. I mean, there's a British problem now, isn't there? The number of changes of Prime Minister we've had just is a very bad look. And the whole mechanism of government sort of grinds to a halt. You know, civil servants have to have a clear direction. If they don't have that direction, then nothing really much can happen. And when there is this change of leadership, it's not just this period leading up to Andy Burnham presumably coming into number 10, but then there will be a whole change of cabinet ministers, of ministers below that level. That means civil servants having to brief, get up to speed, new ministers. And so the cumulative impact on the process of government will be enormous. There's no doubting that. And, you know, we've got to find a way of choosing leaders that will stay the course. One of the things actually that was good about the coalition government, much hated at the time, but it was a stable government. For the first 2 years of the coalition, there were no changes of minister. Everything remained stable for that period of time. And I think it enables ministers and indeed the Prime Minister to understand how to use power effectively. The learning curve for new people, whether it's the Prime Minister or ministers below that, is very sharp and it has an impact on the effectiveness of government. And we have become internationally a laughingstock because of this capacity to constantly change our prime minister.
1: And he goes off to this summit. I mean, some of the sources closer to the prime minister say, actually, a lot of these leaders will be quite sympathetic. You've all got domestic problems, particularly around ramping up defence. But do you, I mean, you will have sort of interacted either with ministers during your time in government from other countries or with other politicians sort of when you've been out of government. Are they sympathetic to the plight of sort of British political leaders, or actually do they look at it and say, what the hell is going on?
7: Well, we're clearly comparatively in a bad place. I mean, you know, I was listening to the contrast between the UK and Italy. Italy used to be known for constantly changing their prime minister and changing government. Now it's a UK problem and there's relative stability in Italy. Now, that has an impact on your international reputation and therefore your effectiveness and your ability to get things done internationally. There's no doubt that it's harming the UK's national interest. But at the same time, there will be a lot of sympathy for Starmer's position. There is turmoil all over the place, political turmoil, challenges that governments are facing across Europe and across the world. So people will absolutely understand what Starmer has gone through and they will know it from their own experience. But we have to find a way of returning to the stability for which we were known and for which is a sort of an essential precondition for growth and for, you know, successful government more generally.
1: If you can crack that nut, Norman, I suspect Andy Burnham will want your number ASAP.
7: We'll be in touch.
1: Another story we were hearing in the news bulletin. Nigel Farage has been referred to the Parliamentary Standards Commissioner by a Lib Dem MP and a Labour MP over accusations he didn't declare benefits like staff and security and property he used, which belonged to a crypto gambler, a guy called George Cotterill, who's been in prison in the US over wire fraud. Robert Jenrick says it wasn't declared because George Cotterill's a personal friend of Nigel Farage. I suppose what I wonder is, will this sort of thing, or the £5 million gift from Christopher Harborne, sway people? Because it strikes me that with Nigel Farage, he's been at the top of our politics for so long, you've made up your mind about him one way or the other, surely, by this point.
7: So I think it's we can draw a comparison with what happens with Trump in the United States. For the base of his support, people who have already made up their minds that they want to support reform because they are fed up with the establishment and want change in our country, they won't worry too much about this, and they will continue to support reform and to support Farage. But there's another group of people that reform need in order to win seats and potentially win power at the next election. And they will be affected by this. Be in no doubt at all that Farage and reform do not want this sort of coverage because it distracts from their central message that they're trying to get out to the country with a focus on Farage's behaviour. It's negative coverage that is not good for any political party. We have to obviously await the Standards Commissioner judgment on the £5 million donation, which is currently under investigation, and we have to wait to see whether this is subject to a further investigation or whether it's consolidated with the first investigation. But just the fact that Farage has chosen to maintain a friendship, a very close friendship, clearly, and a political association with someone who was convicted in the United States and actually arrested by officials in the United States when he was travelling with Farage. But the conviction was for offering to launder money to people that he thought were drug dealers, but who turned out to be federal officials in the United States. That judgment call, you know, people in this country, I think, you know, including people who are curious about reform. They want people in government who essentially they can trust. And this, for that next group of people that gets reform from, what is it at the moment, about 24, 25, 26% to a level where they start winning very substantial amounts of seats, that's their problem. And if they just have their core support, yes, they will win more seats at the next election, but it gets them nowhere near where they need to get to start thinking about forming a government. So, yes, I think this is incredibly damaging for Farage. And I think there's another interesting question that flows from that. There's been speculation recently about whether Farage has the appetite for staying the course. You know, he's clearly, I mean, I find his politics abhorrent personally, but he is a very effective campaigner and has you know, reshaped British politics in a remarkable way. You have to concede that with him. But does he have the appetite to do what it takes to get into government and to become a prime minister? Is he interested in that ultimately when things start to turn difficult and when the focus is so much on his personal behaviour and the associations that he keeps? I think that's a big question mark. I mean, from my point of view, as someone who very strongly opposes the position that that reform takes in our politics, I hope very much that damage is done to the brand, because I don't think this is in the UK's national interests. It's I think Farage is in part responsible for the politics that has led to the instability in our country. But that's not to say that people don't have a very strong sense that this country is not going in the right direction, and that, you know, government has become ineffective in so many ways. Yes. I share that view. It's just that reform for me is not the answer to that very difficult challenge.
8: It'll be interesting to see how they reform respond to, say, stories like this. We should say reform say that George Cotterill is an unpaid volunteer with no formal role at Reform UK, like many thousands of party members. That's the reform statement on that. And we'll keep unpacking that throughout the morning. Norman, stay with us. After the break, we're going to talk about, well, police culture. How do you hold the police better accountable? How do you develop better leaders of the future? That's all to come. The time now, 17 minutes past five.
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8: Good morning. You are listening to Times Radio Early Breakfast with Tom Noonan. The Times coming up to 20 past five. We're going through the papers with Norman Lamb, the former Lib Dem Health Minister. Just got time, Norman, to go through a story that's, well, in a lot of the papers, to pick out different aspects of this major review led by Lord Blunkett and Lord Herbert. Lord Blunkett, of course, former Labour Home Secretary. Lord Herbert's a former Conservative policing minister. They've got a report out about police culture, particularly about the need for more leadership development. The problem being, they say, that you have no pipeline of talent. So when a job comes up as a chief constable, basically you have one person who can do the job. And I suppose the issue there, as this report suggests, is that police forces become quite narrow institutions with few new people and new ideas. How do you drive through that reform when there is that, well, narrowness of culture, I suppose?
7: Yeah, well, I think this report is really welcome. And I think the fact that it's been done by Blunkett and Nick Herbert together makes it more powerful, because there's a sort of acceptance across the political spectrum that we have a problem here. I saw in the Times report that there's been 78 investigations since 2018 into chief constables by the police watchdog. Now, that indicates that there's a serious problem, and we've had reports of, you know, a culture of misogyny and racism at Charing Cross Police Station. There is a culture problem in the police. Their recommendation for a sort of fast-track new leadership process to identify talent, because there will be plenty of talent within the police force, it's just that it's not identified effectively enough, and there's not a strong enough stream of new talent that is being prepared and trained for leadership roles in the future. So I think I very much welcome this report. It's really needed. It's in all our interests that we have a police force that we can trust. And, you know, there will be parts of our communities where when we hear reports of racism, for example, there will be parts of our community that absolutely loses trust in police. And that's dangerous for all of us. So creating talented leadership and a pool of potential leaders for the future is really important for us to have confidence in the police force, which is necessary for maintaining law and order.
8: And just finally, Norman, a parent group saying children are using AI to the point of making homework useless, is their view. Should we be embracing AI in our schools and teaching children how to use it? And oft repeated phrases that you won't lose your job to AI, you'll lose your job to someone who knows how to use it. Or actually, there's some, you know, schools that are now making homework handwritten again to reduce the opportunity to using AI. Is that the direction we should be going in instead?
7: I think this is one of the many ways that we're seeing the transition to a world where AI becomes dominant in all of our lives. This transition is really tricky for us all to navigate, and it's certainly difficult for teachers and schools to navigate. But the idea, I think, that you can just pretend that AI doesn't exist is for the birds. It's a question of how we embrace it in our education system. I think the concern about the impact on critical thinking in schools is a really serious one. So it may be that handwritten homework, the example given, is one way in which we can ensure that students remain required to think before they produce their work. But the idea that we can just pretend that AI doesn't exist and ban it in all ways from student learning, I think, is simply not going to happen. Mm. And we've got to find a way to navigate our way through to a world where AI is more dominant and take advantage of the enormous potential power it gives us, but whilst also safeguarding against the massive risks, including the potential threat to critical thinking, which is so important for students as they prepare themselves for the world of work.
8: It's fascinating how quickly the technology's moved. 10 years ago when I set my A-levels, it was still all handwritten. I didn't know that it was all done online anyway now. But
7: it's a revolution in the last 10 years. And of course, I have a great interest in the mental health impact on young people as well. And it's creating an anxious generation. So, you know, there are enormous challenges we face here, but it's not going to disappear. We have to understand and find ways of working with it.
8: Well, how do we integrate it into our world? Norman, thank you so much for your time this morning.
7: Pleasure. Great to speak to you.
8: Norman Lamb, the former Liberal Democrat Health Minister, going through the papers. Now, it's coming up to 25 minutes past five.
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16: Good morning, Tom.
8: You are a tired, tired man, it seems, at the moment. You've been put through the ringer over the last few hours.
16: Well, the last 24 hours, I haven't slept, actually. I've been hosting a weekend breakfast show, trying to nap with a brand new puppy, actually, which is pretty much impossible, and then straight back to cover the game for TalkSport. But let me tell you, Tom, if you watch that game, England 3, Mexico 2, 7,220 metres in Mexico City at the world-famous Azteca Stadium, you have witnessed an all-time World Cup classic. And sometimes your own words can't quite articulate the moment. Here's Jim Proudfoot on commentary duty for TalkSport. Here's how it sounded at full-time.
17: In comes the corner, it's an in-swinger, Pickford punches it away, referee, blow your whistle! He has! England have won! They've laid bare the curse of the Azteca! The scene of one of the most devastating defeats in England history, and the manner of it with the hand of God! And they've responded with one of the greatest victories they've ever had in the World Cup! Against a Mexico side who played for 40 minutes with a numerical advantage.
16: That is incredible commentary from Jim Proudfoot, just capturing the moment. And as he said there, this is the first time England returned to the Azteca since the 1986 Hand of God incident, where, of course, Diego Maradona sort of showed both the dark arts and the beautiful side of the game with his, you know, his handball. And then when he had that mazy run through the England defence, a lot was made about the altitude, but really, tonight, this morning, was all about the attitude of this England team.
8: Well, and we knew it was going to be a real spectacle and an event, win or lose. But actually, I was expecting it to be much stodgier than this. I thought it would be a sort of one-all draw, yeah. I think was what I said on Friday, and proved completely wrong. In terms of England's sort of performance, particularly attacking, it was pretty positive, I thought.
16: Yeah, it was. And it was a game where all of the sports scientists that we've spoken to on Times Radio, on TalkSport, across the network, said the first 20 minutes are essentially the most difficult and challenging period for England. And you saw that. They were incredibly defensive. Mexico looks very lively. But just two, I've said this to you before, Tom, England are a team of moments. Jude Bellingham, 2 goals in 2 minutes, was just astonishing. And you think at that point, just before halftime, wow, England are going to cruise to a win in the most hostile of atmospheres. And of course, Mexico get a goal back just before halftime. Then Harry Kane scores from the penalty spot, and you're thinking, wow, you know, 3-1, it's going to happen. And then Jarrell Kwanzaa, England's makeshift right back, gets sent off, rightly so, for, you know, a high challenge on the Mexico winger. It's 3-2 after a penalty, and from that moment it was a backs against the wall sort of determined together performance, unlike any I've ever seen before, Tom. It really felt like, as football fans, you watch the game and you think, if only I was good enough to play and I could show what it means to play for my country. And that was the first time, I think, ever I've watched an England side and felt like they really seriously wanted it and battled some demons. It was a truly special, special performance.
8: It's interesting watching the squad at play. I mean, I've saw analysis that you made on TalkSport before the tournament about the Morgan Rogers, Jude Bellingham debate, and how actually, you know, as you put forward, Jude Bellingham is just in another league, however good Morgan Rogers is, and I suppose he proved that today. And then you have people like Dan Byrne coming off the bench to play his part in that defensive performance. I suppose the only negative is the Jarrell Kwanzaa red card, which, like you say, it was the right decision. It's not going to get overturned.
16: No.
8: So that's another problem then at right back. He was already the sort of slightly makeshift right-back option.
16: Yeah, really, England only have now one right-back left, Jed Spence, who isn't fully fit, was only able to come on towards the end of the game, and he contributed brilliantly.
8: So it was a fitness thing rather than a tactical thing? Because he wasn't great against...
16: Yeah, he's come under a lot of criticism,
8: against
16: Tom.
8: Congo.
16: And it was a fitness thing, a niggle he picked up in training. But interestingly, you say that red card won't be rescinded. Well, the huge controversy before this England game was that Follorin Balogun, the American star striker for the USA, he got a red card in the previous game against Bosnia for the USA, which means he misses the round of 16 tie against Belgium. But it's transpired that thanks to a phone call from the White House, from Donald Trump, to the FIFA president Gianni Infantino, that has been overturned. His suspension, or his one-match ban, has been suspended, and he is now able to feature against Belgium for the USA tonight. It is an incredible controversy which lays bare the reality of political interference from the White House in this World Cup, and it is absolutely unprecedented.
8: Can Sir Keir Starmer, in one of his final acts, get on the blower to Gianni? I don't think he'd have the same influence.
16: Well, maybe Andy Burnham could, who knows? But that was the big controversy before the game, which of course has raised many eyebrows. The Belgian manager actually said in his press conference after this was revealed, "I didn't realise that we were playing, I thought we were playing on Monday the 6th of July. It turns out we're playing on April Fool's Day." And so this, of course, is something that will, the Court of Arbitration for Sport could well get involved in for political interference. But nonetheless, let it not take away from what was a true all-time World Cup classic.
8: And just briefly, England go again Saturday against Norway. Norway, who beat Brazil to get through.
16: I mean, Norway are a team who haven't played in the World Cup since 1998. They are a team greater than the sum of its parts, whereas Brazil are a team of individuals, some top-class, world-class individuals that weren't able to break down a brilliant-looking Norway, who, by the way, for my money, I would rather have played Brazil in the quarterfinal.
8: Yes, I'd agree.
16: Erling Haaland has scored 7 goals.
8: Very dangerous.
16: He's joint top in this World Cup with Lionel Messi, Argentina's Lionel Messi, and France's Kylian Mbappe. And for a Norwegian to score 7 goals demonstrates just how fabulous this team are. It is not a tie to be sniffed at from England. It's an incredibly difficult quarterfinal. And should things go the way we expect, if England do beat Norway, it's Lionel Messi's world champions Argentina in the semi-final.
8: If you're going to go the distance, you want to do it.
16: Yes.
8: You want to have those difficult games. Max, thank you for staying up, bringing it to life.
16: Pleasure.
8: It's always nice to speak to you. There you go. TalkSport's Max Scott there, unpacking that incredible 3-2 win. Now, coming up after the news, we'll be going through the politics of, the NATO conference. How does the Prime Minister, dance with Donald Trump in one of his final acts in Downing Street? We'll also go through the business and all of the sport that is outside of the World Cup. First, though, at 5:32, a little bit late, here's Andy Hayes.
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19: Thank you, Tom. Good morning. As we've been hearing, England have beaten Mexico 3-2 in an iconic World Cup performance in Mexico City. Jude Bellingham scored 2 goals in 98 seconds in the first half before Mexico pulled one back a few minutes later. Harry Kane's boys were down to 10 men for the majority of the second half after Jarrell Kwanzaa was sent off for a rash challenge. The captain scored a penalty shortly after that red card before conceding a spot kick, which was converted by Mexico. But England held on. Kane says he's proud of his teammates for digging deep at the Azteca Stadium.
20: We talk about desire, togetherness, determination, wearing the shirt with pride, and we had to show everything. Every last drop of sweat, blood, tears, whatever it was, we found a way to get through a really difficult night.
19: It's only Mexico's third loss in 90 competitive matches there. Next for Thomas Tuchel's men is a quarterfinal against Norway, and that's on Saturday night. The Times has discovered that a convicted criminal and crypto gambler handed out a business card printed with the Reform UK logo and Nigel Farage's official email address. That's despite 32-year-old George Cottrell having no formal role in the party. An investigation has found that Farage did not declare benefits he received from Cottrell. Farage says there is no wrong
3: wrongdoing, and he is considering legal action. And a Wegovy weight loss pill is now available to buy from UK pharmacies. It's an alternative to injections. Experts say patients should avoid cheap offers online. For a roundup of the news on demand, find the Times Radio news briefing on the Times Radio app.
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8: Good morning. 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Monday, the 6th of July. Tom Noonan with Early Breakfast. We're all just winding down a little bit, trying to recover from that absolute scorcher of a game. 3-2, England beating Mexico in the last couple of hours through to the quarterfinals. Truly one of the great World Cup games, certainly that England have participated in. We'll be reflecting a little bit on that, trying to hear some of the highlights. But we're also going to go through some of the other stories that are around this morning. Of course, all the papers went to print before the news of the results, so there's plenty in there to dig through. Sir Keir Starmer off to the NATO summit in Turkey, where he could face a rebuke from Donald Trump. That's what the Times have gone with this morning. The Times' Whitehall editor, Ben Clatworthy, has been looking ahead to the summit.
27: Sir Keir Starmer may be heading to Ankara to meet NATO leaders for the last time, but those travelling with him fear he'll be left on the fringes of the summit. Or, perhaps worse, they feel he'll be met with the wrath of Donald Trump. That's because the Prime Minister has failed to lay out exactly when the UK will meet its NATO commitment to spend 3.5% of GDP.

0: diplomatic niceties, but Trump is, Donald Trump in particular, is not that good at those. And we have already heard from the US ambassador to NATO, who has said that they are going to be putting pressure on other NATO allies who they don't think are contributing enough. And he was saying that he felt that many allies were lagging behind, that President Trump expected allies to step up immediately and to demonstrate meaningful upward trajectories in terms of their defense spending.
1: Yeah, it'll be intriguing to see, well, the dynamic at the summit, I suppose. Obviously, someone has to go for the UK. But I'm intrigued what the Prime Minister can do there. The meetings must be odd, knowing he's on the way out.
0: Yes, I think there must be. I mean, he obviously did want to get the defence investment plan announced there, so he could at least say, you know, we are trying to do this, we are trying to increase our defence spending, these are our plans to do it. But as we've seen, there have been a lot of gaps in the funding for that, and he will go to the summit with all his fellow leaders there, knowing that he is shortly going to be replaced, most probably by Andy Burnham. And so, you know, these things, you know, it's quite a weird situation. You know, obviously, it happens to lots of leaders all the time, that they come and they go and they are replaced by somebody else. But in terms of what Britain's commitment is to the NATO alliance, he will still have a job to do to convince the other countries that Britain is paying its way.
1: We'll be following that closely. Nigel Farage, meanwhile, has been referred to the Parliamentary Standards Commissioner by a couple of MPs, a Lib Dem and a Labour MP, over accusations about his links to a crypto gambler who's been to prison in the US for fraud. This is George Cotterill, who's a personal friend, and a reform say because he's a personal friend, it didn't need to be declared. I suppose what I keep returning to is, how much will it change people's minds about Farage? I was speaking to Norman Lamb earlier about, well, how much of his support actually will be eroded. His view is that actually, yes, there is a base of support that still supports Nigel Farage and will be pretty immune to this sort of story. But actually, for Nigel Farage to build a broad enough coalition to, say, get into Downing Street, he'll need to get a group of people who might well be looking at this and thinking twice.
0: Yes, I mean, it will be very interesting to see what the investigations find, if there are investigations into all of these separate sets of allegations. We know that the Parliamentary Standards Commissioner is already looking at one report, which is into the donation from Christopher Harborne, the £5 million, which was given to Nigel Farage before he became an MP. These investigations do tend to take a lot of time, and we don't know if the Standards Commissioner is taking up the complaints from the other MPs about other aspects of this. But, you know, there are quite a lot of powers that the Standards Commissioner and then the Parliamentary Committee on Standards then have if Nigel Farage is found to have done anything wrong. And of course, he maintains that he hasn't done anything wrong. And that can mean, you know, some quite heavy sanctions. And so, you know, whether it affects public opinion is one thing, but certainly in terms of the parliamentary system, there is quite a lot that can happen there.
1: Yes, it'll be intriguing to see how that process unfolds. I think it's a suspension of... how long is it, do we know, the suspension that you need to get in order to trigger a by-election? It's 10, 20 days?
0: I can't remember Tom, off the top of my head. I will be needing to check that. But yes, what would happen is if the Parliamentary Standards Commissioner finds against Nigel Farage, it would then go to the Standards Committee and they can decide if it is a question of, you know, being suspended from Parliament. And of course, if that does happen, you know, over the correct timescale, then, you know, there is the potential for recall petitions and by-elections and so forth.
1: Yeah, well, I suspect Nigel Farage would want to fight and contest that by-election. It might not even come to that. Still a lot of road to run to get there. Terry, thank you so much for your time this morning.
0: Thank you.
1: That's political correspondent Terry Stiasny. Lisa gets in touch. Good morning, Lisa. Agree with Norman Lamb, our paper reviewer earlier, Lisa says. And she says, I'd add that the base take any criticism of Nigel Farage and reform as a criticism of them and their opinions. But this investigation raises many questions about Farage's judgment regarding who he surrounds himself with and his economic dealings. I wonder what Robert Jenrick and other former Tories are saying privately. Is someone within reform looking to oust the leader? If, as Norman Lamb suggested earlier, if Nigel Farage does decide actually he doesn't have the appetite for this and fighting, you know, these stories, then who does replace him? It strikes me that he's a fairly irreplaceable leader in terms of his campaigning ability. Marcus gets in touch about the NATO summit. Why are we even paying attention to Trump, Marcus?

0: says he's a bully. Not being liked by Trump is Starmer's greatest legacy. It's interesting, Marcus, given the amount of effort that Sir Keir Starmer has gone to cultivate a good relationship with Donald Trump. Although, as you'll see from someone like Ed Davey and the Lib Dems, there is, in his view, political capital to be gained from being ardently anti-Trump. I wonder how the rest of the public will feel about that relationship, or indeed whether that features much at all. Now, if you normally listen to Times Radio at home, why not try using your smart speaker too? Just ask it to play Times Radio and it will do the rest. You can have a go now if you want. Now, let's get the business news. And joining us to do that this morning is the business journalist Bruce Whitfield. Bruce, good morning.
1: Good morning.
0: Big, big news. Interestingly, on a Sunday, about EasyJet being taken over.
1: It shows you just how big a deal this is. The board, EasyJet board meeting yesterday and agreeing that they will support an offer by the American private equity firm Castlelake at £6.90 a share. Now, earlier, they'd said that Castlelake was trying to get the firm on the cheap and they'd started, I think, in the fives. And gradually, there'd been this to and fro between the board and Castlelake. And they then agreed yesterday £6.90 is an offer that they can countenance. It values the entire EasyJet business at £5.2 billion. It's not yet a formal offer and the deal's far from done, but this is a very important step which will basically cancel the holidays of everybody in the boardroom at EasyJet and, of course, the legions of advisors who are going to be working with Castlelake on this. But there are lots of hoops to jump through, the biggest of which is going to be convincing European regulators that this is a good deal, because EasyJet, of course, as a European company, is required by the EU to be 51% owned by a European company. It's one of these weird things around the world that regulators like domestic ownership of their airlines. And so Castlelake has got until the 3rd of August, 5 o'clock in the afternoon on the 3rd of August, to make its intentions known. Are you going to make an offer or are you not? And they've got to make a really big call here, because they've got assets worth about £27 billion. So a single asset worth £5.2 billion is going to become a big part of their portfolio if they choose to exercise this. So if an offer's made, then it goes to shareholders. And if you're worried that this is going to impact your flights over the summer holidays, the business still has to run. It's massive. It's got 19,000 people. It's got 1,200 routes, 35 European countries on its schedule. So there are going to be no disruptions based on this particular deal. But yeah, the disruption of the Iran war, certainly in the huge escalation we saw in oil prices from the 28th of February, now being tempered somewhat, allowed things to cool a little. And yeah, the board's willing to support an offer.
0: Yeah, it's interesting, after such a turbulent few years with that, with oil prices after the war in Ukraine, with COVID, it would be intriguing to see how that one develops. And the FCA worried about the AI arms race. It seems we cannot escape AI stories, Bruce.
1: No, we absolutely can't, because it is the biggest technology of our generation, isn't it? And tech is running faster than people can adopt it. And those who are trying to keep an eye on it and protect consumers from the what they're calling the arms race are really concerned about this. They're worried because there aren't yet proper guardrails to protect consumers against any wild fluctuations brought about by AI, if in fact that happens. And there was some commentary earlier this month by the chief executive at the FCA, Nikhil Rathi, who was warning that 80% of firms are using AI in some form, and regulators need to act as stewards. Now, what's most interesting here is that the FCA desperately doesn't want to add yet another burden of regulation on the financial sector, and says that it plans to use existing principles to ensure proper governance. But yeah, it's one of those AI stories that says AI, big, scary, it's going to change everything. We just don't know how yet. So everyone's kind of watching and waiting while the technology races ahead. Firms adopt it, and consumers, whether they know it or not, are often engaging with AI more than perhaps they're aware.
0: And interesting that whilst all these agencies are independent of government, the political direction is that we want to encourage AI tech companies. So actually, like you say, do you want to add more of a burden? Bruce, thank you so much for your time this morning.
1: Cheers, Tom.
0: That's the business journalist, Bruce Whitfield. Peter gets in touch. Good morning, Peter. This is about Nigel Farage. We were talking earlier about, questions about where some of the money comes from, gifts that he hasn't declared. The question is not whether we like Farage or his policies, Peter says. The question is, can we tolerate corruption in public life? It will always be an excuse to say, he's my friend. That's used by every corrupt leader in the world. Reform would be the first to criticise if they saw that behaviour in Africa or Asia. That's Peter's view from Bristol. Thank you, Peter. I suspect Nigel Farage would say, well, you know, he has declared some of this money. He is, like he says, this is George Cotterill, sorry, is a personal friend. It is not something that he's doing. He's not giving favours to this man, and ultimately people will judge him on his policies and the direction of his political vision, I suppose. And that's what I'd be intrigued to see. Will that split off? Will there be a division between people who might believe in his political vision but actually don't like his personal conduct, if indeed that sort of goes to a standards commissioner, if there is more rigmarole. If it does go through that, Terry Stiasny has got in touch. It is 10 sitting days or 14 days if it's not specified. That's the length of time an MP has to be suspended if there's going to be a recall petition triggered. So essentially 2 weeks that you'd be suspended for. Now, coming up in the final, in the next 10 minutes or so, before Kate and Stig come in for Times Radio Breakfast, we'll be listening through to some of the highlights of the England game, but also going through all the other sport that you might have missed this weekend. It was a big, big weekend of British summer sport. That's all to come. The time is now 11 minutes to 6.
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0: Good morning, Tom Noonan with Times Radio Early Breakfast. We are recovering, I suppose, our heart rates are recovering from England 3, Mexico 2 at the Azteca Stadium in Mexico City. An absolutely titanic game. Started, well, quite nervily, actually, an hour late because of the thunderstorms. It was quite tactical, tetchy. Then, 36 minutes in, England make the breakthrough.
8: Saka inside the penalty area. Stands up a ball.
0: Then exactly 1 minute, 6 seconds after that bit of commentary ended, there was this.
8: England lead at the Azteca. First goal that the Mexicans have conceded in this World Cup. And now, England have robbed them of possession again. They'll try and bring it forward. It's Bellingham again. And he slipped it to his right-hand side. And he scored again! It's two in a minute! Oh, bring on the Norwegians in Miami! Jude Bellingham on the double!
0: two goals in 98 seconds for Jude Bellingham. Blinking, you'll miss its stuff. Jim Proudfoot might have been tempting fate there, though, because Mexico did pull it back, 2-1 going into half-time. Less than 10 minutes into the second half, then, it was being played at an electric pace. It all went a bit pear-shaped for England, because the referee was sent to the VAR monitor after a high tackle from Jarrell Kwanzaa.
9: Number 26 coming to set it. He received a red card.
8: He's off. Kwanzaa dismissed. And England's right-back curse continues.
0: Then, 3 minutes later, England get a penalty and Harry Kane steps up.
8: You've got to put this away, right? Put it, he has! He sent the keeper the right way, but he's blasted it past him with pace.
0: 3-1. 10 minutes later, Mexico get one back. 3-2. A tense 30, 40 minutes. Quite backs to the wall for times at England. But despite all the doubts, including from me, they pulled it through. So now Norway awaits in the quarter-finals. Wow. Can we go again? We will find out Saturday at 10 o'clock, I think, is that game. But outside of all of that, we would normally be trumpeting one of the biggest weekends of British sport. It's the halfway point of Wimbledon. We've had the British Grand Prix at Silverstone, the women's T20 final at Lord's. So we're going to try and wrap all of that up for you and get you right across all the other sports, anything but football, with the sports journalist Benjamin Hayes. Benjamin, good morning.
10: Morning, Tom.
0: Let's start at Wimbledon. Women's draw, Aryna Sabalenka out, Naomi Osaka beating her.
10: Yeah, absolutely. It's another Wimbledon where Aryna Sabalenka has missed out on the final. She's never made it there, but it wasn't because of sort of her failings. It was because of Naomi Osaka, who was in red hot form. She got to the French Open second round for the first time last month, and she's done it again at Wimbledon now. She's just in incredible, incredible form. She's hitting, serving, diving at the net, doing all the things that a great player needs to do, and she's doing it when it really matters. Naomi Osaka maybe hasn't quite hit the heights that many would have expected her in recent times, but she's really coming into that now. And yeah, Aryna Sabalenka, whatever she tried to do, it just wasn't quite enough, and I'm sure she's going to go away and reflect and come back stronger, because she's such a great, fierce competitor anyway. But it also means that there'll be no back-to-back women's champion, because Iga Swiatek was also knocked out against the 29th seed Alexandra Ila from the Philippines, who's having an incredible rise in this tournament. And yes, we'll see another new Wimbledon women's winner. It's going to be the ninth in a row that we'll have a new female champion. And Amanda Anisimova, who was the other finalist last year against Swiatek, is also out. And Coco Gauff got through in her game against Belinda Bencic as well. So lots of change.
0: I'm enjoying quite how chaotic the women's side of the draw is at all these Grand Slams. It's very hard to predict. On the men's side, we should say Arthur Ferry is in action later today, the only Brit left in the singles draw, men or women. We had the British Grand Prix at Silverstone yesterday. Charles Leclerc won it, but it was all a bit all over the place.
10: Yeah, that's right. Charles Leclerc claiming his first victory in nearly 2 years and Ferrari's second in three, but it probably wouldn't have been in the manner that he would have liked, because it was all behind the safety car. And that was because of Max Verstappen span off in lap 48, meaning the safety car was kind of bringing them around the final few laps. And the safety car was meant to go off with one lap to go, leaving a big mad dash sprint for the end. But that didn't happen. So everybody just sort of politely trundled in at the end. I'm sure that Ferrari and Leclerc won't mind in the end. George Russell from Mercedes came second. Lewis Hamilton came in third. But it wasn't a good day for Kimi Antonelli, who's leading the Drivers' Championship. He had lots of wheel issues, pitted three times, crossed the line in ninth, but eventually was demoted to 16th, had a five-second penalty, and his championship lead has been cut to 25 points. Lewis Hamilton also had a five-second penalty for moving just before the lights went out right at the start. That didn't affect his finishing position. But yeah, I mean, a great sort of sellout race down at Silverstone, and everything you want from a British Grand Prix.
0: Yeah, very hard to predict who's going to win the Drivers' Championship. And finally, Benjamin, the cricket T20 World Cup final. England losing to Australia at Lord's.
10: Yeah, that's right. It wasn't quite the sort of lionesses or red roses moment that the England's women's cricket would have liked. But if you consider the opponent they were up against, who are the best T20 side in the world, and the fact that they were trying to exorcise some demons from that Ashes defeat in 2025, that complete whitewash over in Australia, this was a much better performance from England. England, they sorry, Australia won with three overs to spare. Beth Mooney led the scoring with 64 and formed a formidable 100-run partnership with Phoebe Litchfield to see them over the line. But, you know, England, lots of positives going forward. As I say, Charlotte Edwards has done a great job as the head coach to revitalise this England side and to get them fielding really well, bowling really well, maybe not quite in this match, but it's a really great step in the right direction to hopefully greater things to come. And as Charlotte Edwards said, you know, silverware will come for this England side.
0: Benjamin, thank you so much for your time this morning.
10: Thank you very much.
0: Benjamin Hayes, a sports journalist there, keeping us up to date with anything but the football. Now,
11: did something happen in the football?
0: Yeah, well, Georgina gets in touch, Stig. Good morning, Tom. When you do the handover to Kate and Stig, please take no cynicism from Stig about the England performance. It was immense, no two ways about it, worth every minute of lost sleep. Let's celebrate the moment and see what happens on Saturday. Are you G'd up about it, Stig?
11: I'm not. I'm no Kay McCann.
0: Kate McCann's got very into the football, we should say.
11: Yeah, we're going to play a bit of Kate McCann's reaction, aren't we, Tom? You took the video.
0: I was a very good journalist. I got live reporting of Kate McCann reacting to the full-time whistle. Very excited.
11: I think people will be excited, won't they? It's a good game. You know, they overcame the odds.
0: It does feel like...
11: Yeah, it's as good as I'm going to get.
0: When you know, I've chatted to people... I have a friend whose dad went to every World Cup from 66 to Italia 90.
12: Oh,
0: would
12: wow.
0: attend them all. He was at the World Cup final in 66. And so, you know, these great World Cup memories. It feels like coming in the morning, we saw all the people in the pubs and some of the streets were filled, some of the taxis had to be rerouted because there's people in the streets. It feels like a bit of a moment, A, because it's a great game, and B, because of the weirdness of the time of day it happened at.
11: And you know what, I was thinking, my son is 14 and he was up watching it, and he'll remember that. I remember Italia 90, England losing on penalties. I can remember sitting in my lounge watching that.
12: Can you?
11: Yeah, vividly remember it. We had pizza. I just remember sitting on the floor eating pizza.
12: We were coming up here just before, I'm hungry this morning, and we were thinking that the one thing we could rely on would be that TalkSport would have leftover pizza.
11: Yeah, and Kate said she would eat the leftover pizza of TalkSport, which is just a level above, I think, scraping stuff off a bin.
12: That's not a lot. That's no. That's outrageous. Be so offensive to our TalkSport colleagues.
11: Big lads eating pizza at 1 a.m. and you pick it up at 5:30.
12: Hey, pizza's not just for lads.
11: Yeah,
0: it's going to fuel you through the next 4 hours.
11: Well,
0: I'd
11: say. She didn't get any.
12: No, I didn't.
0: Well,
12: should we order some?
0: Justice for Kate.
12: Can we order some pizza? Let's order a pizza.
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12: Good morning, it's 6 o'clock. This is Stig Abel and Kate McCann with Times Radio Breakfast.
11: The thing is, if we did order it, you would eat it, wouldn't you?
12: I would eat it, yeah. I'd try and do it quietly, but I'm afraid I would eat it.
11: It's not even funny. But the headlines this morning, England, yes, are through to the quarterfinals of the World Cup after beating Mexico 3-2. And in more revelations about Nigel Farage's links with convicted criminal George Cotterill, the Times has discovered that Cotterill had a business card printed with the Reform UK logo and Nigel Farage's office email address.
12: Ahead, we'll get reaction to England's win live from Mexico City and also live from just over the road at our local sports bar. Maybe Max can bring the pizza in for us.
11: Yeah.
12: Also, will President Trump put Sir Keir Starmer on the naughty step at the Prime Minister's final NATO summit?
11: It's Monday, the 6th of July.
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12: First, let's get the news with Andy Hayes.
15: Kate, good morning. England have beaten Mexico 3-2 in a brilliant World Cup performance in Mexico City.
8: In comes the corner, it's an in-swinger, Pickford punches it away, referee, blow your whistle! He has! England have won! They've laid bare the curse of the Azteca!
15: Jude Bellingham scored two goals in less than 2 minutes in the first half before Mexico pulled one back a few minutes later. England were then down to 10 men for the majority of the second half after Gerald Kwanza was sent off for a rash challenge. Captain Harry Kane scored a penalty shortly after that red card but conceded a spot kick which was converted by Mexico. But England held on. Manager Thomas Tuchel says he's exhausted and overjoyed with his side's character.
16: I cannot even imagine how the players feel. Like they they let their hearts out. They refuse to give in. They refuse to lose these matches. It's just a mentality so outstanding. They do it with pure will. Even when things go really against us, we need to play so many minutes in altitude against the home nation. And they just refuse to give in. They keep believing, and very impressive.
15: The Times has discovered that a convicted criminal and crypto gambler handed out a business card printed with the Reform UK logo and Nigel Farage's official email address. That's despite 32-year-old George Cottrell having no formal role in the party. An investigation has found that Farage did not declare benefits he received from Cottrell, including staffing, security and housing. Farage says there is no wrongdoing and he is considering legal action. George Greenwood is the Times' investigations reporter.
17: Reform's position is that it's just an old friend helping out a friend of his. That's the question that is likely to be tested by the Parliamentary Investigations Committee to see whether it could be deemed to be just something that is dealt with as something to do with their friendship. The problem they've got is that Cottrell was a very senior figure in UKIP. He does appear to have the ear of Farage in terms of politics.
15: Restrictions on political donations have been announced in what ministers say will show that British democracy is not for sale. A £100,000 cap on overseas funding will now apply to donors coming to the UK for a year after they arrive. A Wegovy weight loss pill is now available to buy from UK pharmacies. It's an alternative to the injections. Experts say people should avoid cheap offers online. Victims of rape and sexual assault whose cases could be dropped can now ask for a review before a final decision is made. The initiative is being expanded after successful pilot schemes in England and Wales. And allergy pens will have to be kept in every school in England from September. New guidance, known as Benedict's Law, also means staff will be trained to use them in an emergency. It's named after five-year-old Benedict Blythe, who died from a reaction to cow's milk at his primary school in 2021. For a roundup of the news on demand, find the Times Radio News Briefing on the Times Radio app.
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11: Good morning, this is Kate McCann and Stig Abel with Times Radio Breakfast. No. We're not doing that. I know it was exciting, but we've got to have standards. I will let you have this one for 15 seconds.

0: Hey Jude, yep, in one of the great World Cup games probably ever, England overcame great expectations, altitude, Mexican pluck and a red card to book their place in the quarterfinals. Millions stayed up until four in the morning to panic, to clutch one another and then to celebrate. Beer was thrown. This was Kate McCann in our newsroom as we watched it together.
1: Sound of me jumping up and down.
0: No one joined in.
1: I rattled your chair and you were so miserable.
0: I'm not a communal celebrating guy, as you know. So the adventure continues. England face Norway on Saturday night and people are starting to dream, to wonder and inevitably to sing trite songs.

0: So well done, England. Well done, everyone. Well done, Kate.
1: Not well done, Jordan Henderson.
0: Not well done, Jordan Henderson, who got a yellow card from the bench, then broke his arm celebrating.
1: Well, may have broken his arm. Yeah. We'll come on to talk about that. Still, it is possible that Andy Burnham could assume the office of Prime Minister on the 20th of July, one day after England wins the World Cup. Is he going to be a lucky general? It would be extremely fortunate for him if Reform UK, the party, and Nigel Farage, the force in British politics, were to fail. And that's increasingly becoming a very live question after the Sunday Times investigation into yet more claims about where Farage says his money comes from, who he likes to associate himself with, and whether he's transparent enough about all of it. He could shrug it off, could say that his supporter base will stay with him, but is the gloss starting to come off? Could there be another big shift in British politics round the corner?
0: Elsewhere, we'll be in Iran for the Ayatollah's funeral. Where is his successor, we might ask, as he departed the land of the living too? We'll talk about the impending arrival of Prince Harry to this country, try to find out if he's bringing his family with him. And the weather's hot, so we'll tell you where to find the best beaches in the country.
1: Do get in touch this morning. Did you stay up? Are you working properly today, or are you lying in bed in a daze? You can WhatsApp
0: us. Are you drunk?
1: On 0333003. Do you have any pizza? 2353. Yeah. Text us on 87222. Start your message with the word Times, or email our producer Emma on studio@times.radio.
0: So England are through to the quarterfinals of the World Cup. They beat Mexico 3-2. They had to hang on despite being down to 10 men and 11 minutes of extra time being added. This was the final moment.
2: In comes the corner, it's an in-swinger. Pickford punches it away. Referee, blow your whistle. He has! England have won! They've laid bare the curse of the Azteca.
1: I love that. Referee, blow your whistle. Oh, you're all saying the same thing.
0: Harry Kane scored a penalty and gave one away. He did an interview straight after the game. You're going to love this.
3: Yeah, it was a crazy game. We had to fight. We had to find something. I've just been sitting there. I can't really talk. All the occasion, the team, everything against us, we found a way.
0: Everything against us. Good lad. As he's here, we'll play this one more time, I guess.
4: It's coming home. It's coming home. It's coming home.
0: I'm not cracking. But our coming home correspondent, TalkSport's Max Scott, is with us. Max, morning to you.
5: Good morning.
0: You've been up for how many hours?
5: I've been up since 4 o'clock on Sunday morning.
0: Right. Yep. So this could be a little messy. How messy was it in the pubs of South East London? Because you watched it in a sports bar, didn't you?
5: I watched it just in the Redwood pub, right opposite News UK. So very convenient in terms of getting back into work. And it was, as the Times have put it this morning online, an all-time World Cup classic. Stuart Pearce on TalkSport co-commentary called it one of the greatest England performance of all time. But I think this is just an all-time World Cup classic.
0: Possibly the 1966 final will go better than that.
5: Yes, we shouldn't forget that. But maybe the moment got the better of Stuart Pearce in that.
1: Let them have it. Come on, look,
5: in terms of, for so many reasons, so much has been made of the altitude. And this might have bored some people because everybody kept mentioning 20% less oxygen, 7,220 metres. Everybody kept mentioning the sort of hostile crowd at the Azteca, this stadium where England haven't played since Diego Maradona's Hand of God incident. And all of that, in one 90-minute fixture, well, 110 minutes, was just something to behold. The character, the resilience. It's the first time as an England fan I've ever felt that the players played as if I would as a fan if I was good enough. You know, sometimes you question the attitude and the mentality and the desire, and do they really care? They're paid so much money. Yeah. They're so embedded in their own domestic teams.
0: Yeah, that's a good point.
5: Last night, the attitude, you know, that England put out, an incredibly corny but quite appropriate, you know, they crossed out altitude and put attitude. Yeah. It really was something to behold. Why? Because England had 10 men. You know, the players' legs were absolutely gone with about half an hour to go, and somehow they kept Mexico out. It truly was absolutely magnificent.
0: And the sending off was probably a sending off?
5: Yeah, Jarrell Kwanza, you know, another makeshift right back who played incredibly well, he should have been sent off. In the modern game, in any form of the game, that's a high, dangerous challenge. He doesn't mean it. He's young, quite inexperienced. Never played at a World Cup before, and it was a rash challenge that did deserve a red card.
0: And probably, I was watching at home before we came in, the end of the first half. England go up 2-0, Mexico get one back, and there's a period of about 8 minutes before the second half, before half time, where Mexico are just on fire.
5: Yeah.
0: And Pickford keeps them in the game, really, doesn't he? I mean, Pickford had a hell of a game. I mean, Bellingham wins man of the match, and everyone will talk about Bellingham and they'll talk about Kane. But if you don't have that keeper, it gets to 2-2 or 3-3 and all of a sudden it's a different game.
5: Jordan Pickford's been an absolute stalwart for England throughout his entire international career. And funnily enough, for some odd reason, because some of England's World Cup group games, other than that opener against Croatia, have been heavily criticised by the written press, the broadcast media, pundits, social media, etc. And for some reason, Jordan Pickford's been sort of one of the scapegoats. And this morning, last night, whatever we want to call it, was just a tremendous performance, and it exemplified every other player on that pitch who just gave absolutely everything. So yeah, Jordan Pickford, you know, up there for man of the match without a doubt.
1: So where do we go next then?
5: England play Norway. Norway beat Brazil, which sounds like a surprise on paper.
1: But they've got Erling Haaland, haven't they?
5: They've got Erling Haaland, who's on 7 goals, which is the joint top amount for any player in this World Cup, alongside Argentina's Lionel Messi and France's Kylian Mbappe. And the fact that, look, we know Erling Haaland, if you know football, is a world-class striker and goal scorer. But the fact that a Norwegian has scored 7 goals demonstrates that this Norway side are a team greater than the sum of their parts, whereas Brazil aren't. They're a side with a few top individuals, Vinicius Jr., for example, at Real Madrid, just to name one. This Norway side are formidable. They've not played in a World Cup since 1998. This is their golden generation. Martin Odegaard, the captain, who captained Arsenal to their first Premier League title in 22 years. This is not a fixture that England can turn their nose up by any stretch of the imagination.
0: And yet, England should beat Norway.
5: Yeah.
0: And then if it's Argentina, England should probably beat Argentina. Now, France is a different ball game, but France is in the final. There's a path now. People start again. Look, England fans always get too cocky. The English media always gets too cocky. But you can see the path, can't you? England should beat Norway.
5: Yeah.
0: They've got a better team than Norway.
5: Yeah, they should beat Norway.
0: And Harry Kane and Erling Haaland, maybe a bit of a wash.
5: Yeah. I mean, even we talk about France, Stig, you know, that England can see a path opening up like Moses parting the Red Sea and France is at the other end at the promised land. Well, actually, France have got Morocco, and Morocco are the most magnificent side in terms of entertaining football. Yeah. Mm. They are wonderful. I mean, as are France, by the way. You can't take anything away
0: from them. And they're not cheaters like Paraguay, so France, it should be an even game at least.
5: You'd think so. And of course, you know, there are so many French-born Moroccans, Moroccan-born French players. This is the two nations with huge cultural and sporting links. So that's going to be an absolute belter. And so we expect France to be in the final. And I think that comes from a place of the English sort of fan kingdom, the English press, being so in awe of other sides, but not of ourselves. And so I think there's a world where France don't make the final, just as there is an even more realistic world that England don't.
1: We have been a bit inconsistent, though. I think that's fair to say.
5: Without a doubt.
1: You know, coming up to this point, I agree with you. Watching last night felt for the first time like this is making sense. There have been moments of that in other games, you know, halves of a game or portions of a game. What is Thomas Tuchel doing? What did he get right this time? And is it really true? Because I heard a lot of this beforehand. England will up their game if the side is good enough. Yep. They struggle when the side isn't very good. Is that really what's going on here?
5: Yes. England scored 3 goals against Mexico, who hadn't conceded in this World Cup. Why? Because Mexico could not, in front of 70,000 tequila-fueled Mexicans at the Azteca, sit back and defend. Because they are the home team in this instance. Mm. And so as a result, there is much more space for England players to exploit. And so Thomas Tuchel is right to say that. However, there are still questions around, you know, the defensive issues that I've spoken about.
0: He's not going to have a right back because that guy's going to be suspended.
5: Yeah, I mean, well, Jed Spence is the only remaining right back. Jarrell Kwanza's suspended. Reece James, funnily enough, England's starting right back, who was injured after that sort of first game, was seen running on the pitch. So he is back in training. I would expect that he will have a part to play against Norway on Saturday night.
1: Can I ask you finally, someone got a yellow card when they were not on the pitch?
5: Yeah. So this is Jordan Henderson.
0: What a terrible
1: who then went on to... Okay, so
5: this was a fraught game. I mean, just incredibly hostile, incredibly passionate. There were, you know, clashes between two benches, the referee came under fire, etc., etc. And Jordan Henderson, being the experienced captain and leader that he is, was barking some sort of expletives or orders, which the referee didn't like, towards the end of the game. He was given a yellow card. In the customary, what has become a customary sort of singing of Wonderwall by Oasis, the players jump over the advertising boards to sing with the fans. And as that finishes, big Dan Byrne, who's taller than me, sort of skips over the advertising boards. And Jordan Henderson sort of does that, tries to, I don't know what the word is, he puts his arm on the advertising board, just skips over. But he trips, falls. We are still yet to fully understand the extent of his injury, but what did happen is he had to receive oxygen on the pitch, was rushed to hospital, and we understand that it's some sort of arm or wrist injury. It didn't look very nice. Don't go back and look at the videos, but we will of course update you as and when England release an update on Jordan Henderson's fitness, who, by the way, is very unlikely to feature.
1: He wouldn't have anyway.
5: At all. I mean, no. He came on for a couple of minutes for one game.
0: He's there as a hype man, really.
5: Yeah, he's the hype man, he's the vibesman, he is the coming home correspondent within the England camp.
1: Well, I didn't know you could have a place for one of those.
0: Yeah, it's always room for a vibe guy. Ours is
1: well,
0: Max
1: he's
0: Scott.
1: Not got many vibes, has he? Because he can't even hop over
0: well,
1: a board.
0: Yeah. But also, I hope it's not bad, because breaking your arm like that must be pretty miserable
5: as
0: well.
5: Yeah, absolutely.
0: You're our vibe guy, Max. Go and have some sleep. You're coming back in an hour or so's time. After you've done this one more time,
1: you
0: can have a sleep.
5: I will do.
0: That's Max Scott there, the reporter for TalkSport. We are going to go to Mexico City now, where the game took place, and hear from John Bonfilio, our guy in Mexico City. John, morning to you.
6: Hey, how are you?
0: Very good, thank you. Lots of euphoria in the streets of England. How are the Mexicans taking it?
6: Yeah, not so much. Opposite end of the spectrum here. Shock, a nation shattered. The last hour or two in particular has been, I think, a really stark contrast to the electric vibe which was in place for the entire day. I mean, the weekend, really, even. This huge city of 20-odd million people turned its entire focus and attention to this match today. Nothing else was on the horizon, and it was the only thing happening. I mean, of course, for the country of Mexico, but tangibly, physically, for Mexico City. And now what you're seeing is an opening up, I guess, almost a kind of a forgetting, an attempt to forget what took place. But equally, by the same token, I think this is a Mexican side which, when people reflect, they will remember that this is the first side in probably a generation which has really taken them on a ride, generated belief, had them dreaming. And I think it's going to be very, very fondly remembered.
0: Oh, that's interesting, because you know, British people love losers. Lovable losers is a great British thing. I wonder if that's in Mexican character in the same way.
6: Yeah, I think it's interesting. I mean, almost a similarity, I think, for a period of time, of course, not during maybe the Gareth Southgate period, where England sort of turned things around a little bit. But prior to that, there was this sort of sense that both Mexico and England had you know, pretty good teams, pretty world-class teams, but they were always lacking something. Maybe it was sort of mental strength or fortitude or whatever it was. But it struck me that today, one of the joys of the match today was that none of that was in evidence with either side. They just seemed to be two sides transformed, you know, shredding, burning down the history of what it was that they used to be, and just each refusing to concede. So yeah, from a Mexican perspective, I think a lot to take forward to future tournaments.
0: John, great to speak to you. Thank you so much. That's John Bonfilio there in Mexico City. James got in touch to say, please call out the Trump-Infantino corruption in plain sight, rear decision to revoke a suspension on the US striker. Player was 100% correctly sent off in the last match. This is corruption. Certainly allegations of corruption are flying around. We are going to talk about that with Les Snowden. FIFA is a disgraceful organisation. This guy was sent off. Trump says he made a call. FIFA said it wasn't corrupt. It was nothing to do with that. They independently decided to revoke the suspension. But it has a whiff about it, and there's always a whiff around FIFA. Les Snowden's our guy. He's in Dallas, I think, but we'll talk to him about that, of course, to seven. So it's a big story that it's going to be overwhelmed by England qualifying for the quarterfinals, but it is there as a, you know, how much has this World Cup been corrupted by the American influence is a legitimate question to be asking.
1: Yeah, we'll get into that with Les in about half an hour's time. It is 19 minutes past six. Let's take a look at what's going on in the Times and elsewhere this morning. And in the Times, we've got more details about Nigel Farage's links with convicted criminal and crypto gambler George Cottrell. The paper has discovered that Cottrell handed out a business card printed with the Reform UK logo and Nigel Farage's official email address, despite having no formal role in the party. The latest revelations follow a Sunday Times investigation, which found that Farage did not declare benefits he received from Cotterill, including staff security and use of property. The reason for that is, of course, that Farage and the team are saying that Cotterill is a personal friend, and that is now thrown into question by this business card. That's why this story this morning is relevant. On Sunday, Robert Jenrick, who defected to Reform from the Conservatives, dismissed the allegations as muckraking.
0: One of the questions we'll be asking today, and do share your thoughts on this, is it if Farage wobbles, and is he on the wobble, could it be the end of Reform? Is it as straightforward as that? You'll have views on that. 0333 003 2353. In The Sun, Andy Burnham has criticised the ban on football fans drinking alcohol in the stands. He's such a lad, isn't he? He said something was wrong with the fact that fans couldn't enjoy a pint at matches. Burnham made the comments after attending the Super League Magic Weekend at Everton FC's Hill Dickinson Stadium, where fans were unable to drink during matches. He described it as a problem we need to look at. We talked about this on this programme before. Not that many people agree with it, actually, because they don't want football fans going in and out to have drink. And generally speaking, football hasn't shown a great amount of tolerance of the issue of massive drinking.
1: But you can drink at football games, you just can't bring it into the stands.
0: Yeah.
1: Because I didn't actually realise, I went to watch Arsenal play, I didn't realise you couldn't bring it in, and I just walked straight in with my pint.
0: Yeah. Well, in any other sport you can.
1: But no one stopped me. It wasn't a problem.
0: Oh, really?
1: But nobody stopped me.
0: You had an illicit beer.
1: Yeah. I didn't know it was a problem. It wasn't deliberate. I just walked in and...
0: Oh, my God. Rule breaking, Kate. Oh, God damn.
1: Nobody told me. Go on, throw me out of the Emirates. That's fine by me. In the Times elsewhere, a study by the Basque Centre on Cognition, Brain and Language has found that people who speak four languages have a brain that appears 13 years younger than people who speak only one. Higher language proficiency and earlier acquisition of a second language were also associated with more delayed brain ageing. So people who spoke three languages had brains that appeared younger than those who spoke two. Mm. The researchers behind the study have said they want to see if multilingualism would also have an effect on the brains of dementia patients.
0: In the Times, Wimbledon has banned the sale of jigsaws from its gift shops after Just Stop Oil protesters disrupted play by throwing puzzle pieces onto a court in 2024. Protesters ran onto court 18, you might remember this, on two occasions and threw confetti and jigsaw pieces. After clearing 1,000 pieces, Wimbledon stopped selling the puzzles on site and has not brought them back. The best-selling items from the Wimbledon gift shop in the tournament so far are caps and visors.
1: You ever worn a visor?
0: It's not a good look, is it?
1: In what world is a visor ever a good look?
0: I think it's the sun. It stops the sun, doesn't
1: it? I get the point, but...
0: It's not, it doesn't look good. Also, grown-ups who do jigsaws...
1: Oh, no, hold on, hang on, whoa.
0: I think grown-ups who do jigsaws and colouring books.
1: Was the last time you did a jigsaw?
0: I've done it with children. I hate jigsaws. I can't, I don't have the right sort of visual mind. They're annoying. You have to sort them, and then you finish them, you just tear them up and just like, well, what was the point? And that's 3 hours of my life I'm not having that. I do not see the point of jigsaws.
1: Well, you might be able to get a Wimbledon jigsaw now.
0: Are you a jigsaw lady?
1: Well, sometimes we have them at Christmas at our house, and people can walk past and do a piece.
0: Oh, God.
1: I think that's a nice communal activity.
0: Let's do this next one's really
1: good. This is a palate cleanser if you're not a fan of jigsaws. BBC Australia, I'm going to start that again. On ABC Australia, Australian Prime Minister Anthony Albanese has apologised for his comments while playing a shag, marry, date game on a comedy podcast, where he nominated Kylie Minogue for all three categories. Here's Albanese speaking to comedian Nikki Osborne on the Bush Deep podcast.
7: Shag, marry, date. Kylie Minogue, Nicole Kidman, or Rhonda Birchmore?
8: I've just got married. I'm only 6 months in.
7: But let's just pretend.
8: Oh, Kylie, clearly.
7: You'd marry Kylie and Shagger and Data?
8: All of the above.
7: All right, it's a triple.
8: She's terrific.
1: Some MPs criticised. Well, I mean, he having said, "Oh no, I couldn't possibly," he went all in. Some MPs criticised his comments, calling them entirely inappropriate, and others said they were disrespectful to women, demean the office of Prime Minister. Albanese issued an unequivocal apology early this morning.
0: He doesn't need to apologise for that.
1: No, I don't think he does.
0: Although, if you decided as Prime Minister to go on a podcast called Bush Deep.
1: Was that what it was called?
0: Yeah, I would suggest.
1: Is it actually called that?
0: It's called Bush Deep.
1: Oh, it is called Bush Deep.
0: I better
1: Deep.
0: Stop saying that. But anyway, that's what it's called. And I think the risk is there, is all I'm saying.
1: Yes. It is 6:24. Sir Keir Starmer will attend his final NATO summit as Prime Minister this week. But what legacy will he leave for Andy Burnham? We'll get into that next. This is Times Radio Breakfast with Stig Abel and Kate McCann in association with Nationwide, a good way to bank.
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1: Good morning. 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In 2 years as Prime Minister, Sir Keir Starmer has made nearly 50 trips abroad to more than 30 countries. Critics call him Never Hear Keir. But the Prime Minister believes it's essential to be in the room to get the best for the UK. He makes his final trip in office to the NATO summit in Turkey, which starts tomorrow. Will it be a fond farewell, though? Perhaps not. President Trump is thought to want to confront the Prime Minister and other NATO allies over defence spending. Well, joining us for more on this is the editor of Defence Analysis, Francis Tusa. Good morning.
12: Good morning, Kate.
1: Do you think that President Trump will directly challenge Sir Keir Starmer at this NATO summit, or will it be a broader message to allies about the 3.5%?
12: There will be generalised attacks on those who would seem to be not pulling their weight. But I would not be surprised, bearing in mind his history, if President Trump singles out the UK. And the fact that in this last week, Italy has overtaken the UK as a defence spender, hitting 2.8% of GDP this year, not in 2030, where the UK, on current plans, would be 2.7%. It's difficult to think that President Trump will miss an opportunity to basically go all out and say what he thinks. And even if he doesn't, it'd be surprising if Pete Hegseth, his Secretary of Defence, doesn't do that as well. He's done it before. So the idea that it's going to be a fond farewell, no, I suspect the real worry is almost that he'll be ignored.
1: Yes, and I suspect, as always with prime ministers who are on the way out, that's always a difficulty. Although there have been some difficulties, I think it's fair to say, across European nations too. Those European nations want to focus this summit, which is very short, we should say. It's only 2 days. They want to focus this on Ukraine and really trying to get some kind of resolution within that kind of Ukraine space. The Americans want to talk about money. What do you think the outcome of this summit will be? Will there be anything tangible as a result of it?
12: I suspect it's a two-part summit, which is the part dealing with President Trump and managing that. And then there will be bits possibly just behind closed doors where people go off and talk about Ukraine. And to be fair, that's an area where the UK has had a pretty good record. We were leaders in support for Ukraine. Others have stepped up much more now. So I think it'll be, as we're in that good old football terminology, a game of two halves.
1: And just finally, I mean, talking about Ukraine, there does seem to have been some movement this week. There's been a phone call between the two sides. Where are we in terms of trying to resolve this conflict?
12: The opportunity for peace talks, the idea President Putin will sit down for peace talks at the moment is just absolutely not going to happen. The belief is that, I wouldn't quite want to say the tide is turning, but Ukraine has gone from a position of definitely being completely on the defensive to being much more aggressive, taking bits back. It's not exactly a huge offensive, sweeping through and regaining all the lost lands. But is Russia on the front foot on the battlefield? Definitely not. So sadly, it may just be a plan to continue funding and supplying Ukraine so they can continue what they're doing at the moment in the next months and, you have to say it, even years.
1: Well, Francis, we'll watch closely and see if anything does come out of that summit. Thank you very much for joining us this morning. That is the editor of Defence Analysis, Francis Tusa.
0: Quite a few of you are up and did watch the game. I'm intrigued to know whether you're going to have a normal day's work. Are people at your work being allowed in late? Are your kids going in late to school? We weren't quite sure how many people would be around. When we drove in through central London this morning...
1: It's a lot.
0: There were a lot in the pub. I mean, the pubs, maybe because not all pubs were open, but the pubs I saw were spilling out onto the street at 4 in the morning. Let us know if your day is shifting because of watching the football in your family or in your workplace. 0333 003 2353. We've got the government on at 7 o'clock. Olivia Bailey is the early education minister. Will she have... If you're doing the round, do you watch the game?
1: Difficult. You might get up early and watch it.
0: Maybe. We'll find out if she did it or not. We'll also get today's brief on politics, business and sport, including what's next for Nigel Farage. Quite a big question starting to bubble around this morning. It's 6:31. Let's get the news first with Andy Hayes.
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14: Thank you, Stig. Good morning. England are into the quarterfinals of the World Cup after beating Mexico 3-2, 7,000 feet above sea level. Jude Bellingham scored twice in the first half. Here's his second goal.
2: And now, England have robbed them of possession again. They'll try and bring it forward. It's Bellingham again. And he slipped it to his right-hand side. And he scored again! It's 2 in a minute! Oh, bring on the Norwegians in Miami! Jude Bellingham on the double!
14: England were down to 10 men for the majority of the second half after Jarrell Kwanzaa was sent off for a bad challenge. Captain Harry Kane scored a penalty shortly after that red card, but he then conceded a penalty which was converted by Mexico. But England held on. They play Norway on Saturday night. The Times has discovered that a convicted criminal and crypto gambler handed out a business card printed with the Reform UK logo and Nigel Farage's official email address. That's despite 32-year-old George Cottrell having no formal role in the party. An investigation has found that Farage did not declare benefits he received from Cottrell. Farage says there is no wrongdoing and he is considering legal action. And ministers have announced measures to crack down on foreign political donations and funding, which is funnelled through dubious companies. The new rules will impose a £100,000 donation limit on donors relocating to the UK for a year after they arrive here. For a roundup of the news on demand, find the Times Radio News Briefing on the Times Radio app.
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0: Peter knows how to live. I went to bed at 8 o'clock. I got up at 1 o'clock. I went back to bed till 2 o'clock. I watched the match, and now I'm on the way to play golf. I think if you've just got a golfing day ahead of you, you've got to stay up, haven't you, really? If you've got a tough... I was talking to someone who's an anaesthetologist who works in surgery, and he's like, I've just got to start work at 7 tomorrow morning. I don't think I can do surgery and watch the game.
1: No.
0: So he
1: no.
0: wasn't going to.
1: Good.
0: A responsible act.
1: Yes.
0: Let us know if it's affecting your day at all. I mean, it might have a political impact as well. Remember, Andy Burnham becomes Prime Minister on the 20th of July. The 19th of July is the World Cup final.
1: I think, having said this morning that England fans always get ahead of themselves, and having pronounced yourself as somebody who does not care about this, you are taking 5 steps ahead of ourselves this morning.
0: I mentioned the politics of it. Imagine Burnham coming in on the back of a World Cup win. That does change. That changes the fate
1: of
0: government.
1: Well, it helps his hope
0: things
1: mentality.
0: Like that.
1: That's what he's after.
0: It has some sort of impact, doesn't it? Perhaps. Also about the politics of that. The other big political story is Nigel Farage in trouble when it comes to the Sunday Times investigation and everything else surrounding him? And what happens to reform if Farage falls off? We'll get into that over the course of the programme. Hugo Rifkin is here from 10 o'clock. Josh Glancy is presenting The Times at 1. And John Pino will bring you Times Radio Drive from 4.
1: The time now is 6:35 and it's time for our daily briefing on politics, business and sport. And we start with The Times political reporter Daisy Eastlake. Good morning, Daisy.
19: Good morning.
1: There are more details about Nigel Farage's friend at the convicted criminal George Cottrell in the paper this morning. What's The Times revealed?
19: Yeah, so the report that's come today to follow the Sunday Times' incredibly in-depth report yesterday into this is that George Cottrell was handing out business cards with his name on, with Nigel Farage's email address on, despite having no formal role in the party. But that does kind of call into question Reform's pushback on the article yesterday when they were saying, no, George Cottrell is just a friend of Nigel. He didn't need to declare these donations because they were just coming from a friend. So it does raise those questions of, well, if he's only a friend of Nigel, why is he handing out Reform business cards? So it's all tying in with this ongoing question over whether or not Farage should have declared some of those donations when he was elected to become an MP.
1: And how big a problem is it for Nigel Farage? Because we've seen Reform supporters over the weekend, including Robert Jenrick, say this is just it's a witch hunt, it's muckraking, it's irrelevant, our voters won't care about it. But should Reform care more about this?
19: Yeah, I think it's a really big problem for Farage, and it's a big problem for Reform. So there's two elements to this. Reform is somewhat sometimes criticised or pulled upon as being a bit of a one-man band party. Farage is the centrepiece of all of that, and so scandals that kind of involve him have a particularly strong impact on the party. But also, I think you can tell from the reaction of Reform's figures online and also, you know, in interviews and stuff, that this is really something that has kind of cut through. I think, you know, it does raise a lot of questions. And now that Farage was already facing a parliamentary investigation

0: Arkansas has been teed up as a bit of a leadership contender in the months coming up to the Labour leadership contest. That seems to have died down. But one thing that, you know, the story that you're referencing is that he's quite critical of the fact that Burnham hasn't yet set out a policy agenda. So, you know, Burnham has been quite light on what he's actually going to do when he takes over as Prime Minister in not all that long, in 2 weeks or so. And I think Al Carnes has kind of said, well, he's not willing to just blindly back a candidate. And part of doing that is that he wants to kind of put some pressure onto Burnham to come up with some of these policies and to set them out to the public. But yeah, so how much of it is tied into the fact that Al Carnes was fancying a little bit of a stab at the leadership himself? We're unsure. But I do think that, you know, he's kind of hoping to force through in that Labour leadership process Burnham actually setting out an agenda for what he wants to see if he does take Downing Street in 2 weeks' time.
1: Daisy, thank you very much. Great to have you with us this morning.
0: Thank you so much.
1: That is Daisy Eastlake, The Times political reporter, and you can read The Times politics newsletter every morning at 9. 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
2: I read every word of that Sunday Times story.
1: I did too.
2: It's a hell of a story, and I think it does matter. Now, Nigel Farage is going to say, this is the establishment being out to get me. But I think if you're going to pitch yourself as the putative Prime Minister of the country, we're entitled to know who you hang out with, who lends you places to stay, who hands out business cards on your behalf, who gives you 5 million quid, what you regard as I don't think there's any such thing as a personal donation. This is why I come down to this. If you want to be the Prime Minister of this country, if you want to say us to take you seriously, there's no such thing as a personal donation.
1: Well, just on that, the wording is important here, because what Reform UK is saying is that this was a personal gift. They're not calling it a donation. Now, yeah. I'm not saying there's a delineation. I'm not saying that there's a difference here in terms of the politics of this and the way that this is policed. But they're doing that for a reason, because they're saying that this was a gift from a friend, in the same way that you may get a birthday gift, or if you were to get married, somebody would give you some money. You don't have to declare that. What the Sunday Times is saying, and what the piece seems to suggest, is that's clearly not the case here. And I think the follow-up today with the business card makes it very, very difficult for Reform UK to say that this guy is a personal friend. If you're handing out a business card with Reform's logo on it, and crucially Nigel Farage's own email address or his own website address, I think that's a real problem.
2: There's also no such thing as altruism in the world generally, I think, but certainly not in politics. And I think this idea that these things are just completely divorced from the business of acquiring power is a farcical argument. Nigel Farage is one of the most successful politicians in the last 30 years. He's a major figure. We live to a certain extent in a country shaped by Nigel Farage when you go back to Brexit and before. And if he's getting money and favours from people and not telling people about them, and some of the things he only declares when a journalist has sort of harangued him into doing it, I think it's serious. Now, whether or not this could lead to, in order for him to be recalled by the people of Clacton and maybe kicked out, is a very, very long way away from that, because you need to be suspended for at least 10 days, don't you?
1: Yeah, it's
2: complicated. And then there needs to be a petition, then you need to lose a by-election. So it's a long way away.
1: It's also reminiscent of the argument about the donations to Labour, you know, the payment for suits and glasses and the things that helped Keir Starmer in those early days, you know, dresses and items of clothing. At the time, the suggestion was that was a gift from a friend who wanted to help. Obviously, that is not what happened. And there was a huge backlash against the Prime Minister for that and other people too. And we should see this in the same light. We should be able to look at this in the same way and say, you know, if that was wrong, then this is wrong too.
2: And here's the other link. Starmer said he would be different to the other people.
1: Yes, that's
2: and
1: true.
2: And Farage literally trades on the fact, I'm not the same as the rest of the establishment. And the question is, if you're getting money from people, that's in many ways what establishment figures have done for the last millennia.
1: It is 6:41. What are subscribers reading on thetimes.com and the Times app this morning?
2: The third most read.
1: Revealed, the UK's 50 best beaches for 2026.
2: Chris Haslam has spent 5 weeks on the road looking for Britain's best beaches for the Times and has crowned Bude Summerlees.
1: Bude.
2: Oh.
1: Bude. I thought Bude was in Devon, but it's in Cornwall.
2: It's in Cornwall, well, the same place, I believe, as the overall winner.
1: In second place,
2: Kate shares emotional family photos of her Three Peaks challenge.
1: Yes, the Princess of Wales has released photos of her joyfully embracing her husband and children after competing in the Three Peaks challenge. In the photos, Kate wraps her arms around her husband and is greeted by Prince George, Prince Louis and Princess Charlotte.
2: I saw one newspaper call that said Kate is reunited with her family. Like, she went on a walk for like a day's walk. You don't get reunited with your family after a walk. Anyway, the article you're reading most this morning.
1: Yeah, 10-man England beat Mexico in an all-time World Cup.

0: Classic.
1: Yeah, hard not to. It'd be interesting in this story today. England won one of the greatest World Cup matches ever, beating Mexico 3-2 in the Azteca with 10 men to reach the 2026 World Cup quarterfinals. England will play Norway on Saturday evening at 10 o'clock in the quarterfinals. It is now 6:43. We've talked a few times about how EasyJet is under siege from an American company, and now it looks very likely the takeover will happen. The airline says it's minded to accept an offer. Dominic O'Connell, our business correspondent, is here. Morning, Dom.
2: Morning.
1: We talked about, was there a sum of money that would make it impossible to say no to? Do we know what happened in the end?
2: It was money that spoke yesterday. EasyJet said yesterday afternoon it had received another higher offer from Castle Lake, which is this American investment firm that's been trying to buy it. Castle Lake's first approach was back at the end of May at £5.60 a share. Yesterday's one, or the one that they disclosed yesterday anyway, was £6.90 a share. So it's gone up quite a lot. And as you say, the key phrase, minded to accept. Except it's not a done deal. Castle Lake has got to come up with a formal offer by August the 3rd. It's got to get around the European ownership restrictions on airlines, which has to find a structure to do that. It'll probably do that via, it's got this company it's set up with a former EasyJet director called Peter Bellew, and that will be where how they satisfy the European ownership test. We don't yet know what Sostelios Hadjioannou, the founder of EasyJet, he and his family still own 15%, so that would be worth about £780 million at this price. Mm. Whether he's in favour or not, I mean, the EasyJet board says minor to accept. So you would think that I'd spoken to him, but we don't know that for sure. The price is interesting. Before Castle Lake turned up, EasyJet shares had fallen right down to £3.50 a share. So you're getting roughly double that. But if you go back to pre-pandemic, they were £12 a share. So if you've owned EasyJet for a while, you're probably smarting quite a bit, I would say.
1: But there is a feeling that travel is on the up, isn't there? That a lot of these airlines are doing well. People seem to be flying more than ever.
2: Well, they are. We're back above pre-pandemic levels of traffic now, and EasyJet is reasonably profitable. It hasn't done as well as it might have done, and it has set out plans to be much more profitable. But clearly the board thinks that this price beats whatever the management has for its own return to profitability.
1: And what will Castle Lake do then? Why are they doing this?
2: Well, this is quite interesting. I think EasyJet, we don't know really because they haven't said, but I think EasyJet is likely to be broken up. It's it has a very valuable fleet of aircraft and a very, very valuable order book of Airbus A320s, very hard to get hold of these days, 7-year waiting list, and very valuable to lease out. So I think one option is that it will be reduced in size and some of the aircraft sent off to do something else. Maybe it will become a bit more like Ryanair, a bit less, fewer frills. It's meant to be a no-frills airline, but it is definitely more frills.
1: Is it?
2: More frilly than Ryanair. Much more frilly.
1: Oh, in my mind, they're the same thing.
2: No, not at all. And the other thing I think we need to keep an eye on is whether another bidder might emerge. £6.90, you know, it's double the recent share price. But on the other hand, there are lots of analysts saying it's worth at least £8 or £9 a share. So maybe there'll be another private equity bidder. Maybe IAG, the owner of British Airways. Well, difficult for them on competition grounds, but there will be people out there frantically running around trying to get together a competing bid.
0: Dom, would the government consider stepping in here? I mean, you mentioned the rules about ownership of airlines. Do you think it's something that ministers would be looking at?
2: No. only if they don't meet the competition, the ownership test, or if there was a competition problem.
1: Mm. England won, Dom. Does it matter? A lot of pubs are open. Saturday night will be a big old thing. Mm. The pubs will be staying open again. Is there a feel-good economic factor? Is there any economics around this?
2: I think it definitely will be good for the economy, mainly because of the feel-good factor, I think, which has been one of the big things hanging over the UK economy. But it is difficult to say how much. There are various academic studies out there about how much World Cup wins do for the economy. There's a University of Surrey study that says if you win the whole thing, your GDP goes up by a quarter of one percentage point in a year. Mm. But actually, that was because of exports. Higher visibility of the country not the domestic boom. But definitely good for pubs. I think we might see some pub company shares do a bit better this morning on the back of of England progressing. One question, though, is how can we know? Because the Office for National Statistics, who we would normally turn to for these kind of things, has been having a bit of a torrid time recently. We haven't had a national statistician for more than a year. The incumbent, Ian, the previous guy, Ian Diamond, stood down ill health after lots and lots of criticisms about the labour force survey, and we haven't had a replacement. So more than a year now without someone in charge of the ONS.
1: And that's quite important, isn't it? Because politicians make decisions about our lives based on things like GDP figures and stuff.
2: Yes,
1: like that.
2: Exactly.
1: The good weather as well, Dom. If we have a month of hot weather and England going a long way in the World Cup, that will be visible in some graph somewhere, you'd imagine.
2: Well, there is that. Also, UK households are sitting on about £2 trillion worth of savings, which hasn't been deployed. The savings ratio is at an all-time high. And if you think the Strait of Hormuz opens completely, the oil price falls, inflation goes away, Andy Burner might turn out to be an incredibly lucky general.
1: I think there's a whiff of that story developing, Dom. This morning to Charlie, as it's going to be hot, my wife Sue's gone for an early walk. I hope we'll be reunited soon.
0: Dearie
1: well
0: me.
1: Well played.
0: Thanks, Dom.
1: Dom will be back in half an hour's time.
0: It is 6:48. We'll speak to the Early Education Minister, Olivia Bailey, after 7. And next, we'll get you an update on the sport. Before the news, we'll remember this day in history too. This is Times Radio Breakfast with Stig Abel and Kate McCann in association with Nationwide, a good way to bank.
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0: Yes, come on then. It's most read on the Times website and probably everywhere else too. Let's talk about England's 3-2 win against Mexico. It's put them in the quarterfinals of the World Cup. Our Race Around the World Cup correspondent Les Snowden watched the game alongside Mexican fans in Dallas. Morning, Les.
10: Hello there, Kate.
0: So where does it rank then for you in terms of England performances over the decades?
10: I think this is one of the greatest World Cup performances by an England team. Not one of the prettiest, one of the greatest. Think about what they had to overcome. They had a weather delay, they had altitude, they had the Azteca. Mexico's side that hasn't conceded in this tournament, and I think it's only lost two games in about 89 games. Then they lose Kwanzaa to a red card and have to play half an hour with 10 men. Still found a way. It wasn't just about quality, it was about courage, adaptability, resilience and belief. I think there were moments when Mexico looked as if they were going to completely overwhelm England. It came in waves. The game was frantic, out of control.
0: See what
10: it
0: you did
10: was
0: there.
10: Just, it was just remarkable.
0: Oh, Les, I interrupted your flow. I said, I see what you did there with it came in waves. It was very clever.
10: Yeah, I like a Mexican wave.
0: We all do now that we're out of the danger zone. I mean, who were England's heroes? Because it was quite a scrappy game, wasn't it, ultimately?
10: It was. It was very scruffy, but it was beautifully scruffy and really, really compelling. Jude Bellingham has to head the list. Two goals and a goal-saving clearance. Then Jordan Pickford was just magnificent. Fantastic saves from Raul Jimenez. Raul Jimenez, don't know whether you remember, he had a horrible head injury and he wears a little strap on his head to protect his head. He was a magnificent header that was going to go into the bottom left-hand corner and Pickford got to it. Then there was Anthony Gordon, who was outstanding. It's been between him and Rashford up the left, and he just took that position. But I would say that Tuchel is the hero here. I thought it was absolutely elite in-game coaching. England came into the tournament with a problem at right back. Then they lost somebody who was sent off. No panic at all. He just moves the team about. He uses the drinks breaks to inspire them. He's just such a calm guy. He's magnificent. He won this game for them, I'm sure of it.
0: And how disappointed, I mean, I know the answer, obviously, but were the Mexican fans, because you were watching it with them. I mean, it must have been quite some atmosphere.
10: It was fantastic. There wasn't an English fan in the match, and there was two Scots there. But the Mexicans, every time Bellingham appeared on the giant screen, he was booed. Every Mexico attack was cheered. Every England goal emptied the place of noise. Earlier in the day, I thought I'd trademarked this, but I saw this England fan with a mega cap, "Make England Great Again," it said. And I think something of that happened last night. It was just an incredible performance.
0: And it's Norway next. We were talking earlier on, Erling Haaland is one hell of a player. We're going to have to face him. What are our chances, do you think?
10: Well, I think, first off, we need to calm Stig down. From what I heard earlier on, you beat Norway, then Argentina, the team that's got the greatest footballer of all time and
1: he's
10: is
1: old.
10: Top of
1: he's
10: the
1: old.
10: FIFA ranking.
1: He's old.
0: He did look a bit cranky last time I saw him on it, but last week he was playing. He didn't look that speedy, Les.
10: I think both of you need to just calm down. Cronky and old is not something that you should be calling anybody, certainly not in this company. But getting back to Haaland, magnificent. But not just him, the keeper. I don't know whether you saw the game. I watched it in a fan zone. The keeper was just incredible. The team were great. This is a nation that it's 5.5 million. Mm. And they've gone so deep into this tournament. I come from a country with 6 million and they stank the tournament out. Yeah. These guys are a wonderful on and off the pitch. Just a joy to watch. And, you know, Haaland, that rubber face, and he's just like a big daft lad, and it's just joyous to watch him. He is just an incredible superstar.
0: Yeah, he is quite unbelievable. I've seen some videos of him, and I went down a bit of a wormhole watching videos.
1: He's a lot of offal
0: him.
1: As well.
0: Does
1: big,
0: he?
1: Big offal
0: yeah.
1: guy.
0: Didn't know that. Yeah. Okay. Finally, Les, we have to talk to you about this. There's a little bit of controversy. President Trump has intervened. He's lobbied FIFA because of an American player who'd been sent off, had a red card, wasn't going to be able to play the rest of the tournament. That has now been reversed. And there are people who are saying, well, hang on a minute, the rules do not allow for FIFA to do that. What's going on here, and how concerned should we be about it?
10: Well, the player's Flo Balogun, and he's the USA's best player. I'm going to be slightly perverse here, and hopefully two things can be true at once. It's an absolute disgrace that Mr. Magoo that runs FIFA is talking to President Trump and deciding who's playing. But it's equally a disgrace that FIFA, who runs world football, can't fix a clearly wrong red card. The guy accidentally trod on somebody's foot, and he was sent off on the greatest stage. And because FIFA have daft rules, they weren't allowed to review it. So it took the big fella in the White House to phone up Mr. Magoo, and it's all sorted. I agree it's a scandal, but it's also a scandal that a player at the top of his game on the world's greatest stage could have missed a match because of a stupid FIFA rule.
0: I mean, that obviously, I didn't see it, Les, and obviously, it does sound like it was an incorrect decision. But surely, you know, the most powerful politician in the world intervening, calling up FIFA, saying, hang on a minute, we're not happy about this. Do we need to ask some questions about the tournament as a whole?
10: Yeah, I think FIFA have done a couple of daft things. The notion that you could bring the game forward by 6 hours, the whole pricing structure, there's a nasty taste whenever FIFA are involved. When the footballers and the fans are allowed to get on with it, it's fine. But yeah, there is a serious point. He's the most powerful man in the free world, and he should not be getting involved. It's the first time he's stepped into this tournament, and he steps into it in this way. It's just stupid.
0: Well, he's stepped in again tonight, Les. You might not have seen it, but he's posted on True Social saying Harry Kane is the best thing since sliced bread. So there you go. He's obviously an England fan now as well. We'll take it.
10: You can't argue with that, can you?
0: Can't argue.
10: I was with an elderly woman from Florida, probably a Floridian, and Harry Kane walked on the pitch and said, he looks like a nice young man.
0: Oh, there you go. We'll take that. Les, thanks very much. Great to have you with us.
10: Cheers.
0: That was Les Snowden there, Times Radio's World Cup correspondent.
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1: Magnificent stuff. 6:57, time now for our radio version of The Times' On This Day feature. On this day, the 6th of June in 1885, Louis Pasteur administered the first successful rabies vaccine to a human patient. He treated a 9-year-old French boy who'd been severely bitten by a rabid dog. Pasteur's vaccine had previously only been tested on dogs and rabbits.
0: On this day in 1892, Dadabai Naoroji became Britain's first non-white member of parliament after winning the central Finsbury seat. He campaigned on a platform of Indian home rule and social reform within the United Kingdom, and he won the seat by a margin of just 5 votes. Naoroji formulated the drain theory, which argued that economic exploitation under British rule led to the transfer of wealth from India to Britain.
1: On this day in 1973, Queen released their first single, Keep Yourself Alive, in the UK. Keep

0: There we go. What do you think? Yes, no?
1: I have never heard that song before in my life. I mean, it sounds odd.
0: It sounds very Queen, doesn't it? Anyway, it's called Keep Yourself Alive from the album, which is also called Queen. While the song failed to chart in the UK or the US, it quickly became a live staple for the band, remaining in their set list until the early 80s.
1: We're talking about football, obviously, a fair bit this morning. It has been a big moment overnight. Let us know if you watched it. Did you stay up? Are you going into work this morning? Are you letting your children stay off school? 0333 003 2353.
0: Do you think people should? I mean, because... the thing is, once you're up and you've done it, you're just a bit tired. I think you're fine. Just
1: I think if you're not operating heavy machinery or working in an operating room, you probably can manage to go to work. And also, children can go to school. They'll be a bit tired, but you can have an early night.
0: But also, if they watched it, they go to school. It'll be so
1: exciting.
0: You won't
1: want to be off school.
0: What a day to go to school and say to your mates, "I watched it. Did you see that?" You know.
1: Yeah.
0: I'm the most cynical person ever, but that's what the World Cup is about, isn't it?
1: Collective experience. Yeah.
0: I'm suspicious of collective experiences, but we're having one now, no doubt. 0333 003 2353.
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0: Headlines this morning: England are through to the quarterfinals of the World Cup after beating Mexico 3-2. And in more revelations about Nigel Farage's links with convicted criminal George Cotterill, the Times has discovered that Cotterill had a business card printed with the Reform UK logo and Nigel Farage's office email address.
1: Ahead, Labour's Education Minister Olivia Bailey will join us to talk through the stories of the day, and we'll get you an update on what's going on with the World Cup. Where do England go next?
0: It's Monday, the 6th of July.
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4: Thank you, Kate. Good morning. England are into the quarterfinals of the World Cup after beating Mexico 3-2, 7,000 feet above sea level. Jude Bellingham scored two goals in less than 2 minutes in the first half, but Harry Kane both scored a penalty in the second half and conceded one. The captain was a bit hoarse at the end.
5: Yeah, it was a crazy game. We had to fight. We had to find something. I've just been singing there, I can't really talk, but all the occasion, the team, everything against us, we found a way.
4: Harry Kane talking to BBC Sport. England's manager Thomas Tuchel says he's unbelievably proud of his players.
6: It's an extraordinary night, a huge night, and very, very important for us. So now it's full steam ahead. I think we overcame the grind now.
4: These fans were watching in a London pub overnight.
7: I'm actually speechless. That's what England does. We're a generational team, and I might say it, it's coming home.
8: Unbelievable performance, unbelievable. One of the best ones I've seen.
9: Jude Bellingham, unbelievable again.
10: He's the best! Come on! He's the best!
4: Norway are next on Saturday night. Meanwhile, England's midfielder Jordan Henderson was taken to hospital in Mexico City with an injured wrist after falling over an advertising hoarding while celebrating the victory. The Times has discovered that a convicted criminal and crypto gambler handed out a business card printed with the Reform UK logo and Nigel Farage's official email address. That's despite 32-year-old George Cotterill having no formal role in the party. An investigation has found that Farage did not declare benefits he received from Cotterill, including staffing, security and housing. Farage says there is no wrongdoing and he is considering legal action. George Greenwood is the Times' investigations reporter.
11: The problem for Cotterill is this seems to show, at least gives the appearance of him being acting on behalf of Reform. And it does, again, make that claim that it's just a personal donation to help a friend more difficult. And I think it does just show the depth of the relationship between the pair.
4: Ministers have announced measures to crack down on foreign political donations and funding, which is funneled through dubious companies. The new rules will impose a £100,000 limit on donors relocating to the UK for a year after they arrive. A Wegovy weight loss pill is now available to buy from UK pharmacies. It's an alternative to the injections. Experts say people should avoid cheap offers online. And allergy pens will have to be kept in every school in England from September. New guidelines guidance known as Benedict's Law also means staff will be trained to use them in an emergency. It's named after five-year-old Benedict Blythe, who died from a reaction to cow's milk at his primary school in 2021. For a roundup of the news on demand, find the Times Radio News Briefing on the Times Radio app.
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1: Good morning. This is Times Radio Breakfast with Stig Abel and Kate McCann. It's 4 minutes past seven. In a fortnight, the new Andy Burnham administration is likely to take over, which will likely mean all change to the ministerial team. Olivia Bailey is the Minister for Early Education, no doubt hoping to stay on in her post, and she's gamely taking on the post-World Cup early morning interview round. Good morning.
12: Good morning. Good to be here.
1: Great to have you with us. First question, did you stay up to watch the football?
12: I'm afraid I had to be in a car at 5 a.m. I'm really sad I missed it, but if I'd tried to do an all-nighter, I'm not sure I'd have made much sense this morning. But I don't know if you managed to watch it. If you did, you're a braver woman than I.
1: Well, we watched bits of it. We're up early anyway, though, so I think it's kind of a bit different for us. But that is totally fair enough. There will be, though, lots of children around this morning who probably got up to watch it, made it through watching some of it at least. Would you encourage them all to try and make it into school this morning?
12: Absolutely. My boys are a bit young for that, but I would absolutely encourage kids to get themselves into school this morning. They might feel a bit tired, but it'll be a good day at school. And it's really important they get in there, because every day at school matters, even when you're feeling a bit sleepy. And of course, it'll be good to celebrate with their friends too, because what a great result it was.
1: Yeah, we were just talking about that. It is the NATO summit this week. We should turn to talk about something maybe a bit more serious. Sorry, football fans. The Prime Minister has asked all departments in government to contribute 1% of their capital budgets to fund defence. Where will that money come from in your department?
12: So we've said that there's going to be some decisions across the board to fund those capital spending, including in DESNZ, including in DFT on roads, for example, and the absolute vast majority of all of the spending there is allocated. There's, I think, about £4 billion over the next 4 years, which will be decided in the usual way through fiscal events.
1: But the Department for Education will also presumably be contributing 1% of capital budget spend. Is that correct?
12: It's the case that everybody across government needs to play their part to put this really important investment into our armed forces.
1: So where will that money come from your department?
12: So everything that we've said in the Defence Investment Plan is largely from DFT and from DESNZ. All government departments will obviously be playing their part, because this is a really important investment that we need to do right the way across the board. And of course, we came in and saw a totally hollowed out armed forces. So it's really important that we're taking that from £54 billion a year when we came in to £80 billion a year, £300 billion over the course of this Parliament, so that we can have the armed forces that we need to deal with these really uncertain times.
1: No, I understand that, but the point of the question is to try and find out where cuts might come in capital budgets in the Department for Education. If you're saying that there won't be any cuts in that department, that's interesting to know. I don't think you are saying that, though. Do you know where those cuts will come?
12: As I've said, all government departments need to play their part. There are going to be no cuts to capital projects that we've promised in the Department for Education, but all government departments should rightly play their part in making sure that our armed forces are fit for the future.
1: So is it fair, in your opinion, for schools and children to have a bit less so that more can be spent on defence?
12: I think across the board, in all government departments, it's really, really important that we all do what we can to make sure our armed forces are fit for the future. That is a decision that the Conservative Party fundamentally failed to make over 14 years, leaving our armed forces in a perilous state. And this government is unwilling to make the same mistakes. I've been really clear that there's going to be no cuts to things that we've promised in the Department for Education. I think that's really important. We're investing record amounts, for example, in school buildings and in our schools. But it is important that all government departments play their part and ensure that our armed forces are fit for the future.
1: Money is tight though, isn't it? I mean, teachers have been told they'll get a 3.5% pay rise from September, but that schools will have to find the first 1% of that. I mean, is it fair that schools are forced to shoulder the burden of finding that first 1% when, you know, junior doctors, for example, working in the NHS, they're getting a much bigger pay rise. The NHS doesn't have to do the same.
12: Well, I think I'm really proud that teachers have been able to get a 17% pay rise over the course of this government, which I think is well deserved. Our teachers do an absolutely fantastic job in our schools. I do think it's fair and reasonable that that first 1% is found within school budgets. There's a precedent for this. And I think that, as I say, teachers deserve this pay rise because they work so hard to give all of our children the very best
1: start. Well, we'll come back to teachers and what they feel about the pay rise. They wouldn't agree with you that it's particularly generous. But why is it different? Why is it okay for the government to ask schools who are responsible for teaching our young people to fund that 1%, but we don't expect that in the NHS?
12: Well, it is the case that is across public sector pay rises that public sector organisations have been and are asked to find a contribution towards pay rises. That has happened before in education, it's happened across our public services, and I think that's right. That 1% we think is achievable and reasonable, but we are putting a significant investment in, I think, £1.8 billion to pay for this pay rise Parliament, and that's right.
1: The teaching unions don't agree. The teaching unions don't agree with you. They don't think it is fair or reasonable, and in fact, they're now talking about strike action. Will you consider looking again at that pay offer to avoid a potential strike?
12: Well, I think it's a 17% pay rise over the course of this Parliament. I think this is a good pay offer. I think our teachers deserve it. I think a strike would be a really terrible thing for children and young people, and I'd ask the NEU to really reconsider that.
1: So that's a no?
12: Yeah, I mean, I've said what I've said. I think a strike action would be a mistake for children and young people who would miss out on vital education. I think it's a generous pay rise, 17%, significant government investment into it, and I think our teachers deserve that pay rise.
1: You're talking this morning about breakfast clubs. We've obviously talked before many times on the programme about breakfast clubs. We've heard that message from the Prime Minister, but some parents say they can't use breakfast clubs because there is not the transport for their children to get to the school before it opens. Is the department looking at paying for transport to start earlier so that parents can make use of breakfast clubs?
12: So we are talking today about the extra 1,400 breakfast clubs that are opening in September, which are helping out parents at the start of the school day, giving kids a really great soft start to the school day. There's loads of different ways in which schools are running these breakfast clubs. Some, for example, will start them at a different time to match with bus timetables or whatever it may be. But that's up to schools. I'm really pleased and proud that we're funding this 30 minutes of free childcare, a really healthy, nutritious breakfast at the start of the school day, which is going to save parents money and give kids a great way to start the day.
1: So that's a no then? You will not consider starting bus routes earlier, helping parents get their children to school earlier? Because that has been a criticism of this policy.
12: So to be clear, schools are able to make decisions, as is quite right, in their own context about what works for them. And there are examples of schools that have put their start time a bit earlier or a bit later, or, you know, reflected their local travel situation. But we are funding these breakfast clubs well for schools to pay for this 30 minutes of childcare, for the nutritious breakfast. And it's up to schools to work in their context with their parents to make that work. And I'm really excited as we continue to accelerate this rollout of free breakfast clubs, driving towards every single primary school in England having one by the end of the Parliament.
1: Some of your colleagues have been a bit shy about admitting where they went to school. Nearly 40 of them who went to private school left it off their Who's Who entry, we find out this morning. Why do you think they might be ashamed of where they went to school?
12: I don't accept that. I don't think any of my colleagues are ashamed of where they went to school.
1: And why would they leave it off then?
12: I have no idea. You get lots of forms when you come into Parliament, and I highly doubt there's any deliberate attempt in this situation. I think I've got wonderful colleagues, a wide range of them with a wide range of backgrounds, and I think all of them contribute massively to Parliament.
1: Finally, Nigel Farage is under more pressure over funding, over where the money comes from, personal costs. He's claimed that George Cottrell is a personal friend, yet today the Times reveals that Koshal was handing out business cards with his name on them and Reform UK on the front, including Nigel Farage's personal email address. Are there questions to answer here?
12: Yeah, really clearly, really serious questions to answer. And, you know, like your listeners, I read your reporting over the weekend with my mouth wide open. It was really shocking. And, you know, I reflect back on when I sat with doing all the paperwork after I had been elected and the thoughts that went through my head, making sure I had said everything that could possibly be needed to be declared. And so I think there are really serious questions to answer for Nigel Farage, and I'm glad that the Parliamentary Standards Commission has had referrals and that there will be investigations in not just to George Cottrell, but Chris Harborne and other cases as well.
1: I'm interested, Olivia Bailey, I asked you a question before that about Labour MPs not putting down their school on the Who's Who entry, and you said, oh, you get a lot of forms when you come into Parliament, it's very easy to miss things off. And I've just asked you about Nigel Farage, and you said, oh, you get a lot of forms when you come into Parliament, and I was very, very careful about answering the questions correctly on all those forms. It can't be both, can it?
12: Well, it can, I'm afraid, because when I sit down with my Register of Interest forms, it's a serious point, because when I sit down with my Register of Interest form, that felt to me like a really important thing to get right. It's really serious. Transparency really matters in politics.
1: But getting your school right isn't important.
12: To be honest with my constituents about and being transparent with my constituents. Filling out paperwork for, newspaper requests or whatever it may be does take a second order, and I think that's the right way around.
1: Olivia Bailey, thanks for your time.
12: Thank you.
0: Interesting. Does it matter is a fair enough question. Who's who doesn't matter, and yeah. It's an anachronism. But if you're a Labour Party member of Parliament and you're pretty much one of your only policies coming into this government was going after private schools, and you went to one, I think you deliberately take it off.
1: I think around 40 of these Labour MPs, 38, I think, 39, leaving it off suggests to me that there might be a feeling maybe that it would be more helpful left off.
0: Someone here says, not those bloody breakfast clubs again. It is a thing that the government likes to re-announce, doesn't it? I think some people would say, childcare is really important. This is basically not really a breakfast club. It's half an hour free childcare. The government should be doing that. And you might say that's a good policy. It's such a good policy, it feels like it gets announced sort of once every couple of months.
1: Well, and also, if it's a good policy, put the structure in place around it. You know, there are parents who say, I'd love to take advantage of that, but I can't get my kid into school in time.
0: Yeah, but equally, this is
1: probably... But that's fine. That's a question for the government, isn't it? If you're going to announce this policy, yeah, and you're going to help parents with 30 minutes of free childcare, then, you know, you have to think about all the things around it too.
0: It's an interesting intervention. At what point, this is the problem with government intervention, because there's always another thing they should intervene on. They go, open up a breakfast club, or are you getting the transport links? And if they get the transport links, it'll be something else. And it never ends. That's the problem once the government starts saying
1: exactly
0: they will play a role in our lives,
1: exactly,
0: getting in the way of the parents. 0333 0003 2353. Claire set the alarm to watch the football, woke at 12:30, found out delayed for an hour, back to sleep, then up just before 2, bottle of red while watching the most stomach-wrenching game
1: red
0: I've watched in a long time, back to bed for a couple of hours, world in England, now wandering around the kitchen trying to figure out breakfast is probably over the limit to drive anywhere for
1: a
0: slap-up breakfast.
1: I think you need a pizza. I think that's what it calls for.
0: I wonder if you can still get delivery pizza.
1: I'm going to look into that now.
0: Bruce said, just watched the highlights, went to bed early and kept my phone off. Couldn't believe it. Wish I'd watched from the start. Just accidentally thrown a cup of tea over my sofa in jubilation. Let us know how it's affected your day. If you're a boss, are you going to let people off coming into work? If you're a parent, are your kids going into school today? That's now 0333 0003 2353. It is 17 minutes past 7. A big media shake-up this morning. Sky is buying a big chunk of ITV. Our business correspondent Dominic O'Connell is back. Morning, Dom.
13: Morning.
0: Has this been... I feel I've read this a couple of times. Has this been looming?
13: So they've been talking for a while. There are two halves to the ITV business. There's ITV Studios, which makes the programmes like Coronation Street, but also lots of other programmes for lots of other customers, not just for ITV. And then there's the broadcast, but the rest of it, ITV, media and entertainment. And Sky, which is owned by America's Comcast, has been talking to ITV about buying that bit of it. And the deal has been announced this morning. Sky is going to pay £1.6 billion to take over or to buy ITV, media and entertainment, leaving ITV Studios as a standalone production company, which is likely to be extremely attractive to all kinds of potential bidders, US, European. So maybe this is a breakup which sees the end of the independent ITV. The other unknown here is regulatory approval. Governments the UK government tends to be particularly exercised about control of UK television. There's also the public service broadcasting remit that ITV has. So all this is conditional upon regulatory approval. That's not a given, I wouldn't have thought.
0: Why would Sky want this business? Because it's the very definition of a burning platform, the idea of linear TV based on advertising. That's a tough old business to be doing for the next 10 years, isn't it?
13: Well, if you get it the right price, and of course you'll say that there's more to it than just the old linear TV, it's ITVX and all, that, so all those good properties that come with it as well. So I think it's the right price. And also, I think it does raise a bit of a question mark over the future of Sky as well. You know, what attitude does Comcast have to future ownership? If it's bulking up, may it be spun off as a separate company? That's looking maybe six or seven steps ahead, but it is a question worth asking.
0: But is Sky, well, I'm interested in Sky because I pay a fortune for Sky, but I also have Netflix and Disney and you know, you can get sporting apps now that just have the sport that you like. That, are they in the danger of the, sort of the glory days of that sort of multiple package where Sky gets you everything? Is that starting to
13: wobble? Glory days were a long time ago now. So Sky has been living in this multi-competitor world for a long time now and doing pretty well, actually. And also it has Sky News in the UK. But that
0: loses money and it's about to be closed down, potentially.
13: It does lose money, but it's part of the brand.
0: Yeah.
13: I think there is a question mark over what Comcast wants to do with Sky in the long term. But, you know, it's a media asset like any other. These things do get traded around.
0: They do, certainly. There's been a boardroom bust about Ocado in recent weeks, and you say here, Dom, it's ended in a big fat fudge.
13: Yes, as these things don't always do, but sometimes they do.
0: Be a very overpriced fudge if it comes from Ocado.
13: Very good. If you need to know why there's a boardroom bust up at Ocado,
0: yes, I do.
13: Just look at the share price. During the pandemic, it was £28. It's now £1.80. And the founder, Tim Steiner, who's been there right from the beginning, he's still the chief executive, but there has, over the past few weeks, been a whole blizzard of stories in the business press about how Tim Steiner might be getting the boot or how he might not be getting the boot. And Tim Steiner is a tenacious individual. And the fight has been really with the chairman, Adam Ray. And this morning we had an announcement, which is a bit of a fudge. So Steiner, it's a very long and complicated announcement, but in essence, Steiner will stay for about another 18 months while they find a new chief executive. But he will continue in some kind of founder role after that. But
0: emeritus.
13: It really is a classic of the corporate fudge speak. But Steiner's going, but not just yet.
0: And just finally, because Ocado's a tech company, isn't it? Because it's a tech way of managing supermarket delivery and storage. Why is it not more successful? Because it seems to work pretty well. It's been around a long time.
13: Well, it's always struggled to make money from the other business, which is the delivery of groceries, the bit that everybody associates with it. And although it has done quite well, it did quite well selling its technology, it hasn't quite done enough of that to make the leap to that higher valuation.
0: Interesting stuff. Dom, it's great stuff. That's Dominic O'Connell, our business correspondent.
1: It is 7:21. 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
0: Kate, be honest with everyone.
1: I was going to be honest.
0: Oh, really? Mm. What app are you currently on?
1: I'm on a food delivery app because I've discovered that you can order a McDonald's breakfast. Shall we do it?
0: No!
1: Why? Because I feel like there are lots of people waking up this morning who've already been awake through half the night.
0: Yes.
1: We already know some people have consumed odd things in the night and now not sure what to eat for breakfast. I feel like we could help people out.
0: I think we could do that without having... Do you really want... If you eat a McDonald's breakfast, you're going to feel awful.
1: I'm not going to feel awful. I'm going to the gym after work, so I think that's, you know, that's balance, isn't it?
0: Diane said, I woke up at 4:30 a.m. thought, I'll just check what happened. Probably 0-0, lost it on penalties. Stunned to see the reports. I stupidly followed the rabbit hole, saw highlights, Harry Kane interview twice. The Harry Kane interview is so funny. Thoroughly awake ever since. Might as well have watched the game. It's not working today anyway. Let us know what you're doing. Some people have drunk too much. Are you going into work? Are you sending your kids in? Do you think Kate should have a McDonald's breakfast in sort of empathy?
1: Yeah, take a vote. Please let me have one.
0: It'd be a vegetarian one as well, wouldn't it?
1: Yeah, there's an egg and cheese McMuffin that looks pretty good here.
0: That's what you've got your eye on.
1: Mm-hmm.
0: We're not sponsored by McDonald's. This is just genuine greed.
1: It's all that's available. I was looking for pizza, but there's nowhere open selling pizza right now.
0: Quite right, too. That's what would be wrong with this country. At 7:24 in the morning, you could get a bagel.
1: I could get a bagel delivered.
0: 0333 23 5. We'll see if she cracks or not. There's only another 2.5 hours of this programme to go. Why are we talking about this? Because England are through to the quarterfinals of the World Cup after beating Mexico in Mexico City 3-2. A hell of a game. One of the great World Cup games ever. England hadn't get a man sent off. We are going to reflect over the course of the morning. Max Scott has been up for now 30 hours. You'll hear him one last time just before 8 o'clock this morning.
1: Employers and schools are preparing for a surge in sick days and plummeting productivity after millions of England fans stayed up overnight to watch that football game. A census-wide survey of 1,000 adults taken before the match found that 33% were likely to take their day off if England won. England manager Thomas Tuchel encouraged parents to write an excuse to their children's schools to allow them to watch the game, and many schools are allowing children to arrive as late as 10:30
0: this morning. It's okay to be tired. Just do something, have an experience and be tired, and go into school or work and say, you know what, I'm tired. Oh, you're tired? Yeah, I stayed up quite late. That's all right.
1: Talking about surveys, 3 votes cast so far. Nick, Georgina and Andrew say yes to the Mackie D's.
0: On the front page of the Times, I think you should do it. Go and do it. Just order it now. Do it. Keir Starmer is preparing to face down a rebuke from President Trump over defence spending at a NATO summit this week as one of his last acts in office. A defence source said that world leaders won't embarrass Keir Starmer, but there will be enormous disappointment that Britain is now at number 12 in terms of defence spending and the worst in terms of meeting the commitments laid upon it by NATO. Just remember that every time you hear Keir Starmer saying his legacy is this sort of world-leading role of Britain when it comes to global defence. On Sunday, the US ambassador to NATO, Matthew Whitaker, said the president would lead the alliance in Turkey as the administration ramps up pressure on countries falling short of their contributions.
1: The time now is 7:26. In the last year, it's estimated 1.6 million adults in England, Wales and Scotland were using the weight loss drug Wegovy or Mounjaro, and today, weight loss drugs are set to become even easier to access. The Wegovy pill becomes available after being approved last month. Pharmacies are said to be bracing themselves for a surge in patients starting the drug. James O'Lone is the chief executive and founder of Chemist4U, one of the firms that supplies the pills. He joins us now. Good morning.
16: Good morning.
1: How much demand have you seen so far for these weight loss pills?
16: Quite significant in the last number of weeks, probably about 10 times the amount that we would normally have of incoming inquiries for weight loss treatments.
1: Okay, so a lot of people asking for these then. And is that because people find it more palatable to take a pill as opposed to having to inject themselves?
16: Yeah, I think depending across different subsets, different customers, pills are similar to taking your morning vitamin, for example, whereas injecting is a little more invasive and people may find it a bit more daunting to take an injection.
1: Yeah, I'm sure there will be lots of people listening who feel that way. There is worry, though, that pills might be easier to fake and that people could fall victim to fake pills. Are there any warning signs? Is there anything that marks out these specific Wegovy pills to help people avoid that?
16: I think the best place for people to look is the provider that they're using. So where are they sourcing them from? And a good start is to look for the General Pharmaceutical Council. A link on our website, for example, that takes you through to the General Pharmaceutical Council's register. And that's how you know that is a legitimate service with approved medication. I think also it's worth noting that a person coming to a service should look to see, do they check your NHS record, for example, before they provide you the medicine to make sure it's safe for you.
1: And is that, your website will do that, will it?
16: Yeah, ours would specifically, and there are others who would do the same.
1: Because there are questions about people managing to get these pills when they maybe don't need it. I mean, we did have a look at your site to see how easy it was to get these pills. You ask lots of questions, you talk about weight, about health conditions, about whether people have an eating disorder, but it's not clear how you can sift out people who are telling the truth and people who aren't. Is there a strategy for that?
16: Yeah, so being able to check the NHS record is one of the core components of that. So if a person had a history of an eating disorder, that would show on the NHS record. So before we would prescribe and provide any medication, we check that NHS record to ensure that it's safe.
1: But it would only show on a record if somebody had gone to seek treatment. If somebody had an eating disorder, for example, that they were hiding, that they themselves were maybe not conscious of, that they had disordered eating that maybe hadn't led them to take to need NHS treatment, they would not show up there. Do you have any other safeguards to prevent them from getting hold of drugs like this?
16: Yeah, that's correct. So we also ask for ID verification and upload of recent photos with a recent date that sort of demonstrates that they are the correct photos and the right person seeking the treatment.
1: Do you have a way of ensuring that AI isn't used? Because it would be very easy for somebody who were slim, for example, to use AI to make themselves look bigger and still satisfy that demand for a recent, in theory, photo.
16: Yeah, correct. So it is something that occurs, and we do have software systems in the background that can track and read that and tell if there's been any edits, looking at the metadata of the photo and making sure that it is a legitimate photo that's been uploaded and not altered in any way.
1: Interesting. So you can sift out for AI, but would you be able to sift out, for example, if I asked somebody else to send in a photo for me, would you be able to work that out too?
16: Yeah, because we do it as part of the identity verification process as well. We have to verify that you are the person and that matches to the details that has registered.
1: I see. Can I ask you just finally, I mean, there'll be people listening to this who think it's a great idea for these pills to exist now, and there are lots of people who could potentially benefit from them. But obviously people who are buying them, they are having to pay for them themselves. There may well be patients within the NHS system who can't access them free. Is there a system that could be developed to help those people if they can't afford to pay for them? Or is this just the reality now? It's a bit of a two-tier system.
16: I think it's a challenge for sure. There's an affordability associated with it, and it does mean that only people in a certain bracket can self-pay. The NHS will work towards, and NICE will work towards approving these, so I would expect that these will be made available in the coming years, similar to the injections which will be made available. I think the challenge with the NHS is that the criteria is fairly slim to start with. I think expansion of that criteria would be the main solution to that issue as we progress.
1: James, thank you very much. Great to have you with us.
16: Yeah, thanks, Kate.
1: That's James O'Lone, Chief Executive and Founder of Chemist for You.
0: That's so interesting, the levels of protection they put in. But just pause for imagine being in a time machine from 10 years ago and you're having a conversation about using AI to artificially fatten your picture
1: yeah.
0: in order that you can blag some fat loss pills that are now taking over the world. It's not great, any of that, is it? Like, what sort of people are we going to be in 10 years' time? We're going to be just given statins and weight loss pills for everybody.
1: Well, don't lump statins in. I mean, statins are a wonder drug, aren't they? They have done absolute wonders for people.
0: They
1: who are,
0: but it, at some point, we are just going to say, as individuals, we no longer have any personal responsibility in this. We get to a certain age, probably like our 20s, and then the state says, here are the things we're going to give you. They're going to mean you can do whatever you like. We no longer care about personal responsibility in this country or in the world. We just care about science giving us benefits.
1: I don't think that's what is happening here. I don't see it that way. I think there are some people who are trying to blag this stuff because they want to lose a bit of weight for a holiday, and I think that's really bad. And I'm also really worried about the impact on people with eating disorders, especially people who don't think they have an eating disorder.
0: Yes, exactly.
1: Because there are loads of people like that who think they are totally normal and they have a really bad relationship with food, and this kind of drug would be really dangerous for them. I'm worried about that. But if you are overweight and you need help to lose weight and this helps you, I don't think that's a bad thing.
0: And maybe the NHS will end up providing it, and therefore it won't be a two-tier
1: system. Well, also, it will save on the future costs of the related, you know, conditions that happen as a result of obesity.
0: In an unrelated subject...
1: Oh, dear. Yes, well, it wasn't maybe my best judgment call to talk about ordering a McDonald's right before that item.
0: James says, I had two chicken balti pies at half-time at 3 o'clock. I've now nowhere to go food-wise today.
1: I really don't know where you go from that, James.
0: Get the Mac. Are you going to do it? Are you going to order a delivery McDonald's? Because it's been a long night. There'll be people waking up who've sort of had to go through a lot. You're going to empathise with them in ordering a McDonald's breakfast.
1: Well, also, as Joe says, late night football watching is akin to election day. When you get up for a dawn run, then go through the count, watch the results all through the Friday. The food rule of election day is anything goes. So have the breakfast, have the Maccadees. This is how I feel.
0: Everyone is saying yes. Do it now. Do it.
1: Apart from Lisa, who says she's so disappointed in me, she can't get over it.
0: Do it. Do it. Do it.
1: Oh, another Kate has a great suggestion here. Kate, egg and cheese McMuffin with a hash brown. Pop the hash brown in the muffin with a dash of ketchup. Disgusting. Oh, that is exactly what I would do, Kate.
0: Do it then. It's 7:33. None of England and Wales' 43 police services have outstanding leadership. So what can be done? We'll speak to Lord Herbert, who's co-authored a report into police leadership. It's pretty damning stuff, actually, and quite important. We'll get to that after the news with Andy Hayes.
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4: Thank you, Steve. Good morning. England have beaten Mexico 3-2 in a brilliant World Cup performance in Mexico City. Jude Bellingham scored two goals in 98 seconds in the first half before Mexico pulled one back a few minutes later. Harry Kane's boys were down to 10 men for the majority of the second half after Gerald Kwanzaa was sent off for a rash challenge. The captain scored a penalty shortly after that red card before conceding a spot kick which was converted by Mexico, but England held on. Kane says he's proud of his teammates for digging deep at the Azteca Stadium.
17: We talk about desire, togetherness, determination, wearing the shirt with pride, and we had to show everything. Every last drop of sweat, blood, tears, whatever it was, we found a way to get through a really difficult night.
4: It's only Mexico's third loss in 90 competitive matches there. Next for Thomas Tuchel's men is a quarterfinal against Norway, and that is on Saturday night. The Times has discovered that a convicted criminal and crypto gambler handed out a business card printed with the Reform UK logo and Nigel Farage's official email address. That's despite 32-year-old George Cottrell having no formal role in the party. An investigation has found that Farage did not declare benefits he received from Cottrell. Farage says there was no wrongdoing and he's considering legal action. And a Wegovy weight loss pill is now available to buy from UK pharmacies. It's an alternative to the injections. Experts say patients should avoid cheap offers they can find online. For a roundup of the news on demand, find the Times Radio News Briefing, and that's on the Times Radio app.
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0: We stumbled across a bit of a state of the nation thing that you're trying to organise your McDonald's breakfast, your post-football McDonald's breakfast, and there's a warning that says we don't deliver to schools.
1: Yeah, this comes up here saying if you're ordering from a school, jog on, because we're not going to send it to you.
0: There we go. Funny old world, isn't it?
1: This is Times Radio Breakfast with Stig Abel and Kate McCann. It's 7:37. We've got lots for you on the programme this morning. We're going to be speaking to the Professor of Iranian History, Ali Ansari, at 8:20 this morning. We'll talk through the day's news with the Deputy Editor of The House magazine, Sienna Rogers, and Conservative commentator, Albie Amankona, from 9. And, of course, we'll check in with Stephen Swinford about all the politics you need to know today. That's at 9:30 this morning.
0: Someone here says, I'm a community pharmacist. I would never prescribe any weight loss medication without a face-to-face consultation with every supply. A consultation involves eating habits and general well-being service, followed by checking BMI, BP readings, and of course checking their medical history. I also ensure that the patient makes a change in their lifestyle as a recommendation. It's the idea, we live in this very online world, but online world, weight loss pills,

0: crisis means the police have often lost focus on cutting crime. Let's talk to the co-author of the report into all of this, the former Conservative policing minister, Nick Herbert, now Lord Herbert. Nick, morning to you.
1: Morning, Stig.
0: This is quite shocking. I mean, we report a lot of stories about bad police organisations and institutions and forces, but this is a pretty damning report that says, almost unequivocally, the police is badly led.
1: It is a concerning report, but it's also very positive in the recommendations that it makes. And I think at the outset, I should say that we have also found outstanding leadership in the police service. And of course, the police do a difficult and dangerous job, and we have reason to be grateful to them every day. But the problem is that their performance is uneven, and we highlight the areas where they are not delivering, and some forces delivering much better than others within the same resource framework. So what that tells us is that there are issues in relation to training, leadership development. We looked at that very closely and found the system wanting. And I think it's a systemic problem that needs to be fixed.
0: But the point is, you say there's good examples. You didn't find any police force was outstandingly led. Is that right?
1: No, that's absolutely right. That was the Inspectorate of Constabulary finding no outstanding forces and a too large a number where there are problems.
0: The police watchdog has begun 78 investigations since 2018. 47 of them have involved chief constables. You make recommendations across the board here, but there is a problem at the top here, isn't there?
1: There is a problem at the top, and one of the issues is there's too narrow a pipeline for the most senior roles. Very often there's only one credible candidate to become a chief constable, so we have to change that. And the kinds of things we're recommending are performance reviews across the police service at all ranks, but those would include chiefs. There would be mandatory, standardised annual reviews, a complete root and branch reform of the promotions process, but also a leadership fast stream, which would be the biggest talent scheme ever introduced into policing, to attract the brightest and the best into the service and prepare the leaders of the future effectively, and together with an academy, the kind that they have in the army, an academy of leadership, to oversee all of this, to drive it and to make sure that standards are consistent and that programs are completed.
0: Here's an even bolder idea for you, Nick. Could you ever bring in from outside sources a chief constable? Because I know in America, and there's not a particularly good advert for it in America, I mean, someone who can run the FBI who's never been a law enforcement officer, as we see all the time, it's a political appointment. Could you bring in someone who's really good at running a hospital or running a private business and say, your job is to run this police force brilliantly because you're a brilliant manager? Is that ever worth thinking about?
1: Well, direct entry schemes have been tried with limited success, and we look at those. We say that they can work if it's targeted direct entry, where you are recruiting from proximate professions. And actually, one of our commission members is a temporary chief constable now in Gloucestershire, Maggie Blythe, who was a direct entry superintendent, but she came from a world of public protection where she had some knowledge. I think to bring somebody in to lead a force who had no knowledge of policing at all would be problematic. But we do want the profession to be more open, with more mobility of officers, particularly as they rise up through the ranks, gaining experience in other fields and then coming back into policing, and more professions coming and having a look at policing as well. The barrier needs to be a bit more porous. But fundamentally, this is about developing and training the police's own cadre of leaders properly. And that, by the way, starts with the first line leaders, the sergeants, the 26,000 people who we rely on to supervise almost the entire workforce. And they receive almost no proper training and development for that role. And that really is completely unacceptable. The promotion system is broken and we have to fix it.
0: Would it be easy if there are fewer forces? So there are 43 police forces in England and Wales. The government had a plan to merge them into 10 or 12, but the fate of that plan is not entirely clear. I don't think you're a fan of it yourself. Would you recommend Andy Burnham considers it at least?
1: That is the government's proposal, and Lord Hogenhauer is conducting a review of that at the moment. We're working on the assumption that the government's reforms will be taken through. But they don't just include creating bigger forces. They also include the creation of the National Police Service. That would then be well placed to drive this programme of reform of police leadership, with the Leadership Academy as part of it. And there are many things that are currently done at force level

0: that either need to be done at that national level by the National Police Service or at a regional level, whatever the shape of police forces is. And I think the current system, where you have 43 forces who can decide to do their own thing, yeah. who can train constables and not accredit that training, who can decide whether or not people go on leadership programmes, that just cannot go on.
1: Just finally, before you go, I'm very mindful of the Henry Novak murder, and we've talked a lot about this on this programme. Do you think, from what you've seen, that the pressure to be politically correct, to never be accused of racism, has impacted how officers are being trained and then are becoming leaders?
0: I don't think that that's the case, but we do, in our report, restate the importance of impartiality as a fundamental Peelian principle of policing. And it's one of the reasons why police leadership is so challenging, that it operates in this increasingly contested political public space where views are very strongly held. And it's important that the police remain above all of that, that they can neither be accused, as Lord Blunkett, my co-chair, said yesterday, of being racist nor of being woke, that they must steer that impartial middle line.
1: Yeah, tricky to do sometimes. Nick, good to speak to you.
0: Thank you very much for having me.
1: That's Nick Herbert there, Lord Herbert, the former Conservative policing minister.
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1: In 1928, Prime Minister Stanley Baldwin described which reference work as the greatest enterprise of its kind in history?
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1: It's a reference work when you actually think about it, how almost impossible it is to compile, and the fact that it exists is a marvel, I think.
2: In a few moments, we'll speak to the Liberal Democrats, and before 8:00 this morning, we're one step closer to ending 60 years of hurt. So is it coming home? Plus, I think we will just in time have a special surprise for Max, who's been awake for about 30-odd hours now, so he needs it. This is Times Radio Breakfast with Stig Abel and Kate McCann in association with Nationwide, a good way to bank.
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1: Good morning to you. It's 7:47. This is Times Radio Breakfast with Kate McCann and Stig Abel. Kate and I both read every word of the Sunday Times Insight Team investigation into Nigel Farage's relationship with convicted fraudster George Cotterill. It's a hell of a tale, actually. Just as a pure story, it's a hell of a story. If you didn't get a chance yesterday, I'd urge you to search it out this morning. If you subscribe to the Times and the Sunday Times, you can read it in full. The piece laid out how Cotterill let Farage use his house near Buckingham Palace. He also supplied security and social media support to Farage in the year before he was elected. The Sunday Times describes Cotterill as Farage's closest advisor for more than a decade. So close, Cotterill calls Farage daddy. Cotterill is a convicted felon in the United States, by the way. Reform UK say no rules have been broken whatsoever and that the support was given in a purely personal capacity. Worth noting that, because purely personal capacity is a direct defence against the line that they've not declared this support properly. Purely personal. But the Times today has now picked up the story and found Cotterill gave out business cards in his name with Reform UK and Farage's personal email address printed on them. So is he doing that in a purely personal capacity is the question. Josh Babarindi is the Lib Dems president and he's referred Nigel Farage to the Parliamentary Standards Commissioner. Josh, morning to you.
10: Good morning, Stig.
1: What questions need to be answered now, do you feel?
10: There are so many questions. And I mean, congratulations to the Sunday Times for a very thorough investigation. But ultimately, it shouldn't have had to come to that. It should be the case that if you're taking big money like that in politics, that it is declared. All of us MPs were told about the rules around donations. Nigel Farage and I were elected at the same time. We were literally stood in queues next to each other to go into inductions where we were told in no uncertain terms, you declare things, gifts, donations, all that kind of stuff that you've received in the 12 months before you've become an MP. And, you know, he claims that these gifts that he received were personal, and that it was from a personal friend. Well, if any personal friend of mine started giving away business cards with their name on it and my email address on it and my party's logo on it, I'd think that was pretty weird and not something I would sanction in my personal life at all. And I think the big question, Stig, beyond any individual investigation, which need to get done as soon as possible, is who else is funding Nigel Farage? Who else has got Nigel Farage in their pocket? Farage has made a big deal about taking back control throughout his career, yet he will not be straight with the British people about who controls him.
1: I should say that Reform say that Cottrell is an unpaid volunteer with no formal role at Reform UK, and the business card was designed to help donors or other members of the public easily get in touch with Nigel Farage's office. It was not intended to suggest any formal position or authority. Sure. That's a direct quote from Reform. The argument to you, Josh, will be this. Reform is a threat to the old parties, the Lib Dems, the Tories, Labour. Those parties know they can't defeat Reform legitimately, so they're trying to take them down another way. That's the challenge that's going to be made to the Sunday Times, it's going to be made to you, it's going to be made to the Tories. You can't beat Reform, and therefore you're frightened of them.
10: I mean, that's just a load of rubbish. I mean, take my own patch of Eastbourne, sunniest town in the UK officially, and we had elections in May. We thrashed Reform, and we've been beating them all across the country, and so have other parties too. I mean, look at the Makerfield by-election just a couple of weeks ago. What Reform are doing and what Nigel Farage is doing is he knows that he's stepped out of line. He knows that he's been playing hard and fast with the rules, and we'll get an official ruling soon, I hope. And now he is thrashing about, blaming everybody but himself for his conduct. That is classic behaviour from a populist like Farage. It's exactly what Trump does, and is exactly how Farage would behave if he got a whiff of power in the aftermath of a general election. This is a warning shot. It's a warning shot about how he behaves, about his murky dealings, and about how he's not really a man of the people at all. He comes across to some as someone who you might want to go to the pub with, have a laugh with. In reality, Nigel Farage is laughing all the way to the bank, and he's laughing at all of us because he's been able to get away with it until now.
1: What's the end game for you in this? Would you like to see Farage suspended? So the Standards Commissioner investigates. If he finds against him, there is a world in which Farage could get suspended from Parliament. If he's suspended for long enough, there could be a recall petition. Then the people of Clacton would have a chance to vote again on whether to have him as an MP. Is that the end game you're seeking here?
10: Well, this is bigger than any individual politician. I mean, Nigel Farage needs to face the wrath of the rules and the Parliamentary Standards Commissioner, sure. But this is about trust in politics. This is about trying to make sure that we can hold to account those who are taking money from all different places. We need to know whose pocket he's in. Ultimately, I think the end game is we need to protect and restore trust in British politics. Nigel Farage is actively eating away at that. Which hits all politicians and all politics at all levels. So ultimately, we need to restore that. I also think that we seriously need to look at kind of including a cap on donations in British politics. Lib Dems have put forward legislative proposals, amendments to the Representation of the People Bill to push forward a cap on donations in politics. I think that is where we need to end up to restore faith in our system.
1: Interesting stuff. Josh, thanks for joining us.
10: Thank you.
1: That's Josh Babarinda there, the Lib Dems president. I'm very sceptical, Kate. I just don't... Why would anyone donate to a political party? I just don't understand it. Because there's got to be a quid pro quo. No one is donating to a political party because they just like it.
2: Oh, yeah, you donate because you want the party to succeed.
1: And then do something for you.
2: Well, I mean, probably donate because they feel very strongly that they want that party to be in government because that party shares their ideals or ultimately, yes, they would be better off. There will be other people, though, who very, very directly donate specifically because they hope that that party will change the rules in their favour. I don't think that's true of everyone, though.
1: No, and... here's an interesting point from Martin, actually. The media are making a massive mistake with the story. Everyone can see the mainstream media engaged in a stitch-up. The US media did the same thing to Trump. Look what happened. I think, again, go back and read the story. The story is the story. Now, it may well be that Nigel Farage says, I've got this mate. Yes, he went to prison. Yes, he's helped me out. I don't think I've broken any rules. The Standard Commissioner could either agree with him or slap him on the wrist and the world goes on. But the question is, this man could be... in 3 years' time, the most powerful man in Britain. Do you think this looks and feels right?
2: I think there's a bigger question here for Nigel Farage and the Reform UK team, and I suspect it's what worries them a bit more, which is that there are lots of Reform supporters who listen to us talk about that story or read it in the paper and say, you know what, it doesn't matter to me, I'll still vote for him anyway. And there are people who are saying, well, look, this is what the American media tries to do to Trump and it backfired on them. The problem for Reform UK is they haven't actually won an election yet, a general election. Yeah. And to do that, they need a spread of voters across the country who are not just the people who are supporting Reform UK. They need to draw votes from Labour, from the Tories, from other parties in order to win. And to do that, they really can't do anything that's going to put those people off. And I think the issue for Reform UK is they've got to find a strategy that works where they can appeal to enough people to get them elected, but still maintain their credibility as the sort of outsiders. They'll do something different. And I think stories like this give those people pause for thought. And that's what's worrying, really, for Reform UK.
1: And it's a question for all of us. Do we want to have a Trump's America where this sort of, where basically big business, big money sloshing around in plain sight, whether the rules are broken or not? Or do we believe in this country, we want something slightly better than that?
2: Well, we're going to talk a bit more about that in around 10 minutes' time. First, though, England are through to the quarterfinals of the World Cup. They beat Mexico 3-2. They had to hang on despite being down to 10 men and 11 minutes of injury time being added. And we were hoping to speak to Max Scott here, but he's been held up. He's not fallen asleep.
1: You've bought him breakfast.
2: And I've actually bought him, listen.
1: You've bought him a McDonald's. And he's let us down.
2: Well,
1: I'm going to go and find him and rub it in his face.
2: I would say more for you, but I don't think you want to eat it. Anyway, look, here are all three of England's goals as described by our TalkSport colleagues.
11: Saka across. It's there! Bellingham at the back! The passion of the Azteca now is all English. Anthony Gordon held for the advantage with England. Bellingham finds Kane across to Bellingham. It's two. So Harry Kane, with the pressure of a nation on his broad shoulders, he's been there before, and he's done it again.
1: There we go. Kate's eating her breakfast now.
2: Look at that.
1: She's got a hash brown from McDonald's. She's gone a bit mad. We were watching this together this morning, and Kate literally started leaping around and singing "It's Coming Home." Because we got to the very exciting bit at the end, when England held on after really a magnificent performance, one of the great World Cup games ever, we think. Harry Kane, he scored a penalty. He gave one away. He's been magnificent in this World Cup. He did a very funny reaction interview as he came off the pitch. Here's a little bit of it.
12: Yeah, it was a crazy game. We had to fight. We had to find something. I've just been singing there. I can't really talk. But, all the occasion, the team, everything against us, we found a way.
1: There we go. And it says here, we're going to have to play. Are we going to play this? All right, let's play it. Let's just play it. Let's talk about the politics of this, Kate, because you're now a newfound football fan and bandwagon jumper upon her.
2: Very much so.
1: There is a world in which England continues to do well. They're going to play Norway on Saturday. Difficult game, but achievable. They then play a team that could well be Argentina, maybe. Mm-hmm. Then it could well be France in the final.
2: If it's not Argentina, who would it be?
1: I can't remember now who it is. Okay. But Argentina, I think, are the favourites to be the people they play in the semis. Burnham becomes Prime Minister on the 20th. The World Cup final is on the 19th. We've just been talking about Farage wobbling a bit. You're just starting to see this notion that, is this all slotting into place for Andy Burnham? Is that an argument that people will at least start making, do you think?
2: I think it's a bit early to say, both on the football front and on the political front. But the one thing that is true is that Andy Burnham wants to trade off this idea of hope. And he thinks that's an incredibly powerful political messaging tool, is to just get people to believe that things will be better. And actually, there's something in that, because Keir Starmer's made a start on some of those really knotty problems. And he is starting to see results, albeit slowly. If Andy Burnham could come in, make people believe that they are seeing results, and that's where the gap is. It's the sense that people still feel that everything's going wrong. Can he really capitalise and keep things going? That's the question.
1: There was a big tournament, the Euros, in the 96, where the whole country got behind England, and you know, not long after Tony Blair got elected. These things can have a feed-through effect. Are you going to work today if you stayed up? Let us know this morning. 0333 003 2353.
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2: Good morning, it's 8 o'clock. This is Stig Abel and Kate McCann with Times Radio Breakfast.
1: Headlines this morning: England are through to the quarterfinals of the World Cup after beating Mexico 3-2. And in more revelations about Nigel Farage's links with convicted criminal George Cotterill, the Times has discovered that Cotterill had a business card printed with the Reform UK logo and Nigel Farage's office email address.
2: Ahead, we'll talk to Nigel Farage's biographer, Michael Crick. Will the latest revelations reduce his political appeal? Plus, the Times' annual Best Beaches list is out. We'll find out where tops the list and why.
1: It's Monday, the 6th of July.
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14: Thank you, Kate. Good morning. England are into the World Cup quarterfinals after beating Mexico 3-2 in a brilliant performance 7,000 feet above sea level.
15: In comes the corner, it's an in-swinger. Pickford punches it away. Referee, blow your whistle!
14: Jude Bellingham scored two goals in less than 2 minutes in the first half before Mexico pulled one back a few minutes later. England were then down to 10 men for the majority of the second half after Jarrell Kwanza was sent off for a rash challenge. Harry Kane both scored a penalty and conceded one in the second half, but England held on for the win. Captain Kane was a little hoarse at the end.
12: Yeah, it was a crazy game. We had to fight. We had to find something. I've just been singing there, I can't really talk, but all the occasion, the team, everything against us, we found a way.
14: The game was watched in pubs around the country. Times Radio's Max Scott went along to a sports bar to take it all in.
16: There was plenty for England fans to cheer in what was an all-time World Cup classic. Goals in attack, grit in defence, the Azteca Stadium alive with wild celebrations, which meant Harry Kane lost his voice and Jordan Henderson had to go to hospital with a wrist injury. And while the fans lucky enough to be in Mexico City were bouncing, the pubs were packed at home even at 4 o'clock on a Monday morning. These fans in London were delighted.
17: I'm actually speechless. That's what England does. We're a generational team and I might say it, it's coming home.
18: We got over the line in the end. After going down 10 men with half an hour to go, I thought the worst, but we stuck at it and it's unbelievable.
19: Jude Bellingham, unbelievable.
20: He's the best! He's the best! Come on! He's the best!
16: It's a performance that will live long in the memory. Now the players will regroup for the quarterfinals and the fans will get some sleep.
14: Sir Keir Starmer is preparing to face down a possible rebuke from Donald Trump on defence spending at the NATO summit beginning tomorrow. The US ambassador to NATO says the president expects allies to step up immediately on defence funding. The Times' Whitehall editor Ben Clatworthy looks ahead to the meeting.
21: Sir Keir Starmer may be heading to Ankara to meet NATO leaders for the last time, but those travelling with him fear he'll be left on the fringes of the summit. Or, perhaps worse, they feel he'll be met with the wrath of Donald Trump. That's because the Prime Minister has failed to lay out exactly when the UK will meet its NATO commitment to spend 3.5% of GDP on defence. However, the PM's allies say other world leaders will be more sympathetic to his domestic troubles as he fulfils one of his final duties before he's expected to leave office on July the 20th.
14: The Times has discovered that a convicted criminal and crypto gambler handed out a business card printed with the Reform UK logo and Nigel Farage's official email address. The party says George Cottrell had no formal role following accusations he gave Farage undeclared benefits. Our reporter in the Times newsroom, Ollie Cole, explains.
0: A Sunday Times investigation revealed undeclared benefits Nigel Farage received from Cottrell for staff, security and use of one of his properties. Reform UK insists the financial support didn't need to be declared because he's a personal friend of Farage. Parliamentary rules say all gifts given in the year before becoming an MP must be declared unless in a totally personal capacity. At the time, Farage was not back in frontline politics, but was honorary president and majority shareholder of the party. 32-year-old Cottrell, who was once sent to prison in the US for wire fraud, has been Nigel Farage's closest ally for more than 10 years. The Lib Dems and Labour referred Farage to the Standards Commissioner asking for an investigation.
14: At least 9 people have been killed in Kyiv after another large wave of Russian airstrikes. The Ukrainian Air Force says Russia launched 68 missiles and 351 drones overnight. Officials say rescue efforts are ongoing and the number of dead may rise. A Wegovy weight loss pill is now available to buy from UK pharmacies. It's an alternative to the injections. Experts say patients should avoid cheap offers online. James O'Lone is the CEO of Chemist4U. He's told Times Radio that there are ways of telling if a customer uses AI to make them look heavier than they really are.
4: It is something that occurs, and we do have software systems in the background that can track and read that and tell if there's been any edits, looking at the metadata of the photo and making sure that it is a legitimate photo that's been uploaded and not altered in any way.
14: A review has concluded that the culture among senior police officers needs to be urgently overhauled to stamp out perceptions of nepotism and cronyism. The Independent review says promotion is a postcode lottery, prompting concerns about fairness and favouritism. It says a shallow pool of talent for the top police in jobs in England and Wales often means there is only one suitable candidate. Sky is buying ITV's terrestrial TV channels and its streaming platform in a deal worth up to £1.6 billion. Times Radio's business correspondent Dominic O'Connell explains what it could mean for the rest of the business.
22: There are two halves to the ITV business. There's ITV Studios, which makes the programmes like Coronation Street, but also lots of other programmes for lots of other customers, not just for ITV. And then there's the broadcast, but the rest of it, ITV, media and entertainment. And Sky, which is owned by America's Comcast, has been talking to ITV about buying that bit of it. Leaving ITV Studios as a standalone production company, which is likely to be extremely attractive to all kinds of potential bidders, US, European. So maybe this is a breakup which sees the end of the independent ITV.
14: The board of EasyJet is to recommend a takeover offer worth £5.5 billion. It comes from the US investment fund Castle Lake. The agreement follows the rebuffing of 4 previous offers made by Castle Lake in the last month. And the Australian Space Agency thinks it's identified mysterious large balls which washed up on a beach in Queensland. The public were told to stay away from the 6 balls which were deemed potentially hazardous. The Space Agency now says they are likely to be pressure vessels from a space rocket, though it hasn't identified which space rocket as yet. For a roundup of the news on demand, find the Times Radio news briefing on the Times Radio app.
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1: Good morning, this is Kate McCann and Stig Abel with Times Radio Breakfast. No, we're not doing that. I know it's exciting, I know it's good news, but we've got to have standards, or where are we as a country? I will let you have this for the next 15 seconds.

0: Yes, in one of the great World Cup games ever, England overcame great expectations, altitude, Mexican pluck and a red card to book their place in the quarterfinals. Millions stayed up till four in the morning to panic, to clutch one another and then to celebrate. Beer was thrown. This was Kate McCann in our newsroom as we watched the end together. Tom Noonan was videoing her. You never did.
1: There's a lot of bouncing.
0: There was a lot of bouncing. The bandwagon was being bounced on by Kate, literally. And so the adventure continues. England faced Norway on Saturday night, and people are starting to dream, to wonder, and inevitably to sing trite songs. Cause baby, you're gonna be the one that saves me. Yes, well done, England. Well done, Kate. Well done, everybody.
1: So, it's still possible that Andy Burnham could assume the office of Prime Minister on the 20th of July, one day after England win the World Cup. Is he going to be a lucky general? It'd be extremely fortunate for him if Reform UK, the party, and Nigel Farage, the force in British politics, were to fail. And that's increasingly becoming a live question after the Sunday Times investigation into yet more claims about where Farage gets his money from, who he likes to associate himself with, and whether he's transparent enough about all of that. He could shrug it off, could say his supporter base will stay with him. But is the gloss starting to come off?
0: Do get in touch this morning. You can answer that question about Nigel Farage, what might follow from that. And you also can tell us, did you stay up and are you going into work like a normal person, or are you having a sickie, or are you letting your kids have a sickie? There's a bit, most of you are quite plucky. I think Judy's got to say her grandson's working at Wimbledon today as a waiter. And basically he got in at 5 o'clock, slept for 2 hours and is back out again and will be doing an appallingly bad job as a waiter at Wimbledon today.
1: Oh, good
0: today.
1: For him, though.
0: Let us know what you're doing with your life and your loved ones' lives. You could just be a bit tired. It's fine to be tired. 0333 00032353. If you want to WhatsApp us, you can text us on 87222, starting with the word Times, or email our producer, Emma, on studio@times.radio. It's 10 minutes past 8. There are three very important words for Nigel Farage at the moment. They are purely personal capacity. Those words are the heart of the Reform UK leader's defence against allegations he didn't properly declare help he received in the year before he was elected as an MP. First, we heard of the £5 million given to him by billionaire Christopher Harborne, who has investments in cryptocurrency. Now the Sunday Times has revealed how a convicted fraudster and crypto entrepreneur has given Farage use of his house, help with security, help with social media. His name is George Cotterill, close enough to Farage to call him Daddy. But were these gifts purely personal? The Times this morning reports Cotterill was giving out business cards in his own name with Reform UK and Nigel Farage's work email printed on them.
1: Reform UK says Cotterill was an unpaid volunteer with no formal role at Reform UK, and that the business card was designed to help donors or other members of the public easily get in touch with Nigel Farage's office. It was not intended to suggest any formal position or authority.
0: Let's talk to Michael Crick. He's the author of a biography of Nigel Farage called One Party After Another. Joins us now. Michael, morning to you.
2: Good morning.
0: How troublesome are these allegations on top of other allegations for Nigel Farage, do you think?
2: Well, they're extremely troublesome. I mean, already the Parliamentary Standards Commissioner, Daniel Greenberg, is investigating Nigel Farage over the donation of £5 million he received from Christopher Harborne, the cryptocurrency millionaire. That investigation's been going on a couple of months now. And if Greenberg finds that Farage disobeyed the rules which require that any donations received in the 12 months before you become an MP, as well as while you're an MP, if he finds that they should have been registered, then I think Farage is in big trouble. There's a possibility that he'll be suspended. If he's suspended for long enough, that could then lead to a by-election forced upon him in Clacton. And now we find another instance where Farage clearly received a donations in kind, really, security and accommodation and staff from his great friend George Cotterill. And so it's double the seriousness. But more important, I think, the Sunday Times investigation shows that Farage not only employed somebody with a criminal record who'd spent time in jail in America, we knew all about that, but it showed the extraordinary world of George Cottrell, the way in which he runs a gambling crypto business in Montenegro. The Sunday Times alleged that there are suspicions of criminally breaking the British gambling laws in this business that is run by Cottrell. What is Farage doing associating with this man? Farage has, you know, there are four people in Farage's career who've gone to jail for acts of dishonesty, and Cottrell is one of them. What kind of world does Farage live in, and what kind of world would a Farage government be given these standards of behaviour?
0: And there's the shadow of cryptocurrency in a lot of this stuff, isn't it? Which is the worry that people have, is that Farage as a prime minister down the line will have to have an opinion on cryptocurrency. We know from the reforms literature that they want a broadening of the regulations on cryptocurrency to make it more of a feature in our lives. And he's hanging out with rich people who have interest in cryptocurrency.
2: Yeah, and it seems to me that cryptocurrency is great if you're a drug dealer or a people trafficker or involved in grooming gangs and all of that. I mean, it's an absolute boon to the world's criminals and nasty people. And why is Farage so keen on relaxing the rules on cryptocurrency? He even had a meeting with the governor of the Bank of England in the autumn of last year to lobby against the possibility that this country would bring in its own state cryptocurrency, digital currency, I presume, in order to improve standards of behavior in the world of crypto. But, and you know, reform is not known for having many policies, but it's drawn up quite a lot of policies on cryptocurrency. So the whole thing stinks. Now, whether this makes any difference in terms of reform voters, I'm not sure. I think if there was a by-election in Clacton forced upon Nigel Farage, he might well win that by-election. On the other hand, I think there has to be a bit of a possibility that if he's forced to fight a by-election in Clacton, he'll just say, I'm not going to bother. I'm going to walk away. He's walked away from the position of leadership three times before in his long career as a party leader in the various parties he's led. And, you know, he's clearly very tired at the moment. He's clearly pretty fed up. He did a whole very tetchy series of interviews last week when he was asked about Christopher Harborne and his donation of £5 million to a personal donation to Farage. And, he's under a lot of pressure right now, not just over this issue, but also from the right of himself, from Rupert Lowe and his new party, Restore Britain, who won an extraordinary number of votes in the Makerfield by-election. Things are not looking good for Farage right now. Having said that, Reform are still doing pretty well in the polls. They won more council seats than anybody not long ago. And, you know, it would be foolish to write them off. And there are 3 years before the Prime Minister, whoever that is, has to call an election.
0: There's an awful lot going on there, Michael. Really good to speak to you. Thank you for joining us.
2: Thank you.
0: That's Michael Crick there, author of a biography of Nigel Farage called One Party After Another. There's an interesting question whether reform could survive Nigel Farage deciding to step away. There's a famous World Cup song, Kate, called No Scotland, No Party. The political version of that would be No Farage, No Party. Mm. And that's definitely on people's minds if you support Reform UK, I suspect.
1: You can share your thoughts this morning on that story and everything else. 0333 003 2353. It's time now, though, at 16 minutes past 8 to give you the answer to our quiz question. We asked you half an hour ago.
0: In 1928, Prime Minister Stanley Baldwin described which reference work as the greatest enterprise of its kind in history?
1: The answer is the Oxford English Dictionary.
0: Congratulations to everyone who got it right. And if you like that, there are 15 more questions in the Times Daily Quiz available now on the Times app and website. And do pause for to think of a dictionary that's 24 volumes, got all the quotations, major quotations for every single word in the English language, performed at a time where there were no computers.
1: Yeah.
0: And it's just amateurs sending in bits of information, and it was compiled together to create this sort of magisterial history of the English language.
1: Yeah, fascinating. Now, the funeral ceremonies for the late Iranian Ayatollah Ali Khamenei are underway, but his son and the current supreme leader hasn't been seen. We'll speak to a professor of Iranian history, Ali Ansari, next. This is Times Radio Breakfast with Stig Abel and Kate McCann in association with Nationwide, a good way to bank.
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1: Good morning. It's 18 minutes past eight. Let's go to Tehran now, where the funeral of Iran's late supreme leader, Ayatollah Ali Khamenei, is taking place. The Times World Affairs editor, Catherine Philp, is there and sent us this voice message.
6: So I'm in the middle of Tehran and some huge crowds who are walking along in the funeral procession for the late supreme leader who was killed in the airstrike by the Israelis on the first day of the war. Most people are carrying a mixture of flags, the red flag of vengeance with the fist of Khamenei on it. He's said to have died with his fist clenched. That's become a symbol of resistance here. And also carrying the Iranian flag and the supreme leader's portrait. The mood is much like the funeral ceremony in the mosque. It has become... The tone has turned from mourning and crying into calls for revenge. And there's a lot of posters around saying things like, kill Trump, Trump must die, there will be blood.
1: Well, that was the Times World Affairs editor Catherine Philp there reporting live for us this morning. Let's talk to Iran expert Ali Ansari, Professor of Modern History at St. Andrews University. Good morning.
7: Morning.
1: Now, people will have seen some of the pictures we heard there from Catherine about the tone shifting of the people attending. Do we have an idea of the scale of this? Is it what we would have expected to see?
7: Well, it's difficult to make these assessments. Of course, the government is claiming that 12 to 20 million people would come out, and I shudder to think how one would make an assessment of that sort of number and how one would logistically put that sort of crowd into place. I suspect you may reach... If it's comparable with previous funerals, say Khomeini's funeral back in 1989, we estimated then was about 2 million, but that was out in the major cemeteries, it was a major, major plane and people gathered over time. I think when the President Raisi died, you had several hundred thousand. I mean, I suspect the figures are probably going to be in the, if you look at the supporters of the regime, it will be somewhere in the million. In the million mark figure over the week. I mean, it's an extraordinarily long funeral, as we said, quite unorthodox as far as Islamic norms are concerned to be doing it quite in this way. But it's difficult to make a realistic assessment. And I think when you're in the middle of it, of course, you see these vast crowds, and you'll get a sense of size. But sooner or later, people will make assessments when they have aerial photography. And unfortunately, one of the problems they've had is they've clearly been using AI to inflate the figures. So that's been pretty apparent, and they've done it in a fairly clumsy way. So that doesn't help their propaganda.
1: And you say it's unorthodox, even sort of without the AI element of this. What do you mean by that?
7: Well, normally, any Muslim dies, you're meant to bury them within 24 hours. And I sort of understand, obviously, they had difficulties in obviously getting him buried as quickly as that. But to have him, basically they had his memorial service in an Armenian church, as it happens, well before they actually buried him. But now they're planning to go on some sort of like nationwide tour and even take the body to Iraq. I mean, it's quite an extraordinary way to carry. I mean, they never did that with Khomeini, for instance, the founding father of the revolution. So this is a very ceremonial affair. It's very performative. I mean, they're trying to take, I personally actually think they're trying to take some lessons from the Queen's funeral actually here. So they're trying to impress, and it's not actually what you would call an orthodox or a standard Muslim funeral.
1: You mean the Queen's funeral here?
7: Yes. I mean, if you look at some of the ceremonial and the army and the the way they're presenting the sort of the martial qualities of it. I mean, it's a very poor caricature, obviously, but they're trying to turn it. You know, they've said it's going to be the greatest funeral in history, they said. And, you know, they'll look at these things. They always look at things in the West. I mean, they held a funeral on the 4th of July for a start, which was to be a slap in the face to the Americans. But then, you know, all the military paraphernalia they've put around it is very reminiscent of what you might find here.
1: Well, and also quite Trumpian, the greatest funeral
7: ever.
1: Straight out of that playbook. He was obviously a spiritual leader. He also had masses of executive power.
7: Yes.
1: And responsibility, presumably, for the massacres of protesters that happened in Iran. And, you know, we spent a long time talking about those before this conflict began. Has there not been any kickback from people, you know, protesters,
7: I think there has. I mean, I you know, again, you know, people will be caught up by the current moment. But let's not forget that in previous occasions there have been sort of mass funerals, and that has been translated within a very short space of time into mass protests. I mean, you know, what you're seeing is one particular constituency in the Islamic Republic, of which, you know, even if you accept that the regime has, say, 20% support, which is what most people would now sort of accept in terms of turnout at elections and this sort of thing, you know, you're still talking about several million. So, you know, they will rally that crowd around, and there'll be people who will just be interested. There'll be people who will be fascinated by the whole process and whatever. But it's very difficult, and I think it's a huge mistake to try and turn this into some sort of referendum on the Islamic Republic, because it just simply doesn't work, and it hasn't worked in the past. Mm. You know, mood changes very, very quickly. And a lot of this is extremely shallow in terms of loyalty, and a lot of people would have stayed away. I mean, there were some videos. I will kid you not, videos of people who were leaving the city to go to the north, to the Caspian, to get away from it all. And some people were dancing. I mean, there were people dancing when the funeral starts. So, I mean, it's that sort of. So there is an element of kickback, but of course, it's not something that the regime is going to want to promote. And when you send people to, let's not forget, you know, journalists going over, it's a fairly curated sort of scene that they're going to see. They're not being allowed really to go around and talk to ordinary people. Yeah. I mean, it's very, very difficult. And I think we need to be acutely aware of that.
1: Ali, can I ask you finally, obviously the current supreme leader, it has not been anywhere to be seen.
7: No.
1: Do we know, is he dead? Do we know anything about him?
7: What I know and all I know is, you know, what we can hear about it is that he's not dead, but he's certainly not in a fit state to actually appear in public. I don't believe it's because they're worried about assassination attempts. I think it's basically that he's been very badly injured and he's probably not in a fit state to really be seen at the moment. His brother's turned up, as it happened, but interestingly, he didn't even turn up at his wife's funeral, and his wife's funeral was a private affair. So it's not that would have been public and vulnerable to sort of any form of attack. I think they've got a serious problem here in terms of how the leadership develops, because a supreme leader that just doesn't turn up is going to be a difficulty for them.
1: Ali Ansari, thank you very much for giving us your time this morning.
7: Thank you.
1: Thank you. He is Professor of Modern History at St Andrews University.
0: We've had loads of responses to this question of the Farage story, Kate. And I'm trying to summarise some. Some are saying this is a bad moment for Farage. He's very vulnerable here because he's clearly been cavalier at best when it comes to money and services accepted from people. Other people are saying they're all at it. This is no better or worse than other politicians. Look at Starmer and getting suits from Ali and things like that. Mm. Look, all political parties take money, which is a very true point. The level of donation and what you get in return for donation, I think, is a problem in British politics. That's a fair point. The other way is that the people say it just doesn't matter. They like Farage. This is just the establishment getting its own back on Farage. It's the politics of envy. It's basically they can't beat him anywhere other than by smearing him, is the line said by Farage supporters. Now, whether that will hold is an interesting question. But the Parliamentary Standards Commissioner, it's now all on him, isn't it? There'll be a verdict at some point as to whether he's acted properly or not.
1: Yeah, I'm going to talk more about this story, including to the journalist who broke it, one of the big team here at the Sunday Times who worked on that story, in around 10 minutes' time.
0: It is 8:27. Please keep your thoughts coming. We're really interested to canvass your opinion. 0333 003 2353. Who has the best job in Britain? Chris Haslam does. He's the Sunday Times chief travel writer and leads the team that compiles the paper's list of the best UK beaches. This year, the winner is Bude Summerlees in Cornwall. And a man who's been spending the last month in very nice weather, actually, touring the beaches of the United Kingdom, is Chris Haslam, who joins us now. Chris, morning to you.
8: Morning, Stig.
0: Yeah, tough old gig, but someone's got to do it. Tell us about this Bude Summerlees place, why it won.
8: It's got all the beauty you'd expect from a beach of the year. In fact, it's got not just one beach. It's got the Summerlees Beach, there's Crooklets Beach, you've got Northcote to the north, and then Sandy Mouth, and then to the south you've got Widmouth. So five beaches for the price of one. Beautiful sandy beaches, beautifully kept, tidal pool. The one thing that made the difference is the amount of love that you see for the beach in for all the beaches in Bude, Summerlees included. And that's these are some of the most active people living at the beach I've ever come across. And, you know, not just I've seen it in Australia and I've seen it in California, but to see it at that level in the UK is quite strange. And it really shows, it reflects on their beach. And what I wrote was, what was a fairly shabby town 25 years ago with two beautiful beaches is now a cracking little resort. And this is happening at the same time that other resorts around the country are in long-term decline. Yeah. And you can only say that, you know, it's the local engagement that has made the whole of Bude such a great place to go.
0: When I think of the sea now, I think of water quality. Does that make a difference in your judgments, and how good are we at knowing? Because you worry, don't you? Your kids go into the sea, you think, well, I hope there's no sewage anywhere near here.
8: That's a really important question. I started out with a long list of about 607 beaches, and by the time I'd filtered out those that suffered from pollution and various other issues, I was down to 270 or something that went down to... The problem is this is the very important thing, is that we tend to judge the cleanliness of a beach by the Environment Agency ratings. You'll see those on those painted signs at the beach. It'll be either 3 stars, 2 stars, or 1 star. Excellent, good, or acceptable. That is based on those waters being tested once a week for 18 weeks. So 18 samples of water is what they base the cleanliness of the beach on. And on top of that, what you see this year is based on the sampling from last year. So you can't go by those Environment Agency assessments. What you do have to look at is the amount of sewage that's being spilt on those beaches in real time. Now, since April, water companies have had to, by law, have had to publish that information in real time. It's staggering. And for example, if you take Portreath Beach in Cornwall, Environment Agency, 3 stars, excellent, 609 hours of sewage pumped onto it last year. Altogether last year, something like 1.87 million hours of sewage was spilled into our waters around the UK. The majority of those in the South West Water Area. Here's the thing. There's if you go to the to Surfers Against Sewage and you download their Safer Seas Service app, that will show you in real time how much sewage is being spilled on any beach at any time, regardless of how many stars it's got from the Environment Agency. So that's really important to keep it clean. I will say, though, my 50 beaches, all of them immaculate.
0: So you can go to beach where there's no sewage. We make that clear. That is possible.
8: Absolutely, yeah. But you need to look at those. I mean, there's thousands of the what they call CSOs, combined storm outflows, around the UK. In the past, they've just pumped whenever they felt like it would end, with no need to report. Now they do have to report, and that's a tool that we can use to keep ourselves safer on the beach.
0: And be more demanding if we live in the area to say we can't live like this. Chris, great to speak to you. Thank you for joining us.
8: Thanks, Luke.
0: That's Chris Haslam there. And the winner again, if you live in the area, you want to go and visit it, it's Bude Summerlees in Cornwall.
1: We went on holiday to Bude once when we were children.
0: Oh, really? Mm-hmm. Can you remember the beach?
1: Yeah, I can.
0: Is there anything worse on a summer's day? You know, when the weather's hot, there's a picture of one of those crowded beaches when you just see these swathed hordes of people burning themselves, cheek by jowl, sweaty shoulder by sweaty shoulder. I have a mild panic attack at that. These beaches, when they're deserted, I can live with, but the idea of a packed beach is just...
1: Oof. And that's very British. It is 8:32.
0: To go there or to hate it?
1: To go there.
0: Yeah.
1: To go there, pack it out, lie down, get all your kit out, your sun lounger and your towel.
0: A windbreak. Why are you there if you need a windbreak?
1: Hey, look, if anyone's been on a Norfolk beach in summer, you need a windbreak.
0: Yeah, I'm sure that's right.
1: It was an electric game in Mexico last night. England are now through to the quarterfinals. We'll speak to the Times head of sport next. First, though, the news with Andy Hayes.
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10: Thank you, Katie. Good morning. England's players and fans are looking ahead to a World Cup quarterfinal against Norway on Saturday after the 3-2 victory over Mexico. Goals from Jude Bellingham and Harry Kane got England over the line. Many fans across the country stayed up for most of the night to watch what some commentators are describing as England's best performance since 1966. The Times has discovered that a convicted criminal and crypto gambler handed out a business card printed with the Reform UK logo and Nigel Farage's official email address. That's despite George Cottrell having no formal role in the party. Farage says there is no wrongdoing and he is considering legal action. At least nine people have been killed in Kyiv after another large wave of Russian airstrikes. The Ukrainian Air Force says Russia launched 68 missiles and 351 drones overnight. Keir Starmer is preparing to face down a possible rebuke from Donald Trump on defence spending at the NATO summit beginning tomorrow. The US president is asking European allies to spend more on defence. The Prime Minister's defence investment plan has been heavily criticised. And the weight loss drug Wegovy is now available as a pill, not just as an injection. It can be bought from UK pharmacies. I'll have a full update at 9 o'clock.
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1: Good morning. It's 8:35 and in the early hours, England beat Mexico 3-2. This was the moment injury time finally ended.
16: In comes the corner, it's an in-swing of Pickford. Punches it away. Referee, blow your whistle. He has! England have won! They've laid bare the curse of the Azteca.
1: I really love that.
17: Referee, blow your whistle.
1: That's exactly what I was screaming here in the office. Captain Harry Kane scored a penalty and gave one away. This was his reaction.
18: Yeah, it was a crazy game. We had to fight. We had to find something. I've just been singing there. I can't really talk. All the occasion, the team, everything against us, we found a way.
1: I just love it.
0: That's been funny all morning, hasn't it?
1: It's just absolutely exceptional. James Restall is head of sport for The Times and joins us here. Good morning.
19: Good morning.
1: So go on then, rank it in terms of England performances that you've seen. Where does this one go?
19: Number one by country mile.
1: And
19: honestly,
1: for people who haven't seen it, because there will be, some of our listeners have been up all the way through and are a bit, don't know what to do with themselves now. But if people haven't seen it, what was so exceptional about what happened last night?
19: This had all of the ready-made excuses that England would use had they been knocked out of and have been knocked out of tournaments. Mm-hmm. A red card, questionable VAR decisions, the altitude, which was a lot was made of in the build-up. The hostility of the stadium, everything, the fact that the kickoff was delayed by an hour and there was talk on Friday that the kickoff would need to be moved forwards because of storms. Mm-hmm. It was all there for an excuse laid in England exit, and they came through the adversity. They played best part of 50 minutes with 10 players. It was in that sense a tactical masterclass from Thomas Tuchel. Every substitution worked. The players ran themselves into the ground. Matt Lawton, his piece that we put up this morning, sort of describes Anthony Gordon and Jude Bellingham as the athleticism of long distance runners, the amount of effort they put into it. It was quite extraordinary. And actually, Not everybody will want to watch it back in full, but I think everybody who wants to should watch it back in full because it is exhilarating. Even if you know the score, it's exhilarating.
1: It was scrappy though, wasn't it? I mean, there was a lot of pushing and pulling. There was a lot of like physical sort of confrontation between the players. Mexico knew that this was a huge game and they had a lot riding on it. Obviously, you know, not a great result for them. There were some mistakes. I mean, what did you take away from that? Because we're heading into play Norway, which, you know, we should win, but it's not necessarily going to be an easy game.
19: I think, the way they managed... up until they scored the second goal, England, it was almost the perfect performance. Because the way Mexico have attacked this tournament is to go really, really hard in the first 10 minutes and almost blitz the opposition, score an early goal... And then they're in the ascendancy, and particularly in those conditions, it's really hard for teams to get back into the game. And England just

0: But at that point, England, it felt like England were on the ropes. And one of our reporters described it, that Mexico goal, as like a monster being unleashed inside the stadium. The atmosphere just went to another notch. Yeah. And that was what England were up against. You know, it was a proper away fixture in a World Cup.
1: There were some, well, there was a red card.
0: Yep.
1: There were some sort of niggles, I suppose, for a couple of players. I think Saka came off, didn't he?
0: Yeah.
1: And Jordan Henderson looks to have caused himself a bit of an injury.
0: Incredibly unfortunate for him.
1: Do we know what's... Because last time we reported this, we were waiting to hear about what happened. Something to do with his wrist, maybe?
0: So what we understand is that he fell over, climbing over the advertising hoardings during the celebrations, and has injured his wrist. He's in hospital in Mexico City, and the rest of the squad have gone back to Kansas City without him. He's got to spend the night in Mexico. Thomas Tuchel said the injury was quite serious. So I guess there will be questions over his participation in the rest of the tournament. Bukayo Saka, as you mentioned, he's been struggling with his fitness throughout the tournament, but yet managed to still conjure up the assist for the first goal. And so they managed to get 50 or so really good, high-quality minutes out of him. The questions in the coming days will inevitably be, how much did this effort take out of the squad?
2: Well, they've got 6 days.
0: You know, yeah. And I think we understand they're going to have... they're pretty much going to give the players 2 days off now and proper R&R and just try and get the energy back into them, because that was such a Herculean effort that those players put into that performance.
1: Yeah, it was great to watch.
2: Do we have to accept... I hate the hydration breaks, as you know. But if you've got a good manager, let's just be honest, football in America is played in four quarters.
0: Yeah.
2: And the manager comes on. They shouldn't let them coach if you wanted to make a pure hype, but they clearly do. If you watch England, the whole backroom stuff come on, they talk to players individually, they've calmed Bellingham down at certain points, they've revved them up in other points. This could be Tuchel's World Cup, because he's a very good tactical manager and he gets basically three shots to reshape the performance.
0: Yeah. Well, I think particularly in this game, they had a strategy for all four quarters. Might not have executed it perfectly, but you could just tell from the way that they managed. And they did it against DR Congo as well. That the first quarter was terrible, but then they used that first break to reset and to go again.
1: James, we're as excited as you are. I'm really excited.
2: James, I don't even heard it. We actually videoed Kate watching the and she was jumping around singing "It's Coming Home." Do you think they could win the World Cup?
1: Yeah.
0: I think they...
1: James.
0: I'd love to say yes. I think probably the realist in me says that there's still a long way to go. However, yeah, I feel a lot more confident after witnessing that, because we've seen that group of players take themselves to a level that I don't think we've seen before.
1: James Restall, head of sport for The Times, thank you very much. Do come back next week. Hopefully we'll be talking in such positive terms.
2: And also, anyone who subscribes to The Times knows this, but they do sport so well. They do football particularly well. And, you know, after these type of... I love Matt Lawson, for example. He always writes brilliant stuff. But, you know, Martin Samuel's there. A whole bunch of them are there. And when you wake up, just go onto the Times app and see them reporting about the football. I mean, it's going to be a hell of a week. Obviously, it's going to be massively hyped up.
1: But Erling Haaland, though, he's an absolute man mountain.
2: The rubber-faced Nordic giant.
1: If you don't know who we're talking about, go online,
2: everyone
1: have a look at some clips.
2: Erling
1: Haaland
2: knows who Erling Haaland is.
1: In the abstract, but then I watched some clips on TikTok.
2: I'd say he's like one of the most five famous footballers in the world. He eats offal.
1: Some special things with his feet, is all I'm saying.
2: He can do some special things with his face. He likes liver and heart.
1: There you go.
2: He won't be eating a greasy breakfast.
1: No, I've only half eaten. I haven't managed to finish it yet.
2: We think someone might have sent another breakfast.
1: Well, for those who were invested in it, I did order the breakfast and I have half eaten the breakfast. And we did give it to Max Scott, who was delighted.
2: Should we do a bit more politics?
1: Yes.
2: There's a lot of football around today. And there may be a link at some point when we get to Andy Burnham. Just keep this in your mind. World Cup final, 19th of July. Andy Burnham becomes Prime Minister on the 20th of July. That's a little link between the two stories of the morning. The other story of the morning started yesterday in the Sunday Times to do with Nigel Farage. The Times this morning reveals that the convicted fraudster and crypto entrepreneur George Cotterill was giving out business cards with his name on, as well as Reform UK and Nigel Farage's email address. The news follows the Sunday Times uncovering the depth of the two men's relationship. Cotterill gave Farage use of his house and paid for security

0: social media in the year before the Reform UK leader was elected as MP. Ollie Cole is the Times Radio's newsroom reporter and can fill in some more details. Ollie, morning to you.
1: Hi, Kay. Hi, Sting. It's lovely to be with you.
2: That's what we're all doing now.
0: Yeah. He did sound
3: not
0: like
3: quite, not quite a Harry Kane level, but it's not far off. Yeah.
0: You get excited about politics, so I wouldn't actually put it past you to be that excited. This story matters because Nigel Farage is one of the most significant politicians in the country. The fate of Nigel Farage and the fate of Reform absolutely dictates the next Prime Minister of this country, it's fair to say, isn't it? And the question is, are questions now being asked about his transparency when it comes to people who've given him money or services?
2: Yeah, I mean, Nigel Farage and Reform, even before Nigel Farage returned to sort of frontline politics and said, I'm going to stand to be an MP for Clacton, are intertwined. And this is the difficult thing for Reform in this particular story, which is, yesterday, an incredible investigation by Gabriel Pogrund and the Insight team looking into the history of this man, George Cotterill, who served time in the US, and Nigel Farage. And the line from Reform UK was that they go back years, and they do, about 10 years they've been sort of close allies to each other. And therefore, what George Cotterill was doing for Nigel Farage was purely a personal gift. Now, the difficulty comes in the follow-up from the Times today. George Greenwood and the rest of the Inside team basically, have pointed out that actually last year, George Cotterill was handing out business cards with Reform UK's logo on, with Nigel Farage's email address on, which shows that even though he didn't have an official role within the party, there is a link there somewhere along the way. Now, Reform say, essentially it was just for George Cotterill to, if he was at a thing and he met, nice, interesting business people who wanted to help out Reform, he could at least share the contact details with them and have something to hand that he could use. But it does rub up against the idea that Reform was saying yesterday that this is purely personal and purely down to their friendship. You've got to remember as well that, Nigel Farage wasn't running to be the MP for Clacton when this happened, but he was the honorary president of the party and the majority shareholder of the party as well. Reform and Nigel Farage are interlinked, and that's the issue.
0: And the point is also that once you then become an MP, you have to go back 12 months before you became an MP when some of this stuff was happening.
2: Yeah, exactly. So this is where the referral you heard from Josh Babarinde earlier, and Labour, Alex Barris-Curtis, have both referred to the Commissioner for Standards, who I imagine we will hear something from today. He is already investigating this £5 million cryptocurrency donation from Christopher Harborne. They have asked for him to look into this latest track of spending and gifting. It's really interesting, actually, the rules. So 12 months beforehand, you, as an MP, you're allowed to take personal gifts if they are purely personal. So if they are from a family member or friend for, say, helping out, cover your rent or, building a shed in your garden or something like that, that's sort of fine. But the interesting language in the Code of Conduct says MPs must not disclose any benefit which might reasonably be thought by others to influence their actions or words. And that's the difficult bit, because you've got Daniel Greenberg there, the Standards Commissioner, who is a lawyer. He knows, parliamentary legislation and the law very, very well. And in a court of law, which this won't be, but in a court of law, you have to judge that reasonable person's expectation quite often.
0: Well, that's an interesting point, Ollie, because this doesn't pass the punter test, in my opinion, because no one builds you a shed or gives you money or arranges your security. It's not how the real world works. People either give you things in return for things, or they don't give you anything at all. I think it's this mad notion that there's such a thing as a significant personal gift that's not a birthday present. I mean, outside of a birthday present, that's not how the world functions to most people. And he sets himself up as a man of the people. Getting given stuff by big crypto guys isn't how most people would regard the world working, would they?
2: Well, this is the difficulty. I think there are some Reform supporters who, genuinely for them, the cause of Reform UK is greater than this, and there we are.
0: And we're getting some of them getting in touch
2: today. Exactly, and that will be the case. The issue is, however, Nigel Farage pitched himself as an anti-establishment figure. He once said he, as a politician, couldn't be bought, and that builds into that perception, whether it's founded in accuracy or not. Now, the interesting thing about, what Reform have done in the last 24 hours, if they very much, to bring back to the World Cup, played the man and not the ball. They have gone after Gabriel Pogrund in quite an extraordinary way, to go after a man who is a renowned award-winning journalist. And, they've gone after him for saying that he's a Labour stooge. Now, I will remind them that this is the man who broke the story of Lord Ali's donations early on in Keir Starmer's premiership and caused, what's essentially...
0: He's pretty good on stories of alleged corruption.
2: He's an equal opportunities, corruption finder. And, so they've gone after him And they've done that after Robert Jenrick was on the broadcast airwaves yesterday, essentially confirming every single fact of the story. So where this goes next is going to be a really, really tricky pitch.
0: It is indeed. Oh, we'll follow it very closely on the station. Ollie, great to speak to you. That's Ollie Cole at the Times Radio's newsroom reporter.
3: 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From 9, we'll talk through the day's news with the deputy editor of The House magazine, Sienna Rogers, and Conservative commentator Albie Amankona. Plus, we'll talk about Prince Harry. He's coming to London, but will he be alone? 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
9: I thought I'd seen it all, then felt myself awaken. I thought I'd witnessed beauty before my breath was taken. I thought that I'd known wonder, then sailed beneath these skies. I thought I'd seen the world until I opened my eyes. 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
3: Good morning. It's 8:51. It seems Prince Harry, the Duke of Sussex, will come to London alone this week. His wife Meghan or his two children Archie and Lilibet won't be with him, but they may still arrive in the UK at some point. Let's get the latest with Kate Mansey, the Times Royal Editor. Good morning.
12: Morning, Kate.
3: So what's the situation here? Because there was a bit of back and forth about whether Meghan, Harry and the children would come together and meet the King. Now that seems not to be likely to happen, but is it just Harry coming across alone for the entire visit, or are they coming for part of it?
12: Well, a bit of back and forth is probably a very polite way of putting weeks of wrangling that we've had now. Polly Vernon, the columnist writing in The Times, has said, you know, will they, won't they, please make the Harry show stop. And there are some around the palace who probably concur with that point of view. Now, we were told, weren't we, that Harry wanted to bring the children and his wife. He's going to be starting a week of official engagements on Tuesday, running through to Saturday to do with his Invictus Games. He'll be visiting a children's hospital. He'll be splitting his time between London and Birmingham. But now we're told that perhaps it will just be him at the start of the visit, and then later on the children possibly will join him, although they won't be a part of any of the public engagements, but that Meghan, we understand, will join him for some of the official engagements in Birmingham. So it's a kind of watch this space, but that's always the case with these visits. Now, it's interesting because the last time Meghan was here, of course, was for the Queen's funeral in 2022, and the children haven't been here since the Platinum Jubilee celebrations in 2022. There's still a question mark over whether the Duchess of Sussex and their children will meet the King, of course, who hasn't seen his grandchildren for 4 years, and whether even he'll now have time to meet Harry remains to be seen.
3: I mean, that would be quite something, wouldn't it? If Harry not meeting his father on this visit, I think people would see that as quite unusual. But there's been so much talk about, you know, the grandchildren meeting their grandfather. How has this fallen apart so badly? What's behind it?
12: I think there's been lots of pre-briefings from the Sussex side, and there's a few things going on here. So when Harry starts his official engagements on Tuesday, we're also going to get that judgment. If you remember, he went to court against the Daily Mail Publishers Associated Newspapers Limited. Him and a few other claimants, including Sir Elton John, Baroness Lawrence, Sadie Frost. Now, that judgment will be coming down on Tuesday. So that means that Meghan won't be here when that judgment is handed down, but Harry will. So that'll be interesting to see how he handles that, whether he has a kind of public reaction to whatever that judgment's going to be. He's also been embroiled for a long time in this security row because he still thinks that he should have UK police security every time he comes to the UK as an automatic right. And at present, it's judged on a case-by-case basis. So he's still fighting that. He's still saying that the UK doesn't feel like a safe place for his family. And then, of course, the family dynamics going on. So if you talk to people around the palace side of things, there's a kind of a weary inevitability to how this trip has played out because it follows a pattern that we've seen with previous visits. And it all seems to be this sort of soap opera drama that follows Sussexes, whether it's a briefing behind the scenes or, we know that the king has offered royal accommodation, but for a long time he hadn't heard a response as to whether Harry had accepted that offer.
3: Yeah. Well, actually, in the last few moments, Kate, we've had a bit of breaking news. It's up on the BBC's website. Prince Harry has formally accepted an invitation to stay at Buckingham Palace for part of his visit to London this week. That's been confirmed by a spokesperson for the Duke of Sussex. It's just come out in the last couple of moments. So clearly, go on, Kate.
12: We're still waiting for the palace to confirm that. So it's interesting as well that Harry's first off the blocks with that breaking news, isn't it?
3: Yeah.
12: Now, he has been offered accommodation at Buckingham Palace for a previous visit, and he turned it down, saying he didn't think it was secure enough. So if he's staying in Buckingham Palace, there'll be a very good chance that he'll actually get to see the king, who we know is going to be in and around London this week on lots of engagements. So it looks now likely that there will be a King Harry meeting, and then actually, what will follow from that will be really interesting.
3: Well, as we were saying there, Kate, very timely and lots moving. So great to have you with us, and we'd love to have you back when we finally get the details. That is Kate Mansey, The Times Royal Editor.
0: 8:56, who's presenting The Times at 1 this week? One of our favourite journalists. It's Josh Glancy, Associate Editor of The Sunday Times. He's with us now. Morning, Josh.
13: Good morning.
0: And I say morning to you, and you watched the Brazil-Norway game and you stayed up to watch the England-Mexico game.
13: Yeah, it really could be any time right now. But
0: so you've got,
13: I'm here.
0: You've got 3 hours or so to prepare, then you've got to get ready to do the programme. You wrote a really interesting piece about Andy Burnham and Manchesterism, not by going to Manchester, which we kind of know what people in Manchester think of Andy Burnham. What do people in Cornwall think of Andy Burnham?
13: I tried to find the furthest place from Manchester, really, where actually I went to Redruth, which is one of the most deprived bits of Cornwall, where you can't find a Cornish person who doesn't want more power to Cornwall and less power in London, because that's sort of baked in to the way of thinking down there. But quite a lot of suspicion of people not really knowing who Andy Burnham is, or not really knowing that he was becoming Prime Minister.
0: Really?
13: The whole thing sort of, it feels very distant, both physically, but also, it's like, are we doing that again? There's this kind of, because we're obviously all in the thick of it every day, but actually if you're getting on with your life, I don't know, until he's actually in office, it all seems a bit...
0: But that raises the mandate question, doesn't it? Because if he starts saying, well, I'm rewiring the country and I'm rewiring it northwards, if I lived in, I'm from Loughborough, if I live in the Midlands or I live in Cornwall, I might think, well, hang on a second, I don't remember voting for you to rewire the country and send everything towards Manchester.
13: No, I mean, I think, obviously the idea is that devolution is a bespoke thing, but it has to be very, very bespoke, because if you speak to people in Cornwall, they'll say, oh, well, we don't want a mayor, we're not that, we're actually a nation, not a region,
0: yeah.
13: We've got our own language, we want this, we want that. And so it's quite hard to do it from Manchester or London. My sense is that, as long as he's doing things people like, the mandate question is fine, but the moment he starts making decisions that really rub people up the wrong way, they are going to say, well, hang on, who is this guy, and I didn't vote for him.
0: So you might, about this argument, he's a lucky general, this, the World Cup finishes on the 19th of July, he takes over on the 20th of July. There is something there that there's a path to increase your popularity.
13: There is, and also, both populist parties in this country, the Greens and Reform, which were sort of like a pincer on Keir Starmer, bringing him to his conclusion, are not in great shape at the moment. They've had a slew of bad stories on both sides of the aisle. Zach Polanski, we haven't heard a lot from since the local elections, really.
3: Yeah, that's true.
13: And Farage, as we know, is also under fire. So, in a sense, things could be a little bit worse for Burnham as he comes in.
0: Yeah, it's an interesting time. Look forward to hearing the show today, Josh. Yes. That's Josh Glancy, the associate editor of the Sunday Times. He will be wiping sleep from his eyes and presenting the Times at 1 this afternoon.
3: He will indeed. Sienna Rogers and Albie Amankona join us in just a few moments to go through the biggest stories of the day. And we'll hear from Stephen Swinford, the Times political editor. It's a big week this week. It's Keir Starmer's final big international visit. He's going to the NATO summit in Ankara. But will he be blasted by President Trump over the UK's lack of commitment to that NATO target? We'll talk about that and plenty more besides.

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1: Good morning, it's 9 o'clock. 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
2: Headlines this morning: England are through to the quarterfinals of the World Cup, beating Mexico 3-2. And the Times has more revelations about Nigel Farage's links with the convicted criminal George Cotterill.
1: Ahead, how awake are Albie Amankona and Sienna Rogers? Hopefully enough to tell us what they think about England's win, plus Nigel Farage's friends.
2: It's Monday. You'll remember this day, I suspect, the 6th of July.
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4: Thank you, Kate. Good morning. England are into the quarterfinals of the World Cup after beating Mexico 3-2, 7,000 feet above sea level. Jude Bellingham scored two goals in less than 2 minutes in the first half, but Harry Kane both scored a penalty in the second half and conceded one, but they held on. England's manager Thomas Tuchel says he's unbelievably proud of his players.
5: It's an extraordinary night, a huge night, and very, very important for us. So now was full steam ahead. I think we overcame the grind now.
4: These fans were watching in a London pub.
6: I'm actually speechless. That's what England does. We're a generational team, and I might say it, it's coming home.
7: Unbelievable performance. Unbelievable. One of the best ones I've seen.
8: Jude Bellingham, unbelievable again.
9: He's the best! Come on! He's the best!
4: Norway are next on Saturday night. Meanwhile, England's midfielder Jordan Henderson was taken to hospital in Mexico City with an injured wrist after falling over an advertising hoarding while celebrating the victory. Some breaking news, and it's reported that Prince Harry has formally accepted an invitation to stay at Buckingham Palace for part of his visit to London this week. More details on that as we get them through the morning. The Times has discovered that a convicted criminal and crypto gambler handed out a business card printed with the Reform UK logo and Nigel Farage's official email address. That's despite George Cotterill having no formal role in the party. Farage says there is no wrongdoing and he is considering legal action. A review has... Just move my microphone back into its right place. A review has concluded that the culture among senior police officers needs to be urgently overhauled to stamp out perceptions of nepotism and cronyism. The Independent Review says promotion is a postcode lottery, prompting concerns about fairness and favouritism. It says a shallow pool of talents for the top policing jobs in England and Wales often means there is only one suitable candidate. A group of parents says AI is making homework worse than useless. According to a poll conducted by the Parent Voice Project, almost 3 in 5 parents say their children are using AI to help with their homework. The Times' education editor, Nicola Walcock, has been looking at the findings.
10: The Parent Voice Project's third report suggests the number of parents worried about AI use in education has jumped from 47 to 57% in less than a year. The findings combine two polls which surveyed at least 2,000 parents each time. In some cases, schools have reintroduced handwritten homework to reduce the opportunity to use AI, but experts are calling for more guidance from schools and the government.
4: Sky is buying ITV's terrestrial TV channels and its streaming platform in a deal worth up to £1.6 billion. The agreement, subject to shareholder and regulatory approval, will create the UK's largest commercial broadcaster. And the board of EasyJet is to recommend a takeover offer worth £5.5 billion. It comes from the US investment firm Castle Lake. The agreement follows the rebuffing of 4 previous offers made by Castle Lake in the last month. For a roundup of the news on demand, find the Times Radio news briefing on the Times Radio app.
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1: Good morning. This is Times Radio Breakfast with Stig Abel and Kate McCann. It's 4 minutes past nine, and every day at just after nine here on Times Radio, we discuss the big stories of the morning. And today we speak to the deputy editor of The House magazine, Sienna Rogers. Good morning.
11: Good morning.
1: And the Conservative commentator, Albie Amankona. Morning.
12: Good morning.
2: How many hours sleep have you both had, Albie?
12: Maybe about 3.
2: Okay.
12: But the game was good and we won in the end, so that's all that matters.
2: Sienna?
1: Exactly.
11: More than that. I actually slept both before and after.
2: That's the way to do it. That's the clever way to do it. Here are some of the stories we've been covering so far this morning on Times Radio Breakfast. Not just the football, but including the football. We've picked up on the Times and the Sunday Times revelations about Nigel Farage's relationship with the convicted fraudster George Cotterill. Michael Crick is Farage's biographer.
13: What is Farage doing associating with this man? Farage has, you know, there are four people in Farage's career who've gone to jail for acts of dishonesty, and Cotterill is one of them. What kind of world does Farage live in, and what kind of world would a Farage government be given these standards of behaviour?
1: Well, that was Michael Crick. The former policing minister, Nick Herbert, Lord Herbert, told us about his damning report on the police in England and Wales. He explained more decisions are needed to be taken at a higher level.
14: There are many things that are currently done at force level that either need to be done at that national level by the National Police Service or at a regional level, whatever the shape of police forces is. And I think the current system where you have 43 forces who can decide to do their own thing, yeah, who can train constables and not accredit that training, who can decide whether or not people go on leadership programmes, that just cannot go on.
2: That was Nick Herbert there. We also spoke to TalkSport reporter Max Scott, who Kate bought breakfast for because he's been up for 30-odd hours. Very excitable man, Max Scott. We talked to him about England beating Mexico last night, 3-2.
15: It was, as the Times have put it this morning online, an all-time World Cup classic. The character, the resilience. It's the first time as an England fan I've ever felt that the players played as if I would, as a fan, if I was good enough. It really was something to behold. Why? Because England had 10 men.
1: That was Max Scott there talking about the England game last night. So we're going to ask if it's the beginning of the end for Nigel Farage and what would his exit from Reform UK mean for the party's future. We're going to talk about that damning new report about policing standards. But first, let's talk about World Cup victory for England, at least in the game last night. Maybe not all the way yet, Sienna, but Stig Abel's got the path plotted out. He's got the snacks ready. His flags ready.
2: I am not overexcited. And we should play this, actually, because we took a video of Kate leaping up and down and singing It's Coming Home at 4 o'clock this morning when we're all watching it in the newsroom. So I'm not getting carried away. You did get carried away, I feel.
1: I did. But Sienna, how do you feel this morning? Are you full of hope that the game against Norway is something that we could potentially win?
11: We could win. I'm not getting my hopes up and certainly not thinking about winning the whole World Cup. I mean, I will say that, to be honest, the World Cup is when my dual citizenship really comes into force because I have the benefit of being able to switch to supporting France when we're knocked out. And honestly, I'm still reeling and incredibly angry about the France-Paraguay match earlier last week. It got me so fuming the way that Paraguay were playing and the terrible reffing that we saw in that match. So I was still reeling from that, watching the one last night, which was incredible and incredibly satisfying to watch. Just Pickford and Bellingham, there are no words. It's so brilliant. But yeah, I am certainly not looking to the 19th of July and thinking anywhere near that, to be honest.
1: Sienna, if it's England-France in the final, who do you support?
11: I support England, but again, I have the benefit of being happy either way. And that would be incredible football to watch. But this is kind of my point. I mean, watching France, especially being riled up by the terrible behaviour in that match earlier last week, they're so fast. They're so brilliant. And our guys still, even when they're doing really, really well, like last night, they are still much slower, I'm afraid.
1: Well, some might say, Albie, that's because of the altitude. They were up playing in a football stadium that had an impact on their performance, and yet they still managed to make it through. Were you up watching it? Was it what you expected and hoped for?
12: I was up watching it, and it was not what I expected at all. I was expecting England to lose, actually. I was preparing myself for the worst, so I wouldn't be disappointed if England lost. But actually, I mean, when Jude Bellingham scored those two goals within something like 98 seconds, I was just absolutely elated. Then, of course, Mexico scored again. And then, of course, Harry Kane scored that final goal. And then we won the match. And I'm absolutely elated. I get really into football when it's on an international level. But club football, I'm not really that into. But as soon as it goes international, I'm right behind our Lions.
2: Don't say the three Lions. Come on, man. You're better than that, Albie.
1: Leave Malone, he can say it if he wants to.
2: You're jumping on the bandwagon. This is Kate jumping on the bandwagon, by the way. This is Kate at 4 o'clock this morning in the Times Radio newsroom.
16: Yes! Come on! Come on! No, be excited! No, no, no.
1: We actually had to edit out a rude word that you said there.
2: Yeah, I did. You could hear me just shaking my head and saying, no, no, no. Does this matter, Albie, in the fortunes of the country? Because this is what we're thinking about, really. You know, you're a political guy. Burnham comes in on the 20th. The World Cup final is the 19th. There's a feel-good factor. The sun's going to be shining for the next couple of weeks. Does this, any of this matter, actually, politically, do you think?
12: I think it does matter, actually. I think it does matter. I think when the British people are in a good mood, of course that matters. And I think we definitely need something to come behind at the moment, because at the moment we are so divided, whether or not it's on social media, whether or not it's in the House of Commons, whether or not it's in the House of Lords, we all need something just to come behind. And actually, I was with the Metropolitan Elite last night at Soho House watching the World Cup. And, you know, it was a multicultural audience. We were all together cheering on the lines and we had a great time. And I know that was replicated across the country. And I feel that's exactly what we need at the moment.
2: You said British. It's an interesting question, that, Sienna, because about one of the challenges of Andy Burnham, he likes to talk about the north of England like that's the top of the country, but there is a large country, large-ish country, just to the north of England that doesn't get mentioned very much. I wonder how... I think this England seems quite likeable, and I think Tuchel, being German, is very likeable, very clever. I wonder whether the Scottish and Welsh people and Northern Irish people will get behind this England team, because it's, they're young lads, they're quite nice, everyone likes Harry Kane. There's not an awful... Apart from the behaviour of England fans or England commentators like us getting all smarmy about it, there's probably quite a lot to like, even if you're not English and you're part of the United Kingdom.
11: Yeah, I think so. I think there would be a kind of spirit of solidarity. It's interesting you say about, yeah, Andy Burnham always referring to the North, and people in Scotland go, we think we're the North, actually. Let alone, obviously, people in the North East, like Newcastle, that think, actually, does Manchester really count as the North? So there are questions about that. But this thing of, you know, Andy Burnham being a lucky general, I would obviously... If I were a kind of Burnham person, steer away from that phrase, because people always applied it to Keir Starmer, if you remember. People were always saying he's a lucky general in opposition. Well, obviously he had COVID, he had the Tories just kind of imploding, allowing him to get that huge landslide, etc. And then his luck ran out pretty quickly. I do think that, like, Burnham is quite well placed to capitalise on a kind of hopeful mood in the country. I do wonder whether we shouldn't even talk about England winning the World Cup, but if it were to happen...
12: Why not? It could happen, Sienna.
11: Oh, God, I just hate jinxing things like that. It's just so awful. Just don't even say it. but if they did, what kind of impact would that have on the likelihood of an early general election, I wonder?
2: There'd have to be a huge bounce, wouldn't there, Kate? Because in order for Burnham... I mean, Farage would have to be he's under a cloud now. So imagine Farage under a serious, the Standards Commissioner says something or he's about to say something really bad. England win the World Cup. The poll bounces, what, 6 or 7 points? So it gives Labour 28, Reform go down to 20.
1: It's still too close.
2: Even then, would he do that? Do you think?
1: I think that's still too close. I understand, though, the sort of mentality thing. And I think that this really helps Andy Burnham with what he's trying to stir up in the country, which is a sense of hope and pride. And actually, you know, something like that would really go quite a long way to helping him do that.
2: Kev says, I have Scottish relations and I can assure you that the vast majority of Scotland fans will be supporting Norway in the quarterfinal. There's a big connection between Norway and Scotland, of course. But Kirsty says, I'm Scottish and very pleased for England. As you say, the team are very likeable and are playing amazing football. Just wish Scotland were there. That's Kirsty in Glasgow, which she calls the true North, which I think is a point that we'll return to as we go through the Burnham rule, personally.
1: It's 9:14. Just before we move on to talk about politics in a little more detail, we told you earlier, the BBC reported that Prince Harry was going to stay at Buckingham Palace on his forthcoming visit to London. That was from Prince Harry's own team. The Times Royal Editor, Kate Mansey, who was on the line with us at exactly that moment, said that she knew about it, but it had not yet been confirmed by the palace. And she was right to be cautious, because the palace now says that Prince Harry will not be staying at Buckingham Palace. So goodness only knows what's going on there. Is he trying to bounce his dad?
2: Albie, people would get in touch with us and say, oh, no one cares about Harry and Meghan coming to London. I guarantee you it will be the top three most read story in the Times today. Why do you think we care about this sort of stuff, do you think? Harry, will he, won't he, all that sort of thing?
12: Look, Harry, for all of his ills, for all of how he's treated his family, he's still that cool royal. He's that cool kid in school we all wanted to be friends with. And at the end of the day, it's a story about family, and we want the king to meet his grandchildren properly. He's not seen Lilibet or Archie in years. He's got cancer. He's in his late 70s. We want a family reunion, and that's what we're all hoping for. And that's why we care about this story. It's not just because of Harry. It's because there are two beautiful children, and we want a family to be reconciled.
2: Oh, that's
12: sweet. I think that's why the British public
2: I mean, I don't care either way if they never speak to each other again. No, I mean, why should I care if three people I don't know ever speak to each other again? It makes zero difference to my life.
1: No, you've silenced everyone there, Stig Gable, so I think we'll move on.
2: Okay.
1: Let's talk about Nigel Farage, shall we?
2: Fine.
1: The Sunday Times revealed the extent
2: of... Is that so awful of me?
1: No. Would you want to go back to it?
2: No, I don't. Before we do my own, I will say this from Dan. I'm a Scot who's lived in England for 50 years. I follow England cricket as a fan, but when it comes to football, I wanted Mexico to win. I can't explain it, but there's thousands like me. And Jerry says, I'm at a gym in Cardiff, which has about half the number of people I'd expect at this hour. I think you can infer from that England has plenty of supporters in Wales too. That's a nice note to leave it on.
1: Well, we need all of you. We need everyone to get together. Come on, we know sometimes you don't always like the England team, but we need everybody.
2: I don't think it makes any difference either way again.
1: Well, I can ask.
2: You can.
1: It is 9:16. The Sunday Times revealed the full extent of the friendship between the convicted fraudster George Cottrell and Nigel Farage over the weekend. It was some real in-depth reporting from the team involved. Cottrell calls the Reform UK leader daddy, but he is the one who's helped Nigel Farage out, letting him borrow his home and giving him support with security and with social media. Sienna, we've heard from Reform UK, from Nigel Farage's team, who say the latest revelation in the Times today that George Cottrell had a business card with Reform's logo and Nigel Farage's personal email address on it was simply to help Cottrell if he wanted to put people in touch with Farage's team. It was nothing to do with anything more than that. Does that, though, change the terms of the conversation that Reform UK have to have here when it comes to this story?
11: I think reading the rules, I do think it's quite difficult to read them in a way that would lead you to the conclusion the relationship and therefore the gift was purely personal. The money for staff who then worked on social media, and Robert Jenrick yesterday was saying, ah, well, of course, he had just come out of the jungle. He is the kind of public figure anyway. Right, but all of that is very much connected to his profile as a politician. And then actually they do say also Reform in their comment that he was not a politician, he was not an active politician. Well, he did still hold a position in Reform UK, he was still very much involved. I think all of this, so the business card added on to that detail about him providing money specifically for social media staff for Farage's personal accounts, all those things together, really difficult to see how the Parliamentary Standards Commission, if they were to look into this, could not conclude that this was purely, that this was not purely personal. And I think that the worst possible sanction, right, is a recall petition. I think even if that were triggered, Farage would have a good chance of winning the kind of by-election that would trigger, right? So in terms of those kind of formal processes, I don't necessarily think those the things that mean that he is in trouble. I think more interestingly, the Conservatives are cock-a-hoop at the moment. They're so happy. They're looking at the polls, they're looking at Andy Burnham coming in and saying, and looking at Reform's misfortunes and saying, we are absolutely delighted. Two-party politics is back. You wouldn't believe how happy they are at the moment. I think Farage may be in trouble, but the greater impact of all of this is on morale and Farage's own willingness to continue as Reform leader.
2: Albie, it's an interesting point that whether this could eventually lead him to just walk away. Not that he would necessarily be punished out of politics, he might just walk away, but the counter-argument is that this has a whiff of Trump about it, and the use of lawfare, the use of what looks like the establishment ganging up on Nigel Farage, or could be presented as that, could actually strengthen him if he wants to play that card and people wanted to listen to him saying that.
12: I think in a weird kind of way, this does help Nigel Farage, because I do agree with Sienna. I think if there was a recall petition in his constituency in Clacton and there was a by-election, I think Nigel Farage would probably win that by-election. And then where would that have got anything? Where would that have got Nigel Farage's detractors? Look, of course there are people who don't like Nigel Farage. Nigel Farage has been a polarising figure his entire political career. But ultimately, I think the issue really here is it lies with Nigel Farage in the polls is about 24-25%. In order to get a majority, he needs to breach that 30% mark. And in order to breach that 30% mark, he needs to sort of attract over those maybe shy reform voters, those moderate conservatives who don't quite trust reform just yet. And what do stories like this propose to those sorts of people? I think they pose a little bit of a problem. So actually, I think when it comes to getting the difference between a minority government and a majority government, this will be an issue. But for his base, they won't care about it at all.
2: And there's this question, as I mean, what about the pure morality of this? Because he gets gifts from people associated with crypto. He has a policy on crypto. He hasn't declared those gifts. Now, you can make a case of whether they're personal or not, or whether they fall within the year period or not. But cut aside all the bluster, Albie, is it right for someone who wants to be Prime Minister, the most important job in the country, to be so close to people, one of whom's got a criminal conviction, or wanting to push crypto, which is a dodgy currency, however you look at it, is that acceptable morally?
12: I think it's difficult when Nigel Farage runs on a mandate of tough on crime, tough on the causes of crime, tough on law and order, and then is actually associated with a convicted criminal. I think those two positions are quite difficult to reconcile. But as I mentioned before, his base don't care about that. There is a whiff of Trump about it. We have seen when there has been lawfare in the United States of America, when the establishment has gone for Trump, it's not really had that much of an impact on how popular he is with the public. But at the same time, I do find the way that Nigel Farage and especially Robert Jenrick on the Sunday morning shows yesterday was responding to the story, essentially saying that the Sunday Times was a Labour-supporting newspaper, that this was an establishment stitch-up, I didn't find that argument particularly convincing.
2: Well, it's ridiculous. Well, Gabriel Pogren made his name, or further made his name, by exposing the whole Lord Ali giving gifts to Starmer. Exactly. I said this on Aisha's show yesterday. The notion that this building where we work is a sort of pro-left institution is so laughable as to be almost farcical. Do you know what people like in this building? I've said that I've worked here for a long time. They like stories. They like stories that are interesting. And the one thing about this story by Gabriel Pogren, it's an eye-opener to what the world of Nigel Farage is like. And Sienna, the world of what Nigel Farage is like matters, because he could be the next Prime Minister.
11: Yeah, absolutely. I mean, I actually think a stronger line, because clearly, I don't think that would ring true with many people, than saying that, you know, it's a Labour-supporting newspaper. That's just clearly wrong. I think far more effective would be saying they want to, like the Tories, like Labour, they want two-party politics back, and that they, you know, represent the establishment. That might be more effective as a line. And I think there is that kind of sense of Westminster, like, can we get, you know, get back to normal now? And I think reform, you know, they have capitalized very well on that hostility to that attitude, and they can continue to do so. But yeah, I the talk in Westminster at the moment is every time you see Nigel Farage around the estate, he looks miserable, basically. And will he want to continue? This is precisely why he didn't want to come in the first place. He doesn't like Parliament. He doesn't get an automatic question at PMQs. He's actually quite a miserable existence with all this scrutiny.
2: That's an interesting point. We've heard that reference of him being tired, haven't we, Kate? That's been sort of knocking around people saying he looks a bit tired of things.
1: Yeah, and I think even some reform figures or people who are peripherally kind of on the edges of the party have said it's time for him to take a bit of a break. And we heard Robert Jenrick yesterday, who was sent out on the Sunday programme to try and rebut some of these, you know, questions about whether Farage is really up for the fight. You know, is he really up for fighting a general election? And Robert Jenrick said, no, we're developing policies, we're ready to go, we've recognised that we need to be, you know, very serious about this. Reform have released a statement. They say Cottrell is, quote, an unpaid volunteer with no formal role at Reform UK. And they also added, quote, the business card was designed to help donors or other members of the public easily get in touch with Nigel Farage's office. It was not intended to suggest any formal position or authority.
2: Interesting. Steph, we'll stay where you are. Sienna and Albie, we are going to discuss, we might get to leadership in policing. We're definitely going to get to, we've not talked about this today, Kate, the croissant crossed with a sandwich.
1: What's it called?
2: a Crodwich something? Yeah. Something's just a stupid name, isn't it? Anyway, weird food combinations. We'll definitely get to that. Kate's had her own weird food combination this morning as well.
1: Weird.
2: This is Times Radio Breakfast. Kate used a Deliveroo for the first time to get breakfast sent in to us.
1: What? I've never done that before. It's a risky, slippery slope, I feel.
2: It is, I think. Maybe only when England win. How about that?
1: Okay.
2: Whenever England win, you have to get a takeaway.
1: Okay.
2: This is Times Radio Breakfast with the replete Kate McCann and Stig Abel in association with Nationwide, a good way to bank.
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23: 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After 4 years of fairer share, they've given back over £1.5 billion of profits in total to eligible members. T's and C's apply.
2: Loads of you, by the way, getting in touch about... The people who don't like this Farage story basically say it's a stitch-up against him.
1: Mm-hmm.
2: And there's a bit of whataboutery. What about Peter Mandelson? And the fact that Keir Starmer insisted on bringing him into the centre of government. What about Lord Ali? What about the various... And I think that's right. I think there is a stench around politics and power and money. There always has been.
1: Mm.
2: And there is issue, I think, of political donations in this country about all parties. The unions do it for Labour. People do it individually for other parties. And what are you getting in return for your donations is a legitimate question. And the whiff of corruption is always in the air, isn't it?
1: Well, I think people have to stick to the rules. And we've seen examples in all parties of people failing to do that. But I think the problem is if you're an insurgent party and you've maybe been outside of the main party system because you are new, you know, you do have to then comply with those rules. And I think it's really important, especially if you are Nigel Farage and Reform UK, you're asking people to vote for you. You've got to reach out across those political divides. It's not good enough just to get people who always vote Reform UK. You have to win other political support. And to do that, you know, you have to appear to be working within the rules. I also think, as Albie said, you know, when you start to make accusations against journalists, however you may feel about journalists, you can have those opinions. And when you start to accuse journalists of going after you, and when you start talking about a witch hunt, when you start, you know, patronising people and saying, I can buy whatever I want, you know, I could buy a load of Ferraris if I wanted to, I think you're probably in the realms of a losing battle there.
12: I also think if you've been incredibly critical of the Labour Party and their relationship with Lord Ali, if you've been incredibly critical of Boris Johnson and Partygate, and then actually you've not been behaving above board, so it would seem, then you just look like a hypocrite. Mm. And actually, you look just like the politicians that you have been criticising for all of these years. Mm. And Nigel Farage and the Reform Party are meant to be different, but actually it seems like they're exactly the same as a lot of them.
2: That's an interesting point that a couple of people have made listening this morning as well, Albie. That's 0333 if you want to join the conversation. Shall we finish on a croissant sandwich? I'm not sure this is actually that new. It's called a Crodwich.
1: I don't think that name's going to take off. It sounds like you wouldn't put a Crodwich in your mouth, would you?
2: It sounds vaguely like
1: a frog.
2: I think a Crodwich sounds like something you might need an ointment for.
1: I didn't think of that until you said it.
2: A bit of a Crodwich. Yeah, just rub this on it twice a day. It should soon settle that. Anyway, it's not that. It's a croissant sandwich. Sienna, I've seen a ham and cheese croissant maybe for the entirety of my life, but as ever, food trends are being rammed down our throats. Have you heard of a Crodwich? Have you ever used it in a sentence?
11: This makes me as angry as that France-Paraguay match, okay? Because, yes, you're completely right. It's not a new thing. Ham and cheese sandwich and tomato and cheese in a croissant. And English people think this is normal. It's not okay. Your croissant should be good enough that it doesn't need anything on it. You certainly shouldn't be applying butter, which I see some English people do, which is insane, and then putting extra toppings on. No, that defies the whole point of a croissant. It's so wrong. And every time I see it in Pret or, you know, an airport or whatever, it makes me so angry. Just stop.
2: Okay, jam on a croissant, acceptable or not acceptable?
11: No, nothing. You shouldn't be adding.
12: What about marmalade?
11: No.
1: What about Marmite?
11: No.
1: I'm just trying to see.
2: I occasionally have been known to make a croissant and butter pudding where you use croissant instead of the bread in a bread and butter pudding. How do you feel about that?
11: I hate bread and butter pudding anyway,
2: Fine. I'm just trying to reach across the aisle to Sienna there and it was rebuffed.
1: What's your best food mashup combination that you've come across, Albie?
12: My best food mashup combination. Well, I do like a jollof rice with a bit of jerk chicken. I think that's a good combination. You've got the West African in there, you've got the West Indies in there, you combine them together and you've got a beautiful protein and carbohydrate meal.
2: Would you have a ham and cheese croissant in front of Sienna?
12: I would have a ham and cheese croissant in front of Sienna, and I'm sad we're not in the studio today, so I could be eating a ham and cheese croissant right in front of Sienna right now, because they are delicious. And I like putting jam on my croissants. I like putting butter on my croissants. I like putting marmalade on my croissants. Why? Because I'm British, not French.
2: Well, Sienna's a bit of both. Are we all agree that we're not calling it a crodwich? I've got a terrible crodwich this morning.
12: It sounds awful.
1: You've got to stop. In fact, I'm going to draw it to a close. Albie, Sienna, I'm sure you'll be delighted to know that we're not going to ask you any more questions about the crodwich. Thank you very much, Sienna. I apologise profusely.
2: To your nation.
1: To your nation. Great to have you both with us. I don't know where else to go with that, really. Crodwich, yes or no, you can let us know.
2: It's a croissant case, it's Helen. That's a croissant and a muffin.
1: 0333 003 2353. What are you putting the muffin inside the croissant?
2: I think you maybe just bake your croissant a bit more fluffy.
1: I don't think
2: I'd love it, Kate, if you came in there, you cut a croissant in half, stuffed a muffin in it and ate it.
1: Well, Helen can let us know whether that's what she means. And to Judy, who asked, what about the sack race? Because the last thing we were talking about on Thursday was doing a sack race. We did, in fact, find some male sacks. We did do a sack race. We put the footage up on our X account if you want to see it, or on Instagram. You can guess who won in the break. 0333 003 2353. We're going to speak to the Times political editor Stephen Swinford next, as Keir Starmer prepares for one of his final engagements as Prime Minister. That's after the news with Andy Hayes.
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4: Thank you, Kate. Good morning. England's players and fans are looking ahead to a World Cup quarterfinal against Norway on Saturday after the 3-2 victory over Mexico. Goals from Jude Bellingham and Harry Kane got England over the line. Many fans across the country stayed up for most of the night to watch what some commentators are describing as England's best performance since 1966. These people were among them.
5: I think I've got to be up in 3 hours. I've got work.
6: Go home, go to bed, and then get up and go to work for about 9:15. Phenomenal. I mean, they shouldn't have got that fella sent off because that was just a good tackle, but... you know, we're going to win it, aren't we?
7: There's a bit of speculation about the air and the altitude, but I knew England would bring it home.
4: Prince Harry has accepted an offer to stay at Buckingham Palace during his visit to the UK this week. The Duke of Sussex is travelling to an event marking a year until the Invictus Games in Birmingham, but he won't be accompanied by the Duchess of Sussex or their children this week. A Wegovy weight loss pill is now available to buy from UK pharmacies. It's an alternative to the injections. Experts say patients should avoid cheap offers online. Sky is buying ITV's terrestrial TV channels and its streaming platform in a deal worth up to £1.6 billion. The agreement, if it's approved, will create the UK's largest commercial broadcaster. And people who can speak four languages have brains that appear 13 years younger. That's compared with people who have only one language. Researchers have also found that people who speak two languages have brains that appear 6 years younger. For a roundup of the news on demand, find the Times Radio news briefing, and that's on the Times Radio app.
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1: The time now is 9:35. Let's have a chat with Stephen Swinford, shall we, the political editor of The Times. Good morning, Steve.
10: Good morning, Kate.
1: Shall we start by talking about Reform UK? We heard from Michael Quick earlier. Most of us will have read by now the Sunday Times reporting about Nigel Farage. And we've been talking with Albie and Sienna just there about kind of what it means for Reform UK. What are you picking up, though, from inside Reform about how they're responding to these allegations? Are they concerned, or are they in pretty sort of tough, robust mood?
10: I mean, they're always in tough, robust mood. And I think we saw over the weekend a lot of the kind of pushback against the Sunday Times directly in terms of that, which is what you kind of often expect from Reform in these circles. What we haven't seen is Farage yet, and that Farage has been doing fewer press conferences recently, so we've seen less of him in public. And I think the problem they've got is it's the bandwidth issue, Kate. So you may want to talk about small boats. You may want to talk about whatever policy you've got coming down the line. But actually, when there are stories like this, big questions to answer about, these gifts from this convicted fraudster, that's a problem because it just dominates all of the media attention. And it means your message, to attempt to get other messages out there, is much more limited as a result.
1: And ultimately, that will do some damage to Reform. At the moment, what do you think we're talking about here? Do you think this is going to limit their ability to move forward in terms of getting that broader vote?
10: I think it makes it harder at this point in time, right now, because they are going to be, he's going to keep getting questions. He did a broadcast round last week, which was a really difficult broadcast round, where he got asked about it again and again. He was clearly frustrated about that. But ultimately, Kate, this could end in a by-election. That's the point. So if the Standards Commissioner decides that this wasn't a gift, and therefore from a personal source or personal friend, and therefore is not exempt, it could ultimately result in a suspension from the Commons, and that could lead to him losing Clacton. Now, he could fight and win that seat again, but it's all a lot of oxygen and a lot of time being spent talking about things that he probably doesn't want to be talking about.
1: Yeah, we'll keep an eye on that, Steve. Elsewhere, Sir Keir Starmer is heading off to NATO. He's going to that meeting in Ankara. It's only 2 days. It's not very long. But it will be probably his final foreign engagement, and there have been many of them. He'll face a difficult time, though, won't he? Because Donald Trump and others in the American administration have been very critical of the UK and other allies not getting to that 3.5% target and beyond that, the 5% one.
10: Yes, and that is the problem. From what I'm told, they're going to be seated alphabetically. So he's actually going to be sitting next to Donald Trump, which is, I'm not sure where you want to be. And there's real worries in government that Trump is going to explode directly at him. And this was, in a parallel universe, supposed to be a really kind of good farewell for Keir Starmer. The whole leadership timetable was designed around this so that Andy Burnham wouldn't come in before this. But actually, it's really difficult because his defence spending plan is unfunded. Trump is aware of that. He will have concerns over that. And it just depends on how hard he wants to go today. We're used to kind of these volcanic eruptions from Trump. There have already been quite a few over the course of the weekend. So I think Starmer will just be hoping he doesn't have to deal with one literally to his face.
1: And just finally, Steve, there is, talking about defence spending and the NATO meeting in Ankara, the Ministry of Defence have released a statement this morning, which, you know, it's not unconcerning. They're talking about operating in the Norwegian Sea on operations. The UK's carrier strike group was repeatedly approached by a Russian Bear F maritime patrol aircraft, which passed at low altitude and unnecessarily close to the HMS Prince of Wales and dropped a large number of sonobuoys in close proximity to the carrier. They go on to say the activity was unsafe, unprofessional,

0: that it's constant, and we're going to need both the kind of the people and the kit to respond.
1: Steve, thank you as ever. Great to have you with us.
0: Thank you.
1: That is Stephen Swinford there, the political editor of The Times.
2: I've investigated cruffins, by the way.
1: Oh, well done.
2: They are a real thing. Amanda and Helen both recommend them. They're not a croissant opened up with a muffin stuck in. Although, I think you probably could do that if you wanted to. I shall tell you what they are, because I've Googled it. They're a hybrid of a croissant and a muffin. The Viennoiserie is made by proofing and baking laminated dough in a muffin mould. The cruffin is then filled with a variety of creams, jams, creme patissieres or curds.
1: Do you think you could make one of those? You're a good baker.
2: I think I probably could make it.
1: Have you made a croissant before?
2: No, see, it's proper.
1: It's laminated buttery.
2: Yeah, puff pastry. It's very hard to make, but I'll give it a go. You'd probably eat it, wouldn't you?
1: I would 100% eat it. That's why I was asking you.
2: It is 9:40. This is Times Radio Breakfast with an always hungry Kate McCann and me, Stig Abel. We were just talking about NATO, weren't we, there with Steve Swinford. Ukraine will be high on the agenda in the upcoming NATO summit in Turkey. The leaders meet at a time when Ukraine is making some progress in its war against Russia. The Times' Maxim Tucker has been to a central Ukraine on manoeuvres. He writes these great pieces for the Times. I'm sure you've read them. He's been on manoeuvres with a unit which is striking deep into the heart of Russia. We can speak to him now. Maxim, good morning to you.
3: Good morning.
2: How much of a game changer is this, these incursions by Ukraine into Russia? They seem to be more frequent, more successful. Is that fair?
3: That's right. It's the scale of it is quite astonishing now. The amount that Ukraine is able to send across deep into Russia, across 12 Russian regions in the last week alone, striking oil refineries, striking military warehouses, striking space communication centers, really, really well-defended areas off Russia, including Moscow, St. Petersburg. And it's a testament to Ukrainian ingenuity that a lot of these drones, they're all manufactured in Ukraine with Ukrainian components, but they're benefiting, of course, from Western intelligence gathering. Western intelligence helps them identify the weak points in Russia's defenses, helps them work their way through them, and helps them find the right targets as well.
2: Forgive me, I don't fully understand how this works. Can they send these drones from where they are in comparative safety in Ukraine, or do they need to get up to the front line, or do they have to cross the front line? How do you send a drone deep into the heart of Russia?
3: Right, so the drone unit that I was with is a very secretive unit that they'd never spoken to media before, and they were hitting Moscow from a place in central Ukraine, so really very, very far, pretty much as far as you can be from the front lines. The range of these drones is such now that they can do that. The danger is that Russia will launch a ballistic missile at you because they are obviously a very high priority target. They're embarrassing Putin in front of his people. They're causing black smoke across the Moscow skyline, across the St. Petersburg skyline. So they are worth expending a ballistic missile on. And, you know, during that operation, there was a ballistic missile threat, and we had to get to cover away from the launch vehicles as quickly as possible. But as soon as that missile was launched and intercepted, they were back at work sending those drones back over Russia.
2: And is it kind of like, I'm not in any way trying to downplay it, but I'm trying to think of it from a practical term. Is it kind of like a computer game that they've got a screen in front of them and they're manoeuvring this small craft over a long distance and then finding a target and pressing fire? I mean, how much control do they have on it?
3: It depends on the type of drone. So during the launch itself, these are pretty big drones. They've got big wingspans, 4 or 5 meters across, and they launch with rockets, actually, so they can have a near vertical takeoff. And it's quite an impressive sight to see. There's a lot of tinkering with the engines. There's a lot of attaching warheads at the last moment, because obviously once they're primed, they're dangerous. And then they launch in quite a spectacular fashion with rocket boosters. And then, you know, they might be taken over by somebody in a completely different place, in a very kind of safe underground command center, flying with remote control, using cameras. They might be GPS guided. One of the advantages Ukraine has had is in its mid-range strike drones is able to control them very precisely using video feeds. But when you send drones over Russia, they don't have the same Starlink connection over Russia, so they often are guided by GPS coordinates or perhaps AI.
2: Amazing. And just before you go, it's the NATO summit, we were just talking about it. Does Ukraine just want a continuation of support? Is it expecting anything more than that, or wanting any more than that from a NATO summit?
3: I think they definitely want, they need to know that they've got the money. They want to know that there's long-term support. It's not just the 70 billion this year, but what will it be next year? How do we send a message to the Russians that this war is going to cost Russia more than it's going to cost Ukraine, that it's got support? But really, I think very key to Zelensky is he's going to want Patriot missile interceptors.

0: So he's, and he, if he's not going to get those, he's going to at least want the licenses to produce them. That is the one problem that Ukraine has that it's not been able to solve itself, is how to shoot down Russian ballistic missiles that are terrorizing civilians in cities across Ukraine. And it really, really wants these missile interceptors enabled to stop that happening.
1: We'll see what happens as the summit progresses. Keep up the good work, Maxim. Thanks for joining us.
0: Thank you.
1: That's Maxim Tucker there from The Times.
2: We were talking earlier to Kate Mansey, The Times assistant editor, and we were talking about the Prince Harry visit and asking about the details of it. She has some quite remarkable reporting right now on The Times website. If you've not seen it, go to thetimes.com, have a quick look. She is saying that the Duke of Sussex was invited to stay at the palace by the King, but given a deadline to accept the invitation. With just over 24 hours until the trip begins, there's been a breakdown of communication. Harry says he formally accepted it, but the King said the claim was untrue. Harry was offered accommodation. He turned it down. He then tried to say he would accept it, but the King said, sorry, the hospitality and the staff are no longer available. And after consultation with the King, the decision not to extend the invitation once again was communicated to Harry over the weekend. So Harry said no. The King said fine. You've missed your opportunity. We're not going to offer again.
1: Get over yourself, loves. That's what I would say.
2: 9:46. Have you ever hit a pothole? You might be able to claim if you have. More on that next. This is Times Radio Breakfast with Stig Abel and Kate McCann in association with Nationwide, a good way to bank.
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1: 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Rachel Mortimer is here. Morning, Rachel.
15: Morning.
1: So the Times is reporting this morning that Gloucestershire Council spent 15 months and more than £2,000 fighting a pothole claim that was worth 190 quid. I didn't realise you could do this. So if you're driving your car and you hit a pothole and something happens, you might be able to claim for it.
15: That's right. So councils have a duty to keep the roads safe, which includes fixing potholes, can you believe it, in some areas, which means that if you can prove that the council knew about a pothole...
1: So they'd have to know about it.
15: So this is the key, is that they have to know about it and have not done anything about it, and you've damaged your car, and therefore you'd have a claim. Easier said than done, because as you can imagine, councils will fight tooth and nail not to pay out on these sort of claims. It's not impossible. Over a three-year stretch, councils paid out £12 million in compensation. It's just very hard. They make it life very difficult for you.
1: How do you know if they know?
15: So this is where, this is not easy, and this will come down to, okay, say it costs £200 to replace a tyre from pothole damage. whether you're happy just to take that on the chin and to pay it, or whether you want to put quite a lot of time and effort, how stubborn you are. I'm incredibly petty. This is me all over.
1: Oh, so you would fight this?
15: I 100% would. Yeah,
1: okay, yeah, okay, yeah. What type of person am I in the studio with? I would just not care about it. I'd be like, I don't need this in my life.
15: And also a principle, you know, you're paying your council tax. This part of that goes towards the upkeep of roads, and you know, in a lot of places not doing a very good job of it. So what you need to do is, when you put your claim in, experts recommend that you also put in a Freedom of Information request.
1: Come on.
15: That you ask for inspection records for the past 12 months of that road, all reports that they've received about road defects in the past year, so other people reporting potholes, and any copies of work orders to see if they've repaired them, or like if the works that they did were good enough. Because we have come across instances where councils are just outright lying to you when you put in a claim and they say, we didn't know about it, so, you know, that is a legitimate defence. If they didn't know about it, that is a defence. And it comes out later down the line that, you know, internal safety records show that they did know about it, which is infuriating. So with that information that you request, it's going to take about a month to come through. You can piece together whether they actually did know about this pothole or didn't, but this is time consuming. If you've got kids, if you've got a full-time job, if you've got anything else going on in your life, you might feel it's not worth it, or you might feel that the principal, you know, you do want to make that claim, and they rely on people, so they'll have claim handlers rejecting your claim from the get-go.
1: Yes.
15: And they reply on
1: insurance companies do that, don't they? But
15: exactly.
1: Basically reject the first one and then accept it if they come back again.
15: Exactly. And then you have cases like the one on the website today, where they spend thousands of pounds of your money, of taxpayers' money, defending a claim that they know they should be paying out on, and then they settle a couple of days before it goes to the small claims court, and it takes more than a year.
1: And morally, do you think they should pay for it because it's their fault?
15: Yeah, if they, you know, if they knew about a pothole and they're not repairing it, and people are, you know, for cars, it's a case of, you know, damage really, and the cost. If you're a cyclist, it could kill you.
1: Yeah.
15: And you know, if they're ignoring it and not doing anything about it, then, you know, they need to be keeping up the roads, and they have a duty to do that. One thing to mention as well is that when you damage the car, if it's safe to take a photo of the pothole, take lots of photos, lots of evidence. It's the depth of the pothole that is the sort of deciding factor rather than the width. So if you keep a tape measure in the car, or you can use a water bottle.
2: I will do now.
15: Yeah, a water bottle, something to measure it against, lots of evidence.
1: Come on, guys.
15: And that should make your claim as strong as possible.
1: Bless your heart. I think it's more power to you both. Well done. Alex, as I've successfully claimed, this is also why I'm constantly reporting potholes to the relevant council. So if you stop report them, then you know they're there. Then if it happens...
15: 100%, especially if it's on a road that you say, if it's your road or one you drive a lot, if you report it and then later on you end up damaging your car, they can't deny that they didn't know about it.
1: Don't mess with you is the lesson I've taken from this. Thank you very much. That's Rachel Mortimer, Deputy Money Editor of The Times.
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2: Good morning. It is 9:52. One of the Times' leading articles this morning is furious about the treatment of volunteer Coast Guard rescue officers. They currently receive £11 an hour, which is below the minimum wage. A court ruling says they are working and they should be paid properly. So the Department for Transport has decided to change them to completely unpaid volunteers. But what we're talking about here is essentially a form of fire and rehire. Dr. Kelly Stockdale is a Coast Guard rescue officer at Eyemouth Station on the Scottish borders and joins us now. Good morning. Dr. Stockdale, are you with us?
6: Good morning, Kate.
2: Good morning. Great to have you with us on the line there. I think the fear here is that there will be many people who volunteer their time, or, you know, are paid for part of it but not paid for all of it, who will feel, you know what, if you're going to do this, you're going to fire me, rehire me as a volunteer, I'm not going to bother. Is that the big worry?
6: I think the main thing is that none of us do it for the money. As you just said, it's less than minimum wage and we don't get paid for everything that we do. You know, we only get paid for certain elements of what we do. But ultimately, the money does enable us to do it. So that money is what allows us to cover the extra costs that it takes for us to just drop everything and leave. So if we're leaving our main employment, if we're leaving our children and we need additional childcare to cover that, you know, it buys the neighbours a bunch of flowers to say thank you for stepping in. The whole community like helps and supports us in order to be able to go and answer these emergency calls. And that's what the money enables us to do. Without that, the idea that you could, you know, most of us all have main employment, and the idea that you would just leave your paid work to go and do this with no remuneration, that's really really hard to take.
2: So why have they gone down this route of saying they're going to basically fire everybody and rehire unpaid volunteers?
6: Well, ultimately it was a choice. So the Maritime Coast Guard Agency, they lost at a Court of Appeal in January, and the Court of Appeal looked at everything that we did. So they looked at the work that was involved. They looked at our, although we didn't have a contract, we did have a handbook that sets things out like a contract. So we have to do quite extensive training. There's minimum hours that we need to do to keep up with that training. And remuneration is also part of it. So I do, we get taxed on that. You know, it's kind of just over £11 an hour. We are taxed on that. We receive a P60. So all of those things combined, the Court of Appeal ruled that we were workers. We'd always been workers. And so it gave us that official title that we were workers. And the Maritime Coast Guard Agency had a choice then. Other agencies, or other organisations, so Uber, for example, when this happened to them, they just said okay, and they paid the minimum wage, and they some holiday pay and pensions, that kind of thing. Whereas the MCA have decided to take us from that model and put us into a complete volunteer model. So it's volunteer with expenses. So that just means 45 pence, which will eventually be 55 pence a mile, petrol expenses. But that's, for many of us, we're a UK emergency service. So it's an emergency response service, the same as the fire, the police and the ambulance. And we are, you know, often having to drive for quite substantial periods to get to where we need, especially in the islands, for example. It can be a 2-hour drive from one side of the island to another to get to a call out. For the wear and tear on our vehicles and things for that, that doesn't really even cover the expenses, I think.
2: And I think people will be really shocked to hear that this is now potentially happening, and the news that so many volunteers are thinking about quitting as a result. Dr. Kelly Stockdale, thank you very much for giving us your time this morning.
6: Thank you.
2: She is a Coast Guard rescue officer at Eyemouth Station on the Scottish borders. At the Maritime Minister, Keir Mather said that an impact assessment had been carried out, and he would reflect on what's been raised and consider in the long term how our Coast Guard volunteers can be recognised.
1: Very nearly 9:57. Hugo Rifkin's here. He's with you till 1 o'clock. Morning, Hugo.
7: Good morning.
1: Our big political story of the day is really following on from what the Sunday Times did yesterday. Nigel Farage should he have declared benefits once provided by an ally once convicted of fraud in the US. And there's a moral argument here that he clearly got benefits from this guy. He says they were personal, but I'm not sure it's a distinction without a difference. He was about to become an MP. He became an MP, and this guy was helping him out in considerable ways, and he didn't declare the money.
7: Yeah, I mean, and look, the fact is, even if he is found to have done absolutely nothing wrong here, and he might do, you know, Parliament may investigate this, they may even decide they don't even need to investigate it. You bunch it together with the previous story about his donation from his other crypto friend, and this is a legitimate story. This is legitimate scrutiny. This is what happens when you want to run for high office. And it troubles me and irritates me the way the story gets attacked, not on the basis of what's been revealed, but on the fact that it's being investigated at all.
1: Yeah. Or there's a bit of what about. Well, it's not as bad as Lord Ali in the Starmer suit, so it's not as bad as when the Tories did this, that, and
7: no, I mean that's obvious rubbish. You can't attack Keir Starmer over getting free glasses and say it's not a legitimate story to study the fact that Nigel Farage was given enough money to pay for, what, 2,000 pairs of glasses, you know.
1: And it's such a, to me, and I don't really know what the argument against, because Reform haven't come on today, and we'll try and get them on to have a conversation. I don't know how keen they'll be to have that conversation with us now after this story. If you are taking money and you are a politician, it's in everyone's interest to know what that money is. It must be, mustn't it? I mean, I don't even think it's as much of an argument.
7: The Farage argument is that nobody cares. Or as he puts it, nobody cares, nobody cares, nobody cares. And it may well be that the British public, you know, doesn't care and is entirely happy to sort of, you know, vote in people who are relaxed about that, this sort of thing, who have close relationships to people like the people Farage had relationships with, who get money from people like this. But we're not going to know unless the British public knows before they get a chance to vote.
1: And there's a whiff of crypto around all of this. It's specific areas. It's not just the type of people he's getting money from have a clear policy interest in what is an underground currency, which has all sorts of raffish elements attached to it, becoming a mainstream currency via the agency of a Reform government.
7: Well, there is the aspect of a sort of assault on the mainstream in every part of this. Every part of this is an attempt to sort of replace one establishment with another establishment. That's what Farage has always done.
1: Under the cover of being anti-establishment.
7: And that's true in the politics, it's true in the money. And so it does, it very much helps you understand where he's coming from.
1: And where does this go, do you think?
7: Well, I mean, I think, I don't think it'll end here. I think there'll be more reporting. I think he probably will get investigated. Who knows?
1: Yeah, we'll carry on covering it, won't we, Kate? It's an interesting story. And will it affect Burnham's future? It affects all parts of British politics, doesn't it? Mm. There's lots for us to discuss. We'll be back from 6 o'clock tomorrow. Here's Hugo Rifkin for the next 3 hours.
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7: It is 10 o'clock. I'm Hugo Rifkin. This is Times Radio. Today, we'll talk about the small matter of England winning a football match. I didn't watch it, but Tom Whipple spent the night in the pub. He'll be here in a moment. Teflon Nigel has set the agenda and led the polls. Is he in serious trouble following the latest reports by the Sunday Times? We'll try and find out. And Jerry Bruckheimer, the legendary Hollywood producer behind Top Gun, Bad Boys, Con Air, anything with explosions, tells me about his career and about films getting longer and longer.
16: It's all about telling a great story. And if the story and the characters need 3 hours, audiences are going to sit there and love it.
7: Yeah, you won't want to miss that. And Catelyn Moran will be here to try and persuade me to take an interest in gardening. All that to come, but first, he doesn't need 3 hours, just 3 minutes, is Andy Hayes with the headlines.
17: Thank you, Hugo. Good morning. The royal family is denying reports that Prince Harry will be staying at Buckingham Palace during his visit to Britain this week. The palace says he's missed a deadline to accept the King's invitation. Times Radio's Ollie Cole has the background on this.
18: Just 24 hours before Prince Harry's trip gets underway, there seems to have been a breakdown in communication between him and the King. It's understood that Charles offered accommodation to Harry at the palace, but the response was that this was not suitable. Harry's previously turned down an offer to stay there on the grounds that it wasn't secure enough. A request was received later that day to accept the offer, but the hospitality and staffing provision was no longer available. The palace says Harry's missed the deadline to accept the King's invitation.
17: Goalkeeper Jordan Pickford has paid tribute to England's supporters at home and in the Americas after the team's 3-2 win against Mexico.
19: You know, they come out, they spend hard-earned money, they put a lot of passion in. We love the fans, you know, it gives us that added edge and it is special, and hopefully everyone at home's feeling a bit rough in the morning after a few pints.
17: Pickford was outstanding. It's only Mexico's third loss in 90 competitive matches at the Azteca Stadium. A World Cup quarterfinal now beckons for Thomas Tuchel's men against Norway on Saturday night. Sir Keir Starmer is preparing to face down a possible rebuke from Donald Trump on defence spending at the NATO summit beginning tomorrow. The US ambassador to NATO says the president expects allies to step up immediately on defence funding. The Times' political editor Stephen Swinford says seating is alphabetical and Starmer will be next to Trump.
20: This was, in a parallel universe, supposed to be a really kind of good farewell for Keir Starmer. The whole leadership timetable was designed around this so that Andy Burnham wouldn't come in before this. But actually, it's really difficult because his defence spending plan is unfunded. Trump is aware of that. He will have concerns over that. We're used to kind of these volcanic eruptions from Trump. There have already been quite a few over the course of the weekend. So I think Starmer will just be hoping he doesn't have to deal with one literally to his face.
17: A Wegovy weight loss pill is now available to buy from UK pharmacies. It's an alternative to the injections. Experts say patients should avoid cheap offers online. James O'Lone is the CEO of Chemist for You. He's told Times Radio there are ways of telling if a customer uses AI to make them look heavier than they really are.
21: It is something that occurs, and we do have software systems in the background that can track and read that and tell if there's been any edits, looking at the metadata of the photo and making sure that it is a legitimate photo that's been uploaded and not altered in any way.
17: A review has concluded that the culture among senior police officers needs to be urgently overhauled to stamp out perceptions of nepotism and cronyism. The Independent Review says promotion is a postcode lottery, prompting concerns about fairness and favouritism. It says a shallow pool of talents for the top policing jobs in England and Wales often means there is only one suitable candidate. Now let's get the latest from the markets.
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17: The FTSE 100 is up 32 points at 10,711. FTSE 250 up 49 points at 23,588. The Nikkei closed down 6 points this morning at 69,737. The pound is trading at €1.17 and at $1.33. And Sky is buying ITV's terrestrial TV channels and its streaming platform in a deal worth up to £1.6 billion. The agreement, if it's approved, will create the UK's largest commercial broadcaster. And there's plenty more on the business section of the Times website.
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7: Well, hello, and here we are again as I continue in my mission to inject the best of the Times directly into your ears. Today,
22: in comes the corner, it's an in-swing at Pickford, punches it away, referee, blow your whistle! He has! England have won! They've laid bare the curse of the Azteca!
7: That was England's great feat of skill, courage and endurance, or so my script says. Now it's everyone else's turn as they try and get through the working day, having hardly slept. I'm of course fresh as a daisy, because I'm Scottish, but in a moment Tom Whipple will be here. He spent the night in the pub watching the match. He'll tell us all about that. Is Nigel Farage having a major wobble as leader of Reform UK? The Sunday Times has revealed that he didn't declare benefits he received from George Cottrell, a convicted criminal and crypto gambler. Farage says he didn't need to. We'll talk about the political implications of all of that throughout the show. Keir Starmer could be facing an awkward NATO summit this week. The Sunday Times' Mark Urban will tell us whether he risks, frankly, being completely ignored. And the Foreign Secretary Yvette Cooper has warned of an AI Hiroshima if the technology isn't regulated. I'll ask an AI expert whether that's a bit over the top or not. And Jerry Bruckheimer, the legendary producer behind some of the biggest blockbusters ever, from Top Gun and Pirates of the Caribbean to Con Air, talks to me about his career and about working with longtime collaborator Tom Cruise.
23: He started at a very young age and, you know, lit up the screen, and he's still doing it. And all of them are. And there's new ones coming up, and we can't wait to put them in front of our cameras.
7: Not one to miss. And the Times writer Catelyn Moran will tell me about her new podcast, Outsiding, all about the joys of gardening. Her first guest on the podcast was the comedian Bob Mortimer.
24: I used to put a mirror near my chicken coop because I thought the foxes would see another fox and run off. But they didn't. They just did the makeup.
7: Well, you don't get that on Gardener's Question Time. Callum will be with me a little before 1 o'clock. And if you want to get in touch about any of that or anything else, then please do. You can email me on hugo@times.radio. You can, as ever, text us on 87222. Start your message with the word Times. Or you can send us all a WhatsApp on 0333 003 2353. Lend me your thoughts as you lend me your ears. But first, let's hit the press. Probably one of those mornings where print deadlines make it a good idea to park the dead trees for a bit and look at the websites. So on thetimes.com you've got
25: 10-man England walk through fire to beat Mexico in all-time classic.
7: While on thesun.co.uk there's
26: tequila sunrise. England fans take to the streets around the country as they pack out pubs until the sun rises after Three Lions' epic win.
7: While the Daily Mail's website offers up a somewhat unfocused
25: England heroes celebrate with their wives as Trump hails Kane and dramatic World Cup victory over Mexico is called best since 1966.
7: Which I suppose at least covers all the bases for everyone. All of which, in a return to print, we should probably round off with
26: England's bunk off after staying up for cup
7: on the front of your actual paper Times as
26: employers and schools are bracing for a surge in sick days.
7: Even if it's perhaps hard to get a doctor's note for not going to bed and having a hangover. And indeed, on the print version of The Sun, there's
25: how's the hangover?
7: As proof that sometimes you can predict the news in advance. And kudos to the Daily Star on that note for their inside headline of
26: match of the day off.
7: Very nice. Also on the front pages, which is perhaps as important, there's some stuff about NATO.
25: PM facing NATO rebuke from Trump at summit.
7: Says the Times, which is similar to the
26: Trump threatens NATO over defence.
3: On the front of the Daily Telegraph, as Keir Starmer heads to Ankara in a manner that we might call D-mob unhappy, as he goes to the NATO summit and has to explain the big black hole that swallowed our planned defence investment, his defence secretary, and indeed his job. The Guardian, meanwhile, follows up on the Sunday Times story about the latest news of Nigel Farage's very generous friends with...
25: Crackdown on donations as Farage faces new gift row.
3: Or as the Daily Mirror puts it, a tad more punchily...
26: Yet more questions. Farage and the Con's cash.
3: Or the Star, more punchily still...
25: Crook helped fund Farage.
3: And to remind you, this is the story of crypto trader George Cotterill, a.k.a. Posh George, formerly jailed in the US for fraud, who appears to have been helping out the Reform leader in a manner undeclared. And who, perhaps even more upsettingly, apparently refers to him, both in general and in person, as...
26: Daddy.
3: And after you've finished vomiting into a nearby bin after learning about that creepy horror, the next thing to read is probably the follow-up in The Times, which is headlined...
25: Farage's crypto gambler friend gave out Reform business card.
3: Which seems to run somewhat counter to Reform's Robert Jenrick's insistence yesterday that nothing about Cotterill needed to be disclosed because he was only...
26: a personal friend.
3: ...of Mr. Farage, leading Reform now to insist that the business card...
25: was not intended to suggest any formal position...
3: within the party. But merely, I suppose, a sort of endorsed fandom of...
26: Daddy!
3: There goes my breakfast again.
26: Daddy!
3: Please stop. I'm Hugo Rifkin. Hello. And I'm joined now by the Times columnist Emma Duncan. Hello, Emma.
5: Hello, Hugo. Nice to be with you.
3: Good to have you with us. Look, we should obviously start with this. It's the sound of fans going bonkers at Box Park in London during England's victory against Mexico in the early hours of the morning. Emma, can you think of anywhere you'd like to be less than a warehouse full of people throwing beer at 3 o'clock in the morning?
5: I mean, the horror. Though, to be honest, our breakfast table sounded a little like that because my daughter has strong feelings about these things, which I don't.
3: You didn't stay up and watch?
5: I didn't stay up and watch.
3: No, I didn't. I'm not sure my daughters even knew the match was happening. I did wake up, of course, at 4 o'clock as people started walking past my house on the way home from the pub. Speaking of people who were in the pub, I think we're joined now by Tom Whipple, who was in the pub. Tom, are you with us?
8: Hello, yes.
3: Oh, it's heavy in the voice there, Tom.
8: Yeah, look, I'm in a very dodgy Premier Inn near, or Travelodge, or no, a budget hotel near Covent Garden, and I haven't slept much at all.
3: Well, look, we appreciate you staying up to speak to us. Look, you were at a pub called The Bull and Egret. Egret in Covent Garden.
8: Egret.
3: Yeah. Is this your normal haunt when you're drinking in the middle of the night?
8: It was an interesting group for whom it is the normal haunt, a mix of theatre workers, friends of billionaires, and LSE students. No, it's not somewhere where I normally go. It was fascinating to see who exactly it was who wanted to see this game so badly that not only would they stay up, but they would travel to the pub and experience it communally.
3: Was it a nice vibe? Were people more sociable than is characteristic in a London pub?
8: You know, it was actually. It really, really was. It was a real esprit de corps. We were the Englishmen, the happy few, whilst the rest of England was abed and counting themselves accursed for not experiencing this wonderful drama.
3: Did everybody share a toast to Keir Starmer for allowing the pub to stay open?
8: Oh, you could barely walk but for praise for our Prime Minister. It seems like this might be a turning point for the England team and for the England Prime Minister.
3: So, look, the match was delayed by an hour. There was a lot of extra time. Were people wearying, or was it just a buzz right through?
8: I think buzz would be wrong. There was an acceptance that this was what they were going to do, so they might as well get on with it. There was one man who fell asleep for the delay. He just sat nodding happily in his chair and then came alive for the national anthems. There were other people for whom this did, I mean, much as with delays when you've got the players, for those watching, it can throw the entire sort of schedule of drinking and nutrition out. And there were some who realised they were now going to have to consume two extra pints over the course of the evening. And I think that had all sorts of knock-on consequences that were certainly visible come 4 a.m.
3: Any Mexicans in the pub?
8: I did not see a Mexican. There were a lot of Americans and there were a lot of bankers from around Europe. But no, the Mexicans were hiding.
3: And look, when you left, and indeed right now, did you find yourself thinking, you know what, this is how I'm going to spend every Monday, Sunday to Monday night from now on. I could do this again.
8: Well, you know, one of the main conversations was, have you told your boss? And what have you got to do tomorrow? And how are you going to pretend to be fresh tomorrow? My happy situation is that my boss told me to do this and so doesn't expect me to be fresh. But no, I have no intention of doing this again. I'm quite happy to wait and see it. Look, maybe the final. Maybe we'll all be up for the final. But no, this was, I was paid to do this. I was contracted to be there, and that was absolutely fine by me.
3: Look, Mike gets in touch while we're speaking, says Tom's croaky reference to theatre workers sounds like some kind of euphemism. It does sound quite... It's basically... I mean, I know it's Covent Garden rather than Soho. It does sound very glamorous, very old London, Tom.
8: There was old London. There were people coming off the shift. I mean, there was... I can't overstate how much extremely rich people were, because if this is your local and you live in Covent Garden, then there was one who was texting his billionaire and showing me the videos made by his billionaire Mexican friends. I shouldn't name names, but you'll have probably heard of them.
3: Gosh. Emma, do you wish you were there?
5: Oh, so much not. But I am quite amused by one aspect of this, which is, have you noticed what's happening to this country? We're playing football well. The weather's baking. We're getting seriously good at making wine. We change prime minister every 5 minutes. We have become Italy.
3: What?
5: Italy, in the meantime, which failed to qualify, has become Britain. Sounds pretty good for the future.
3: Yeah, Tom, did you feel like you had a sort of certain Mediterranean class hanging out in the bars of Covent Garden with Mexican billionaires?
8: Yeah, look, there was, and as Emma says, it was pleasant in and out. We were spilling onto the pavement. We were coming back in. Yes, we certainly felt like, I guess, a great footballing nation. So hurrah for the global warming apocalypse. Let's let's go down with unstable democracy, and maybe we'll survive long enough that the good wine will be in vintage before everything goes terribly wrong.
3: So look, the Times is Gabriel Weiniger has interviewed Yuri Geller, and he says he lifted the curse on England before the match. Tom, that's the big answer. That's why this happened. Speaking with your science hat on, isn't it?
8: Yeah, I mean, well, it's fascinating why he didn't bother before, but I'm pleased that Yuri Geller finally is getting in on the action, and maybe he's just run out of spoons in his house.
3: Tom, go to bed. You can read Tom's piece on thetimes.com with your subscription right now. Emma is still with me. Emma, let's talk about Nigel Farage, because there is that Sunday Times investigation which is still making huge political waves. They've reported that the Reform UK leader did not declare benefits provided by an ally previously convicted of fraud in the United States. George Cotterill's support included security and social media staff who worked on Farage's online content in the year before he was elected. Farage also used a property rented by Cotterill near Buckingham Palace. And in the latest story by the team, which you can read on thetimes.com, it says that Cotterill, a cryptocurrency gambler who once pleaded guilty to wire fraud and was imprisoned in the United States, handed out a business card printed with the Reform UK logo and Nigel Farage's official email address, despite having no formal role in the party. Well, the Lib Dem MP, Josh Burindi, has asked the Parliamentary Standards Commissioner to investigate. He spoke to Kate McGann and Stig Abel on Times Radio Breakfast.
6: I think the big question, Stig, beyond any individual investigation, which need to get done as soon as possible, is who else is funding Nigel Farage? Who else has got Nigel Farage in their pocket? Farage has made a big deal about taking back control throughout his career, yet he will not be straight with the British people about who controls him.
3: That is the Lib Dem Josh Burindi speaking to Times Radio Breakfast. You can join them every morning from 6 a.m. So, Emma, the crucial point here is that under parliamentary rules, new MPs must declare financial interests and registrable benefits received in the 12 months before the election, whereas purely personal gifts or benefits don't need to be declared. And Nigel Farage answers that all this falls into the second category, and he says, I've done no wrongdoing, followed the rules, and now I'm considering legal action against the Sunday Times. It's now clear the establishment will stop at nothing to hurt reform. We want to smash their cozy consensus. Emma, discuss.
5: Well, I think the personal friend defence, there is a personal friend defence, it is very narrow, and it says that even in the case of gifts from a friend or relation, that the gift should be carefully scrutinised, shouldn't be related to political activity. I mean, the guy, as I understand it, was paying for three staff to work on Nigel Farage's social media. Do you know anyone who posts social media that requires three staff to do that? It's pretty clearly political work from the facts that we've seen. Also, the notion this is an establishment hit job is a bit rich. Cottrell isn't just a convicted felon. He's also the grandson of a peer. Sounds pretty establishment to me.
3: Do you think his supporters, I mean, what political impact do you think this is going to have? Do you think his supporters, because he does have a lot of supporters, they are ahead in the polls, do you think people are going to care?
5: Yes, I do, because I think part of the Farage brand is that he's a kind of straight-up guy who says things like they are. I think the notion that he is a bit sleazy and possibly dishonest in some of the financial dealings, as far as the rules of the House are concerned, doesn't sit comfortably with that at all.
3: And presumably, I don't know, it sort of seems to me that whether or not his supporters care has sort of no bearing on the legitimacy of the story whatsoever. If people don't care, that's on them, isn't it?
5: No, that's absolutely right, as far as the rules are concerned. But we're interested in this politically, obviously, because reform has been the astonishing political story of the past couple of years. And maybe it's peaked. And if it's peaked, and if he's now going to go into a decline, maybe it's because of this. So that's why really we care about this story.
3: What do you make of the argument that if one is an outsider trying to break into the political system, and for all his like sort of long history in politics, that is kind of what Farage is. Reform is an outsider party. It doesn't have the structures of other parties. It doesn't have the history and the hinterland of other parties. If that is you, then you're going to perhaps be, you know, involved with some people who have a lot of disposable cash, you're perhaps going to be skirting around the edges of the rules and regulations. You're going to be moving fast and breaking things, and that's maybe what he's been doing. What do you think of that argument, Emma?
5: I expect it'll wash with some people, but I don't think it'll wash with the great majority of the British public. I mean, I don't think people want to be voting for somebody who's getting a lot of money from a Thai resident billionaire who's made his dosh out of crypto, and Farage is promoting the, you know, getting rid of most regulations on crypto in this country. I don't think that's where most people want to be.
3: Well, look, coming up, Emma's going to explain why she was asked for details of her gender, race and sexuality before appearing on a panel to talk about Brexit. This is Hugo Rifkin here on Times Radio.
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3: Hello, Hugo Rifkin here on Times Radio, still joined by the Times columnist Emma Duncan. Emma, police forces need to urgently overhaul their leadership culture, according to an independent review published today. The report was written by the Labour Home Secretary, former Labour Home Secretary Lord Blunkett, and the former Conservative policing minister Lord Herbert, and they say the police are woefully underinvesting in talent and face perceptions of nepotism and cronyism. Emma, there's clearly a problem with public trust in the police. That's been obvious for a few years now. Do you think, are things sort of worse now than they've ever been, do you think?
5: I'm not sure that they're worse than they have ever been. I think they've been pretty bad for a decade. I think what's interesting about this report is the focus on leadership, because I think in this country, the culture of the amateur still pervades us a bit. You know, the notion that, oh, decent chaps will just kind of emerge from the ranks. We don't take the training of leaders all that seriously in lots of areas of life. And yet there was a very interesting piece in the Times from Lord Herbert, basically saying, if you think about the difference between a good school and a bad school, it's always the good head teacher. Leadership matters enormously. And, you know, we take leadership in the army very, very seriously. The army has Sandhurst. And Herbert's point was that a colonel in the army in charge of 1,500 people will have had 72 weeks of leadership development at Sandhurst. A chief superintendent in the Met with a similar responsibility would have had 2 or 3 weeks of training. And that feels bonkers. You know, a good leader makes all of the difference. And so I hadn't really thought about this, but I mean, the proposal to have a serious leadership college for the police does sound like a powerful one.
7: I mean, is it just about leadership? Or is it also about what the police actually do these days? Like, we all know that they probably won't come if your house gets burgled, and they're certainly not going to come if somebody nicks your bike. And we sort of still believe in this golden former age of the bobby on the beat, sort of wandering around and criminals scarpering as his sort of heels clipped around the corner. You know, is there something just very different about police that we sort of think are largely more sort of desk and car bound these days, that aren't out there as parts of the community they serve in the same way?
5: Well, they certainly aren't as much as they used to be, but that's partly because there are more powerful tools for policing than walking up and down the pavement. Data-based stuff, you know, the video that they're getting from cameras all over the place, that requires people to be sitting at desks. So I think it's a bit silly to think that policing ought to be the way that it was. I mean, I do think there's an interesting problem about perceptions and reality of policing and people's trust in policing, and their feeling about crime is kind of different to the reality. I mean, crime is very, very low at the moment historically, and yet people think that it's been rising. People are more scared of crime than they used to be. So there's an argument for having some police on the beat for that. But coming back to the leadership thing, I think the central point of this report is a really good one that politicians should pay attention to. I think we probably should have the kind of college that they're arguing for.
7: Policing, of course, had a massive crisis in this country with, you know, in the fallout after the murder of Sarah Everard, which made people question who the police were and how they were policing themselves. Since 2018, the police watchdog has begun 78 investigations relating to chief officers, 47 involving chief constables. That does suggest a massive culture problem. I suppose, Emma, there's an argument that British police are no worse than police anywhere else, but we are a country that investigates these things, and that thus makes the problem look worse. Whereas if they were just sort of left to stew in their own dirt, uninvestigated, then perhaps people might have more faith in them. Do you know what I mean?
5: I suppose that's possible, but it's certainly not desirable. I mean, I think one central problem with the police, which Mark Rowley, the chief constable of the Met, has been banging on about quite rightly, is the difficulty of firing corrupt and incompetent policemen, police officers. And he's made some changes there. He's forced the government into making some changes. And that's really, really important. I mean, you can't clean up the police if you can't fire them.
7: Well, look, while we're talking, Emma, another Emma gets in touch and she says she's ranting at the radio. She has two sons in the police in Lancs and Cumbria, and they absolutely go to every burglary and shoplifting report. Thank you, Emma. Emma also says, I love your shoe, and then gets in touch afterwards to say, I meant show, not shoe. Thank you, Emma. Other Emma, you wrote in the Times recently about what happened when you took part in a panel discussion about Brexit at the London School of Economics, and you were asked about your gender, race and sexuality. Why were they asking about this for a panel about Brexit?
5: Well, that's what I asked the woman who was asking me about these things. And she said, well, it's for our diversity agenda, which I guess implies that they're screening the speakers that they have at their events to ensure that they get a correct balance of presumably gay people, women, maybe trans people. And that strikes me as kind of daft, because the LSE ought to be choosing its speakers on the basis of whether they know about Brexit or endogenous growth theory or whatever it is they want their students to learn about. And this did set me thinking about the whole DEI overreach thing. Yeah, I'm tremendously supportive of the transition, that this the transformation of this country. You know, when I was a kid, I'm a lot older than you, Hugo.
3: Slightly older, Emma.
5: There was sexism was rife, homophobia was rife, racism was sort of, you know, something people shrugged their shoulders about. We changed this country a lot, and it's through, you know, legal changes, through the equalities legislation. We changed the country culturally as well as legally, and all of this is great. But if you push this stuff too far, you know, to the point where even people like me are thinking, why do you want to know about my sexuality and gender? You know, why would you pick people to speak at universities on that basis? Then you're going to get a pushback against it. And I don't, you know, there is a pushback against it at the moment. And I sort of wish that pushback weren't happening. And that means that, you know, the overreach, institutions that are doing this sort of overreach ought to think a bit harder about the reaction that normal people are going to have to that kind of thing.
3: I mean, I guess the counter argument would be that if they don't do this stuff, because people themselves have, you know, I'm sorry to use the phrase, but unconscious biases, and they're going to, every panel's just going to have straight white men on it, because that people regard that as being the default. And if no one's even keeping track of this, then you sort of look around 5 years later and you wonder where, you know, all the women and everybody else has gone. What about that argument?
5: Well, you do have to have a balance in this stuff. And I agree with you that, you know, half a century ago, society did need to be pushed in this direction. But if you push it too far, you're going to get a reaction. And that's what's happening now.
3: Okay. Emma Duncan, thank you very much indeed. Always a pleasure. You can, of course, still read that piece by Emma about being asked all those quite intimate questions before she was allowed to appear on a panel about Brexit at the LSE. That's still on thetimes.com. Emma Duncan, thank you very much indeed. Just before one, we'll, of course, be playing our quiz. Can you get to number 10? 10 questions and 10 jobs in my cabinet. Climb all the way to the top of our greasy pole and become Prime Minister, and you can win a branded DAB radio. But even if you don't make it all the way and get the radio, you will still get your personalised Can You Get to Number 10 cartoon drawn for us by the brilliant Sunday Times cartoonist Russell Herneman. On Thursday, it was the turn of Nikki in Cumbria, who got stuck on the question to be Transport Secretary. Which Swedish car company invented the three-point seatbelt?
1: Saab?
11: That's just totally wrong.
3: Oh, no.
11: It's just like wrong.
3: It was the other one. Wrong. Yeah, the correct answer was Volvo. If you want to have a go, Volvo, I think we should say it. If you want to have a go today, hopefully win that free DAB radio, get in touch. You can email me on hugo@times.radio. 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Coming up, is Keir Starmer going to be shunned by world leaders at the NATO summit? And the film producer Jerry Bruckheimer on what AI means for movies. But first, let's get the latest news with Andy Hayes.
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12: Thank you, Hugo. Good morning. The royal family is denying reports that Prince Harry will be staying at Buckingham Palace during his visit to Britain this week. The palace says he's missed a deadline to accept the King's invitation. With just a day until Harry's visit gets underway, there appears to have been a breakdown of communications between him and his father. At least 11 people have been killed after Russian missiles and drones struck the Ukrainian capital of Kyiv overnight. Ukraine's Air Force says Russia used 68 missiles and 351 drones in the attack. England will now prepare for a World Cup semi-final against Norway after beating Mexico 3-2. Manchester City's Erling Haaland scored twice in Norway's 2-1 win over Brazil. He says he can't believe they're playing England for a place in semi-finals on Saturday night.
13: I never expected in a million years that we would go through in the World Cup. First time in 28 years. No matter how it goes, it will be a big party in Norway. We will have a big party if we lose, and then we win. No one expected it, and I mean, it's crazy.
12: Allergy pens will be stocked in all schools from September. Teachers will be trained to intervene in emergencies.
17: And the board of EasyJet is to recommend a takeover offer worth £5.5 billion. It comes from the US investment fund Castle Lake. The agreement follows the rebuffing of four previous offers made by Castle Lake in the last month. For a roundup of news on demand, find the Times Radio news briefing, and that's on the Times Radio app.
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3: Hello, it is 26 minutes to 11. You are listening to Hugo Rifkin. Well done, you. Mark Urban is here, as he is every Monday, to talk us through the big foreign policy, diplomatic and defence stories. Hello, Mark.
16: Good morning.
3: Good morning. So, the Times reports today that Keir Starmer can expect to find himself sidelined by other leaders at this week's NATO summit, given he has 2 weeks left in office and because his defence investment plan isn't fully costed. Is this going to be an uncomfortable summit for Starmer?
16: Well, as always with these set pieces, a lot will depend on the mood that Donald Trump is in. You know, we've known him sometimes go to these big meetings and sort of stay on script. And then when chatting to the press on the plane home, blow the whole thing up. So we really don't know. And of course, that's the business we're in during a Trump presidency, is trying to predict this extraordinarily unpredictable person. I mean, I think Keir Starmer, you know, he will think he's going with a good story to tell, because those spending increases that he announced last week for the defence investment plan were hard won in his terms. But of course, you've got a security establishment, military establishment in this country, and a lot of people abroad saying, no. I mean, if you are really serious about the language you've used about putting the country on a war footing and rebuilding the armed forces, you're only just getting started. This is really a start, but no more than that.
3: He's there among other world leaders who all have similar considerations to worry about. And while, you know, he sort of gets slightly beaten up by, for example, Kemi Badenoch over defence funding, the leaders of other NATO nations, as they're sort of in the same boat, are they perhaps likely to be more charitable?
16: Well, it's a very uneven picture, and I guess one of the things I should have said in response to your first question is it isn't just about vibes. I mean, the objective reality here is that, go back to the 2014 NATO summit, which was held in Wales. In fact, I went along to that. And that was a moment where David Cameron, because of what was going on in Crimea and Ukraine, was trying to get the Allies to go up to 2% of their economic output. Now, at that stage, I think Britain was number three. There were only four countries in all of NATO that spent that sort of money on defence. Well, now Britain is number 12 in that proportion of the economy going on defence league table. And that's really quite important, I think, because it's led to an erosion of credibility, for example, among the partner nations of this thing called the Joint Expeditionary Force, which is a kind of serious guys within NATO group of the Baltic Republics and the Nordic countries, which in general, you know, they're all pretty serious now about the Russian threat. And Britain is supposed to be the leader of that group. And there are increasingly sort of overt mutterings from them that Britain is not doing enough, that we really aren't moving fast enough. Now, yes, you're right. Not all NATO countries are, you know, stepping up the spending rapidly either. Of course, Spain is on the naughty step, because at the last NATO summit, they actually explicitly said, we won't do this. We won't go up to 3.5% by 2035, I beg your pardon. But then on the other flank, of course, you've got these countries like Poland that are way ahead of Britain in terms of the proportion of their economy.
3: But surely, Mark, our 2.5%,
7: Our 2.5% is a lot more money than Poland's 5% or whatever they are, isn't it?
16: Yeah, true. Cash terms, yeah, 62 billion or thereabouts this year in the UK on defence, which, of course, if you're an advocate for the NHS or education, already seems like rather a lot of money. But there it is. If Britain is going to be serious about meeting those targets and getting up towards this figure that it's set for NATO, that means about another 25 billion a year. Now, of course, that can be a build-up over the next 6 or 7 years if we meet it. But I think because of what we've learned when John Healey resigned and what we learned when this defence investment plan finally came out is there's a big gap. And the front loading, which is what the military wanted, in other words, they wanted us to move more quickly towards that target, has not happened. And then if you say, well, how are we going to get from 2.7% of our economic output by 2030, which is now the government's policy, to 3.5%? Just 4 or 5 years later, and a lot of people think it's just not possible. And the problem with that is it is an own goal, to use a suitably footballing analogy today, because, you know, the government agreed to this. They agreed to this target at the last NATO summit in The Hague last summer. So they're not going to meet a target, or they're making it incredibly hard for whoever's in government from 2030 onwards to meet the target. And I think the anticipation of that, and of course the anticipation that Keir Starmer will soon be a thing of the past, will make this a uniquely difficult summit for the UK.
7: It's a very different world from the world of even a year ago in The Hague. But I mean, back then, since that last NATO summit, Donald Trump has threatened to annex Greenland, threatened all kinds of troop withdrawals from Europe, started, and if you listen to him, finished the war in Iran. And a lot of that stuff has basically been in direct, at least political,

0: I think we are in a different world in that sense too, compared with last year's summit. In that sense, the Americans have expended an awful lot of ordnance bombing Iran and an awful lot of political capital, and ended up with a result where they're less credible and their opinion is seen as being less influential in Europe. I mean, you know, it's not great, but you know, frankly, the fact that America's become so undependable, and I think a fair number of people, including I think generally my analysis, would say we can't assume that the next president will make everything all right again.
1: Yeah, sure.
0: And all of those things militate in favour of a bigger defence effort on the part of Europe. And that's where Starmer has a problem. He thinks he's gone the extra mile, but most of his interlocutors around the table don't really think he has.
1: Well, I've got you, Mark. You've also done a video for the Times Originals YouTube channel about the Ukraine war and Kyiv's ability to strike deep into Russia with long-range drones. What's changed in the last year as regards to Ukrainian capabilities?
0: Gosh, well, you've got the situation on the battlefield. It's turned into this even worse or even more sanguinary meat grinder for the Russian army. I don't think that's the decisive arena, though. There's what they call the middle-range strikes, which is 50 to 200 kilometres from that front line, which covers most of Crimea, of course, I think all of Crimea, and that's where things have really changed badly for the Russians. The Americans, Starlink company, Elon Musk company, shut Russians out of the Starlink system. They were using it to basically get better accuracy and guidance and as a means of controlling drones. So now the Ukrainians have a big edge in that regard because they're still using it, and they've just got lots of programs that were put in place a year ago, 2 years ago, to make longer range drones coming to fruition at the same moment. Then if we go even deeper, the effect on the Russian oil industry. I mean, I was reading a fascinating post on social media this morning by Mikhail Khodorkovsky, who's a Russian political dissident, but he used to run the company's biggest oil company. And he's talking about the sort of doom loop that the Russian petrol and energy industry is in now. He reckons 25% of their refining capability has been knocked out. There are higher estimates than that by these Ukrainian drone strikes. We're seeing big petrol queues. We're seeing petrol being rationed in Crimea. All of this is bad for Putin in the sense of, you know, the public notices. Mm-hmm. There's talk now of importing certain oil products. Unbelievable, really, for one of the world's biggest producers. And so all of that is changing the mood music and tilting the balance of the war. The big question is, does Putin respond by looking for a way out, or does he respond by escalation?
1: Mark Urban, thank you very much indeed. And you can see that latest video by Mark on the Times Originals YouTube channel. 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Thank you very much indeed. 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Coming up, the film producer Jerry Bruckheimer on whether AI will kill the film industry.
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4: Ow!
5: When you marooned me on that godforsaken spit of land, you forgot one very important thing, mate. I'm Captain Jack Sparrow.
6: It's just noise, man. Drive the car. You're really good at it. You might be great.
2: Well, that was Top Gun, Pirates of the Caribbean, and last year's Oscar Best Picture nominee F1. All films produced by Jerry Bruckheimer. Over his decades-long career, the movie business has changed dramatically. But instead of seeing streaming as a threat to cinema, Bruckheimer embraced it, working with Apple to produce F1. I sat down with Jerry, alongside Apple's Eddie Q, who oversees Apple TV, to talk about how the industry is changing, why the big screen experience still matters, and what AI could mean for the future of filmmaking. They spoke to me from Cannes, but they weren't there for the film festival, so I started by asking Jerry whether the town is better or worse when it isn't packed with Hollywood people.
7: It's great. It's beautiful. It's so busy. It's buzzing. It's always great to come back to Cannes. It's just a beautiful place. I mean, look behind us. It's like a photograph or a painting.
2: Jerry, look, I'll start with you. You've spent your career making films that become sort of genuine cultural events. And there's another world where you and I are just spending 15 happy minutes, at least for me, just talking about Con Air. But do movies still have the power to do that? Or has culture become too fragmented for one film to have that kind of impact?
7: We'll take a look at the box office over the last maybe 4 or 5 months, even longer. It's been phenomenal. One film after another hits high records, and Toy Story, $160 million over this weekend, phenomenal. The movies are good, the theaters are packed, and that's the way we love it. You know why? Because we're making movies audiences want to see. And theater business is always going to be there. It's up to us in Hollywood to make films that will fill the theaters.
2: And Eddie, Apple and companies like Apple, if there are indeed companies like Apple, have become so central to film and television in recent years. What do they bring to the industry that traditional Hollywood studio has always struggled to do?
8: I don't know because I don't come from the traditional side, but I'll tell you where we come from. When we got started here just under 7 years ago, we said we wanted to create the best stories, the best television, the best movies, not the most. And we didn't start off with a library. We didn't start off with any licensed content. Everything started from scratch. And so the pressure and the bar that we set for ourselves was at the highest level. And I thought that was great because it made us better. And so we couldn't rely on anything that we had. We had to build it all. And so that was something we were really proud of, what we've accomplished now with the shows that we've got, from, you know, Severance to The Studio to Pluribus. They're amazing shows that I think are the best that television has. And movies like F1, they're fun, it's exciting, it makes you feel great. Those are the things that you want. You want the passion and emotions to come from these stories.
2: Speaking as a former TV critic, Eddie, I was very aware that Apple never made anything that was bad. And I never quite understood how you managed to pull that off. Is there some secret you can share?
8: There is a secret. You have to have great people around you. You know, this is, we have an amazing team at Apple, and we work with amazing. I mean, look who I'm sitting next to.
2: Jerry, because everything's watched in such a wide variety of places these days and on such a wide variety of devices, do you ever feel like you're no longer just competing with other movies? You're also competing with TikTok, with YouTube, with everything else that's fighting for people's attention.
7: Absolutely. That's why the films have to be better and bigger, and not necessarily bigger, but emotional, something that's fresh and different. And it's an exciting time right now with the wonderful movies that are out in the marketplace now and the ones that are expected coming out shortly with Dune. And you have so many good movies and great filmmakers coming this summer.
2: I mean, so your films, of course, I mean, they get talked about, you know, still like huge films always did. Top Gun Maverick became such a huge cultural moment, one of the great cinema success stories of recent years. How important is it to you still that your films get like a proper theatrical release as well?
7: That's what we want. And we got to hand it to Apple and Eddie and his team. What they did is they had a 45-day window that was negotiated for the movie. But the movie was doing so well, they didn't yank it off the screen. They kept it on the screens. People were still going to see it. which is great. And then it hit streaming and was still in the theaters and doing well.
2: I keep having the same conversation, but they're going in different directions with the people who work in film about AI, Jerry. Half of them seem to think AI is the best thing that's ever happened in film, and half of them seem to think that AI is the worst thing that's ever happened in film. How do you feel it's going to change Hollywood?
7: It's another tool, and we're going to figure out how to use it. I'm sure we're using it already in visual effects, and there are all different ways. I'm sure writers are using it to work on their stories and come up with better ideas and bounce it off AI. I don't know that for a fact, but I know that it's something that will enhance our industry.
2: Eddie, do you think it's, I mean, you know, some people say it's the biggest technological shift since the internet. Some people say the hype's getting ahead of reality, at least when it comes to film. What do you think?
8: Well, I think it's early, but I couldn't agree more with Jerry. Look, it doesn't replace humans. It doesn't replace the creativity that you need to make the types of movies and TV shows, but it does help. And, you know, technology's done that since the beginning. You look at what you can do with an iPhone camera today. You know, most of the press interviews that I do, they're getting recorded on an iPhone camera. And, you know, if you're a up-and-coming, wannabe movie director, you can shoot a movie today and edit it yourself. And that was something that was impossible to do. So technology has always helped the creative community be able to do more and be better. And I think this will be the same thing here.
2: Jerry, are there parts of what you do that you just simply wouldn't dream of handing over to AI?
7: Well, sure. I mean, actors, let's start there.
2: Right.
7: We love our actors. We love the new ones that are coming up. We love the old ones. And it's real. You know it's real. That's what made F1 such a success. It was done for real. We had cameras in the cars. We had Brad driving the actual cars. There was no blue screen behind the races. We actually went to every track, all nine of them.
2: I mean, you've worked with, obviously the hugest names in the world, whether it's Tom Cruise or Brad Pitt or Johnny Depp. Is Hollywood still creating actors of that status today?
7: Every day there's a kid on a bus or on a train coming to Hollywood that's going to be a superstar. That's just the way it is. And we're fortunate because there's so much talent out there. And, you know, Brad did, I think, one or two movies and became a star. And Johnny the same way. And Tom, he started at a very young age and, you know, lit up the screen. And he's still doing it. And all of them are. And there's new ones coming up. And we can't wait to put them in front of our cameras.
2: Yeah. Eddie, when Jerry started out, I suppose the cultural gatekeepers were studio bosses or newspaper editors, perhaps even critics like me some of the time. Today, it seems like algorithms play a huge role in what people watch, in what ends up actually in front of people, never mind what's been made. Is that entirely good?
8: I think, like anything else, if it's overused, then no, but it can help. You know, we use algorithms, but we're not data-driven content creators. Data-driven content creators wouldn't create Severance. The data doesn't tell you to go do that. It doesn't tell you to go do Widow's Bay right now. And you got to expose people to these shows. They're great. Like, I'm not a big fan of saying, like, you know, we're only going to expose you to sci-fi or we're only going to expose you to comedies. You know, great content that does emotional things, that works with everybody. And so the shows that we try to create are shows that are going to work with everybody.
2: What's the metric for you, whether something's been a success or not a success? Because like in the old days, with the box office, that was easy, whether it's been a success or a failure. I mean, I'm sure some things would be a success, even if they weren't a success at the box office, I suppose. But what's the metric you work by?
8: Well, there's a lot. There's different metrics. You still have things that are similar to box office because you still have subscribers. You have the number of viewers. So there's things that are similar to that. There's, you know, the critics, the awards. And then the feedback that you get from customers. You know, the great thing today is because it's so easy for anybody to post and say things about your content, it's way easier to know what people think of it.
2: Jerry, Heat 2 is expected to be around 3 hours long, and this is at a time when we're constantly told that young people have no attention span, you know, that they can only watch things that are 30 seconds long at most. Yet movies sort of often seem to be getting longer rather than shorter. What's happening there? Are we just learning to sort of diverge in what we're consuming?
7: No, it's all about telling a great story. And if the story and the characters need 3 hours, audiences are going to sit there and love it. Look, at Chris Nolan's done it. He's made movies that were kind of a lot of talk, very little action, and people loved them. So that is something that comes down to the writing, the directing, and the acting. And look, we preview our movies. We look, put it in front of an audience, and the audience is king. So we tailor it to their likes and dislikes. And to a certain extent, obviously, they all hate the villain, so you're not going to change the villain. But beyond that, we listen to what they have to say, and that's really important to us. When we tested F1, we put it in front of an audience, and not only did they love the movie, and we did a focus group afterwards, and we said, how many of you in the audience are aware of F1? One kid raised his hand, all right? And then a woman raised her hand. He said, I didn't know anything about it, but I'm going to tell you, I love the movie. I'm going to tell all my friends to go see it. It's really not about racing. It's about these great characters. And that's why the picture became such a huge hit. It what happens when a movie ignites like that, it goes around the world. And since people, especially in Europe, and who are really F1 fans, they got behind it. They were reticent at first because they thought we're going to hurt their sport. But once they saw the movie, they talked about it. They got everybody to go see it. And listen, it was phenomenal. It really was, the success of it.
2: I mean, Jerry, when you're making a film like that, as you say, you're aware of the people who are going to be familiar with F1 as a concept and the people who aren't. How do you manage to balance that? How do you decide which of those audiences you're primarily aiming at?
7: We aim at everybody, and that's why we made the racing. We gave instructions on the racing to tell them what kind of tires they had to use. Everything that audience needed, the pointing system, everything that they needed to know about watching our movie and about F1, we put in the movie. And that's why the woman who raised her hand said, I don't care about racing. But she understood everything. She understood the excitement of the races, how important they are, what the drivers go through, the pressure, the G-forces, all the things. And we had Lewis Hamilton as our advisor and a producer on the movie. So he would tell us in turn three, you have to be in second gear, not third gear. And we had all those kind of dynamics as part of making that film. He was in the editing room with us. He was on set with us. He gave us all these instructions on how to make the movie better. So we were a slave to that F1 audience and to a worldwide audience because America doesn't know much about it. But now they are, and it's enhanced the sport here and around the world, which we're very proud of.
2: Yeah, I mean, Eddie, I understand after releasing Jerry's F1, Apple's broadcasting Formula One in the United States. Do you feel like you've sort of helped create a new generation of Formula One fans?
8: I think so, absolutely. I'm not sure we would have done that if we hadn't done the movie together. And we're off to a great start. We're put 5-6 races in now, and the viewership is way up. And we've been able to add new ways to watch and higher quality video, higher quality sound, and the feedback from fans has been awesome.
2: And look, Apple's going to have a new CEO in a couple of months. What are you looking forward to in the new era, Eddie?
8: It's great. John, I've worked with John for over 20 years. He's an incredible leader. He's been involved in all of the great products we've made from iPhones to Macs to iPads. I think Apple's in great hands, and I'm looking forward to working with him.
2: And look, Jerry, last question to you. Con Air 2, what are the chances?
7: We haven't developed that one yet. We're developing a lot of the other old ones, but we haven't developed that one yet.
2: Well, I'll keep my fingers crossed. Thank you both very much indeed, Jerry and Eddie. What a pleasure to speak to both of you.
8: Thank you, Hugo.
7: Thanks so much, Hugo.
2: That was the film producer Jerry Bruckheimer and Apple TV's Eddie Q as well. It is 1 minute to 11. Some people are still getting in touch about that conversation I was having with Emma Duncan about sort of bizarre diversity things being recorded on official forms. Jenny writes and says, having had my milk stolen from my doorstep again recently, I reported the theft to the police simply so that they knew what was happening. Asked for my detail, the last request was for my ethnicity. I said I was British. She asked again for my ethnicity, and I asked if she really wanted to know what colour I was. When tackled regarding the relevance of the information, she told me it was a Home Office requirement. Thank you, Jenny. Coming up in the next hour, how much trouble is Nigel Farage in? I'll speak to a journalist who's charted the rise of reform. And could we really be at risk of an AI Hiroshima, as the Foreign Secretary suggests? An AI expert will tell me whether or not we should be worried.

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1: It's 11 o'clock. 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
2: Thank you, Hugo. Good morning. The royal family is denying reports that Prince Harry will be staying at Buckingham Palace during his visit to Britain this week. The palace says he's missed a deadline to accept the King's invitation. There appears to have been a breakdown of communication between Harry and his father. He previously turned down an offer to stay at the palace on the grounds that it's not secure enough. At least 11 people have been killed after Russian missiles and drones struck the Ukrainian capital of Kyiv overnight. Ukraine's Air Force says Russia used 68 missiles and 351 drones in the attack. Keir Starmer is preparing to face down a possible rebuke from Donald Trump on defence spending at the NATO summit beginning tomorrow. The US ambassador to NATO says the president expects allies to step up immediately on defence funding. Seating is alphabetical and Starmer will be next to Trump. The Sunday Times' Mark Urban says the UK has plummeted down the defence spending league table.
3: To go back to the 2014 NATO summit, which was held in Wales, in fact, I went along to that. And that was a moment where David Cameron, because of what was going on in Crimea and Ukraine, was trying to get the Allies to go up to 2% of their economic output. Now, at that stage, I think Britain was number three. There were only four countries in all of NATO that spent that sort of money on defence. Well, now Britain is number 12.
2: England players and fans are looking ahead to a World Cup quarter-final against Norway on Saturday night after the 3-2 victory over Mexico. Goals from Jude Bellingham and Harry Kane got England over the line. Kane says he knew what he had to do from the penalty spot.
4: I think there was so much time in the game and I knew how important that goal was to give us a bit more of a lead. But went through my usual routine. I knew with the altitude, the ball moves quick out here, so going for a bit more power would be difficult for the keeper, but I executed it well and I did that.
2: Sky is buying ITV's terrestrial TV channels and its streaming platform in a deal worth up to £1.6 billion. Times Radio's business correspondent Dominic O'Connell explains what it could mean for the rest of the business.
5: There are two halves to the ITV business. There's ITV Studios, which makes the programmes like Coronation Street, but also lots of other programmes for lots of other customers, not just for ITV. And then there's the broadcast, but the rest of it, ITV Media and Entertainment. And Sky, which is owned by America's Comcast, has been talking to ITV about buying that bit of it, leaving ITV Studios as a standalone production company, which is likely to be extremely attractive to all kinds of potential bidders, US, European. So maybe this is a breakup which sees the end of the independent ITV.
2: The deal will need regulator approval. And a group of parents says AI is making homework worse than useless. According to a poll conducted by the Parents Voice Project, almost 3 in 5 parents say their children are using AI to help with their homework. For a roundup of the news on demand, find the Times Radio News Briefing, and that's on the Times Radio app.
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1: Hello, Hugo Rifkind here. It is 3 minutes past 11. Now, Nigel Farage claims he is the victim of an establishment hit job as he faces calls for an investigation into financial support given to him by a convicted criminal. The Sunday Times Insight team found that George Cotterill provided funding for Reform UK, including stuffing security and the use of a London property before the general election. Rules require MPs to register any gifts worth more than £300 in the 12 months before their election, except where the gift could not reasonably be thought by others to relate to their political activities. Nigel Farage said, I have done no wrongdoing, followed the rules, and I am now considering legal action against the Sunday Times. Well, let's bring in now the journalist Nick Tyrone. He's the author of a forthcoming book, Rise of Reform, and he's spent a lot of time with Reform UK. Nick, hello.
7: Hello.
1: So, Nigel Farage has made a career out of not playing by the rules. Mm. Can he, as he seems to think, just shrug this off?
7: I wouldn't say shrug off would be the right words that I would use. I think this is the biggest storm that he's probably ever faced. It feels like it. It feels like everything else, you know, that he's ever faced in his political career, he sort of has been able to shrug off. This is, for various reasons, much more difficult. I think it's the concentration of how many stories that there are. And I think what I would say is that I think he probably can get through it. It depends on a few things, which I'll come on to in a moment. I mean, if I was advising Nigel Farage, mm-hmm. which I want to stress I am not.
1: No, but do now.
7: I would say that, yeah, ride it out. You know, just go with the establishment's trying to bring me down. I think that will work for a large contingent of his voting base. And, you know, see what happens with the standards committee. Maybe they don't find against him. Maybe he comes out scot-free and then he can say he's been vindicated. Maybe he doesn't and there's a by-election in Clacton and actually he probably still has a very good chance of winning that. And then once he wins that, he can say the people have spoken and it's the establishment trying to bring me down and all that sort of stuff. I guess what it depends on is if Farage rides it out, which I obviously have no idea, because he has walked away before. You know, when it's got too hot and he's just got, you know, I just want to go back to broadcast. That's possible. And if that happens, then what happens to reform is very much in question.
1: Can he almost play it to his advantage? Like, even the bits that sound bad, even getting £5 million, can he just play it in terms of, you know what, it's not just an establishment stitch up the way they're reporting this. The fact that this isn't allowed, this is because the establishment does itself its own favours in its own kind of way. I'm bringing a whole new kind of politics with a whole new bunch of backers, a whole new sort of money, and it just doesn't fit in your establishment rules.
7: Oh, absolutely. I don't think he's managed to get that across so far. I think he's seemed a little bit, I know this is an overused term in politics at the moment, but a little bit rattled. You know, the way he's come across is sort of a bit too confrontational, a bit too angry, I think, in media appearances. I think he needs to get over that. I mean, I think in a strange sort of way, he sort of needs to be a bit more Trumpian on this. He sort of needs to be like, what's the big deal? This is just the establishment trying to me down.
1: When you speak to reform supporters, and you've spoken to a lot, how do they view his association with, like, incredibly rich people? Do they, because there is that Trump thing of being like, well, good. You know, that's where the power is, that's where the money is, that kind of American gung-ho that goes, yeah, bring it on. Do reform supporters have any of that?
7: Interestingly enough, no. And I just think it's because Farage has been around as long as he has and he's established himself in a certain way with these voters that he can kind of almost do no wrong. I mean, maybe there'd be something that would go too far, but I don't think getting a lot of money or having a lot of money actually affects it. I think they just sort of feel like, well, he's using the money to fight for us, sort of thing, is something that you'd hear a lot of. So, yeah, oddly enough, even with his most working-class voters, even his most sort of Labour-leaning voters, what I've seen on the ground, it doesn't seem to affect his popularity.
1: I mean, the bigger problem for him, presumably, is that it's just all anybody wants to talk about. And he can't give a press conference. He was virtually invisible in the Makerfield by-election precisely because he didn't want to be talking about this.
7: Yes, exactly. And I think that's a mistake. He needs to if he's going to ride it out, he needs to ride it out. He cannot hide. He just can't hide from this. It's too big. I mean, I guess, as I say, if he rides it out, one of the things is it's the story now, but the story in, you know, October, November could be, oh, Burnham isn't getting a bounce, or it's not working out for Burnham, and then that becomes the story. And actually, that works for Farage, because obviously his whole story is the two-party system is dead, etc. And if Burnham is being seen to at least be stumbling early on, I think that plays to Farage and moves the narrative on.
1: What support will he have among other sort of reform figures, never mind just supporters? I mean, so Robert Jenrick was on the airwaves yesterday vigorously defending Farage. Will everybody want to do that? Will there be some sort of bubbling resentment of him among some of the other big names that they're just having to go through this, having to do it, when no one's given them, we assume, £5 million?
7: That's a great question. I think for now, no. I mean, maybe if there's more stories and the thing snowballs, perhaps. But I think for now, I think there is a fear of what happens if Farage leaves. Because it's a sort of question mark as to what happens to reform. Can another figure galvanize the same group of people in the same way? You have to sort of go, well, on current evidence, it's at least extremely questionable. I mean, I think there is more to reform than Farage, but what Farage gives them is a figure. And he unites all the different factions of reform in a way that it would be difficult to see, say, Jenrick or Youssef or Lee Anderson doing the same thing. You know, some bit of the coalition would be probably alienated.
1: Well, the Labour Party and the Tories, well, and the Lib Dems as well, will obviously be sort of delighted that this is happening, cheering it on. And in that respect, I guess when he says this is a war by the establishment, well, yeah, kind of. But it goes hand in hand with the idea that if reform does sort of crumble, with or without Farage, those voters go back to one of those parties. That's a bit of a pipe dream, isn't it?
7: I think it is. I think actually one of the things that, I think if something happened to reform and it all just fell apart, I mean, I think it would play into people like Rupert Lowe. I think we'd actually get something more right-wing, if you like, for lack of a better word, than reform. Actually something where you don't have the Farage, at least he's sort of trying to go for some of the centre-right vote. You just go with a completely populist right thing that could possibly, in the absence of reform and with Farage off the map, could get 25% of the vote, for instance.
1: Putting you on the spot then, finally, in a deeply unfair way to do to anybody, is he still the leader of reform in a year?
7: If I had to take a bet right now, today, I'd say yes.
1: Yeah, I think I'd take that bet. That makes it sound like I don't agree. I do agree. I'd place the same bet. You understand. Nick Tyrone, thank you very much indeed.
7: Thank you.
1: Nick's Rise of Reform will be out soon. When's it coming out?
7: September 24th.
1: There we go, September 24th. Thank you very much indeed, Nick. Now, the AI debate has basically split in two. One side is led by the Foreign Secretary Yvette Cooper. She calls for international treaties to avoid an AI Hiroshima. The other side is highlighted in the new documentary Intelligence Rising, which argues that the nuclear analogy is flawed, and it suggests that the real danger is not a superintelligence going rogue, but the dangerous integration of AI into military command chains where bad data could cause an accidental escalation. Well, joining me now is Daniel Suskind, Research Associate at the Institute for Ethics and in AI at Oxford University. Daniel, hello.
8: Hi, Hugo. Pleasure to be with you.
1: Thanks for being with us. Look, is Yvette Cooper's description of an AI Hiroshima an accurate comparison to what the risks really are?
8: I mean, it's not how I would describe it, no. But I think we aren't taking seriously enough the threat and the kind of opportunities of these technologies that are now emerging? Absolutely, yes. And so, yeah, the sort of disagreement that's emerging about the nature of the threats, the nature of the opportunities, I think is a really good one. It feels a little bit like the way people are discussing it, that this all sort of began a few years ago, start of 2023, when ChatGPT became the fastest growing consumer app of all time. And there's a sort of sense in the air that AI only began a few years ago. But, that's not right. This is part of a far longer story that has been unfolding now for some time. And I think it's good that it's now getting the attention it deserves.
1: I mean, the idea of AI being integrated into military command chains and that leading to dangers, you'll be familiar, I'm sure, with the 1980s film War Games, where an AI basically decides off its own bat to sort of begin a nuclear war, or at least tries to engineer one. Is that the kind of thing we should be frightened of, or is that hyperbole still?
8: Well, yeah, I think it's something that is certainly, under discussion. And, there are, debates at the moment about whether or not we ought to have AI in certain types of weaponry. I suppose the point though here is, what's the benchmark with which we're judging these systems? The idea that human decision making in warfare is somehow represents kind of perfection, and that anything else is a sort of unwanted deviation from it, seems to me to be a great mistake. You can imagine lots of situations in which a technology appropriately calibrated could be incredibly useful in a military setting. Now, of course, that's not to say all military settings, but it's I think we've got to be clear about what exactly it is we're judging these systems against.
1: And when somebody like Cooper calls for international treaties to basically, effectively to regulate and slow down the pace of development of AI, is that, there's one question whether that's desirable, but another question is whether that is sort of remotely plausible, whether you really could bind together the various people who are developing AIs, the various nations that are developing AIs, the various companies who are developing AIs, the various amateurs who may be developing AIs, whether you really could bind them together and meaningfully do this. Could it be done?
8: I think it's very hard to see how, leaving aside the desirability, I think it's hard to see how the sort of blunt force intervention that she describes could be feasible in practice. I mean, you've got a situation at the moment where in the US, of course, there's a small number of AI companies which are competing with each other to develop the most capable system. But more important than that sort of domestic competition is the international one. This is a race fundamentally between US companies and Chinese companies. The idea that, the US would want to get in the way of its AI companies at the moment in that race seems to me to be, you know, unlikely. So I think we have to, you know, if you know, justifiably concerned about the consequences of these technologies, we have to think of other ways to try and you know, shape their direction.
1: Where does that leave other countries, such as Britain, Daniel, finally? Like countries like ours, who we have some role in AI, but we're certainly not one of the big beasts in AI. And when if countries become sort of land grabby and nationalistic about the AIs developed in their countries, how do we cope? Do we need to develop our own purely British kind of sort of Brit AI? What do you think?
8: I mean, I sort of two reflections on this. I mean, one is, I think the moment for the UK and indeed Europe to compete with the frontier AI companies in the US or China has gone. I also just don't think, yeah, particularly in the kind of European tech landscape, given the way Europe's set up, even if they wanted to, they'd be able to. But that's not to say that the UK and Europe can't nevertheless make itself indispensable in different ways in the sort of AI supply chain. It's not, yeah, the story of AI is not simply a small number of companies operating at the frontier developing the most capable models. There's a huge ecosystem behind them that supports them, and there's various ways of making ourselves invaluable there. I suppose the other thing is, and to some extent the UK has done a good job of doing this with the AI Safety Institute and then the AI Security Institute, is, you know, we might not have an expertise necessarily in developing the most capable technologies, but we certainly can develop an expertise and a reputation for understanding the consequence of these technologies, not only military, but of course, you know, economic and social too. And that is one of the ways, I think, at the moment the UK is contributing in really valuable ways to this debate.
1: Daniel Siskind, Research Associate at the Institute for Ethics in AI at Oxford University. Thank you very much indeed. 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On Thursday, it was Nicky in Cumbria's turn, and we only got as far as Transport Secretary. Which Swedish car company invented the three-point seatbelt?
9: Saab?
10: That's just totally wrong.
1: Oh, no.
10: It's just like wrong.
1: It was the other one. No, Volvo. Do come and have a go. I'd love you to depose our current Prime Minister, who is Stephen in East Sussex. He's been there for weeks now. 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My columnists are up next. Today they are Libby Purvis and Sebastian Payne, and we're going to be talking about why Brits aren't as feckless as everyone thinks, and also about Donald Trump's meddling in FIFA's disciplinary rules. This is Hugo Rifkin here on Times Radio.
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1: Hello, I'm Hugo Rifkin, and now we're going to be unpacking the politics of the day, from whether Nigel Farage is facing a moment of crisis, to why Keir Starmer is still trying to persuade us he's got a great legacy, to Labour MPs hiding their schooling from who's who. And joining me, a veritable who's who of Times columnists, it is Libby Purvis. Hello, Libby. Hello, Libby.
13: Hello,
1: there she is. Hello, Libby.
13: I'm here.
9: here all the time.
1: Hope you're well. And also Seb Payne. Hello, Seb.
13: Good morning, Hugo. How are you?
1: I'm good. So look, we had a quick search online. Libby, we think you do have an entry in Who's Who. Seb, I'm afraid you don't.
13: No. You mean the big old red book about...
1: Yeah.
13: Yeah, no, not at all. No.
1: Yeah.
13: Never been asked.
1: I have no idea if I'm in Who's Who.
13: You almost certainly will be, Hugo. I feel like you're so illustrious.
1: If I am, you should be. Debrett, so that's where you want to be. Sorry,
9: if you're on Who's Who, they write you a letter.
1: Really? Oh, okay, then maybe I'm not then. That's great. Well, does that mean you write your own entry, like an egotist with a Wikipedia page?
9: Yes, they ask, you know, education and all that sort of stuff. And actually, I think leaving anything out, leaving a bit of education out, or in any way lying to it, would be really, really creepy. So I think it was quite a good, nasty trick that whoever it was unravelled these poor Labour MPs.
1: Well, we'll come back to that one in just a bit. Look, breaking news, the production team have just checked. I'm not in Who's Who. There we go. That's a blow with which to start this section of the show.
13: My favourite Who's Who, which Libby I think will know as well, is Tony Benn, who obviously started off as Anthony Wedgwood Benn,
1: yep,
13: and famously rebranded himself as Tony Benn. And basically, as every year went by and he became more left-wing, he took something else out of his Who's Who entry. So essentially, it was sort of Tony Benn, born whatever, job campaigner, and just got rid of the rest of it with all of his illustrious education and family history and cabinet roles. Didn't want any of it in there.
1: I think if I remember rightly, Danny Finkelstein's Who's Who entry just has the word fish in the middle of it because a friend of his vandalised it on a computer when it was sitting in front of him. So it just says that one of his interests apparently is fish. Let's crack on. I want to start with Libby's column in the Times today. She writes about bunking off after staying up to watch the football. But Libby, you argue we're actually much harder working than people might give us credit for as a nation.
9: Well, I was a bit fascinated by the German Chancellor, who has been cracking down on what has apparently hugely ballooned and enormous sick days claimed in Germany. And so I sort of looked it up to see whether they do more than us or less. And it turns out there are four times as many sick days off work claimed in Germany as ever are claimed here. And that we're actually quite low down the sort of sickie disgrace list, you know, even though we do have our own real illnesses and so on. So I just thought it was interesting to look all that up and to work out why we might be slightly different and why it is the Germans are so high up. The German sick pay thing, and in fact the Netherlands sick pay thing, everything else in Europe is considerably better than ours, which is really interesting. We tend to assume that, you know, A, we're all spoilt, and B, we're all awful, you know, British exceptionalism, everything's terrible, broken Britain, everyone's idling, and actually this proves to be simply not the case. So I just thought it was really interesting to go into all the numbers, which I have to say has taken me a lot of the weekend. Well, it was too. So it felt like thinking about it. And the other thing I just wanted to throw in was the fact that it could be that we have the people on salaries in the UK sort of know how well off they are, because we have a ballooning number, ever more, of freelancers and sole traders who have absolutely no rights at all. Like people like me, you know, but it goes all the way from sort of labourers up to kind of important company consultants and so on. And they don't have, you know, so they sort of know, maybe it is that people in jobs with salaries know that actually you shouldn't mess about. You know, it's a good thing to have pensions and rights and maternity rights and all that stuff, which sole traders never have.
1: I guess, Libby, there's a variety of theories that could explain it. I mean, yeah, I mean, like that sort of thing. But I guess the fact that we have so many freelance and sort of casual workers who can't afford to take sick days because they do effectively get penalised for them. But also, I guess, the flip side, that rather than taking off a sick day, people just go on to benefits forever.
9: That is one of the things I noticed, which is our statutory sick pay is actually so low compared to much of Europe that you could see the temptation to say, you know what, I'm not ever going back. I'll go straight on to benefits and get PIP. I'll declare myself disabled. I'm going to stay disabled. I think that'd be an awful thing to do. It would be depressing and terrible. But it does feel a bit unfair. And of course, we, as I saw, statutory sick pay, you know, the one which employers have to pay and then eventually the state kicks in after a certain time, is really low.
1: Seb, you're pretty sick, but not in that way. Is this a good story or a bad story?
13: I mean, it's fascinating because it looks in the kind of post-pandemic context where there is, I think, structurally across the whole of the West, a lot more people who are on sick pay claiming some sort of in-work benefits and those of working age claiming benefits as well. And I have to say, well done, Libby, that, like, again, I would have just assumed that because of our massive benefits bill, we would have been far higher than the rest of Europe. So your work here is...
1: Just sick man of Europe.
13: Exactly, famously so. But I think it's the fact is, you've got to have that balance between the carrot and the stick on this kind of stuff in terms of when it gets people into work and where the basis is at the moment. And most people, both in terms of the numbers on claiming some sort of sickness benefits and those who are in work, is quite sort of the balance feels wrong at the moment. And the question is, there was this big thing after the pandemic about how do you get people back in? Is it about making it safe for them to go into work? Is it about making it affordable for them to go into work? And our sick pay, I think, was increased after the pandemic, but it's still, as Libby said, pretty low. So when we're trying to have this big conversation about reducing the welfare bill, that carrot and stick on what you get for being in work feels like where the conversation needs to go. And I mean, whoever's going to be the next welfare and pension secretary, work and pension secretary, that's their job to get to the bottom of it.
1: Let us talk about Nigel Farage's difficult weekend, with the Sunday Times revealing that he didn't declare benefits provided by an ally previously convicted of fraud in the United States. George Cotterill gave Farage security and social media staff in the year before he was elected an MP. The Reform UK leader also used a property rented by Cotterill near Buckingham Palace. The vital point here is that under parliamentary rules, new MPs need to declare any interests and registrable benefits received in the 12 months before the election, but not personal gifts. Nigel Farage argues all this falls into that second category. He says, I've done no wrongdoing, followed the rules. I'm now considering legal action against the Sunday Times. It's clear the establishment will stop at nothing to hurt Reform. We want to smash their cosy consensus. Here is Nick Tyrone, author of Rise of Reform.
7: This is the biggest storm that he's probably ever faced. It feels like it. It feels like everything else, you know, that he's ever faced in his political career, he sort of has been able to shrug off. This is, for various reasons, much more difficult. I think it's the concentration of how many stories that there are.
1: So Reform has been hitting back hard at the Sunday Times. Richard Tice claimed Gabriel Pogrand despises Nigel and is a Labour stooge. Gabriel is, of course, the reporter who reported this story, or at least one of them. Farage has called it an establishment stitch-up and so on. Libby, dangerous question. Which side are you on?
9: Well, I had to look up what it is this guy has actually done, this posh George, as they call him. And it turns out to be a charge of laundering drug money, and he would have had 20 years in jail, but there was a plea bargain, and it was money laundering, fraud, blackmail, extortion. He brokered a plea, and he is down to just 8 months spent in prison. It's pretty disreputable, and I think taking large sums of money from people with recorded offences and recorded prison sentences is a stupid thing for a politician to do. And I don't believe that Farage was so broke that he had to do it. So he shouldn't have taken that money. It was a very bad political misstep. That's really all I can say. I mean, I feel the same about Farage as I did before, but it's unusual to see him taking quite such a misstep as this. It's a bit like that poor footballer who tripped on the... he tripped over the barrier and has broken his... I think this is the barrier over which Farage has tripped, and it may do him quite a lot of harm.
1: Seb, without wishing to bring this too close to home, the idea of Gabriel Pogrand being a Labour stooge would have surprised him, I think.
13: Absolutely. I mean, Gabriel, who is one of the absolute best journalists in this building here at News UK, has probably done more damage to the Labour government than any other reporter in terms of his amazing reporting on Peter Mandelson, on Labour Together, on Morgan McSweeney. I mean, if you want to go and have a look, Gabriel's actually tweeted this morning all the stuff he's done, and the idea that he's a stooge for anyone is completely for the birds. I mean, he is not someone who has an agenda. All he cares about is good reporting, and he's obviously editor of the Sunday Times Insight team, which is, I think, one of the world's most renowned investigation teams, and that speaks to how highly he's rated. And it's pretty disgusting stuff from Reform. It's very Trumpian in that sense, and I thought it was very amusing to see Nigel Farage's outrider, one of them, Raheem Kassam, a former former aide of his, and Andy Wigmore, another aide, saying they're trying to do to Nigel Farage what they did to Donald Trump. Donald Trump, who has famously been caught making billions from his presidency. So that didn't really seem to be the attack line they thought it would. I mean, I was going to add to this. I've actually met Posh George to add to this.
1: You amaze me. Honestly, if I had to guess who in the Times staff would be,
13: No, I met him at a party, to be very clear here, and I've taken no money in gifts or kindness, whatever, and it was a very brief conversation. But there's a certain class of people Nigel Farage has around him, of which he is just one of many hangers-on, who are people who identify with his politics, people who are useful to him, and people who he likes to have around, a coterie of fans and supporters. And the question here, as you heard from Nick Tyrone earlier, is why didn't he declare this? Because we heard Robert Jenrick doing the rounds yesterday, and Mr. Jenrick essentially confirmed every single core tenet of the Sunday Times reporting, which is that accommodation, security and social media support was provided to Nigel Farage.
1: It can't be both an old story that everyone's bored with and complete smears and lies.
13: Exactly.
1: You pick a lane.
13: It is. And it is true. And as said, the parliamentary rules are very clear. In the 12 months before becoming an MP, everything has to be declared. So whether it's the £5 million gift, as Nigel Farage described it, from Christopher Harborne, all this support from Posh George, it should have been declared. And it hasn't been declared. And Reform have basically admitted that. And that is why the Parliamentary Standards Ombudsman is looking into this. I do think it is the biggest problem Nigel Farage has had in a long time, because it was only in 2017 he said he was 53, single and skint, and all of our reporting over the last couple of weeks shows that he's not skint. He's got his five properties plus all this extra parliamentary earnings outside of being an MP, and I think ordinary voters will look at us and just say, what is going on here?
1: Look, we've got to sort of tread slightly carefully here, but Seb, does it make you wonder? Look, Farage has been around a long time and he's fronted a lot of operations. Does it make you wonder about what Reform really is, about who has always been behind the Farage projects, about how close Farage has always been to lots of people with money at a time when he himself was less scrutinised? I think is about as far as I wish to go in answering that question.
13: Yes, and I mean, there is a question here about the character of people who've backed UKIP, the Brexit Party, Reform, ditto. You can have questions about the character who've backed other parties as well, which is something that has been debated and people will like some people and not like some people. We have the Electoral Commission, which exists to make sure that those donations are legally correct. But I think the issue with this instance, Hugo, is not about those people. It's just about the basics of being open and transparent. Mm. So to give you an example on this, Jeremy Hunt, the former Conservative Chancellor, owns, I think, almost as many properties as Nigel Farage. Some of them owned through companies he's owned. Jeremy Hunt has declared every single one of those through the Parliamentary Standards Register, and you can go and look and see them there. And the sense and the problem Nigel Farage has got is all this reporting points to, why didn't you declare this? Why wasn't it out there? And voters can take their judgment on Posh George or Christopher Harborne or whatever, but the fact it's all hidden up, that's the problem that he's not getting away from. And the only way he's going to get away from this is if he was to open up all his books and say, right, no more reporting, here it all is, take a call for yourself. But I think, for reasons we can only speculate on, he might not want to do that.
1: Libby, look, just the Trump approach to this kind of thing is like, you bet there's a lot of money around, your rules are stupid, what are you going to do about it? Votes don't care. Do you look forward to that kind of politics coming to Britain?
9: No, absolutely not. No, I think we need the old-fashioned sort of shuffling away in shame, quite small things which we used to have. We can't do with the Trump-style politics. Farage is really, I said it was a political misstep. I think it is a political misstep. I think people notice this kind of thing. And I think even quite keen Reform voters notice this sort of thing. And it may be that within the party he gets toppled. You know, there are some quite good, respectable people, don't wish to name them, but who did actually come over from parties to Reform. And they may be gathering around him now saying, Nigel, it can't be all about you, because all about you at the moment is a bit dodgy. It may not happen yet, but I think it will happen.
1: Well, we shall see. Look, if you're reading those reports about Nigel Farage on thetimes.com, you can, of course, also listen to the first episode of a podcast by the Insight team now. It's called Posh George, the Criminal Behind Farage, and it's available now wherever you get your podcasts. Look, coming up, we're going to talk a bit about whether Donald Trump should be the one who decides whether an American footballer faces a suspension at the World Cup, and Judge Libby will be giving her verdict on many things. But first, let's get the latest news with Andy Hayes.
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2: Thank you, Hugo. Good morning. The royal family is denying reports that Prince Harry will be staying at Buckingham Palace during his visit to Britain this week. The palace says he's missed a deadline to accept the King's invitation. He previously turned down an offer to stay at the palace on the grounds it's not secure enough. England's players and fans are looking ahead to a World Cup quarter-final against Norway on Saturday after the 3-2 victory over Mexico. Goals from Jude Bellingham and Harry Kane got England over the line. Many fans across the country stayed up for most of the night to watch what some commentators are describing as England's best performance since 1966. These supporters were among them.
14: I think I've got to be up in 3 hours. I've got work.
15: Go home, go to bed, and then get up and go to work for about 9:15. Phenomenal. I mean, they shouldn't have got that fella sent off because that was just a good tackle, but, you know, we're going to win it, aren't we?
16: There's a bit of speculation about the air and the altitude, but I knew England would bring it home.
2: A Wegovy weight loss pill is now available to buy from UK pharmacies. It's an alternative to the injections. Experts say patients should avoid cheap offers if they see them online. Sky is buying ITV's terrestrial TV channels and its streaming platform in a deal worth up to £1.6 billion. The agreement, if it's approved, will create the UK's largest commercial broadcaster. And people who can speak four languages have brains that appear 13 years younger. That's compared to those who've only got one language. Researchers have also found that people who speak two languages have brains that appear 6 years younger. For a roundup of news on demand, find the Times Radio News Briefing, and that's on the Times Radio app.
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1: Hello, Hugo Rifkin here, currently unpacking the politics of the day with Libby Purvis and Seb Payne. Let's talk about Andy Burnham. He's been continuing to talk about what he may do when he becomes Prime Minister. He said he's keen to explore how to tighten the early prison release scheme so that child sex offenders do not walk free earlier than they should. He's also suggested he would abandon Labour's plan to scrap jury trials in some cases. Libby, we're at the stage where he or people around him are hinting that they'll stop doing all the unpopular things. How much of it do you actually expect to see coming to fruition?
9: Well, he's just picking up the things which everybody hates most and sort of saying it'll all be different with me. And I don't think we can entirely trust that. I mean, yes, I would rather see the jury trials back. I would rather see an end to the release of the worst child sex offenders. But the point about it not being easy is a good one. I mean, there's no... Labour didn't do all these things out of sheer devilment, you know, just to make us all miserable, did it? You know, there are reasons behind it. And so if Burnham's going to talk about this, he's got to talk in detail about how he will fund prison places, because that's one of the reasons for the early releases, you know, about how the court system will be improved under him. We need a lot more detail. And this is one of the reasons that people like me are saying, and not just me, loads of people and really people in the street are sort of saying, who I meet, saying, look, actually, we're going to have an election. Let's have his proper costed manifesto. You know, let's have a judgment on him, which is not just a lot of disaffected Labour MPs and the Makerfield voters. You know, it feels absurd what's happening. It doesn't feel right. And I think just suddenly, you know, making announcements about unpopular things, how he's going to make more, which he's going to make more popular, is not helpful.
1: Seb, is there a danger that the Burnham bounce, the Burnham honeymoon, is over before he actually becomes Prime Minister?
13: I mean, people have seen that in his popularity ratings already, that when he was the Prince Across the Water, he was fantastically popular, well ahead of Keir Starmer and any of his other contenders to be Labour leader. But as soon as, shock horror, he's got to deal with the problems of actually governing, people are somewhat more sceptical of him. I think what's first impressions are really going to matter for Andy Burnham. I know they matter for every new Prime Minister, but because he's been almost a year in the making, if you go back to last year's Labour conference when all this kind of speculation started, and the problem at the moment is a lot of people are projecting onto him what they want to see. The soft left want to see a push into kind of Ed Miliband-ish, the Labour right want to keep with Blue Labour, the Blairites want to Blairite, and I think Burnham is going to have to be pretty clear in his first month or so about what he's actually going to. He's going to become PM, we expect, on the 20th of July. Parliament's in recess. So he's got the whole summer to own, essentially, until he has to come back and do his first PMQs in September. That's about 6 weeks or so. And in that period, he's got to set up a cabinet, which we're told today that he's not actually got anywhere near, which is making access talks with the civil service rather difficult because they can't say who's going to do what because they don't know who the who is. They've got to have some kind of agenda that is within the Labour manifesto, but distinctly Burnhamite, and then deal with all these kind of public concerns. Mm. And I think the release of violent prisoners could be a very easy one for Andy Burnham, but you'll get into the same old thing. Do you going to do sentencing reform? Are you going to build more prisoners? Or how are you going to get more spaces? You can do some of those things in the medium term, but in the short term, you know, we are so short of prison places now over many, many years in a failure to build more prisons.

0: understand the military and kind of have broad views which they can argue among themselves in detail and consider things like to what extent we should formally collaborate with various European partners as Europe is going to become ever more important in defence. You know, we've really, you know, I do guess what I care about anyone who's talking about these things rather than just sort of wittering about how Burnham is simply lovely and will definitely keep child sex offenders in prison or whatever he's on about at the moment. I think we have a mess at the moment, and whatever Carnes does, I don't know much about him as an individual, but he does seem to know what he's talking about.
1: I was going to say, Libby, Al Kearns strikes me as becoming an almost ludicrous individual. This is a man who was elected in 2024 for the first time as an MP, became Armed Forces Minister very quickly. He's no doubt got a very experienced record in the armed services. But the idea this guy who's been in government for a short period is going to suddenly run to become Prime Minister and is trying to dictate what Andy Burnham does or doesn't do when he's probably got 300 MPs behind him seems absolutely ludicrous. Like, I mean, who cares? Like, you know, if the guy had 80 MPs and was going to run to be leader, fine. But at the moment, it just seems as if he's trying to posture to try and get himself a big job.
0: If you're thinking that Andy Burnham, you know, who has just been elected for Makerfield, okay, he was in before and left, flounced out before, has just been elected, if he can be Prime Minister, you know, why can't somebody else with a reasonably short time who actually, as you say, has seen armed service, you know, who maybe knows a bit more about that particular aspect than Andy Burnham does? You know, we are in a mess. I have to say, I think we're a lot of us are quite angry out here with the Labour Party and its divisions and its infighting and the weakness of Keir Starmer for landing us in such a muddled situation in the middle of two wars, which really matters, as well as a cost of living crisis. You know, they really owe us some coherence and some sense. They really do.
1: Well, I don't disagree with that, Libby, but I would say as well that, you know, Andy Burnham is about to become Prime Minister because when the contest opens in a couple of days' time, he will have a lot of MPs. And as you know, politics is based about support and momentum. Al Kearns has got no indication whatsoever he could get anywhere near the number of MPs to even be a contender in the Labour leadership. I mean, I think if you were to do a focus group and ask people who Al Kearns were, they wouldn't have a single clue. Andy Burnham, whatever his criticisms, is a national figure and is about...
0: Al Kearns is making noises about defence, and I do not hear Andy Burnham making noises about the very important...
2: Yeah, I mean, well, that leads us neatly, Libby, to the next thing I wanted to ask you about, which is that Keir Starmer, who we may struggle, but we should remember, is actually the Prime Minister, is going to NATO this week. And the Times reports that he's likely to be sidelined a bit by other leaders, partly because his defence investment plan isn't impressive enough, and also because he lost his defence secretary, but also because he'll be gone in a couple of weeks. The Attorney General, Lord Hermer, spoke to Adam Bolton on Times Radio about Starmer's influence on the world stage.
3: What he's done more generally, Adam, on the international stage, is he came into office at a point in time in which this country's reputation globally was at a low ebb. He, through his leadership, has once again made the UK the centre of gravity internationally. It's where people come in times of crisis. We are always in the room.
2: Libby, I guess some people would scoff at the idea of Keir Starmer being a big beast on the global stage, but I suppose he's a bigger beast on the global stage, at least so far, than Andy Burnham.
0: Yes, of course he is. I know. I think he's done really quite well abroad. He's quite good as a diplomat. He's kind of calm and loyally. But, I mean, I've said my piece about, you know, the mess that we have been landed in, partly due to his failure to get a grip on his backbench MPs very early on and say, look, mates, you know, we have got this enormous landslide. We're now going to use it. We're going to do this, this and this, you know. And instead, he's just been a pawn of various people, not least his chancellor. But yes, abroad, he has done well. You know, he's been in the room. I think I feel sorry for him being in the room this time because he doesn't have very much to bring to it.
2: How do you think his presence will go down at the NATO summit, Seb?
1: Well, I mean, if he'd managed to get a defence investment plan that sort of viable trajectory to get to 3%, which, by the way, is where we should have been probably about 15 years ago of our GDP on defence, he might have been in a good position. But instead, he's going to go there and people are going to say, well, they can read, you know, the defence investment plan, the rest of any of us and see there's a big £5 billion black hole. So the question for them is not going to be, well done, Keir Starmer, you finally made the UK a viable defence power. It's going to be, OK, Keir, what's the guy after you going to do to fill this black hole that you've created in defence spending? I mean, to be a little bit more fair to Keir Starmer, Libby is right that he has been very strong on Ukraine, and I think he's devoted

0: a lot of his time to foreign affairs, more so than either of the foreign secretaries who I think have served under him. But it all just comes back to that hard brass on defence, and I don't think he's had a serious viable plan on that. So he will get a kind of pat on the back from the world stage, but it's not going to really do him any good for his reputation or his legacy.
1: Well, look, so Donald Trump will obviously have his views about NATO spending, but he does have views about other things as well, because he's also been getting worked up about the football, or as he would call it, the soccer. This is about the American striker Follorin Balogun, I think, which is almost certainly not how I say his name, but he was facing a one-match ban after having been sent off against Bosnia-Herzegovina. But a phone call between Trump and the FIFA president, Gianni Infantino, led to that ban being overturned. Trump later posted, "Thank you, FIFA, for doing what was right and reversing a great injustice." Of course, FIFA have said the decision to suspend the suspension was not related to the call with Donald Trump, but I believe perhaps the Bears might not defecate in the woods. Libby, what do you think about this? I sort of think this story is like, it's a ludicrous story, but sort of completely shocking.
2: Trump is dodgy. We knew that. FIFA is dodgy. We knew that. There you go.
1: Seb?
0: I mean, the most extraordinary comment has been from that complete bastion of morality in football, Sepp Blatter, who did comment this morning that he said red cards aren't overturned by political phone calls. They are overturned by rules, evidence and independent bodies. If a US president intervenes with a FIFA president and a player is suddenly cleared before a World Cup knockout match, the question is unavoidable. Quo vadis, FIFA. So, I mean, again, when you're in a situation where Sepp Blatter is telling you that you've breached a moral line, it doesn't exactly show you're in a great place.
1: I don't want to get too kind of sort of transatlantic culture war about this.
2: I love it.
1: Libby, I don't want to get too transatlantic culture war about this, but let's have a go. Because you sort of think there's something just, I don't know, there's this sort of British vision of fair play where you would think if a bad thing happens to you, it is more respectable to sort of lump it and deal with the consequences than it is to sort of pull strings to reverse it. Do you know what I mean? That there are good victories and bad victories, and it's more important to have a good defeat than a bad victory is a very sort of British view. It's absolutely not an American view, and it's certainly not an American view, at least as relates to the kind of America as espoused by Donald Trump. Do you know what I mean?
2: I think this is a bit slanderous against America.
1: Humour me.
2: I don't think that's always the American view, that you just win and win and win, even by cheating and even by shouting. No, I don't think that is the American view. I think it is the Trump view, and you're confusing Trump with America. Trump is not America. I have to cling to this all the time. I've got relatives out in America, American friends. I was like, Trump is not America. Trump is not America. Say it every night three times.
1: I mean, would you not just be ashamed? Would you not just be ashamed to be an American football fan? And I mean, not that they're necessarily going to beat Belgium, but if they did, to win on the basis of this.
0: I mean, yes, obviously, that it just goes against any sense of, once again, normality and moral rectitude.
1: It's tin pot dictator stuff.
0: 100%. And again, it's like, normally you're right, we can be a bit pious in this country as being the home of football and the creator of the great game and wanting things to be held to a high standard, which FIFA has frequently breached, by the way, whether it is about the Iranian football team, whether it's about this. I mean, FIFA genuinely just doesn't care what it does. It's incredibly transactional. But yeah, if you're an American football team, a football supporter, sorry, you can't be that supportive. I don't know how many American football supporters there are, since it's not necessarily the game they get most engaged in. But it's Trump being Trump. Libby's right. You know, it just does exactly what you'd expect the president to do.
1: I don't know either man, but I'd imagine if you sat down with Gianni Infantino and said to him and sort of explained to him why this had gone badly, he would understand and hang his head. Whereas if you tried to explain to Trump why this might not have been the right thing to do, I just don't think he'd comprehend.
0: No, but it's transactional, which is the point that is, and I think there is that point about just winning, that he doesn't care about the means, it's all about the end. And if you do this to win a football match and show how great America is, who cares? And it's all part of that calculation that people aren't focusing on the process, be it politics or football, but they care about the end result. But I think they ultimately do care, certainly in Britain, I think they care more, maybe more than America, perhaps. But you can't just dismiss everything that all the means justify at the end.
1: Yeah, well, look, while we're in the business of moralising, let's start doing it properly. I think it's time now to open the court. All rise, because it's time for Judge Libby, ably assisted by Seb. I think we've decided to... What were you again, Seb? You're a magistrate, was that it? Something like that?
0: I'm working my way up.
1: Working your way up.
0: Justice of the peace.
1: Ably assisted by Justice of the Peace, not quite yet a judge, Seb. Judge Libby is going to give her verdicts on some of the key dilemmas of the day. Libby, the first case before the court. Almost 40 Labour MPs have omitted the fact they went to private school in their Who's Who entries. You wonder if that could have had something to do with the fact that the Labour government's policy of charging VAT on private school fees has received a massive backlash from both schools and parents. What do you think about this, Libby?
2: Well, I say I don't think you should lie to Who's Who. I think it's sort of disgraceful. Say you don't want to be in it, but don't go actually leaving anything out which is relevant, because they do ask for education. They absolutely do ask in the form you fill in. I mean, having listed one of my recreations as walking, perhaps I should replace it now with limping, you know, sort of. Up to date. But I mean, the Labour attack on VAT in schools has not been a success. It has not raised much. It has just closed down a lot of good little schools. Some of them were specialists for children who couldn't quite cope with big state schools nearby. It feels disgraceful. It's just one of those small disgraces. And you should avoid the small disgraces, because they build up and up and up and up. It's like, you know, Matthew Paris's old thing of toss pebbles into a pond, and eventually there's so many pebbles there that everyone thinks, actually, you know, that's just a lump in the middle, and it's disgusting.
1: Does it matter, Libby, where politicians went to school? What about the David Cameron thing of it should be about where you're going rather than where you came from?
2: If you're filling in a public form, you know, a public information form, which is all that Who's Who is, basically. It may look grand, but it's just a public information form. If you're filling a public information form and it says education, and you fill in something, you know, that if you leave out something because you think people will think that you're privileged because you were at a private school, then that is disgraceful. No, it just is. It feels lousy. It just does.
1: Seb, I guess the lesson of this is, from now on, whenever you read a politician who doesn't mention where they went to school, that means they went to a private school.
0: Absolutely. I mean, it's a bit like Wikipedia pages, which, as you mentioned, that are incredibly sketchy and often inaccurate about people in terms of what they do and don't say. But Who's Who feels like it's been of a slight level above that, because it comes in that big book that costs about several hundred pounds to buy, and you see various old copies of them knocking around the Times newsroom. You'd think people would just be a bit more straightforward, but as I said at the beginning of the programme, it's all started with Tony Benn when he started rewriting his history to remove bits that he didn't want there because it didn't look right on enough. It doesn't really bother me. I just think it's silly. It's very silly, and it's just trying, because they don't want to get caught up in this, oh, you went to private school and you're now trying to do down private schools. And I probably agree with that David Cameron thing. It is about where people are going, and we spend so much time in politics about people's hinterland and their backstories and growing up in a coal bucket. It'd be much more interesting what they're actually trying to do for the country now.
1: Yeah, but I think I do mind it on moral grounds. I mean, because I have always written quite a lot about my background, not just my schooling generally. And one of the reasons why I've occasionally got some grief for it is because so few people do it. And even in this profession, in journalism, once you start digging into who's connected to who and who has relatives in public life and in the industry and so on, it never ends. It's just some of us talk about it and some people never do. I don't know. Let's move on. There's been some spectacular to-ing and fro-ing over Prince Harry's visit to the UK. First the whole family was going to come, now it's just Harry. And then this morning Harry's team said he's going to be staying at Buckingham Palace, but then the palace came out and said no, he absolutely wouldn't. Libby, what do you think's going on here? Is Harry trying to bounce his family into letting him stay, do you think?
2: It's starting to feel like that. It's awful, isn't it? I mean, make it stop, make it stop. It's hugely embarrassing. You know, it looks as if he's dangling his grandchildren, you know, the king's grandchildren in front of him, you know, to say, you know, weigh in and force them to give me full-on 24-hour police protection everywhere I go. It is embarrassing, and I think this week we have the judgment in Harry's newspaper hacking case. It's going to make things even worse. It's hard on the king, it's hard on his own kids, it's hard on the cousins they've never met, it's hard on Harry's children, you know, who will never meet their cousins or really know their family if this goes on. That whole thing is completely disgraceful, and Harry has known, that he was not going to get this full-on 24-hour police protection. He's been offered royal palaces. I don't know. It's just heartbreaking, the whole thing.
1: Seb, if I was going to visit my family in another country and they publicly announced that I wouldn't be allowed to stay with them, I feel I might sort of call the whole thing off.
0: You could do. There's plenty of good travel lodges and holiday inns around Buckingham Palace, though, which I'm sure have plenty of rooms available. I mean, the whole thing, as per the story in our hands, I'm just fed up with the whole thing that we had all this last time. The he said, she said, he's going to come, isn't he going to come? Is the Duchess of Sussex going to come? Is the children going to come again? And I think if you want to say there might be some kind of conclusion to this drama, once that court case has come to its conclusion, which is a coincidence, we're told this week, then maybe he'll be able to visit in the future and it'll be a lot more straightforward. But again, there is this sense that the Sussexes live for this drama. They love to be in the headlines and keep this going round and round the whole time, whereas the rest of us, I think, have just moved on from it.
1: Yeah. Well, Harry, we've got a spare room. You can come and stay with me if you want. Libby Purvis and Seb Payne, thank you very much indeed. Always a pleasure to have both of you. This is Hugo Rifkin here on Times Radio.
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1: Thank you for your messages during that conversation with Libby and Seb. Lots of people getting in touch in defence of Al Khans, most of whom I assume are not themselves Al Khans. Ian says, I have heard of Al Khans, one of the few Labour MPs who cares about defence. Thank you, Ian. Luke says, I think Al Khans would build a cabinet based on meritocracy, the same as he would when about to embark on a high-stakes military operation, not a cabinet of old mates and people he owes favours to for getting him back into power. Meanwhile, Simon says, Al Khans is much less ludicrous than a Times columnist. I think he's talking about Seb Payne, not me, but you never really know, do you? Let's see what else. Paul says that maybe his Uncle Andrew could put Harry up. Yeah, that could work, I guess. Keep them coming. And Mike says the big question today is if Belgium defeats the USA tonight at the World Cup, will Trump phone up Infantino and insist the result be overturned? Thank you, Mike. Coming up in the next hour, we'll head to the Times Newsroom for the midday update.

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2: It's 12 o'clock. I'm Hugo Rifkind. This is Times Radio's Midday Update, bringing you everything you need to know about what's going on this lunchtime. In this half hour, what's next for England in the World Cup? And how did the White House overturn a red card for America's top scorer? Prince Harry's team say he'll be staying at Buckingham Palace, but the palace says he won't. He'll be forgiven for being a bit baffled. And I'll speak to the winner of this year's World Championship for wife carrying, and he isn't even married. But first, let's get the news with Andy Hayes.
3: Thank you, Hugo. Good afternoon. The royal family is denying reports that Prince Harry will be staying at Buckingham Palace during his visit to Britain this week. The palace says he's missed a deadline to accept the King's invitation. He previously turned down an offer to stay at the palace on the grounds it's not secure enough. A Russian spy plane repeatedly approached the UK's flagship aircraft carrier in the Norwegian Sea. It's said to have flown unnecessarily close, dropping a large number of sonar devices. The MOD says the activity was unsafe and unprofessional. A group of parents says AI is making homework worse than useless. According to a poll conducted by the Parents' Voice Project, almost 3 in 5 parents say their children are using AI to help with their homework. And England are looking ahead to a World Cup quarter-final against Norway after beating Mexico 3-2. Norway have Man City's Erling Haaland up front. We'll have a full update with Eliza at 1 o'clock.
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2: Thank you, Andy. Now, our top story this lunchtime.
4: England have won! They've laid bare the curse of the Azteca!
2: Yeah, England has made it through to the quarterfinals in Miami after beating Mexico 3-2 in what is being celebrated as one of the greatest games in World Cup history overnight. So can they go all the way? And what hurdles are still to come? Well, the Times is executive sports editor Joe Harris with me. Hello.
5: Hello.
2: So, how are you feeling?
5: Fine. I wasn't in the office overnight, unlike a couple of my colleagues.
2: That could be even worse if you were in the pub.
5: No, I wasn't there either, honest.
2: Well, look, so the game's been all anyone's been talking about ever since. What were your highlights?
5: Well, I mean, it sort of, as people said, had everything. You know, when England went 2-0 up, Jude Bellingham's 2 goals, I think, in 2 minutes, 3 minutes, it had the sense that it might actually be far more comfortable than anyone had kind of dared hope for England. But then the minute Mexico got back into it shortly after that, it became very, very difficult for England. And, of course, when Kwanzaa was sent off, I think at that point, although England were ahead, it was very difficult to see them necessarily being able to hold out as impressively as they did. And actually, towards the end, although it was incredibly tense, England hanging on at 3-2 with only 10 men and bringing on Dan Byrne to help defend the crosses, they actually didn't really give up too many chances at all to Mexico. So it was incredibly tense, but it was also a really solid defensive performance with 10 men.
2: Was it a bit of a surprise? Because everyone had been talking about, you know, the altitude, the fact that Mexico has so rarely lost a game in this stadium. I mean, I sort of went to bed thinking, well, I'll wake up to an England defeat. There's no point in staying up.
5: Yeah, they have an incredibly good record there, and the altitude factor is definitely real. People shouldn't think, oh, well, England won, therefore the altitude wasn't a factor. There's a guy called Ross Tucker, who's a sports scientist on social media, and he has put some graphs up on his page today, and they show that England's physical output was significantly lower than in the other 4 matches. So they did have to play in a slightly different way, although there were episodes where they really, you know, sort of intense work from them, the kind of the amount of sprints that they did were lower than they'd been in previous games. So that was a factor. However, the thing that I think cynics might have pointed out about these Mexico players is not in most cases they don't play for elite Champions League clubs in a way that the England players do. So player for player, you know, for example, the Mexico centre forward plays for Fulham, you know, England centre forward plays for Bayern Munich and scored more goals than anyone else in Europe last season. So, you know, man for man in any other stadium, I think, or if this match had taken place in any other country, country, England would have been strong favourites. It was just that Azteca factor that Mexico had in their favour, and that was, you know, was going to make it more difficult for England.
2: So they're going to play Norway next, England. How's that going to go?
5: Well, Norway have this, what they might call their sort of golden generation, obviously led by Erling Haaland, who, you know, talking of Harry Kane, great strikers, Erling Haaland, the best striker in the Premier League at the moment. And they've got Martin Odegaard, who's a key figure at Arsenal, Arsenal captain in midfield. They are about as strong a Norway team as we've ever seen. And it's a tough game, but equally, I think if you'd said to England at the start of the tournament, you're in the quarterfinals, you've got to take on Norway for a place in the semi-finals, where potentially Argentina await, I think they would say, yeah, you know, we can handle that. But listen, it won't be easy.
2: But it's looking all right, isn't it?
5: Yes, I think reason for cautious optimism at this point. I just checked the odds actually before coming to speak to you. England are still only third favourites with bookmakers in this country. France are the favourites. But yeah, I think England probably deserve to be third favourites, and that's probably how we should look at it at this point.
2: What about this the decision that's going to allow Balogun to play for the US
5: massively
2: suspension?
5: Massively controversial. It's become clear that Trump, US government, intervened with FIFA and said, look, we really think this is an injustice. We think you should do something about this. But FIFA, you know, really manipulated the regulations that they have to allow Balogun to play in the match, which is overnight tonight. I'll tell you how you know it's a dodgy decision is or a thing to have happened is that Sepp Blatter, who is Gianni Infantino's predecessor as FIFA president, a notoriously corrupt figure, basically, you know, left the role in disgrace, has taken the moral high ground in a tweet this morning and has said that the political interference of this kind should never be allowed to happen. And as I say, when you're taking, you know, lectures on sort of football morality from Sepp Blatter, you know you're in a bad place. You know, no matter if you think that this red card was a little harsh on the American, this has never happened in this way before.
2: Well, that's the thing. Everyone knows football is dodgy. Everyone knows football is corrupt, but not normally when it comes to the level of gameplay.
5: Yeah, exactly. And you know, you shouldn't be able to, as the host country, you shouldn't be able to make a call, you know, get your president to make a call and get your bloke off his suspension. You know, it's not a great look for the World Cup.
2: Any chance? Well, so who's it got sent off last night?
5: Kwanzaa.
2: Any chance Keir Starmer could put in a call there,
5: do you
2: think? Might sort that one out.
5: Might be a nice sort of final farewell act from Keir Starmer. I suspect they'd say, come on. I mean, that was a terrible tackle by Kwanzaa. That's absolutely, even an organisation as corrupt as FIFA, allegedly, can't quite get that overturned.
2: How long is he out for then?
5: Well, there's a one-match ban comes as standard, which is what Balogun, the American striker, would have got. They sometimes layer further matches on top. I would think Kwanzaa would be out just for the one game, but that's not a given. There will be a disciplinary process, so we should hear in the next day or two.
2: Joher, thanks very much indeed. Now, Ollie Cole of the Times Newsroom is here. He's going to be delving into some of the best of the times you might have missed. Hello, Ollie.
6: Hello.
2: Let's start with the latest back and forth in the world of Prince Harry. It's the most popular story on the Times website right now.
6: So as a lot of people in England are trying to look up flights to head over to America for to watch England in the World Cup, Harry is due to land here tomorrow morning. And there's been a sort of extra Barney about 24 hours out from his arrival. He was offered by the palace, according to sources who've spoken to the Times this morning, a stay at Buckingham Palace for at least part of that trip over here. You know, you can stay in Buckingham Palace. We'll put up a room and some staff for you there. It's, of course, where Harry's office used to operate out of. He supposedly turned down this offer, said it wouldn't be appropriate. In the past, he's said, you know, it's not secure enough. It's not set up well for my visit. So he's turned that down. This morning, then, there was reporting that actually, out of Team Harry, he was going to stay at Buckingham Palace for part of his week's visit. That, however, was pretty quickly put down by Buckingham Palace. They say, you've missed the deadline. There's now basically no staff and no room at the inn at Buckingham Palace. So there's currently no idea where Harry is going to stay for part of that trip. He's over here a year ahead of the Invictus Games, which, of course, he's, you know, lauding. He's not bringing his wife and his kids. He's coming over. But there is a huge sort of week ahead. And actually, what it does show, and, you know, this is the question that sure, a lot of people are, you know, saying, why are we keeping banging on about, you know, Harry versus the palace, this sort of thing. You know, this is the royal family. This is the institution that we sell across the world. Mm-hmm. And actually, you know, what our country is known for. And so if you look at the fact that the palace, the king, the whole operation around the royal family today were really, really quick through Kate Mansey of the Times to slap down this story about Prince Harry. It shows that there's such a split, even in what is seen as across the world, you know, the big institution of the country. So that's currently up at thetimes.com.
2: You got a leader for us as well about Keir Starmer going to NATO.
6: Yes, so Keir Starmer is off to a NATO summit, and it is going to be quite tense because, of course, we've had the big row over defence spending over the last couple of weeks here, and Keir Starmer wanted sort of defence and the NATO commitments to be one of his big legacies. He hosted the NATO Secretary General not too long ago, who was over here, and indeed they've been trying to sort of pass this defence investment plan off as a decent uplift in defence spending and, you know, a route to those NATO commitments. However, as the Times leader lays bare today, it is going to be a pretty nervy affair, because Donald Trump is coming over, still tweeting images and posting things saying, you know, essentially we are bankrolling the whole thing, so why should we help you out if you're not giving us any help back? The Prime Minister is going to come under pressure from a lot of European leaders as we start to sort of lag behind on those NATO commitments. And there's obviously the reality that Keir Starmer is turning up to Ankara in one last hurrah, and everybody there knows, and they're not going to necessarily say it to his face in public, that he's going to be out of a job in a couple of weeks. So they're going to be eyeing up the next Prime Minister, potentially Andy Burnham, on what he has to say. So Keir Starmer relegating Britain to a military sideshow is leading on the Times.
2: Finally, Ollie, there's an in-depth ranking on the Times.com website now for the UK's 50 best beaches. Who comes top?
6: Yeah, so...
2: Which comes
6: name
2: top?
6: Name that beach. Boom. So Chris Haslam has actually spent 5 weeks driving around the country. He's done about 4,500 miles, gone to 607 beaches. You know, who says journalists have it tough, you know? And he has essentially compiled his best of the best. And what's really nice about this is actually it's not just a list, you know, 1 to 100 or whatever. You can actually use this interactive tool to work out what the best ones are in your region. Mm-hmm. You can, you know, use filters like have they got loos, are they dog friendly, has there any food nearby. The Bude Summerlees Beach in Cornwall is a number one out of everything. More civilised than its neighbour, Chris Haslam writes, and an immaculate beach overlooked by the castle and bordered by the River Neat and the canal. So plenty for you to look at. Even if you're just looking at what to get up to this weekend, you can search via your region or even your postcode.
2: Ollie Cole, thank you very much indeed. Now, the Wegovy weight loss pill is now available to buy from private and online pharmacies in the UK. It contains the same ingredient as the injections, which have become hugely popular. A survey from the National Pharmacy Association found nearly 80% of providers are bracing for a surge in demand for the tablet in the coming months. And the chairman of that association, Oliver Pickard, is with me now. Olivier Pickard, forgive me. Olivier, hello.
7: Hello, hey.
2: Thanks for being with us. So look, these pills, they do exactly the same thing as the jabs.
7: Yes, indeed. They work in slightly different ways because they need to go through the digestive system, so they need to be taken on an empty stomach. They need to be taken with a small amount of water and nothing to eat for 30 minutes afterwards. But in essence, they work in exactly the same way as the injection, and they offer a very similar result. Although there's not been a head-to-head study between the injections and the tablets, actually, individually, when looked at, they offer a similar amount of weight loss in percentage-wise.
2: And who's going to be eligible to get them?
7: So currently, this medication will only be available to source privately. It is licensed for people with a BMI of over 30, or if you have a BMI of over 27 with some comorbidities such as high cholesterol or heart disease. But it's important to note that the NHS currently has no or very slow rollout of the weight loss program. And I've been calling for it personally for 2 years to say that pharmacies are here and able to step up to the challenge. The NHS has a target of 2 million people over the next 12 years. For many people, that's far too long to wait. So currently, we are expecting that many patients will be getting that medication privately. And indeed, you know, one in two of my members are telling me that they've already had inquiries about the medication.
2: Is it the same? Is it licensed for the same BMI and so on as the jabs are?
7: Yes, indeed, exactly the same. So whether you're using the injections or the tablets, the licensing of the medication is not different. What is different is how often you take it and how you take it. So obviously the injection might not be suitable for everybody, but the tablets might feel a lot more convenient. And at that stage, I think it's fair to say that for many patients who have been reluctant to use injection, the tablet form may be far more appealing.
2: Is there more of a concern about these pills changing sort of hands on the black market, particularly if they're just a daily pill that people might take them if they want to lose weight for a couple of days to fit into a dress or whatever? Presumably that's going to be more likely just with pills that can easily change hands rather than injections, which are rather more complicated.
7: Yes, and equally, it's probably easier for some dodgy sellers to manufacture or pretend that they have a pill that could be the real thing or couldn't. It's far more difficult also for scammers to produce an injection form of the medication. So yes, you're right. Potentially, it's very important. What we're saying is these medications, the prescription-only medication, they need to be given to a patient following a two-way consultation with a healthcare professional. That could be me in my pharmacy. It could be a doctor. Whoever they decide to see, there need to be a two-way consultation. If a website tried to sell you the medication by filling in a form or just offering it to send it in a post, or if a friend at the gym tells you to try those for a couple of days, you really have to question the legitimacy of this medication. And indeed, I have heard stories of personal trainers and beauty salons who are dishing out this medication with no safeguarding, no consultation. And that is dangerous. And we have seen indeed patients with vision problem, patient with pancreatitis, patient with gallstone problems. And these are recurring problems that often happen when there is no wraparound care, the whole service.
2: Finally, Olivia, will they cost the same as the injections? Will the cost if you're on these pills be the same as the cost for injections?
7: Yes, we expect the cost is looking very, very similar. Now, obviously, as time goes on, some of those medication may well go down in price. But currently, you are indeed correct. The price that the patient would expect to pay is about the same as the injection. I have seen and heard that some websites are offering deals. This is not a chocolate bar, forgive the pun. It is not something that that should be consumed because it's cheap. It has to be right for every patient and it has to go through a consultation process. But I know that there are some companies out there trying to lure people into buying the medication from them. I think it's more important that people have a good level of care rather than just a cheap price, albeit whilst the NHS is very slow at rolling out an NHS programme, I could see why people would be attracted to a cheaper price, so to speak. We've just got to be wary of the complication following that.
2: Olivia Pickard of the National Pharmacy Association, thank you very much indeed. Let's take a look now at some of the other stories making the news this lunchtime.
0: Times Radio.
2: A Russian aircraft repeatedly approached the UK's carrier strike group while it was operating in the Arctic last week, the Ministry of Defence has said. The Russian Bear F plane passed at low altitude and unnecessarily close to the HMS Prince of Wales aircraft carrier. Thousands of people are on the streets in Tehran for the funeral procession for Iran's former Supreme Leader Ayatollah Ali Khamenei. Crowds have been making their way through the Iranian capital since the early hours of the morning. A tennis racket smashed by the Wimbledon champion and former world number one John McEnroe is expected to sell for up to £5,000 at auction. McEnroe famously hit the ground with the racket after disagreeing with a line call.
8: Look, you can't be serious, man. You cannot be serious! That ball was on the line! Shark flew up!
2: Yep, we can't resist that. And Caleb Cooper from Clarkson's Farm has revealed he's tied the knot with his long-term partner, Taya. Jeremy Clarkson and his partner, Lisa Hogan, were in attendance at the wedding in the Cotswolds, and Clarkson provided an unlimited amount of his Hoxton beer for the reception. Sounds dangerous. Still to come on the Midday Update, ITV is selling its media and entertainment divisions to Sky in a £1.6 billion deal. Can it compete with the global streaming services? And what does it take to become the world champion in wife carrying? Here's a tip. You don't actually even need to be married. This is Hugo Rifkin here on Times Radio.
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2: Hello, Hugo Rifkin here. It is 20 past 12. Now, the Labour Party has said that Nigel Farage needs to level with the public about financial support given to him by a convicted criminal. The Reform UK leader is facing scrutiny after the Sunday Times reported on the support given by his long-term associate George Cottrell, which included staffing, security and the use of a London house. Nigel Farage has claimed he is the victim of an establishment hit job and insisted he has committed no wrongdoing. But the Labour Party chair Anna Turley said he should stop blaming the media and answer questions about the support from George Cottrell. Well, let's get the latest from Times Radio's political correspondent, Terry Stiasny. Hello, Terry.
14: Hi, Hugo.
2: So, several Labour MPs have asked the Parliamentary Standards Commissioner to investigate. But if he does, what will he be considering?
14: Well, there's quite a list of complaints that have been made by Labour and Liberal Democrat MPs. So the first one is regarding George Cottrell, who you just mentioned, and that's going to look into whether Nigel Farage met his obligations under the Code of Conduct about registering his interests there, particularly regarding accommodation security. I mean, I should say these complaints have just been made and we don't know yet whether the Standards Commissioner is actually going to launch a full investigation into them. There is another complaint that has been made regarding whether Nigel Farage was lobbying the Bank of England with regard to cryptocurrency interests, and that was potentially a conflict to do with lobbying for something in which you might have a financial interest. And there is another complaint that has been made regarding Nigel Farage's property portfolio, which we also saw reporting about over the last couple of weeks. So there's these three that we don't know yet whether they will be taken up by the Standards Commissioner for a full investigation, but that's in addition to the investigation, one investigation that's already ongoing.
2: Yeah, the investigation into the £5 million donation that we already know about. What happens if Parliament, this is maybe a weird question, but if these are all investigated and Parliament decides to censure him for all of them, it can't be like he has to face a by-election five times, surely?
14: Well, no, I think you can only face a by-election once. But, well, we know that this one investigation into the donation for Christopher Arbonne is ongoing. I've heard some suggestions that we might actually get a report on that before the summer recess, which would be interesting given that it only started in May. That's not confirmed yet, but that is just a suggestion. And there are a variety of things that the Parliamentary Standards Commissioner can either do or can then send on to the Select Committee on Standards. So he could be warned, he could be asked to repay donations, or there's potential for suspension. And the suspension can be anything from a very short one to a very long one. Now, the thing to do with a recall petition is that if an MP is suspended for more than 2 weeks or more than 10 House of Commons sitting days, then you can kick off this recall process, which would mean there's a petition, 10% of people registered to vote in the constituency would then have to say, we would like to have a by-election. That hasn't happened that many times in the 10 years or so since the process has existed, but there have been some cases.
2: And does that seem, I mean, I'm not going to ask you to predict the future, but that is a plausible outcome from one or any of these investigations, or if the other ones turn into investigations?
14: Yes, it is a plausible outcome. I mean, there have been quite a few MPs where the suspension has triggered a recall process. I think there's half a dozen or so over the last 10 years or so. So, you know, that has happened in the past. And certainly some of the suspensions that have been given to MPs are certainly long enough to trigger that process potentially.
2: So, like, in perhaps not unrelated news, the Labour government is also tightening up the rules on foreign donations. What's changed there?
14: Well, yes, this is the government's official response to the Ryecroft review. And one of the things they're going to do is say that there will be this £100,000 cap for overseas donations will still apply to people who were previously based overseas and for a year after they returned to the UK. So potentially that could include somebody like Christopher Harborne, who we understand has now registered to vote in the UK. And he might be somebody who is still restricted in the amount of money that he could donate to a political party. There's also going to be tougher checks on companies to see where money is coming from, and people will then also have to declare donations that are over £2,230, which are received before becoming a candidate. So it's kind of broadening the scope of restrictions on donations and what has to be declared.
2: And it obviously looks like the government, in doing this, this isn't just sort of tidying up a loophole, this is specifically targeting Reform UK. That's how it looks, isn't it?
14: You could say it's how it looks. I mean, the government would say, look, we've had an independent review into this. We are implementing the recommendations of this review. But there is no doubt that some of these provisions would cover some of the donations that have gone to Reform and other parties. So, you know, that may well be in the back of their mind, yes.
2: Terry Stiasny, thank you very much indeed. Now, the World Championship for Wife Carrying took place at the weekend. Well, wife carrying is a Finnish sports contest that first originated in the early 1990s. I'm joined by this year's winners, Taisto Miettinen, forgive me, and Katja Kovanen. Hello, both of you.
15: Hello.
2: Thank you. Thank you for being with us. This is the ninth year you've won the championship. You've been competing, I'm told you've been competing for 30 years. You don't look old enough for that, but I'll take your word for it. Can you give us an idea how this works? What happens in wife carrying?
15: The track is 253.5 meter long, and there is two dry obstacles which are about 80 centimeter high, and one, I say, that the swimming pool, which is about 50 meter long and 1.2 meter deep, and there is running two or three couples in the same time on the track, and the fastest couple win that competition. So I have done this 30 years, so I have practiced quite a lot of this.
2: Okay, and look, Taisto, I understand that you and Katja are not married. You do have a girlfriend. Why didn't you carry her?
15: Because there is a weight limit. It is 49 kilos, and if you want to get some medal, of course, you must be quite fast on the track. So if you are carrying, for example, 49 kilos or, for example, 60 kilos or 100 kilos or 130 kilos. So, of course, you are not so fast. So, yeah, sure. Katja is just the right weight. So she is about 49 kilos. So that is the reason.
2: Katja, Taisto has been competing in wife carrying for longer than you have. What made you decide that you wanted to be carried?
16: Taisto asked me. See, look,
2: Okay, sure. So tell me a bit about the rules here. I understand they're very specific. One rule is that the woman has to be alive. I don't want to ask if that's ever been a problem in the past, but what's the history of the sport, Taisto? How did it begin?
15: Yes, the history is coming from 1800 century. There was some robbers, and they was very strong, and they steal woman in other village. So there was a track that they carry a sack, heavy sack, and that you can join this proper group. So that was the history about this wife carrying. But also nowadays it's very popular in wedding party that some other guys is stealing a just married woman in those wedding parties.
2: Gosh.
15: So it's also in nowadays happens that kind of things.
2: Tell me a bit about the carrying process, the carrying technique. You've said something called the Estonian lift is your secret. How does one do an Estonian lift?
15: Yes, there are three styles. One is a classic style. It's a piggyback. I don't like that position. And the other one is fireman style. And the last one is Estonian style. And woman's head is on my back, and the legs is coming just in front of me. So it's quite easy to run because my hands are free, and Katja is keep herself in my shoulders.
2: Katja, what's it like being carried? Is it quite an uncomfortable experience?
16: No, it's easier because I am here.
2: Yeah, okay, it's easier. Fine. What's the prize then if you win the wife carrying competition, Taisto?
15: Yes, in every year there's the same prize, that's woman's weight of beers. Of course, if you carry 100 kilos woman and you win that competition, so you get 100 kilos, it means 100 liter beer. But of course, there is also other prizes. For example, we get in this year, there was a clock. So
2: okay, I hope it wasn't too heavy. Taisto Miettinen and Katja Kovanen, thank you very much indeed, and congratulations on being the new wife carrying champions. Time now for our daily business update, and I'm joined by the Times' technology business editor, Katie Prescott. Hello, Katie.
17: Hello.
2: Ever think of packing it all in, being a carried wife?
17: Well, having heard that. Now.
2: Now.
17: I hadn't thought of it before, but I can see that being a side hustle.
2: Let's talk about ITV. ITV has agreed to sell its media and entertainment business to Sky for $1.6 billion. Explain this to us. Exactly which parts of ITV have been sold?
17: So these two have been dancing around each other for a while, but it has now finally been announced that ITV is separating off its production arm, which is called ITV Studios, and selling its streaming service and also its free-to-air channels to Sky for £1.2 billion in cash, and they'll get another £400 million depending on how they perform. So ITV Studios makes shows like Love Island, Mr. Bates versus the Post Office, and as part of this deal, it's also buying a company called Love Productions, which makes the Great British Bake Off. The thought behind all of this is that, you know, British broadcasters now, which Sky and ITV are obviously two key ones, are competing against Netflix, Google, these big global companies. And so they're really looking for scale and firepower when it comes to attracting all of our eyeballs to watch shows, but also when it comes to attracting advertisers.
2: Is this good news for ITV? Is this the sort of takeover where they think it's gonna boost them? Or are there worries there as well?
17: No, I think everyone at ITV is very, very pleased that this has finally happened. It's been talked about for years, this separation of studios. And it does, they feel, just give them heft to, from the studio point of view, make shows that will sell globally, but also allow them to compete online, particularly for, you know, young people, and as I say, advertisers. So it's been a long time coming, and now it has to cross competition hurdles, which I think, you know, 10, 20 years ago would have been really difficult. But now when you look at the landscape and, you know, the big tech giants who are now their competitors, I think competition regulators are likely to look more favourably on it than perhaps they would have done.
2: Katie, you've also got a story on the Times.com website now about Amazon barring one of its executives while she was breastfeeding. Tell us about this.
17: So this was a lady from the Scottish Highlands, a 33-year-old chief executive called Rachel Buse, who had planned to go to one of Amazon's sites in Dunfermline to attend a business course. She won a place on one of their innovation accelerators, as it's called, and she has a 20-week-year-old baby, Sophia, and she was planning to go along with her husband, who would look after Sophia so she could nip out between the workshop sessions to breastfeed her. And while she was on her way down, Amazon said, sorry, we don't let kids under 6 on site. You can't bring her. And she's really disappointed and upset about this. She said it's made her feel like, you know, she doesn't have options as a breastfeeding mother. And that means that she can't take part in this course. Most of it's online, but just this one day on site where she was hoping to meet her peers. And she didn't think that her 20-week-year-old babe in arms would be a problem, but clearly it is. And I think this raises a huge amount of questions, particularly in the tech industry, which is notoriously male-dominated. I did a story that was similar to this last year, where a lady was turned away from London Tech Week for turning up with her baby. That led to a huge amount of change, certainly at Tech Week. She came back again this year with her child. I do wonder whether this will have a similar impact.
2: Finally, Katie, you've got a column coming out about data centres. What are you discussing?
17: I'm obsessed with this idea that data centres should be more exciting. We are going to spend $650 billion on these enormous, ugly sheds this year. And I just think there's got to be a better way. And if you look back to, I don't know, the era of Bazalgette when he was building the sewers in London, some of them are incredibly beautiful. And I think the reason that the local communities a lot don't like data centres is because they're incredibly ugly and they have no utility whatsoever. So I'm just exploring whether we should be thinking a little bit more long term as we throw up these vast, grey, very boring sheds around the country.
2: We should make them cathedrals of data, Katie, I think. Katie Prescott, thank you very much indeed. You can read that column by Katie about data centres coming up very shortly as well on the Times.com website. On the business section of the Times website right now, the top story is about ITV's sale of its broadcasting arm to Sky. You can also read about whether Andy Burnham can make localism work. That brings us to the end of the Midday Update. Let's have a quick look at what people are reading on the Times website right now. The most read story is the Times' analysis of last night's game against Mexico for England. Second most read is about UK fighters intercepting a Russian aircraft after it repeatedly approached the HMS Prince of Wales in the Arctic last week. You can also read about Buckingham Palace denying the claim that Prince Harry is staying there while he visits the UK. If you're a digital subscriber to the Times and Sunday Times, you can access the full archive online, including the in-depth interviews from the week's papers. Over the last couple of days, for instance, we've had brilliant interviews with the Vice President JD Vance and also the Rolling Stones. If you want to read those, plus all the features from the Saturday and Sunday Times, head to our website or app and check them out. Coming up in the last half hour of this show, can Catelyn Moran persuade me to take up gardening? We'll discuss the best and worst TV of the week, and also we'll be playing Can You Get to Number 10? 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
2: Hello, Hugo Rifkind here on Times Radio. It is 23 minutes to one. Now, as our phones and laptops and TVs get better and better at holding our attention, indeed podcasts too, many of us are spending less time outside. That's despite ample evidence that connecting with nature brings countless benefits to physical and mental health. So in an effort to reverse that trend, the Times writer and author Catelyn Moran has teamed up with the garden designer and TV presenter Adam Frost for a new podcast in which they speak to special guests about the joys of gardening. It's called Outsiding, and in the first episode, they're joined by the comedian Bob Mortimer.
23: What about mirrors in the garden?
24: No, not for me either. No,
23: I'd,
24: what puts you off having mirrors in the garden the moment you see a bird fly into one?
25: Yeah.
23: I mean, I used to put a mirror near me chicken coop because I thought the foxes would see another fox and run off, but they didn't. They just did the makeup. <You know? laughs> And then dived in.
2: Well, Catelyn and Adam both join me now. Hello, Catelyn and Adam.
25: Hey, babe.
26: Hello.
2: Hello, hello. Look, I've heard the first episode, guys, which is absolutely lovely. But is this really a gardening podcast, or is it more of a being in the garden podcast?
1: It's not even being in the garden, babe. It's just being outside. Yeah. It's anything where you go out the front or the back door, you take that huge sigh of relief, you put your phone down. Ironically, hopefully you'll pick it back up again 10 minutes later to watch this. And yeah, just anything that means that you're outside letting the world make you happy, walking, hiking, swimming, gardening. It's, we do it all.
2: Okay. And look, yeah. Adam, why are we different people when we're outside? Why does it affect us differently?
3: I mean, honestly, it's been sort of medically proven now and reported on. You know, even the physicality of having your hands in the soil to just time spent in nature, being in the moment, you can go on and on and on. But there's, you know, there is something very, very special. And I think there's got to be something deeply innate in all of us that we need that connection.
2: So, look, Adam, you're a professional gardener. Catelyn, you've kept your enthusiasm for gardening slightly on the down low, although I did know about it because my wife calls you up for tips. But, is this a situation for you? Is this a slight sort of Luke Skywalker Yoda situation you are being taught?
1: Oh, 100%. And I'm very much the eager acolyte to his. He's very Yoda-like as well. Like, when we first met, it was very clear that I was going to walk around the garden because I'm very competitive, going, how many points out of 10 would you give this plant? How well have I pruned this tree? And Adam's very zen about it and is like, no, I will not judge. It's just all about enjoying the moment. But I totally take advantage of him. Like, every time we're shooting, like, there's a countdown to the cameras going on. And I'm literally pointing at plants going, should I be Chelsea chopping that now, or have I left it too late?
2: Adam, the origin story of this podcast is Catelyn's new garden. Do you worry at all that you're sort of being exploited? Like, she might as well be doing a podcast about her putting in a new bathroom, perhaps, and she'd have dropped somebody else in.
3: Do you know, I think there's a lot of people that are cynical, because nearly every other person is saying to me that, you know, basically Kat's using me to get her new garden inside. And I don't think she's doing that, obviously.
1: Oh, Adam, you're so trusting and lovely, because I 100% am. Like, the first time he came to my garden, I just kept, like, deliberately, pathetically going, oh, I've got a new garden now. Like, it's a greenhouse here. What do I do? And Adam's language of love is service. So the next time he came around, he threw all these plans. And I was like, it's a 7-times Chelsea-ridden gold medalist. I'm finding my garden. This is the best touch I've ever had work-wise in my life.
2: So, look, as I said, Bob Mortar was on episode one. Are all your guests going to be keen gardeners? Or, Catelyn, are you sort of looking for the gardener within in surprising people?
1: Well, I mean, when they meet Adam, so for instance, our fourth guest is Mike D from the Beastie Boys, which is amazing. Yeah. He's like a friend of mine, and I just mentioned I was doing this gardening podcast, and he was like, invite me on. And as soon as he was in front of Adam and realized that Adam is, you know, the font of all gardening knowledge, the questions he were asking were so detailed. There was one particular plant,

0: son and his relationship with his son through surfing and, being out surfing and how, I suppose, small that makes you feel within the bigger picture of the world. And he just lit up. And it was absolutely fascinating to listen to him talk about it.
1: Is there something, Callan, about going through the garden that gives you like a different bit of people? Because when people are thinking about the garden, they're thinking about growing. They're not thinking about sort of performing or ambition or career. And you just sort of get them in a different mode.
2: I mean, we're only four episodes in and we're definitely seeing that because, you know what it's like when people are on the promo trail, it's usually the same 15 or 20 questions every time, you're just talking about work. So for most of these people, it is the first time that they've talked about their love of the outdoors or gardening, and you're seeing a completely different sense of them. And the question we always start with is, tell us about your childhood garden. Just tell us about the places you loved when you were a young person. Yeah. And instantly, within 5 minutes, you know who they are, where they come from. They're describing the smells. Bob was talking about the privet on his housing estate and sort of playing out late at night and the smell of the mown grass. And you're instantly there. You instantly know who he is.
3: Yeah.
1: I mean, Adam, you must get this like sort of, I mean, you must have always had this, that when you work with people in a garden capacity, you just see a completely different side of them.
0: You do, mate. I mean, I've been lucky enough to travel the world doing what I'm doing, but also, I don't know, I've worked with, I worked with the National Health Service doing gardens for them. I've done stuff with sort of film with refugees and right from Mr. Smith down the allotment to talking to the King about it. And that idea that more or less wherever you are in the world you can get your hands in the soil and as I said, that physical connection. And maybe that's what it is. It breaks through all the barriers. And it has that ability to do so.
2: Well, I love seeing how people respond to Adam as well. Like, everyone wants to show pictures on their phone of what they've got in the garden and ask for tips. Like, the first thing Bob Mortimer did was like, look, it's my first tomato. Yeah. How do I prune my wisteria? Tell me what to do, Adam.
1: Well, look, before I let both of you go, I want some tips on my own garden. Okay, so my general issues here are, A, I have terrible hay fever. B, I don't really like flowers and I prefer vegetables, but see, I do want lots of birds and bees to be attracted by whatever I plant. What's your advice? Adam, you first.
0: Go on. So if it's veggies that you want to grow, what I would say straight away is get some, do you grow asparagus or anything like that?
1: At the moment, we've got a bit of lettuce, although the slugs keep eating it. We've got some pumpkins, we've got tomatoes, we've got, that's about it really.
0: So get some perennial veg in. I would say come the sort of winter, get yourself some asparagus in, which admittedly will take you 3 years to grow it properly before you cut it. But I promise you, it will be the best thing you've ever done and tasted. And then also add a load of herbs to your veggie area, because it then does start to bring in more wildlife, bees, birds, butterflies and whatever, And then what you're trying to do really is you're trying to create an environment. That's ultimately you build it and they will come type thing.
1: Callan, yeah. You have actually seen my garden and you've given me advice in the past, but I've never listened, so tell me again.
2: Yeah, you need to put some more shrubs in, babe, like, kind of, because I know you love the birds. Me and Hugo are in competition for who's got the best birds in their garden. He sent me a picture this morning. He's got parakeets and goldfinches, which I think are my goldfinches, because he lives down the road from me, that you've stolen.
1: I have stolen your goldfinches, garden.
2: But you need more shrubs. They need somewhere to hang out, babe. They're a bit exposed there. I know you love to look at them, but give them a bit of privacy.
0: Yeah,
2: respect
0: that
2: space.
1: Well, look, congratulations on the podcast, guys. It's an absolutely lovely listen. Just run us through who have you got coming up?
0: Go on, Kat.
2: So first episode was Bob Mortimer, amazing. Second one's Kerry Godleman from Afterlife. Added bonus on that, she's only got two celebrity crushes. One is Colin Firth and the other one is Adam Frost. So that's an enjoyably awkward watch. Third one is Mike D from the Beastie Boys, who's amazing. And our fourth is Dorno Porter, who at the end of it said, I want to stay here for the next 24 hours. I don't want to leave this podcast because I'm having such a good time.
1: Well, yeah. I hope she's still in your garden. Look, Callum Moran, Adam Frost, thank you very much indeed. The podcast is called Outsiding. You can find it wherever you get your podcasts. You can watch it too. Thank you very much indeed, both of you. Look, up next, we're going to be talking about what's new on TV this week. This is Hugo Rifkin here on Times Radio.
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1: I thought I'd seen it all, then felt myself awaken. 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
3: Time now where we take a look at some of the best TV on offer this week. And today we're going to be reviewing Unacceptable, Remember the Office and Little House on the Prairie. And here to run through them all is the TV and film critic Siobhan Sinnott. Hello, Siobhan.
4: Good afternoon, Hugo.
3: Good afternoon. So first up, the new comedy show Unacceptable, hosted by Ed Gamble, where two teams of comedians will battle out their opinions. Tell me about it, Siobhan.
4: Well, I mean, this is part of a new slate of comedy programming on TLC. They've revived Mock the Week, bigger, longer, and on Sundays. And it's worked surprisingly well. So hopes are high, I think, for Unacceptable. As you say, Ed Gamble is in the chair. Richard Ayoade and Joanne McAnally are on board. How edgy are all these opinions is, I suppose, the most valid question. And, yeah, I mean, nobody's arguing that we should bring back hanging. Not yet, anyway. But they are these discussions are sort of things that everyone can get on board with. In the first episode, we had Ramesh Ranganathan as one of the guests, not surprisingly, because he's also executive producer of the show, arguing that the royals should be paid more money, not less. It's kind of indicative of the show that they brought on a midwife from the NHS and said, well, will you give her 500 quid? Or 500 quid to Prince Michael of Kent. And it has to be said, true to his his argument, he gave it to Prince Michael. But
3: wow.
4: They took it back and gave it to the midwife.
3: Let's hear a clip.
5: Let AI run the world.
6: Vasectomize these men from birth.
7: Ban retirement before 90.
8: In a divided world.
9: I think free people should avoid taxes.
8: Can two teams of comedians...
10: An adult to speak.
8: Convince our studio audience to back their outrageous opinions.
3: Siobhan, are these like sort of real opinions or joke-led opinions? Like, are they actually
4: they
3: trying to make a point?
4: They are joke-led opinions.
3: Right.
4: Yeah. There's a section called Switch Up where the comedian reads from a card an opinion that they have to adopt and have no idea that they're going to get until the moment that they read the card. And that is the most interesting one because there's a strong sense there that the show has set up an opinion that it will be the exact opposite of what the comedian believes. So, for example, in a later episode, we have Guz Khan arguing that Coventry is an awful place to live. Full disclosure, Guz Khan is from Coventry. We have another episode where I think it's Harriet Kelmsley has to argue that single women are all lazy, and you can see her spiraling while trying to find the tools to argue this. It's pretty funny. I think it's still to hit its stride, but then, you know, we're only seeing a few episodes, and even the likes of Mock the Week took a while to find their place. But there's promising edges to this, and Ed Gamble is a very agile host.
3: Yeah, it sounds a lot like being a Times leader writer to me. Next up is that is Unacceptable. Next up it is the show is called Unacceptable. Not what I said is Unacceptable. That might be as well. Never mind. Next up it is Martin Freeman and Mackenzie Crook, Remember the Office, celebrating the 25th anniversary of the UK sitcom The Office. Tell me about this, Siobhan.
4: Yeah, it's funny, The Office only ran for 14 episodes, but it has this huge legacy, and not just because the American version ran for 200 plus episodes. Intriguing, isn't it, that it's Mackenzie Crook and Martin Freeman remembering The Office? Ricky Gervais and Stephen Merchant, who co-created it, they haven't worked together for quite a long time. But even so, it does seem that there will be Ricky Gervais remembering The Office, but just not on the BBC, which gave it its home. He's going to be putting it on his YouTube channel sometime later on. But all parties seem at pains to say that, you know, Ricky Gervais still has a very good relationship. And in some ways, I think this works better. Martin Freeman as Tim was the everyman character that was the only person we felt able to identify as being close to ourselves in the office. And Mackenzie Crook is brilliant as the absolutely obnoxious Gareth. But you wonder how much he feels this has chased him down the years.
3: Yeah. I mean, does it tell you anything you didn't know about the show, or is it just two people sort of fondly remembering it?
4: No, I mean, I think I'm not going to spoil too much about it because it's got embargoes on it. But I think you do learn a bit, and it does give you an insight into, you know, how this show puts the pain into painful comedy. I mean, it is funny precisely because Gareth and David, during a fire emergency, help a disabled colleague down the fire escape, then abandon her in her wheelchair while reassuring her earnestly that if it was a real fire, they definitely would come back for her.
3: Okay, that is Martin Freeman and Mackenzie Crook. Remember The Office. That is on BBC Two from 10 p.m. on Wednesday. Finally, the highly anticipated, it says here, reimagining of Little House on the Prairie. It comes out this week. Let's start with a clip.
11: Tell me, Mr. Ingalls, what brought you to this land?
12: A fresh start for my family.
13: This will be our new forever.
3: Siobhan, what's going on here then?
4: Yeah, well, Netflix saw that the original Little House on the Prairie, which I'm sure they watched at your boys' school, Hugo, they saw that 220 million hours of the original had attracted enormous audiences, even four decades after the show came out. And it does, the basics of Little House on the Prairie does make a certain amount of sense. It was, in a way, ahead of its time. It's about a frontier family trying to make their way in Minnesota, in Walnut Grove, certainly according to the television show. The books may differ. But it was very female forward. Three daughters, one of them becomes a writer, one of them goes blind over a series of episodes and sets up her own school. And then there's a third one, Carrie, who's played by twins in the original, who kind of just disappeared.
3: I thought you were going to say she married Hitler, but then I remember the name. That's the Mitfords I'm thinking of.
4: I mean, this new series is greater fidelity to the Laura Ingalls Wilder books. It certainly acknowledges things like the presence of Native Americans, which didn't really come up in the television series. There are more modern production values. I think the characters are also more nuanced. I can't speak to my favourite character, who in the original series was Nellie Olson, a ringleted Mussolini of Walnut Grove, who was incredibly petty and cruel, and whose mum owned the local general store and so wielded enormous power. But she's due to come soon. But what I've seen is, you know, it's well acted. The characters seem to be a bit more nuanced. I'm not sure if it will have the same emotional power of the 4:25 in the afternoon. Little House in the Prairie. But it's worth a shot.
3: Why did the original have that great emotional power? Is it just because it was the 80s and there was nothing better on?
4: I think there was an element of 70s and 80s. But also it tackled a range of subjects. I mean, it wasn't just fights in general stores. There was an episode that reflected the experience of the Vietnam veterans. They had a soldier coming home and experiencing disconnection and addiction. There's a really scary episode where one of the Ingalls she loses her child in a fire in the school that she runs, and there are charred bodies shows. I somehow don't think we're going to go that far with the new series.
3: That is A Little House on the Prairie. It's available on Netflix from Thursday. I was always more of a bonanza sort of guy. Thank you very much indeed, Siobhan Sinner. Always a pleasure. Siobhan is, of course, a TV and film critic. Thank you, Siobhan. Now it's coming up to 1 o'clock here on Times Radio, which means it's time to play... Yes, our daily quiz. Can you get to number 10? 10 questions for 10 jobs in my cabinet. The more you get right, the further you go up our greasy pole. Get all the way to number 10, you become Prime Minister, and we'll send you a DAB radio if you get to the top, or you'll knock from the top Stephen in East Sussex, who is currently our Prime Minister. So let's find out who's playing today, who's on the line. Hello.
14: It's Louise in Hull.
3: What do you do in Hull, Louise?
14: I'm a civil servant.
3: Oh, are you allowed to tell us like any more detail? What kind of area?
14: I work for the Crown Prosecution Service.
3: Excellent, excellent. That makes me slightly frightened of you, but also makes me think you're very, very competent. Louise, I'll remind you, we haven't got too long, so I'll remind you, you've got your Larry the Cat lifeline. He can offer you a clue if you get stuck. Okay, let's play Can You Get Number 10? Louise, for Minister Without Portfolio, complete the following well-known phrase. Absence makes the heart grow what?
14: Fonder.
3: Fonder indeed, Louise. For Culture, Media and Sport, Robbie Williams and Gary Barlow were part of the original lineup of which boy band?
14: Take That.
3: It was Take That. For Environment, Food and Rural Affairs, which stimulant is found in tea and coffee?
14: Caffeine.
3: It is caffeine. For Transport Secretary, who wrote the novel Polo?
14: Can I have Larry the Cat?
3: Yep. Larry the Cat says it was either Jilly Cooper or Dostoevsky.
14: Jilly Cooper.
3: It was Jilly Cooper. Well done. For Education Secretary, where did King John sign the Magna Carta?
14: Runnymede.
3: Well done. It was Runnymede. For Business Secretary, Ted Turner died in May this year. Which US media company did he found?
14: Oh, can you say it again? Sorry.
3: Sure. Ted Turner died in May this year. Which US media company did he found?
14: I haven't got a clue. Fox News.
15: That's just totally wrong. It's just wrong.
14: I needed Larry for that.
15: This is wrong.
3: Larry was all spent. It's a good guess. No, he founded CNN.
14: Right.
3: He launched CNN, yes, which was he died this year. Launched CNN. Yeah, well, look, that makes you our education secretary, which is pretty good. It's all right. I mean, I'd personally quite like to see you with more legal responsibilities, but I think that's okay. Any first policy, Louise, as our education secretary?
14: Education secretary, scrap GCSEs.
3: Scrap GCSEs. You know what? That's not a bad idea. Having had a daughter who went through GCSEs last year, straight to A-levels, you'd say.
14: There's no point to them, Go to the A-levels. There's no point to them anymore.
3: How did your GCSEs go, Louise?
14: They were all right. They were such a long time ago, though. Nobody, even in my era, ever asks you what you got for your GCSEs, so scrap them.
3: Yeah, I think that's a decent policy. It is a welcome in my cabinet. How are you spending the rest of the day, Louise? Do you need to catch up on sleep after last night? Were you up for the game?
14: Oh, no, I'm not into the football. Just chilling in the sun. It's quite nice here in Hull, and I've got the day off.
3: Oh, that sounds absolutely lovely. Well, look, enjoy the rest of the day, Louise, and welcome to the cabinet. Thanks for being a good sport. Good to have you on.
14: Bye.
3: Bye-bye now. Look, coming up on tomorrow's show, could the world's best kept secret, be about UFOs? The barrister Jonathan Kaplan KC says the evidence is compelling. We'll also hear about the untold stories of 11 Jewish football greats, including the Hebrew Ronaldo. That's all to come tomorrow. Josh Glancy is on next for the Times at 1. Hello, Josh.
16: Hello.
3: See, told you he was. He'll be on in just a moment.
16: 11 Jewish football greats. That's a lot of Jewish football greats.
3: Well, no, you'd be surprised. It's a fascinating interview. It'll tell you many things you would not have believed. But they're all pre-war, shall we just say.
16: I bet they were.
3: Well, quite. Look, Josh is up next. Today's producer was Tom Vigard. Ryan Boyden was pushing the buttons. I'll see you tomorrow from 10. But as I said, Josh is up next.
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16: Good afternoon. This is the Times at 1 with Josh Glancy. Coming up, what will Donald Trump think about Britain's rather parlous defence spending commitments as Starmer is set to meet him at the NATO summit? We'll discuss. Plus, what does business think of Andy Burnham? The British Chamber of Commerce will tell me. And Gabriel Pogrand, the editor of Insight at the Sunday Times, will be here to tell me about his latest investigation into Nigel Farage. First, the 1 o'clock news with Eliza Phillips.
18: Thanks, Josh. Good afternoon. The Ministry of Defence has confirmed two fighter jets intercepted a Russian patrol aircraft last week after it repeatedly approached a British naval ship. It's condemned the activity in the Norwegian Sea, saying the plane passed at low altitude and unnecessarily close to HMS Prince of Wales. His Defence Secretary, Dan Jarvis.
19: I'm incredibly proud of the professional response that we've seen from people here on the carrier strike group. But it is a timely reminder of the threat that we face from Russia and a timely reminder of our need to defend against it.
18: Meanwhile, the UK has imposed sanctions on 7 individuals and 2 scientific institutions involved in Russia's chemical weapons programme. Buckingham Palace claims Prince Harry missed a deadline inviting him to stay there during his visit to the UK. A spokesperson for the Duke of Sussex confirmed he'd accepted the offer, but the palace is now denying he will. Times Radio's Ollie Cole has the background on this.
20: Just 24 hours before Prince Harry's trip gets underway, there seems to have been a breakdown in communication between him and the King. It's understood that Charles offered accommodation to Harry at the palace, but the response was that this was not suitable. Harry's previously turned down an offer to stay there on the grounds that it wasn't secure enough. A request was received later that day to accept the offer, but the hospitality and staffing provision was no longer available. The palace says Harry's missed the deadline to accept the King's invitation.
18: Meghan and their two children aren't travelling with him over security concerns. A state funeral procession is making its way through the Iranian capital. The funeral for Ayatollah Ali Khamenei runs over a number of days. Millions are expected to gather to mourn the former supreme leader ahead of his burial later this week. England will now prepare for a World Cup quarter-final against Norway after beating Mexico 3-2. It's only Mexico's third loss in 90 competitive matches at the Azteca Stadium. Now let's get the latest from the markets.
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18: So the FTSE 100 is down 26 points at 10,653. The FTSE 250 is down 54 points at 23,485. The pound's trading at €1.17 and $1.33. And Ocado founder is to leave in 18 months after a boardroom battle. Shares on the online grocer slid at the news. You can read plenty more on the business section of the Times website, just not while sitting in bed.
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16: Welcome to The Times at One with me, Josh Glancy. In my day job, I am associate editor of the Sunday Times. So if you know me at all, it will be from the political pages of that newspaper, where I write a weekly take on the comings and many goings of Westminster. And so on this gorgeous, slightly manic and very hot Monday afternoon, this is my first time presenting on Times Radio. I've had about an hour's sleep, having wisely decided to stay up for last night's match. I think it was worth it for that long, draining march to glory at the Azteca, but do please be kind to me. But putting sleep deprivation aside, I don't know about you, but I found there to be a distinctly surreal quality to this summer. The giddy, unsettling heat, long nights spent pointlessly watching Uzbekistan play football, yet another government collapsing, and a new one emerging at warp speed, blinking in the sunlight. But is our likely new Prime Minister, Andy Burnham, actually ready for prime time? The word that's been on my mind a lot recently is preparation. It is not the sexiest word, I grant you, but it has been strangely absent from our politics of late. As the American president Dwight Eisenhower once said, plans are worthless, but planning is everything. No plan survives contact with the enemy, but if you don't have a basis, an anchor or starting point, then you end up living at the mercy of events and lurching from one crisis to the next. And that has been the fate of our outgoing government. At the end of last week, Sir Keir Starmer's former Chief of Staff, Morgan McSweeney, gave a pair of interviews in which he acknowledged that this Labour government was not fully prepared for power. This was not a great surprise to those of us who have watched this government closely, but it was still quite something to hear its chief architect actually admit it. And so now we have a new Labour government forming. Will it be ready to hit the ground running? Frankly, how could it be? Andy Burnham is assembling the plane while already on the runway. His top team is still coming together, and his cabinet has not yet been announced amid a fierce scramble for appointments. It is all moving very fast for Burnham, perhaps too fast. Many promises have been made to the country, to his allies, and to the Labour Party. He was ready to grab power when the opportunity arose, but is he ready to wield it? As Keir Starmer pointed out in his own exit interview over the weekend, much of the Prime Minister's time will be taken up with foreign affairs and a volatile security situation. Burnham will want to focus on bringing water bills down, but he may simply not have the time. Andy Burnham appears to have more political skill than Keir Starmer. He has a clearer worldview and a story to tell, but quite obviously, he has not had the time to properly prepare for power. So he will need to be very skillful, but also very lucky. I do really hope this goes well for Burnham. I'm supporting this new government, much as I support the England football team, peeking out from behind the sofa, crossing my fingers, and grimacing with anxiety. As a country, we do really need this to work. But to me, at least, it feels like a big old leap into the dark. This is Josh Glancy on Times Radio. But before Burnham, we have the final acts of Sir Keir Starmer as Prime Minister. Tomorrow, he will travel to the NATO summit in Ankara with a defence investment plan that is unfunded and which will soon become a major issue for his successor. Starmer may well find himself sidelined by officials, and he may also face the ire of President Donald Trump, who is demanding that his allies set out a path to spend 5% of GDP on defence. So what will the President make of our defence investment plan, which currently only leaves a vague path to 3% by 2030? Joining me now is from America is Brent Sadler, Senior Research Fellow for Naval Warfare at the Heritage Foundation, which is an influential think tank that produced the famous Project 2025 manifesto, which serves as a blueprint for some of Trump's second term. Hi, Brent.
0: Hey, hello. Thanks for having me on your show.
16: Thank you for coming, and thanks for getting up early for it. So this is a big, big moment in Ankara coming up. Looking at it from a British perspective, there is some concern that President Trump will rebuke our Prime Minister Keir Starmer on this issue of defence spending. What are you expecting to hear?
0: Well, there's lots of issues that are significant that need to be addressed. Of course, there's an opportunity that appears to be opening on the ending the war in Ukraine, as well as what comes next in the conflict with Iran, notably British participation with other NATO allies and perhaps Asian allies like Japan in patrolling and securing shipping through the Straits of Hormuz. But the issue that's going to probably get President Trump's ire, because it's an easy metric of commitment to collective defense, is how much is the UK willing and able to spend in defense? And though it's meeting its 2% GDP goal from, 2014 timeframe, it is still not on a path to achieve 3%, which is the new goal, and really a 5% now, which if you include upwards of another 1.5% for infrastructure and associated investments. So there's not going to be satisfaction from the U.S. delegation if that is the outgoing prime minister's position. But again, eyes will be looking to the next prime minister and the posture that he takes with regards to defense spending in London.
16: And Brent, obviously, I always try to avoid the mistake of imagining that issues of relating to Britain are top of mind for anyone in Washington. But Starmer is the outgoing prime minister. This will have been noticed by DC. To what extent, how do people feel about that? Do they feel that he's been a bit hopeless and weak? Do you think they'll sort of brush him aside and consign him to the dustbin of history?
0: Well, I would have to say the issue of Diego Garcia has soured the relationship considerably. And I don't think many memories here on that, to include President Trump as well, will forget, some of the vitriol and the under the table maneuvering that the outgoing prime minister was involved in. But that aside, there is a very special relationship that still exists between London and Washington, D.C., and that remains because our interests are so tightly connected and our histories so intermingled. But the premiership of Keir Starmer has been troubling at times, and so there'll probably be an optimism for what comes next.
16: Well, we like a bit of optimism here. But given that special relationship, do you think there is a particular focus on UK defence spending? Because it has always, traditionally, the UK has tended to lead on the European side on defence, if not being the top spender, at least in the top tier. Is there a particular concern that we appear to be slipping down that league table?
0: Absolutely. I mean, the Labour government has been a concern for some time, but it's certainly not a Spain or a Canada when it comes to laggards in defence spending within NATO.
16: Yeah, so, I don't think we want to compare ourselves to Canada.
0: No, far better than that. But Eastern Europe has been on the front line and certainly has living memory under the Russian yoke. So they've been leading for very real reasons, very real, realistic reasons to strengthen the defense for quite some time. And I think the UK and Italy need to step up, and they're on a path to do that. Of course, as already mentioned, Canada and Spain seem to be wanting to go in the other direction, resisting and not seeing the threat that's right there at their doorstep, to include China, quite frankly. But, you know, there needs to be a more aggressive spending. London needs to resolve its 4.7 billion pound deficit for defense spending and really figure out what its plan is going to be, given that the last defense minister resigned in June over this issue, that inadequate resourcing and speed of that resourcing is not going to get London the military that it needs in this very dangerous world. So I think doing that's easy for Trump to see.
16: So you have the UK struggling to meet its commitments. As you point out, you have other countries such as Spain and Canada really barely on the pitch.
0: Yep.
16: Obviously, what kind of Trump do you think we're going to get at this summit? Because obviously this is a source of ongoing frustration, you know, and he's been pretty vocal about this for years now. I mean, does he still believe in NATO? The rhetoric seems to shift about. Sometimes he sort of seems to lean towards, frankly, giving the whole thing up. Other times he does believe in it, but he really wants other allies to step in and do more. What kind of Donald Trump do you think we might see this week?
0: Yeah, I think the politics here in Washington, D.C., I think, blinkered or colored far too many minds in the capitals of European countries to what Trump's true intent was. And I never subscribed to the notion that Trump didn't believe in NATO. He had concerns, but as a good, good partner, you use explicit and straightforward language in very simple terms to explain what your concerns are, because it is so important that all the allies pool a fair share. And for far too long, our militaries have been allowed to atrophy. So I quite frankly saw a lot of that harsh language in his first term, and you still get from time now, is actually a bit of tough love to try to get the alliance to where it needs to be. And quite frankly, it's been effective. And there's probably going to be some more, mean tweets and harsh language. I would probably characterize it more correctly as straight talk, which I think there's an appreciation increasingly as, world leaders realize how dangerous things have gotten.
16: And finally, Brendan, very quickly, in other field of geopolitics, FIFA has reversed the suspension of Fulleran Balogun, the US star striker, following his red card. And it's been reported that this came after a call from Trump to review it. I mean, what's your take on this? Should the president really be weighing in on matters of sport? To us, it looks a lot like a rather undue interference.
0: Well, you're really pushing my expertise. I'm an American, so I'm more of a fan of football in the American sense, not soccer, as we call it. But from my understanding, the call was to look at what I guess a lot of people were saying was an unjust decision by the referee.
16: It was a bad decision, but these things do
0: happen.
16: Yeah,
0: they said it was a bad decision. So, the Trump is an American, patriot and wants his team to win. So the asking for a reconsideration, of course, and that can be appealed. So let it play out in broad daylight rather than, under the table, which, that's not what's happening here.
16: That was a very diplomatic answer off your field of expertise. Thank you very much for joining us. That's Brent Sadler, the Senior Research Fellow for Naval Warfare at the Heritage Foundation in Washington, D.C. And now moving on, or continuing to the matters of true global import, which is obviously the mighty England's World Cup progress. England, you, me, many of us are bleary-eyed, but optimistic this morning, following what's been heralded by the great Martin Samuels as our best game since 1966. It wasn't always pretty, but as that Saxon shield wall bedded in for 11 terrifying minutes of extra time, it was hard not to feel a thrill of pride and even that little surge, that naive surge of optimism, that this time it may actually be coming home. For me personally, it's been 30 years of hurt since the ecstasy and agony of Euro 96. I think I was the only person in the pub I was in last night who was even alive in 1996. Certainly the pupils at Villiers Primary School do not remember that Gareth Southgate penalty. The 2 a.m. start was too late for them, but by turning off all their notifications, they were able to watch the game as though it were live, not knowing the score, at 9 a.m. this morning. And here is the moment when the class saw Harry Kane take that penalty last night. I imagine they weren't throwing pints of beer over each other. But the assistant head teacher, Carly McKenzie, was in charge of this very ambitious project. And she joins us live now. Hello, Carly.
1: Morning.
16: Good morning.
1: Well, afternoon now.
16: Yeah,
1: afternoon.
16: It is afternoon, I think. I think it's afternoon. So how did you pull this off? How did you manage to keep the score, did you manage to keep the score hidden from staff and students alike?
1: Yeah, we did really well, actually. Some children potentially knew the score, but nobody came up to me in the morning on the gate to share. Nobody was shouting the score, which we thought would happen. And talking to different members of staff around school, they've all said the same, that children did really well in keeping it a secret. We had lots of members of staff that did watch it last night, but totally kept stum around the corridors this morning. And we were able to celebrate together.
16: And tell us a bit about the setup. Was it? Were you in the sort of main school hall? I mean, how old are these kids? And were they dressed in England gear? Were they in their usual uniform?
1: Yes, so we're nursery to year six. So we're talking 4-year-olds, 3-year-olds to 10, 11. And some of the younger children have watched more of the highlights just because of how long the game was. But the majority of children around school, even the children that we thought, oh, I don't know if I'll watch that for that long, absolutely did. We're on the edge of their seats the whole time after talking to all the teachers. I was running around into every room this morning trying to make sure that everyone was okay, and just to see the buzz. And honestly, it was electric. We had all the doors open in the corridors. So the echoing of the cheers just, you know, it was lovely.
16: Yeah, I mean, it was thankfully a very gripping game. But how on earth after that did you actually manage to transition, which you're probably still doing, back to actual teaching? How did you calm everyone down?
1: We have lots of sensory breaks in our timetable. So children have had a playtime, obviously, in between. They've had some story time to help them relax back into their normal timetable. And yeah, we're running the afternoon as normal.
16: Good for you. And I guess, you know, for me, and maybe for you, Carly, I mean, I carry sort of the famous 30 years of hurt. You know, I carry this sort of angst and pessimism and, you know, conviction of disaster that many England fans do carry with them. But these kids are much younger and they haven't necessarily seen all those disappointments over the years. Are they quite optimistic about the whole thing?
1: They absolutely are. They're so excited to get through to the quarterfinals. And we honestly thought as a team, if we were to lose, how would this morning play out? But obviously we're over the moon that we've won because it has changed the vibe in school. And all the children are absolutely going to remember this morning.
16: Well, I hope that, you know, their hopes are not crushed as mine were as a child. Carly McKenzie, thank you for joining us. That's Carly McKenzie, the assistant head teacher of Villiers Primary School in Bilton, Wolverhampton, and a very enterprising teacher at that. Coming up, who could be in Andy Burnham's cabinet? He does not have long to decide. So we're going to bring you more on that after the break.
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23: 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But what about your ideas? 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
16: So, to return to a theme, is Andy Burnham ready for power? He's been all but crowned as the next Prime Minister, but he still hasn't named his cabinet. He has expressed frustration at all the speculation over names, but of course, nature abhors a vacuum. Last week, I wrote a piece about the hopes and ambitions of Ed Miliband, who dearly wants, in fact, the job of Chancellor of the Exchequer, and is still the favourite to get it. But there have been many concerns expressed about Miliband's suitability for the role, from the trade unions, from an array of Labour MPs, from US officials, and many other people who make up what I call the Anyone But Ed coalition. So is making the former Labour leader Chancellor the right call for Andy Burnham? We're going to speak to Max Wilson, who worked as a senior political advisor to Ed Miliband when he was leader of the Labour Party in 2015. Hi, Max.
5: Hi, good afternoon.
16: Good afternoon. Thanks for coming on. So to get to the chase, do you think Ed Miliband is the right pick for Andy Burnham's Chancellor?
5: I think he very well could be. He's extremely well qualified. He's got a lot of the right attributes. And it seems, on the surface at least, that him and Andy are reasonably politically aligned. But when it comes to any appointments, it's always really tricky, and there are multiple factors to balance. And as much as we would all like for the best person to get the job that they are best equipped to deliver, politics doesn't work like that, and there are multiple balances and factions and other associated complications that go into any decision, including for Chancellor, which is probably the first choice that Andy will make. But it's even more true when you get down to the junior ministerial roles and other roles in Cabinet as well. So it's a complicated business, appointing a Cabinet.
16: Yeah, someone put it to me recently, there's more horse trading than a Kentucky county fair at the moment. But there are some drawbacks to Ed Miliband, aren't there? I mean, certainly a lot of people, including in the Labour Party, feel that he has become overly ideological on the issue of drilling in the North Sea, and that he wasn't pragmatic enough on that. And that's become a real political weakness for Labour. So do you think he hasn't shown himself to be pragmatic enough? He certainly sees himself as a pragmatist and will look back to that 2015 manifesto as being fiscally sensible. But do you think his North Sea policy has become too much of a weakness for him?
5: No, I don't. I think that he's already shown some pragmatism on this specific area, including on granting new licences for existing oil fields in the North Sea. So I think he's willing to compromise. I think also he spent years in the Treasury, admittedly a little while ago, but he has that experience and expertise. So I don't think that is a political liability. I think also he's demonstrated in his current role as Energy Secretary many of the attributes that will be needed for the next Chancellor. He has got a sense of a political economy. He's got a vision, political vision, that he's fairly successfully articulated to the world. And I think that he's already demonstrated an ability to get things done in that department. So I think those attributes will be valued if he is to make it into number 11.
16: Yeah, I mean, you talk to people around Miliband and there is a real sense that he is a very energetic minister. I mean, I've talked to people who have worked with and for him, and they describe his bat cave that he sits in at home when he's sort of out of office hours, and he sits in this bat cave just firing off emails and ideas and WhatsApps, and he's quite a demanding boss, but people, they do enjoy working for him because he is energetic and there is a sense of things happen around Ed Miliband. But there are other drawbacks too, aren't there? Because, I mean, we had this reporting over the weekend about US security, US officials expressing concern about it. That may not be a major factor. It probably shouldn't be a major factor. But it was also, he does also present a huge target. You know, he is a slightly divisive figure in the country. It would be a huge target for the Tories, I think, for Reform and for quite a lot of the media as well. So is it just asking for trouble to put him front and centre? Because, you know, in Rachel Reeves, we already had a very unpopular Chancellor that didn't help Keir Starmer, her unpopularity. And is there not just a quite high chance of repeating that, do you think?
5: I think that any politician who is a credible candidate to be Chancellor, and whenever that appointment has to be made, there are only ever three or four individuals that actually do tick every box to be a credible alternative. I think by definition, if you've got to that stage in your political career, you're always going to carry political baggage. And if we weren't talking about the potential political problems of Ed Miliband, we'd be talking about the potential political drawbacks of other candidates. So I think that it's a reasonable argument, but I think it's also one that applies to other candidates as well. And I think going back to my earlier point, though, I think that anyone can have a reasonable divergence on the political strategy and the political achievements of Ed Miliband as energy secretary. But I do think it's undeniable that he has articulated a vision very well and actually put in place some pretty seismic changes. Now, if you had a reform person on here, they'd probably obviously be crying blue murder about wind farms and solar, etc. But actually, Ed Miliband, I think, has successfully made the case that these are the jobs of the future. This is where Britain's economic future will lie. And I mean, I have calls with organisations who work in energy and clean energy, and they recognise that actually Britain needs to go further in this area. We're behind the USA when it comes to clean energy provision, and this is under a Trump presidency. So I think it's reasonable that Ed Miliband is actually pursuing this agenda, and I dare say if he did make it into number 11, that would continue there as well.
16: Yeah, I mean, for some people, it's the fact that he's good at pursuing his agenda is part of the problem, because they don't like his agenda. But Max, obviously, it's an easy topic for journalists, but there is this discussion of David Miliband coming back as well. There has been a sense put out by people around Ed Miliband that things are better with between the brothers than they used to be. But what do you make of this idea of having them both back in the cabinet? I mean, there's been sort of griping that you might have more Milibands than women in the great offices of state. Would it work? Would it be a recipe for disaster?
5: I actually think it could work in one sense, because again, both of those figures are immensely qualified for the jobs that you are outlining there. But going back to my first point, politics ends up getting in the way of these sort of appointments. And when you shuffle one person in one direction, it causes a domino effect everywhere else, especially in the very top tier cabinet positions. And I do think politically within the parliamentary Labour Party, there would be a problem if there were, as it were, more Milibands than women in the top positions. I think you've already seen some wariness from within the Women's Parliamentary Labour Party already. It shouldn't be underestimated what a powerful body this is. They recognise that there are some supremely talented women that many would feel got sidelined during the last 2 years, and they want to ensure that the best women, the best candidates are being made. And it's not just a rehash of the, you know, the political dramas of 2010 or 2007. So I think that there is a risk there. And if Andy Burnham wants to make the strongest possible start as Prime Minister, then he's going to have to really up his political management game. And I think this appointment that we're talking about here is one of the most immediate but also most obvious political challenges coming up. And it's vital that he gets that right, or else he could be on the back foot pretty early on.
16: Yeah, I mean, it's really, we will learn so much about his government when he makes this one decision, I think, about Chancellor. Just very quickly, Max, I mean, what do you think it would mean to Ed Miliband after 30 years in politics, having learned his trade at the Treasury with Gordon Brown? What would it mean to him to become Chancellor, do you think?
5: I'm sure it would mean the world to him. I'm sure it would be, you know, his dream position, as it were. I've had no doubt that he wants this job, and I think he would be very well qualified for it. But unfortunately, there's only one person who knows for sure whether he's going to get it or not.
16: Yeah, it's that one square foot of real estate in Andy Burnham's head. Thank you very much, Max. That was Max Wilson, who was a senior advisor to Ed Miliband when he was leader of the Labour Party in 2015. If you are a digital subscriber to The Times and Sunday Times, you can also access the full archive online. And that includes in-depth interviews from the weekend's paper. And over the last couple of days, for instance, we've had a fascinating interview with Vice President J.D. Vance and also the Rolling Stones, which is pretty box office, I would say. So if you want to read those, plus all the features from the Saturday and Sunday Times, just head to our website or our app and you can check them out. Coming up next, how will business react to Andy Burnham's incoming government? That's after the headlines with Eliza Phillips.
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18: Thanks, Josh. Good afternoon. A Russian spy plane repeatedly approached the UK's flagship aircraft carrier in the Norwegian Sea. It's said to have flown unnecessarily close, dropping a large number of sonar devices. The Ministry of Defence says the activity was unsafe and unprofessional. A spokesman for Prince Harry says it's disappointing that he won't stay at Buckingham Palace during his trip to the UK this week. It's understood the Duke of Sussex initially turned down the offer before U-turning, by which time hospitality and staffing provision was said to no longer be available. The Wegovy weight loss pill is now available to buy from private and online pharmacies in the UK. Providers are bracing for a surge in demand for the tablet in the coming months. The chairman of the National Pharmacy Association is Olivia Pickard.
6: It's important to note that the NHS currently has no or very slow rollout of the weight loss programme. And I've been calling for it personally for 2 years to say that pharmacies are here and able to step up to the challenge. The NHS has a target of 2 million people over the next 12 years. For many people, that's far too long to wait.
18: And Keir Starmer's official spokesman says he's incredibly proud to be English following England's 3-2 World Cup victory over Mexico. The win sees the Three Lions in the quarterfinals with the next game on Saturday. For a news bulletin, when you want it, search for the Times News Briefing on any podcast platform.
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16: This is The Times at One with Josh Glancy. A new report from the British Chamber of Commerce says that the proportion of firms planning to increase investment has fallen to its lowest level since the pandemic. It also says that business confidence has weakened in the country, with fewer firms increasing sales and inflation re-emerging as the leading concern. This is not great news for the incoming government or indeed the rest of us. So how can Andy Burnham actually restore faith in British business? We're going to talk to Siobhan Haviland, who is Director General at the British Chamber of Commerce. Hello, Siobhan.
26: Good morning. Good afternoon.
16: Good afternoon, indeed. Thanks for joining us. So fairly bleak reading, this report, Siobhan. Investment is falling. Not a great sign for the economy. What's your assessment of why these indicators are heading in the wrong direction?
26: Yeah, I mean, Josh, we did start the year, actually, with some fragile optimism for the economy. But as you will have seen by these numbers for quarter two, they're all heading the wrong direction. So investment intentions going down, those firms saying they are looking forward to improved turnover going down, and a third, less than a third, reporting increased sales. And all of that is bad because it's business investment that grows the economy. And as we all know, a growing economy is good for people. It means more jobs. It means growing businesses, more jobs, more taxes back to the Chancellor, of course, and therefore more money to pay for our teachers and nurses. So this isn't necessarily what we want to see. Now, as you pointed out, why are businesses holding on to their cash? Well, what's been happening with the Iran conflict, of course, has impacted that, because fuel costs have gone up, and it's not just the cost of driving around; it's the knock-on costs of delivering supplies and food and so on. But actually, as well as the sort of global challenges, businesses are facing a real long-standing set of domestic costs that they are really struggling under. I mean, we estimate that business costs have increased over 70% in the last 10 years. So they really feel like they've got this cost of doing business crisis, and that is suppressing growth all round.
20: So that's energy costs, that's staffing costs. Inflation is back on the agenda. It never really went away, I don't think, but it's moving back to the top of the agenda. How much of this is related to the war on Iran? You know, a few weeks ago, we were getting really constant warnings about this kind of impending crisis related to the Strait of Hormuz. Are we now starting to see the effects of that?
26: I think that the, you know, we saw the effects of it very early on. The prices at the pumps went up, and that's the same for both consumers and for businesses. We haven't seen the long-term effects. I think the spike wasn't as bad as we thought it was going to be. It came down quicker than we thought it would, but there will be knock-on effects, and we don't know what that looks like yet. So energy has gone back. Well, to be honest, that was never really off the agenda either, but we've got very short memories sometimes, haven't we? I mean, inflation's at 2.8%, but it was only 3 years ago that we were at 10 or 11% inflation. So businesses are still recovering from all of that. They've had a national insurance increase a year and a bit ago. The minimum wage has gone up like 45% in the last 5 years, and people don't mind paying a minimum wage. Of course, they want to pay their people really well. But remember, it's not just the entry-level salaries that increase. Everyone above them, you have to bump them up too. So it's just cost pressure after cost pressure.
20: So, new Prime Minister coming in. We think it's going to be Andy Burnham, highly likely. He says he wants to find ways to put tax up. He says he wants good growth in every postcode in Britain. What's your instinctive response to that, and the business leaders you speak to? How would you describe the wider mood as well?
26: So, you know, our members, our business leaders and us all absolutely agree that good growth is the right thing. Growing economy is an answer to the very tight fiscal envelope that this new government are going to
20: work. More like a noose, I think, but yes.
26: So if they want to fix that, their number one priority has to be economic growth. Governments don't drive growth. Businesses drive growth. So he has to back business straight out the gate, because we will deliver that growth that he needs. You know, we've seen one speech from him on the economy. I've met him, you know, a few times in an informal capacity. You know, he's very focused on devolution place. Of course, that is music to our ears as the Chambers of Commerce. We are in every region and nation across the country. We know the importance of local knowledge driving growth in those places. So devolution is a good thing where you know, the local community want it. We do have to be careful that doesn't mean more tax locally as well as nationally. And to back to your point about your question about tax, we can't tax business anymore. That is a road to ruin. He has to focus on the upside, and taxing business is not that.
20: So one thing he does want to do is reducing business rates. And for places like pubs and clubs and music venues and shifting it maybe onto Amazon warehouses. How do you assess that idea?
26: Business rates needs a complete reform, and we've been asking for that for years, honestly. It is not fit for purpose. I mean, I had a great company. They made chocolate. They sold it online. They wanted to open a shop in their local high street. It was going to cost them £10,000 before they'd sold a single bar of chocolate. I mean, that is not encouraging growth, is it? That's not encouraging, you know, the vibrancy of our high streets. So a solution needs to be found. And, you know, I'm not going to say what the answer, I mean, I'm not going to predict the answer here, but it does need complete reform. And business rates will definitely help with that cost, those cost issues. But we also need to look at energy costs and national insurance in the longer term. But there's also the flip side to that, Josh. So, you know, there's a cost bit, but where's the opportunities? You know, we can do more in trade. We can get closer to the EU. We can do more in productivity with helping drive AI into our businesses. And we can do loads more on investment on infrastructure and the money that's going to come into defence.
20: And Siobhan, dare I say it, you're expressing some cautious optimism here about Andy Burnham. Do you think he can make a successful Prime Minister and can be a successful business in this country?
26: I think that whoever takes that seat in number 10 or number 11, they are facing the same challenges as the last government. And as we've just outlined, it's not going to be easy. But what I would say to them is, we are here to help you deliver the answer. Everything stems from growth. Back business and we'll help you deliver that agenda.
16: Brilliant. Well, that was, thank you very much, Siobhan Haviland, Director General at the British Chamber of Commerce. And one reader writes in, Mal Jones, that Labour has to get rid of Nut Zero if it wants growth.

0: But the story continues, and today the Times revealed that George Cotterill, despite having no affiliation with the party, carried Reform UK business cards with Farage's official email address on them. Now, we did ask Reform UK to come on and discuss this, but sadly no one was available. So thankfully, instead, we have Gabriel. Hello, Gabriel. Gabriel is the editor of the Insight team at the Sunday Times and the man who helped break this story. And he joins me in the studio now. Good afternoon, Gabriel. A busy weekend, one imagines.
1: Absolutely.
0: So your phone, I imagine, has been somewhat hot this weekend. But look, it's a fascinating piece of work you've done. It has major implications for British politics. At the crux of it, to my mind, is this question of parliamentary conduct. So I wonder if you might just explain to us, what are the rules that Nigel Farage potentially breached that your work has exposed?
1: Well, the straightforward answer to that, I suppose, is as follows. Let's begin with what the purpose of the rules is. Because there's lots of throat clearing within the MP's code of conduct about what this is all about, to which their position is that by achieving transparency, we uphold democracy and ensure that the public have total visibility on any interests which a reasonable person might think might have an impact on the words or actions of the parliamentarian. That's the overall idea. Within the small print, there's a particular category called Category 3, which relates to personal gifts of a value exceeding £300. It says that an MP, upon their election, must disclose any such benefits received over the preceding 12 months. And it says that there is an exception, which is that if it is purely personal, it does not need to be declared. What that means is, if it's a jumper that your grand's knitted you, or you're giving your wife a box of chocolates on Valentine's Day, of course, no, but that doesn't need to be declared. Mm. That's not something that the public need to know about. But if there's any thought or possibility that it connects to the person's political activities, then it should be declared. And if there's doubt about the motive of the giver or the use to which the gift is to be put, declare. Declaring is not an admission of wrongdoing. It's, on the contrary, the objective of the system. So that is the essence of the rule book.
0: And so a lot will hinge on this, on the interpretation of this word personal, and how wide an interpretation you can put on the word personal. Your story clearly has ruffled some feathers. It's made a lot of news. And Farage has described it as an establishment hit job. And his party has called it a baseless and contrived story. They've rather played the man and not the ball at times on social media, and they've claimed rather absurdly, to my mind at least, that you are a Labour stooge. I mean, what do you make of the way they've responded?
1: Well, it is honestly a combination of comical and bewildering and possibly slightly concerning, because I happened to decide in this instance I needed to offer my rejoinder to that and listed a sort of itemised all the stories I'd done over the last few years that
0: were a long list.
1: Severely difficult for the Labour Party,
0: yeah.
1: Including but not limited to the Waheed Ali affair, which sort of dramatically undermined Labour's momentum early on into Starmer's administration. And then, of course, you know, to the uninitiated, they did, of course, also pay an American public affairs firm to spy on me. So none of this is that consistent with the actions of a Labour shill or activist. And I suppose I'm reasonably familiar with this tactic because I had a story on Richard Tice's tax affairs not that long ago, which he responded to by opening a press conference, selectively reading a tweet of mine, which I'd overtly tweeted, to be fair, and he sort of took it out of context. So, I mean, I'm kind of, I guess, one has to expect these things. But the beauty of what's happened over the last 24 hours is that, as for the substance of the story and the facts that underpin it, well, Robert Jenrick, their own Treasury spokesperson, firmed them up on the airwaves at some length yesterday, saying that it was true that Farage had paid, Cotterill that had paid for Farage's staff, that it was true that Farage had stayed at Cotterill's property. So I suppose, in that, because it's quite difficult to respond to that, maybe they've gone after me. And the only other thing I'd say is I just find it's obviously convenient, but it's not even, you said I helped bring this story into the public domain. That's true. I'm a member of a team. There are other people that did it. The paper did it. Of course, the paper's also been characterised as an organ of the Labour Party as well.
0: That was something of a discovery for me who's worked there 15 years. I wasn't aware.
1: Might be for the Labour Party
0: as
1: well.
0: I would have done so much better at all these Islington dinner parties if people knew that I was working for a Labour-supporting

0: newspaper. But look, I mean, it's quite serious, this, in a way, because there is a sense in Reform. You talk to people in Reform, they do genuinely feel that the establishment is turning against them, that the papers all want the Tories to edge them out, and that they think that this is a sort of concerted stitch-up. And to my mind, it misses the point that actually Reform's had quite a lot of positive coverage from mainstream newspapers in the last 18 months. There's been a lot of very interest in them, a lot of interviews with Farage and Tice, magazine interviews, a lot of coverage of their policies. But this is the other side of that coin. They also get scrutiny, and they seem to only be comfortable with one half of that bargain.
1: Yeah, I guess I just, it's quite hard to take it seriously. I mean, my beloved friend and colleague Patrick McGuire has done some of the most perspicacious and illuminating reporting on Reform. He's been around the country with Farage. He writes columns that properly penetrate the thinking of the people at the heart of it in a very even-handed and rigorous way. But no, we absolutely take them seriously. We should take them seriously. How could you not take seriously the party that's ahead in the polls? I suppose the slight tension is that they're pleased to be taken seriously on the matters that, you know, they want to talk about. But in this instance, it's really not that crazy an idea that we may wish to know that a convicted criminal funded the next prime minister, possibly. So that's sort of where it starts and ends for me. I it's hard to even dignify the idea that it's an establishment anything, because of the fact that it's just so squarely lies in the domain of, I mean, what is journalism if not just from time to time examining the intersection of money and politics? That's just what we're all here to do and what we all believe in. So I can't quite comprehend what the actual, if there's any sincere good faith idea behind this notion that it's a stitch up.
0: When the Sunday Times was founded in 1822, goal was to unfold the secret springs by which government operates.
1: And did they not say they wanted to be a most useful publication as well? Something like that.
0: Well, I hope we've achieved that goal. But this is, I mean, this guy, George Cottrell, who's right at the heart of all this. And then you have this other guy, Christopher Harborne, a crypto billionaire, as we understand it, who's been based in Thailand, at least until recently. What's their relationship with each other? How do they sort of fit into Farage's orbit?
1: Well, that's a really, really intriguing question. And it's one that I spent a little bit of time contemplating. I don't think I've resolved it conclusively, but here are a few things I can say. So Cottrell's heavily involved in a crypto gambling platform called Tether.bet, which, as its name suggests, transacts using a cryptocurrency called Tether, which, according to US court documents, is part-owned by Christopher Harborne, who, if I'm not elaborating too incomprehensibly, he met Farage and Cottrell for lunch just days before the Tether.bet website was launched. So there are some very tightly wired relationships here. Cottrell was actually with Farage when he went to Thailand to visit Harborne. So, they know each other, and they both have commercial interests, or let me correct myself on air for the sake of precision. They are both... Cottrell's involved in Tether.bet. Harborne is a part owner of Tether. So I guess that's just a fact for people to consider.
0: And is there more to come on this?
1: I hope so. I guess if there's anything worth reporting, I'll try to report it.
0: Very good. Well, thank you for joining us, Gabriel. Gabriel Progrund, as you know, is the editor of Insight at the Sunday Times investigation team. And for more on this story, you can also listen to the Times Investigates podcast, which is titled Posh George, the Criminal Behind Farage, and that's on Apple or Spotify. So, coming up, there is more friction between Prince Harry and Buckingham Palace ahead of his visit this week. So stick with us for the latest. This is Times Radio.
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0: So, Prince Harry and Buckingham Palace have been engaging in a very public disagreement ahead of the Prince's visit to the UK this week. A spokesperson for the Duke of Sussex announced this morning that he would be staying at Buckingham Palace while he was in the UK to promote his Invictus Games. But then there was a twist. The Palace then rejected this, and a spokesperson said that Harry had missed the deadline and could no longer stay there. So what on earth is going on here? Joining me to explain is Jack Royston, who is the chief royal correspondent for Newsweek. Good afternoon, Jack.
11: Good afternoon.
0: So here we are, Jack. It's sort of deja vu all over again. How has it come to this? We've got briefings, we've got counter-briefings. It's quite confusing. What's the latest? Explain it for us.
11: I think the simplest way to have not wound up in this position of total chaos and mayhem would basically have been for Harry to just accept at a much earlier stage that he wasn't going to get his police protection and accept Buckingham Palace's offer of accommodation a long time ago. But what happened was on Friday, but one ago, he got told he wasn't going to get any Metropolitan Police Protection officers. And then he spent the whole of last week trying to rearrange some of his plans, find extra private security and do all of those kinds of things, all while kind of telling Buckingham Palace in the background, actually, Buckingham Palace is not my preferred choice of royal accommodation to stay at, and indicating that, you know, it wasn't very suitable for his needs. Buckingham Palace, I suspect, basically just got fed up with Harry. On Saturday, Harry turned down the offer in writing, but then did an about turn sometime later in the day and said actually he did want to accept it after all. And at that point, there were discussions between aides at Buckingham Palace and the King, after which Harry was told, you know, it's not happening. You're not gonna get it.
0: So it all comes down to this issue of protection, which seems to lie at the absolute core of royal dysfunction. But the suggestion here is that he somehow missed the deadline.
11: This is what I think raises a little bit of an eyebrow. So the official Buckingham Palace position is that by the time Harry accepted it, it was too late. He'd missed the deadline. They didn't have time to arrange kind of stuff.
0: Jack, it's not a UCAS application. I mean, surely they can adjust the deadline. He is a prince of the royal blood.
11: Where there is a will, there is a way. But where there is no will, there is also no way. And the other explanation...
0: Well, no good will. Yeah.
11: Yeah, well, exactly. The other explanation that was thrown in there was that it's starting to coincide with tomorrow we're getting the judgment in Harry's lawsuit against the Daily Mail, and they felt that was potentially compromising to the King's neutrality in that case. Now, obviously, Harry's and his team are very suspicious about all of this and basically think that it's all a smokescreen and that the aides and advisors around the King simply didn't, you know, potentially ever want Harry to stay to begin with and thought that he would reject the offer. Now, they might dispute that, but what's very clear, I mean, the one just very clear, plain, simple takeaway from this is that relations had been getting better. They had been improving over the past year. We all thought that there was this big rapprochement, and now that is in ruins. My information is that Harry is not blaming his father, but at the same time, all of those suspicions he has with the royal institution around the King are back in full swing. And it's very difficult. You know, this was supposed to be a massive positive news story for Harry. He was going to bring his kids to meet Charles for the first time since 2022. I'm told it's not impossible from the Sussex end that could still happen. But that good news story appears to be in ruins.
0: Yes, it's rather distressing, isn't it? I mean, how do you think this will play? I mean, obviously, many people will just roll their eyes at this and think, oh, can't they just get their act together? But on the one hand, it may seem that Harry is being difficult and demanding, and he's obsessed with this issue of protection and all of that. On the other hand, some people may feel that Buckingham Palace is being a little bit petty here, and sort of this idea that there's a sort of bureaucratic objection to him staying there when he wants to. I mean, how do you think people will respond to it?
11: Well, I think you're absolutely right to raise that. And one issue is that there's a basic principle in public life and in PR, which is very important, which is that you shouldn't basically mislead people. And I think a lot of the public will probably find it very hard to believe that the true reason that the palace is doing this is the one stated, or the two stated reasons, namely the Daily Mail lawsuit on the one hand, and the lateness of Harry's request. I think that, you know, people will assume it's the simple explanation, which is that Harry was mucking them around. They got fed up of it and they were sick of being mucked around. So they retracted the offer after he had already declined it. And actually, I think a lot of people would probably be understanding of that, but they might not feel very comfortable about the fact that they're being told something else.
0: Do you think we're going to get this meeting between Charles and his grandchildren, which would be very emotional and I think carry a lot of PR value, frankly, to be crude, in the country, and would be highly symbolic and highly emotionally charged. Do you think it will happen?
11: Well, we're told that Meghan and the kids aren't coming to the London leg of the trip, which means it would have to happen somewhere else. One possibility is Sandringham. You know, it's not been ruled out to me from the Sussex end, but if the palace are really serious about the fact that the king can't be in proximity or helping or endorsing Harry, at the same time as this judgment comes through, you know, the one question is how long will they feel they have to give it before they can, before a meeting's possible. You know, they obviously didn't want to meet him. We're expecting the judgment tomorrow. That was, I think, when Harry was going to be staying in the palace. So they didn't want it to be on the same day. But what about a few days later? Is that now okay? It's not completely clear when the statute of limitations is on how much time they have, how much breathing space is needed between those.
0: I do think that, I think we could probably all agree that we'd quite like to see that happen. Yeah. But Jack Royston, thank you very much for joining us, Chief Royal Correspondent for Newsweek. Well, that's it from me today. So thank you very much for joining. My producer was Lizzie Highfield, and Ryan Boyden and James Kay were pressing the buttons. Next up on Times Radio, in fact, right now on Times Radio, is Jane Garvey, who is here.
12: Hi, Josh. Thank you very much. Between now and 4 o'clock this afternoon, we have a packed programme. We're going to be talking to the Solicitor General, Ellie Reeves. She's going to be discussing changes to how we prosecute rape and sexual abuse. Did you know that 8 current or former chief constables are either under investigation or facing disciplinary proceedings? We'll talk to the Times crime editor about what is really a damning review of law enforcement leadership in this country. And our man, Les Snowden, is touring the World Cup for us. He is absolutely brilliant. He's got to Dallas ahead of the game between Spain and Portugal. And yes, we will talk about last night. Here's the news at 2, Eliza Phillips.
13: Thanks, Jane. Good afternoon. Migrant workers are still bringing in family members at a ratio as high as 15 for every worker. That's despite new restrictions set in 2024. Home Office figures show 12 health and care workers from Cameroon sponsored a total of 180 family members to join them in Britain in the year to March. The Ministry of Defence has confirmed 2 fighter jets intercepted a Russian patrol aircraft last week after it reportedly approached a British naval ship. It's condemned the activity in the Norwegian Sea, saying the plane passed at low altitude and unnecessarily close to HMS Prince of Wales. His Defence Secretary, Jan Jarvis.
14: I'm incredibly proud of the professional response that we've seen from people here on the carrier strike group, but it is a timely reminder of the threat that we face from Russia and a timely reminder of our need to defend against it.
13: Meanwhile, the UK has imposed sanctions on 7 individuals and 2 scientific institutes involved in Russia's chemical weapons programme. Buckingham Palace claims Prince Harry missed a deadline inviting him to stay there during his visit to the UK. A spokesperson for the Duke of Sussex confirmed he'd accepted the offer, but the palace is now denying he will. Times Radio's Ollie Cole has the background on this.
15: Just 24 hours before Prince Harry's trip gets underway, there seems to have been a breakdown in communication between him and the King. It's understood that Charles offered accommodation to Harry at the palace, but the response was that this was not suitable. Harry's previously turned down an offer to stay there on the grounds that it wasn't secure enough. A request was received later that day to accept the offer, but the hospitality and staffing provision was no longer available. The palace says Harry's missed the deadline to accept the King's invitation.
13: A state funeral procession is making its way through the Iranian capital. The funeral for Ayatollah Ali Khamenei runs over a number of days. Millions are expected to gather to mourn the former supreme leader ahead of his burial later this week. Thames Water has significantly slowed the time it takes to report pollution incidents to the authorities. Figures released under transparency laws have now revealed. In 2022, the water company took over 10 hours to, on average, to report incidents. Last year, that had risen to 17 and a half hours. That's a slowdown of 70%. The Wegovy weight loss pill is now available to buy from private and online pharmacies in the UK. It contains the same ingredient as the injections. Providers are bracing for a surge in demand for the tablet in the coming months. The chairman of the National Pharmacy Association, Olivia Pickard.
16: It's important to note that the NHS currently has no or very slow rollout of the weight loss programme. And I've been calling for it personally for 2 years to say that pharmacies are here and able to step up to the challenge. The NHS has a target of 2 million people over the next 12 years. For many people, that's far too long to wait.
13: And England are now preparing for a World Cup quarterfinal against Norway after beating Mexico 3-2. It's only Mexico's third loss in 90 competitive matches at the Azteca Stadium. For a news bulletin, when you want it, search for the Times News Briefing on any podcast platform.
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12: Hello, good afternoon. Yes, it's still hot. Just one centrist nan in position this week. Fee's on holiday. She'll be back next Monday, though, so there'll be two of us to harangue you next week. Jane Garvey here until 4 o'clock. Now, on the programme today, if you're multilingual, you could live forever. We'll talk about that. First thing this morning, we were told Prince Harry would be staying at Buckingham Palace this week. Times Radio did urge caution at the time, rightly as it turned out, because he isn't staying there at all. I do have a spare room. So I'm on alert. If he needs to give me a tinkle, he knows the number. It's 0333 003 2353 if he's looking for a reasonably comfortable gaff with reasonably clean bedding. Les Snowden's epic trip around the World Cup has taken him to Dallas. Good game in prospect tonight, Spain against Portugal. Les spent last night watching the big game with Mexico fans. Quite a lot to discuss with Les. Looking forward to that at about 3:15. The Times and Sunday Times literary editor Robbie Millen is always worth hearing. And today he has news of a true crime book set in South Carolina and a biography of a literary great. That book is called The Great Dictator, and the subject is the legendary Barbara Cartland. You really will want to know more about that. Tech news with Chris Stokel-Walker and Megan Harwood-Baines on personal finance. Today, she reveals the true cost of making your house into a so-called eco home. Now, before we get into the big news of the day, let's have a quick look at the most read stories on the Times website. At number three, something had to happen, didn't it? And it was this. Jordan Henderson is in hospital with a wrist injury after jumping over hoardings. He was celebrating that victory against Mexico last night. Thomas Tuchel has hailed a beautiful effort from his exhausted side after that win over Mexico, but has lambasted refs and VAR, he says, not good enough. The second most read story, Buckingham Palace denies claim Prince Harry will stay there. The Duke of Sussex missed the deadline to accept the King's invitation, and it isn't possible to extend it, the Palace says. And the most read piece on the Times website is UK fighters intercept Russian planes near HMS Prince of Wales. Russian aircraft dropped a large number of sonar sensors around Royal Navy aircraft carrier in what the MOD is calling unsafe and unprofessional activity. All of these articles are on thetimes.com. You will need a digital subscription. You can get one very easily by going to thetimes.com/subscribe. Now, nepotism, cronyism and a postcode lottery of promotions are among the really damning criticisms laid out in a review into police leadership. The Police Leadership Commission concluded that despite having a pool of bright and talented officers, these key figures aren't identified early, and that investment in their development as leaders is woeful. The review was led by former policing minister Lord Herbert. He told Times Radio Breakfast that too many decisions are left to local police forces.
17: there are many things that are currently done at force level that either need to be done at that national level by the National Police Service or at a regional level, whatever the shape of police forces is. And I think the current system where you have 43 forces who can decide to do their own thing, yeah. who can train constables and not accredit that training, who can decide whether or not people go on leadership programmes, that just cannot go on.
12: Well, that was the voice of the former policing minister, Nick Herbert. He's now in the House of Lords. Don't forget, of course, you can hear Kate McCann and Stig Abel between 6 and 10 on Times Radio Breakfast. It's a great show, and it runs between Monday and Thursday every week. David Wood is crime editor for The Times. David, this does sound really damning. What would you say are the key takeaways from this report?
18: I think quite often we hear a lot of the themes come up when we do our reporting, but to see it in this very comprehensive report that's taken 8 months to compile as 12 commissioners, which included Sir Stephen Watson, the Chief Constable of Greater Manchester, and Maggie Blythe, the temporary Chief Constable of Gloucestershire. There are so many things that policing needs to look at and heed, and there's 27 recommendations. I think for me, when I looked at the report, hearing and reading about the woeful lack of investment in training and opportunities for what essentially are a lot of bright and talented young and up-and-coming policing leaders, and also those at mid-career who are finding it difficult to make the jump into senior positions. There's talk of it creates a perceptions of nepotism, cronyism, and essentially jobs for the boys. When there'll be applications open for chief constable positions, sometimes there might only be one sufficient candidate. Given rise to a shallow pool of candidates. But also, I think for me, when I looked at the report yesterday, when I went through it, I was struck by how something Lord Herbert and Lord Blunkett said about the acute leadership failings, where the IOPC, that's the police watchdog, the Independent Office for Police Conduct, since 2018 has launched 78 investigations into chief officers. And of that number, I believe 47 are in investigations into chief constables.
12: That's incredible, isn't it?
18: Yeah, and, there's only 43 chief constables. So, it's maybe eight too many, some might say.
12: It would suggest that, yeah. This idea of a so-called postcode lottery of promotion, just to pick that apart for us, is the report saying that in some parts of the country, frankly, it's quite easy to get up the greasy pole, in other parts it's absolutely hopeless?
18: That's the suggestion, but also it kind of gives rise to the fact that 43 police forces in England and Wales, each of them all doing their own thing. And so while there are frameworks in place, if you are, say, for example, a rural force, your makeup and the issues that you deal with day to day might be different to a metropolitan force, such as the Metropolitan Police or West Midlands, for example.
12: Right.
18: So yeah, that's the crux of it.
12: Right, but
18: it's not fair.
12: No, it isn't fair. Clearly, the report also found that these incidents where officers abuse their position for sexual purposes. Now, there have been some horrific stories about police officers in the last couple of years. We all know that. But this has got to be being taken seriously, surely.
18: Well, yes, it is. And, 3 years ago, myself and my colleague Fiona Hamilton, we did a big project on rogue officers. And we looked at, I think it was between March 2021 and October 2023, we looked at cases of officers who had been prosecuted for crime, serving officers. And I believe the number was about 149, which ran the gamut from rape, sexual offences, drugs, you name it, misconduct in public office. There has been a real concerted effort to kick out rogue officers. I know in London, Sir Mark Rowley, the Metropolitan Police Commissioner, has kicked out, I believe, around 1,500 officers since he took over in 2022.
12: Which is both really impressive on one level and terrifying on another, isn't it?
18: Yeah, that's part of the biggest clear out the biggest stands clear out in their history.
12: Yeah. But the fact that these people needed to be cleared out is horrendous.
18: Mm, but then it also goes down to vetting practices and making sure people who shouldn't be in the police aren't fit to wear the uniform. And I think of the case of Cliff Mitchell. I'll be very careful how I describe this. He was a Metropolitan Police officer who was investigated for rape in 2019, and he was cleared. No further action was taken against him, shall I say. And then he was able to join the police. He then raped another woman repeatedly, and he was prosecuted and found guilty of not only that rape in respect of that victim survivor, but also the previous one. He was no further action was taken against him, and yet he was able to
12: join
18: the force. Yeah. And so there's so much work that's gone on to make sure that hiring practices are transparent and are robust, and people who aren't fit to wear the uniform are not eligible to join the service.
12: Appreciate your time. Thank you, David. That's David Wood, who's crime editor for The Times. And it's not unrelated. Later in the programme, we are going to talk to the Solicitor General, Ellie Reeves, about how we go about tackling sexual abuse and sexual assaults and rapes and trying to bring the figures of violence against women and girls down, which is something that we have been told persistently is very, very dear to Sir Keir Starmer and the current iteration of the Labour government. David, thanks very much. Let's bring in Jamie Klingler, who's campaigner and co-founder of the organisation Reclaim These Streets. It was formed after the murder of Sarah Everard. So, Jamie, these statistics surrounding police leadership are awful, but I suppose we should be grateful at least that information is now out there.
19: Well, it's the pattern of let's commission a review or let's do another report that'll take 3 years and cost a couple of million quid of public taxpayers' money, and then not implement the instructions and the results of that. We've got the Angelini review. We've got the Casey review. And I know the Casey review was about the Metropolitan Police, but it was 300 pages saying we don't know when people are trained. We don't know when people are taking sick days. We don't recognize when people are failing or having mental health issues. And yet we're 4 years along and we're doing the same thing again and again. And it's basically the way of kicking all of this into high grass. The Angelini review had the first part where they announced all the recommendations. None of them were acted on. And now they've just announced the second half of all the recommendations, and they haven't even started on the first half. And so I don't know how many reviews we need. We can have all of these brilliant women. And in this case now, maybe they needed this one from the College of Policing because it's two lords and two men to say the same thing. But none of it being acted on means we're just in the same cycle of rinse and repeat.
12: Right. But you do sound somewhat disenchanted. I think that would probably not be an understatement.
19: Disenchanted doesn't begin. The case that David was just speaking about, Cliff Mitchell, he raped a 9-year-old child. He was the only suspect in the rape of a 9-year-old and was vetted and appointed as a police officer for the Metropolitan Police. And when we're talking about 11 chief constables out of 43 being under investigation, what are we doing? I have to say, with this whole review, we've got 149 pages. That feels like you could put it into Claude AI and say, don't mention racism, don't really mention sexism, don't mention whistleblowers, and not take accountability, which is kind of what I've come to expect from the College of Policing.
12: Would it be any better if there were more female chief constables? I confess I don't know how many there are. I know that there are some or have been some. Would that be an improvement in your view?
19: Well, it depends, because Maggie Blythe, who's now a deputy chief constable, was the czar of violence against women and girls, who didn't come through policing, wasn't given budget or hires. And then that just got folded into another position. So it's quite difficult to figure out. Sorry about the puppy. It's quite difficult to see when you're just assimilating women into the exact same areas. Like Cressida Dick was more harmful for women and people of color and gay people than Mark Rowley has been.
12: Jamie, we're loving hearing from the puppy, by the way. I wonder, is there any way you could pop it outside?
19: Or
12: are they in the very early stages of enjoying life with you?
19: Sure, sorry, he's usually better.
12: What's his name?
19: Okay. Sorry.
12: It's all right.
19: First time doing broadcast with the puppy here.
12: Oh, so listen. No, we're very grateful to you for your time, but we just need the name of the puppy because people will want to know.
19: So it's Biggie, and I've got his dad, Smalls, as well.
12: That is excellent. I'm really glad I asked now. Thank you very much. Tell us about your experience of dealing with individual officers. We've all, at some point in our adult lives, or indeed before, if we've been perhaps unfortunate, had experiences with the police. I've got to say my own have been excellent, but then I'm a white, middle-class, middle-aged woman. What would you say about your experiences?
19: Well, Cressida Dick told the Home Affairs Committee that we were naive young women that meant well when we tried to have a moment of silence for Sarah Everard. And I ended up suing the Met Police in high court twice, and we won for violating our human rights. So they're not exactly the most reassuring to me. I would say that it's much more about systemic issues within policing. Individual officers absolutely horrified by what happened with Wayne Cousins, horrified about Cliff Mitchell. They'll be horrified about what David was calling rogue officers. I'm less concerned about the rogue officers and more concerned about the systems that build them, enable them, and embolden them. And right now with recruitment, we're getting people drawn to power and not public service. And if we're not dealing with those huge cultural issues, it's never going to get any better. And we're just going to keep promoting these men, arming these men that are known predators, known domestic abusers. And I don't buy that it's just a bad apple.
12: Thank you, Jamie. I've enjoyed hearing from you and also from Biggie and Smalls. And everyone listening will send both of them their very best wishes, I know. Thank you very much. Jamie Klingler, campaigner and co-founder of the organisation Reclaim These Streets. Stephen says, as per the British Way, yet another comprehensive report, the recommendations of which will not be implemented. All governments are guilty of this, and it's about time that changed. Well, do get involved this afternoon. I'm obviously feeling very lonely sitting here in a blissful air-conditioned little capsule here at Times Towers. 0333 003 2353. Next, forget all those anti-aging collagen stuffed emollients. Could speaking French actually be the secret to living longer? That's next on Times Radio, 19 minutes past two.
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12: Quick shout out to Susan, who's worried about the Times treatment of Les Snowden. And I just want to reassure you, Susan, all this idea was Les's. He wanted to tour the World Cup the Les Snowden way, so travelling as much as possible via public transport. Susan says, I worry that the Times are not funding him better than the Greyhound buses he talks about and basic shared accommodation. That's the whole idea, honestly. Les wanted to do it. He has been brilliant, and I'm really looking forward to hearing from him today, because he's going to be discussing the events of last night, which I think he spent the England-Mexico game in the company of Mexico supporters, and then he's also going to look ahead to the Spain-Portugal game tonight, which on paper sounds pretty inviting. So Les on a little bit later. Now, have you ever wondered what Elon Musk was like before he met fame and fortune? Well, on this week's episode of the Times Tech Podcast, his PayPal co-founder Max Levkin talked about the origins of the so-called PayPal Mafia.
0: we all met when we were trying to figure out, all of us, maybe with the exclusion of Elon, who had sold Zip2 by then, but it was not a huge exit, had not yet tasted any kind of a scale success. Mm. And so in that moment in time, we were all asking ourselves, am I good enough to start a thing that matters? All of us were very ambitious. We all wanted to go make a dent in the universe. We're all drinking at the fountain of Steve Jobs or looking up to people from the last generation building these incredibly important companies. And so in our 20s, we're all trying to figure out, do I have it? Like, do I have the strength of will? Like, yes, we somehow, by hook or by crook, were able to succeed. All of us got that boost of self-confidence in that moment when PayPal went public, when it was acquired. So it sounded a little bit accidental that we all said, wait a second, that was really fun. Like, forget the pain, forget the trench warfare. Like, at the end, it was all worth it. So, and we're all cheering each other on. I was texting Elon about how blown away I was by experiencing Starlink on a plane somewhere, and he was grateful to hear from me.
12: Well, that's the voice of Max Levkin, CEO of Affirm, original member of the PayPal Mafia. He's talking on this week's episode of the Times Tech Podcast, and you can hear the full episode wherever you get your podcasts from. Chris Stokel-Walker with us before 3 o'clock this afternoon with our tech news here on Times Radio. Now, learning more than one language could slow down just how quickly your brain is aging by up to a decade? Can that be true? This is according to a new paper presented at the Federation of European Neuroscience Societies conference. Researchers found that people who knew two languages had brains that appeared 6 years younger. For those who are able to speak in four different languages, that effect was doubled. Professor Thomas Back is personal chair of Cognitive Science of Language and Multilingualism at Edinburgh University. Professor, good afternoon to you. Are you surprised by this?
1: Good afternoon. No, I am not surprised at all, because over the last 20 years, more and more evidence has accumulated that speaking more than one language is in fact very, very beneficial for the brain. I mean, it started with a study 2007 made in Toronto in Canada, suggesting that people who spoke more than one language developed dementia 4.5 years later. I did a study with my colleague Suvarna Alladi in India, where in Hyderabad, where we found similar effect, and in fact in illiterates, because in India you can have sometimes people who are illiterate and speak more than one language, it was even 6 years. Then I did a similar study here in Edinburgh, looking at people where we knew how well they perform when they were children, and found that they are much better later on. There is another study, again, done by Suvarna Alladi, showing that in stroke people recover. So we have faster, so we have a lot of evidence. What is important about this study is that it's using the most current, so to say, up-to-date methodology, so-called brain clock. They are looking at a lot of different results, neuroimaging and so on, and came to very, very similar results. So what we have is what we call converging evidence, which means that a lot of different studies point all in the same direction.
12: But what if, for example, you are born in London, but your mum speaks Polish, and she speaks to you exclusively in Polish, your father is English, he speaks to you in English, and you are bilingual, not because you're particularly able, but because that's the way your life is. Is that going to mean you're going to live longer?
1: Well, not necessarily to live longer. I mean, the important thing to distinguish here is, it's not that, so to say, it stops aging, it just delays it. The same, it's not that it prevents us from having dementia, it just means that dementia develops later. It doesn't prevent us from having stroke, but it makes us recover faster. So it's not that, so to say, we live eternally, happily, just because we spoke about that language. It just means that the adverse effects of different brain pathologies, of different changes of cognitive aging, are slower.
12: Okay, perhaps I probably didn't phrase my question in the only language I speak particularly well. I suppose I want to know if there's a difference between acquiring a foreign language in later life or simply being able to speak a number of different languages by dint of your place of birth or the ethnicity and linguistic capability of your parents.
1: That's a very, very good question. In fact, a question where there is still more research to be done. So intuitively, we always think that the earlier we learn the language, the better. And in fact, in the study that you mentioned, that was also the case. So the earlier, the higher proficiency, the more we use the language, and more languages, the better. But there are other studies suggesting that we get particular effects even if we learn languages later in life. And one of my special areas of research is people who start learning other languages basically after retirement in their 60s, 70s, even 80s. So I did several studies in Salmon Ostag, a Gaelic college on the Isle of Skye, and the oldest participant we had was 85. And we could find a positive effect even after 1 week of an intensive Gaelic course. So that means the important message is, well, we cannot choose how we grew up with our parents, but learning a language can be beneficial even if we are in our 60s, 70s or 80s.
12: Gosh, well, that's incredibly encouraging. I wonder whether, based on what something you said earlier, would it be better, particularly for people in Britain, who, let's face it, might make the lazy assumption that they already speak English, so they don't really, quotes, need to learn a foreign language. Should we be teaching children in primary school to speak a foreign language of some sort?
1: Well, firstly, I would say yes, but also the important thing is to have a positive attitude to languages. So there are a lot of people in Britain who speak more than one language, but it is not valued if this language happens to be exactly, as you say, Polish or Urdu or Cantonese and so on. Very often it's not being really supported. So from this point of view, we are making people who are already from beginning on multilingual into monolinguals. I think we should really see linguistic diversity as something very valuable. Now, I guess most people like the fact that if they go out, let's say in London or many other places, they not only find the local cuisine, but also Chinese cuisine, also Indian food, also Italian, and so on and so on. And I think that's how we should treat languages. In a way, having different languages available, seen as something positive, that is the best. Basically, that is the best thing we can do for our children, because when they think that languages are cool, they have a natural need, a natural curiosity to learn them. So I would say, naturally, we are positive towards languages, and it is the negative, this later acquired negative attitude that makes people more skeptical.
12: Can I bring in a listener who just wants to know, it's Ron, I think. Hello, Ron. How about learning online, e.g. Duolingo? Will that help me slow any potential cognitive decline?
1: I am quite a fan of Duolingo, and I just got my streak over 1,000 2 days ago. So I think I'm at 1,005.
12: Brilliant.
1: So I am very much in favor of Duolingo. The important thing is we cannot believe that just by doing Duolingo, we learn a language very well. We need different channels, different ways of learning it. So for instance, we can do Duolingo, but also listen to podcasts in the languages, or maybe to news, or maybe reading something, or going to a group which speaks languages. In a way, you know, a concept that I developed with a colleague of mine from London, Dina Mehmedbegovic, is called healthy linguistic diet. Now, if we think of diet, it's not just eating celery or eating fruit or whatever makes us healthy. It's the variety that we have. And I think when it comes to languages, we need variety as well. So Duolingo is a brilliant ingredient, but it should not be the only one. I would really try to, so to say, add something more, be it lessons, be it videos, watching films, listening to music. There are so many things that we can do that are real fun.
12: Thank you so much for your time. I really enjoyed hearing from you this afternoon. Professor Thomas Back, Personal Chair of Cognitive Science of Language and Multilingualism at Edinburgh University. Amanda says, she's quite brisk with me, Amanda. It's not rocket science, is it? Brain activity of whatever kind is good for you. Learning a language will always be good for you. I can also speak twaddle, she boasts. Yes, I'm not bad in twaddle, actually. I'm relatively proficient. Chris says, try learning to play an instrument. I took up the saxophone in retirement. I go to workshops and they send the music that we'll play on Sunday, so there's homework to get done. I also meet others, some who've been playing since childhood, others are just like me. It really keeps the brain working and it's fantastic fun. Ella just says, I love this guy. Yes, well, Professor Back was genuinely absolutely fascinating. Do let us know if you have taken up a language in later life, because clearly it is very, very good for you. Next on Times Radio, more woes for the Windsors with a rejection from the palace. Where is Harry going to stay during his UK trip? It's just after 2:30. 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Here are the headlines. Eliza Phillips.
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13: Thanks, Jane. Good afternoon. New figures reveal migrants are still bringing in family members at a ratio as high as 15 for every worker. That's despite new restrictions. Just 12 health and care workers from Cameroon sponsored a total of 180 family members to join them in Britain in the year to March. The Ministry of Defence has confirmed two fighter jets intercepted a Russian patrol aircraft last week. It's after it repeatedly approached a British naval ship in the Norwegian Sea. Russia's been hit with further sanctions. The UK is targeting scientists who the government believes were involved in developing a toxin allegedly used to kill the fierce Putin critic Alexei Navalny. Buckingham Palace claims Prince Harry missed a deadline inviting him to stay there during his visit to the UK. A spokesperson for the Duke of Sussex confirmed he'd accepted the offer, but the palace is now denying he will. England will now prepare for a World Cup quarterfinal against Norway after beating Mexico 3-2. Goalkeeper Jordan Pickford has paid tribute to England supporters.
2: You know, they come out, they spend hard-earned money, they put a lot of passion in. We love the fans, you know, it gives us that added edge and it is special. 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
13: And to Wimbledon, Arthur Fraser is looking to continue his winning streak on centre court this afternoon. The last British player in the singles takes on Bulgarian Grigor Dimitrov. For a news bulletin, when you want it, search for the Times News Briefing on any podcast platform.
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12: Well, Harry's trip back to Blighty is very much back in the headlines, as it's been confirmed that he isn't going to be staying at Buckingham Palace during that trip to London this week. His accommodation arrangements have caused quite the stir after the King reportedly withdrew an offer for the Duke to stay at Buckingham Palace because Harry just hadn't responded in time. A spokesperson for Harry has called that decision disappointing. Do keep up at the back. Sarah Hewson is royal journalist and broadcaster. Hello, Sarah.
7: Hello to you, Jane.
12: Gosh, I don't know. I mean, we all have occasionally troublesome families, don't we? And I can't be the only person who's quite comforted by the fact that this particular, very well-known set of relatives really do struggle to get on with each other. What is going on here?
7: Oh, it really is a sorry soap opera, isn't it, Jane? And this was supposed to be a trip all about the Invictus Games, Prince Harry's initiative to support wounded service personnel, which is taking place in Birmingham next year. He is marking 1 year before the event. It was also supposed to be a chance for him to bring his family here and for his children, Archie and Lilibet, to see their grandfather for the first time in 4 years. But it has descended into a briefing battle between two houses, between Buckingham Palace and between Team Sussex. So what is happening? Well, Prince Harry is coming to the UK. He is coming to London today without his family with him. He had been offered accommodation at a royal residence. He accepted that offer on Saturday, we understand, but that acceptance came too late. Buckingham Palace said the offer was withdrawn because they couldn't get the hospitality and the staffing in place in time for that. Now, the Duke of Sussex's spokesperson said, because Prince Harry had 10 days ago found out that he wasn't going to get Metropolitan Police security arrangements while he was here, he'd spent the whole of last week trying to put his private security arrangements in place. And it was only once that was done that he was able to take up that offer from the royal household to stay at Buckingham Palace. They also say that Prince Harry's legal battle with Associated Newspapers, with the Daily Mail, which comes to its judgment tomorrow, has been cited as a reason that potentially the king wants to keep a distance and not to be seen too close when that decision is being made. So frankly, Jane, it's all a bit of a mess.
12: Right. Just on that judgment, which is due tomorrow, as you say, is it a coincidence, just perhaps an unfortunate coincidence, that Harry is going to be in Britain when that happens?
7: Yeah, I don't really think it suits anyone because it overshadows what should have been a week about talking about his charity work, and also should have been a chance for him to, we had hoped, repair relations or continue to repair those relations with his father. So I don't think it is particularly convenient for Harry or anyone that he is here in the UK when that decision comes about.
12: Can I just bring in the listeners? Because quite a few people are exercised by this story, even though people often say, I don't know why you ever talk about Harry because I'm not interested. I have to say there is evidence to the contrary. People are interested. That's why we do talk about it. Let's bring in, well, the messages have just changed. Oh, James actually just says this story is very dull. There we are, just contradicting myself. Christine says, I just don't get this the deadline thing. Yeah. I mean, in families, we all have rows within families, but we don't have deadlines when we invite family members to come and stay, do we?
7: And it's not as if Buckingham Palace is locked up as a mausoleum and they've got to, you know, take off the dust covers for him to stay there. There's plenty of staff there. It does seem a little bit strange, doesn't it? You can see why Harry's team are saying this is kind of, you know, the men in grey suits that Harry has railed against, putting the buffers in the way of this. All of this comes down to communication, doesn't it, Jane? And there just aren't those direct, clear lines of communication going on. And there are so many different levels. This is not an ordinary family. And at the end of it, everybody seems to be losing out.
12: Ella says, I just think it's a joke that the Met aren't prepared to give Meghan and the kids security if they come over. After all, they gave security to Taylor Swift. It's disgusting behaviour on behalf of the Met and ultimately the King. And then, of course, inevitably, she goes on to bring in Andrew Mountbatten-Windsor, who I think continues to benefit from a level of protection, doesn't he? What do you think of that, Sarah?
7: Well, the Taylor Swift point is valid. During her Eras tour in 2024, she was given taxpayer-funded security. That went through RAVEC, the committee that is deciding and has decided on Prince Harry's. Prince Andrew, formerly Prince Andrew, of course, Andrew Mountbatten-Windsor, his security is now funded privately by the King.
12: OK, so that's an important point to make. I'm glad you said that. Yeah.
7: Yes. But yes, I do tend to sympathise with Ella's point that, you know, this has been a long-running battle for Harry. Security is a massive issue for him. He doesn't come back that often. And you wonder why, if Taylor Swift is entitled to it, why Harry and his family, when they're coming back for engagements like the Invictus Games, which is really, really worthy and important, why he couldn't just have security and then we wouldn't be in this position that we're in now.
12: OK, what else have we got here? Rosie says, don't worry, Harry, the Premier Inn is fine. And indeed, I think many people would say, Rosie, that the Premier Inn offers very good value for money. Of course, there are other reasonable budget hotel chains available. Kate says, surely it's just a case of popping some clean sheets on the spare room bed. From Simon, I love it. So Buckhouse couldn't cut a few butties for Harry. Sounds like the worst of British hotels, that the ones that say the restaurant is shut when you arrive late, like Faulty Towers. Actually, isn't it worth pointing out, Sarah, that the King doesn't live at Buckingham Palace anyway, does he? So if Harry were to stay there, he'd probably have the run of the place.
5: Well, I mean, it does beg the question, doesn't it? What is Buckingham Palace for? Because we've just had in the financial briefing, we've just had the news that, the King and the Queen are not planning to ever live at Buckingham Palace. We know that the Prince and Princess of Wales don't plan to be there either. If you can't put up the King's son when he visits, then that does raise some questions, doesn't it? But I think all of this comes down to Buckingham Palace getting fed up with the to-ing and fro-ing, the will they, the won't they, and effectively just saying, you know, enough, the deadline's passed, nothing we can do now.
12: And as you say, the point of all this was to publicise the Invictus Games, which are actually really significant and are one of Harry's big achievements.
5: This is his greatest legacy project, Jane. This is a huge achievement that he's done and has made a difference to so many lives around the world, given former service personnel, injured service personnel, a real purpose.

0: Harry, Jane says, who are these saps supporting Harry? He's made his bed so he can lie in it in California. Jamie says, surely decisions on visitors to the UK getting security are taken on the basis of the threat they're assessed to face. If Taylor Swift is under threat, then she should get protection. If Meghan and her children don't face that level of threat, why should they get special treatment? Please do get involved this afternoon. Love hearing from you. It's 0333 003 2353. Here's another royal headache. The Crown Estate is engaged in a legal battle with Britain's oldest Indian restaurant. The dispute began after the estate refused to renew the lease of the Michelin-starred Veeraswamy. Now, that restaurant's on Regent Street in London and it opened in 1926. A hearing into the case has been postponed, with the owners of Veeraswamy saying the row is costing the Crown Estate millions. Ranjit Mathrani is the chair of MW Eat, which owns the restaurant. So, Ranjit, good afternoon. How long has this all been going on?
1: It's now been going on for 2 years.
0: And it's frustrating for you?
1: It's frustrating for us, obviously, and it's very expensive for us as well. But in the end, the UK taxpayer is footing the bill of the Crown Estate being so intransigent.
0: And how much do you think the taxpayer has coughed up so far?
1: Well, we estimate it has coughed up about 1.7 to 1.8 million pounds so far through the loss of the rent and the offices which have been kept vacant whilst the dispute's been going on, plus £500,000 of legal fees. And so, and that is going to be added on with another £500,000 of legal fees. And this is for a body which has avowedly said that their prime objective in life is not the history of the country, but maximizing the revenues to Rachel Reeves with a beleaguered budget. And so we have offered to match the rent they've got from office premises. Mm-hmm. We have offered to manage the project, which they say was too difficult for us to be there whilst being carried on. We have offered to share in the influence of the ground floor, which they claim is so important for us. So we've done everything we can to meet their needs, but somehow there are other reasons around other than financial criteria, because we have met them all.
0: Right. So are you just genuinely puzzled as to why the Crown Estate appears to be so intransigent?
1: Well, at its purest level, they just want to have ethnic cleansing of offices, i.e. all offices and nothing else. That's the most charitable way of describing what
0: right.
1: they're doing.
0: And you're not as lucrative as turning this into office space.
1: We've offered to match the office rent.
0: So that makes the whole situation really quite bizarre, doesn't it? Veeraswamy has been there for 100 years. I'm sure you've entertained any number of celebrity customers over that time, including members of the royal family.
1: Indeed. Not only that, we've also catered for the Queen, the late Queen of Buckingham Palace, twice in the last 10 years. In fact, she agreed to come and have dinner with us at Veeraswamy, and then COVID struck. Because we've had a long association there with royalty. Princess Anne and Sir Tim have come there as well. But more than that, this is also a historic institution. This represents the best of the intertwining of British and Indian cultures. It's a gastronomic legend. It has luster to read the street. It is a landmark. It is successful. And, and there we are. It is baffling. The question I'd have is, had it been Gordon Ramsay or Jeremy King, would they have done the same thing?
0: What, are you hinting at racism there?
1: Well, no. A lack of understanding of Indian food and its complexity. Not so much racism. I don't think they recognise the importance and value of a great Indian restaurant. So it's not a matter of, it's a cultural issue. Whilst had there been something you recognised and ate like French or English food, they might well have recognised that. So I don't think it's racism in that sense. It's just being a bit of cultural philistinism.
0: What is the best-selling dish at Veeraswamy?
1: Well, we have got a great Rajpuchuri, which is an enormous street dumpling created for the king of Jodhpur, which was a humble street food dish made eight times the size by his royal

0: chefs, full of a number of vegetables and yogurt and goodies. And the other one is a lamb, which is in its pastry, which is from the Maharaja of Patiala's kitchen, which is a leg of lamb in effectively sugar pastry and with spices, into which is then cooked for several hours.
1: Well, that sounds absolutely fantastic, I have to say. If I just wanted a straightforward, I mean, my own pick would always be a chicken bunna. Is that available?
0: Well, no, chicken bunna is not available at this point in time. I think, you know, we have dishes from all over India and we keep on changing them. There's a constant variety. So at this point in time, we don't have chicken bunna, but we do have a bunna ghost at our sister restaurant in Piccadilly Circus.
1: Thank you very much. Okay, well, that's noted. And we should say you are open for business at the moment.
0: We're open for business and we're open for negotiation and we're totally open indeed. And we will keep on fighting. Hopefully it'll be David will win over Goliath come in November when the court case will be heard. But we will do the best we can to continue serving the great British public for another 100 years.
1: Well, I think lots of people will hope that you go on to do exactly that. Thank you very much for talking to us. Ranjit Mathurani, the chair of MW Eat, which owns the Veera Swami. Perhaps my selection of a chicken bunna was a bit downmarket, I suspect it probably was, but it's always a winner for me. Next on Times Radio, why are parents being warned, and this is very depressing really, not to post family snaps on social media? It's the tech news with Chris Stokel-Walker next. 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
1: Parents are being warned not to post their children on public social media accounts because of the rise in AI-generated sexual abuse material. This advice from the National Crime Agency comes after the Internet Watch Foundation discovered a 14% rise in the amount of images readily available online. Chris Stokel-Walker joins us now from what I understand is his sweltering office at the University of Newcastle. That's right, isn't it, Chris?
7: It is, yeah.
1: Yeah, okay. Well, I mean, when Newcastle swelters, you know that Britain's climate has changed. I will never forget my daughter's graduation from the esteemed university there, held in July, where the maximum temperature that day was 13 Celsius. Only a couple of years ago, and I needed a coat. Anyway, Chris, this is depressing news about these images. What exactly is happening?
7: Unfortunately, Jane, we are seeing sexual abusers choosing to take these images that are often innocently posted onto Facebook feeds or Instagram profiles, shared amongst parents and family, and run them through AI to create some pretty unpleasant imagery. So you highlighted, you know, one of those shocking data points, 8,000 plus AI generated images and videos recorded last year, up 14%. But even more than that, it's not just taking a photograph and turning it into a sexualized photograph. It's taking a completely innocent photograph and perhaps turning it into a sexualized video. And that is a relatively new development through the power of AI. In 2024, there were 13 instances of this, 1-3. In 2025, there were 3,440. So this is really a growing problem, and it's one that I think before authorities decide to take action against the AI image generators, parents need to take sort of preventative action to stop the risk of this happening.
1: Preventative action, which means that effectively families have to curtail what, as you say, was a rather innocent pursuit, sharing happy images of lovely young children.
7: Yeah, lock it down is the reality. And it is unpleasant when we have to do this sort of thing, but I think that it's better to be safe than sorry in this sort of instance. So, well,
1: I mean, I think I get that, and every parent, every person listening will get it too. But why is the onus always on users of social media to change their habits and not apparently the responsibility of the tech companies who make tons of money?
7: It's a really good question, and one that I think does need to be grappled with, because unfortunately we have let the big tech companies off the leash for 20 plus years now, and only now are we starting to realise the issue with this. But actually, in this instance, even if we brought the big tech companies to heel, there is an additional problem here, which is some of the stuff that Donald Trump is doing in the United States to try and tamp down on the export of some of these most powerful AI models is resulting in a resurgence of what's called local LLMs. So these are models that can be hosted outside and away from the big tech platforms. Unfortunately, often they come with bad safety measures, a lack of guardrails. And what's happened is, ironically, as the US and other countries are trying to squirrel away that latest technology so that only they can use it, it has allowed a sort of alternative ecosystem to foster and to really grow, where we have very powerful models that are out of the control of individual companies. So that really is kind of pushing us into the edges here, which is the same sort of problem that we have, by the way, with things like the Online Safety Act, where actually we're being pushed into the darker corners because of the over-prohibition on the mainstream platforms.
1: Let's move on to Mechanical Turk. Now, this is Amazon planning to stop accepting new customers for its crowdsourcing service. You've got to tell me what Mechanical Turk actually offers.
7: Yeah, so it's an interesting history of this. Around about 20-odd years old now, Amazon set it up basically as a way to earn some side money, not an awful lot for individuals, doing very boring tasks. So answering quizzes, checking images, saying that an elbow on someone's body was an elbow and a knee was a knee or something like that. And you'd often get pennies in the pound for each task, but if you did it enough times and you did it often enough, it could add up to a little bit of pocket money, if nothing else. The problem with that is, now that we're in this era of AI, this stuff can be automated incredibly easily. And so actually what's happened is, whereas previously companies might have gone to Amazon and asked the Mechanical Turk workers to do some of this data labeling or these boring question answering tasks, now they can just get synthetic AI people to do that for them. And it turns out that actually Amazon says this isn't worth us running anymore.
1: Okay. I'll take your word for that. I really will. PlayStation discs. PlayStation have announced that they're not going to produce games on discs anymore. I mean, I had no idea they did.
7: Yeah, they have all the time. And admittedly, the disc-based consoles have become less popular in recent years. I don't have UK data, but I do have US data. One in four PlayStation 5 consoles sold in the United States ever since its launch have been digital versions. That means without a disc drive. That's up from 18% or so in October 2024. But I'm a traditionalist. I used to play games consoles, PlayStations, and I used to love the idea of going to a shop, buying a disc, putting it into that drive, and then playing that game. Turns out these days all you need to do is download it. And I think Sony is realizing it costs too much money to do that. You have to then still provide additional hardware for the consoles. And as we talked about last week with Ramageddon, as it was described, the increase in the price of memory, turns out that producing those consoles is becoming more expensive. So I think this is both partly seeing the way the wind is blowing and also partly Sony doing a little bit of a cost-cutting exercise to keep those console prices down.
1: And a quick word, if you can, on the UN launching an AI for Good commission. Is this likely to lead anywhere?
7: Potentially. I'm off to Geneva tomorrow, so heaven help me, because I can't cope with the heat in Newcastle, so I don't know how I'm going to cope in Central Europe with this sort of stuff. But this was launched just this morning. Antonio Guterres, the UN Secretary General, basically had a clarion call saying that AI is advancing at a runaway speed. We have to turn global participation into global action to make AI safer and fairer, more accessible and more ethical. There is an AI for Good summit that is being convened over the course of the next few days. Whether or not it actually manages to do all that stuff, given what we talked about right at the beginning, I'm not entirely certain, but I will definitely report back next week as to what was discussed and how it all went.
1: Thank you very much. Well, I look forward to hearing from you next week. And presumably, there's only one show in town in Newcastle today, and that must be Big Dan Byrne, surely. Is that all people are talking about?
7: Yeah, his header reached across the halfway line from the six-yard box, I think, is a feat of humanity that we will rarely see in the past and rarely see in the future.
1: Yeah, OK. I mean, actually, it was good. Was that his first game? I confess I can't remember. Was that his first time in the game?
7: To be fair to him, he has warmed the bench more often than he has been on the pitch. It was an odd pick from Thomas Tuchel, but a good one for Geordies.
1: Yeah, OK. Well, excellent. And the feeling in Geordieland, will it be coming? I don't want to finish the sentence, but what are you sensing in Geordieland?
7: As you all know, when you came up for your daughter's graduation, we have a different sort of language here. I have a feeling that it might be coming here.
1: Thank you. OK, that's what I wanted to hear, obviously. Chris Stokel-Walker, our Times Radio tech expert. You'll hear him on the network every single Monday at around this time. Let's enjoy the wonderful music as we build up to the witching hour of 3 p.m.

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1: 3 o'clock, good afternoon. This is Jane Garvey on Times Radio until four. In the next hour, we'll talk about how rape and sexual abuse cases are prosecuted, as victims are going to be offered a second chance at justice. The Solicitor General, Ellie Reeves, will be live here in the studio. We'll go to the World Cup again and to the indefatigable Les Snowden. This after England's victory last night, the row over red cards, and the big game tonight between the Portuguese and the Spanish. Books, the best choices with the irrepressible Robbie Millen of The Times, and Money Matters before 4 o'clock. Making your home eco-friendly is meant to pay for itself. But how long is that actually going to take you? And how much will it cost you, at least in the short term? That's all to come. Here's the news at three, Eliza Phillips.
2: Thanks, Jane. Good afternoon. Migrant workers are still bringing in family members at a ratio as high as 15 for every worker. That's despite new restrictions set in 2024. Times Radio's Ollie Cole reports.
3: Home Office figures show 12 health and care workers from Cameroon sponsored a total of 180 family members to join them in Britain in the year to March. Ghanaian health and care workers brought on average more than 8 family members in the same period. The Home Office barred care workers from bringing family members in March 2024. Last year it extended the ban to all migrant workers unless they had a job at degree level or above. But those who are already here before the restrictions were introduced can still bring dependents to the UK. Chris Philp, the Shadow Home Secretary, says the Conservatives would extend the ban on dependents to care workers already in the country.
2: A Russian spy plane repeatedly approached the UK's flagship aircraft carrier in the Norwegian Sea. It's said to have flown unnecessarily close, dropping a large number of sonar devices. The UK is expanding its sanctions against Russia. It's targeting scientists who the government believes were involved in developing a toxin allegedly used to kill Putin critic Alexei Navalny. His Foreign Secretary, Yvette Cooper.
4: I said when I spoke to Alexei Navalny's widow that we would take every possible action we could in order to hold those responsible to account, because defending ourselves against Russia's threats is not simply about military capability and deterrence.
2: Prince Harry won't stay at Buckingham Palace during his trip to the UK. Royal sources said he didn't respond in time to their offer and the appropriate staffing provision is no longer available. A spokesman for the Duke of Sussex says it's disappointing. A state funeral procession is making its way through the Iranian capital. It's as the days-long funeral for Ayatollah Ali Khamenei continues. Millions are expected to gather to mourn the former supreme leader ahead of his burial later this week. Thames Water has significantly slowed the time it takes to report pollution incidents to the authorities. In 2022, the water company took over 10 hours to report incidents. Last year, that rose to 17 and a half hours. That's a slowdown of 70%. The Wegovy weight loss pill is now available to buy from private and online pharmacies in the UK. Providers are bracing for a surge in demand for the tablet in the coming months. The chairman of the National Pharmacy Association is Olivier Picard.
5: In essence, they work in exactly the same way as the injection, and they offer a very similar result. Although there's not been a head-to-head study between the injections and the tablets, actually, individually, when looked at, they offer a similar amount of weight loss in percentage-wise.
2: England will now prepare for a World Cup quarterfinal against Norway after beating Mexico 3-2. And at Wimbledon, Arthur Frey is looking to continue his winning streak on centre court this afternoon. The last British player in the singles takes on Bulgarian Grigor Dimitrov. For News Bulletin, when you want it, search for the Times News Briefing on any podcast platform.
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1: Good afternoon. This is Jane Garvey. I'm here on Times Radio until 4 o'clock this afternoon. Robbie Millen, literary editor of The Times and Sunday Times, joins us before four. He's got some cracking recommendations for you, including a really intriguing biography of Barbara Cartland. It's not out until September, but I think it's going to be well worth waiting for. It has the brilliant title, The Great Dictator. And if you know anything about the way Barbara did her thing, you'll appreciate the pun there. So Robbie Millen, Gamelin with us, and Megan Harwood-Baines too, personal finance. We're talking about the cost of making your house into an eco-home. That's before 4 o'clock this afternoon. Victims of rape or serious sexual assault could be given what's being called a second chance at justice if their case is at risk of being dropped. This is under the new Right to Review scheme, which is being rolled out nationwide. Now, this change will allow victims to ask for their case to be reconsidered by prosecutors before the case is closed, something that wasn't previously possible. Now, we did talk to the Solicitor General, Ellie Reeves, about the pilots of this scheme earlier this year, and she's back with us. Hello again, Ellie. Hello. And also here today is Jade Blue Macrossan-Nethercott, herself a survivor of sexual violence. Jade Blue, thank you for coming in.
6: Thank you.
1: Really appreciate you making that effort this afternoon. Thank you. Ellie, you did discuss this earlier in the year. I think yes. It was when a couple more pilots were going to be introduced. So for anyone who missed that, just explain exactly what all this means.
6: Yeah, absolutely. So when I became Solicitor General back in September, I said that tackling violence against women and girls was my number one priority. And Jade Blue has been campaigning on this tirelessly. At the moment, what happens is if the Crown Prosecution Service charged someone with rape and the case is progressing to court, and this is what happened in Jade's case, the prosecutor looks at it and thinks, oh, do you know, actually, I don't think there's enough evidence to get a conviction at trial. They can offer no evidence and that ends the case and there's nothing that a victim can do about it.
1: Is the victim consulted before that decision is made?
6: No, the case comes to an end. In Jade's case, I think you were just received a letter or invited to a meeting
7: yes.
6: A couple of weeks before trial was supposed to happen, where Jade was told of the decision. It can't be right. So what will now happen from next Monday is that victims of rape and serious sexual violence will have the opportunity to say, well, actually, I want this looked at by a second independent specialist prosecutor before that final decision is taken, giving them a second chance of justice, putting their voice at the heart of the system, so they have more of a say in the process. So, in effect, the review comes before a final decision is taken.
1: Right. I mean, it could end up with, unfortunately, the same final decision being made, but at least two people have had a look.
6: Yeah, that's right. I mean, it could end up with the same outcome. In Jade's case, I don't want to put words in your mouth, but Jade asked for a review in her case, but the review came after that final decision was taken. And in Jade's case, the CPS, the Crown Prosecution Service, said, actually, you know, we should have continued with this case, but it was too late because the case had stopped. So, you know, all Jade could get was an apology, whereas actually, you know, what Jade Blue wanted was the case to be in court and for conviction to be secured. So, look, you know, there will be cases where a second prosecutor looks at it and the case doesn't go forward, but it is right that we have that process. And actually, we've had from the pilot, victims who have asked for the review have welcomed the opportunity to have their voices heard, even if it hasn't affected the overall result. But there have also been examples under the pilot where cases have continued which would otherwise have been stopped.
1: Okay. Jade Blue, this is not easy for you, and that's why I really wanted to make it clear how impressed I am that you're prepared to talk about this at all, and I think listeners will feel the same. But do you mind just taking us through some of your experience?
7: Yes, of course. And again, thank you very much for having me here today. So it all started back in March 2017 when I was raped, and I reported to the police that very same day. I then had many challenges amongst that, long delays. It took about 3.5 years to essentially get a court date. And just as that was coming up, 13 days before the trial, I had a call to advise I should come to a local South London police station as I needed to have a meeting with the CPS, and it was regarding an update to my case. Obviously, my mind went absolutely wild, thinking, what on earth is happening? Is it being postponed? Obviously, we hear about court delays and things.
1: It's already been a long time, hadn't it?
7: Yes, it would have been 1,317 days from report to court at that point.
1: Yeah, I mean, that's just, this enormous delay is one of many things that we've got to start improving. doing. But anyway, sorry, carry on.
7: Yeah, of course. So at that meeting, the CPS had basically advised that day that they were going to be kind of closing my case, marking it as no evidence, of which Ellie explained that it's a very affirmative case closure. There's no real scope to reopen that. And that's kind of based on double jeopardy laws as well. So the perpetrator can't be tried for the same crime twice, essentially, unless there's new and compelling evidence. But in my case, for example, all the evidence was there in the first instance. It was just a poorly made decision, erroneous decision, essentially. And the reason why they closed the case was based on a notion of sexomnia. The defence had put forward that the fact that I had an episode of sexomnia, which is essentially sleepwalking, sleep talking, but sleep sex, something I had not heard of before prior to that meeting and was quite an out there concept. And from my understanding, it's more often the perpetrator, the rapist, claiming they have this disorder to almost get a bit of a get out of jail free card as such. So hearing it in my case was quite concerning. And at that point, I felt like this was very unjust. It felt quite extreme victim blaming as well. They put the onus on me that I was the one that had this episode of sexomnia, which was utter nonsense at the end of the day. And I was able to kind of challenge that by seeking kind of NHS support as well as seeking a private specialist for sleep disorders. But anyway, long story short, I decided to do the victim's right to review, knowing full well that the outcome wouldn't change my case. But because I felt so strongly about that it was a wrong decision, I was like, I need to make sure this doesn't happen again.
1: How did you find the strength to pursue that?
7: That is a very good question. I'm not too sure. I think thinking about others was the main driving force, I would say. Going through the process of having the case drop so late in the day, it was so, so hard. But also having that victim's right to review process, when that came back saying they'd made a mistake, was tenfold. Like that really took me to the darkest points, because it completely flipped my world and my faith in humanity, decision makers, in our institutions that protect us. And again, I always just put myself back into the place of, I just don't want anyone else to have to go through this. It's far too damaging. It was too inhumane. And I decided from that point, the victim's right to review in its current form wasn't necessarily working. So it was time to kind of speak up, speak out, and kind of make myself heard in that sense. And thankfully, the right people were listening, which is great. So,
1: you're an impressive woman. You really are. And you have made significant changes for other people. And she has, hasn't she?
6: Yeah, absolutely. I think that Jade's courage and her bravery, and you know, the way that, you know, you were treated by the system was awful, and you've taken that and you've become a campaigner so that, in your own words, you know, other people don't have to go through that again. And you've achieved that, because actually without your campaigning, without you shining a light on this, I'm not sure we would be here today. You've driven forward that change, and now hopefully no one will go through what you went through.
1: The difficulty, I guess, is as we're all taxpayers, and most of us don't work in the law. You obviously have and do. The CPS does have a duty. I mean, I don't want to use the expression not to waste public money, but they need to bring cases to court where there is a reasonable chance of a conviction. And look, I'd be the last person to doubt the word of any woman who claims to have been sexually assaulted, but it's going to be tough to get some cases through court and through the jury system, isn't it?
6: Well, look, there's a test for Crown prosecutors that they have to follow, an evidential test, public interest test. In terms of this, though, in effect, it's changing when that review happens, so that it happens before the final decision is made. Jade was only given the opportunity to have a review after that final decision had been taken, so there was nothing that could happen after that. I think we got an apology, but that was all. So, in effect, it puts it before that final decision is made. And if the second prosecutor looks at a case and thinks, actually, you know, there is a reasonable chance of conviction, it does meet the test, and of course that case should go to court. And I think that's the important point, that, you know, the case is looked at before it comes to an end, so it gives that second opportunity for victims to get justice.
1: And these second prosecutors, where are they from? Who are they?
6: So within the CPS, so it might be a chief crown prosecutor.
1: Would they be from the same area?
6: Yeah, it could be the same area. You know, it might be the deputy chief, for example, but, you know, they'll look at it, they'll look at all the evidence and, you know, make sure that actually nothing further can be done before that final decision is taken. It's not something that's going to, you know, cost loads of additional money for this. You know, you talked about sort of value for money and everything else like that. It's effectively changing the point at which the review is done so that victims have that second chance of justice.
1: And the time scales involved here, how long does that second individual get to reassess all the evidence?
6: So it very often has to be done quite quickly because of trial dates, for example. Where a victim is in the position where the CPS think actually there's no longer realistic prospect of conviction, they'll notify the victim. The victim will have 5 days to confirm whether or not they want to exercise their right to have it reviewed by a second prosecutor. It then normally will need to be done quite quickly because very often there is a trial coming down the track. Also, there's an issue about balancing certainty for defendants as well. So it's not intended to be a long, drawn-out process.
1: I mean, Jade, I mean, you'd been through so much already, and that delay, that three-year wait to get anywhere. Do you think you would have gone for a second go, if you like?
7: Yeah, very much so. I would definitely kind of want to use that system. I know it's probably not for everyone. Sometimes having that faith in the first decision is okay. It's just essentially, for me, I see it as a safeguard mechanism. At the end of the day, prosecutors are human beings as well, and errors can happen. So it's just having that kind of secondary kind of pair of eyes, giving it a once-over in a more formal rather than just casual conversation. There's actual structure to it and probably a bit more rigorous kind of review as such. So, yeah, I think having that second opportunity is really, I would take it.
1: All right. Well, thank you very much indeed for taking the time to talk to us this afternoon. Ellie, this is quite a strange time, isn't it, for you and for everybody else in the government. Have you had assurances from Camp Burnham that your commitment to trying to do something about violence against women and girls will be carried on by the new administration?
6: We've got our strategy for halving violence against women and girls in a decade, and you know, I'm confident that we will continue to take steps to fulfil our commitments in that strategy that we published last December. This is such an important issue that we can't, you know, we can't take our eye off the ball in relation to it. And I'm confident that will carry on.
1: Yeah. Have you spoken to anybody in the Burnham
6: arena? Yeah, I have conversations all the time about the work that I'm doing with colleagues across Parliament. And, you know, I do think it's really important that we continue with this incredibly important work.
1: OK, well, we'll see. And we certainly hope that happens. Thank you very much indeed. That's the Solicitor General, Ellie Reeves. And you also heard from Jade Blue Macross and Nethercott. Thank you very much indeed, both of you, for coming in this afternoon. It's Times Radio, 17 minutes past three. England are still in the World Cup. I have to say, I didn't think they would be. I was wrong, and I own it. I watched the highlights this morning, listened to the radio commentary in the middle of the night, and you know what? It really looked in the last 15 minutes like they properly cared. What did you think? Did you watch it, Ellie?
6: So I didn't watch it because I was doing an interview at 8:30 this morning on the victim's right to review. So I took a decision that it might not be a very sensible idea just to have a watch it. But oh my goodness, I mean, a really fantastic result. Really, really proud of what England achieved last night.
1: I'm not expecting any member of the government to say anything other than that. But no, I'd be very surprised. You said I couldn't be bothered. They were amazing. And they really did play like they properly cared in the last 20 minutes in particular. It was absolutely astonishing. Anyway, we've moved on. Thank you very much. We're talking the World Cup next in the company of Les Snowden, who's been doing the World Cup for us here on Times Radio. He's great value. He's on next. It is 18 minutes past three.
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1: We'll go to Les in a moment, but as I speak, Donald Trump is intervening. He is live in the White House. He's on all the news networks, and he's suggesting that the American player didn't foul, and he wants him reinstated. Let's have a quick listen in. Donald Trump has apparently
17: more
1: said...
17: He told me last night the numbers are four times greater. They think 50 or 60 million people are going to be watching the game tonight. I mean, you know, this is getting to be Super Bowl numbers. But you have a game tonight, and I think they're projecting a minimum of 50 million people watching a game. We call it soccer. It's called football, I guess, but we can't really call it football because it gets a little... There's a little confusion. So, yeah, you call it soccer. We're the only ones that do that, but we have football. And football's great. But I've never seen anything like it. So I saw the play, and I'm a person that loves sports and was a good athlete. And I understand sports really well, really well. And that wasn't a foul. That wasn't even an infraction. That was two guys running full speed that happened to crash into each other. You can't take your foot and properly place it on somebody else's foot when you're going. No, these were two great athletes that got tangled up. And this referee, who is a little bit suspect, if you check his past, I don't want to say that because I don't like to create controversy, but very suspect. If you'd like, I'll provide you with the past. He made a call that nobody could believe. You know, even people on the other side, they say, oh, we got lucky. Wow, that's... And it's very interesting. They say they don't show them in slow motion. And I never realized that. I never heard of that before. That they're not allowed to review in slow motion because it's so different. Because you'll take one little quarter of a second and you'll see that a hand is touching a neck or you see something. Whereas when you see it in fast motion, it will look like two guys collided, which is really what happened. They got... sort of entangled. He didn't do anything wrong. And he's our best player or one of our best players. A very vital player. And he gave him a red card. I didn't know what that meant. I didn't think it meant much. Then I started hearing that means he can't play in the next game, at least in the next game. I said, boy, that's a big... You know, if it happened to another player, it would have been unfair. But when they take your best player or just about, they have some great players, but... And they say you can't play. That's very unfair. That's, you know, it's one thing to penalize somebody for the game. But how do you penalize them for a game that hasn't been played yet? It's very unfair. You can't do that. So, yes, I asked for a review by FIFA.
1: Right. I don't know about you. I can't take any more of that. That's Donald Trump, leader of the free world, president of the United States, who's asked for a review of that red card for the US player, Bologan, who won't be able to play in the next game. I mean, Simon's right. He's WhatsApp to say, so Trump declares himself a good athlete. Yeah, I mean, that was the funniest bit of that. There was lots that was funny, some that was a bit unnerving. But he's not a good... He's not an athlete. He never was an athlete. He certainly doesn't look like an athlete. Let's talk to sports journalist Les Snowden, who is in Dallas in Texas. He's doing the World Cup for us, so we don't have to. It's been absolutely brilliant. Where do we start with this, Les? The intervention of Le Trump. What do you say?
18: Well, I find myself in a very difficult situation, you know, Jane. I think I agree with the Donald.
1: Oh, no. This is terrible. Why?
18: Well, I think he's right. I think that this... I was sitting in the press box during that game, that USA-Bosnia game, and when the incident happened, to a man and woman, everybody in the press box said, that is not a red card. That is unfair. That is accidental. So, okay, the president of the USA has got involved. Infantino is craven and weak and is given in. But the alternative is for a guy who has not created a foul but has accidentally clashed with a player to be deprived from playing for his country on the greatest stage in his career.
1: I hear you, Les, and I'll always give you a hearing, but this is not...
18: But.
1: But, well, it's not normal. It's not normal. I'm tearing my hair out. I seem to have spent much of the last decade shouting it's not normal in relation to Donald Trump. But he's no right to make these pronouncements. We know how cosy he is with Infantino. It all whiffs to high heaven, doesn't it?
18: Of course it does. I think Infantino is quoting Article 27, which was used to allow Ronaldo to play in the first two games of this World Cup, because he, unlike Balogun, viciously elbowed an Ireland player in qualification and should have been banned from the first two games. So, you know, exceptions are made if you're a superstar and if you are a country that's hosting the World Cup. I was thinking this morning, what would it take for the England red card to be overruled? Are we talking King Charles here? Because I don't think Andy Burnham's going to have much of an impact.
1: Well, it's funny you should mention that, but I have in front of me now an impassioned plea to FIFA from Noah Law MP, Labour MP for St Austell and Newquay, who is making exactly that point, saying that, frankly, Jarrell Kwanzaa's red card was an absolutely diabolical incident and FIFA needs to do something about it. So the heavyweights... Well, certainly Noah Law MP are weighing in on Kwanzaa's behalf.
18: Well, sorry, Noah, but you're wrong both on the England red card. It was reckless and he should have got a red card. And he ain't going to... There's no leverage there, is there, from... did you say he was from St Austell?
1: St Austell, yeah.
18: I think you'd have to be the president of a breakaway St Austell before he could get any leverage with Infantino.
1: Okay.
18: I genuinely think that what's happening here is clearly wrong, that politics shouldn't be involved. But FIFA should have a system whereby if there's clearly a mistake being made, someone isn't deprived of performing. This could be America's last game. The guy could be the difference between win or loss. And I know the Belgians are complaining, I know UEFA are complaining, but they're complaining because Belgium want to go through the next round and because UEFA hate FIFA.
1: It's okay. Keep it in the family. It's all lovely, isn't it? We must talk about England. And I was just saying earlier that I honestly, having watched some of the highlights, obviously not the whole game, I did listen to a lot of the radio commentary overnight, it really looked to me and sounded to me like England were digging in and properly trying last night, in the last 20 minutes in particular, in the game against Mexico. And watching England in this tournament and generally over the years, it hasn't always felt that way. What did you think?
18: I kind of reflect on it this morning and I agree with you. You can remember some amazing moments. There was a save from Pickford. Bellingham was immense.
1: Yeah.
18: Anthony Gordon. They gave away, I think it was the red card. Anthony Gordon then just gets the ball and runs at them and gets a penalty. But it just felt biblical. You know, there was all that rain, there was those bellowing Mexicans, and England just dug in there, and there was wave. The Mexicans were absolutely phenomenal. There was wave after wave of attack, and England absorbed it and then went and scored. It was just incredible. And then you get that injury to Jordan Henderson at the end, which was just extraordinary. I've never seen a night like, never experienced a night like it. It was incredible. I was watching it with a bar full of Mexican fans, and it was extraordinary to see it through their eyes, because they were raging and crying and silent. It was just one of the most extraordinary things I've experienced.
1: Did they appreciate the effort, the extraordinary effort made by England?
18: No, absolutely not. Every time Jude Bellingham came on the screen, he was booed.
1: Right.
18: And, you know, there was no sportsmanship or sportswomanship involved at all. There was a lot of dancing, a lot of shouting, and then a lot of silence.
1: Right. I do love the fact that Jordan Henderson got hurt celebrating. I mean, he's hurt his wrist. He tripped over the hoardings. I mean, it was always a bit bizarre that he was in the squad, and the rumour is that he's there for his, quotes, vibes. So does it really matter that he's been hurt?
18: Well, it matters to him because
1: yes.
18: It'd be very painful. But
1: oh, I'm sure.
18: I mean, have you seen the video? Do you see who goes over the barrier just before him?
1: No, go on. Who is it?
18: Harry Kane. Can you imagine?
1: Oh, my goodness.
18: If it had been Harry that had tripped his studs on that, on the top of that barrier, and had broken his wrist and needed oxygen. Oh. I mean, I mean, it is funny, but clearly painful. I'm sure that he'll be getting round up, because I don't think Roy Keane would think very favourably of England. You know, Roy Keane, that kind of grumpiness of you celebrate as if you won the World Cup. And I it did contrast slightly with the Norwegians had just beaten Brazil and they sat down and pretended to be Vikings rowing with their star player banging a drum.
1: Yes, I mean, I suppose in a way, I feel as though I know what the next chapter of this saga is going to consist of. England will turn in one of their traditional turgid displays against Norway and lose 1-0. Tell me I'm wrong.
18: I hope not. I mean, I hope that you get two sides going at it in the way that England did. But, you know, this Norwegian side is a remarkable side. I can't dislodge from my head that this is a nation of 5.5 million people and they're in the quarter final and they're playing. Haaland was interviewed yesterday and he said they play without fear, without pressure, because they don't expect to be on this stage. They don't expect to be competing with Brazil. But they've got some... I mean, their goalkeeper yesterday was incredible. They defended well. And then Haaland's two goals were just... I mean, just... I don't know how to describe them. You know, the man's ability and knack for scoring goals is just extraordinary.
1: And the big game tonight, Spain and Portugal. Now, not a lot of love lost here. So presumably it'll be nil-nil and somebody will lose on penalties. But tell me, that's not going to happen, is it? I want loads of goals.
18: I hope not. I'm going to. And I was blown away by the last Spanish game. I've fancied France all through this tournament, but Spain, it's like this red blanket and they just kind of suffocate anybody that's coming towards them. And then the blanket disappears and they ping the ball about with such speed. Got some great players. They just play as a team. I think Ronaldo's probably too old, and we've both fallen foul of Ronaldo recently, haven't we?
1: Yes.
18: We both wrote him off and then he scored goals. But that was against that great culinary nation, Uzbekistan.
1: Yeah. That reminds me. Quick word on the food challenge. What have you eaten lately?
18: Well, I was in Houston for a match, and it's a very ordinary stadium when you set it beside some of these magnificent stadiums in the US. But what they do is they put on a meal from both sides of it. So I was at a game where I had Canada, I had poutine. You know what poutine is?
1: Isn't that potato alcohol?
18: No, that's poutine. That's an Irish spirit. Poutine is essentially chips, gravy and curds.
1: Oh.
18: I had some of that. I had some pancakes and maple syrup. And then just because I wanted to be impartial, I had chicken tagine because they were playing Morocco.
1: Thank you, Les. Always enjoy talking to you. Les Snowden is a sports journalist. And Susan was very worried about you, Les, earlier on. She thinks that that the Times is mistreating you and you're doing all this on the cheap. But can you reassure her that this was all your idea?
18: It was, and the Times have not been mistreating me, Susan. Thank you for your kind thoughts, but this is about trying to experience a World Cup at street level rather than at 30,000 feet and in posh hotels.
1: Right, great. Thank you very much. That is reassurance for Susan. Thank you, Les. Les Snowden in Dallas. We'll be catching up with him every day at around this time as he follows the World Cup on and off the pitch.
16: Les Snowden's Race Around the World Cup, live on Times Radio.
1: Next, it is Literary Salon Monday, and what a sun-drenched afternoon we have for it. Can't wait. Robbie Millen joins us soon. First, we'll get the latest news headlines. 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
2: Thanks, Jane. Good afternoon. New figures reveal migrants are still bringing in family members at a ratio as high as 15 for every worker, despite new restrictions. Just 12 health and care workers from Cameroon sponsored a total of 180 family members to join them in Britain in the year to March. The Ministry of Defence has confirmed two fighter jets intercepted a Russian patrol aircraft last week. It's after it repeatedly approached a British naval ship in the Norwegian Sea. Russia's been hit with further sanctions. The UK is targeting scientists who the government believes were involved in developing a toxin allegedly used to kill the fierce Putin critic Alexei Navalny. Buckingham Palace claims that Prince Harry missed a deadline inviting him to stay there during his visit to the UK. A spokesperson for the Duke of Sussex confirmed he'd accepted the offer, but the palace is now denying he will. And UEFA condemned the unjustifiable decision to overturn Falarin Bagot... Baghdadi's one-match World Cup suspension after it was revealed President Trump placed a call to FIFA's president, Gianni Infantino, before the governing body acted. Here's President Trump at the White House moments ago.
17: All I did was ask for a review. I didn't say you have to do this. This man is a smart, tough man, Gianni Infantino. He's a smart, tough man. And his stock has gone through the roof because what the job he's done has been great.
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1: 24 minutes to 4 o'clock and we're going to get, I don't know, suitably highbrow on a hot afternoon as we throw open the French windows of our radio life to welcome in Robbie Millen, literary editor of The Times and The Sunday Times. Crack open the Lambrusco. He's got some good book recommendations. We started this week with some true crime.
22: Some of you might be familiar with the case. It's about a terrible murder, a man called Alex Murdoch, who murdered his wife and his 22-year-old son. And he's from a prosperous South Carolina family. He's from a long family of lawyers. So he murdered them on, or allegedly murdered on them, on his estate. Was a kind of, they had a big hunting lodge down in the kind of near the swamplands of South Carolina. And it really captured the public imagination in America because it had a lot of the good ingredients for a sort of true crime gripper. In the first of all, it's a terrible, terrible, terrible, terrible crime. I must remember that. But there were sort of stories within stories because the son he murdered had been involved in a terrible boat accident a couple of years before. His son was a bit kind of, by all accounts, a bit of a spoilt brat, had been skippering a boat which crashed, and the girl on board, a fellow student aged 20 or so, died on board. And there was a sort of sense that it had been a cover-up.
1: Okay, the police, shades of the Kennedys and
22: Ted Kennedy,
1: yeah, wasn't it?
22: Definitely. Yeah. So it's one of those stories about privilege. And the fact that they were from this long family of lawyers meant there was this kind of real feeling that they were too close to the police and the police were very slow to investigate. So James Lansdowne, who's a novelist, a Brit who lived in America for a long time and a New Yorker writer, has written this really fascinating book which peels back the layers and it becomes ever more complex. You realise all of a sudden the housekeeper died in very mysterious circumstances a few years before
1: At the same property.
22: Yes, exactly. So it's all of a sudden, it becomes this fascinating kind of description of one corner of South Carolina, this kind of power in one family, but also the thing that really he keeps worrying away at, what turns a man into a killer of his own wife and children? Because it's reasonably rare.
1: Well, also, this man, we should say, there was no record of domestic violence or suggestion
22: that he
1: would be capable of this.
22: But then it sort of becomes more, evidence comes out that he's been defrauding his legal partners and also his clients. So he was big into sort of civil litigation, sort of suing people on, to get their sort of medical bills paid and such like. But these were people he'd known for years and would lie to them and just take all of their money. So, like, you'd get a $150,000 award, he would take it away and just take it for himself, which is a kind of very unusual to be able to sit next to someone, look at them in the eyes and lie to them. So that's the conundrum. You know, what turned what is this, a sort of white collar criminal, into something much, much, much worse. It's just, I think he does it in a really intelligent way. And at times I thought, come on, it's easy. He's just a psychopath and things like that. And then actually there's going to be another trial into this case because of jury tampering. I mean, one of the problems with writing true crime books these days is that wherever he was going trying to talk to people, they would say, oh, well, you'd be lucky to get that person to talk. Netflix has already been round and basically bought people up.
1: Gosh, okay, I mean, you're right, this is the world we now inhabit. And those of us who do feel, I mean, I've just admitted, that I've downloaded it, I want to hear it.
22: Yeah.
1: Is true crime okay, or do you feel somewhat a little bit mucky when you've indulged in it?
22: Well, again, that's a problem that he worries away at as well, because he's a New Yorker writer, clever fellow, he doesn't want to do anything too tawdry. And I think this is very non-lurid. This is very much trying to strip away the nonsense, the hyperbole. And he mentions the various bits of gossip about this Alec Murdoch having affairs and things like that with what we call blonde bimbos and such like. But he sort of tries to keep it as, you know, straight as possible. Mm. And it's very intelligent, non-lurid. Because I have to say, I'm a fan of true crime. I'm criminally minded. But I can't read any of the really lurid stuff, because you do feel that kind of ick factor. You know, sometimes it's easy to sort of get carried away the writing of a book and things like that and forget, well, actually, there are victims here. So we've got to remember that.
1: Well, of course we have. But this does sound very intriguing. I mean, there's just no denying it. It's The Family Man by James Lasdon. That's out now, isn't
22: it? That's out now, yeah. Okay.
1: Now, this is a book that came out in the 80s. You've described it, I think, to my colleague Eve, as a banger, which isn't normally a term that either Fee or I would employ. It's Waterland by Graham Swift.
22: Yeah, so this came out in 1983. Graham Swift, you remember, won the Booker Prize for Last Orders. This came out in 1983, and I've had it on my TBR pile, my to-be-read pile, for ages, sitting there, because it's quite a big book. So I just picked it up yesterday and started reading, 400 pages later, still haven't quite got it. It's terrific. Right. All human life is in there. It's got this kind of great swagger to it. Like, it's like a Victorian novel. So I'm going to be ever so slow, and I'm going to digress.
1: But you're going to come with me.
22: Yeah, you're going to come with me, because all of a sudden, you didn't know you were interested about the draining of the fens.
1: I didn't know, but I could be exactly. Could be convinced.
22: Or The Sex Lives of Eels, you didn't know you wanted to read about that. Mm.
1: Still not sure about that.
22: Yeah, yet it's there. Because, I mean, it starts with a kind of a mystery story of a teacher in 1980 in Lewisham, a history teacher, who we know his wife has stolen a baby from a supermarket. She said God told her to do it. So we've got this mystery of him going back to his own past. When he was a small lad, a body was found in the canal. His father worked on the canals in the fens. So we've got all these different personal elements, as well as it's a very early 80s novel, because all the pupils this man teaches are obsessed with the end of the world. Do you remember everyone was frightened of nuclear conflagration? So he's got all of these various themes.

0: Land by Graham Swift. Yeah. Right. Now, something that I do think I'll love. He's a great writer, actually, Matthew Sweet.
1: Oh, he's terrific.
0: Now, he has written... you'll never guess who this book is about if I tell you the title. The title is called The Great Dictator. This book is out in September, and it's about...
1: It's about Barbara Cartland.
0: I think that's absolutely brilliant. Now, I did have the pleasure of interviewing Barbara.
1: Oh, well... Do you know what? I was talking about Barbara Cartland to the young'uns in the office,
0: yeah,
1: and they had no idea who she was.
0: Oh, wow, that's...
1: It's an age gap. So there's a blank look. The great romantic novelist.
0: Yeah, I mean, she used to... Well, she's no longer with us.
1: No.
0: She lived in a very large establishment in Pershore in Worcestershire, yes, for many years, and I was in local radio in that part of the world, so we could talk to Barbara, not regularly, but it was possible. She only communicated by a telephonic device, and I think she was on her chaise longue when I talked to her. But I think Fee has also interviewed Barbara Cartland. It's a shame she's not here, but although I do keep thinking she's here because I'm calling Eve Fee. So tell me, was she a nice person?
1: No, I don't think so. Not particularly nice. I mean, it's a great punning title because obviously she wrote 723 books.
0: Yeah. On her chaise longue.
1: But she didn't write a word of them,
0: no,
1: in the sense that she dictated everything, hence the title.
0: It's a great title.
1: So I think 750 million sales, only Agatha Christie and William Shakespeare surpassed that. So she's extraordinary. The reason why he also calls her the great dictator is because she was like Stalin, you know, with tractor production.
0: Well, she wasn't completely like Stalin.
1: Well, she liked to boast about numbers, everything. So I've sold more this than that than anyone else. I've had more wedding proposals than anyone else.
0: Yes.
1: She'd had 49 proposals before she accepted proposals from her first husband. But sometimes she'd forget her own numbers and it would go up to 56. So it was this kind of, everything had to be, so she had the biggest who's who entry because it listed all of her books, although she had to pay for that as well.
0: Yes, of course, yeah.
1: So it was all things, so everything was about, never mind the quality, look at the quantity.
0: And the genius of Matthew Sweet is that he's picked her as a subject. She was ripe for this, wasn't she, actually? And I'm amazed nobody's done it before.
1: There has been earlier, but... I think it helped that she was no longer around to
0: right,
1: sort of
0: so
1: stop.
0: He could really tell the truth.
1: Yeah. I mean, it's like everything about her is curious. Like her look, obviously...
0: She looked like a pantomime dame, let's just be honest about
1: it. She said a mascara. She used Meltonian black shoe cream for her eyelashes because she thought mascara... was too pliable. I mean, I think he rather admires her, kind of... chutzpah. He tries to take her writing seriously, but he said that in her lifetime she didn't really require her editors to take her work seriously. It was just kind of another thing.
0: Yeah, Robbie Millen, he can talk, and he was showing evidence of that there in that conversation, so we probably did cut him off in his prime. But if you want to hear more from the redoubtable Robbie, then he is available in tonight's edition of Off Air with Jane and Fee, which tonight is Off Air with Jane and Eve and Robbie, and it's well worth hearing. Robbie's in excellent form, and he has, as you'll have heard there, some really good literary recommendations. More from him around the same time next week. It is now 13 minutes to 4. I'm going to talk personal money matters in the company of Megan Harwood-Baines in a moment or two.
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4: Will has WhatsApp to say that Barbara Cartland lived near Hatfield. Well, she may have done, but I'm pretty sure she also had some sort of homestead in the Worcestershire area. But if anyone can provide proof of that, because it's just my memory, do let me know. 0333 003 2353. She certainly was a formidable lady. I'm sure more will be revealed about the great woman in that book, The Great Dictator, which doesn't come out till the autumn, so you'll just have to bide your time until that book by Matthew Sweet is published. Right, let's talk money and personal finance in the company of senior money reporter for The Times and The Sunday Times, Megan Harwood-Baines. Now, this is really interesting stuff, because lots of people, particularly when we look at the weather forecast, Megan, it looks amazing, certainly in the south of England. Amazing, if you like hot weather, for the next week and a bit, actually. It is properly hot. So we need to think about how we can make our homes into eco-dwellings. What do we need to do? How much is it going to cost?
5: Yeah, definitely. I mean, I think the way the wind is blowing, it is looking like eco-tech is probably going to become a big part of our lives. If you think, you know, 10, 15 years ago, it was fairly unusual to drive an electric vehicle, but now sort of a hefty chunk of cars that are sold every year are EVs. But it's the initial outlay of a lot of this technology. It's not quite at a point where it's affordable for sort of the average household. So a report from the Climate Change Committee, which advises the government on emissions, kind of stacked up all of the different costs, and it found that the average household would need to spend £30,000 in order to recoup savings of £1,200 a year. So you're looking at potentially a quarter of a century in order to pay off those initial costs and start feeling some of those savings. So for a lot of households, it's not really a realistic option at the moment.
4: No, well, it isn't, is it? No. I mean, you'd have to. So I suppose you could. No, because you wouldn't get. I mean, you couldn't borrow the money, could you? I mean, I suppose you could, but whether that would be the right thing to do, it's highly unlikely.
5: And there's a couple of grants that are available. So the government's got a £7,500 grant for heat pumps, but you still need to then spend another £7,720 of your own money in order to get it installed. You know, there used to be grants in order to get an EV, but they don't really exist anymore. And then you've got to install a home charger, that's about £1,000. And then solar panels, you're looking at the best part of £10,000 in order to get those installed on your home. There are some great sort of ways to recoup some money. You can sell some of the energy back to the grid, but really you're looking at a very expensive outlay to start making the cost back.
4: Yeah, and will you also look at your own age? I guess if you're, you know, you're around my age or in your 40s or 50s, are you going to really think, I tell you what, I'll make my house absolutely brilliantly equipped for the new age, but I won't be living in the house. I'm just not sure I'd be willing to do it.
5: And some of those costs, you know, they say the average used electric car is £12,640. But if you think, I mean, an EV will last maybe 10 years, 10, 15 years, that's not going to last the full 25 years before you start feeling any savings back from it. So you're potentially looking at buying multiple vehicles in that time. So these costs just, they really add up.
4: The home charger for the EV, that really is of some significance. If you don't have anywhere to put it, then you're stuffed, aren't you?
5: So only around 68% of households have the capacity to install an EV charger at home. I mean, new build homes that are being built today, there's new regulations, so they have to have an EV charger, which is great if you're moving into a brand new home. But if you're trying to, you know, install one in your own home, it's really expensive to buy the charger and then to pay someone to fit it. It can be really expensive.
4: Can you, I mean, I'm very naive about this, can you share with a neighbour if there's one, I don't know, two or three households, could they all share it?
5: Yeah, you potentially could. I mean, you'd have to sort of be quite careful with kind of keeping track of who uses what. And then you can also do, which is something, you know, I've looked into, if you install a charger, you can then list it for members of the public to use, and then they pay you through an app and they charge their car on your driveway. So if, for example, you install a charger but you're not home during the day, you could list it so that other people could come and charge their cars.
4: Solar panels, I mean, again, going back to the amazing weather forecast, how much do they cost? And is it something, if you were going to prioritise one thing that you could do for your home, would it be solar panels, particularly maybe if you do live in the south of England?
5: Yeah. So the average cost of solar panels, according to this report, is £8,620. So that is quite a lot of money. I mean, I've got a friend who has just had them installed and she absolutely swears by them. You know, during the heat wave last week, they were paying for the cost of her air conditioning. So she was having a lovely time in her 19-degree house and not feeling guilty for it because it wasn't costing her anything because it was all coming via the solar panels. I think it really depends on what you prioritise in your home. For some people, the cheap cost of charging an electric vehicle, you know, if you charge overnight, you're talking pounds really for a full charge. It really comes down to what you prioritise and what you need in your own life.
4: And solar panels, presumably you can go super upmarket, you can go relatively economical, but they're not going to last forever, are they?
5: No, I mean, they say they last around 25 years, and after 25 years it's not like it hits that point and then they stop working. It's just the efficiency of them goes down slightly, so they start to, you know, charge slightly less. But yeah, you can buy, there's all kinds. I mean, I saw them for sale at Costco the other day, so you can really buy them kind of from anywhere, and it kind of depends on what price point you're looking at.
4: But I guess if you're looking for a future-proof profession, installing a solar panel might be something that you could look at. If you know young people who are looking for something to do, that might be something to learn.
5: Definitely. And I think air conditioning as well. I mean, during the heat wave, it seemed like everyone on my Instagram was talking about, I've had someone out to have a quote to have air conditioning put into my house. I think people are realising that we need to start thinking about future-proofing our houses. You know, what is the future going to look like? And I think air conditioning, when I was sort of growing up, it was something that no one had. But I think as we look to the future, it is going to become almost an essential for these really hot summers.
4: We were talking a little earlier about how this is basically quite a strange time in British political life, because we're in a kind of interregnum, aren't we, where nothing very much is going to get done because we only have a prime minister in name, really. What about Andy Burnham and his net zero policies? And because he's also up against his big housing project pledge.
5: Yeah, so these sort of the findings from the Climate Change Committee report, they do put pressure on Andy Burnham. He's said to be considering appointing Ed Miliband, who is a vocal supporter of net zero. But whether or not that comes to fruition, I mean, President Trump's administration has warned that doing so would be a mistake. We'll just have to see. You're right, it's a very strange time. We don't really know what the next couple of months are going to look like, or even really what many of the policies are going to look like.
4: But we can certainly feel the heat.
5: Yes.
4: In every sense of that term.
5: Yes.
4: Right. Now, you have, I don't want to cast aspersions on you, but you are slightly obsessed by potholes. and you have, no, listen, we all have our interests.
5: Yeah.
4: Lord knows I certainly do. So tell me, what's your latest pothole investigation?
5: Yeah, I am rapidly becoming the pothole correspondent. So I spoke to this guy from Gloucestershire. So he spent even longer than me pursuing his counsel for a pothole claim. It was 15 months. And it was a £190 claim. So his wife was driving the car. She hit a pothole. It blew out their tyre. And he sort of pursued them and was very determined to pursue them and eventually took them to court. 2 days before the small claims court hearing, the council agreed to settle without admitting liability. So they sort of said, we're not going to say it's our fault, but here's the money and now you can go away. But then he submitted a Freedom of Information request to the council. And it turned out they'd spent £2,000 fighting his claim. So that's more than 10 times the value of had they just paid out the claim in the first place.
4: What on earth made them think that was the right thing to do?
5: So I think from a council's perspective, they kind of rely on people to just go away with pothole complaints. So it's in their interest to fight it, because if you don't feel like you're going to get anywhere, and if you're put off by some very scary legal letters, then actually it means they're going to pay out less claims overall. So it essentially puts people off.
4: So don't be that person who gives up.
5: No, don't be that. It is quite frustrating, having gone through it myself. But yeah. I think, yeah, definitely don't give up, especially if you are in the right.
4: Right. Okay. Well, certainly if you're in the right, you should never give up. I've got a message here about EVs. I just wanted to bring it to you. Yes, Pip says, we lease our EV and it's brilliant. All-inclusive price per month, maintenance and tax included, reduced price for energy, and the first 8,000 miles were free. Mm-hmm. It's a 3-year contract. Mm. That seems pretty good, doesn't it?
5: Yeah, and I think particularly if you're not someone who is, I mean, I know I'm not particularly fussed about what car I have or if I own it or anything like that. I think if you just want someone to take away all of the hassle of car ownership, I think that could potentially be a great choice.
4: Okay, and Paul says it costs about £1,000 to put an electric charger on your drive. Maybe highlight all the expensive costs running a petrol or a diesel car entails. Please be more objective. Right, well, that's both of us told. thank you for that. And Helen backs me up. A friend's son's parents-in-law live in the house that Barbara Cartland lived in. It was in Worcestershire, and it was rather grand, I believe, says Helen. It's just so wonderful when someone backs me up, Megan, because absolutely nobody in my life ever does, really. Thank you for that, Helen. Really appreciate it. And thanks for your company this afternoon. John Pienaar is next here on Times Radio. We love your messages. Keep them coming to John, 0333 003 2353. And my big guest tomorrow afternoon is the mega-selling author, Lisa Jewell. Looking forward to that. Have a very good evening. Thank you.

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1: Thank you, Jane. At 4 o'clock, I'm John Pienaar, and this is Times Radio Drive. Here are the headlines. New figures reveal migrants are still bringing in family members at a ratio as high as 15 for every worker, despite new restrictions. And President Trump's confirmed that he personally urged FIFA President Gianni Infantino to review the US striker Felarin Balogun's World Cup red card ban. And coming up, the chief football correspondent for The Times and Sunday Times, Jonathan Norcroft, and I'll be talking to broadcaster Kirsty Allsop on the magic of football after that England win, and talking to the Times columnist Fraser Nelson on the extraordinary Sunday Times investigation into Nigel Farage's finances.
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1: And here's the news with Eliza Phillips.
3: Thanks, John. Good afternoon. Migrant workers are still bringing in family members at a ratio as high as 15 for every worker. That's despite new restrictions. Times Radio, Ollie Cole reports.
4: The Home Office had barred care workers from bringing family members in March 2024, and last year it extended the ban to all migrant workers unless they had a job at degree level or above. But those who are already here before the restrictions were introduced can still bring dependents to the UK. Ghanaian health and care workers brought on average more than 8 family members in the year to March, and Home Office figures show 12 health and care workers from Cameroon sponsored a total of 180 family members to join them in the same period.
3: UEFA has condemned the decision to overturn US striker Felarin Balogun's one-match World Cup suspension after it was revealed President Trump placed a call to FIFA President Gianni Infantino before the governing body acted. Here's the president speaking from the White House.
5: All I did was ask for a review. I didn't say you have to do this. This man is a smart, tough man, Gianni Infantino. He's a smart, tough man. And his stock has gone through the roof because what the job he's done has been great.
3: The Ministry of Defence has confirmed 2 fighter jets intercepted a Russian patrol aircraft last week after it repeatedly approached a British naval ship. It's condemned the activity in the Norwegian Sea, saying the plane passed at low altitude and unnecessarily close to HMS Prince of Wales. Here's Defence Secretary Dan Jarvis.
6: I'm incredibly proud of the professional response that we've seen from people here on the carrier strike group, but it is a timely reminder of the threat that we face from Russia and a timely reminder of our need to defend against it.
3: The UK's imposed sanctions on 7 individuals and 2 scientific institutes involved in Russia's chemical weapons programme. Prince Harry will not stay at Buckingham Palace during his trip to the UK. Royal sources say he didn't respond in time to their offer and the appropriate staffing provision is no longer available. A spokesman for the Duke of Sussex says it's disappointing. A state funeral procession is making its way through the Iranian capital. It's as the days-long funeral for Ayatollah Ali Khamenei continues. Millions are expected to gather to mourn the former supreme leader ahead of his burial later this week. And the Wegovy weight loss pill is now available to buy from private and online pharmacies in the UK. Providers are bracing for a surge in demand for the tablet in the coming months. However, it's not expected to be available on the NHS for a few years. Chairman of the National Pharmacy Association, Olivier Picard.
7: It's important to note that the NHS currently has no or very slow rollout of the weight loss programme. And I've been calling for it personally for 2 years to say that pharmacies are here and able to step up to the challenge. The NHS has a target of 2 million people over the next 12 years. For many people, that's far too long to wait.
3: And for a news bulletin when you want it, search for the Times News Briefing on any podcast platform.
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1: John Pienaar on Times Radio Drive with ServiceNow. Hello, I'm John Pienaar with Drive on Times Radio. Thanks for joining me. You'd almost think football was a matter of life and death today, wouldn't you? I'm very disappointed with that attitude, frankly. And as many of you already know, I am quoting the late, great Liverpool manager Bill Shankly, who added the immortal clincher. I can assure you it's much, much more important than that. Shanks was having a laugh, obviously, but ask the England supporters, among the maybe 16 million people watching and listening to the game in the early hours. Ask the millions more catching up with it. And with respect to Mexico and Mexicans, not to mention the countless millions around the world who rooted for the home side or just love underdogs. And since I hate a gloater, I'll only say I wish Scotland was still in it. Honestly, I do. There's not enough joy in our lives. And for millions of us, that World Cup result overnight was joy. It was pure, innocent joy. A moment of hope before anxiety inevitably returns. So, yes, football is a game. Just a game. That doesn't alter the fact that the day my local team, Crystal Palace, won the FA Cup, it was one of the happiest days of my life. And none of that alters the fact of what may be wrong with the game. We've just been listening to Donald Trump in the White House saying very openly that he did make a call to the head of the International Football Association's Gianni Infantino, suggesting why not just allow that American star player to allow him to play the next game, although he was sent off with a red card and banned. And FIFA subsequently agreed to all of that. It was rather shocking, wasn't it? We're going to be talking about that too. Meanwhile, in Mexico, England are causing and creating memories that will last more than a lifetime, and we are definitely going to live on that while we can. Now, also on today's drive, we're going to be looking at the developing story of Nigel Farage's undeclared wealth and the emerging generosity of his rich friends and supporters. Is the reform UK leader in trouble? And if he is, could this hit his high-riding party below the waterline? I'll be looking ahead, too, to tomorrow's NATO summit in Ankara, Turkey. Will Keir Starmer's last days in office be marked by a verbal kicking from Donald Trump over defence spending? First thing, if you're at work now, what was everyone talking about when you got in? What were they saying? I'll tell you how it was in this office in a little while on the programme. And what are the actual football experts saying? Well, most of us aren't experts. We just like to think we are. And can England really hope, as the former manager, Glenn Hoddle, said, to win the bloody thing? I wonder what you think. Send me a text, 8722, start with the word Times, or a tweet to @TimesRadio. So let's just relive that moment, that event, when England shocked with the win and the nature of the win against Mexico at their home fortress stadium, the Azteca. Let's listen back to some of the commentary leading up to the game and the highlights of it.
8: It's tough. There's less oxygen available to them. There's less oxygen going into their muscles, into their brain. They're going to start fatiguing more quickly. Even when they're just sat on the bench, their heart rate's going to be up. It's quite a challenge ahead of them.
9: Nice. Saka. Bukayo Saka. Pass Kane. But Bellingham coming in! England lead in the Azteca. Bellingham. England coming again. It's Harry Kane.
10: Bellingham, congratulations, player of the match. What's your message to England supporters at home and abroad after that?
11: Have another shot and text your bosses to say you're not coming in tomorrow. That's about it.
1: And these are already immortal memories, aren't they? And what about Donald Trump, just in the last half hour or so, talking about the FIFA decision to lift the suspension on the USA star following Balogun?
5: So I saw the play. I understand sports really well. And that wasn't a foul. That wasn't even an infraction. That was two guys running full speed that happened to crash into each other. This referee, who is a little bit suspect, if you check his past, he made a call that nobody could believe. You know, even people on the other side. He didn't do anything wrong. And he's our best player or one of our best players. A very vital player. And he gave him a red card. I didn't know what that meant. I didn't think it meant much. Then I started hearing that that means he can't play in the next game. Yes, I asked for a review by FIFA. I got him to do it.
1: So that was that about half an hour ago. Tom Clayton, the TalkSport reporter, joins us live. Hi to you, Tom.
12: Hi, John. Good afternoon.
1: Good to have you here. Donald Trump, he denigrates the referee in the USA-Bosnia game. He says there's something wrong with him mysteriously, and he'll share that if he needs to, and sees nothing wrong, it seems, in leaning on FIFA to allow the US star to play, which, of course, they subsequently did.
12: Yeah, absolutely. And it's not just Donald Trump. This is the whole White House. And we understand the situation that's come around. It's a brilliant bit of work done by our colleagues at TalkSport, Ben Jacobs, who's unearthed all of this and brought it to light. And basically what's happened is Trump, okay, he's admitted he made the call to Gianni Infantino, but that's not where the story ends. You know, high-ranking White House officials were supposedly working with US Soccer, the US Soccer Federation, to bring about this appeal, because they knew that when it comes to these red card suspensions, it's an automatic ban. There is no real appeal to it. It's just kind of you have to deal with it. England will have to deal with Joel Quansah's red card from last night, unless we can get Sakir Starm on the phone to Infantino as well. But then it comes to this situation where the White House is trying to work around loopholes into how they can get things moving to make sure that Folarin Balogun can play in their round of 16 tie this evening against Belgium. Now, Belgium, after the decision came out, they put a statement out saying, we asked FIFA for clarification over why this decision was made. FIFA then decided that that was going to be the appeal, even though Belgium hadn't lodged the appeal. And they dismissed it over the fact that Belgium said, well, that the Belgium didn't have all the facts, when in actual fact, Belgium said that initial contact was a fact-finding thing. So they're now going to have to go through the course of arbitration of sports if they're going to want to get any kind of appeal through. So it's all become very convoluted. Donald Trump has stuck his hand up, and in his classic fashion, he has pulled himself into a situation where he said, "Ah, yes, I've done a fantastic job. I pulled this through and everyone can rejoice because of what I've done."
1: Mm.
12: When in actual fact, what he's done is, I don't like using the C word on national radio, but it feels a little bit like corruption.
1: Yeah, I mean, look, Belgium, they said they're looking at whatever recourse they can find, and UEFA have called it totally unjustified, raises questions of integrity. It's not at all clear that anyone can do anything, though, before the USA next game.
12: Well, this is just it. So the game is this evening, or it's overnight. It's 1 o'clock in the morning, our time here in the UK. And by then, they can't have forced through any kind of appeals. So this is why I mentioned going to the Court of Arbitration for Sport, because if Belgium wants, you know, Belgium are in a situation where if they have to lodge an appeal, they will have to go through the Court of Arbitration for Sport, who take around 48 hours to usually come to some kind of decision. So realistically, we could be in a situation where they could appeal to the court, and if they've been knocked out of the World Cup, they could say to the court that, well, they fielded an ineligible player because FIFA's process was not correct, and get the US kicked out of their own World Cup, which would be absolutely remarkable.
1: Yeah, very difficult to imagine, but what an extraordinary, extraordinary story. And it'll be one of the memories, the unhappy memories of this World Cup. Let's focus on certainly for England fans, a happy memory, the sweetness of what we saw overnight. It had such a lot to do, Tom, with the nature of the win, that dogged resilience, that never-say-die attitude, the refusal to crumble. And it was, in that depth of character, it was a wonderful surprise.
12: Absolutely. And in a world where we can't, you know, there's an awful lot we can't be proud of in this country because things don't run right or things don't happen in the correct way, I feel like last night's England performance was possibly the most English way to go about something, is to create things up top and then just dig in. And you're right, you mentioned about that kind of doggedness, that lion-hearted ability. And it feels so cliche to say it, but it's a cliche for a reason. And these players, we talk about playing for the badge in football. And I think that's the first time in my 30 years of life where I have watched an England team really play for the badge, really put themselves into it. And, you know, it wasn't just individual players. I mean, look, Jude Bellingham played a fantastic game. Harry Kane played well. Anthony Gordon was sensational on the left. But it was every player who came onto that pitch had a good performance, and it's exactly what they needed. Mm. And there was someone who made a really good point earlier on, actually. England weren't just playing a team, because Mexico, in theory, England should beat them every time. But what England were playing was the occasion of being the Azteca in front of 80,000 screaming Mexican fans. They had fireworks set off outside the hotel the previous night. They were being goaded. You know, the Mexican players were trying to get under the skin, and they played it to perfection. And as an Englishman who stayed up and at 4 o'clock in the morning had a tear in my eye as that full-time whistle went, I felt so much pride in my country and in my football team. And this is what we need in modern society, is something to be proud of.
1: Amen, Tom. I've watched a lot of England football over my time, and I've never seen anything like it. Tom Clayton from TalkSport, great to talk to you. Now, from Mexico City, live on the line, Jonathan Northcroft, the chief football correspondent for The Times and The Sunday Times. Hi to you, Jonathan.
13: Hello, John. How are you?
1: I'm extremely well, like so many of us today, Jonathan. Just a word on President Trump. When I say that whole thing was unbelievable, except knowing what we do of President Trump, it's extraordinarily believable.
13: I'm afraid it is, and from what we know, Gianni Infantino and how FIFA work. I mean, they wear you down, they really do, from the moment that Peace Prize was awarded at the draw to just the sort of background shenanigans. And it was inevitable. Trump had been quite quiet in the opening few weeks of the tournament. It was inevitable something would happen. And it goes against anything I've ever seen in football. It goes against any sort of rules, I think, really. I believe that the FIFA committee have a discretionary ability to reverse these decisions, but I've never seen anything like that before. And, you know, this World Cups are amazing events. Nothing they can do will spoil that. But, you know, as my colleague Martin Samuel wrote in our paper, if the US do go and win somehow, it'll come with an asterisk after Balogun's reprieve.
1: Right, let's talk about England, and then the smiles can return to our faces. I don't know about you, in fact, I'm guessing it was very much the case with you. I was resigned to certainly a very tough night, and when it happened in front of my eyes, it was a surprise and a shock.
13: Yeah, I mean, I don't really know where to begin, actually, John. I was at the Azteca. I've been a football reporter for 30 years. I've never experienced anything like that game. I've never experienced anything like that atmosphere. I've never seen a challenge like the one England overcame. You can't convey how intimidating and loud and intense the Azteca is. And for England to be able to play with 10 men for the best part of, 50 minutes nearly, to take everything that Mexico threw at them, to adopt, you know, sort of desperate defensive tactics and to come away with it. So many people just left everything out there on the pitch. And we worried about altitude. We worried if they'd have enough energy to get through it. That was 110 minutes of pure resilience and suffer ball. And England did it. And I think it's the greatest victory on foreign soil the Three Lions have ever achieved.
1: It was purest joy. And you know, doing what I sometimes do, which is to overthink everything. I'm overthinking this, but I can't escape the feeling, this national feeling that we have when England can do a thing like that. What is it? It is this sense, isn't it, of belonging. It's a sense of something shared. It is a sense of community. It's a sense of something tribal in a good way.
13: It's what is unique about international football and about World Cups in particular. And sometimes the international game is under attack because the club game now is where all the money and the attention is, and people complain when there's an international break. But whenever they do, remember nights like last night, remember the power that international football has to, as you say, bring people together, to give people a sense of belonging and identity. I've seen it with my own nation, Scotland, in this tournament, and I've never seen, I think, a coming together for England quite like that. That is a night that anyone involved, man, woman and child, will remember as a reference point forever. And what a team, you know, what a team to represent the country, what a team to do everyone proud.
1: And from a Scotsman, Jonathan, what you just said should be transcribed and printed and put in a frame on a wall. That's what I think about that. It's great to talk to you, Jonathan.
13: Well, thanks, John.
1: Jonathan Northcroft, thank you. Now, let's get a take from a fan, not just any fan, the broadcaster Kirsty Allsop. Hello, Kirsty.
14: Hello, John.
1: Welcome. So you spoke to this programme, Times Radio Drive, on Friday, and you said then, didn't you, that you'd let your kids skip school for the game?
14: So, no, not quite true. My kids have finished school, my youngest, but my nephew and my niece, there was a big debate. And in the end, what happened is that my nephew, who's 9, he was woken up at halftime by his mother, and he watched the second half of the game and he went back to bed absolutely high as a kite.
1: Really?
14: High as a kite. I mean, he was beside himself, and it was really really sweet. And I'm very fortunately over the other side of the Atlantic. I'm on holiday at the moment, and so I watched the game in the same time zone with a group of sort of 30% Mexicans, 30% Brits and expats, and some other nationalities. And it was the most amazing atmosphere, and we had the most incredible time, and it was just a joy. The whole thing was a joy. But there was that feeling that it was like we got to the top of the roller coaster And then when we were 2-0 up, I was like, I want to get off now. I want to get off. I want to get off this ride, because you kind of felt that we were going to go down. Mm. And then we didn't. Then we didn't. It was just extraordinary. It was a really very special feeling.
1: What does it mean to the country, do you reckon, Kirsty? I mean, I was, you know, perfectly unselfconsciously overthinking everything. But when you do look at it, why does it mean what it means?
14: It's a sense of unity. It's a sense of having a combined purpose, that everyone is looking in the same direction and wanting the same thing. And that so rarely happens, particularly these days when there are so many different issues on which people are divided. To have something where everybody is just wanting the same thing,
1: yeah,
14: is magical. It's a really important thing. It felt, I mean, it was so extraordinary, because I don't think we were the lions so much as we were the single gladiator surrounded by adversaries. And we did it.
1: Yeah.
14: And that was a wonderful, wonderful feeling.
1: And now, what, 3 games, 3 wins, and the cup is coming home. Are you daring not just to dream, but to believe, Kirsty?
14: I am, because I am already across the Atlantic. I am trying to find a ticket for Saturday, because I'm not very far away from Miami. I probably won't manage it, but I'm giving it a go. And also, what's going to be really odd tonight is everyone's going to be rooting for Belgium. After what's happened,
1: oh dear,
14: everybody is going to be rooting for Belgium.
1: Yeah.
14: So that's going to be a bit odd. I feel a bit sorry for the Americans, because they have been let down by FIFA and by their president. And now we're all going to be behind Belgium.
1: That does seem a bit harsh on the USA team, doesn't
14: yes,
1: it? But
14: maybe
1: they should be writing to President Trump. Kirsty, also, what a pleasure to talk to you. Thank you.
14: Thank you, John.
1: Now, coming up, we are going to be talking to the Times columnist Fraser Nelson on the remarkable Sunday Times investigatory story into Nigel Farage's finances. It is 4:21. I'm John Pino on Times Radio Drive. 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
1: Nigel Farage is facing fresh questions over his finances after the Sunday Times revealed that he received undeclared support from a convicted fraudster before he became an MP. The reform UK leader denies any wrongdoing, says the assistance was personal and it was provided before he came into Parliament. Fraser Nelson is with us, the Times columnist. Hi to you, Fraser.
19: Hi, John.
1: Fraser, you've been writing extensively about this story. It is quite simply your duty to comment on matters of political significance, and this is such a thing. What are your thoughts on the latest revelations?
19: Well, I think what we're seeing now is revelations not so much about Reform UK, but Farage Inc., if you want. This is the extensive financial operation around Nigel Farage and the people around him as well. Where did he get his money from? And by the way, another fresh disclosure question. He should really have disclosed any money he had from George Cotterill, his advisor. It seems he didn't do so. This raises yet another question as to whether he has behaved properly according to the parliamentary regulators. But the picture emerging is that Nigel Farage has kind of reversed one company into another, if you like. He's reversed Farage Inc. into Reform UK and is trying to run them as a joint enterprise. This is pretty unusual in our politics. Normally, politicians focus on being politicians. We didn't run a business alongside, where Reform is a very different beast whose dynamics we're still trying to understand and explain.
1: Right. Now, so we see now, don't we, the Reform UK party and Nigel Farage pleading persecution by the establishment and bias in the media, the Sunday Times and the journalist Gabriel Pogrin in particular. But at the core of this, Fraser, there is the principle of transparency and the rules of declaration, which exist for a reason.
19: Yes, and of course, what Reform seem to be protesting about is scrutiny, which, by the way, is standard in a democracy. I mean, the bookmakers say Nigel Farage is the person most likely to become Prime Minister at the next general election. Now, you know, you can agree or disagree with that, but that means that the whole operation deserves scrutiny by journalists. That's what we do. If you look at, like, 20 years ago, the Times, it was Lord Ashcroft who was being scrutinised by the Times. His relationship with the Conservative Party was coming under the microscope then. And Gabriel Pogrin, the Sunday Times reporter, he has revealed, you know, scoop after scoop about the Labour Party, with the role of Matthew Doyle, for example. That's one of his recent investigations. Matthew Doyle was the spin doctor for Keir Starmer who went into the House of Lords. So the idea that this is somehow politically motivated is not just an insult to Gabriel Pogrin, but it's a fundamental misunderstanding of what journalism is. Journalists are expected to ask questions, especially when it comes to revealing the links behind who is really paying behind for our politicians. The relationship between power and money and politics is one that journalists are always there to investigate. It's basically what we do.
1: And it is worth pointing out, isn't it, that as far as the official process is concerned, the first verdict will come from the Commissioner for Standards, who's an independent official and is also beyond reproach.
19: Well, of course, the standards, they will decide whether Nigel Farage should have declared it or not. Now, this, by the way, isn't a great court, as it were. I mean, even if he says Farage shouldn't have declared it, readers and voters can make their own decisions on whether they're comfortable with so much foreign money being poured into the coffers of Reform with the crypto, if they're comfortable with a large number of former convicts. I think we're now where 4 or 5 people around Nigel Farage have subsequently or previously had convictions for dishonesty in some way or another. Now, that sort of thing, you know, either you think it matters or you don't. And by the way, my hunch is most Reform voters won't think it matters. I don't think this is going to bring down Farage. It's not going to take down Reform UK. This is just a new way of doing politics. Precisely because it's new, it deserves scrutiny. But the Standards Commissioner will decide if it's a serious breach. And if it was, that could open the way to a by-election.
1: Yes, I mean, the Standards Committee of MPs will have their say in the meantime if the Commissioner decides there is a breach. And what to do about that, they'll produce a report that will go to the House of Commons for ratification or not, as the case may be. But if he is found to be in breach, if he is, you know, thereafter suspended, then we're looking, as you say, at possibly a recall petition and then possibly a by-election. The question now, I suppose, one of them in the air is, we maybe can't answer this, I guess we cannot, but it is a question in the air, will Farage stay and fight in that event?
19: Well, I suspect he will. I suspect he would win quite comfortably. I mean, Rupert Lowe's Restore Party would have a candidate against him, so that might be not a very comfortable experience, but I think the margin of victory would be comfortable. Clacton is the number one Reform target seat. I don't think Farage is going to be ousted there. But the other question, I think, underlying this is will he have to choose between his own personal enrichment and between leading a political party? I mean, right now, this hasn't been a question. All politicians have pretty much put politics first. But if Farage wants to be taking £22,000 an hour from gold companies, if he wants to be building his sort of media, crypto, property enterprise alongside the political party, can he do that and think, hey, this is a new vibe, people won't mind, we didn't mind in Berlusconi, we didn't mind of Trump, maybe they won't mind of me? Or is it the case in the British system that people don't like it and he will have to choose? If he is forced to choose between Farage Inc. and between Reform UK, and that's a question many people in Reform are asking themselves, will he have to choose? And if he does, they suspect he will go for Farage Inc.
1: Interesting. And in your judgment, do you think Reform UK, and like its previous incarnations, do you think the party could survive and prosper without Farage if it had to?
19: Yes, I do think that. I did a Channel 4 documentary on reform last year, looking at its supporters more than its leaders. And for that, we ran a big opinion poll asking people, if it wasn't for Farage, would you still vote reform? A lot of people were more likely to vote for reform if it wasn't for Farage. He's quite a Marmite politician. You love him or you hate him. But what is clear is that reform under, I don't know, Zia Yusuf or Richard Tice, to the two obvious successors, would still be a formidable, if not the number one, political force in this country. So I don't think Farage is the same thing as reform. Reform is more than just a one-man band. There's no doubt that Farage took reform to where it is now. But if you were to walk away, it would take a bit of a dent, but I do believe it would recover, because I think reform is still a party that gives hope to millions of voters who are absolutely exasperated with the old political menu and are not in a rush to return to it.
1: Fraser Nelson, Times columnist. Really good to talk to you as always, Fraser. Thank you. Now, there's a statement in from the Reform UK Party. Let me just share that with you now. It says, "It comes as no surprise the Sunday Times has chosen to publish this baseless and contrived story covering a period of time when Nigel Farage was not even an active politician, let alone an elected one, given the newspaper backed the Labour Party at the last general election. Contrary to the story's tone, no parliamentary rules have been broken. We also understand the Sunday Times has a new podcast to promote, which it seems very excited about. Its agenda should be plain for all to see." And a reform spokesman has this to say. George Cottrell, who is the personality, said to have provided money, accommodation in the form of accommodation, staffing and so on to Nigel Farage during that period. George Cottrell says reform is an unpaid volunteer with no formal role at Reform UK, like many thousands of party members. The business card of today's Times tells us all that George Cottrell was in possession of a reform-marked business card, and the statement says the card was designed to help donors or other members of the public easily get in touch with Nigel Farage's office. It was not intended to suggest any formal position or authority. Mr. Cottrell has never held an official role within the party. More on this story a little later on Drive. And in a moment, more from the world of business with Emma Powell, the media and telecoms editor at The Times, and the Times Europe correspondent Oliver Moody will be with us, and so will General Sir Richard Sheriff. I've been speaking to a little earlier on. He's the former NATO Deputy Supreme Allied Commander for Europe, and we're looking ahead to the NATO summit in Turkey from tomorrow. All of that coming up at 4:31 after the news with Eliza Phillips.
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3: Thanks, John. Good afternoon. New figures reveal migrants are still bringing in family members at a ratio as high as 15 for every worker. That's despite new restrictions. 12 health and care workers from Cameroon sponsored a total of 180 family members to join them in Britain in the year to March. UEFA's condemned the decision to overturn Folarin Balogun's one-match World Cup suspension. It's after President Trump placed a call to FIFA's president, Gianni Infantino, before the governing body acted. The Ministry of Defence has confirmed two fighter jets intercepted a Russian patrol aircraft last week. It's after it repeatedly approached a British naval ship in the Norwegian Sea. Buckingham Palace claims Prince Harry missed a deadline inviting him to stay there during his visit to the UK. Times Radio's Ollie Cole has the background on this.
4: Just 24 hours before Prince Harry's trip gets underway, there seems to have been a breakdown in communication between him and the King. It's understood that Charles offered accommodation to Harry at the palace, but the response was that this was not suitable. Harry's previously turned down an offer to stay there on the grounds that it wasn't secure enough. A request was received later that day to accept the offer, but the hospitality and staffing provision was no longer available. The palace says Harry's missed the deadline to accept the King's invitation.
3: And an inquiry has been launched into the care of a man arrested after a three-year-old boy was allegedly thrown into a crocodile enclosure at a Cambridgeshire zoo. The child remains in hospital in a stable condition after suffering serious injuries. For a news bulletin, when you want it, search for the Times News Briefing on any podcast platform.
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20: You're making decisions that matter to a lot of people. But what about your ideas? 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
1: And time then to welcome Emma Powell, the media and telecoms editor at The Times. Hi to you, Emma.
21: Hi, John.
1: So, can I start with the markets?
21: Yeah, so after a strong run for markets, it's actually been a bit of a subdued day on London's equity market. So, fall in mining stocks really weighing on the FTSE 100 today. So, that's on course to close down about 0.5%. But then a much brighter day in New York. So, S&P 500 up about 0.6% in lunchtime trading there.
1: And some news on the boss of Ocado.
21: Yeah, all in all, quite a messy episode. So this is the Ocado founder, Tim Steiner. So he's actually going to remain as chief executive for at least 18 months, the company's announced today, and will be involved in the company in a founder role. And this obviously comes after a boardroom battle over his succession. Adam Warby, the chairman of Ocado, has actually been attempting to replace Steiner, who's the founder. He's been the chief executive for more than a quarter of a century at the company, so perhaps there'll be some resolution there, perhaps not.
1: Now, important story that Sky is buying ITV's TV business.
21: Yeah, so this is after months of speculation. This story actually first leaked back in November. So this is the £1.6 billion takeover of ITV's television business, which has been finally agreed by Sky, which of course is owned by Comcast, the American media conglomerate. So this will see Sky take control of all of ITV's channels, as well as ITVX, the streaming service. Probably should be seen as more of a defensive move, really, given the decline in sort of live television watching amid the rise of sort of Netflix, YouTube, the idea being that if they have scale, you know, that would be better for them in capturing more viewers and more sort of advertising spend. Two things important to note, I'd say, are that A, it's going to face very intense regulatory scrutiny, given the share of advertising spend in the UK television market that the newly combined company will have. And the second thing is, Sky have said that they will not be putting content behind a paywall, particularly sort of name-checking fan favourites, as they call them, like Coronation Street and Love Island.
1: Emma, good to talk to you. Thank you.
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1: Now let's talk about NATO. This pretty well anticipated now NATO summit in Ankara, Turkey, is coming up tomorrow. I've been talking to the former NATO Deputy Supreme Allied Commander for Europe, that's General Sir Richard Sheriff, started by asking him whether he'd feel sorry for the Prime Minister Keir Starmer if he was given a hard time by Donald Trump.
22: Not at all. And Trump will be right to give him a hard time because Prime Minister Starmer signed up at the summit last year to increase defence spending to 3.5% on defence and 1.5% on defence and security related infrastructure by 2035. And as we've just seen with the defence investment plan released, there's no plan to achieve it. And so we're way, way short of the gap between pronouncement and action is pretty significant.
1: Right. You then share the view that Keir Starmer has failed as a leader in his primary duty to keep this country safe.
22: Yes. And he's also talked very eloquently in NATO circles and internationally about the need for nations to step up, member states to step up in defence terms to meet the threats of the age, particularly the threat from Russia. And he's demonstrated that he's fallen short. So I'm afraid, no sympathy.
1: Okay, so rearmament, it is a work of years. And the failure to do this has gone back for years. Is it not reasonable then to see the Prime Minister passing the baton onto Andy Burnham and whoever he chooses as Chancellor and Defence Secretary?
22: Yeah, there's a difference between passing the baton and a hospital pass in which the recipient gets man and ball, you know, in the midriff. And that's precisely what he's done to Andy Burnham, or does to whoever takes over for him, because of the yawning gap. And you're right, it does take years. And this is not, the state of British defence is not the consequence of just 2 years of Labour. It's the consequence of 14 years of Tory-led governments and Labour before that. So this goes back 20 years. But nevertheless, with a will and determination, the direction of travel could be changed. And of course, what we have had from this Labour government is a very credible defence review last year, which laid out the challenges of future war and how Britain should meet those challenges. And of course, what we had recently with the Defence Investment Plan is that essentially, Keir Starmer has ripped up that defence review and come up with a different approach.
1: Right, so with a will, you say. You are then expecting Andy Burnham and his Chancellor and his Defence Secretary to do a great deal and do it very quickly.
22: Well, the jury's out. We'll have to wait and see what they say.
1: That's what you're looking to them to do.
22: Yeah, I mean, we are absolutely looking. It's essential that that the new administration steps up to the mark. Whether it will, I think, is a bit of a long hope, you know, forlorn hope, frankly. I can't see it happening.
1: Why do you say that?
22: Well, I don't think, assuming it is Mr. Burnham, here is not a man for whom defence is front and centre to his political beliefs, or at least on the face of it, they're not.
1: No, look, Donald Trump, he has, as you know very well, he's been threatening to shift and to weaken the US military presence in NATO in Europe for years, and now even watered down the commitment to America supporting European allies under attack, under the NATO treaty. What signal does that send, General, to Vladimir Putin?
22: It sends a signal that the principal ally in the alliance, the strongest ally in the alliance, is undermining collective defence, as indeed it sent a signal when America threatened to attack the territory of a NATO ally, Greenland, back in January. No, there's no question that Putin will be sitting back and watching a NATO that talks the talk, but has been undermined by America. And if I may say so, the so what out of this is that what we should be seeing at this alliance, at this summit, is European member states getting together, looking America in the eye, and making it 100% clear that they will meet the requirement to defend Europe conventionally on their own, with Europe and Canada together, and put in place a strategy to achieve that.
1: Do you then consider, General, that war with Russia on mainland Europe is now likely? And if you do, how long does NATO have to prepare for that and to build its capacity to deter a military conflict?
22: We are already at war with Russia in a covert sense. Russia has been fighting a covert war in Europe since 2014. And you only have to look at the regularity and frequency of covert attacks as laid out in today's Times to see that writ large. It is cyber attacks, it is espionage, it is sabotage, it is assassination, such as happened in Salisbury in 2018. And it's all about undermining the integrity of the target state or states below the threshold of conventional war as a preparation for conventional war. And my concern now is that Putin, under real pressure in Ukraine, the siege of Crimea, interdiction of supply lines, interdiction and destruction of oil-producing and other energy facilities, petrol rationing, the war getting home to the Russians, together with an America that is signalling that it is no longer trustworthy, raises the stakes and makes a Russian demonstration or attack more likely.
1: That's General Sir Richard Sheriff, the former NATO Deputy Supreme, Allied Commander for Europe, talking to me just ahead of the show. Let's now get the thoughts of Oliver Moody, the Berlin correspondent for The Times. Hello to you, Oliver.
6: Good afternoon.
1: What are your thoughts when you're looking ahead to this Ankara NATO summit? Is Donald Trump reading the riot act to the NATO European partners? Is that going to be the main story of the day?
6: I suspect it will be, partly over

0: from Donald Trump. And we can also expect, by the way, Mark Rutte, the Secretary General, to try to smooth things over.
1: Absolutely. He has been unbelievably emollient. In fact, slightly too emollient for the taste of a lot of European NATO leaders who feel that he might have done a better job of representing their case to Donald Trump instead of simply trying to sort of smooth over every crack in the alliance. But Rutte's position has very much been that this is absolutely existential and that the core of his job is to hold the alliance together at this very difficult time.
0: And if it then does come to American or presidential reprisals against recalcitrant, as he would see it, members when it comes to defence spending, what sort of measures are we talking about? Because some have already been floated, haven't they, over years?
1: Yeah, well, I mentioned earlier that he had suggested he might cut off all trade relations with Spain. That's a very extreme example, but certainly Trump has repeatedly suggested that if allies were, in his words, delinquent on their defence spending, that is, if they were not hitting the targets that NATO has set, then he might not be prepared to come to their defence.
0: Yes, under Article 5 of the NATO Treaty, that principle of collective security. And the leaders, are you picking up much of what the leaders are thinking about ahead of this summit? I'm guessing they will go out of their way to avoid any kind of confrontation.
1: Absolutely. The point of NATO leaders' summits is not really to do a negotiation at all. It's to present unity and to show the alliance as a functioning organism. And therefore, their absolute priority will be to avoid the appearance of any open conflict, to ensure that President Trump feels that he leaves with more or less what he came to get.
0: And Keir Starmer, Oliver, he is in a pretty exposed position in his last days in office. He simply does not have a detailed plan for getting to 3.5% of our national earnings spent on defence.
1: He's by no means alone in that respect. There are a number of other European leaders who are turning up. Well, in Spain's case, they've refused to even recognise the 5% target for their country. But Britain is in a distinctive position because of its nuclear deterrent, because of its very high status in NATO, because of its position as a framework nation in the European end of the alliance. And so the expectations and the pressure are that little bit higher for Keir Starmer.
0: Oliver, thank you. It's Oliver Moody there, the Berlin correspondent of The Times. Now, let me just mention this. If you're looking for parenting advice, you don't have to go any further than The Times Parenting Newsletter. Anyone can sign up for free. Every Friday, you would get a fantastic newsletter with time-saving tips and personal stories. It covers all ages, from toddlers to teens. Just have to sign up at thetimes.com/ parenting newsletter. And coming up on the show after 5 o'clock, I'll talk live to the Housing Secretary in the Cabinet, Steve Reid. The government is announcing new caps on large political donations. And I've also been talking to Lord Blunkett, the co-chair of the Police Leadership Commission, a former Labour Home Secretary. And he'll tell us his thoughts on why the public have lost a good deal of faith and trust in the police. And on our regular feature, Disunited States, we'll take our regular look at the state of politics in America ahead of these coming midterm elections in November. I'll be speaking to Don Tesk, the president of the Kansas Farmers Union, about why Midwestern farmers are turning away from Donald Trump. And coming up next, has homework become redundant due to the widespread use of AI by children? I'll talk to a former head teacher who's also chairman of the Campaign for Real Education. That's Chris McGovern. It's now 4:47. I'm John Pino on Times Radio Drive with ServiceNow. Learn how they put AI to work for people at servicenow.com.
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2: Some of us, not all, but I suspect quite a few of us, didn't much like being set homework at school. And today's generation of school children, well, may be finding new ways to cut the corners. A new report says nearly three-fifths of parents believe their children are using AI to help them with homework. And some of those parents are encouraging them to do it. Chris McGovern is the former Academy head teacher, chairman of the Campaign for Real Education. Hi, Chris.
3: Hello there.
2: Hi. So according to this report, three out of five kids using AI for homework. Does that basically say that more children are cheating at homework than not?
3: It does say that. Look, I'm the chairman of the Campaign for Real Education, so we're not in favour of too many artificial bits of education. This isn't really education at all, because the old story is that, as a head teacher, I used to say to parents, look, we set the homework, your children take it home and the parents do it. Now it's AI doing the homework. It's not satisfactory at all. Interestingly enough, although I taught a lot of my career in large comprehensive schools, I finished in the private sector, and there, of course, they have homework on site. They call it prep, and they do it on site at the end of the school day, and therefore it's supervised, and they can't be cheating by using AI. But look, we've got digital overload in our society. Kids are getting far too much of this drug, which is a drug after all. They're getting addicted to it. They need to be outside the classroom, of course. They need to be doing other things. So allowing children to use AI at home is just actually adding to the addiction. So pretty disastrous. We need to get the kids away from the screen as much as we can, because they're addicted to it. And we need to get them doing proper homework, which means necessary supervised at the end of the day at school.
2: No, so that clearly involves getting parents more involved in overseeing, in supervising homework, which is, Chris, a big ask.
3: Well, look, what's the most important thing in your life? It's as a parent, isn't it? I mean, at the end of the day, parents are legally the first educators of their children. When I was a head teacher in quite a posh school, end of my career, I used to get very wealthy, rich parents coming to me saying, Chris, what can I do to help my child? And I said, well, the thing you need to do is the one thing you can't give them. You need to give them one thing, and that's what you can't give. And it's called T-I-M-E, time. You have to give children time. And no matter you're a millionaire, you can't give them time, and that's what you need to give them. So parents have to give children time. It's about parenting, and it's the most important thing in their lives. It should be.
2: Yeah, I mean, you can teach children. You could try to teach children. You're talking about teaching parents, which in many cases we're talking about parents who won't need encouragement. But those who are in need of encouragement and teaching, well, how do you win that one?
3: It's difficult. And when I retired as a head teacher, I took over a charity and we took over a failing school and turned it around. But the problem there we had was parents from poor areas. They themselves were poorly educated. They weren't very literate or numerate. They're not going to come on your show and say that. So they couldn't actually help their children a great deal, even if they wanted to. You know, we haven't got a problem here. We need perhaps have pay more attention to adult education, educating parents to read and write, but also educate them about the pros and cons of artificial intelligence. Of course, artificial intelligence is marvellous in many respects. But then, you know, it can also be extremely dangerous for the children's mental health. We're not top of many league tables around the world, John, but we are top of one, which is unhappy children. We've got the unhappiest children on the planet, and a lot of it's to do with overload of digital technology.
2: Chris McGovern, thank you. Chris is the former Academy head teacher and the chairman of the Campaign for Real Education. Now let's go back to football. Let's go back to the United States. President Trump has admitted just a very short while ago, out loud, seeking to influence FIFA's decision to reverse its ban on the US football star following Balogun. He said, the president, that this was the nation's best player. And this is what he said in the Oval Office just a short while ago.
4: So I saw the play. I understand sports really well. And that wasn't a foul. That wasn't even an infraction. That was two guys running full speed that happened to crash into each other. This referee, who is a little bit suspect, if you check his past, he made a call that nobody could believe. You know, even people on the other side. He didn't do anything wrong. And he's our best player, or one of our best players, a very vital player. And he gave him a red card. I didn't know what that meant. I didn't think it meant much. Then I started hearing that means he can't play in the next game. Yes, I asked for a review by FIFA. I got him to do it.
2: President Trump. Now, UEFA, the European Union of Football Associations, has accused FIFA now, the Federation of International Football Associations, of crossing a red line. David Charter is the assistant US editor for The Times. Hello to you, David.
5: Good morning, John, from Washington, D.C.
2: Good to have you here, David. I mean, I don't know, it's difficult to decide where to use the word extraordinary when it comes to the utterances of President Trump, but this is on the list. Didn't seem to realise at all, or care, that the idea of an American president pushing FIFA to lift a suspension on an American footballer mid-tournament, when the process had been clear and clearly followed, he thought that was a perfectly normal thing to do.
5: Yeah, this is once again Donald Trump playing to his base, and you might say displaying his base instincts, and everyone else has just got to suck it up. And that's, really, he drew a parallel with the election. He actually said towards the end of his comments today that if Belgium were to win without and the USA weren't able to play their top striker because he was given a red card and had to miss the game, then he would say the game was rigged, just like I did with the election, he said. So you can see a pattern emerging here in Trump's behaviour. He will apply all the pressure that he can to get his way. We've seen it. We've seen it in American politics over and over again. Now it's spilled over into world football with his friend Gianni Infantino, who he phoned personally during the week. We think it was on Thursday he made his first contact. The game was last Wednesday. And it's Andrew Giuliani, who's the White House representative, who was the link man with FIFA, who alerted Trump to the fact that getting a red card means that you miss the next match. And that's when Trump saw an injustice in his mind and contacted Infantino, even though the rules of FIFA are that a red card is irreversible and there's a mandatory one-match ban.
2: Yeah, I imagine that Gianni Infantino would say due process was followed. There is provision in FIFA rules for a suspension to be lifted. It hasn't happened during a tournament in anything like this way before. And then you've got President Trump, well, very openly impugning the integrity of the match referee.
5: So this is the Brazilian referee who has, in his past, he has been investigated in Brazil, but completely cleared. I don't really want to get into the allegations too much, I think, at the moment, but involving the outcome of matches, shall we say, and completely cleared. So what I would say about it is that it's rather typical of Donald Trump to play the man, not the ball. The rules are that a red card cannot be appealed or overturned. So what does Trump do? He goes after people personally. And again, we've seen that time and time again in American politics. Trump knows, because he's been rather successful at this in life, that there's always a way around the rules. And lo and behold, the independent 18-person disciplinary committee of FIFA has found a way to suspend the red card without revoking it, because it's irrevocable. And they found a fix, essentially, to allow the USA men's team top striker Balogun to play tonight against Belgium.
2: Yeah, I mean, and you say, David, that what President Trump did and now says that he did is about playing to his base. But I wonder about more widely, because this will put a question mark over the tournament and, you know, the integrity of the tournament. And if the USA team wins their game, it puts a question mark over the American performance and them.
5: Well, what else do we know about Trump? He can't stand losing. It's not just that he's a bad loser. In his mind, he's not a loser. So nothing is ever conceded. He's never conceded the 2020 election. He will he wants to win at all costs. And we've seen the impact of that on the American electoral system. Because he can't admit to losing, he has tried to discredit in many ways the 2020 election. And we know from surveys, and I know from speaking to people around the country, that well over half of Republicans firmly believe that the 2020 election was rigged and fraudulently taken away from Trump. And that's the pure power of one man's personal campaign to just through his own powerful rhetoric to discredit it. And here he is again doing the same trick with FIFA.
2: And I suppose we can look forward to whoever wins the World Cup, the side of President Trump on the podium, sharing the glory. David Charter, thank you. More coming up on Drive.
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2: It's 5 o'clock. I'm John Pienaar with Times Radio Drive. Here are the headlines. New figures reveal that migrants are still bringing in family members at a rate of 15 for every worker, despite new restrictions. And President Donald Trump has confirmed he personally urged the FIFA president, Gianni Infantino, to review US striker following Balogun's World Cup red card ban. And coming up, I'll talk live to the Housing Secretary, Steve Reid, as the government announces a new time bound cap on large political donations. And Lord Blunkett, co-chair of the Police Leadership Commission. I'll be talking to him too on why the public is losing faith in the police.
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2: And here's the news with Eliza Phillips.
6: Good afternoon. Migrant workers are still bringing in family members at a ratio as high as 15 for every worker. That's despite new restrictions set in 2024. Times Radio's Ollie Cole reports.
7: Home Office figures show 12 health and care workers from Cameroon sponsored a total of 180 family members to join them in Britain in the year to March. Ghanaian health and care workers brought on average more than 8 family members in the same period. The Home Office barred care workers from bringing family members in March 2024. Last year it extended the ban to all migrant workers unless they had a job at degree level or above. But those who are already here before the restrictions were introduced can still bring dependents to the UK. Chris Philp, the Shadow Home Secretary, says the Conservatives would extend the ban on dependents to care workers already in the country.
6: Donald Trump says he personally intervened to try and get a US football player's World Cup suspension overturned. Trump called FIFA president Gianni Infantino about striker Folarin Balogun's red card, calling the referee's decision to send him off unfair.
4: He didn't do anything wrong, and he gave him a red card. I didn't know what that meant. I didn't think it meant much. Then I started hearing that means he can't play in the next game. When they take your best player, or just about, and they say you can't play, that's very unfair.
6: After a review, FIFA then moved to quash Balogun's suspension, but Belgium's Football Association says they've still had no explanation over FIFA's decision and are appealing it. A Russian spy plane's repeatedly approached the UK's flagship aircraft carrier in the Norwegian Sea. It's said to have flown unnecessarily close, dropping a large number of sonar devices. An 8th Afghan asylum seeker has been charged as part of an investigation into alleged child sexual exploitation in Norwich. The 20-year-old appeared in court after being returned to the UK from Ireland. He faces rape and conspiracy to rape charges. 7 other men have already been charged and deny all offences. Prince Harry will not stay at Buckingham Palace during his trip to the UK. Royal sources say he didn't respond in time to their offer and the appropriate staffing provision is no longer available. A spokesman for the Duke of Sussex says it's disappointing. An inquiry has been launched into the care of a man arrested after a 3-year-old boy was allegedly thrown into a crocodile enclosure at a Cambridgeshire zoo. The child remains in hospital in a stable condition after suffering serious injuries. And the Wegovy weight loss pill is now available to buy from private and online pharmacies in the UK. Providers are bracing for a surge in demand for the tablet in the coming months, but it's not expected to be available on the NHS until 2028. The chairman of the National Pharmacy Association is Olivier Picard.
8: In essence, they work in exactly the same way as the injection, and they offer a very similar result. Although there's not been a head-to-head study between the injections and the tablets, actually, individually, when looked at, they offer a similar amount of weight loss in percentage-wise.
6: And for a news bulletin when you want it, search for the Times News Briefing on any podcast platform.
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2: Hello, I'm John Pienaar with Drive on Times Radio. Thanks for joining me. Now, football's not a matter of life and death. It's much more important than that. And that quote famously belongs to Liverpool's immortal late manager, Bill Shankly. And Shanks was right, at least on a match day, at least for those unburdened at that moment by questions of life or death or any of the trials and tests that define our lives and from which football and the fortunes of our team offer a chance to escape and dream and share that dream with others of our own football tribe. It does feel good to share hopes and dreams sometimes, doesn't it? And to belong to a football tribe. Now, in the early hours then, it felt very good to the maybe 16 million people watching and listening to the game in the early hours, with due respect to Mexico and Mexicans, not to mention the countless millions around the world who rooted for the home side or maybe just love underdogs. And since I do hate a gloater, I will say I wish Scotland were still in it. Honestly, I do. There's not enough joy in our lives. And for millions of us, that World Cup result, England 3, and then the result and the celebrations afterwards, after, of course, the win, it was not expected. It was pure innocent joy, a moment of hope before anxiety inevitably returned. So yes, football's a game. It's just a game. That doesn't alter the fact that the day my local team, Crystal Palace, won the FA Cup, it was one of the happiest of my life. And in Mexico, England have already created memories that will last more than a lifetime. So let's just live the moment while we can. A bit later on, we're also looking at the developing story of Nigel Farage's undeclared wealth and the emerging generosity of his rich friends and supporters. Is the Reform leader in trouble? And if he is, could this hit his high-riding party below the waterline? I wonder what you're thinking. Send me a text. Send me a tweet. Now, let's talk about football, because we just got this in from the FIFA president, Gianni Infantino. He says, I've seen the public comments regarding the decision of the independent FIFA disciplinary committee related to the suspension of Flavio Balogun. I'd like to reiterate a fundamental principle of FIFA's governance. It says, quoting, FIFA's judicial bodies are independent. They operate autonomously. They apply the FIFA disciplinary code and decide cases based on the applicable regulations and the specific facts before them. Their independence is essential to the credibility and integrity of football, and this must always be respected. Yes, says Infantino, I regularly discuss matters related to the FIFA World Cup with the President of the United States, and on this matter, I did receive a call from President Trump, just as I received calls from heads of state, government officials, football stakeholders and business executives from around the world on many different issues. During our conversation, says Infantino, I explained there was an ongoing legal process involving FIFA's independent judicial bodies, and the case will be decided in due course by the competent bodies. That is how FIFA's system works, and it is a principle I will always uphold. I read the decisions of the FIFA Disciplinary Committee when they're issued. Sometimes I'm surprised by them. Sometimes I agree with them. Sometimes I disagree. What I always do, however, is respect those decisions and the autonomy of the bodies that make them. Whether we personally like a decision or not is irrelevant. Respect for independent institutions and the rule of law is what protects the integrity of our competitions and the credibility of FIFA at all times. That, then, is the statement there from Gianni Infantino of FIFA. Matt Lawton is with us now from the Times team, covering and writing on this subject. Hello to you, Matt.
9: Hi, John.
2: Well, you heard there from Gianni Infantino. Are you impressed?
9: Well, he's used words like integrity and credibility there, and I'm afraid he's struggling to cling on to either, in my opinion. The fact of the matter is, you know, I've woken up here in Mexico City to the latest coverage on this and Trump talking about it and the sort of other senior American politicians talking about it and actually congratulating Trump on essentially getting the suspension lifted, making jokes about, you know, that's why the World Cup was on the desk in the Oval Office, this kind of nonsense. I think it's incredibly embarrassing for Infantino. The fact of the matter is UEFA have torn into FIFA this morning, basically making the point that they've not really followed the rules here. VAR is there for a reason. If the red card is given, it stands. It is an absolutely extraordinary development in having this player's suspension lifted. And the optics of it, given that the White House, even the White House press office were confirming it, albeit from a source yesterday, it's just extraordinarily embarrassing for FIFA, and it does compromise the integrity of this World Cup. And I think the best thing that can happen, as much as you always like to see host countries have a good run in this tournament, because it kind of keeps it alive. It keeps the locals engaged. But I almost think the best thing that could happen is the Americans go out.
2: Well, I'm guessing a lot of football fans around the world, the previously neutrals, will be rooting against America largely for this reason, which is pretty sad for Team USA.
9: Yeah. It is sad, John, because you know what? Like, we've been based for a lot of this World Cup in Kansas City because we've been with England, and Kansas City is recognised as a bit of a football capital for the US. But, you know, I was on a flight back from Atlanta to Kansas the other day, and the American game was on. And on the Delta flights, you can actually watch the games live. And the cheering that was going on the flight when the American goals were going in, you know, as a country, you know, I wasn't in America in 94. It was just before my time. My first tournament was 96. But I think the way that the popularity of soccer, as they call it, has grown. This is really unfortunate. This is something that I think is embarrassing for the fans, for the US fans as well. And it's entirely of their creation. I just think between Trump and Infantino, to even confirm that you've had this conversation, I don't know what Trump is thinking. I don't think he appreciates just how damaging what he's doing is.
2: Yeah, and that is a question we apply not infrequently, as you know, Matt. But let's talk about England. Matt, if you love football, if you love England, and if you don't love football or love England, that was last night. It was such a near superhuman display of athletic and mental strength under unimaginable pressure, wasn't it?
9: It was incredible, John, because I'm not taking any credit for this, but I think the Times almost started the conversation around altitude at this tournament and really drew attention to the challenges that the players faced last night. And you've only got to look at the statistics that have emerged this morning since the game, just how on every level England's performances compared to all the other games they've played were down. You know, it was impossible to cover the same amount of same number of kilometres on the pitch and so on. But it was an incredible athletic display and an incredible night. You know, as I said earlier, I've been covering football for, 30 odd years. I've been very fortunate to do it. I've never seen anything like what I saw last night. Mm. The noise when Mexico scored, it was deafening. And I said on our blog, on a live blog, that the best atmosphere I've ever been in was actually that Liverpool-Chelsea Champions League semi-final in 2005 at Anfield. Because I remember I couldn't speak to the office that night. It was so loud. but this was on a different level. I don't know. It was almost like for the second goal, because when Mexico scored, everything that every Mexican had in their hands went into the air, whether it was beer, popcorn or whatever. And it was almost like they went and sort of recharged and bought more beer and more popcorn so that when they scored the second goal, it all went again, because it was just raining popcorn and beer. It was just extraordinary. I was so glad Mexico scored, just to be able to see that, just to be able to see this enormous concrete structure that is the Azteca. The whole place shook. It was extraordinary. I was sat there with my colleagues, Martin Samuel, Johnny Norton. We're just looking at each other, just going, you know what, we've been around the block a few times in this job, But this is different. This is just a whole new level. It was amazing.
2: I was just literally unforgettable at home. I can't even really, despite that brilliant, brilliant description, I can't quite imagine what it would have been like to be there. It would have been so good. Matt Lawton, great to talk to you. Now, Harry Redknapp's on the line, the former Premier League manager who was a contender for the England job at a point. Hi to you, Harry. Welcome back.
10: John, good evening.
2: I do want to start with the, I don't know, should we call it the politics? What more is there to say about President Trump and Gianni Infantino and Balogun the striker?
10: Well, it is embarrassing, isn't it, as Matt Lawton has just said, really. So, you know, England get a man sent off. Is the king going to ring up FIFA or whoever and ask them if they can rescind the decision? I mean, to have the President of the United States, he admits he doesn't even know what a red card is and what an offence is, really, that he got sent off for. It's just using power and, you know, unfortunately, we know that is how things are in the world. It's not just in football. Power, powerful man, run, you know, President of the United States. It's shocking that he can overturn a decision that has been made, you know, and what is he doing interfering in that decision that has been made by the referee and by VAR,
2: And you've got to feel sorry for Team USA and American fans too.
10: But yeah, I mean, listen, America have been excellent in the tournament. You know, Pochettino's done a great job managing them. They play with so much enthusiasm. I'm not with Matt. I don't want to see them go out of the tournament. I'd like to see them stay. And I think it's great for football in America, soccer in America. I think that the public, you know, it's a growing sport out there and we need them involved as long as we can. They're not going to win it, but to keep them in the tournament, I think is fantastic. And it's not their fault at the end of the day that the president has decided to interfere. So, I should still be cheering America to get through in the next round.
2: Yeah, that's fair enough. And now, Harry, as a veteran manager, a coach, an England watcher, at one time a potential England manager, what was going through your mind and through your heart watching the way England performed?
10: Yeah, it was great last night. You know, it was a performance we've been waiting for apart from this second half against Croatia. We've been pretty average, to say the best. You know, we haven't really played very well at all. But last night, in difficult circumstances, the altitude, everything, the crowd, as Matt said, incredible atmosphere. To come through that, down to 10 men, it was a fantastic performance. And, you know, must really give everybody a real lift. It was great for the country. Everybody's today, we're all a bit tired this morning. You know, I certainly felt, you know, I was sort of got a couple of hours sleep, but it was worth it. It was a great night, and it's done to everybody in this country, the world of good. The whole country today is buzzing, talking about the football, which is great, rather than talking about other things that keep depressing us. So, yeah, long may it continue. Norway next, you know, we're going to the rest of the tournament now on a high after last night with a real chance of progressing and going all the way in this competition.
2: Everything crossed. And as a manager, what are your thoughts on Thomas Tuchel? Because he went into all of this with a great reputation as a tactician. If anything, Harry, that reputation has just gone up a few notches again.
10: Well, on the back of John, you know, listen, I'm not one of them people that we go up and down and up and down. We play well against Croatia. He's great. The players are great. We play rubbish next game. He don't know what he's doing. We go play. You know, that's how it goes. You know, listen, he's doing, if he wins the tournament, he's done a fantastic job, hasn't he? If he doesn't, then, you know, he's done as well as Gareth Southgate's done, which has nearly got us to winning a tournament. So he needs to win it. That's really, it's about time we won a tournament. We've got the players. We've got two of the best players in the world in Harry Kane and Bellingham. They stand out players. And there's no reason that we shouldn't go on and actually win this tournament. France are not unbeatable. Everybody said France got, I watched them the other night. Defensively, I'm not sure they're so great. We've got a real chance here. You know, it's important now we go on and actually win the tournament again. It's 1966 since we last won a tournament. It's too long with the players we've got.
2: Obviously not too worried about Norway in the next round, despite Erling Haaland.
10: Well, Haaland, I'm a big fan of Odegaard. Plays at Arsenal, obviously. I think he's a fantastic footballer. So that'll be a difficult game. They're full of energy. They'll run, they'll work. They're well organised. It'll be a difficult game. we go into the game expecting to win now, but oh, we'll beat Norway now. You know, we do tend to struggle when we're expected to beat somebody easily. It's when we normally have our biggest problems. And they've just beaten Brazil. Okay, it may be the worst Brazil team I've seen in many, many years, but they still had to beat them. And you say they've got Erling Haaland up front, who's always a danger. So it'll be a very tight game, a very, very difficult game. But I think we can get past it. And we've got a great chance to go all the way.
2: Harry Redknapp, such a pleasure to talk to you. Thank you. Now, coming up, the former Middle East peace negotiator, Aaron David Miller. It is now 5:19. I'm John Pino on Times Radio Driver Service. 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
2: Now, as we've been saying, Nigel Farage, he's facing fresh questions over his finances after the Sunday Times showed he received undeclared support from a convicted fraudster before he became an MP. The leader of Reform denies any wrongdoing, says the assistance was personal and provided before he entered Parliament. Now, but what does that all mean for his public support and that of Reform UK? Let's get the expert thoughts then of Joe Tymon, who's the director of the pollster Delta Poll. Hello to you, Joe.
17: Good afternoon.
2: Good to have you, Joe. Farage, then, and this alleged rule-breaking, what do the public make of it, according to all the evidence and the numbers you've seen?
17: Well, all the evidence we have at the moment is that when you ask people in a survey, do you think Nigel Farage behaved correctly or not? Did he break the rules or not? What you tend to find is very partisan-led responses. In other words, if someone is a supporter of Nigel Farage and Reform, then they are likely to say that what he did was not an issue, or if it was an issue, then it's not a major one. At the same time, if you're an opponent, you think very badly of the situation. But what people respond to in a survey, and really what they think about these individual incidents, is less important, because the average person in the street, and the 50% of people less engaged than the average person in the street, probably isn't paying too much attention to each of these individual events, whether it's George Cotterill's behaviour in the Sunday Times, set out in the Sunday Times, or whether it's the £5 million donation previously. Each one of these is a talking point, but collectively they have the potential to be a turning point, because they inform how voters think about the leader, whether they think he behaves appropriately, whether they think he can be trusted, whether they think he tells the truth. And those broad questions, the narratives, the stories that we tell ourselves and each other, they inform how we think about a party. And that's particularly true for Reform. And of course, this comes at a bad time, because Labour looks set to benefit from Andy Burnham if he does take over, the possible bounce that he could bring. The Greens have been doing very well, relatively speaking, under Zach Polanski. And Restore UK are starting to emerge on Reform's flanks. And so all of these come together to make the position of Nigel Farage personally and Reform more generally more difficult than it was.
2: Is there evidence, though, of that logical stream of reasoning taking place now, though, Joe, in your opinion polls or in focus groups? Can you see it, or can you see it yet?
17: Yes, what we've seen up until this point is that since the May local elections, there's been a real difficulty for reform to break through that 30% barrier that is so often regarded as particularly important. And instead, they seem to be consistently dropping back. And as I say, it's not that any one thing will have a... We don't expect any one thing to have a lasting impact, though it indeed might. But we haven't seen that yet. Instead, it's the long-term trend, one of broad falling back, a narrowing of that lead that reform have enjoyed for so long. That's what's coming through in the polling.
2: I mean, it is suggested, principally by critics of Nigel Farage, that all of these stories, which involve large sums of money heading Nigel Farage's way, are going to dent his image or the perception of Nigel Farage as one of the people. Now, is that a fair conclusion? You look at Nigel Farage and you see someone who went to public school, everyone knows that. He was a city trader, everyone knows that, who cares to look at the question. And he comes, of course, as rather prosperous, when on occasion rather like a prosperous country gent. Can it be said that he's trying to be one of us in that sense of being one of the people, a part of the British working class, or a representative of them in that way?
17: Well, it's a complicated issue. I mean, I think the argument that let he who has not accepted £5 million from a friend cast the first stone would be a difficult argument to push. But Nigel Farage, for instance, has talked about how he is different from other politicians, and I think that's the key point that he has been pressing and will continue to press for his decades in frontline politics. He has talked about how he's not a career politician and how he had a job in the city beforehand. And so I imagine that we'll see a continuation of that sort of response here, that yes, these things have happened, but they're not a big deal, and that this is a witch hunt from the others that seek to depose him. Now, that may carry some support among his supporters, but I think it will simply reinforce the unfavourability that his opponents have of him. And given that more than 50% of people have a very unfavourable view of him at the moment, that is a difficult position to be in. Now, on the flip side, of course, he also has a proportion of people who are very favourable towards him. He does polarise opinion. But if you want to expand beyond, as I say, that sort of 25-30% in the polls, if you want to make that next step towards a national party fighting a national election campaign, this is a more difficult position to be in.
2: Right. You can look at the numbers on this. If Nigel Farage, Joe, was forced to fight to retain his parliamentary seat in Clacton in a by-election as a result of disciplinary action, those are big ifs, it hasn't happened yet, it may not happen. If it did happen, would he be in a good position to hold his seat?
17: Well, I mean, there are so many hypotheticals in there that I'm simply forced to speculate. But if you force me to speculate, I would say the balance of probability suggests he probably would hold his seat. Mm. He did very well in the constituency last time, and the constituency, in terms of its demographics and its politics, does lean heavily towards reform, and has done for some time. And though he does have his critics within the constituency, whether they could all galvanise around an alternative candidate to actually unseat it, or rather prevent him from winning again, that would be a tall challenge. That doesn't mean that it's beyond possibility, but I do think it's the less likely option that he would be unseated.
2: All right, Joe Timon from Delta Poll, great to see you and great to talk to you. Now let's look ahead to what would always be a really fascinating breakfast programme on Times Radio, Kate McCann and Stig Abel side by side. And here's Kate. Hello to you, Kate.
18: Hi, John. How are you doing?
2: I'm well. I'm still glowing, frankly, Kate. But I guess there's still more mileage in the World Cup story with a bit of a Trumpian twist.
18: Yeah, I think there is, exactly. And especially with President Trump heading to NATO overnight tonight, I think that this is going to be one of those moments where it will be a dual kind of question, I think, for him. It will be foreign policy, and we're going to talk about that. We'll talk about defence spending. We'll talk about the expectations for the Prime Minister. But I think there's also that question that, it's kind of going to loom over this meeting, which is about the World Cup and about intervention and about what that means. That game is going to happen overnight tonight. And whichever way it goes, I think there will be controversy. And, we've seen a story out this afternoon about the Prime Minister intervening, talking about the start time for the England game. I think it throws up a lot of questions. Maybe ones, John, that fans already knew, that FIFA... some people say corruption, some people say, making decisions that don't necessarily make a whole lot of sense. But I definitely think there's something in that. So we'll be talking about that tomorrow alongside the NATO issue. which I don't think we should ignore either. I think that's going to be a big moment for Keir Starmer.
2: It's going to be a huge moment, a huge story. And Keir Starmer is going there with, not exactly naked into the conference chamber, but pretty well poorly dressed after the sort of half-completed deal on defence spending that was handed over to Andy Burnham to sort out. It doesn't really allow him to square up to Donald Trump and tell him what's what, does it?
18: No, I don't think it does. And I think for Keir Starmer to be in a position where he is having to go to this conference and, you know, explain away the fact that not only is the UK not able to meet its 3% target, but it has absolutely no direction of travel, no path towards 3.5%. And that the man who would have been there last year, John Healey, the former defence secretary, has said that publicly. You know, that's really very, very difficult indeed for the Prime Minister to get around. And I don't think his usual, you know, chummy act with President Trump will work, because I think Trump likes winners. And, you know, ultimately, this is a prime minister going to NATO with power waning. You know, he's already halfway out the door. He's making Instagram videos about sitting on, you know, the back of motorbikes for the close protection team that follow him around. It's almost like he's created his own bucket list and he's just sort of working his way down that at the moment. And, you know, I'm not sure that that's really going to appeal to President Trump very much.
2: All right. Looking forward to your show, Kate, from 6 tomorrow morning. And here after 6, Pino and Friends, when I'm going to be joined by Adam Bolton and by Times Radio's political correspondent, Terry Stiasny. But before that, our regular feature, Disunited States, when we look at the state of politics in the run-up to the midterm elections in November. I'll be talking to Don Tesk, the president of the Kansas Farmers Union, about Midwestern farmers who seem to be in numbers rather turning away from President Trump. Before that, Lord Blunkett, the co-chair of the Police Leadership Commission and a former Labour Home Secretary, will talk to us about why the public's trust in the police is sinking. Now though, it is 5:30. Let's get the news with Eliza Phillips.
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6: Thanks, John. Good afternoon. New figures reveal migrants are still bringing in family members at a ratio as high as 15 for every worker. That's despite new restrictions. 12 health and care workers from Cameroon sponsored a total of 180 family members to join them in Britain in the year to March. UEFA's condemned the decision to overturn Folarin Balogun's one-match World Cup suspension. It's after President Trump placed a call to FIFA's president before the governing body acted. The Ministry of Defence has confirmed two fighter jets intercepted a Russian patrol aircraft last week. It's after it repeatedly approached a British naval ship in the Norwegian Sea. Buckingham Palace claims Prince Harry missed a deadline inviting him to stay there during his visit to the UK. Times Radio's Ollie Cole has the background.
7: Just 24 hours before Prince Harry's trip gets underway, there seems to have been a breakdown in communication between him and the King. It's understood that Charles offered accommodation to Harry at the palace, but the response was that this was not suitable. Harry's previously turned down an offer to stay there on the grounds that it wasn't secure enough. A request was received later that day to accept the offer, but the hospitality and staffing provision was no longer available. The palace says Harry's missed the deadline to accept the King's invitation.
6: An inquiry has been launched into the care of a man arrested after a three-year-old boy was allegedly thrown into a crocodile enclosure at a Cambridge zoo. The child remains in hospital in a stable condition after suffering serious injuries. For News Bulletin, when you want it, search for the Times News Briefing on any podcast platform.
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2: Now, nepotism, cronyism are just some of the really serious criticisms laid out in a review into police leadership. The Police Leadership Commission says that despite having a pool of bright and talented officers, key figures were not identified early, and investment in their development as leaders was woeful. I spoke earlier to the former Home Secretary, Lord Blunkett, asked him when he feels British policing began to deteriorate.
3: I think the transparency of what happens began when people started to use body cams, and that changed the nature of what people saw and what was retrievable. Now, that's not to say that things might not have been from time to time better in the past, although I remember what happened in the West Midlands crime squad. I remember the Rhino Whips controversy in my own city way back in the 1960s. So we've had periods where we've had really outstanding examples of policing and some really terrible ones.
2: Yeah.
3: The MacPherson report, for instance, 30 years ago, revealed terrible racism in the service, and we started to do something about it. And then things swing the other way. So what we're trying to do is to stabilise and get a system where people are properly accredited with their past practice, with their competency, as well as with the qualifications that they gain, and then make sure that they're only promoted on merit and not because they're blue-eyed and they suit the person above them.
2: Yes. I mean, you mentioned past problems in the West Midlands, and we can remember, well, the stays of the Metropolitan Police and Scotland Yard in the 70s and 80s. Operation Countryman was set up to deal with those deep-rooted problems. How do the police today compare to then?
3: Well, I'm old enough to remember that as well. I think I mentioned the body cams. I think there's a greater requirement for honesty and transparency generally, and that's a very good thing. But it does mean that they're being held to a higher level of account, and they should be. And it means the processes that they follow and the leadership quality that we require, fast-tracking talent from the very early point when they enter, whatever their background, all the way through the system. That's really important to spot that. Mm. Important to get people in from outside on targeted direct entry. That means people have got some relevant experience outside the force coming in and then getting the operational experience that's needed to do the job on the ground. But above all, two really important corollaries. One is the people inside the service have got to have confidence in those above them, and the public have got to have confidence in all of them. And if we can manage to bring those two together, we'll have worked a miracle.
2: Right. Now, what about a Sandhurst-type academy, which you recommend? What would that add to what is, and bring in an answer to what is wrong now?
3: Well, we once had a central point where people could go through the process of a common examination, common process of development and examination. That's been completely fragmented. We have a system at Wrighton in Coventry, which are very poor conditions, very poor facilities, and with limited range for accelerating police leadership at the very top. So what we're suggesting is that we need a very central and credible and world-renowned centre that people from across the world can come and train, so we can actually gain a resource from bringing people in from outside. That would be cascaded through new technology into centres across the force areas in England and Wales. If we get that right, we won't have a Sandhurst in the military sense. We'll have a Sandhurst in the reputational sense. And Nick Cowley, who's the head of Sandhurst, was on our commission, and he's done a phenomenal job in 2 or 3 years, wholly modernising not only the channel, the process of getting this right, but also of a definition of what constitutes good leadership in the armed services. We've not had that in the police service. We give an indicative definition, and we're asking people now to build on that.
2: Well, now let me ask you your thoughts on this question of two-tier policing, which is now very much discussed. I mean, how far do you consider two-tier policing a real and a serious problem? Or perhaps do you consider it a notion that's been weaponized in the culture war?
3: Well, the two things can actually be true, because two-tier policing did exist in the past. We saw it with the Macpherson report, with deep-seated racism, and we've seen recently accusations of woke. I think they've been grossly exaggerated, but they've not been helped by the police for very, very understandable reasons, deciding that they would have a gesture of empathy, for instance, in taking the knee or wearing a particular badge. And what we're saying is don't do it, because what's good for one isn't good for the other and vice versa. So let's have a completely neutral police service that polices, as Shabana Mahmood, the Home Secretary, said at the beginning of June in the Commons, without fear or favour.
2: All right. Now, I want to ask you about migration lastly, because you once had responsibility for migration. And migration, net migration, has fallen very, very steeply in recent years. We're still, though, seeing migrant care workers bringing in, well, maybe a dozen family members as they come into the country to do that work. What are your thoughts on that?
3: Well, I think my thoughts are, let's get real. The numbers, as you say, have dropped, the net migration numbers, from 960,000 4 years ago to 171,000 now. And the numbers coming across the channel have dropped this year by about 40%. That's good progress. But if people are taking the mick, I put it no stronger than that, then we should come down like a ton of bricks. And the rules were changed, both by the Conservatives and more recently by the Labour government. They are pretty tough rules. And my question back to everybody is, who's enforcing them?
2: That's Lord Blunkett, the former Labour Home Secretary, the co-author of this highly critical report. Stephen Roberts is a former Deputy Assistant Commissioner at the Metropolitan Police and is live on the line. Stephen, hi.
5: Good afternoon, John.
2: Hi. It's a worrying report, this, isn't it, when it talks about nepotism and cronyism being threaded through our police and leading to, well, not the best choices for leadership?
5: I don't think there's very much in the report, frankly, that will come as any great surprise to members of the police service. This is stuff that we have known for a long time, have been working to try and counter for a long time. I have to say, I think some of the criticism is slightly overdone. But overall, I think it's a very valuable and will be a very welcome objective review of what the police service needs in order to modernise its leadership training and development.
2: But Stephen, doesn't that double the importance of the criticism? If nepotism and cronyism have been consistent features of the police at a high level, including at a high level, that's gone on for years and it's still there and not enough's being done about it, that's even more worrying.
5: As I say, I think that's rather overdone. The idea of nepotism and cronyism, it certainly isn't something that I saw when I was in charge of promotion and development. Perhaps it existed elsewhere in the country. But frankly, I think it's overdone. I think everybody goes to work, or the vast majority of people go to work, to do a good job and honestly believe that they're selecting the best people for whatever it is they're assessing for. Yes, there will be accidents. Yes, of course, like every public service and probably like every commercial organisation, the management and leadership of the organisation is a mixed ability class. Always has been and always will be. So, yes, there's more need of an investment in leadership. In fact, reading this report, and I think Lord Blunkett has just alluded to it, what he's really trying to drive is a reinvention of the old police staff college at Brams Hill. Now, that would be a good thing. It would need to be better than the old police staff college at Brams Hill was, and it would need to have greater thought and greater finance than the old staff college had. But it's a very, very good way forward, and I think this report can push that hard.
2: Okay. I'm sure, Stephen, you wouldn't wish to appear complacent, though. And there's no doubt that trust in the police has sunk really significantly in recent times and over quite a long period. And that, you'd imagine, has to have something to do with quality of leadership.
5: It has to have something to do with the quality of leadership. Yes, of course it does. But I was director of professional standards for several years before I retired. And frankly, the police service by then was cleaner than it had ever been through the bad old days of Macpherson to the 60s and endemic corruption. We were getting a lot better at it. And there was by then, and still is, I believe, an acceptance that you can never completely eliminate corruption, you can never completely eliminate bad behavior, but what you have to do is work at it all the time proactively, try and seek it out, try and root it out, as the commissioner of the Met is doing now very actively. And that's a never-ending task, just like it's a never-ending task to select the brightest people, to recruit the brightest and best from our graduates and non-graduates, and to train and develop them.
2: Okay, Stephen, really good to talk to you. Stephen Roberts there, former Deputy Assistant Commissioner at the Metropolitan Police. Now, let's look ahead as we do to the midterm US elections. Right now, the MAGA movement, the loyalist movement to President Trump, they're facing losing a

0: the farm as you know so well, and how that mood has changed.
1: It's tough in agriculture this year with the higher input costs, and it was looking to be a very, very dramatic year. That said, politically, I wouldn't say that anybody's changed their voting in the future on it, on President Trump. So it's they're more humble about it, but I wouldn't say they're apologetic. I think they would vote again.
0: Interesting. So you think support you think support for the president is as strong as it ever was? Talk to me then about the impact
1: in Kansas.
0: The farmers.
1: I mean, Thomas Frank made a journalism career by writing about what's the matter with Kansas and why do Kansans and especially farmers vote against their best interest, and this is a prime example.
0: Okay, so talk to me then, Don, about the impact of tariffs, of trade tariffs, on those farmers you know and the sector of farming you know so well. How has that hit farming, and what has that done to the way farmers are carrying on their lives and their business and thinking about politics?
1: For the short term, it's definitely raised our inflation rate a lot. Everything has went up, and as the tariffs have been challenged and knocked back, I haven't seen them come down, but it's really affected farmers with their input costs and fertilizer. Most of our fertilizer is imported, and that's a big deal.
0: So a big deal, but what about the impact of that then politically? What impact has it had?
1: It's been more difficult for farmers to get input credit this year. I think all the acres have gotten planted, and I hope the farmers are able to pay their lines of credit off in the fall.
0: Right. Okay.
1: So just
0: help me understand this, because tariffs have made life harder for farmers. The tariffs are very much a product of the Donald Trump's presidential policy on trade, and yet your farmers, the farmers you know, do not in any way hold the president to account. They don't blame him for the hardship they're feeling.
1: Yeah, they say, well, it'll be better in the long run. I don't know if it will or won't, but it's not better in the short term because of our increased cost of inflation, not only with our farming input costs, but just as a consumer.
0: And what about the war in the Middle East and the effect that has had? Because that's had an effect on agriculture worldwide. It's put up the cost of fertilizer by just crashing into that supply chain. How do your farmers feel about that?
1: Yeah, and the fuel costs that it created for us, because it's went up dramatically, whether it was justified or not, with the fighting there, and that's a war that he totally created on his own.
0: You know your farmers, I obviously do not. So why do you tell me the support for President Trump has not taken a hit, given tariffs have hurt, the war in the Middle East has also hurt, and the war in the Middle East is generally unpopular among Americans? Just help me understand what you're saying.
1: I think it kind of gets down to the point that we're just used to getting screwed over all the time here in rural America. So if it ain't one side going to do it, the other side's going to do it. That's not my belief or policy, but I think that's kind of the attitude in the bars here.
0: Right, and is there any sign of that changing? Because, you know, generally when a sector of the economy, whether it's farming, whether it's fishing, whether it's industry, whether it's mining, they do rather hold the government in power or the president in power to account.
1: No, especially in Kansas politics. I've been walking the Capitol here in Kansas for 30 years, and I've known our last 9 governors on a first-name basis. And Governor Kelly that we have right now is a lame duck and isn't up for re-election. But she's a Democrat and a pretty good governor. And as soon as Donald Trump won his second presidential bid and one of our senators,

0: Senators look like he might go to the cabinet. We haven't had a Democrat senator in Kansas since 1932.
1: Yes.
0: And they're damn sure not going to let it happen now. So as soon as that happened, rather than how the long-term law had been, where the governor appoints the senator that leaves his position's replacement, now she has to pick from a list from that party. And so then this year, when it even looked more likely, and it looks real likely now that Senator Marshall's probably going to be jumping ship because he may not win re-election in Kansas. He's not only despised by the Democrats, but he's despised by the Republicans too. He's managed to piss off everybody. And so they're at risk of losing that position in a general election.
1: Yeah.
0: And so if he steps aside, they even made the rule stronger this year with the supermajority in Kansas that not only will they have the ability to select candidates to replace the exiting senator, that they may be able to do that in perpetuality. We may never have another option to have an election.
1: Don Tesk, it's really good to get your perspective today. Thank you for coming on. Don is the president of the Kansas Farmers Union. We're going to look more closely at other aspects of politics in America as we get closer to those midterms. Now, after 6, Peter and Friends, we'll be here with Adam Bolton and Terry Stiazny. In a moment, Steve Reed, the Housing Secretary, will be giving us his view on, well, a number of things, including caps and controls on political donations. It's now 5:51. I'm John Pino on Times Radio Drive with ServiceNow. 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
1: Oh, bit of breaking news for you. The Belgian, Royal Belgian Football Association, appealed about the decision by FIFA to allow the striker Balogun to play for the United States despite having a red card in that last game and being suspended. That was, of course, now we know, and Donald Trump's confirmed it. It was after the intervention of the president talking to the head of FIFA, Gianni Infantino. Well, that Belgian appeal has been thrown out. And here is the statement. The FIFA Appeal Committee's rendered a request submitted by the Royal Belgian FA inadmissible on the grounds that the Royal Belgian FA is not a party to proceedings and has no standing to appeal the decision. Looks like Balogun is going to play as the president was hoping. Now, let's now welcome to the programme, live on air, the Housing Secretary in the Cabinet, Steve Reed. Hello to you, Steve. Good to have you here.
6: Hello, John. Good to be with you.
1: Welcome, welcome, welcome. Now, Steve, I know you love your football. We both happen to have the good sense to be Palace supporters, don't we?
6: Very good sense.
1: What do you make of President Trump intervening so openly to try to get that US playing star to play, despite being suspended after getting that red card? And all of this after Trump had a word with Gianni Infantino at FIFA.
6: Well, you know, games have rules, and the integrity of the game is based on those rules being followed. If you could just get a politician phoning up to bend the rules in circumstances they don't like, that really does go to the heart of what the game is about, doesn't it? I think an awful lot of football fans are very, very unhappy about this one.
1: Not just, but an awful lot of football fans. And I mean, what has this done, though, for the integrity of the tournament?
6: Well, you know, it just I'm very surprised that FIFA took the decision that they did. You know, we saw Gerald Quansah last night getting a red card as well. Does that mean people can phone up and try to get that one delayed or postponed until it's more convenient for the for the team? I think the rules have to apply equally to all teams in a tournament. If that tournament wants to retain integrity, it'd be interesting to follow and see where this one goes, but really, you know, refs hand out red cards. It shouldn't be for other people to then decide after the fact whether that was a full red card, a partial red card, shouldn't have been issued as a red card. What's the point of having a ref?
1: Last one on this. I mean, the president said he was just making a suggestion. Gianni Infantino said it was really nothing to do with him. It was an independent decision. You don't buy that, do you?
6: I mean, I know what I think. I don't know the details of who spoke to whom and when, John, but, you know, there'll be an awful lot of people feeling very exasperated about this one. The rules have to apply equally to all players and all teams for the tournament to have integrity, and that surely is the essential ingredient here.
1: OK, I want to move on to Nigel Farage and political donations. I'll just ask you this. I mean, there have been complaints, accusations about Nigel Farage and his adherence or otherwise to the rules, some coming from Labour. To what extent do you reckon these accusations, though, and the complaints against Farage from your party, how far are they motivated by a desire to take down or take out who is a massive threat to Labour?
6: Well, there's actually a very neat crossover from the previous question. We have rules and they have to apply equally to everybody, so everybody is then on a level playing field. Now, Nigel Farage has faced many, many questions about the $5 million donation he got originally from, you know, a Thailand-based cryptocurrency investor, gave him $5 million. Farage's story about what that money was for and how he spent it have changed over time, but we do know he then went out and lobbied for the rules around crypto to be relaxed. So there are very many questions to be answered about this. Now we've got the follow-on story about Cottrell, Posh George, as he's called in the newspapers, a man convicted of fraud in the United States, giving Farage money, funding for security, access to homes, none of it declared as well. Now, Farage should be coming out right now and answering questions on shows like yours, John, to show that he did nothing wrong. Instead, he's gone into hiding. That isn't what somebody who's got nothing to hide does. This really does stink to high heaven, and I think Nigel Farage needs to get out there and face this up and explain what he's really, really been doing, because the British public want all political parties, all politicians, to play by the same rules, exactly as we were just talking about, in a very different circumstance regarding the World Cup.
1: Right. And if this then, because the commissioner, the Standards Commissioner, has to have a say on this, it may go to the Standards Committee of MPs cross-party. If they decide this was a private matter and was not declarable, you'd accept that.
6: Well, we have a system, don't we? A standards regime and an independent reviewer who will look into this case and he'll report back to the House of Commons. Now, again, playing by the rules, you have to accept the system that we have in place for adjudicating, and I'm sure he'll carry out his work and then he'll explain what's gone on. But I think the big problem here is Farage, rather than facing this down, keeps changing his story and has now gone into hiding. We're not seeing him on any of the media shows at the moment. That's very unusual for Farage. He's normally very desperate to grab the limelight, but when he's being asked about things he doesn't want to answer questions on, suddenly he's nowhere to be seen.
1: All right, now, Steve, now you are bringing in new rules on political donations. Just tell us, what are they and why are they coming?
6: Well, why this is coming is there was concerns being raised about the security of our elections from foreign influence by foreign hostile states like Russia or China, or even wealthy foreign individuals. So we asked Philip Rycroft, a former senior figure in, you know, in the civil service, to conduct a review to answer the question, are our elections safe from foreign influence? And he said they are not. And he's made recommendations that we're announcing today as amendments that we'll bring into the Representation of the People Bill, the so-called Elections Bill, to make changes to keep our elections safe from where Philip Rycroft has identified gaps and loopholes that put us at risk.
1: And as and when Reform UK say, look, this is all about targeting them, what in a nutshell do you say to that?
6: Well, it's absolute nonsense unless they think that reform is uniquely susceptible to influence by Russia and China. This is about protecting all of our democracy, all of our elections from foreign influence. So, for instance, there will be a total ban on donations through cryptocurrency. And the reason for that is if you are the Kremlin... And you wanted to funnel money into British elections, crypto is a very good way to do it because it's not traceable where the money came from. So until we can trace the source of funding through crypto, that is not a route you should be able to donate to British political parties. That applies to all parties, not just reform. And again, reform need to explain to me and the public why they think it's reform that the Kremlin would want to fund and not any other political party. But we're going to close down that loophole so dark foreign money cannot influence our elections. That's not the only change, John. There are others too. There are some loopholes around shell companies being set up so money could be funneled into these shell companies. That's a fake company that exists in name only and doesn't do any trading. Yeah. You can sort of launder dark money through those and into British politics. Okay. That's also a loophole that we'll be closing.
1: Well, we'll come back to this very, very soon. Steve Reid in the Cabinet, good to talk to you. Thank you. Pino and Friends coming up.
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1: It's 6 o'clock. I'm John Pienaar. Welcome to Pienaar and Friends. Tonight, that's Adam Bolton and Times Radio's political correspondent, Terry Stiazny. First, though, let's get the news with Eliza Phillips.
7: Yes, John. Good evening. Migrant workers are still bringing in family members at a ratio as high as 15 for every worker. That's despite new restrictions set in 2024. Home Office figures show 12 health and care workers from Cameroon sponsored a total of 180 family members to join them in Britain in the year to March. Former Home Secretary Lord Blunkett told Times Radio more should be done to enforce the rules.
8: But if people are taking the mick, I put it no stronger than that, then we should come down like a ton of bricks. And the rules were changed both by the Conservatives and more recently by the Labour government. They are pretty tough rules. And my question back to everybody is, who's enforcing them?
7: US President Donald Trump says he personally intervened to try and get a US football player's World Cup suspension overturned. Trump called FIFA President Gianni Infantino about striker Folarin Balogun's red card, calling the referee's decision to send him off unfair.
9: He didn't do anything wrong, and he gave him a red card. I didn't know what that meant. I didn't think it meant much. Then I started hearing that that means he can't play in the next game. When they take your best player, or just about, and they say you can't play, that's very unfair.
7: After a review, FIFA then moved to quash Balogun's suspension, but Belgium's Football Association says they still had no explanation over FIFA's decision and are appealing it. Keir Starmer attends the NATO summit in Turkey tomorrow. Tensions remain high between NATO allies as President Trump has repeatedly hit out at Europe for the scale of its defence spending. Former NATO Deputy Supreme Allied Commander for Europe, General Sir Richard Sheriff, says the PMs let the country down on defence.
10: He's also talked very eloquently in NATO circles and internationally about the need for nations to step up, member states to step up in defence terms to meet the threats of the age, particularly the threat from Russia. And he's demonstrated that he's fallen short. So I'm afraid, no sympathy.
7: A Russian spy plane repeatedly approached the UK's flagship aircraft carrier in the Norwegian Sea. It's said to have flown unnecessarily close, dropping a large number of sonar devices. Prince Harry will not stay at Buckingham Palace during his trip to the UK. Royal sources say he didn't respond in time to their offer and the appropriate staffing provision is no longer available. An eighth Afghan asylum seeker has been charged as part of an investigation into alleged child sexual exploitation in Norwich. The 20-year-old appeared in court after being returned to the UK from Ireland. He faces rape and conspiracy to rape charges. Seven other men have already been charged and deny all offences. Now to Wimbledon, and Arthur Fraser looking to continue his winning streak on centre court this afternoon. The last British player in the singles, is one set all against Bulgarian player Grigor Dimitrov. For a news bulletin, when you want it, search for the Times News Briefing on any podcast platform.
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1: It's really good to have you with us on Pienaar and Friends. An hour of good conversation in very good company. With tonight is Adam Bolson, fellow Times Radio presenter and our political correspondent at Times Radio, Terry Stiassny. Good to
12: good
1: see
12: evening.
1: You both here.
12: Good evening.
1: What is your thought for the day, Terry?
13: So my thought for the day is about like the general inadvisability of politicians getting involved in what actually happens on the football pitch, which I know we're going to come on to talk about. And I was looking into this, and I'm not, you know, the world's biggest football expert, but I just found this really interesting historical example, which you're probably familiar with, but it was new to me. And it wasn't interfering with the game actually on the pitch, but in the 1970 World Cup in Mexico, the British Prime Minister got massively involved in what was going on behind the scenes because the captain, England captain Bobby Moore, was accused of stealing a bracelet from the hotel jewellery shop in Bogota. He was arrested in Colombia, and they were desperate to get him out of arrest in Colombia to get on a plane to Mexico, partly worried that if they didn't get him on the plane to Mexico, Labour would then lose the next election. So they put huge amounts of diplomatic pressure on Colombia, diplomats saying, you know, you want to host the World Cup in the future, this scandal is going to ruin you, and they put enormous amounts of political pressure, partly because they were so worried that they had a general election coming up and they wanted their captain sprung from prison to go and compete in a football match. So I think we can't say that, you know, England in particular is absolutely got a clean conscience when it comes to intervening in these kinds of things.
1: Yeah, although that wasn't about the game on the...
13: It wasn't against the game on the pitch, but it was,
1: It does make the point. Well,
13: imagine if the captain now got arrested for allegedly stealing some jewellery.
12: Well, there has been suggestions that the CIA, because they were trying to boost various South American dictatorships, did actually conspire against the England team. There's been the suggestion about infecting Gordon Banks, the goalkeeper, in 1970, and actually Bobby Moore was arrested in Colombia. And I mean, a more straight up and down Englishman you couldn't invent. I mean, he clearly, you know, had not robbed anything from a jeweller's. And Harold Wilson, who was the Prime Minister at the time, actually did subsequently blame England's poor performance in 1970. They were knocked out by Germany. He actually blamed that on one of the reasons why it was such a close election and Labour didn't do so well. Of course, he thought previously that he was helped in 66 by the famous victory.
1: Yes. The idea of the feel-good factor having a political effect has been with us for decade after decade after decade. I mean, Keir Starmer today was doing it in a very Starmerite way. He just said he felt proud to be English and pretty much left it at that. I think we can assume that he was actually really into the football result as opposed to looking for pure political advantage.
13: Yeah, was saying that he did stay up and watch it, you know, given all the other things that a Prime Minister has to do in their day, and you're about to head off to Ankara. I mean,
1: And Andy Burnham, well, he's due to become our Prime Minister a couple of days after the World Cup final. So, you know, I don't know, he'll be caring a lot about the football as well.
12: Well, he did. I mean, his tweet is epic from England and Everton's number one, and then a blue heart. Now, I know a blue heart is Everton's colours. I don't know who Everton's number one is.
1: Jordan Pickford, he's the Everton goalkeeper.
12: He's the Everton goalkeeper, right, OK, well... they were, so he's managed to get a kind of northern angle into congratulating England.
1: Yeah, well, maybe come back to the politics of all of this, because neither of you are great football fans, but I'm just obsessed with talking about the England football game today. And there's stuff to talk about the effect on our national life, on us as individuals, and what it means for all of us. It is a particular phenomenon. So, Adam, what's your thought for the day?
12: Well, my thought for the day is also about politics and football, but it's about the Donald Trump intervention with Gianni Infantino, the head of FIFA, to get a red card withdrawn from the USA team who are playing tonight's top scorer, Follorin Balogun, who I think Crystal Palace are interested in, incidentally. But anyway, he intervened successfully, and so Balogun will play. And we just heard in the news Trump boasting about it, saying he didn't know what a red card was. He didn't know that it meant a suspension in the next game, but he thinks that's unfair, and he's pretty good at sorting those things out. Now, I think the rest of the world, including actually UEFA and indeed Sepp Blatter, the predecessor of Charlie Fante, are absolutely shocked by this. And some people are saying it's completely untenable. I mean, to me, it just shows that, you know, Donald Trump mucks up everything he touches, and he's spoiling the World Cup. God knows what Belgium, who are playing tonight, will think of it. But then we discover, guess what? Our own Prime Minister has been intervening in all of this. He's been phoning up, admittedly, the British FA, telling them that they should not accept a movement of the England-Mexico game last night. They should not accept bringing it earlier, because he thought, and as we know, he's a great football scholar, that it would somehow give Mexico an advantage. So we have our own Prime Minister lobbying for the nation to stay up in the small hours and feel pretty groggy if they turn up at all at work the next day, which is quite an interesting spotlight on productivity. But basically, my view is they should both keep out of it. Yeah. And I think it's disgusting that Infantino is, you know, so gullible and so capable of changing the rules. He should go.
1: I should point out the story about Keir Starmer sharing his view on the timing of the tie against Mexico. That was after the FA made contact with Downing Street rather than the reverse.
12: Oh, right. Okay.
1: A report in the Sun. But he did say, you know, he backed the idea of keeping it where it was. The worry was that by moving it, it would just disrupt England's preparations for this massive game.
12: Anyway, he was proved right, I suppose.
1: It worked out okay, didn't it? Now, look, let's just go back on some of what happened kicking off at 1 o'clock our time, because, you know, it all started then. And for you, Adam, and you, Terry, although you were watching it, Terry, weren't you, at home?
13: I watched some of it, so I hadn't planned to stay up, because I had to work quite early, had to, you know, do a day's work in the office today. But I found myself wide awake just after 3 a.m, and I thought, it's quite quiet in the street, and I wondered if that meant that people weren't watching it, if it had all gone really badly. And so I started thinking so much about, you know, what had actually happened, that I had to get up and go downstairs and actually go and watch it. And then I ended up staying up and watching it. And then I caught up on it again after 7 o'clock this morning when they started replaying it. So I saw the slightly less exciting bit live, and then I saw the better bit.
1: Yeah, you got the bug, Terry. Obviously, you got the bug. For those who weren't completely across what happened, just have a listen to this, because these, I promise you, these are memories that will live.
14: It's tough. There's less oxygen available to them. There's less oxygen going into their muscles, into their brain. They're going to start fatiguing more quickly. Even when they're just sat on the bench, their heart rate's going to be up. It's quite a challenge ahead of them.
15: Nice. Saka. Bukayo Saka. Pass Kane. But Bellingham coming in! England lead in the Azteca. Bellingham. England coming again. It's Harry Kane.
16: Bellingham, congratulations, player of the match. What's your message to England supporters at home and abroad after that?
17: Have another shot and text your bosses to say you're not coming in tomorrow. That's about it.
1: I can feel the hair on the back of my neck standing on end. If I had hair on the top of my head, that'd be standing up right too. It was such a thing to see. And whether you were massively into it or maybe not so, when you came, if you were working today, and if you didn't have the day off, a lot of people would have done, then I'm guessing you had this in common. It was all people were talking about. And that goes for this office too, and this team on Drive. Not everyone, as you're going to hear in a minute. The programme editor, Sarah Asandra, is just absolutely not a particular football fan and shared that with us in a completely unashamed way. But this was what we were hearing from the Drive team a little bit earlier on.
18: Oh, I did, yeah. Yeah, I stayed up. I was watching it in bed, but I was fully focused, nervous, felt really, like, intensely into it. But I think I was the only person on my street awake. We were the only light on in my big row of terraced houses.
1: What's wrong with your neighbourhood if no one's watching the football?
18: Oh, I don't know. Maybe they're all Scottish.
1: Okay, so Maya, you are Canadian, and you were there at the beginning of the tournament for a Canadian game, right? And you told me then, and we talked about it on the show, you were in tears. So were you in tears this time?
19: I'm not going to lie, I didn't watch the full game, but I was woken up at 2 a.m. by my boyfriend. He was lying next to me in bed with his phone, absolutely losing his mind.
1: Right, and you're not especially aligned to any team there now.
19: I'm not, but now that Canada's out, I'm going to say it's coming home. I'm an England supporter now.
1: Sophia, you are a British, a Swedish, Norwegian, okay? Never mind all those other teams. How did you feel about England?
18: Well, I didn't watch it live last night, but I woke up this morning and I watched the highlights. And even though I knew the score, I literally felt my heart racing for the entire 12-minute reel, like watching the penalties being taken, even though I knew how it was going to end. But it looked like such an amazing game.
1: The other Sophia in the team today, did you watch it last night and how did you feel?
20: I did watch it last night and I'm really glad I did, because what a game. Oh my gosh. I've got to be honest, watching the tournament so far, I haven't been too optimistic about England's performance, but after last night, I really think we've got a chance. We really came and fought for it last night.
1: So Maddie, everyone's talking football and you're being strangely quiet. Did you see it?
21: There was nothing in me yesterday that wanted to watch the football. I sort of expected them to lose. Everyone was being very negative. Yeah. I woke up this morning really regretting not watching it. It looked fantastic. And I'm actually going to watch it again later.
1: Sandra, you are my one and only output editor on the programme. Now, on this subject of England football, are you caught up in it at all?
22: I feel like I'm completely, like, the only person in the world right now who does not care about what's going on in football. I feel quite excluded, especially in the office this morning. It seemed like everyone was on some sort of drugs. And there were football drugs, of course, from last night, and I wasn't on it.
1: Sandra, trust me, you are not the only person who doesn't care about football right now. There's someone else who doesn't care about football, and if they're listening, text in. We want to know who you are, wherever you are in the world. There must be another such person somewhere. We're going to find out more from Adam and from Terry about their feelings about what happened in the World Cup, what's happening in the World Cup, and what it means for the country, what it means as a national influence and event. Why does it mean what it does to so many of us? All of that coming up here on Pienaar and Friends at now 6:16, when we are here with Service Now, as we always are. Let's learn how they put AI to work for people at servicenow.com.
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1: I'm John Pienaar with Pienaar and Friends. Terry Stiasny, our political correspondent, here with me on the programme. So is Adam Bolton. I just want to focus just for a moment more on this question of political interference. Donald Trump just dropping a word in the ear of Gianni Infantino, after which, of course, the American US football star was allowed to play in the next game. He had been suspended. And Infantino says nothing to do with him. It was just the normal process. He just takes an interest and he has conversations with people. That's not the same as changing anything that would otherwise have properly happened. Now, people will have their own view on that. Steve Reid, the cabinet minister, told me a moment ago that, well, he told me that people will make up their own mind. The scepticism was very plain in his voice. And this, by the way, was Donald Trump speaking in the Oval Office earlier.
28: So I saw the play. I understand sports really well. And that wasn't a foul. That wasn't even an infraction. That was two guys running full speed that happened to crash into each other. This referee, who is a little bit suspect, if you check his past, he made a call that nobody could believe, you know, even people on the other side. He didn't do anything wrong, and he's our best player, or one of our best players, a very vital player. And he gave him a red card. I didn't know what that meant. I didn't think it meant much. Then I started hearing that means he can't play in the next game. Yes, I asked for a review by FIFA.
1: I got him to do it. And the England manager, Thomas Tuchel, he was asked about it all.
0: Where does it start and where does it end now? Can we overturn it or not overturn it, or what's going on? Yeah, where to draw the line? This is the question that I ask. I have no answer to that. Where does this end now? Do we appeal if a yellow card is not a yellow card? Do we think it's not a red card, or who thinks it? Where does this start and where does this end?
2: Could Harry maybe ask Donald Trump to?
0: Maybe, yeah. That's a good starting point.
1: Where does it start? Where does it end? Reasonable question from Thomas Tuchel. I spoke to Harry Redknapp. He's a former Premier League manager. He was once a contender for the England job. This is what he thought.
4: Well, it's embarrassing, isn't it? You know, England get a man sent off. Is the king going to ring up FIFA or whoever and ask him if they can rescind the decision? I mean, to have the president of the United States, he admits he doesn't even know what a red card is and what an offence is, really, that he got sent off for. It's just using power, and, you know, President of the United States, it's shocking that he can overturn a decision that has been made, you know, and what is he doing interfering in that decision that has been made by the referee and by VAR?
1: That's Harry Redknapp, and this was the Housing Secretary, Steve Reid.
5: Games have rules, and the integrity of the game is based on those rules being followed. If you could just get a politician phoning up to bend the rules in circumstances they don't like, that really does go to the heart of what the game is about, doesn't it? I think an awful lot of football fans are very, very unhappy about this one. I'm very surprised that FIFA took the decision that they did. You know, we saw Gerald Quansah last night getting a red card as well. Does that mean people can phone up and try to get that one delayed or postponed until it's more convenient for the team? I think the rules have to apply equally to all teams in a tournament.
1: Steve Reid there talking to me earlier on. I mean, so many things that happened concerning President Trump. The last word on whatever the controversy happens to be is, well, that's Donald Trump. What do you expect? But this is, of course, one of the biggest tournaments of its kind in the world. And this intervention and the scepticism about the official lines from FIFA, from Infantino, from Donald Trump himself, who said he was just making a suggestion, it leaves a mark which is going to be hard to wipe away.
12: Yes, indeed. And, you know, we haven't just got appealing to VAR. Now we've got appealing to the politicians to sort it out. And you know, the fact of the matter is it's absolutely ridiculous of Infantino to say, oh, I just asked them to look into it. I mean, he is and has styled himself as the supreme ruler of FIFA. So if he says, look into this, everyone else knows what he means. I mean, I would say that Donald Trump and Infantino have done all they can to spoil the World Cup already by the number of teams, by the number of locations, by that ridiculous Peace Prize, FIFA Peace Prize, which Donald Trump was given. But so far, the football and the tournament, as far as the fans are concerned, seems to be coming through. I would just make one sort of commercial point, which is that America, as we know, is the lead host of these games. The other two hosts, Mexico and Canada, have both been knocked out. So I can see from Infantino and indeed Trump's point of view to try to give the United States the best possible chance of progressing against Belgium. And that might be the reason why they've given a free pass to Balogun, who's the top scorer for the US. I mean, I don't think that justifies it. I'm just saying that may be some of the thinking.
1: Yeah, I mean, a lot of people say absolutely. Of course, they want the host nation to do well. When you've got, at the moment, you've got, well, big players in there like Messi, you've got Ronaldo, and for the United States, enormous interest in the viewing public and the advertisers of the United States who put up their ads in what are called the dehydration breaks or the hydration intervals. I forget what the exact title is. They're ludicrous, whatever they are. And there's a reason in keeping this stuff going in the way that it has been.
12: But I mean, it's a commercial reason.
1: Absolutely,
12: it's commercial not a sporting reason.
13: But it's just that eternal misplaced confidence of Donald Trump, isn't it? To go, I understand sports really well, and then to instantly reveal that he doesn't understand either the rules or the rules of the particular sport he is talking about. And I think there are probably, you know, sadly for the US team, who presumably have no part of this really, never been so many Belgian football fans in all the world.
1: Because, sad though, isn't it?
13: Yeah, it is sad. If you're, you know, one of the USA team and you are
1: should say
13: playing,
1: they're playing America
13: yeah,
1: at 1 o'clock.
13: Yeah, exactly. So, yeah. You know, so suddenly all of these other countries are going to be sort of fiercely rooting for Belgium just because they feel that this is unfair. And you just think, yes, you know, there's an important commercial thing going on there, but, you know, and this is about, you know, American soft power, and Trump is off to go to the NATO summit where he's going to be meeting all the other leaders. And I think it will just remind everybody else in the world that, you know, hang on, this is not a guy who necessarily plays by the rules. This is a guy who is prepared to try and change the rules in order to suit him. And we've seen that in so many other areas of his, you know, political career.
12: I mean, I've got to say, as someone who really only gets interested in sport where it's on the front page, and I'll confess here, it never crossed my mind to watch the game last night, that, you know, there's quite a lot about this World Cup which I find really distasteful. I mean, for example, I think the behaviour of the Mexican fans making noise outside the rival team's hotels is, you know, it's certainly not cricket. And I think it's pretty, I think it's pretty appalling. I think, you know, Mexico as a whole should be ashamed of themselves.
1: Mm. I mean, look, you're not the only one who takes the view you don't really care about the World Cup or Sandra, our programme.
12: Well, I care about it as a phenomenon.
1: Well, let's get on to that. But it's, you don't care as a football, as a sporting event. Because, look, this is Gerard, one of our listeners. John, I have no interest in watching the football happily fast asleep. I'm pleased for England, my wife on the other, and will no doubt re-watch it this evening. Shocked but not surprised that FIFA, so blatant, that's from Gerard. And this is Jack, who's even blunter. He says, don't watch it, don't intend to either. I'm actually out on Saturday with friends. That's when England are playing Norway in the next round. So I'm slightly hoping they lose, so my weekend isn't all about football. And Jennifer's just as blunt, couldn't care less about football when there's Formula One and Wimbledon. That's from Jenny. Oh, and here's another. This is from Mr. or Mrs. Matthews. Why Matthews? I'm there, John. I'd rather watch paint dry. So, look, you, the sceptics, are not alone in all of this, but Adam, at the risk of sort of overthinking this, when we overthink things on this show quite a lot of the time, I've been interested in why this has had the effect that it has had. If England go all the way, what we saw yesterday was a big moment for millions of people. And if England go all the way, even lift this cup, which still feels a way away, it will be one of the best moments in the lives of millions of people in this country. Do you feel you sort of totally get that?
12: Well, I think by all accounts of England's performance last night, I mean, it was heroic. They were clearly working against the odds, and, you know, Mexico had home advantage and physiological advantage given the problem with the height of the ground. I think, you know, I want England to win. I'm English and you know, I'm pleased about that. I think that probably there is too much concentration on football, particularly for small boys. I think constantly, you know, you're a small boy, you must be interested in football. What team do you support? I don't think it's particularly healthy, given, as I've already said, it's a big money business, amongst other things. And there are other sports that people can play, you know, for the sake of it. But it does have this dominant role. I mean, I remember at Sky, they used to say that there were three main sports for Sky Sports: football, and football. I think its grip on our society is too unhealthy. But given that it has that grip, I agree with you. It could be a significant fillip for the national mood. It already is, because of the bravery and professionalism last night. And if they go further, so much the better.
1: It's got a lot to do with our nature as human beings, hasn't it? I mean, it is that sense of belonging, of sharing something, you know, a devotion to a particular cause, which is a kind of tribalism in a very positive way. And who doesn't want to share deeply held feelings? Who doesn't want to feel part of something bigger, something tribal, Terry?
13: I mean, I think it's interesting that, you know, probably our most popular football song is one that is about 30 years of hurt since, you know, we last won the World Cup. And that is now 60 years, though arguably, you know, we just won it 60 years ago, so we wouldn't have been hurting yet. But, you know, we quite like that idea that we're the underdogs and we might come through and this time might be the time that we win it. And just on that, you know, obviously more and more girls and women are playing football, so it isn't necessarily, you know, exclusively boy thing. But given that we have got a probable next Prime Minister in Andy Burnham, who is a football fan, who seems to be hiring lots of old members of his football team, in fact, to serve in his government, I just think he will be would be one of the luckiest prime ministers to start off if England, you know, imagine coming into Downing Street literally, you know, a couple of days after if England did win the World Cup. Now, I've probably jinxed it for him and for England now by saying that.
1: I'm sure you have. And you have pointed out Harold Wilson, that England won in 66. That was a huge moment for the country. And Wilson blamed losing to Germany in 1970 for losing to Ted Heath in the general election of 1970. Boris Johnson, he wanted to bring the World Cup to this country, and he said it would have been a wonderful thing for the whole of the country. Starmer, as I say, in a more understated way, just proud to be English. But we're going to see after that game yesterday, with its astonishing display of physical and mental resilience and endurance, we're going to hear those qualities called upon and cited in future political speeches, aren't we?
12: And I do think there's something quite significant about the England team. And of course, this history goes back to Gareth Southgate, and as recorded by James Graham, is, and Matthew Syde was making this point in the Sunday Times yesterday, that they are very diverse, the people who play for England. They represent modern England, you know, as compared, frankly, to the 66 team, which I think, you know, were all white working class men. Now it's a very diverse team. Similarly, you know, France is even more diverse in terms of its playing, to the point that, you know, we had Dan Hanan, making a joke saying he was speaking to one of his French friends, asking if he was going to watch the game. He said, why should I watch one lot of illegal immigrants play another lot of illegal immigrants? Now, that is racist and disgusting, but it shows, I think, that the modern teams of England and France and Belgium and other countries are, you know, they're melting pot teams. They're about diversity, and some people like that message, some people don't.
1: All right. Really good to get your thoughts, Adam and Terry. And in a moment, I'm going to move on to political matters close to home. Nigel Farage and this developing story about his finances, the gifts and the gifts in kind, and his obligations to declare them, or whether he should, or as he argues, should not have declared those under parliamentary rules. What do we think about all that? Because that story is now just coming to a particular climax, and we're going to be talking about it here on P&R and Friends in just a moment. First, though, at 6:31, the news with Eliza Phillips.
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6: Thanks, John. Good evening. New figures reveal migrants are still bringing in family members at a ratio as high as 15 for every worker. That's despite new restrictions. 12 health and care workers from Cameroon sponsored a total of 180 family members to join them in Britain in the year to March. UEFA condemned the decision to overturn Folarin Balogun's one-match World Cup suspension. It's after President Trump placed a call to FIFA President Gianni Infantino before the governing body acted. Donald Trump spoke from the White House earlier.
28: All I did was ask for a review. I didn't say you have to do this. This man is a smart, tough man, Gianni Infantino. He's a smart, tough man. And his stock has gone through the roof because what the job he's done has been great.
6: The Ministry of Defence has confirmed two fighter jets intercepted a Russian patrol aircraft last week. It's after it repeatedly approached a British naval ship in the Norwegian Sea. Buckingham Palace claims Prince Harry missed a deadline inviting him to stay there during his visit to the UK. A spokesperson for the Duke of Sussex confirmed he'd accepted the offer, but the palace is now denying he will. And at Wimbledon, Arthur Fraser looking to continue his winning streak on centre court this afternoon. Moments ago, the last British player in the singles was one set all against Grigor Dimitrov, with the Bulgarian just ahead in the third set. For News Bulletin, when you want it, search for the Times News Briefing on any podcast platform.
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1: I'm John Pienaar here on Pienaar and Friends with Terry Stiassny, Times Radio's political correspondent, and of course Adam Bolton, fellow Times Radio presenter. Now, let's talk a bit about Nigel Farage and about money, because the Reform leader is facing now fresh questions over his finances. The Sunday Times reported that Nigel Farage received undeclared support from a convicted fraudster before he became an MP. I spoke about this earlier to the Times columnist Fraser Nelson.
9: This is the extensive financial operation around Nigel Farage and the people around him as well. Where did he get his money from? And by the way, another fresh disclosure question. He should really have disclosed any money he had from George Cotterill, his advisor. It seems he didn't do so. This raises yet another question as to whether he has behaved properly according to the parliamentary regulators. But the picture emerging is that Nigel Farage has kind of reversed one company into another, if you like. He's reversed Farage Inc. into Reform UK and is trying to run them as a joint enterprise. This is pretty unusual in our politics. Normally, politicians focus on being politicians. We didn't run a business alongside, where Reform is a very different beast.
1: Fraser Nelson there of The Times. I also asked the Housing Secretary, Steve Reid, for his view.
5: Farage should be coming out right now and answering questions on shows like yours, John, to show that he did nothing wrong. Instead, he's gone into hiding. That isn't what somebody who's got nothing to hide does. This really does stink to high heaven, and I think Nigel Farage needs to get out there and face this up and explain what he's really, really been doing, because the British public want all political parties, all politicians, to play by the same rules.
1: Steve Reid. And I got the thoughts of the former Labour Home Secretary, Lord Blunkett.
10: It's the light of transparency that we're talking about here. The rules changed in the 1990s and again more recently to ensure that what we have in our public service, and particularly in our parliament, is understood and known to people in a way it wasn't all those years ago. And I'm afraid Nigel has to adhere to the rules just like anyone else. And I'm afraid what is very apparent and has been for some time is Nigel thinks he's very, very special.
1: Lord Blunkett, David Blunkett, talking to me a little earlier. So, Adam and Terry, what are your thoughts about the significance of this story, Adam?
12: I think it is very significant, and I think it's mainly significant because it unmasks Nigel Farage as just another politician in the view of all those people who take that cynical view and have voted for Reform in the past. He appears to be in it for himself, and he appears to not be capable of being straightforward explaining himself. So it's, I think it's very bad news for Farage. I think it will also be damaging for the faith people place in Reform. Now, there are two defences which Reform UK have put up. One of them is that you are allowed not to declare things that are strictly personal. I think in this second case of Posh George, that's completely untenable, because we know Posh George was helping him campaigning. We know Posh George was handing out cards with Reform UK on it and paying the expenses while he went along. So it seems to me the notion that this was just a personal friendship with no implications for politics is even less tenable than the argument that the 5 million was just a personal gift. Second argument they're making is that, oh, this is the mainstream media picking out Nigel Farage and scrutinising him because they hate him and they don't like him. Now, I think that may resonate with some people who are sympathetic to Reform, but again, I think it's completely untrue. I think Nigel Farage is being subjected to no more or no less scrutiny than, say, Angela Rayner or any other mainstream politician by the media.
1: Yeah, I mean, you know, I mean, the idea that that the Insight team, investigative team on the Sunday Times, are in some way acting as a Labour stooge strikes me as so wildly implausible.
12: Well, Gabriel Pogrand has done a post listing, I think, about 20 Labour people that he's investigated to their cost.
1: Yeah. Terry, what do you reckon?
13: I think there's a couple of things here. I know I'm broadly agreeing with Adam. I mean, there is already one serious investigation ongoing by the Parliamentary Standards Commissioner, which is the investigation into the £5 million gift from Christopher Harborne and Nigel Farage's failure to register this. I mean, Nigel Farage keeps saying he's done nothing wrong. This was a personal gift and he could do with it as he likes. But now there are three more complaints over recent days, which the Standards Commissioner has yet to decide whether he is going to launch full investigations into. And these are all serious. You know, one is about his property portfolio, as was revealed in the Times, in terms of how many houses Nigel Farage and his family own or have the use of. One is about George Cotterill, as you were saying, you know, whether Farage has these kind of obligations, you know, if he was getting accommodation or security or other assistance, and, you know, if that should also have been declared. And another one, which we haven't heard quite as much about, I think, is about whether he was lobbying the Bank of England on cryptocurrency policy while also taking donations from people with interests in cryptocurrency. And, you know, all of these, you know, on their own are serious. I mean, when you sort of put them all together, and they're probably going to be looked at separately, you know, he could be in really serious trouble here. And I know he has been told off by the parliamentary authorities before and so said, you know, you need to declare things more quickly or whatever. But, you know, if the Commissioner of the Standards Committee end up saying, you know, you've done something quite badly wrong here, you know, if you're suspended for more than a couple of weeks, you know, you could end up in a situation where there is potentially a recall petition, potentially a by-election in Clacton.
1: We should point out, shouldn't we, that as far as allegations of political bias is concerned, in the first instance, the question of whether or not Nigel Farage is judged to be in breach of rules of declaration will fall to the Standards Commissioner. It may or may not go to the Standards Committee, which are MPs of different parties. But the Commissioner is beyond reproach. No one has ever accused him of having a political axe to grind.
12: No, absolutely. Well, wait and see. I'm sure there will be accusations levelled in his direction if he goes down this route. But I think it's important to note that it was a similar process which actually really put pay to Boris Johnson as Prime Minister, because he was facing the possibility of a suspension of a duration from the House of Commons, which would have meant there could be a petition in his constituency for a by-election. Yeah. And he decided, obviously there was the Pincher affair as well and the resignations, but basically Boris Johnson decided that he was in such hot water that he was going to walk away and avoid sanction by Parliament. And, you know, I do think Nigel Farage has been so obviously silent and awkward and embarrassed in recent weeks by this, it's not beyond the bounds of possibility that this will put the end to Farage's leadership of the party and perhaps Farage as an MP.
1: Have you picked up any whispering? Because it would have to be whispering, it would have to be wildly off the record, among reformed people, senior people included, who may share the view that perhaps Nigel Farage will just walk away. Are you picking that up?
12: Yeah, I have picked it up from certainly one or two sympathisers saying, you know, they think Nigel's done. You know, and that, of course, I think would have massive implications for the public popularity of Reform UK. One other interesting thing, there's been a poll this week looking at how people regard party leaders favourably or unfavourably as Prime Minister. Mm. Now, Andy Burnham came top in the favourable stakes, but only, you know, all of them are in the 20s, basically. Key thing is, more than 60% are against Nigel Farage becoming Prime Minister. And that is a massive negative. And, of course, what that suggests is that there will be, as we saw in Makerfield, massive tactical voting against Reform UK, because while Nigel Farage has his 30% of lovers, he has more than twice that of haters, and they will vote tactically to do him in.
1: And Terry, that sort of touches on, you know, the basic point. The next election could come down, in a sense, to two camps. There's Reform UK and there's everyone who's not Reform UK.
13: Yeah, and I think a pattern that we've seen, a couple of patterns with Nigel Farage in the past. I mean, one is that sometimes he has walked away from politics and has, you know, changed parties, done something different, taken time away from that for various reasons. And I think the other one is that the parties that he has run have tended to be quite a fragile coalition of people with different views. And I think Reform is absolutely no different in that respect. You know, you've got people who were former Conservatives, you had people splitting off already, like, you know, Rupert Lowe to go and start his own party, Restore. You have people
12: Ben
13: that have
12: Habib
13: come, yeah, people who've come from different backgrounds, and then it tends to kind of splinter off again. And, you know, if you are

0: We, here on Times Radio on our Sunday programme, week after week, we invite Reform UK people to come on. And yes, generally speaking, I think it's fair to say Times Radio as a channel is always open to Reform UK, but they very seldom take up our invitations.
1: Yeah, let me underline that point. Our door is open, and should Mr. Fraz choose to come and take questions, I promise you, well, I and I think all of my fellow presenters will be more than happy to accommodate you, Mr. Farage. I want to turn ahead and just look ahead to what goes on tomorrow, starting tomorrow, which is the NATO summit. It is in Ankara, Turkey, and well, like so many things that we talk about on this show and elsewhere, roads lead to President Trump. I spoke earlier to the Times Berlin correspondent Oliver Moody about Britain's position, unique position, at that summit, first of all.
2: There are a number of other European leaders who are turning up. Well, in Spain's case, they've refused to even recognise the 5% target for their country. But Britain is in a distinctive position because of its nuclear deterrent, because of its very high status in NATO, because of its position as a framework nation in the European end of the alliance. And so the expectations and the pressure are that little bit higher for Keir Starmer.
1: And I spoke to the former NATO Deputy Supreme Allied Commander for Europe, that's General Sir Richard Sheriff, about what Europe should look to achieve in Ankara.
3: No, there's no question that Putin will be sitting back and watching a NATO that talks the talk, but has been undermined by America. And if I may say so, the so what out of this is that what we should be seeing at this alliance, at this summit, is European member states getting together, looking America in the eye, and making it 100% clear that they will meet the requirement to defend Europe conventionally on their own, with Europe and Canada together, and put in place a strategy to achieve that.
1: General Sir Richard Sheriff talking to me a little while ago. So Terry and Adam, and Terry, it's going to be a big story in Ankara, no question. A difficult one for Keir Starmer. All eyes on Trump again.
4: Yes, all eyes on Trump. And I think it's interesting, obviously, that President Zelensky is going to be there as well. We've seen, you know, Russia has been scaling up its attacks on Kyiv, even though Ukraine was able to attack Russian oil refineries quite successfully over recent weeks. And we've already heard comments both from Ukraine and from Ursula von der Leyen saying, you know, look, we need to really be strong enough. Defence, protecting ordinary people's lives, trying to say, you know, we urgently need to provide more air defence for Ukraine. So that is obviously the immediate focus. And I think, you know, everybody always watches how Donald Trump behaves at these summits. And I think it's not only Keir Starmer who's going to have a difficult time or going to want to give Trump a difficult time. I mean, his relationship with Giorgia Meloni of Italy, for instance, has completely fallen apart in an extraordinary way. I mean, they are just trading insults with each other. And Trump was posting the other day that he posted a picture of Giorgia Meloni kind of looking up at him, you know, and saying she needed a restraining order. she's got to go into this meeting. So I think, you know, maybe there's a good opportunity. I keep saying this, a good opportunity for European leaders to work together to say, you know, how are we going to deal with Trump? How are we going to, you know, scale up like we need to, but also try and realise that we are going to have to take more initiative. We cannot rely on the US anymore, and we've got huge pressing problems.
1: Yeah, Adam.
0: Well, you know, Trump and Starmer sit next to each other at the big table. It's alphabetical order, United States and United Kingdom come together, and maybe they can talk about football. You know, we know Keir Starmer was very interested. Now Trump's a great expert. I think more seriously, I would anticipate that Donald Trump will try and throw his weight around, and that may well mean that he is rude about Keir Starmer, because I think it's fair to say that even his defence investment plan announced last week has not convinced the defence establishment in this country or indeed abroad. That said, beneath the sort of drama, if you like, there may actually be a couple of good things coming out of this summit. One is that it is actually a defeat for Donald Trump. In the communique, they are at 32, that's all members, including the US, restating their, quote, ironclad commitment to come to the rescue of one if they are attacked. And, you know, remember in the past, Trump has liked to say, well, who knows, I may not turn up if I don't think that there's much in it for us. Well, America is going to recommit to that in the communique. Second thing is the presence of Zelensky. The US is now talking about possibly having another plan to bring it to an end. But it's quite

0: clear that it is now accepted that Russia is not winning this war, and therefore, even if Donald Trump comes up with a plan, it will be very different from the plan he was talking about earlier on of you know, large-scale surrenders of land, and therefore, frankly, probably unacceptable to the Russians in any form.
1: Yeah. What are the chances of President Trump, or rather his team, coming up with a plan which Putin is simply never gonna swallow? So far, the ideas that have been put forward are ones that, you know, that Putin are reasonably content with.
0: I mean, Trump had a three-hour phone conversation, I think, with Putin over the weekend. Nothing appears to come out of it, frankly.
2: And I think it's quite interesting, some of the intelligence reports from the US that seem to be coming out, which build on things that we already knew, the suspicion that Putin might try to launch some kind of provocation of some sort somewhere in either Poland or the Baltic states. I mean, we know, we've heard about this for a long time, the idea that, you know, they might try to stir up some sort of trouble as a pretext for going in. I think that's interestingly why we've seen a lot of British ministers, you know, go off and make a big point of saying, look, here I am going around trenches in the Baltic states or in Poland and looking at the defences there on the ground. Whether that is something that Putin is actually likely to do, given how overstretched he currently is, I guess, is another question. But I think perhaps, you know, is there a fear that because his back is against the wall at this point, that he might try and do something stupid just to test the strength of NATO, to see how strongly they react if, you know, there is some kind of aggression against a member state.
1: Yeah, this is all, I'm sure, going to be part of the conversation in Ankara starting tomorrow. In a moment, we're going to get Adam, and we're going to get Terry's thoughts on the future, their thoughts for tomorrow and the future. Coming up on Pienaar and Friends here on Times Radio with ServiceNow. Learn how they put AI to work for people at ServiceNow.com.
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1: So let me now ask my friends here on Pienaar and Friends and my Times colleague Adam Bolton and Terry Stiazny, our political correspondent, for their thoughts for the future. Adam.
0: Well, my thought is not very far in the future. It's for Wednesday. Wednesday is the last chance for Keir Starmer to take part in Prime Minister's questions if, as expected, Andy Burnham takes over later after Parliament has risen. Now, last I heard, Terry may know better than me, it was up in the air whether he would come back from NATO to be able to face the Commons. I just really, really hope that he does come back. I think it would be a sort of a bit of a letdown to just let his time as Prime Minister eke out without that final appearance. I suspect he has nothing to fear from the way the Commons would treat him. And if he lets process get in the way of doing the thing that most people would understand, that would be such a sort of typical seal on his premiership.
1: The House of Commons tends to be really quite generous and magnanimous towards an outgoing leader at the moment of them going out, doesn't it? It's the way of the place. They may kick the bits off them, you know, in the preceding days, weeks, months and years, but on that day, at that moment, they tend to be sweet as pie, Terry.
2: Yeah, I think the last one is usually quite, as you say, quite gracious, often quite humorous, you know, a few sort of little jokes. I mean, I think, wasn't it Tony Blair said, I shall have no further such engagements today or indeed any other day. I think that was his last Prime Minister's questions. But I think there is possibly one more opportunity. I think Keir Starmer is not due to be back from NATO this Wednesday, and I think there's still one more week before recess.
0: Could there be?
2: I think there could be. I think there could be, yeah, because people were saying last week it's the penultimate one. So, you know, I think he's probably not going to be there this week, but maybe there's still a one chance after that.
1: Andy Burnham hasn't been showing up at Prime Minister's questions, has he?
0: I think that's absolutely right. That he's leaving the pitch clear.
1: I wonder if he might make an exception on Wednesday just to be there joining in the applause and let the camera just pan in his direction when
0: well,
1: he's
0: Well, it may be a week
1: mentioned.
0: On Wednesday, who knows?
1: What about you, Terry? What is your thought for the future?
2: My thought for the future is it was even closer in time. It's a thought for tomorrow, which is going to be a big day potentially in French politics because Marine Le Pen is going to find out if she's won her appeal against her embezzlement conviction. And the reason this matters is that she is currently barred from standing for office for 5 years from the date when she was convicted, which would mean that she couldn't run in next year's French presidential election. So if that is upheld... then there is a question of who is going to stand for the right wing. And the thought is that her sort of potential successor is Jordan Bardella, who's like only about 31 years old, seen as very young, very inexperienced. And, you know, it would be the first time in many decades that there hadn't been a member of the Le Pen family. Now, some people might say, well, perhaps that would help the RN bring in voters who are slightly put off by that history of Le Pen. But then the question is, you know, have you got someone with the recognition or the experience to run a presidential campaign? And I think this is going to be a story, yes, tomorrow, but we're going to be talking about this a lot come next year.
1: What is the informed view on the difference it might make if Marine Le Pen is not allowed to stand and Monsieur Bardella goes in instead? I mean, Marine Le Pen has done quite a lot to try to detoxify the brand after taking over from and rather marginalising her own famous father, Jean-Marie Le Pen.
2: Yes, and I think, you know, there is a balance. I think some people might see Bardella as slightly more acceptable because he doesn't have quite all of this historical baggage.
0: He's marrying a princess.
2: Well, I think, I'm not sure that helps him because I think if you are trying to be, you know, down with the people and, you know, the people sort of the not part of the establishment, you know, I think marrying a princess, particularly in France, where they are not that keen on royalty, you know, historically, I'm not sure that is going to help. And I think the sort of, you know, gossip about his private life or whatever is one of the potential downsides.
1: Yeah. I mean, where are we with the march of the right in continental Europe? The stories are different depending on where you look, aren't they? I mean, in Italy, for example, it was said when Giorgia Meloni first came in, she was the flag carrier for the hard right in Italy. Now, she's sort of rather knocked the rough edges on that. She's made alliances and friendships with some further to the centre than she is herself. And there's a former paratrooper general in Italy who's trying to sort of seize that right-wing hard flag.
0: Yeah, although, as we said, she's still leading a party that descends directly from Mussolini and the fascists. So, you know, Fratelli d'Italia. So, and there's some people who think, you know, there have been some pretty tough measures taken against the immigrants, for example, and all that. So one shouldn't... I mean, she's clearly charmed a lot of the world.
1: She's no centrist, I don't suggest.
0: No, she's no centrist. And, you know, then we have in Germany... the Alternative for Deutschland doing, frankly, pretty well, and a similar sort of nervous breakdown taking place with the old centre-left and centre-right parties. I mean, I was astonished speaking to a very, very influential German recently who was saying he thinks it's quite likely that the Chancellor, Friedrich Merz, could be dumped by his own party as soon as this autumn offer. So they're not in a good way. Marine Le Pen generally thought to have her best chance of getting into the second round and possibly winning the presidency, given that there has been that collapse in the centre in France. So she really, really wants this. And it's very unlikely she'll get fully acquitted, but what could happen is a reduction in her sentence, allowing her to run.
1: And just to finish where we started, the right-wing parties have rather distanced themselves from President Trump. I mean, not just Giorgia Meloni, who's in this sort of bare-knuckle, broken-bottle fight with Donald Trump. That has something to do with the fact that being associated with Donald Trump isn't quite the plus that it once was. And we're seeing that in Italy, we're seeing that in Germany, we're seeing that around Europe in different ways. I'm going to leave it there for the time being. We're going to be talking about NATO tomorrow and no doubt a bit more about football if we can find a way to do that. Thanks to you, Terry. Thanks for Adam for coming and thanks for listening. Sandra Mitchell was our producer and Rudyard Leng, our tech operator. Case up next. I'm John Pienaar and this is Times Radio.
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6: It is the evening edition. It's Kate Borsay. It's 7 o'clock, coming up.
7: And he gave him a red card. I didn't know what that meant. I didn't think it meant much. Then I started hearing that that means he can't play in the next game, at least.
6: As Donald Trump places himself at the centre of a very FIFA World Cup scandal, can the man awarded a peace prize by the world's governing body shrug off allegations of corruption? And if not, does he even care? Plus, with world leaders preparing to descend on Ankara for a vital NATO summit, can Keir Starmer avoid the wrath of a US president who's demanded countries spend more on military spending? And the columnist Peter Hitchens and the author Lionel Shriver join me at 9 to talk through the biggest stories of the day, including the most recent dividing line between Starmer and Andy Burnham on drinking in football stands. That's all on the way after the latest news headlines with Eliza Phillips.
8: Thanks, Kate. Good evening. Migrant workers are still bringing in family members at a ratio as high as 15 for every worker. That's despite new restrictions. Times Radio reporter Ollie Cole.
9: The Home Office had barred care workers from bringing family members in March 2024, and last year it extended the ban to all migrant workers unless they had a job at degree level or above. But those who are already here before the restrictions were introduced can still bring dependents to the UK. Ghanaian health and care workers brought on average more than 8 family members in the year to March, and Home Office figures show 12 health and care workers from Cameroon sponsored a total of 180 family members to join them in the same period.
8: Donald Trump says he personally intervened to try and get a US football player's World Cup suspension overturned. Trump called FIFA president Gianni Infantino about striker Folarin Balogun's red card, calling the referee's decision to send him off unfair.
7: He didn't do anything wrong, and he gave him a red card. I didn't know what that meant. I didn't think it meant much. Then I started hearing that that means he can't play in the next game. When they take your best player, or just about, and they say you can't play, that's very unfair.
8: Well, after a review, FIFA then moved to quash Balogun's suspension, but Belgium's Football Association says they've still had no explanation over FIFA's decision and are appealing it. Britain has joined Poland, Finland and the Netherlands in announcing significant progress on new defence funding scheme. The multilateral defence mechanism is designed to help channel more money to rearming allied nations. It comes ahead of NATO summit in Ankara this week, with Donald Trump putting pressure on European countries to step up on spending. Consultants in England have voted in favour of strike action. The British Medical Association says a ballot found 3/4 of senior medics would be willing to walk out. The union says they've now made a mandate for industrial action over the next 12 months. Health Secretary James Murray says there's no justification for a strike, stressing they're some of the highest paid public sector staff. Now let's get the latest from the markets.
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8: FTSE 100 has closed down 27 points at 10,651, while the FTSE 250 has closed down 34 points at 23,504. The pound's trading at €1.17 and $1.34. And the Ocado founder is to leave in 18 months. It's after a boardroom battle. Shares in the online grocer fell at the news. We can find plenty more on the business section of the Times website.
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11: We will not be drawn into the wider war.
12: This is a very major set of elections taking place.
13: I want to lead the most pro-growth, the most pro-business treasury.
12: And it may well decide who the Prime Minister is.
14: We had to cut out the cancer. The cancer was Iran with a nuclear weapon.
15: The two-child benefit cap.
16: Utah.
15: Grooming gangs inquiry.
16: Utah.
15: The family farms tax.
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18: Does anyone really think that someone can tell President Trump what to do? Come on.
6: It is the evening edition. It's Kate Borsay. It's Monday, 6th of July. It's Times Radio. Hello. Hope you had a great weekend. Still buzzing off the England result, by the way. 3 hours of news, politics, bit of football, some thought-provoking conversation this evening. And of course, you'll get a first look at some fresh stories getting you ahead of tomorrow's news agenda. Now, quite unexpectedly, Donald Trump had largely been pretty inconspicuous at this World Cup, hosted, of course, on his own soil. That is, until now, when suddenly there is advantage to be gained, when the perils of being the host country at a knockout tournament loom large. And here we are, a red card overturned by FIFA for a USA player who will, well, play later this evening with so much at stake. That Trump admitted this afternoon that he had asked FIFA to look at the decision to award Folau and Balogun a red card in a one-match ban seems to be, well, just a little too neat. It's caused a whole well of controversy. More on that, and of course, a little time to bask in the glow of England's success in the early hours of this morning too. A key NATO summit in Ankara, Turkey begins tomorrow, and for that the US president is on the warpath yet again, although perhaps a little more literally this time. It's feared he will lay into Keir Starmer for his weak defence investment plan, with plenty more words reserved for other offending countries too. We'll speak to Washington's former ambassador to NATO under Barack Obama. Also this evening we'll find out more about posh George Cotterill from Liam Deacon, often with us here on the show. He's former head of press for the Brexit Party, and we'll give us some insight onto George Cotterill. We'll talk more widely about Nigel Farage and the cross-platform pressure, really, that he faces at the moment. We'll take a sneak peek inside tomorrow's paper too, and we'll bring you the latest from Wimbledon, where the final Brit is in action on centre court. I think he's just about hanging on, but we'll bring you a full update later. You can get in touch 87222 to text us. Start your message with the word Times. 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
6: Good evening. Let's go to our top story then. President Donald Trump has admitted that he asked FIFA boss Gianni Infantino to review US striker Folau and Balogun's red card suspension.
7: And he gave him a red card. I didn't know what that meant. I didn't think it meant much. Then I started hearing that that means he can't play in the next game, at least in the next game. Yes, I asked for a review by FIFA.
6: Well, Balogun was set to miss tonight's round of 16 game against Belgium, but is now expected to play. The decision has prompted outrage from UEFA, who called it unprecedented, incomprehensible and unjustifiable. And with a look back to last night, 1 minute was all it took for England's Jude Bellingham to send the Three Lions 2 goals in front at the Azteca in the small hours of this morning.
16: Bellingham finds Kane across to Bellingham! It's 2! England have stepped on it! 40 years ago, it was an Argentinian number 10 who broke their hearts here. England's number 10 today has 2 in a minute.
6: Well, England's 3-2 win over Mexico was hard-fought and nervy, but it was perhaps the best we've seen them play so far in the tournament. The team will now play Norway in the quarterfinal on Saturday night. Matt Lawton is chief sports correspondent for The Times, who was at the Azteca last night and is somewhere near or at the airport on his way to the next one. Matt, good evening.
19: Evening, Kate. Yeah, I'm in a queue for my flight out of Mexico City. Hopefully they'll let me go.
6: I love the fact that everyone's going to be listening in to you, and I wonder if it's appropriate to talk about Donald Trump at this point. Have you ever seen anything like this? The president of a host nation intervening to this level and FIFA appearing to take heed?
19: Well, yeah, like the optics are awful. No, I have never seen anything like it. I'm sure Gianni Infantino is hugely embarrassed. Trump is proved to be a complete liability on this. Like, the fact is, you know, I was emailing the White House press office last night, and sources there were confirming that that call had taken place. And even though I know Infantino has issued this statement today saying that it's an independent process, and yes, I speak to Donald all the time, blah, blah, blah, blah, blah, it just looks awful. And the sad thing about it is that, you know, I think the Americans really have embrace this tournament. And yeah, I was on a flight back from Atlanta the other day, and on the Delta flights they actually have the live games, and America were playing at the time, and you know, the cheers going up as when America's goals were going in. They've really got into it, and this has just embarrassed them. It's damaged the integrity of the tournament. It's damaged the integrity of FIFA. And, you know, it's cast this cloud that I think actually the best thing that could happen to the tournament now, and I would never normally say this about a host country, you know, when you see, obviously Mexico went out last night, but when you see the host countries progress, it's good for the tournament, it's good for the overall atmosphere on the ground. But, you know, the best thing that can happen now, I think, is that they quietly go out and Belgium progress.
6: Yeah, I mean, look, we just don't know what's going to happen later. How did this get across the line? So the FIFA's disciplinary code, Matt, doesn't normally permit appeals against straight red cards, does it? And I think after the game, FIFA and US Soccer said the sanction couldn't be challenged, and then yet suddenly it could.
19: No, they've literally, you know, to everyone looking at this, they've made it up as they've gone along. You know, UEFA have issued a statement today accusing them of basically rewriting their own rule book, and have rightly condemned them. Now, we know there's no love lost between UEFA and FIFA, so they'll take any opportunity to have a pop. But on this one, they're right. And there's no way back for them. You know, they've made this decision. Trump has embarrassed them. I've seen the video of, you know, you've got a senior US politician standing next to Trump, joking that, you know, well done, Donald, you pulled this rabbit out of the hat. That's why the World Cup was on your desk. You know, it's just embarrassing. It's, as you said at the top of the sort of, before we were talking, you know, the Trump narrative that we all imagined would happen at this World Cup hadn't materialised. It's been very quiet. But his intervention at this point is worse than anyone could have imagined.
6: Yeah, it is an almighty crash landing into this tournament, it has to be said. I mean, so clearly FIFA feel justified in making this decision, because if there was undue influence by Donald Trump, FIFA could and should have just said no.
19: Yeah, well, absolutely. And as I say, Infantino is sort of making the point that this is an independent process, an independent panel. And while ultimately that might be the case, the optics of it stay different, you know, and that's the problem they've got. The fact that you've got the President of the United States, you know, sort of joking around it in the way he is, being so indiscreet in the way that he is. You know, it got to a point last night, Kate, where we're sat in the press conference with Tuchel, who was very, very critical of the actual process here, and saying, what does it mean? You know, does it mean that we should be appealing the Kwanzaa one? And that actually is a question that we need to put to the FA today when they've all woken up, is to actually say, guys, are you going to appeal the Kwanzaa one on the grounds that the US have been successful with this one? But the point is, even Tuchel was joking about how, because Trump's come out and he's tweeting about how much he loves Harry Kane, and he's come out today and said that he's even been playing golf with Harry Kane, rather hoping it wasn't when we were all in West Palm Beach. That's all happened under our noses. They told us about Brooks Koepka, but they didn't tell us about a round of golf with Donald Trump.
6: Anyway, we don't
19: know if it happened. But the point is, you've got the England manager joking that they might get Harry Kane to give Donald a ring to see if he can get Kwanzaa's red card.
6: You had the chair of the Commons Sport Committee, Caroline Dinage, saying today that Keir Starmer should get on the blower to ensure that Kwanzaa can take part in the next England game against Norway. I mean, look, in terms of the actual offence, there are people out there that say that Balogun's challenge, you know, stepping on the Bosnia defender, Tarek Maharemovic's foot, wasn't... Well, but basically, contact appeared to be accidental is the argument for overturning the card.
19: Yes, and Tuchel said last night it wasn't a red card. Like, you know, I think the view of the majority of people that have seen it is that it wasn't a red card. But if the decision, when VAR are involved and the referees, if the decision is final, the decision is final. You can't just decide that you're gonna reverse it.
6: Yeah. Otherwise, it is open season, isn't it?
19: exactly.
6: On every other decision.
19: You know, the French have had a very harsh yellow card. You know, do they now review that? And as he said, do we now go to them and say, and whether Keir is the right person to ring Trump, I don't know, given the amount of
20: flak that normally flies between them. Maybe Andy Burnham brings him up. I don't know.
6: Well, he'll see him tomorrow at the NATO summit. So maybe that's best done in person. We've also, of course, been reporting on the fact that Keir Starmer used diplomatic channels to block the change of kickoff time to England's victory against Mexico. There was, of course, rumour that it would be moved 6 hours earlier. It did. It didn't start at the scheduled time. It was scheduled at 1 a.m. this morning. Yeah. It started eventually at 2. So we know that's also happened as well, that Starmer did intervene there.
20: Yeah, I must admit that is a story I've woken up to. But yeah, I've seen it, and it does make sense because it wasn't just the impact on Thomas Tuchel and their preparation. It was the potential impact on stuff at home. So if Starmer has decided to try and get involved and basically express the view on behalf of the FA that we really don't want this to happen, given that the Mexican government were told quite clearly that the Mexican government, that was where the initial pressure came from. And it wasn't just about the weather. It was actually, we were very close to the square. We were staying, Kate, very close to the square where these people gathered after the Ecuador game, 1.4 million people, right outside the offices of FIFA. And they were naturally horrified that three people died in the crush. And actually, it was noticeable yesterday just how every street into that square was policed. They tried to limit the number of people into that square to quite rightly avoid that kind of problem. Now, as it turned out, a Mexico loss. It was a relatively quiet central Mexico City that we returned to last night. And actually, the Mexicans we did see were just sort of saying, well done, England.
6: Yeah.
20: Sporty. The point is, it was government pressure from Mexico that started that process. And I think it's totally understandable if the FA did then engage with the British government and say, guys, we're not just pushing against FIFA here, we're pushing against the Mexican government.
6: Yeah.
20: Do you mind helping us out?
6: Yeah. Look, this Donald Trump red card has overshadowed a little bit some of the glory we should still be basking in after that fabulous 3-2 win for England against Mexico. We now know, of course, all attention then Saturday night Norway, but we know that Jordan Henderson's now out of the tournament with that freak injury, jumping over a bit of advertising hoarding. If anyone's seen the footage, I'd recommend not doing that before or after dinner. He's basically broken his arm, and I understand that Reece James is going to be fit for Saturday as well. So all eyes now on trying to defeat Norway, on going another step further, Matt.
20: Yeah, and look, I do think James, like Tuchel said on Saturday night, that Reece James was fit to be on the bench, fit enough to be on the bench. And my word, the timing of his return, if he is fit for Saturday, couldn't be better given that Kwanzaa has now been, is now going to be suspended. So really important that he's back. Terrible for Jordan Henderson. He's such an important figure in the squad, but he will stay here. I actually think, Kate, you watch. If Tuchel does go on to the Euros, Henderson will be part of his backroom staff if he's no longer considered good enough to be in the squad, because I think he is such a positive influence, brilliant with some of the younger players, and it's one of the reasons he's there. He's obviously a terrific midfielder with vast experience, but as I say, they're not packing him on a plane back to the UK. He's once he's been released from hospital this morning here in Mexico, he'll be back with the squad in Kansas City.
6: Matt,
20: because he's so important.
6: Yeah, Matt, thank you so much. We will let you board your flight. Matt Lawton there, chief sports correspondent for The Times, heading out of Mexico no doubt onto his next destination as he covers this World Cup so brilliantly along with The Times team. There's Match Centre, of course, up at thetimes.com, and plenty more to feast your eyes on. There's a great piece by Matt, actually, that talks about England's athletic endurance during that game against Mexico. Later in the show, at about, just after 8, we'll speak to David Bernstein, the FA former chairman, about that Trump red card debacle. It's Kate Borsay. It is the evening edition on Times Radio. Coming up, we'll take a look at NATO. What is ahead for Keir Starmer? What does Donald Trump have on the agenda for that one? This show with me, Kate Borsay, on Times Radio with Handelsbanken and Real Relationship Banking. 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
29: It is the Evening Edition. Kate Ball, stay with you until 10. Thanks for being with us. Now, President Donald Trump is heading to Turkey today for a high-stakes NATO summit, fresh off America's 250th anniversary celebrations and demanding absolute loyalty from European allies on defence. Matthew Whitaker is the US ambassador to NATO. He spoke to the media ahead of the summit.
30: The target is that Europe takes over the conventional defence of the European continent. And so what would you expect? If they take it over, you would expect the U.S. to do less. We're not going away. We're just doing less because we have global requirements and global challenges. So I think that what you're seeing is just a conversation. And, you know, on the force model, our allies stepped up. They were holding back certain assets and certain capabilities that they're now offering, and they've filled most of those gaps. We'll hear that tomorrow. And, you know, I think this is just the natural progression of how this is going to be.
29: Well, that was the current US ambassador to NATO. NATO officials hoping to placate the president by highlighting a massive $139 billion boost in European defence spending. But the UK is bracing for a direct hit because Keir Starmer arrives in Ankara as a lame duck leader, just 2 weeks left in office, facing a public rebuke from Donald Trump after Britain plummeted to 12th place in the alliance's spending league table. Let's speak to Douglas Lute, former US ambassador to NATO under President Obama. Good evening, Douglas. Thank you for being with us.
31: Good evening.
29: I wonder if Donald Trump and Matthew Whitaker, to that point, one of your successors, has a point there. Many others are lagging behind on defence spending, and I think we can include the UK in that.
31: Well, I think Ambassador Whitaker and President Trump do have a point, and that is that it's time for European NATO allies to step forward and assume a greater responsibility for the defense of the continent of Europe itself. Whitaker also makes the point, however, that this doesn't mean that the U.S. departs, but simply reverts to a more supporting role. This transition, however, how this transition is done is just as important as the transition itself. And my hope is that at the Ankara summit over the next several days, the U.S. will reveal a responsible pathway to this transition. So we'll see.
29: Yeah, I mean, my next question was going to be whether Europe is ready for this transition. It shouldn't come as a surprise to any NATO country. Donald Trump gave a big hint to this and more in his first term in office. I think the issue he's got this time round is that many of these leaders are new leaders, and they've been battling their issues on the home front as well as trying to support defence in other areas as well. Do you think Europe is ready for this transition?
31: Well, I don't think Europe is ready at the moment, you know, and in sort of instantaneously. These transitions need to be done in a deliberate way, because some of the capabilities that the NATO alliance has counted on from the United States are not capabilities that are readily at hand in Europe. So think space-based intelligence or communication systems. Think long-range precision strike systems, high-end air defense systems. Some of these are niche capabilities, critical, but niche capabilities that only the U.S. has been providing the alliance. So it will take some time for European allies to step up on these capabilities.
29: Yeah. Do you think Donald Trump will publicly rebuke Keir Starmer. He'll feel let down by him for sure. Starmer's, you know, pledged to get up to 3.5% GDP by 2035, but has not laid out a pathway to that figure. Do you think Starmer is in line for a public showdown from Donald Trump?
31: I don't think so. As a specific target for President Trump. I think there are other allies who have done much less on the military capabilities front. And I think other allies who have done much less in terms of supporting President Trump in his war in Iran with Iran. I don't think that the UK will stand out as a focus of attention for President Trump. He's got other targets in mind, I think.
29: You, of course, held the role of Matthew Whitaker, Washington ambassador to NATO under President Obama. How do you think broadly the Trump administration is handling the relationship with NATO countries?
31: Well, I think that they've made strongly the point that European nations, European allies need to step forward and provide more of the conventional capability. So I give them credit for that. On the other hand of the ledger, however, I disagree with their approach, because in doing so, that is in pushing the allies to do more, they've actually managed to impart doubt about the U.S. leadership in the alliance and the U.S. commitment to the alliance. And that's a heavy price to pay. Yes, we've gotten European allies to step forward, but I think the price has been paid in terms of the confidence and trust in the United States. And that's a very heavy price to pay.
29: Mm. Food for thought. Thank you. Well, the summit starts tomorrow and continues on Wednesday. Douglas Luke, thank you for being with us, former US ambassador to NATO under President Obama. Now, sticking with the subject of defence, it's been revealed that RAF fighters were scrambled last week after a Russian warplane flew dangerously close to the Royal Navy's flagship HMS Prince of Wales. The aircraft was a maritime reconnaissance and anti-submarine warfare aircraft. It's called a Bear F, which repeatedly performed unsafe and unprofessional approaches towards the aircraft carrier and also dropped devices into the water to detect and track submarines. The incident took place as Britain's carrier strike group operated in the High North alongside NATO allies, and it took place last week on Thursday. Let's speak to the military analyst Sean Bell now. Sean, good evening.
0: Good evening, Kate.
29: Will the Royal Navy have seen that as a provocative act then, a Russian warplane flying dangerously close and dropping tens of sonobuoys, which are those devices used to detect submarines?
0: Yeah, I mean, it's interesting, Kate, because as you know, I operated off the aircraft carriers for quite a long time. But we were always operating in sort of wars of choice. So we never had the Bear Foxtrots flying over us. Now, bear in mind, this is a very old aeroplane. It's out of production now, but it's still very capable. And you've seen some of the pictures, maybe. It's sort of 200 or 300 feet above the aircraft carrier. So, of course, it's attracted attention. I think the big thing is all of these sonobuoys being thrown out. They've talked about tens of them going out. They all go out with little parachutes behind them. They drop into the water and actually they float. So they actually send out little signals. But they're ideally placed to try and find the submarine, because the carrier strike group generally only goes to sea with a submarine nearby. So what the bears will have been really keen to work out what submarine was there, where it was, and whether it was a threat or not.
29: Okay, so that is the most likely reason for the operation by this Russian warplane. They're effectively going to drop these sonobuoys to detect submarines lurking underwater. And the MOD hasn't confirmed if any submarines were in the area. And all six of the Royal Navy's attack submarines currently unavailable to escort the strike group as they're docked for repairs or maintenance. I mean, how vulnerable is the Royal Navy to this sort of, well, it isn't an attack, but it's definitely a serious approach?
0: Yeah, I mean, I think what's interesting is the Prince of Wales, one of the two Queen Elizabeth class carriers, was operating in the High North. It's part of the security of the Arctic, which, of course, Russia has a vested interest in. So it is taking a keen interest. It also, because we're a democracy, we do let them know that many of our attack submarines are unserviceable. So they might have been gambling that maybe one of our nuclear submarines was loitering nearby, because the carrier is very vulnerable if it doesn't actually have a full suite of protection on surface and below surface. So this might well have been Russia's effort to have a quick sniff to see if there are any nuclear deterrent submarines about. But all of this is deliberately designed to up the ante. Russia has a vested interest in the high north. If we're going to put our carriers there, we need to make sure that they're properly protected. And quite frankly, at the moment, they're not. And that leaves us very vulnerable.
29: Okay. And in terms of the operation, presumably the Russian warplane was then diverted, then left the operation that it was undergoing around HMS Prince of Wales.
0: Yeah, I mean, what happens is that this will have been detected some way out and will have been tracked all the way in. As soon as it became apparent that it was going to take more than a passing interest in the Queen Elizabeth, my understanding is two of the F-35, the stealthy aeroplanes, the B model that can land vertically and take off on a short run, they were both launched to intercept the Bear Foxtrot. And immediately, my understanding is, it went away because the fighter jets would have locked up their radars onto the Bear. It would have known full well that if it did anything dangerous now, it would be very vulnerable, and they basically escorted it away. But this is part of a wider passion, a pattern of behavior by Russia. They've been tracking undersea cables, they've been conducting cyber threats, the Antarctic ship's been loitering off our, and it's all to test our defenses and our readiness and provoke us into some form of action. And I think that's why it's so important that we do invest in defence. And that's why the NATO conference, I'm speaking to you two from Ankara at the moment, because I'm here ready for that for the next couple of days.
29: Oh, well, look, if we're able to check in with you whilst you're there, we'd certainly like to do that. Just indulge me a second, Sean. There doesn't seem to be a week that goes by recently where we don't hear about a story involving Russian interference, predominantly military interference, concerning incidents. Last week, of course, we talked about those drones launched from one of two vessels just off British ports in 2024, and how joint US-UK air bases were targeted. Obviously, we've talked about this operation around HMS Prince of Wales. We know about the issues with Shadow Fleet as well. Is there a concerted effort, do you think, for these stories to be put out there? Is there an underlying message that is being relayed here via this information being released?
0: Well, we probably don't have time to go into that in the depth. I'd love to. One of the challenges is that, I'm speaking bluntly now, politicians, their number one priority is to get re-elected. Although they claim the defence of our nation is the number one priority, we have not met our spending commitments because the government still puts welfare above warfare. What the military is trying to do is say this threat is real. We need to wake up as a nation. If we choose to ignore it, then we have to reap the benefits of that folly. But we need to make sure we hold our politicians to account, because there is a danger there. I go to Ukraine fairly regularly. It's horrendous what happens if the dogs of war are released. We do not want to go down that path. The best way to deter war is to prepare for it. This is the, and it's just to highlight the fact that Russia is emboldened at the moment, and it is doing things regularly, both seen and unseen. They are a danger to our country.
29: Sean, it's good to speak to you. Hopefully we'll speak in depth again soon. Military analyst Sean Bell there, speaking from Ankara in Turkey. Good to have you with us. It's Kate Borsett. It's the evening edition on Times Radio. Coming up, there are now several concerning stories surrounding Nigel Farage. Questions over donations and whether anything improper was done. Was or were donations received that should have been reported? There are continued question marks about that. We'll talk about that and more with Joe Tanner in Tanner Time. Liam Deacon joins us as well. You'll know Liam if you're a regular to this show. He's a former head of press for the Brexit Party. That's on the way after the news with Eliza Phillips.
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2: Thanks, Kate. Good evening. FIFA's president, Gianni Infantino, says he regularly discusses World Cup matters with Donald Trump. It's after Trump asked him to review a red card given to US player Fularin Balogun. Trump spoke from the White House earlier.
7: All I did was ask for a review. I didn't say you have to do this. This man is a smart, tough man, Gianni Infantino. He's a smart, tough man. And his stock has gone through the roof, because what the job he's done has been great.
2: Well, the decision to suspend a one-game ban for the striker has been criticised by UEFA, who's described it as incomprehensible and unjustifiable. New figures reveal migrants are still bringing in family members at a ratio as high as 15 for every worker despite new restrictions. 12 health and care workers from Cameroon sponsored a total of 180 family members to join them in Britain in the year to March. The Ministry of Defence has confirmed two fighter jets intercepted a Russian patrol aircraft last week. It's after it repeatedly approached a British naval ship in the Norwegian Sea. Duke of Sussex has arrived in the UK. Buckingham Palace claims Prince Harry missed a deadline, inviting him to stay there during his visit. And at Wimbledon, Arthur Frey is looking to continue his winning streak on centre court. Moments ago, the last British player in the singles was two sets all against Bulgarian Grigor Dimitrov. For a news bulletin, when you want it, search for the Times News Briefing on any podcast platform.
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11: Tanner time.
12: Certainly is Tanner time. Kate Borsay, Joe Tanner here, who is the political communications specialist, I'm going to call you. Why not?
13: I think I'd say just very tired after saying I'm sorry.
12: Did you? I feel like, well, I mean, as probably a fair few listeners know, and you'll know, Joe, I worked in football and in sport for years, just over a decade or more. And I wondered whether I was betraying the sort of purism by going to bed and waking up at 7. But I decided I wasn't, because me and my son got a fairly early night. It's just us in the house at the moment. And we got up at 7. We turned all the notifications off everything. Wow. And then we got up at 7 and we put the game on as if it was live. And we watched it together. And we were none the wiser. It didn't matter that we hadn't got up in the middle of, you know, dot AM.
13: Whereas my son came home from his first lad's holiday in Croatia. He's about to turn 18. And his girlfriend came round. And the three of us sat in my bed and watched it live in the middle of the night.
12: I absolutely love it. And do you know what? There was always going to be a danger that if it got a bit boring or it lulled or it just wasn't going anywhere and it was nil-nil, it was getting pretty frustrating, that you might be lulled back to sleep in your bed, Joe Tanner. But there was no chance of that happening whatsoever.
13: I actually thought it was going to be like that. At the first few minutes, I was like, oh, I think I might just go to sleep. And then it just all got ridiculous. And there was, I mean, I think even the time I could have slept, I couldn't sleep. So I'm still on fumes at the moment.
12: It was an absolutely brilliant game, and congratulations to England. Look, there are questions over corruption. They continue to swirl around FIFA's decision to overturn the red card handing to USA player Folarin Balogun, after Donald Trump admitted that he personally called Gianni Infantino, the FIFA president, to get the decision overturned. We've even heard from the Commons chair of the Commons Sport Committee, Caroline Dynage, today. She's urged Keir Starmer to appeal to the world football governing body, FIFA, to quash the red handed to England's Gerald Conser in that game last night. Here's Thomas Tuchel suggesting the same thing.
14: Where does this start and where does this end now? Can we overturn it or not overturn it, or what's going on? Yeah, where to draw the line? This is the question that I ask. I have no answer to that. Where does this end now? Do we appeal if a yellow card is not a yellow card? Do we think it's not a red card, or who thinks it? Where does this start and where does this end?
15: Could Harry maybe ask Donald Trump to?
14: Maybe, yeah. That's a good starting point.
13: It's, I mean, I actually took the course to be an assistant referee. So I am a qualified lino, as they call it, in the trade.
29: Okay.
13: I mean, I can barely remember any of it. But the point is that the referee is in charge on the pitch. I mean, that is the point. And every decision you make affects the play. So the idea that you start undoing things afterwards, just it's not just about the next game. It's about the impact it had on the game you just had. So I find it all quite astonishing. I mean, I'm a big fan of Caroline's. And I think, you know what, it's open season, so why the hell not? Why not put in a call? But it is starting to make the sort of governing body in football look like a bit of a joke. It's a real concern that they've gone down the route that they've gone.
29: All right, well, let's wrap that one up and turn our attention to Nigel Farage, because he finds himself at the centre of another sleaze investigation after the Times discovered the reform UK leader did not declare benefits, including staff, security and housing, by the crypto gambler George Cotterill, also known as Posh George. Farage was already facing questions over a £5 million gift from the Thai-based crypto billionaire Christopher Harborne, which is subject to an investigation by the Parliamentary Standards Commissioner. Speaking to Times Radio earlier, Labour's Housing Minister Steve Reid said this.
4: Farage should be coming out right now and answering questions on shows like yours, John, to show that he did nothing wrong. Instead, he's gone into hiding. That isn't what somebody who's got nothing to hide does. This really does stink to high heaven, and I think Nigel Farage needs to get out there and face this up and explain what he's really, really been doing, because the British public want all political parties, all politicians, to play by the same rules.
29: The Times today reporting, this is the Times and Sunday Times Insight Investigation Team who've been running this, and the Times reports today that George Cotterill was handing out a business card printed with a Reform UK logo and Nigel Farage's official email address. That's despite having said he had no formal role in the party, which was one of the reasons why he said this was a gift and not a donation. So that's something to throw in. Of course, Nigel Farage and Reform refute that these donations needed to be declared. They say that that's not the case, and they continue to sort of do away with the story. And meanwhile, today ministers have announced plans to restrict overseas voters moving to the UK and giving more than £100,000 in political donations for a year after their arrival. That was announced in the House earlier today. So there is a growing swell, Joe, of issues surrounding Nigel Farage. Just your overview, first of all, on whether Nigel Farage is in trouble.
13: I think it's still, I would say that on a rules basis, if you just simply look at the rules, the challenge with all of this is there are rules and there are the spirit of the rules. And that's where there's always grey areas and concerns that emerge. But the bigger issue that I think is really, really becoming apparent is that Nigel Farage appears to be quite rattled by the questions that he's being asked, his appearances, his media sort of interviews, when he's been doorstepped by cameras. He is struggling, I think, to be Nigel Farage. Nigel Farage kind of would always be able to be sort of very confident.
29: Ride it out.
13: Yeah, just kind of, there's nothing to see here, and would be very, I suppose he would sort of instill confidence in other people. If you kind of like him or you're interested in him, you would go, yeah, there's nothing to see here. The problem is he is looking more rattled by this. And so are others in the party. It was quite odd yesterday to see Robert Jenrick, one of their spokespeople, out and about defending Nigel. You know, it's the sort of thing Nigel himself should have been doing. Mm. It's odd to get someone else to defend your position. Because primarily it's not supposed to be a party matter, it's supposed to be personal. So why is somebody for the party then doing the bidding on his behalf? You kind of, you're sending mixed signals all the time. So I think the interesting bit is that he's potentially been incredibly cavalier and hasn't really appreciated the sort of scrutiny that when you're in public life and what you're doing, what that involves. And the other side of it is that he potentially has taken money and has really not considered at all the optics and how the authorities look at this, how he will, I suppose, how people will respond more generally. Will people think, you know, it's, I mean, it couldn't be more wonderful a story that the guy who is the concern, the bigger concern now, his nickname is Posh George, doesn't really work, does it, with the man of the people, Nigel Farage. So I think it's, I always think the money stuff is incredibly, I think it's incredibly frustrating because it actually takes us away from the stuff that matters. You know, it doesn't help people solve the cost of living crisis and stuff. So I think if anything, it will irritate a lot of people. I think they'll be frustrated by the debate, but I think there will be questions that are going to follow him around.
29: Yeah, we've got the issues of Nigel Farage's property, the £5 million gift from Christopher Harborne added into this mix as well. And by the way, Farage has been referred to the Parliamentary Commissioner for Standards. He was referred on Sunday over these gifts, as he calls them, from George Cotterill. Let me give you the rules on this. So the code states that all new MPs must declare any registrable benefits received in the 12 months before their election. The test for one of these benefits is something that might reasonably be thought by others to influence his or her actions or words as a member of Parliament. Donations or gifts that could not reasonably be thought by others to be related to membership of the House or to the members' parliamentary activities or political activities do not

0: evening.
1: Hello, thanks for being with us, Liam. Look, I'm going to take you back to your days at the Brexit party. You know George Cotterill. I'm not sure whether he was called Posh George back in those days, was he?
0: He's always been Posh George.
1: How would you describe him? Just sort of, if you can take us to the time when you were at the Brexit party and what involvement George Cotterill had.
0: George is someone that believes in the cause. He's someone that gets on with Nigel, and he's a friendly character. I do find it fascinating reading some of the reports today, sort of painting this web of all these nefarious movements. Apparently, you know, Range Rovers driving down the road is a sign of, you know, nefarious action at play. He's a rich man. He's a fairly nice man. He's a gregarious man. He's someone that really deeply cares about the cause and has been by Nigel's side since he was young. Incidentally, there are other Nigel advisors that have been with him since he was 16. They were 16. Some of them went to state school in Birmingham. Some of them went to state school in Clacton. And they've been by Nigel's side for decades now. And they're good at what they do. George obviously is a wealthy individual. He has been quite busy and has never had a formal role with the party. That's fine. I'm very interested. There's a lot written in these articles, almost none of which seems to be new.
1: I think it's fair to say that the heat is on Nigel Farage, and the revelation here is that Cotterill was providing cash to Nigel Farage, a bit like Harborne, in the run up to the election. There is one amount which is declared after the election. And we should just sort of add in the context of George Cotterill as well. He is a convicted criminal. He did serve time in the United States. So we should be clear that that is also part of his history. He'd been caught agreeing to launder money for undercover agents posing as drug traffickers in an FBI sting operation. And so we do need to add that sort of into the context of him.
0: I mean, it's been added many times.
1: Yeah, but I want to point that out for the record.
0: Years ago, and I mean, he's literally written a book about his time in jail, and he's written a book about what he learned, a book which is very much aimed at helping law enforcement stop similar things happening ever again, which also doesn't seem to get mentioned. Look, there is a diverse group of young men around Nigel. I've been on your show many times, Kate, and I'm always surprised. I like to think you know me just about well enough to know that I'm not some, you know, evil sort of nefarious character. But it always does fascinate me how I think the attacks on the Sunday Times by people around Farage are wrong. Gabriel Pogram is a man with a job to do. But what is also true is there is an audience for a certain type of genre of story around Nigel Farage.
1: But this is politics. And it happened to Keir Starmer as well, Liam.
0: Joe is absolutely right about the fact that there's a head of steam around this story right now. And there is a clear reason why a lot of these old lines and claims about George have been dug up now to keep that head of steam going. I don't think, you know, the journalists doing that are doing anything bad. They're serving an audience who want to read a type of story. They want to share it. They want to get angry about it. But we've learned very little that is new. And fundamentally, Jo was right about her analysis of the comms around this story. And I don't think it's all been handled very well. But fundamentally, it comes down to two questions. Does the British public think that Nigel Farage says things that he doesn't believe? No. I think he's, in terms of the things that he says, you can like them or dislike them, but I think the public trusts that he actually believes what he says. And the second problem, the question that it boils down to is, does the British public have a problem with people that have lives outside of politics and do business and start businesses and take risks before they join public? Actually, I'd argue that the British public is crying out for a little bit more of that, rather than people that swim around in the political pond feeding out of the same trough for years and years. Sorry to mix my metaphors there, but for years and years and years. And I don't think the British public mind.
1: Yeah, well, he's got a question about class. He's also

0: got really to convince the parliamentary standards office as well, hasn't he?
1: I can't speak. Let me be very clear. And I told your producer before I came on, I haven't been around him for several years now, and I don't know the ins and outs of these recent allegations, and I can't speak to the veracity of them or not. I do want to make one other point, and I want to make this really strongly. I was listening to a rival radio show earlier where they were sort of talking dismissively about the idea that Nigel needs security. And they were saying, oh, there's people in Labour that have it worse. There's people in Tories that have it worse. That is rubbish. Okay. You know, Nigel Farage has a deep well of support in this country, but there is a large proportion of the British public and a large proportion of the activist class that think it is completely acceptable to insult, harass and even attack him. And I've toured with him around the country, and the threat to his personal safety is absolutely real. And the and what makes it worse and what compounds it is that the police and this and the institutions within this country consistently fail to take it seriously. I was in the office when a rabble of so-called environmentalist protesters broke into our office, grabbed our paperwork, threw it on the ground, thrust cameras in our face and laid on the floor shouting threats at us. And we called the police. No fewer than 12 police cars turned up. They stood in the corridor and they declared it a legitimate protest. And they told us, in no uncertain terms, we would have to call our own private security if we wanted to get them removed from the office. We didn't have private security on hand at that point, and we had to contact and cut a deal with a private security firm. It took about 4 to 6 hours for that process to come and for them to come. And then the police very kindly observed as they were removed from the office. There was researchers, young people that were absolutely terrified, people that were working on it. It is only the last 2 years when Nigel Farage has been popular and really people are starting to claim that
0: Let Joe get a question in.
2: You've raised a really important point, and I've worked in politics for many years, and I would say that, you know, lots of people can claim that they are more at risk than somebody else, and I think your points about Nigel are incredibly valid. But I also think that there are a couple of things that, as if you step back and think about the communications of this, the risk is actually that people don't really like to be reminded about large sums of money, that no matter where it goes or what it's being spent on, it's not helpful for politicians to be linked to wealth and sort of, you know, the murkiness of things that have sort of been handed over and what did or what was or wasn't required for that money. I think, you know, there were a couple of recent interviews where Nigel got himself really angry about the idea of had he spent it all on security. And I think that's the completely separate point, is that it doesn't appear that it has all been spent on security. He sort of got himself a bit tied up in knots. And I think that's what's been quite unfortunate, because there are two arguments going on here. And I think fundamentally, if he has been so at risk, which I do not doubt, and having been shoved about by cameramen and had sort of, you know, nasty stuff sent to me on email and on X and places like that, when I am a nobody in the grand scheme of things, but I had it over 20 years, I can imagine how hard that is. So I don't want to do down that point, but you must recognise that the handling of this is actually sort of undoing the arguments that you're trying to make about what that money might have been spent on.
1: I disagree and disagree with that, but I think it's fairly reasonable. I hope you'll understand, I'm not going to sit here and criticise my former colleagues for how the comms plan they've put together around this. Of course, I would have done things differently had I been making the decisions about the comms plan here. Why does Nigel get a little bit rattled by this? He has genuinely had a difficult time. He genuinely made career sacrifices, family sacrifices, incredible financial sacrifices in that 20 years when he was with UKIP. UKIP were called fascist, they were called fruitcakes and loonies, they were chased, followed and harassed, and he stuck with it for 20 years. And I tell you, he really didn't like it. And just when these allegations are alleged to have happened, you know, he was really seriously not considering going back into politics. Because, and I spoke to him and he really wasn't. It was not an act. So I think, he's brilliant at answering questions, and it's probably notable that he hasn't answered these very well because he's usually so good. And I think it is quite personal for him. He regrets not having a high-flying career in the city, and why the hell should he not?
0: Yeah, Liam. And
1: also the other thing is, I get Joe's point about this is not America. And the British public do have a weird fetish for obsessing about politics and their private lives, and particularly their income. And it is really sometimes a bit of a restraint on our politics. We refuse to give politicians a pay rise. They're on £70,000, which now is a mid to entry
0: right,
1: level
0: Liam,
1: salary. In
0: we
1: any
0: do
1: type
0: need
1: of
0: to program. Wrap up. I'm so sorry, but we are running out of time, sadly. Liam Deacon, thank you. Always appreciated. It's great to hear someone come into bat as well against, you know, some of this. It is important to hear all sides. Liam Deacon there, communications consultant, former head of press for the Brexit Party. It's Joe Tanner, it's Kate Borsay. It is the evening edition on Times Radio with Handelsbanken, where banking and wealth management come with a personal touch. 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
0: It is Kate Borsay, it's Joe Tanner as well. Look, a couple of messages here. Oh my God, says Mel, Reform were all over Starmer for his glasses, then Farage pockets £5 million and thinks it's totally fine. The British public are fed up of double standards. Look, the issue here is if George Cotterill was providing three staff to work on Nigel Farage's social media before the general election, surely that relates to political activities. And surely Nigel Farage needs security because of his political activities. So, I mean, I would say the argument for investigation is strong. These items, there is a good chance that they should have been declared because of what it was. You know, three social media people before the general election. If that's not issuing cooking recipes and how-to tutorials on car mechanics, is it?
2: That is
0: clearly for political reasons.
2: But, you know, there are people that will invite a politician to dinner, you know, take them to a restaurant, and they have to think seriously about declaring that as a gift and what that might mean, because during that conversation, all sorts of stuff can be said. You know, there is also, Kate, a lobbying register, and the sort of company that I work for, if I even just send an email to a politician inviting them to an event that has a line in it that explains what that event's about, I have to register that as a registrable activity to say that I have approached somebody on somebody else's behalf to talk about an issue. So why am I governed by those sorts of rules?
0: So you have lobbied.
2: So there are huge rules.
0: An invite is also
2: have to go through. So why is it that this is okay when there's money changing hands?
0: There are now quite a few different investigations. Well, there's quite a few referrals to the Parliamentary Commissioner for Standards underway. We'll see where this gets to. Joe Tanner, it's always great to see you, Joe. Thank you for being with us. This is the evening edition. It's Times Radio. Plenty more to come.

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1: It is 8 o'clock. This is Kate Borsett, the evening edition. Thanks for being with us. Now coming up, will a damning review exposing widespread cronyism, corruption and sexual abuse finally force the police service to change its culture? We'll speak to Deputy Commissioner of the Metropolitan Police Service, or former Deputy Commissioner of the Metropolitan Police Service, Matt Jukes, on what he makes of these extraordinary findings. That and a bit of Prince Harry. That is after the latest news headlines with Rob Malarkey.
2: Kate, thank you. Good evening. President Trump says he personally intervened and asked FIFA to review a United States footballers' one-match ban at the World Cup. Trump called the president of world football's governing body, Gianni Infantino, about Florin Balogun's red card in the United States match against Bosnia-Herzegovina, calling the referee's decision unfair. An appeal by the United States' next opponents, Belgium, has been rejected. The Times' chief sports correspondent, Matt Lawton, says it's an embarrassing situation for Infantino.
3: The fact of the matter is UEFA have torn into FIFA, basically making the point that they've not really followed the rules here. VAR is there for a reason. If the red card is given, it stands. It is an absolutely extraordinary development in having this player's suspension lifted.
2: Migrant workers are still bringing in family members at a ratio as high as 15 for every worker, despite new restrictions set in 2024. Home Office figures show 12 health and care workers from Cameroon sponsored a total of 180 family members to join them in the UK in the year to March. The former Home Secretary, Lord Blunkett, says more should be done to enforce the rules.
4: If people are taking the mick, I put it no stronger than that, then we should come down like a ton of bricks. And the rules were changed, both by the Conservatives and more recently by the Labour government. They are pretty tough rules. And my question back to everybody is, who's enforcing them?
2: Britain has joined Poland, Finland and the Netherlands in announcing significant progress on a new defence funding scheme. The multilateral defence mechanism is designed to help channel more money into rearming allied nations. It comes ahead of this week's NATO summit in the Turkish capital Ankara, where President Trump is expected to put pressure on European members to increase the scale of their defence spending. NATO's former Deputy Supreme Allied Commander for Europe, General Sir Richard Shirreff, says Sir has let the nation down with its defence pledging.
5: He's also talked very eloquently in NATO circles and internationally about the need for nations to step up, member states to step up in defence terms to meet the threats of the age, particularly the threat from Russia, and he's demonstrated that he's fallen short. So I'm afraid, no sympathy.
2: RAF fighters were scrambled last week after a Russian warplane flew close to the Royal Navy's flagship HMS Prince of Wales. It's claimed the maritime reconnaissance and anti-submarine aircraft repeatedly performed unsafe and unprofessional approaches and also dropped devices to detect and track submarines. The incident took place as Britain's carrier strike group operated in the High North alongside NATO allies. Prince Harry has arrived in the UK amid confusion over where he would stay during his visit. The Duke of Sussex asked to spend one night at Buckingham Palace, but was told his acceptance of the King's offer was too late. He was also told his presence could compromise his father's constitutional position, with a High Court judgment expected tomorrow. And the British wildcard Arthur Ferry is locked in a tense fifth set as he targets a place in the quarterfinals at Wimbledon. He's up against the former world number three Grigor Dimitrov in centre court action right now. It's gone to a fifth set and Ferry has just taken a 6-5 lead. The winner will face the ninth seed Flavio Cobolli of Italy on Wednesday for a place in the semi-finals. For a roundup of the news on demand, find the Times Radio news briefing on the Times Radio app.
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1: It is the Evening Edition. It's Kate Borsay with you until 10 o'clock this evening. It is Times Radio, of course. Coming up in this hour, we'll talk about police leadership in just a few moments' time with the current Deputy Commissioner of the Metropolitan Police, Matt Jukes. We'll also talk about the fallout between UEFA, Europe's governing football governing body, and FIFA, the world governing body for football, over the decision to overturn a red card for the USA striker Florin Balogun. He'll now play this evening, later this evening, against Belgium. It's caused a lot of unrest in the football community and beyond. We'll speak to David Bernstein, the former chair of the Football Association, about that. Prince Harry's now in the UK. We'll talk about his plans, or what his plans are not, after an invite to stay at Buckingham Palace was rescinded, we understand, today. We'll head over to Washington for the Trump dump, and we'll take a peek inside tomorrow's paper just before nine. So it'll be a busy hour ahead. Now, an independent review has discovered common themes within the police, which include cronyism, nepotism, corruption and abuse of position for sexual purposes. Those are some of the extraordinary findings from the Police Leadership Commission, published today and co-chaired by the former Labour Home Secretary Lord Blunkett, who of course spoke to John Pienaar earlier, and the former Conservative Justice Minister Lord Herbert, who was on with Breakfast today, actually. The College of Policing began the commission in October to identify challenges to help future-proof the service. Since 2018, the police watchdog has begun over 130 investigations into senior members of the police. Well, joining me now is the other co-author of the report, Deputy Met Police Commissioner Matt Jukes, who joins us tonight. Matt, good evening to you.
8: Good evening, Kate.
1: Do you find this pretty embarrassing reading? Cronyism, nepotism, corruption, the abuse of position by senior police leaders for sexual purposes. This feels like it should belong in a different era, doesn't it?
8: There are some really uncomfortable messages throughout this report, some messages about the way we have led the service, but also a central message, which is about the remarkable men and women who are leading brilliantly in the service, despite several features. And that includes a postcode lottery in terms of how people are selected and promoted, a real concern about us being drawn increasingly into culture wars, and a pattern of underinvestment. But I shouldn't steer off the difficult points that you go to in your introduction, Kate. There are really damaging moments for policing. We know that across all levels of our forces. But when leaders behave badly, it has a particularly impactive effect. And of course, I say that in the backdrop of many, many men and women performing that task incredibly, but they deserve better support than they've had from governments, from the service as a whole, and we are really pointing some strong recommendations in this report.
1: I'm going to go to perhaps the most shocking of these revelations first of all, Matt, and I'll just ask you to be as open as you can on this. The abuse of position by police leadership for sexual purposes. What are we talking about there?
8: So what we've seen this in the Met, sadly. I've seen it in other forces. We've seen individuals who take that hierarchical position, that position of authority, and use it to groom younger officers, sometimes junior officers, and most often, but not always, female officers. So people who are abusing that position of trust which they've been given. And it's one of the reasons why the emphasis in this report on fair, objective promotion processes is so critical. We need to make sure we're picking people with the right potential, the right talent, and we need to give all of our colleagues confidence that that's being done fairly.
1: So to sum it up, young female officers are being told by senior leadership that they will be put in an advantageous position, or it might be advantageous for them to start a sexual relationship or have some sort of offer a sexual favour to a senior member of the police in order to fast track their promotion. And they might be offered that as an opportunity to excel their career.
8: I think often it's the reversal of that power dynamic, which is, you know, the most concerning element. It's the male officer taking advantage, clearly, of that situation. It's what you're alluding to there. And sometimes it's not really necessarily for promotion. It can just be the exploitation of moments when people are vulnerable in other ways, and power creates a distorted dynamic. And, you know, in the Met, we're seeing three times as many colleagues stand up and whistleblow, call out these behaviours, these wrongdoings when they see them, these and others. And we've exited three times as many people from the organisation as we typically had in previous years. So policing is applying itself to these questions. But the report that we've published today focuses on a whole range of interventions which can give the public and colleagues confidence that the very best in policing, and we've got amazing people leading in policing, can outshine and disrupt those people who have impacted trust and confidence.
1: The likelihood is, I mean, I've got here the data from the report that since 2018, the police watchdogs began 78 investigations relating to chief officers. 47 have involved chief constables. Is the likelihood that those figures are in actuality going to be much higher? Because a lot of these incidents just won't have been reported, Matt, because of the sensitive nature of it all.
8: So there's a wide range of investigations reflected in those behaviours that have been reported, and the thresholds for starting investigations are justifiably very low. But we have seen cases proven, and we know that misconduct is underreported, and any instances of misogynistic and violent behaviour, violence against women and girls in wider society, are often underreported. So we're paying real attention to these questions within the service, and we really want to turbocharge the very best of leadership with a really strong fast stream that picks up talent within our organisation, women and men who can come through and change the character of the service. And many of us, and I hope I'd be included amongst this, have really tried hard on these issues across the years. And we've done that despite leadership development in policing being chronically underinvested compared to other sectors like the military. So some very uncomfortable messages, some things for us and government to reflect on. But there is in all of this a clear signal that policing, and you're asking these questions, Kate, because policing is important to our lives in Britain. It's important to the victims of domestic abuse, the victims of crime in our neighbourhoods every day, and it's important in general to our sense of well-being. So the way that's led shouldn't be a postcode lottery.
1: Yeah.
8: Should be more consistent.
1: It's also paid for by the taxpayer, so it's in all of our interest to make sure that there's transparency there. And in this report, I absolutely welcome that. Those leadership, those officers in leadership, Matt, who have abused their position, whether it's for sexual favours, whether they have recruited in their own image, whether it's been cronyism, whether there's been corruption there at all. How would you describe them? Let's just be really honest about this. There presumably is no place in the police force for people who operate in this way. How would you describe them simply?
8: Yeah, those individuals have got no future in policing. You know, we expect people to go out on the streets and show enormous physical courage and moral courage. They deserve to be well led. And again, you know, I should stress there are many people delivering that leadership. Whatever level in the organisation they're doing that, we need to know that we are all role models in the way that we conduct ourselves. And in order to test that really rigorously, we need to take this out of the hands of inconsistent local processes that, as you pointed to, are vulnerable at least to the allegation of favouritism or nepotism, to inconsistency. We need to see people moving within the service and around the service, within forces and across the country, to make sure we've got great, curious, disruptive leadership in different places. And we see that, and we see it making a real difference for communities, but it is still too much of a lottery in terms of whether you as a talented individual are going to get picked up, identified, and you will be worrying at that time whether somebody else is being favoured.
1: Yeah, gosh, you would, you would just hope, and it should be the case, that if you are talented and you're a bright prospect, that there should be a path for you. And that's clearly not always been the case, as your report highlights. Going forward, you've got this new leadership fast stream. It's the largest talent scheme ever introduced into policing. At least 400 people should be recruited onto the scheme each year. So you've sort of set that target there. And one of the issues that we've mentioned is senior leaders picking people in their own image. So to that point, will this new leadership fast stream have particular quotas or soft quotas that a certain percentage of that intake, that 400 people intake each year, must be female or must be from a particular ethnic background? How are you going to ensure that they're not just, you know, again, people in, you know, picking people in their own image?
8: The service is always going to recruit, select and promote in the end on merit. It's an enormously important principle. And if it's ever been compromised in the ways that we found some certainly concern about and some evidence of, if it's ever been compromised, then that is very damaging.
1: And can someone maybe make their own referral to that? Presumably, in order to get into the leadership fast stream, you have to be recommended by a senior leader. In order to make this equal across the board, can people nominate themselves for this scheme?
8: Well, what we're aiming for, and these systems will be designed further in the implementation of the review's recommendations, is a system which is open for people who are outside policing to come in. So absolutely nominate themselves and bring that breadth of perspective and diversity of background into the organisations, but also to pick up people in service. And to your point, we intend the selection for these kind of systems to be national, to be nationally moderated, to be a long way away from individual decision makers, so those kind of blocks and barriers don't play. But it is important to say we've seen real progress in terms of gender in the force. We've seen better representation, not yet the 50-50 we'd aspire to at chief officer level and in other ranks, but our progress in relation to race is much less. And we, of course, are going to pay attention to and make sure there are specific considerations to being a service which is capable of being trusted and by its communities and representing them, but in the end making sure we select people based on their merit.
1: Yeah, but making sure that there is a representation there, presumably, of people from different ethnic backgrounds as well as different gender, maybe even people of across all equality measures effectively.
8: Yeah, I mean, we've I've policed several places across the UK and currently policing in London. You know, we're a global city, people drawn from all over the world, all sorts of heritages, and people with different identities, you know, living within the UK many, many generations into that journey. And that richness is in our city. And in order to understand that city, we have to reflect that in the service. And we've got to be, there's a business case for that. Many, many business reviews will tell you more diverse organisations perform better. There is a business case for that kind of intervention to make sure we are bringing in diverse perspectives, diverse experiences and representing our communities. And that's not new. That's something which in...
1: But it's just making sure that those are in leadership positions, I suppose.
8: Yeah, that's what we need to do with the fast streaming here, really, is make sure we don't wait a generation. So, you know, it has taken me 31 years in policing now, 30 years to reach my current level. We can't wait a whole generation for the change in perspective that those brilliant people who are joining the service now are bringing. At the same time as recognising there are great people within our organisations now who we want to lift up and move through at pace. And so one of the examples of something we want to do is introduce a rank of senior constable to basically value those people who don't progress to be chief officers, superintendents, senior leaders, but people who are showing real leadership at the front line. And so they are a big influence on our teams.
1: Yeah. Matt, it's been great to speak to you. Thank you for answering those questions, honestly. The Police Federation today describing this review as a watershed moment for policing. Matt Jukes is Deputy Met Police Commissioner. Great to speak to you, Matt. Thank you. This is the Evening Edition. It's Times Radio. It's Kate Borsay. 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Coming up, more on FIFA. We'll speak to the former FA chairman, David Bernstein, about just what is going on, what is allowed, and have FIFA, have they conducted a massive misstep here, essentially. That's all on the way. Stay with us.
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1: It is the Evening Edition. It's Kate Borsay. Arthur Ferry is through to the quarterfinals of Wimbledon. We'll find out how he did it later on with Lisa O'Sullivan, who's been on centre court at Wimbledon today. A Brit doing incredibly well after that England result today. We are flying high on the sporting front, folks. We really are. Is it the same for FIFA and the United States, though? Let's see. President Donald Trump has confirmed that he spoke to FIFA boss Gianni Infantino after the USA striker Falarin Balogun was awarded a red card in their round of 32 tie against Bosnia-Herzegovina.
15: So I saw the play. I understand sports really well. And that wasn't a foul. That wasn't even an infraction. That was two guys running full speed that happened to crash into each other. This referee, who is a little bit suspect, if you check his past, he made a call that nobody could believe. You know, even people on the other side. He didn't do anything wrong. And he's our best player, or one of our best players, a very vital player. And he gave him a red card. I didn't know what that meant. I didn't think it meant much. Then I started hearing that that means he can't play in the next game. Yes, I asked for a review by FIFA. I got him to do it.
1: Donald Trump there. Well, Balogun should be serving a suspension tonight when the USA play Belgium in their last 16 tie, but is now expected to play. Trump said he'd asked Infantino to review the decision, but has denied outright ordering the FIFA boss to overturn the decision, instead saying that FIFA had reached a really brilliant decision. UEFA have criticised the decision and called it unprecedented, incomprehensible and unjustifiable. So there you go, governing bodies at odds. David Bernstein is the former chair of the Football Association. Welcome, David. Thank you for being with us.
16: Pleasure.
1: How would you describe this decision by FIFA and the apparent influence, whatever that is, in the full throttle of it, from Donald Trump?
16: You know, just listening to that last snippets you played of Trump speaking, it's absolutely typical that he would then try and attack the integrity of the referee. You know, this is absolute Trump and his normal vicious approach to people. And the relationship between Trump and Infantino, which has got much too close with this rather ridiculous peace award that FIFA made to Trump, the whole thing has got out of hand. And I can just visualise a situation where Trump picks up the phone to his pal and makes an offer that Infantino finds difficult to refuse. So the whole thing is absolutely awful, and I think it tarnishes what is a very successful World Cup, I think, in general. But I think this tarnishes the World Cup.
1: Yeah. So you suspect that Donald Trump may have given FIFA an offer they couldn't refuse.
16: Well,
1: I mean, it's really hard for us to say, isn't it? We do know that Donald Trump asked FIFA to look at the red card. FIFA say they've looked at it and they've made this decision, which is really unusual, isn't it? I mean, we sort of can't say enough. FIFA's code doesn't permit appeals against straight red cards. That was what FIFA said afterwards, after the game. That was what US Soccer confirmed after the game, said the sanction couldn't be challenged, and yet here we are. And the referee, as you say, I mean, I haven't talked about this yet on the show, but he called the referee suspect, and we had a little look at him on the team here. The referee was Rafael Klaus. He sent off Balogun after a video review. He's a Brazilian referee. He was accused of match fixing in 2023, but there was absolutely no proof found at all that that had happened. So for Donald Trump to sort of weigh into that point seems a little unprofessional for the president of a country hosting the tournament. I mean, does this then mean that actually England should make a call about the red card given to Kwanzaa?
16: Sorry, I had the cross line there. One of your other people was speaking across you.
1: Oh, sorry. Does this mean that it's open season with FIFA and that England, the FA, should put in, would you, if you were still in position at the FA, David Bernstein, put in a call to FIFA about the red card received by Kwanzaa for England?
16: No, I would definitely not. I think this is a one-off. I don't think we should anyway generalise from it. I think, you know, Trump is Trump and he does things and gets away with things that nobody else can do.
1: But surely it's worth a go, isn't it, based on the evidence surrounding Balogun?
16: It may be worth a go, but it's not right. It's fundamentally wrong to do that. And I'm a believer in sort of proper behaviour and trying to play by the rules. So I would not want to follow that. And I doubt if anybody else was... They might joke about it a bit, but I don't think any other countries will literally really try and do this, because it's very unlikely that we will succeed in any case. I don't think anybody else could emulate the power of the President of the United States.
1: Well, look, thank you for being with us, David. Really appreciate it. David Bernstein there, former chair of the Football Association. Thank you for being with us. Now, a bit of a royal mix-up today. Prince Harry, who arrived in the UK in the last hour or so, will not be staying at Buckingham Palace, even though his spokesperson claimed he'd formally accepted an invitation to do so. According to the palace, Harry simply missed the deadline to respond to King Charles. Sources say every effort was made to accommodate the Duke, but staff needed an answer by the end of last week as a courtesy. Let's speak to Jenny Bond, former BBC Royal Correspondent. Jenny, it's great to speak to you. Thank you.
17: Okay, hi.
1: How do we sum this up? Is it a breakdown in communications between the King and the Duke of Sussex?
17: It's an unholy mess, isn't it? It really is the most awful mess. I can't understand what's gone on here. I think both sides have behaved quite badly, actually. Harry should have made his intentions quite clear earlier. Buckingham Palace shouldn't be so stuck on this protocol. Goodness me, I can put someone up at a moment's notice, you know. I know it's not Prince Harry, but anyone can make a bedroom ready, and there's a lot of bedrooms at Buckingham Palace. Quite apart from Buckingham Palace, why does it have to be there? I mean, the St James's Palace down the road. He could stay with his dad at Clarence House, or the St James's Palace where Beatrice has an apartment. There's various other apartments there that could be used. I mean, obviously it seems to be the palace is making a point here, and Harry is making a big scene. I mean, why does it have to be so full of drama?
1: Who's in the wrong, Jenny?
17: Well, I think they both are at this stage. I mean, I have said over the last few days that I think... Basically, the people who decide on security, RAVEC committee, which comprises members of the Home Office and Metropolitan Police and also representatives from the royal family, I can't understand why they didn't offer Harry and his family security in the first place. I mean, it's not a massive security bill. He's offered to pay. People say to me, oh, well, why should he pay for himself? Well, he's bringing his own security team. He offered to pay the police for theirs. But you can't hire the Metropolitan Police. You can't hire armed protection here. And that's what he feels he needs, armed protection. His people can't be armed in the UK. He can't buy it and we won't provide it. I don't know. I mean, there's apparently allegedly a document from Al-Qaeda saying that they want Harry assassinated. There are numerous terrorist threats against him, allegedly and apparently, and I think that's very credible. Of course he's a target. I don't think Al-Qaeda or anyone else would worry whether or not he was a working royal. I shouldn't think they bother with the minutiae of that definition. He is a prince, he's royal, he's a target, and I think for this short time he wants to be here with his family, he should have been given protection. He wasn't, and therein lies the rest of the problem.
1: Look, the sort of another added factor to kind of complicate things is the High Court ruling on the Duke's privacy claim against the publisher of the Daily Mail is due to be handed down tomorrow. There had been fears, we hear, this could compromise the King if his son was staying at a royal residence. That's kind of one thing to throw in. And another is that there had been some confusion about whether the stay at Buckingham Palace would guarantee a safe passage in and out of the palace. That was a critical detail, which apparently the Duke's team had been led to believe was on the table. I don't know what the outcome of that was, or whether these are just sort of excuses added into the picture, Jenny.
17: On a recent trip, he was photographed knocking on people's doors. He was looking for an old friend. He appeared to be by himself and just knocking on a few doors and ringing a few bells. I mean, he could walk in and out of the palace. He could drive in and out of the palace. And he's been over here many times on his own. But I get that he is apoplectic, seriously worried, anxious about the safety of his wife and his children after, particularly after what his mother, what happened to his mother, and that has affected Harry in every possible way. I get that. But I just think that if he'd, another point actually, is that if he'd wanted to bring his family over to meet the king, the children's grandfather, why couldn't he have done that quietly? And not done it when he's coming on a working trip with all the publicity that accompanies that, because he's coming to for the countdown to Invictus Games. Why not just slip in and out of the country? Apparently, the family have slipped into, we think it's Portugal. We think, we don't know, that they've been there for a little while with no one apparently troubling them. Why couldn't they have done something similar here?
18: Look, good points to make, Jenny. It's always lovely to speak to you. Thank you for being with us. Jenny Bond there, former BBC Royal Correspondent. Thank you, Jenny. It's Kate Borsey. It's the evening edition on Times Radio. Thank you for being with us, by the way. Coming up, we'll go to the White House, Washington and beyond for the Trump dump. We'll speak to David Charter, the assistant US editor of the Times. We'll talk a little more about matters stateside are going down with that red card being overturned and all the controversy surrounding that. A look ahead to the NATO summit even, and Donald Trump ringing the New York Stock Exchange bell to mark the first day of trading for Trump accounts. Find out what that means after the news with Rob Mullarkey.
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2: Good evening. President Trump has confirmed he asked world football's governing body FIFA to review a United States footballer's one-match suspension at the World Cup. Trump said he called the FIFA president, Gianni Infantino, to discuss following Balogun's red card in the United States round of 32 match against Bosnia-Herzegovina and described the referee's decision as unfair. An appeal by the United States round of 16 opponents, Belgium, has been rejected. An independent review has discovered common themes within the police, including nepotism, corruption and abuse of position for sexual purposes. The Police Leadership Commission was co-chaired by the former Labour Home Secretary Lord Blunkett and the former Conservative Justice Minister Lord Herbert. The College of Policing began the commission in October to identify challenges to help future-proof the service. An eighth Afghan asylum seeker has been charged as part of an investigation into alleged child sexual exploitation in Norwich. The 20-year-old appeared in court after being returned to the UK from the Republic of Ireland. The man faces charges of rape and conspiracy to rape. And the British wildcard Arthur Ferry is through to the quarterfinals at Wimbledon after beating the former world number three Grigor Dimitrov in five sets on centre court. Ferry, the British number three, who's currently ranked 114, won a final set tiebreak 10-7. And will face the ninth seed Flavio Cobboli of Italy on Wednesday for a place in the semi-finals. Don't forget you can set the Times Radio news briefing as your news service on Alexa.
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0: It is that time of night again. Hello, by the way. It's the evening edition. It's Kate Borsi with you until 10, and it is the Trump dump. Every evening at this time, we head over to the White House, Washington and beyond for the very latest in US politics. And I'm joined today by the Times Assistant US Editor, David Charter. Good evening, David.
1: Good afternoon from Washington, D.C.
0: Great to have you with us. Look, Donald Trump hitting the headlines once again. He was missing, wasn't he, for the first, well, for a good few weeks of this World Cup tournament, hosted, of course, on his own soil. But he is well and truly wade his way into the competition now, admitting to asking FIFA to reverse its ban on the USA striker Folarin Balogun's red card. He says he was the United States' best player. This is him in the Oval Office earlier.
2: So I saw the play. I understand sports really well. And that wasn't a foul. That wasn't even an infraction. That was two guys running full speed that happened to crash into each other. This referee, who is a little bit suspect, if you check his past, he made a call that nobody could believe. You know, even people on the other side. He didn't do anything wrong. And he's our best player, or one of our best players, a very vital player. And he gave him a red card. I didn't know what that meant. I didn't think it meant much. Then I started hearing that that means he can't play in the next game. Yes, I asked for a review by FIFA. I got him to do it.
0: There you go. I got them to do a review, Donald Trump said. The intervention by the president of a World Cup host nation has thrust FIFA's disciplinary process into the spotlight. It's prompted an angry response from Belgium, who faced the USA, of course, later on tonight. They made an appeal, Belgium. It was rejected. There was talk of them going to the Court of Arbitration for Sport. I think it's definitely too late for that now. So they must lump it effectively. What's the reaction been like back home over in America to this one, David?
1: Well, Marco Rubio, the Secretary of State, has backed up President Trump, as you can imagine. He's the one who's coming over to Europe as well for NATO. Trump's leaving tonight, of course, coming over as well. And Rubio says that if necessary, he will have diplomatic discussions with the Belgians on the sidelines of NATO, because not only the Belgian government, the European Commission has weighed in and said this doesn't seem to be in accordance with the rules, and seems to be pretty open influenced by Donald Trump with his good friend.
0: UEFA saying that, yeah.
1: UEFA as well as the European Commission, that's right. All the European bodies have weighed in. It's become a bit of a Europe versus America showdown. Where are we going with that?
0: Well, just how it's being received over in the United States. I mean, is anyone outraged by it, or are the USA public taking it very much as a win before the big game tonight?
1: Well, it's the usual division of reaction. I think there'd be a lot of rolling of eyes from Democrats, because Trump quite openly related it to his pressure on the American election system. He hates to lose, and he said that if the Belgians were to win, while America was not allowed to play as best player, then he would say the game was rigged and complained about that. And he said just like I did with the election. And of course, that's exactly what he did. He didn't like the rules of the election. He didn't like that he'd lost under those rules. So he's complained that they were rigged. He'd only just learned the rules yes. of FIFA a few minutes before he made his complaint.
0: He'd never heard of a red card before then, had he?
1: He had no idea what a red card is. In fact, there's no record of Trump watching any of the games so far in the World Cup. And the last one, he was flying back from South Dakota, the last USA game. He was flying back from South Dakota to the White House. So he hasn't taken a lot of interest in the nitty-gritty of the World Cup beyond the enormous crowds which it has drawn to the country until he heard of this injustice against the best player for the USA team.
0: I mean, at least he knows the rules now, I suppose one might say. Do you think he threatened FIFA, David? Do you think he said to FIFA, if you don't make this decision correctly, I'm going to say the whole thing is a fix? The whole thing's flawed. You were referencing there his threat to overturn the election, the last election.
1: He is using the same playbook as he has done to cast doubt on the American electoral system. That because Trump can't allow himself to be a loser or to concede defeat, he will say that it's rigged against him, in the same way that he said that the FIFA would be rigging the competition against the USA in football, because he said how can a player be penalized in the game by being sent off and then be penalized in the next game when it hasn't even been played?
0: Oh my gosh, he's got a lot to learn about football. But then, I mean, he's a striker. There is a chance that Falar and Balogun will score a goal or a winning goal later on this evening, and in which case suddenly then Trump is the hero.
1: Well, this is what he's doing, of course, is playing to the base, playing to almost everything that he does is with one eye on his core supporters. And winning at all costs has always been Trump's modus operandi. And that's how he's built his base, with they expect him to fight with every means necessary to get a win. But what it's done, of course, is it's turned the neutral and probably the rest of the world against Team USA, just when they're really winning hearts and minds. I think, as Martin Samuel writes in The Times, that they were everyone's favourite second team. They were, the plucky American team was doing really well. But now it's really spoiled that feeling, I think.
0: Mm. OK, all right. We'll have to let that one rest. All appeal opportunities have gone, but it has received widespread condemnation from the football community. So in terms of, I don't know, endearing the rest of the world to the US, in terms of the US making strides in football, you know, as you said, you know, they'd really embrace this World Cup. This does feel a little sour. It does feel as if it's been Trumpified a little bit. Let's move on to a NATO look ahead, though, David, if we can, because as you point out, Marco Rubio is in Turkey already. Donald Trump departs tonight to meet with fellow leaders of NATO. Matt Whitaker, the US ambassador to NATO, had this to say about Donald Trump's approach ahead of the summit.
3: President Trump's going to show up, I think, with a very clear message that we agreed to 5%, the United States is leading from the front, and we expect our allies to keep pace. Now, again, it's a little bit asymmetrical, because there are allies that are right there with us, but we have some that are laggards, and we need to make sure that they commit to the growth over the next 5 to 10 years.
0: Okay, well, that is Matthew Whitaker. NATO officials are hoping to placate the president by highlighting a massive $139 billion boost in European defence spending. There are questions, though, as to who will be in the firing line with Donald Trump fast approaching. And Keir Starmer is one of the odds-on favourites so far. David, do you think he's a man on a mission, Donald Trump? Do you think he's up for singling out particular NATO leaders? And could Starmer be a firm target?
1: Yes, I expect Donald Trump to very noisily act in a similar way that he's acted at previous NATO meetings. He's a rather reluctant attendant. He said he's only going to this one because it's in Turkey and he likes President Erdogan of Turkey. We know the White House has been carrying out its own audit of just how fast the members of NATO are keeping up to their promise to get to 5% or 3.5% plus 1.5%, however they're going to do it. And Britain is seen as a bit behind. Mm. It's not the complete laggard of the group, but we know that, for example, with Spain, which is the one that Trump has really singled out before, that there's no love lost at all between the left-wing government of Spain and the right-wing government of Trump. So I expect that they may be singled out again. It will be fascinating to see how he gets on with Prime Minister Meloni of Italy after she hit back at him, saying that Italy doesn't beg to anybody, when he said she was begging for a photograph with him, because they're not exactly front of the queue for investing in defence either. So it could be quite a spiky summit as far as investment is concerned, but There's also the small matter of Ukraine, which Trump has finally turned his attention back to after Iran. And a very interesting briefing today from the White House, with officials suggesting that the conflict is completely frozen. And that's, I think, is an interesting change of tone. Yeah. In Washington, which has before basically said the longer it goes on, the more Ukraine is basically going to slowly lose to Russia. But now for them suggesting that the conflict is frozen suggests to me a slight turning of the tide in recognition that Ukraine is more on an equal footing when it comes to the eventual negotiations to ending the war.
0: The reaffirmation of Article 5, Trump had explicitly told the head of the European Commission, Ursula von der Leyen, and others, that the US wouldn't fight for them. Or he's definitely lent into that. He wants to have a supporting role. And he often throws words and statements around, doesn't he, David, about whether he would come to anyone's rescue or not. It does change on a monthly basis. Do you think he's going to make some quite pointed statements?

0: Donald Trump. He's simply not recognizing how America called on Article 5 after 9/11, which is the only time it's been invoked. It just doesn't seem to register with Trump that ever occurred when he makes those posts. And it is very upsetting to NATO members. And he has made other upsetting comments, of course, about not being on the front lines.
1: Is he due to give a big address, Trump? What's his agenda? Do you know anything about it, David?
0: I'm not sure about a big address.
1: I haven't read it anywhere, I have to say.
0: He's going to have a bilateral with Erdogan, obviously, and I expect a press conference of some kind. So I think that might be where it comes out. We won't not hear from President Trump, but put it that way. There will be opportunities for him to speak, I've no doubt. There's two days. He will not keep quiet publicly for 2 days in when he's in Europe. Or in Turkey, but pardon.
1: Okay. All right. Let's move on to Trump accounts. Now, President Trump rang the opening bell for the NASDAQ and the New York Stock Exchange from the Oval Office today to mark the first day of trading for Trump accounts.
2: When the markets open in just a few minutes.
3: Right now.
2: Oh, Trump accounts will benefit. So ring the bell, Mr. President.
4: I knew that this was happening, but I didn't know. All of a sudden, they see my name on it in the bill, but I'm very proud to have my name. They think it would sell. They said it'll sell better if your name's on. I said, look, leave it on. But I did not. I just want to. I did not ask for it.
1: We'll have to take his word for it, won't we, David? Briefly, what are Trump accounts?
0: So this is money for newborns. So if they've been born under this second Trump presidency, they'll get $1,000 from the US government invested in the stock market. Which their family and other benefactors are allowed to add to if they want. And it's all about, as Ted Cruz said in the Oval Office not long ago, it's making every American child into an instant capitalist so that they will become part of the system and realize how this system is the way that you build wealth in America. And you also recognize that you have a small part, a small ownership in all these companies that are listed on the American Stock Exchange from your birth. And it looks like they've got enough money in it to backdate it a few years to children who've been born within the last 6 or 7 years.
1: Yeah, I think going from January 25, yeah.
0: Oh, right. No, I think they're going to try and take it back to Trump's first presidency.
1: Oh, okay.
0: Well,
1: Good news.
0: I think that's a smaller amount. That's $250 each for the ones born in his first presidency. So, yes, it's an investment account. I believe the Labour government tried something like this a decade or two.
1: Yeah, well, we had child trust funds here, which wasn't necessarily investing. It was definitely saving.
0: Okay.
1: David, we'll leave it there for time, but thank you as ever. We bow to your great knowledge. David Charter there, who's part of course the brilliant US team over in Washington and beyond, bringing you the very latest each day. You can find them in the paper each day and of course online at thetimes.com. 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Cheers, David. It's Kate Borsay. 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
1: Thanks so much for being with us. Let's take a sneak peek.

0: Inside tomorrow's Times then, shall we? In the paper tomorrow, Angela Rayner's been on the radio asking what the government can do to make people happy. Bumblebees have been found to respond to taste by licking their lips. And people coming in on visas from abroad, migrant workers, are still bringing in 15 family members per worker despite new restrictions. There's more detail from Alex Farber, media correspondent for The Times.
1: This is according to Home Office figures, which indicate that as many as 15 individuals are being brought in by every migrant worker, despite the fact that the government has introduced new restrictions. According to the findings, 12 health and care workers from Cameroon sponsored a total of 180 family members to join them in Britain over the 12 months to March. Ghanaian health and care workers brought on average more than 8 family members in the same period. So that meant that 257 workers were joined by more than 2,100 people. And Bangladeshis brought on average more than 5 dependents. So 139 workers were joined by 747 family members. In these statistics have been branded shocking, somewhat unsurprisingly, by the Conservatives.
0: Yeah, now this is a restriction brought in by the Conservatives. And if you're thinking, hang on, how are people still able to bring family members over? It's because the restrictions were introduced in March 2024 while we were still under a Conservative government. It doesn't apply to anyone who arrived in the UK before that. So all those figures that you're hearing about there from you, Alex, relate to people already in the UK in March 2024. So that's just for health and care workers. Last year, the government extended the ban to all migrant workers unless they had a job at degree level or above. So sort of highly skilled professional workers are still allowed to bring dependents to the UK. It is a contentious issue, isn't it, Alex?
1: Yes. So Chris Philp, the Shadow Home Secretary, has called for the restrictions that were introduced to be extended to those to care workers who were already in the country before it was introduced, to try and expand the extent of its powers.
0: Yeah.
1: He said, you know, what we're suffering from here is an abuse of the system.
0: Well, look, there were high ratios among migrant worker groups more generally. We've obviously talked about health and social care workers, but more generally, you've got figures like 1,029 skilled worker visas issued to Pakistanis. They brought in 6,155 dependents, 6 for every worker. Nigerians had nearly 5 times as many dependents as main applicants, and on it goes. The average ratio, 1.3 dependents for every worker, though. So when you average it all out, some of the figures are still quite low.
1: Yeah, that's because of the European factor generally, because Europeans issued with skilled worker visas, they brought in significantly less than one family member each. So that brings the ratio right down. French workers were one of the main recipients of such visas. In the last year, 1,800 people brought in just 700 family members. That's a ratio of less than half for each worker.
0: Yeah, I see where you're going with that. Look, 85% of migrants who arrived in 2019 stayed for at least 5 years, compared with 74% of those who arrived in 2014. So the number staying is also, or has also increased as well. And there are, meanwhile, separate arguments still going on about leave to remain, earned settlement. The government has announced new rules that'll double the time it takes to qualify for settlement from 5 to 10 years. They are under pressure, though, to drop plans to apply the new rules to an estimated 1.6 million migrants already here in the UK. So there are some backbenchers calling for that. And I know we've been speaking to one recently, you know, specifically to do with health and social care workers already here as well. So the government is intent on clamping down on this. But in the interim, I know people will be pretty shocked about the figures of those people already here by March 24, still bringing people over. Should we talk about Angela Rayner on the radio this morning?
1: Yeah, she's coming for your job, it seems like, Kate.
0: She's
1: no longer...
0: Am I in danger is the question there.
1: Well, not according to Tom Peck's sketch in the paper tomorrow. So Angela Rayner did a guest slot on LBC when her first question, her opening question, was what can the government do to keep us all happy? which Tom felt was slightly strange, given that she has been in government until quite recently, and that he suggests that she may have forgotten it was her that introduced the £39 billion investment in social housing, the workers' rights bill, and then actually been forced to resign for not quite paying the correct amount of tax. So it didn't all end well, but she certainly had a hand in where things stand at the moment. But now we've got her on the radio asking about how the government can make people happy.
0: She had a three-hour slot. She was undone, rather, wasn't she, Tom says, by a chap, Abdi from Tower Hamlets. What happened?
1: Well, yes, so she was undone, although perhaps she started from a low base, given that she was up until 4 o'clock in the morning watching the football, suffering from stinging eyes through tiredness. So we're not quite clear the extent to which that's a euphemism for partaking in the celebrations at England's win. But nevertheless, Abdi from Tower Hamlets was her first caller. And in a slightly unexpected turn of events, he spoke at great length about UK-Somaliland relations, something which Tom notes he seemed to know significantly more than his interviewer.
0: Yeah, so he said, look, the government can make me happy by taking a more pragmatic approach to relations with Somaliland. I think I would struggle with that as well. How did Angela Rayner approach it?
1: Well, in response to the question, what would a new prime minister do to keep international maritime routes in the Red Sea secured? She didn't really have much to say. Instead, she tried to turn the conversation, as perhaps the best radio hosts do, to talk about the cost of living crisis, the crisis in social care, or actually, it seemed, any crisis at all. But Abdi was not going to be dissuaded. He didn't even want to talk about the football.
0: Right, OK. Well, he said he'd been lobbying his local MP, Apsana Begum, to sponsor a Somaliland engagement bill, but she hadn't got back to him. That's what he was doing instead of watching at the football. She went straight to a commercial break after Abdi, says Tom Peck. Maybe she needed time to regroup, he said.
1: Yeah.
0: She did end up on safer ground, though, didn't she?
1: Yeah, flexibility at work. And he felt that was something that might chime more neatly with Angela, given her current employment arrangements. Trying to kickstart your career after an unscheduled absence is almost impossible, you know. You've got to put yourself about, take risks, say yes to stuff. Sometimes have tortuous conversations about UK-Somaliland relations live on air when you've had no sleep.
0: Okay. Where she did excel, though, to end on a high, was when it came to placating various angry Scotsmen who weren't coping very well with England's World Cup progress. There we go. All right, let's talk about bumblebees. Should we finish up on them? They do respond to taste. And when they find sweet food, they lick their lips. This is new research. Reese Blakely, the science editor, writes about this in tomorrow's paper. Tell us a bit more.
1: Yes, so this is a study that suggests that insects have different emotion-like responses to tastes, depending on whether they've consumed something sweet, pleasant or unpleasant. And what they think, actually, is this is some sort of indicator that insects might be brainier than is often assumed.
0: Oh, okay, all right. So what happened when they ate a sugary meal?
1: Yeah, sorry, I didn't tell you about the test. So in the test, a bee was put in a transparent container and given liquid through a little pipette. Now, when it was a sugary meal, the bees protruded their glossa, which is their equivalent of a tongue, which the researchers compared to lip licking. But when they were given a bitter or a salty liquid, this led to a certain amount of head shaking and mouth wiping. Reese says it's the appearance of a guest who would not be asking for seconds.
0: Alex, thanks for being with us. Alex Farber is media correspondent of The Times. And these stories are, if they're not up online already at thetimes.com, they soon will be. And of course, all feature in tomorrow's paper. Thanks, Alex.

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1: It is the evening edition. It's Kate Borsay with you. It is at 9 o'clock. Thanks for being with us. Coming up, we'll dive into the Sunday Times revelations surrounding one of Nigel Farage's closest advisers, George Swinfen Cotterill, also known as Post George. He's described as a friend by Farage. And we'll also discuss Prince Harry's impending trip to the UK. He has landed. He's here already. And already attracting a lot of press attention. All of that with the author and broadcaster Peter Hitchens and the author, columnist Lionel Shriver. That's after the news with Rob Malarkey.
2: Kate, thank you. Good evening. President Trump says he personally intervened and asked FIFA to review the one-match suspension given to a United States footballer at the World Cup. Trump called the president of world football's governing body, Gianni Infantino, about Folarin Balogun's red card in the United States match against Bosnia-Herzegovina. An appeal by the United States' next opponents, Belgium, has been rejected. Speaking to this programme, the former chairman of the Football Association, David Bernstein, said it sets a dangerous precedent.
3: The whole thing has got out of hand, and I can just visualise a situation where Trump picks up the phone to his pal and makes an offer that Infantino finds difficult to refuse. So the whole thing is absolutely awful, and I think it tarnishes what is a very successful World Cup, I think, in general. But I think this tarnishes the World Cup.
2: And the Football Association is, according to reports, now considering an appeal against the red card that was shown to England's defender Joel Quansah during their 3-2 win against Mexico. An independent review has discovered common themes within the police, including nepotism, corruption and abuse of position for sexual purposes. The Police Leadership Commission was co-chaired by the former Labour Home Secretary, Lord Blunkett, and the former Conservative Justice Minister, Lord Herbert. The College of Policing began the commission last October to identify challenges to help future-proof the service. Matt Jukes is the Deputy Commissioner of the Metropolitan Police.
4: We've seen individuals who take that hierarchical position and use it to groom younger officers and most often, but not always, female officers. So the emphasis in this report on fair, objective promotion processes is so critical. We need to make sure we're picking people with the right potential, the right talent, and we need to give all of our colleagues confidence that that's been done fairly.
2: Britain has joined Poland, Finland and the Netherlands in announcing significant progress on a new defence funding scheme. The multilateral defence mechanism is designed to help channel more money into the rearming of allied nations. It comes ahead of this week's NATO summit in the Turkish capital Ankara, where President Trump is expected to put pressure on European members to increase the scale of their spending. Two British fighter jets intercepted a Russian spy plane last week after it repeatedly approached one of the Navy's aircraft carriers. The Ministry of Defence condemned the activity, saying the plane passed at low altitude and unnecessarily close to HMS Prince of Wales. NATO's Secretary General Mark Rutte says it shows the alliance's resolve.
5: It also shows the unprofessionalism of the Russians, willing to do this so close to this ship. Of course, that's reckless. It's unprofessional. And again, the UK armed forces did exactly what they needed to do. And this is evidence that we will defend ourselves.
2: Prince Harry has arrived in the UK, albeit amid some confusion over where he would stay during his visit. The Duke of Sussex asked to spend one night at Buckingham Palace, but was told his acceptance of the King's offer was too late. He was also told his presence could compromise his father's constitutional position, with a High Court judgment expected tomorrow. And despite being ranked 114 in the world, the British player Arthur Ferry is through to the quarterfinals at Wimbledon after beating the former world number three Grigor Dimitrov. Ferry, who had to rely on a wild card for his place in the tournament, won a fifth set tiebreak on centre court and is now guaranteed prize money of at least £480,000. He'll play the Italian ninth seed Flavio Caboli on Wednesday for a place in the semi-finals. For a roundup of the news on demand, subscribe to the Times Radio News Briefing on any podcast platform.
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0: It is that time of night again. Hello, by the way. It's the evening edition. It's Kate Borsay with you until 10 o'clock this evening. And tonight is the time when two special guests take us through some of the biggest stories of the day to offer their opinion, their intellect and everything else. The author and broadcaster Peter Hitchens joins us. Good evening, Peter.
1: Hi, Kate.
0: And the author Lionel Shriver is with us as well this evening. Lionel, welcome back. Thanks for being with us.
2: Thank you. It's a pleasure to join you again.
0: Let's get your opinions then, both of you. We'll talk about the Sunday Times Insight investigation into Nigel Farage's closest advisor. He's been working with him for more than a decade. It's been revealed that George Swinfen Cottrell, also known as Posh George, provided extensive financial benefits, including social media staff and security, before the election in 2024, which went undeclared by the Reform UK leader. Cottrell is a former convicted criminal and crypto gambling entrepreneur. Farage has dismissed the report as an establishment hit job. Asked by Sky News Today about the gifts, this was Farage's response.
3: Was it a mistake not to declare the gifts from George Cottrell, sir?
4: You tell your bosses, you harass my family anymore, and I'll take you to serious consequences. That's what your organisation has done this morning. Go away.
0: So not a great response there. Nigel Farage is clearly rattled by this. Just to give you the rules, and Nigel Farage, as you can tell, refutes doing anything wrong at all. The code, by the way, and we should say that that Farage has been referred to the Parliamentary Commissioner for Standards about this story, over this story. He was referred yesterday. And the rules are thus, that the code states all new MPs must declare any registrable benefits received in the 12 months before their election, unless those benefits are thought not to have influenced that MP's actions or words as a member of parliament. Donations or gifts that could not reasonably be thought by others to be related to the membership of the House or to the members' parliamentary or political activities do not need to be registered. And that's the grey area here, is does the supply of three staff to work on Farage's social media before the general election, use of a five-storey Georgian townhouse, would that constitute as a gift that Nigel Farage should have registered? Do those items relate to political activities? If they do, if they are found, yes, they do, then he'll get an almighty ticking off, which could, in extremes, lead to a by-election. That is the extreme. Okay, let's get both of your opinions on this. You can comment on this story or on the headache that seems to be surrounding Nigel Farage from various different angles. Lionel.
2: I have to say, I think the Times is running a bit too large on this story. It's a very long story, and you get every single little detail in Farage's relationship with this fellow, who's quite young, actually.
0: Yeah, he's 32.
2: I know. And he really puts me in mind of the talented Mr. Ripley. He's got that kind of obvious, that a certain amount of surface charm, and is getting away with having a lifestyle that doesn't seem to quite add up. Like, how is he getting away with this? The story is obviously trying to get at Farage. That is the purpose of it. And therefore, it does reek of political purpose. And while I was reading this long account, I was constantly keeping an eye out for a distinction between the unseemly, the unadvisable, and the outright illegal. And there was a lot of unadvisable, like perhaps Farage's close association with someone who has served time in federal prison for wire fraud is not very well considered. But I didn't see a whole lot in this story that really fell into the actionable, the illegal, or even just wild, flagrant violation of parliamentary rules.
0: Yeah, I mean, he's obviously been He's been referred to the Parliamentary Commissioner for Standards. So there is some concern here, Peter. And I suppose the reason why this is important, not just because the Parliamentary Commissioner for Standards is on it now, but because Nigel Farage, there is a clear question here. If you receive money, if you receive three members of staff to work on your social media campaign before the election, if you receive free use of a house and security, do those items relate to political activities, in which case they should be declared? And if they're not declared, then you're not playing by the same rules that every other MP has to play by. That could put you at an advantage. You could be seen, if you declared these, you could be seen to be exposed for the amount of money that you're receiving, the help that you're receiving. What do you think?
4: It's all about appearances, isn't it? There's no suggestion, it seems to me, that any actual wrongdoing has taken place. So,
0: I mean, there has to be a reason why the Parliamentary Commissioner for Standards has taken this up, right?
4: Let the Parliamentary Commissioner take it up. And these things can be extremely technical and difficult and have a lot to do with timing. And I wouldn't presume to judge the outcome of the Parliamentary Commissioner's examination of it. So I'm saying at the moment, nobody can actually say that he's done anything wrong. It just all looks terrible. And when he says it's an establishment hit job, well, it certainly doesn't look as though anybody's trying to help him. That's not necessarily going to fend off the problem that he has. The problem with anybody in politics now is colossal amounts of money are needed to engage in political campaigning, and it almost invariably leads you into trouble. And in the case of a newcomer, the trouble is more likely to come because you can't go to established sources of money, which are generally regarded as respectable and settled. You have to look elsewhere. So, yeah, it's difficulty for him, and I don't think it's going to do him any good, especially since it's combined with the earlier £5 million problem which he faces. So it when he says it's an establishment hit job, he may well be right. On the other hand, it may equally be an establishment hit job which hurts him quite badly. And as he is the only weapon which Reform UK has, and if he is badly held below the waterline, he won't be able to do that properly anymore. It's very politically significant because we don't know if Andy Burnham, for instance, is going to be pushed into holding an election. This hasn't really arisen yet, but there has been since Gordon Brown a general presumption that you don't just walk into Downing Street. If you want to have a mandate, you have to hold an election. So the election could be quite soon, and in that case, if Reform UK is struggling with allegations of this kind, and if Nigel Farage is, as he obviously is, quite ground down by it, it isn't going to do them any good. So it's politically significant. One has to wonder why it's all suddenly come out now, and what is actually behind it all emerging now in such detail. I would expect, I don't know Nigel Farage, I have nothing to do with his party, and I've never met this character or any of the other people who hang around him, but I would have thought quite possibly that a lot of people have known about this for some time.
0: Look, we spoke to the former Brexit Party head of comms, Leon Deacon, about George Cotterill, posh George. He was UKIP's head of fundraising, Cotterill. Here's what he had to say about posh George.
1: George is someone that believes in the cause. He's someone that gets on with Nigel, and he's a friendly character.
0: So short and sweet there, just saying, look, he's not, certainly in Liam's eyes, he's not a shady character. But I suppose when you add it all up, and this is what, of course, is the dangerous thing, this is what was the undoing of Keir Starmer and Boris Johnson, when you're receiving gifts that appear to have political purposes, in the previous 12 months before being elected, they should be declared. There's the issue of the £5 million gift from the British cryptocurrency investor, Christopher Harborne. You know, £5 million, which Farage hasn't really dealt with questions over particularly well. Was it for security? Was it a gift? Was it for something else? It all feels a bit opaque. And so then, Lionel, the main issue here is is whether Nigel Farage is being exposed for poor judgment.
2: Yes, I mean, that's what I meant by poor, you know, ill-advised.
0: Mm.
2: That's just not exercising the best of judgment. And you know, a lot of this has to do with the fact that when you are deciding to run for political office and you are getting a political movement off the ground, you're not necessarily going to be self-examining. You know, it's you're not going to be questioning, second guessing your every little decision, and then only in retrospect does it look as if, oh, that wasn't maybe well judged. I have to say that as an American right now, it can't help but seem awfully small beer when we have an American president who has now benefited to the tune of $2 billion in a year and a half in office.
0: Yeah.
2: So, you know,
0: he's also able to phone up FIFA and ask for a red card to be overturned, something which is unprecedented in World Cup history. So I get that.
2: Oh, pardon me if I'm not impressed.
0: Fair enough. Fair enough for the context on that one. I suppose, look, Peter, to sum this up, there are questions about Nigel Farage at the moment. He's been, and his party have been, ahead in the polls for quite some time, so it is fair that he receives the same scrutiny as any other person who is leading the polls. Keir Starmer's judgment has been questioned. The people surrounding him and his judgment of them, all that's been questioned, you know, Mandelson and everyone else. And there is the question, really, of Nigel Farage, according to the polls, future Prime Minister, and actually whether this is a moment of reckoning for him. I mean, look, if these investigations find against him, he could receive a suspension from the House of Commons. If that suspension's longer than 10 working days, a recall petition is triggered, which means that voters in his Clacton constituency have 6 weeks to sign a petition. If they say they want Farage to lose his seat, if more than 10% of voters say that, then a by-election is triggered. Now, there's a lot of ifs and buts here, but that is
5: there
0: the
5: are,
0: seriousness. That is the seriousness of this. We have to think about this.
5: It occurs to me, Kate, that if it were pushed to a by-election, that he might well fight and win it.
0: He does still remain popular in Clacton.
5: We have to think about him as
0: a future Prime Minister.
5: His actual hardcore support won't be affected by this at all.
0: Mm.
5: What's endangered here is his ability to move out of his hardcore support into wider politics and to be within reach of forming or taking part in a government. That's where this hurts. But among his own supporters, and quite probably among his constituents, I don't think it will hurt him at all. As I say, if it were pushed to a by-election, I wouldn't be in the slightest bit surprised if he didn't decide to fight and he didn't then win.
0: Do you think he could walk away from politics?
5: Well, he could. I mean, for
0: is all this
5: going
0: to get too much? I think that is what extremist people are saying. That he's just getting. You know, he's very angry. He's very irritable. Well,
5: the clip that you played of him, he certainly did sound very deep in the dumps and extremely irritable and not anxious to engage. And you can easily see why, after all these years, where it's actually been relatively easy for him. To climb and climb and climb. If he now hits a moment like this, he might say, I've got a life to lead. I'm not going to live forever. I've had enough. A lot of people come to this conclusion when they look at politics, but most of them decide to stay out of it from the start rather than getting in and covering her nasty.
0: Yeah. Well, he's been, you know, desperate to be an MP. He tried many, many times over, and he leads a political party for once that is topping the poll and consistently so nationally over a very significant period of time. So in terms of his political success, he is absolutely at the height of it.
5: But I think he may be at the height of it. That's the problem. I think
0: possibly.
5: May ever so slightly be coming out of Reform UK now nationally. It's especially since Makerfield, it's not quite as clear as it used to be.
0: So this
5: is happening at the same time as that.
0: Yeah.
5: If I were him, I wouldn't be sleeping terribly well at the moment. Not this won't have helped, but I think the Makerfield and what's followed it might well have given him more pause.
0: Let's wrap that one up there. When we coming up next, we'll talk about Prince Harry. He's in the UK. Should he have had protection? Should he have stayed at Buckingham Palace? We'll indulge in some questions over this. More to come. We'll talk about drinking in football stands as well. A clear dividing line between Andy Burnham and Keir Starmer. This is the Evening Edition with Kate Borsay on Times Radio with Handelsbanken and Real Relationship Banking. 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
0: It is the Evening Edition. It's Kate Borsay with you, also joined by Lionel Shriver and Peter Hitchens. It's been a long wait for King Charles to be reunited with his two grandchildren, Prince Archie and Princess Lilibet, but now that reunion appears in doubt after it was revealed Prince Harry's family would no longer travel to London this week, reportedly due to security concerns. The Prince will, though, and in a further development today, it's been revealed that he won't be staying at Buckingham Palace as he missed the deadline to accept the King's invitation. Former BBC Royal correspondent Jenny Bond spoke to us earlier.
11: It's an unholy mess, isn't it? It really is the most awful mess. I can't understand what's gone on here. I think both sides have behaved quite badly, actually. Harry should have made his intentions quite clear earlier. Buckingham Palace shouldn't be so stuck on this protocol. Goodness me, I can put someone up at a moment's notice.
0: That was Jenny Bond speaking to us earlier. Do you think it's a bit harsh, Lionel, for the King to have set his own son a deadline to let him know when he was going to stay in Buckingham Palace?
2: Well, I'm a little more sympathetic with Charles on this point. I mean, or more particularly with the royal household, because it isn't just a matter of putting a fresh towel in the loo.
0: Yeah.
2: There's a lot of faff that goes along with having someone in a Buckingham Palace. A lot of it's security related, and I don't think Harry was very considerate in giving his answer at the very last minute and originally turning it down and then changing his mind later in the day. I can see why his father would be a bit annoyed, and had already stood the staff down and not having to run around and make all these preparations. So then he'd have to have everyone rung up again and back at battle stations. However, you know, this is just one of those stories that I have to say I don't care very much about.
0: Mm.
2: Like, our entire lineup for me is like small beer, smaller beer, smallest beer.
0: Lionel. We need to consult you beforehand, don't we?
2: You never do.
0: It does. The issue of his security, and you know, let's just take a moment to think about whether Prince Harry should be protected. We're speaking to Jenny Bond earlier, and she said that there are credible allegations that there is a threat letter to Prince Harry from Al Qaeda, and he is the subject of threats from other terrorist organisations too. They don't care whether he's a working member of the royal family or not. He is still the royal family. He's worked for the military in the past, and that makes him are particularly open to exposure, but he doesn't get security funded by the taxpayer, whereas the argument earlier was that someone like Taylor Swift did get police protection when she came here a couple of years ago. Instead of receiving any protection at all that might be afforded a usual public figure, the Home Office Committee concerned said he'd be given the number for a police liaison officer to call if needed, which sort of reeks of just give your local PCO a ring if you're worried. Surely he has a call there. Surely it's fair enough there that he should feel safe when he comes back.
2: I can see why he gets his nose out of joint that he's not being covered by taxpayer-provided security. I think there's an element here just of there has to be a price to pay when you're not a working royal anymore, and therefore certain protocols and privileges do not apply to you anymore, and that's where the line has been drawn. I don't think this is clear cut. I think that Harry has a case.
0: Peter.
5: Well, security for a member of the royal family, especially someone so much at the heart of it, is not a luxury. And if something went seriously wrong because he didn't have it, then the cost, both in terms of prestige and whatever else might be affected, and indeed of money in putting things right, would be enormous. There seems to be a certain pettiness going on here. I tire of the way in which members of the royal family seem to be unable to get on with each other. It's not as if they have to live in a two-up, two-down, where they're constantly brushing each other's shoulders and sharing the breakfast table. They've got plenty of places in which to ignore each other, but really and truly, they do need, it seems to me, to try a bit harder to get on. And that applies to all of them, including Charles. And I just tire of them providing endless...
0: column inches.
5: Endless excuses for the rest of us to write about their disastrous, dysfunctional arrangements. Why don't they just stop? They never used to behave like this. They used to know better. And the one person who did behave like this, foolish Edward VIII, was sent off to exile for the rest of his days as a result. Now, pull themselves together, I think, is my view. And I'm not going to take Jenny Bond up on her offer of turning up on her doorstep and being immediately accommodated. She is right. It really isn't that surely for the royal family, with all its many houses, palaces, and country mansions, to find somewhere to put him up.
0: Yes. Okay, let's finish on this.
12: I've only got one question, though, about this day today. How come these lads can do that in my seat here when we can't do that at an Everton home game? Something wrong there. I think we need to look at that.
0: What are they doing? Do you want to have a guess, Lionel? How come they can do that?
2: Drinking smallest beer.
0: They are drinking. That's Andy Burnham at a rugby match, panning the camera around, showing two men holding pints of beer, and says, look, you know, how come you can do this at a rugby match, but you can't do it at a football match? A spokesperson for Keir Starmer says, police chief advice not to allow drink in the stands is sensible to follow. Fans have been prohibited from drinking alcohol in view of the pitch since 1985. Look, both of you will remember some of those football tragedies and also some of the hooliganism issues surrounding English football during the late 70s, 80s, even into the early 90s, some of it, but predominantly the 80s. And you'll understand why there's an alcohol ban. Have we got past that now? Is it time for another grown-up look at this, Lionel, do you think?
2: Well, I think the fact that the rugby fans get to drink in the stands and the football fans can't, and that is inconsistent.
0: But are they different types of fans?
2: You know, I am the last person to
0: Peter,
2: I am
0: help
2: the
0: us
2: only
0: out.
2: I am one of the only people in the world who is not following the World Cup and who did not, you know, go into ecstasies with Mexico versus England. And as a matter of fact, I want to get credit.
0: Portugal are playing now.
2: No, I actually know there was an England versus Mexico.
5: Lionel, you're not the only one. I too am totally uninterested in the World Cup. And when asked my opinions about it, I said, "What sport exactly is it a World Cup in?" I don't care about football, and but on the other hand, I do care about hooliganism and about the violence, which certainly used to be a big problem in football stadiums in this country. And it did seem to be the case that when they restricted drinking, it got less serious. So it would seem to be foolish to abandon that rule. It's not as if these games last that long that someone can't go without a drink. And anyway, they can all go for a drink afterwards. So no, I think stick with it. It's worked. There were terrible things that used to happen in football stadiums in the 80s, and they've much diminished since drinking was restricted. So let's stick with that.
0: Yes, no need to upset the status quo at the moment. Are you in Portugal at the moment, Lionel?
2: I am in New York.
0: Oh, okay. Well,
2: and so I was here for the fourth.
0: Okay. Let's get a quick word from you on that then, just very, very briefly, because of course it was a big weekend of celebration. There were huge fireworks displays. There was a mega heat wave certainly affecting Washington. Just tell us how the weekend was for you. Did you enjoy it despite all of the trumping up of the occasion?
2: Well, in all honesty, I stayed away from most of the big celebrations because I am a physically small person with a horror of crowds. But it turns out, because I went for a long walk with a friend who was in town during the day, and my caution may have been unnecessary because it was strangely quiet. And it was very easy, for example, to go right up to the river rail to watch the tall ships, and there weren't huge crowds. Now, I can't vouch for what it was like during the fireworks in the evening, but it was not a shoulder to shoulder, you know, I'm afraid I'm going to be trampled kind of scene. And I'm not quite sure how to interpret that. There may be a political element because there's been a kind of widespread refusal to participate in a lot of these events on the part of Democrats because Trump has kind of taken it over and has made the whole thing a bit crass, frankly. Other than that, it was also the weather. It was insufferably hot. It was about 100 degrees, and even New Yorkers start wilting at triple digits Fahrenheit.
0: Lionel, thank you so much. Good bit of insight there from Lionel Shriver, the author, of course, Peter Hitchens, the columnist and also author. It's great to hear from both of you. Thank you. We'll speak to you both again soon. It's Kate Borsay. It's the evening edition. It's Times Radio. Coming up, a couple of things to bring you. We'll get the latest from Wimbledon because there's been some great news today for another Brit. And we'll hear from Harriet Walker as well, writing for The Times, about whether it's okay to bring your baby to a work event. All that is on the way after the news with Rob Mullarkey.
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13: Good evening. President Trump has confirmed he spoke to the FIFA president, Gianni Infantino, about the red card shown to the USA striker Folarin Balogun. World football's governing body has been widely criticised for lifting the automatic one-match ban that normally applies to red cards, allowing Balogun to play for the USA in their last 16 match against Belgium later. UEFA, the governing body of European football, said FIFA's decision had crossed a red line. But while Trump said he had asked Infantino to review the decision, he denied ordering him to overturn it.
14: He didn't do anything wrong, and he's our best player, or one of our best players, a very vital player, and he gave him a red card. I didn't know what that meant. I didn't think it meant much. Then I started hearing that means he can't play in the next game. Yes, I asked for a review by FIFA.
13: The winner of the match between the United States and Belgium later will face either Portugal or Spain in the quarterfinals. That match in Dallas is currently goalless with around 20 minutes of the 90 remaining. Buckingham Palace says the Duke of Sussex will not be staying there during his visit to London this week, despite his team announcing that he had accepted an invitation. Royal sources said the Duke had not responded in time to the offer of accommodation and claimed he had been informed on Saturday that he would not be able to stay there. Consultants in England have voted in favour of strike action. The British Medical Association says a ballot of its members found that three quarters of senior medics would be willing to walk out. The union says they now have a mandate for industrial action over the next 12 months. And the British number three Arthur Ferry is through to the quarterfinals at Wimbledon after beating the former world number three Grigor Dimitrov in five sets. Ferry, who's ranked 114 in the world, is the first British wildcard to reach a Grand Slam quarterfinal and has guaranteed prize money now of £480,000. He'll play the ninth seed Flavio Caboli of Italy on Wednesday for a place in the last four. Don't forget, you can set the Times Radio news briefing as your flash briefing on Alexa.
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0: It is Kate Borsey. It's the Evening Edition on Times Radio. Now, if you're a digital subscriber to The Times and Sunday Times, you can also access the full archive online, including the in-depth interviews from the weekend's papers. Over the last couple of days, for instance, we've had brilliant interviews with Vice President J.D. Vance. I'd certainly recommend that one. And the Rolling Stones. If you want to read those, plus all the features from the Saturday and Sunday Times, just head to our website or app to check them out. Now, someone not checking out of Wimbledon today is the brilliant Arthur Ferry. Let's head over to Wimbledon now. It's day seven of the championship. It's been a scorcher today. The mercury's topped 33 degrees with the sun beating down on centre court. Let's find out how the players got on and a little bit more about this British success story. Tennis correspondent Lisa Rose Sullivan is with us. Hi, Lisa.
17: Good evening, Kate. Yeah, it's been an absolute scorcher.
0: I
17: apologise for the fact I'm at Wimbledon station. It's going to shut up in a minute and this will not happen for a while.
0: Okay, all right. Well, grabbing you at Wimbledon station is absolutely fine. I'd rather have you than not have you. Should we talk about the big story of the day? We have to start with Arthur Ferry, don't we?
17: Absolutely. What an absolutely magnificent performance. He took the first set and he was playing Grigor Dimitrov in the Battle of the Wild Cards. Both of them here on a wild card. Now, this time last year, Grigor Dimitrov was forced out of Wimbledon after picking up an injury. He was leading Jannik Sinner by two sets to love, was up in the third set, looked like he was going to finally deliver on the potential that we've seen from him over the years. He was known as Baby Fed because he's got this most amazing backhand and, one of the most talented players of his generation, not to win a Grand Slam. So because of that disaster last year, the wild card committee gave him a wild card for this year. So that's why Grigor Dimitrov at the age of 35 was playing. Arthur Ferry, up-and-coming British talent. He's going to be 24 on men's finals day. And he showed absolutely no sign of concern at all. 7-5, he took the first set. Dimitrov powering back and then pulling ahead and looking very comfortable, having taken the second set, 6-3, third, 6-4. But Ferry got the break in the fourth, so he levelled it up. And then we went to the fifth set. Now, in his last match, Arthur Ferry won the last two sets on tie breaks, and he was absolutely clinical in the way he finished the match against Zizou Berg. And it was the same. You know, since he went into the tie break, we're all thinking, well, he's got this, because he's so good at tie breaks. It was a 10-point tie break, absolutely flawless, got the break, the mini breaks within it that he needed, and served it out at the first opportunity. Absolutely brilliant for Arthur Ferry, the first British man or woman wild card to get to the quarter final of a Grand Slam. So really a massive achievement for him, and a really brilliant one to watch for the future.
0: Yeah, I was going to test your knowledge here, Lisa, but I've got every faith in you. When was the last time a Brit was at the quarter final at Wimbledon?
17: Well, it would have been Andy Murray.
0: Yeah.
17: But we've only had six British men get to the quarterfinals of the Wimbledon in the Open era, so it is quite a big deal. And I can leave you to find the other five. Obviously, I've given you the first one.
0: Rosetsky, Murray. Rosetsky, Murray, Henman.
17: Yeah.
0: Cam Norrie.
17: Yes.
0: I'm just missing. Am I missing? I don't know. I get scared by doing things like this.
17: That was pretty good. That was pretty good.
0: Who else? Who else, Lisa?
17: Roger Taylor.
0: Roger Taylor. Okay. And
17: that's it. That's the
0: truth. Oh, okay. Got it. Got it. Love it. Okay. Well, look, I'm in a massively resilient. A massively resilient display, and he's not there through luck or fortune, he's there through hard work, which is exactly how you want to see it done, isn't it? What else do we need to know about today, Lisa?
17: Well, he's going to go on to play Flavio Cabolli, who he has beaten before, so even though Cabolli's the number 9 seed, I think Arthur Ferry won't have any fear, and again, he's got nothing to lose. He grew up 5 minutes from Wimbledon, so he's playing on his home turf. Flavio Cabolli getting past Alex de Minaur in straight sets, but that was 7-5, 7-6, 6-3. So the first two very tightly contested in that one. Over in the women's draw, we saw the brilliant Alex Iala go out. She was beaten by Jasmine Paolini, the 2024 finalist. But that went to three sets, and that was a really great match again for the centre court crowd, who had Roger Federer casting his eye over proceedings. And in fact, when I left the club, he was still in the royal box, just enjoying the atmosphere, watching the later match. Marta Kostyuk is going to be Paolini's opponent in the next one. And then we saw Linda Noshkova put out Madison Keys. And Elise Mertens, absolutely dumbfounded to get through to her first Grand Slam quarterfinal. And in her advancing years, shall we say, she put out the 21 seed Marie Bushkova. So we just had quality tennis all the way. Hot stuff in the area around the courts and hot stuff on it.
0: Yes. Let's ask you to leave us, especially as you're still at Wimbledon Station, so why not? Can you give us a flavour of the Arthur Ferry style foghorn sound, which is which is being repeated around Centre Court.
17: They didn't do it much on Centre Court. They were doing it on Court 18, which is, you know, it's the court that he asked to be on. I don't think he's going to be on Court 18 much anymore. But yeah, I didn't hear it on Centre Court, but it'd probably be along the lines of something like Ferry.
0: And I've also heard All Aboard the Ferry as well.
17: All Aboard the Ferry. I mean, I did. He sailed into uncharted waters.
0: Oh, yes.
17: He overhauled the Bulgarian. You know, it's great. We're going to have so much fun. And also, Kate, let's face it, he was very, very good.
0: Oh, my gosh. Right, Lisa, stop it now. time for you to board the train. Thank you, Lisa O'Sullivan, tennis correspondent. We'll speak to you very soon again, Lisa. Thank you. Great news then. Arthur Ferry, the young wild card, the British wild card, through to the quarterfinals of Wimbledon. Now, it is 9:43. Should you be allowed to bring your baby to a work event? Well, that's a subject which, well, it really splits opinion. It's become a story for Chief Executive Rachel Bewes. She was barred from the Amazon Innovation Accelerator event in Dunfermline because babies were not allowed on the premises. Bewes had previously informed organisers she was nursing her 20-year-old daughter, so they knew about that, but it was a last-minute decision that saw them revoke the invite. She was refused entry. The incident has ignited questions on how breastfeeding mothers are accommodated in professional situations. The Times writer Harriet Walker is writing about this story in the paper tomorrow.
18: I wonder whether it's just a case of computer says no. I think there's clearly a health and safety rule that you can't have kids in a giant infrastructure hub, which is what where the business day course is taking place. But I think if you just applied a little bit of human intelligence on a case-by-case basis, you would realise that a woman popping out to breastfeed her baby, her four-month-old baby, periodically during the day, you could just find a quiet room. There's an office attached. The employees at the Amazon hub even have their own, you know, there's a lactation room for breastfeeding mothers to express milk there. So there is a space that she could use. I just wonder whether the people in charge didn't quite match up the needs of this one person with their kind of bigger health and safety concerns.
0: Yeah, we don't know exactly when she told them that she would be bringing her 20-week-old daughter, Sophie. I suppose that is another question that I'd have.
18: Arranged in advance, you know, she did mention it in advance, and they told her, I think, maybe the day before, and it was too late to get her travel, to get the refund on travel, and by all accounts, it sort of messed with the plans quite considerably.
0: Yeah, of course. There are going to be some people listening who say, and actually we should point out that at these particular sorts of sites, industrial sites, as Amazon deem it, even though there is an office and workshop space there, kids under six are not allowed at all. But when it comes to the sort of wider culture of whether you can work and bring your child in, or whether there is a facility there for women to be able to work alongside nursing, people might say, well, her daughter is only 4.5 months old. That is no age. I mean, I can literally hear some people saying this at the same time. You know, that is absolutely no age at all to be dragged off to a big industrial site owned by Amazon some hours away.
18: Of course, but I think what it speaks to is the fact that work has become more flexible, and although full-time work and kind of intense, you know, manual labor is obviously not compatible with having a tiny baby at all, what this woman Rachel Buse wanted to do was to dip in for a day while on maternity leave to catch up with the career that she's put on pause effectively. And I think that's a really good thing, and I think there should be many more allowances made for the fact that, you know, most women, most marriages, most partnerships, you need to have two people working to cover a mortgage now. And so this idea that women sort of stop for an entire year

0: child, and she would come in for kind of short bursts of hours to kind of sort sort of things out. But I think as we've had to become more formalised, and as more women in leadership positions and otherwise are having children, it is right that there's a good amount of consideration for this. I mean, is there for you, are there pursuits, are there activities where you think actually a babe in arms is troublesome? And I'm thinking about theatre, cinema, things like that.
1: Yeah, absolutely, of course. And I think this topic comes up regularly because I think there are increasingly, like you say, generations of parents who sort of think, oh, well, I can do whatever I want. The only thing that's changed is that I have a baby. Obviously, you can't take a baby to the theatre, as someone did, I think, a couple of weeks ago. In Stratford-upon-Avon, and there are all these complaints during a very prestigious RSD production that's starring Kenneth Branagh, I think. And obviously that's completely inappropriate. So I'm absolutely not making the case for bringing your baby absolutely everywhere with you. You know, posh restaurants, no thank you. I'm there to be away from my own kids. I don't want to see yours. But I do, I do think we need to be more flexible about how, given that childcare is so expensive and the way people work can be all kind of at all hours of day, there needs to be these spaces where you can come with a child. And I actually I did an interview for the paper recently about a working space in Southeast London, which is called the Working Mums Club, which is a workspace with a creche attached, and you can book in for a morning or an afternoon or an hour here and there where you want, or you can have a full-time nursery space there. And it just seems like such a good idea. I think the point of this story is just to sort of prove that the old one size fits all just doesn't work anymore.
0: Yeah, and I'm going to raise costs, because when I was a new mum, there was a kind of a similar initiative, but it was really cost prohibitive to me. I was already working, I think, 4 days a week, and it was tough because I had no maternity leave. I was self-employed, and a lot of women find themselves in this position where you're just getting the basic amount, but that is not enough to sort of cover full-time childcare within a setting that's sympathetic, so a workspace, creche setting, and work part-time and be a new mum and sort of take home enough money at the end of the day to make it work.
1: Of course. And, you know, when I came back to, I'm not self-employed, but when I came back to work, the cost of my son's nursery, so it was just after COVID and everything had gone up again, was actually more than I paid for my mortgage. And it was really, really difficult during that time. But, you know, I couldn't not go back to work because then I couldn't pay the mortgage either. So since then, I think things have improved. The government's brought in 3 hours earlier for parents. So whereas when my kids were at nursery, you didn't get the 3 hours until they turned three. And that really, really did help at that point. So those come in, I think, from 9 months now, which does make things a bit easier. But compared to the rest of Europe and actually to the rest of the world, in many places, we have one of the most expensive childcare systems going. And it makes things very, very difficult.
0: Well, that was the Times writer Harriet Walker. That is a preview of her piece, which features online a bit later on at thetimes.com with a digital subscription and in the paper tomorrow. Our thanks to Harriet. Now, this is the evening edition with Kate Borsay on Times Radio with Handelsbank and Real Relationship Banking. 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
0: Thanks for being with us. It is 9:52. It's the evening edition. Let's look back at one of the biggest stories of the day.

0: The Labour Home Secretary Lord Blunkett and former Conservative Justice Minister Lord Herbert have co-chaired the Police Leadership Commission, which was published today. The report found police leadership needs fundamental overhaul and is consistently not of a high enough standard. Matt Jukes is Deputy Commissioner for the Metropolitan Police Service.
1: There are some really uncomfortable messages throughout this report, some messages about the way we have led the service, but also a central message, which is about the remarkable men and women who are leading brilliantly in the service despite several features. And that includes a postcode lottery in terms of how people are selected and promoted, a real concern about us being drawn increasingly into culture wars, and a pattern of underinvestment. But I shouldn't steer off the difficult points that you go to in your introduction, Kate. There are really damaging moments for policing. We know that across all levels of our forces, but when leaders behave badly, it has a particularly impactive effect. And of course, I say that in the backdrop of many, many men and women performing that task incredibly, but they deserve better support than they've had from governments, from the service as a whole. And we are really pointing some strong recommendations in this report.
0: I'm going to go to perhaps the most shocking of these revelations first of all, Matt, and I'll just ask you to be as open as you can on this. The abuse of position by police leadership for sexual purposes. What are we talking about there?
1: So what we've seen this in the Met, sadly. I've seen it in other forces. We've seen individuals who take that hierarchical position, that position of authority, and use it to groom younger officers, sometimes junior officers, and most often, but not always, female officers. So people who are abusing that position of trust which they've been given. It's one of the reasons why the emphasis in this report on fair, objective promotion processes is so critical. We need to make sure we're picking people with the right potential, the right talent, and we need to give all of our colleagues confidence that that's being done fairly.
0: So to sum it up, young female officers are being told by senior leadership that they will be put in an advantageous position, or it might be advantageous for them to start a sexual relationship or have some sort of offer a sexual favour to a senior member of the police in order to fast track their promotion. And they might be offered that as an opportunity to excel their career.
1: I think often it's the reversal of that power dynamic, which is, you know, the most concerning element. It's the male officer taking advantage clearly of that situation. It's what you're alluding to there. And sometimes it's not really necessarily for promotion. It can just be the exploitation of moments when people are vulnerable in other ways, and power creates a distorted dynamic. And, you know, in the Met, we're seeing three times as many colleagues stand up and whistleblow, call out these behaviours, these wrongdoings when they see them, these and others. And we've exited three times as many people from the organisation as we typically had in previous years. So policing is applying itself to these questions. But the report that we've published today focuses on a whole range of interventions which can give the public and colleagues confidence that the very best in policing, and we've got amazing people leading in policing, can outshine and disrupt those people who have impacted trust and confidence.
0: Well, that was Matt Jukes, Deputy Commissioner of the Metropolitan Police Service. Let's take a look at some of the top stories trending online tonight. Fresh stories for you. Let's go to the Times first up.
2: Number 26 coming to serious foul play. He received a red card.
3: There we go. England are going to have to try and do this. A man like...
0: Well, it's open season now for FIFA because the FA are considering an appeal against Joel Quansah's red card against Mexico following the precedent set by FIFA in lifting the suspension of the US's Folarin Balogun. Quansah received the red card for a two-footed challenge despite the replay showing that he did win the ball. The FA are understood to be considering options. France have also appealed to overturn a yellow card for Michael Olise. Also in the Times tonight, the Chief Inspector of Prisons says ward inmates are reportedly picking from a menu of drugs and contraband, which are then delivered to them by drones. Allen keys are being smuggled into prisons to allow the inmates to remove windows and receive the packages by drone. A report from the Prison Inspectorate found drugs are being bought in with impunity. In HMP Swaleside, packages were disguised as bin bags as the prison was, well, so poor at removing rubbish. The Guardian tonight reports that consultant doctors in England have voted to strike over the next 12 months for higher pay and a shorter working week. On average, consultants earn an average of £152,000 a year. They want ministers to agree to a multi-year pay deal to address what is, in their view, a 25% fall in their salary values since 2008-2009. The House Secretary James Murray has criticised the decision, saying there is no justification for those in the top 2% of earners. On the BBC tonight.
4: It's Mbappe who steps up and rolls the ball into the back of the net. Was it ever in doubt?
0: Well, France striker Kylian Mbappe has condemned a Paraguayan senator, calling her despicable and unworthy of her position. Celeste Amarilla from Paraguay's Liberal Radical Party posted racist remarks on X following her country's defeat by France in the World Cup. Mbappe posted his response on X and said, "I will never allow people like her the freedom to spread their hatred and racism across the world." Also in the Times. Jet Lawson has been writing for the Times about the 20-mile-an-hour trap. In the last 3 years, the number of fines for breaking 20-mile-an-hour limits has increased by more than 500%. That's according to the Daily Mail. A quarter of a million penalties were handed out by 22 police forces in England and Wales, each with a £100 fine. Jack discusses the question of whether a blanket 20-mile-an-hour speed limit makes sense everywhere. The story is available on the Times website right now. That's it for us today. Carol Walker is standing by in the wings, ready to give you the Times front page exclusively in a few moments' time. Thanks to the team behind the show today, Joseph Crook, Antoinette Mole, Kitty Dry, and our technical operator, Robin, with us today. We've had a great show. We are back again tomorrow at 7. I'm leaving you in the capable hands of Carol Walker, taking you through on Times Radio all the way up to 1 a.m. Have a great evening.

0: tablet. This is Times Radio. It's 10 o'clock. I'm Carol Walker on Times Radio. A very good evening to you. President Trump confirms he asked the FIFA boss Gianni Infantino to review the red card suspension of the US's top striker.
1: And he gave him a red card. I didn't know what that meant. I didn't think it meant much. Then I started hearing that that means he can't play in the next game, at least in the next game. Yes, I asked for a review by FIFA.
0: I've been speaking to David Davis, former executive director of the FA.
2: It's the whole perception of football that is damaged by this sort of thing. And this is an extraordinary incident and precedent.
0: Well, you can hear that full interview in just a moment. Also tonight, Keir Starmer is heading to the big NATO summit in Ankara tomorrow. I'll be joined by the former NATO representative to Russia, John Lough. All that plus our exclusive first look at the front page of tomorrow's Times coming up right after the very latest headlines from Rob Malarkey.
3: Carol, thank you. Good evening. President Trump says he personally intervened and asked FIFA to review the red card that was shown to the USA striker Folarin Balogun and his subsequent World Cup suspension. Trump called the president of World Football's governing body, Gianni Infantino, about the decision, but said he didn't order him to overturn it. An appeal by the United States' next opponent, Belgium, has been rejected. And the Football Association is, according to reports, now considering an appeal against the red card that was shown to England's defender Joel Quansah during their 3-2 win against Mexico. The former chairman of the Football Association, David Bernstein, said any such appeal would be fundamentally wrong.
4: I'm a believer in sort of proper behaviour and trying to play by the rules. So I would not want to follow that. But I don't think any other countries will literally really try and do this, because it's very unlikely that we will succeed in any case. I don't think anybody else could emulate the power of the President of the United States.
3: An independent review has discovered common themes within the police, including nepotism, corruption and abuse of position for sexual purposes. The Police Leadership Commission was co-chaired by the former Labour Home Secretary, Lord Blunkett, and the former Conservative Justice Minister, Lord Herbert. Matt Jukes is the Deputy Commissioner of the Metropolitan Police. Speaking to Times Radio this evening, he said the reports found police leadership needs a fundamental overhaul.
5: It can just be the exploitation of moments when people are vulnerable in other ways, and power creates a distorted dynamic. And, you know, in the Met, we're seeing three times as many colleagues stand up and whistleblow, call out these behaviours, these wrongdoings when they see them, these and others. And we've exited three times as many people from the organisation as we typically had in previous years. So policing is applying itself.
3: Consultant doctors in England have voted to strike over the next 12 months for higher pay, as well as a shorter working week. On average, consultants earn £152,000, but they want ministers to agree to a multi-year pay deal to address what is, in their view, a 25% decrease in their salary value since 2008-2009. The Health Secretary, James Murray, has criticised the decision, saying there is no justification for those in the top 2% of earners. Britain has joined Poland, Finland and the Netherlands in announcing significant progress on a new defence funding scheme. The multilateral defence mechanism is designed to help channel more money into rearming allied nations. It comes ahead of this week's NATO summit in the Turkish capital Ankara, where President Trump is expected to put pressure on European members to increase the scale of their spending. NATO's former Deputy Supreme Allied Commander for Europe, General Sir Richard Sheriff, says Sir Keir Starmer has let the nation down with its defence pledge.
6: He's also talked very eloquently in NATO circles and internationally about the need for nations to step up, member states to step up in defence terms to meet the threats of the age, particularly the threat from Russia. And he's demonstrated that he's fallen short. So I'm afraid, no sympathy.
3: RAF fighters were scrambled last week after a Russian warplane flew close to the Royal Navy's flagship, HMS Prince of Wales. It's claimed the maritime reconnaissance and anti-submarine aircraft repeatedly performed unsafe and unprofessional approaches and also dropped devices to detect and track submarines. Prince Harry has arrived in the UK amid some confusion over where he would stay during his visit. The Duke of Sussex asked to spend one night at Buckingham Palace, but was told his acceptance of the King's offer was too late. He was also told his presence could compromise his father's constitutional position, with a High Court judgment expected tomorrow. The British wildcard Arthur Ferry is through to the quarterfinals at Wimbledon after he beat the former world number three Grigor Dimitrov in five sets on centre court. Ferry, who's ranked 114 in the world, will now play the ninth seed Flavio Caboli of Italy on Wednesday for a place in the semi-finals. And Spain are the latest nation to reach the quarterfinals of the World Cup after their 1-0 win against Portugal in Dallas a few moments ago. For a roundup of the news on demand, find the Times Radio News Briefing on the Times Radio app.
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0: A very good evening to you and welcome to the programme. President Trump has confirmed he spoke to the boss of FIFA about the red card for the USA striker Florin Balogun. Europe's governing body says FIFA's decision to overturn the player's one-match ban was unprecedented, incomprehensible, unjustifiable. More on that World Cup row in just a moment. First, let me bring you our exclusive preview of the front page of tomorrow's Times. I've just received that. The main story on the front page of the Times, no need to seek work for 100,000 with ADHD. Cases up 40%, the Times reports, since Labour came to power. Also on the front page of the Times, Harry misses deadline to accept a berth at Buckingham Palace. This is Prince Harry, who's arrived tonight. We've got more on that coming up on the programme. Red card row kicks off after Trump comes to US stars' aid. That's our main story tonight. And there's a great picture there of Arthur Ferry, the British wild card, triumphant at Wimbledon. He is through to the quarterfinals. Well, in just a moment, we'll hear from David Davis, who's a former executive director of the FA, on that World Cup row. And in an hour's time, we'll get a US perspective with Joel Pollock, California Post opinion editor. We'll find out what's at stake at the big NATO summit, which begins tomorrow with John Lough, former NATO representative to Russia. And after 11, I'll be joined by Joel Rubin, former US Deputy Assistant Secretary of State. Prince Harry has arrived in the UK without his family, and he won't be staying at Buckingham Palace. Royal correspondent Sarah Hewson will bring us the latest on that. And in half an hour, we'll take you through the front pages of tomorrow's papers. Tonight, I'll be joined by the broadcaster and journalist Carolyn Quinn and the political editor of the Financial Times, George Parker. And of course, we love to hear from you. Do get in touch all the usual ways. Text 87222, send us a WhatsApp, 033-003-2353, or you can tweet us at Times Radio. We love to know your views. First to the row engulfing the World Cup as the USA prepares to take on Belgium at 1 a.m. tonight. President Trump has confirmed he rang the president of FIFA, Gianni Infantino, over the suspension of the USA's top striker, Florin Balogun.
1: So I saw the play. I understand sports really well. And that wasn't a foul. That wasn't even an infraction. That was two guys running full speed that happened to crash into each other. This referee, who is a little bit suspect, if you check his past, he made a call that nobody could believe. You know, even people on the other side. He didn't do anything wrong. And he's our best player, or one of our best players, a very vital player. And he gave him a red card. I didn't know what that meant. I didn't think it meant much. Then I started hearing that that means he can't play in the next game. Yes, I asked for a review by FIFA. I got him to do it.
0: Well, FIFA did review the red card issued to Balogun over that clash with a Bosnian defender last Thursday and decided to lift the automatic one-match ban that would normally apply, allowing the striker to play in tonight's last 16 match. Belgium's Football Association say they've still had no explanation, and European football's governing body, UEFA, said the decision was unprecedented, incomprehensible and unjustifiable. Earlier, I spoke to David Davis. He's former executive director of the FA, the governing body of English football, and he gave me his reaction to President Trump's intervention.
2: I am flabbergasted by the events that have emerged over the past 24 hours. I'm flabbergasted by his intervention. Like UEFA, the governing body of European football, like the Belgian FA, who the United States, the Belgian team that they have to face in the next 24 hours. At the very best, FIFA's handling of this matter has been clumsy. At its worst, it plays into the hands of those critics who think FIFA today is worse than it was in the days of its former president, Sepp Blatter. And the relationship with Mr. Trump has been far, far too cozy since 2018, when the US, Canada and Mexico were awarded the hosting of this World Cup.
0: There has been a statement from Gianni Infantino, and he says that FIFA's judicial bodies are independent, they operate autonomously, they apply the FIFA disciplinary code and decide cases based on all the regulations and so on. And he stresses their independence. Do you think that is a credible defence?
2: Well, it's very clear that whether it's credible or not, whatever process has been used to reach this conclusion, it wasn't known to the Belgian FA, it wasn't known to UEFA and the European clubs, and frankly, a precedent now has been set where, for example, last night an English player was sent off. Can the English appeal that sending off and have confidence that it will be suspended for several months? I would be very interested to see that, because it's also clear that other players who have been sent off from other countries over the past 3-4 weeks were not aware of this.
0: Yeah, I was going to ask you about whether this does set a dangerous precedent, because the French Football Federation are apparently now appealing against Michael Olise's yellow card. And yeah, maybe Keir Starmer should get in touch about Gerald Kwanzaa.
2: Or Prince William, maybe. The reality of this is that it's, as I say, clumsy and possibly worse. But there will come a day when Gianni Infantino, who I have to say has been a good friend to me over many years and who I have had huge respect for, will have to explain why he is cozied up to Mr. Trump in the way he has over the past year, since just before the inauguration, and, you know, going to his inauguration. And he will give a defense, I am sure, that his judgment was in football's interests, that having the President of the United States on side in a very practical way through a huge tournament, never been as big as this, was very important. And that's been at the basis of what he's done.
0: USA are now playing Belgium later tonight, 1 o'clock in the morning UK time. Have you got any sympathy for Balogun? Because he's going to be going out there with this huge row swirling over the decision to allow him to play. And do you think that that will perhaps cast a shadow over the whole game?
2: Well, there'll be huge support for the Americans in an American stadium. That's the first point. My instinct is that they will vastly outnumber visitors from Belgium. But it's the whole perception of football that is damaged by this sort of thing. And Mr. Infantino has said today that, oh, he regularly speaks to heads of state. Well, I'm not sure that he regularly speaks to heads of state in the middle of a high-profile World Cup that means so much to so many people around the world. Witness what we've seen here in England in the past 24 hours. And, you know, that is what they are dealing with. Things do happen. I've been involved over the years with having to, you know, go to emergency meetings of FIFA and UEFA in the middle of big tournaments. And you are under huge pressure. I went to one sticks very much in my mind in, I think, the year 2000, when there had been a lot of hooliganism in Belgium. and UEFA were threatening to throw the English out of the tournament. And we had to go in and make our case. Actually, because we managed to lose the next game, we went home anyway. So we solved the problem without intending to. But that was another thing. I mean, these things do happen, but this is an extraordinary incident and precedent.
0: As you say, you have been involved in many football controversies. I think this is the first World Cup that you've not actually been involved in for more than 40 years. Have you ever seen an intervention like this, a political intervention like this?
2: No, I don't think there's anything that I would compare this to. I mean, I can remember going to Russia. I can remember going to Brazil. And, I mean, the politicians love to get involved with an event like this. And, you know, let's be quite clear, even those of us who had some doubts about the size of this current World Cup and certainly the prices and the cost for supporters going to this World Cup have been impressed with the way it's been staged and the number of spectators and the lack of apparent crowd trouble of any sort, and the fact that supporters have sat side by side very often. It's been a terrific football event. But I remember when I first went into the FA, there was a period when everybody said, sport and politics mustn't mix. My attitude from day one was that boat left the harbour years ago. Football and politics have been mixing for years and years now. And this sort of thing has always been a risk that we've seen today.
0: What about England's match last night? Having, I've seen so many England games, successes, yes, but a few not so successful contests. How do you think the England performance rated last night?
2: It clearly rated very, very highly. To play Mexico in Mexico City in the last 16 of a World Cup was daunting, putting it mildly. And the team as a whole and most of the individuals performed heroically. There was no doubt about that, particularly when they were down to 10 men. I had expected a penalty shootout. That's the sort of thing that people like me sort of have nightmares about. But I did sit up at 2 o'clock, 3 o'clock, 4 o'clock in the morning, and I was thrilled by the performance. You just hope that that isn't the high spot of our World Cup. They have a real chance now. I've always said somebody one day with England have not been the luckiest team in World Cups by common consent around the world in the past 20, 30 years. And we've lost a lot of penalty shootouts and we've lost some games we should probably have won. You can argue we've had a bit of luck already. Maybe a penalty should have been given against us in one of the early matches. And maybe it's coming good at just the right time. We certainly hope so.
0: And just finally and briefly, if you can, you say you hope this isn't the high spot. They've got Norway on Saturday. Do you think they can do it?
2: I think they can beat Norway. They should beat Norway. They will be the favourites to beat Norway. I think then probably you can look at Argentina and you can look at France, who were the two finalists in Qatar 4 years ago, and they will be real challenges. But you never know. And as I say, if the gods are with us, maybe.
0: David Davis, former executive director of the FA. More on this to come. Now, it is 19 minutes past 10. The Ministry of Defence has revealed that RAF fighters were scrambled after a Russian warplane flew dangerously close to the Royal Navy's flagship HMS Prince of Wales. The incident happened over the Norwegian Sea last week and comes on the eve of the much-anticipated NATO summit, which begins tomorrow in Turkey. tensions remain high between NATO allies, with President Trump repeatedly criticising Europe over defence spending and its reluctance to get involved in the US-Israeli attacks on Iran. General Sir Richard Sheriff, former NATO Deputy Supreme Allied Commander for Europe, spoke to John Pienaar on Times Radio Drive and said this is what Europe should look to achieve at the summit.
6: No, there's no question that Putin will be sitting back and watching a NATO that talks the talk but has been undermined by America. And if I may say so, the so what out of this is that what we should be seeing at this alliance, at this summit, is European member states getting together, looking America in the eye and making it 100% clear that they will meet the requirement to defend Europe conventionally on their own, with Europe and Canada together, and put in place a strategy to achieve that.
0: Well, we can speak now to John Lough, head of foreign policy at the New Eurasian Strategy Centre and a former NATO representative to Russia. Good evening to you, John.
8: Good evening, Carol.
0: Great to have you with us. First of all, this incident over the Royal Navy flagship, which was taking part in a big NATO exercise, just the latest incident involving Russian planes, warships, submarines, right on the eve of this summit. What do you think is the significance of that?
8: I wouldn't read too much into it. I think this sort of classic Russian posturing, showing us that they can make us nervous, and it's not just happening to the UK, it's happening to other countries as well, although I think the UK seems to be very much in the Russian sights at the moment, partly because they have to be nice to the Americans, and there's all this sort of historical fact with the UK. They tend to overestimate our importance. They accuse us of whenever anything goes wrong in Russia, seriously wrong, somehow there must be a UK hand behind it. They think we're doing an awful lot to support Ukraine. They remember Boris Johnson's encouraging words to the Ukrainians at the beginning of the big war. So we are very much a factor. So I think we just have to live with the fact that they're going to continue to test us. And we have to be able to respond and show that we have the willingness and indeed the capability to, if it's necessary, sort of put them in their place and show them that we're able to play this game.
0: And of course, future support for Ukraine is going to be one of the big themes at the summit. We've just seen yet another devastating Russian attack on Kyiv. But there's no indication, is there, that President Trump is prepared to do more. He is once again going to be insisting that it is the Europeans that shoulder that burden.
8: Well, that's certainly true, but he's indicating that he wants to try to restart the so-called peace process between Russia and Ukraine. He has so far been unsuccessful in trying to bridge the gap between the two sides. You may remember the famous Anchorage summit last August that promised much but achieved absolutely nothing in the end. But it seems that President Putin may be keen to involve Trump again, because Putin is in something of a bind at the moment, because the Ukrainians have struck back very successfully using their enhanced drone capabilities, and they have caused a fuel crisis in Russia that is in fact going to be, for the Russians, quite difficult to address.
0: We know that, of course, President Trump has been railing against European NATO allies over funding. We've got Keir Starmer in one of his last big foreign engagements before he leaves office, and he comes after that huge row over the lack of funding for the defence investment plan. Do you think that potentially President Trump, who's apparently likely to be sitting next to Keir Starmer, could embarrass our outgoing Prime Minister?
8: Well, it's certainly possible, because Trump is so unpredictable. I mean, the two men seem to have a perfectly decent relationship, 6 months ago. But Trump was certainly irked by the UK's hesitation when it came to supporting the US and Israel logistically in recent months. So it seems that he simply regards Keir Starmer as, I think, already as yesterday's man. So why does he need to deal with him at this stage? And what's he going to make of his successor? These are all open questions. But I think the NATO allies are hoping that they can somehow get over this bump in the road by demonstrating to Trump that they are prepared to step up, they are going to invest what's needed, they are going to take care of Europe's defence, and they'll only call on the United States in extremis. So for Trump, that would be, of course, a very satisfying result, because he would have been the only US leader really to have, I think, successfully communicated this message to the Europeans and got them to, you know, dig deep in their pockets and actually start building their own defence capability, of course, within a NATO framework, but making themselves capable to look after Europe's defence.
0: John Lough, head of foreign policy at the New Eurasian Strategy Centre, former NATO representative to Russia. Great to get your insight tonight. Thank you so much. 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
0: Now, Prince Harry has arrived in the UK, but he will not be staying at Buckingham Palace after apparently missing the deadline to take up an offer from the King. I've been finding out more from royal correspondent Sarah Hewson, who explained the latest.
16: Prince Harry arrived in the UK a little earlier this evening. We don't know exactly where he is. We don't know whether he is in London, but we do know that he has arrived in the UK, and we believe that he has arrived on his own. He had planned to bring his family, to bring Meghan and the children with him on this visit. But because he found out 10 days ago that his security provision, taxpayer-funded police protection, had been denied, he said it wasn't safe for him to bring them to the London part of this trip. At least, we don't know whether he'll be joined by them later on in the week. But it has been a complete circus today, Carol. From this morning, when we had an announcement from the Duke of Sussex's spokesperson that he would be staying at Buckingham Palace this evening, to the rebuttal of that pretty promptly from Buckingham Palace, saying actually he wasn't staying, that the offer had been withdrawn because Harry had missed the deadline to confirm that he was staying. And then another statement from the Duke of Sussex's spokesperson saying they were very disappointed that the offer had been withdrawn, that Prince Harry had spent all of last week with his security team trying to find a way to get over to the UK, and that then he had confirmed as soon as he could with the palace. On the other hand, we have the counter briefing from Buckingham Palace saying that Prince Harry had declined their offer on Saturday, that later on he'd gone back and said actually he would like to stay, and by that point it was apparently too late for them to cover it with staffing and hospitality. So no room at the inn for Prince Harry during this visit.
0: It does seem extraordinary, doesn't it? I mean, we've had this huge family rift, of course, and when it seemed as though Prince Harry was coming, was bringing his family, there was some hope that this might be an indication of something of a rapprochement between Harry and his father, at least, and a chance for Charles to see his grandchildren. But now it all seems to have fallen apart about whether or not he's actually going to stay at Buckingham Palace. I mean, it can't be that difficult to arrange for staff to be on hand to provide him with a bit of breakfast or whatever.
16: Yeah, and I think where there's a will, there's a way, isn't there, Carol? And certainly here, it seems there's more to it than just missing a deadline and whether there's enough staff to make up a bed or put a tray of food out for him. There is also, of course, the spectre of his case against the Associated Newspapers Limited, the publishers of the Daily Mail and the Mail on Sunday. That is reaching its conclusion. The judgment is being passed down tomorrow. And certainly it seems that within the palace, there were some concerns about the optics of Prince Harry staying in Monarchy HQ when there could be a controversial decision and certainly statement by the prince, and given the king's need for neutrality when it comes to justice, that might put them in a difficult position. The Sussex camp argue that Buckingham Palace knew last Thursday that this judgment was coming on Tuesday, and why didn't they say something sooner? But yes, at the heart of this is a family rift, and at the heart of this is the grandfather, King Charles, who hasn't seen his grandchildren since 2022, for 4 years now. And there were hopes, as you said, Carol, that this was going to be a chance for a reunion between them. We'd also had meetings between Prince Harry's aides and the King's aides taking place. It looked as if things were moving in the right direction and we might be heading towards more peaceful times. But certainly from what has unfolded today and over the course of the past few days, it doesn't feel like that.
17: Finally, and just briefly, what is the significance of this court ruling tomorrow? Because this is just the latest in a whole series of cases which Harry's been involved with.
16: Yeah, and this is a big one, Carol. This is the last of Prince Harry's cases that he has been fighting against tabloid newspapers. This is against the publishers of the Daily Mail and the Mail on Sunday. This is the case in which he was a complainant alongside the likes of Baroness Doreen Lawrence, Elton John, Sadie Frost. It is a case that has been going on for 4 years. It lasted 45 days in the High Court in January this year, and the judgment is being passed down tomorrow. And this is a really big moment for Prince Harry, and certainly, you know, a big step in his battle against the media and his desire to reshape the media landscape.
17: Royal correspondent Sarah Hewson. Colin's got in touch. I have to know where Harry's staying. The excitement is causing me loss of sleep. We'll keep you posted, Colin. Stay with us. We've got the papers coming in right after the very latest news from Rob Malarkey.
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3: Good evening. President Trump has confirmed he spoke to the FIFA president Gianni Infantino about the red card shown to the USA striker Folarin Balogun. World football's governing body has been widely criticised for lifting the automatic one-match suspension that normally applies to such red cards, allowing Balogun to play for the USA in their last 16 match against Belgium. Later, UEFA, the governing body of European football, said FIFA's decision had crossed a red line, while the Football Association is, according to reports, considering an appeal against the red card that was shown to Jarrell Kwanzaa during England's 3-2 win against Mexico. Speaking to this programme, the former executive director of the FA, David Davis, described FIFA's handling of the matter at best as clumsy.
18: At its worst, it plays into the hands of those critics who think FIFA today is worse than it was in the days of its former president, Sepp Blatter, and the relationship with Mr. Trump has been far, far too cosy since 2018, when the US, Canada and Mexico were awarded the hosting of this World Cup.
3: And the winner of the match between the United States and Belgium will face the European champion Spain in the quarterfinals, after they beat Portugal by a goal to nil in Dallas. Police leaders have long ignored red flags about favouritism and career progression and must heed calls for urgent reform. The head of the Police Superintendents Association has said. Nick Smart said surveys of police officers in the ranks of superintendent and chief superintendent had generated repeated feedback about cronyism and nepotism. According to the National Police Wellbeing Survey, 49% of superintendents were not satisfied that the promotion system was fair, while 62% did not agree that their forced marriage changed well. Migrant workers are still bringing in family members at a ratio as high as 15 to 1, despite new restrictions. That's according to Home Office figures. Just 12 health and care visas were issued to workers from Cameroon last year, but a total of 180 visas were issued to family members from the same country in the 12 months to March. The statistics have been described as shocking by the Conservatives. More than 100,000 people with ADHD are being paid disability benefits without any requirement to look for work, an increase of 40% since Labour came to power. Official statistics show the government has approved a daily average of 40 personal independence payments over the past 2 years, in which ADHD is cited as the main condition. The increase is being driven by a surge in the number of young people claiming the benefit. More than half of claimants for the condition are aged between 16 and 24. And the British wildcard Arthur Ferry extended his run at Wimbledon to the quarterfinals after beating the former world number three Grigor Dimitrov in five sets on centre court. The British number three, who's ranked 114 in the world, won a final set tiebreak 10-7 and will play the ninth seed Flavio Caboli of Italy on Wednesday for a place in the semi-finals. In the women's singles, the 2024 finalist Jasmine Paolini reached the last eight with a three-set win against Alexandra Ayala of the Philippines. Don't forget, you can set the Times Radio news briefing as your news service on Alexa.
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17: Great to have you with us. 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Good evening, Carolyn.
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17: And George Parker, political editor of the Financial Times. Hello, George.
24: Good evening, Carol.
17: Great to have you both with us. Let me take you through some of the main stories on the front pages. The Times, as we brought you at the top of the show, the main story, no need to seek work for 100,000 with ADHD. The Times reports that cases are up 40% since Labour came to power. Harry misses deadline to accept a berth at Buckingham Palace. The latest twist in the row between Prince Harry and his father, the King. A red card row kicks off after Trump comes to US stars' aid, the story we've been discussing on the programme. That's on several front pages too. And the picture on the front page of the Times is of Arthur Ferry, the British wildcard, now through to the quarterfinals at Wimbledon. He's also there on the front page of the Telegraph. Ferry tale continues. The Telegraph, main story for the paper, King puts foot down to block Harry's stay. He loses patience with dithering son over a night at the palace on the day of the key court verdict. Klopp leads attack on FIFA after it bows to Trump. And the Telegraph also on its front page reports that Britain is to lead a European drive to build long-range NATO missiles. The Guardian, Trump admits asking FIFA to review red card for USA. The Financial Times, battle in the sky will decide course of the Ukraine war, Zelensky warns Putin. And the FT also headlines European outrage as FIFA reverses US striker's ban after Trump intervention. The Eye has that story too. Global outcry as Trump forces FIFA to change football World Cup rules to help the USA. The Independent, Starmer intervened to stop FIFA changing the England kickoff. That was over the timing of the start of the match. The Mirror, World Cup storm foul,
0: Trump, I did call FIFA chief over USA star's red card ban. The Daily Express, Harry turned away from the palace. The Sun, King snaps at Harry, the paper says. And the Metro, the yawning after the mighty roar. That, of course, is because so many people stayed up to watch that epic England contest. Let's start with the main story on many front pages, that row engulfing the World Cup. Red card row, the Times says, kicks off after Trump comes to the US star's aid. It's also there on the front of your paper, George, the Financial Times, European outrage as FIFA reverses US striker's ban after Trump intervention. It's quite a global and sporting row, isn't it?
1: Yeah, it's an amazing story. And just when you think that Donald Trump can do anything more outlandish, he intervenes in the World Cup. And it's worth looking at it if you haven't seen it. There's the footage of him explaining his actions and claiming he's extremely good at sport, then revealing he didn't really know much about football or indeed what a red card actually meant. But nevertheless, he was absolutely certain it wasn't a foul, it wasn't a red card, and he was right to give Infantino, the FIFA president, a call, although he said he didn't tell Infantino what to do. And as yet, there's been no explanation, remarkably, from FIFA about exactly why this rule has been overturned, the automatic suspension of a game if you receive a red card. He claims that there was some sort of committee process followed. But Infantino, someone who was brought in by FIFA to clean up its reputation, but with every month that goes on, he drags it deeper into the mire. And the fact that you've got someone like Sepp Blatter, the former head of FIFA, saying it's a disgrace, or UEFA saying it's crossed the line, it's absolutely disgraceful, inexplicable. It's a terrible situation. And it leaves a huge cloud hanging over the game, which will be kicking off in about 2.5 hours' time between the United States, the host, and Belgium. And if this striker, who I admit I'd never heard of before, scores a goal, or even if he's on the pitch and the United States win, then there's going to be, you know, a hell of a stink. And the European football associations, in Belgium in particular, will feel justifiably that they've been cheated out of their position in the tournament.
0: Yeah, Nafisa's got in touch, says teams should refuse to play America for the rest of the tournament, make a stand against this blatant corruption. I mean, Carolyn, we did get that statement from Gianni Infantini saying that, this had all been considered properly by the proper independent bodies within FIFA who had looked at this. But that's not really resonating, is it?
2: No, I think the decision to overturn this red card is pretty inexplicable. Interestingly, though, I mean, most of us can remember that Gianni Infantino was the man who presented Donald Trump with FIFA's first ever Peace Prize. Do you remember that?
0: He's
2: Mr. Trump, which has obviously raised questions about what's went on during the conversation between them, despite them both saying it was a hands-off decision and done by an independent body. But you see, what's happening now is that so many other people are weighing in with it. You've got UEFA absolutely spitting tacks about it. You've got people now saying to Keir Starmer that he should get on the phone and try to ensure that Jarrell Kwanzaa, who the England game, who was given a red card, that red card should be suspended and he should be allowed to take part in the next England game against Norway this weekend. So Donald Trump, who clearly, as George said, didn't really know anything about what a red card was or what it meant and why it had been posed against Balogun. He has really set a number of hairs running, and you know, the questions are going to keep coming, aren't they?
0: Yeah, indeed. And as George was pointing out, USA just after 1 o'clock this morning due to take on Belgium, that match going ahead with, of course, the striker at the heart of the controversy playing. Who knows if he scores the winning goals. The Daily Star on its front page, you're off, Don, meddling sparks World Cup fiasco. The Times on its front page, an interesting story. No need to seek work for 100,000 with ADHD. Cases up 40% since Labour came to power.
17: And this is a finding from official statistics. The government's approved an average of 40 personal independence payments, these PIP payments, a day over the past 2 years, in which ADHD, which is attention deficit disorder, cited as the main condition. I mean, this comes, George, at a time that we know there is an awful lot of pressure on the government to look again at the way our welfare system is working.
1: Yeah, absolutely. I don't think it's any coincidence that these figures have come to light in the week that Sir Stephen Timms, who's the disability minister, brings out his interim report into the disability welfare system. This was something you'll remember, Carol, was set up after the government's failed attempt to reform welfare, or at least cut welfare, last year. And the interim report's coming out on this week. But separately to that, you've got Alan Milburn advising the government. He's the government's advisor on youth unemployment, who was speaking at an event in London today. And he said, the bill is growing. You've got this youth employment catastrophe. You've got all of these health issues driving a huge amount of it. It's driven by anxiety, depression, ADHD and autism. And this is a huge change. The number of young people claiming health and disability benefits has doubled in 5 years. And you know, this is a huge, huge issue for Andy Burnham when he becomes Prime Minister, not just because, of course, of the huge cost to the taxpayer of this kind of system and the fact that people are going on to the disability benefit system and not being required to find work, but also a catastrophe, as Alan Milburn saying, for the young people concerned.
17: Yeah, indeed. And we've got these two different reviews all going on to try to help people get off benefits and into work. But, I mean, this, just once again, Carolyn, is going to be a big challenge, isn't it, for the incoming Prime Minister, Andy Burnham? Is he going to dare to try to touch the benefit system? Although figures like this do at least suggest that there may be questions over the way that it's working.
2: Well, the Times quotes Andy Burnham saying that he's not squeamish about reducing the benefit bill, but he's warned against crude cuts. And you remember when the attempt was made by Keir Starmer to cut the benefits bill, the argument that's been made since is that nothing was done to show that this was all about reforming the system rather than making systematic cuts. And I think Andy Burnham has learned from that. Interestingly, he's saying that the key thing is to get these youngsters into work, to do more to help them into work. Now, that is something that Keir Starmer, in the last days of his premiership, he's also been saying that and pushing that. But I guess with Alan Milburn and others and with the Stephen Timms report coming up, there will be much more intense pressure on Andy Burnham to show that he's up to the task of doing something about the welfare bill while reforming it. And of course, the Conservatives have put much store on the fact that cutting the welfare bill is the way that they

0: Amanda is very sceptical of Infantino's claim that there were independent bodies that decided to overturn this ban on the USA striker. Independent bodies, my elbow. Mr. Trump, he knew exactly what he was doing. He's invalidated the match and future matches. And we've also got Penny. Gets in touch, an interesting point this, says the irony is that this kid, Balogun's mother, came to the US pregnant with him and under today's rules would be sent straight back to where she came from. Thanks for that. Thanks for all of you who've been getting in touch. Do keep your thoughts coming in and we'll look at some more of the front page stories in just a moment here on Times Radio.
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0: And with me, George Parker and Carolyn Quinn, looking through the front pages of tomorrow's papers. On the front page of the Telegraph, Farage report, not ready until September. This is the report of the inquiry into whether Nigel Farage broke parliamentary standards over the donation from the billionaire Christopher Harborne. And The Guardian says Labour calls on Farage to clarify Cotterill links. This is over his links with George Cotterill, who helped him out with social media team, allowed him to stay at his house. Cotterill was convicted for his role in money laundering. Well, Nigel Farage was confronted by Sky News today when he was returning from Independence Day celebrations, and he was asked about the claims that he'd received financial support from a convicted criminal.
5: Was it a mistake not to declare the gifts from George Cotterill, sir?
6: You tell your bosses you harass my family anymore, and I'll take you to serious consequences. That's what your organisation has done this morning. Go away.
5: Was it a mistake not to declare the gifts, sir?
6: Did you not hear me? You have broken all the rules, Leveson and everything else. Cut.
0: Well, that was Nigel Farage accusing Sky News of harassing his family. Sky News say it has not contacted anyone from his family about the story. Carolyn, interesting that Nigel Farage, who is usually pretty happy to answer questions and speak to the media, but sounding pretty aggressive when Sky News tried to speak to him today.
7: Looked very angry and did not engage in any way. And as you say, this is a man who usually does engage, certainly with the media. Steve Reid, the cabinet minister, was speaking earlier on Times Radio, and he was saying that Nigel Farage should be answering questions. He said, and this is a quote from Steve Reid, that the whole thing stinks to high heaven, and if Mr. Farage didn't think he'd done something wrong, he wouldn't be hiding. This is all related to a number of allegations, not just about whether he got assistance from this chap, Mr. Cotterill, but also questions have arisen about his property portfolio and his involvement with cryptocurrency. At the moment, the Parliamentary Standards Commissioner is already looking into the £5 million gift that he received from Christopher Harborne, which

0: Nigel Farage maintains was absolutely within the rules, and he didn't need to declare it because it was a personal gift. But it seems that the allegations are stacking up against him, and he is under pressure now to at least answer the questions. He says he is innocent and he has not broken any rules. But obviously there's a waiting process now as the Standards Commissioner decides whether he's going to look into some of these other allegations as well.
1: Yeah, and of course, Reform's political opponents are saying that these other matters, in particular, the assistance and support that he was given by George Cotterill, the use of a whole social media team and so on, opposition parties saying that should be referred to the Standards Commissioner as well. George, it has been quite unusual to see Nigel Farage so defensive.
2: Absolutely. I mean, it wasn't very long ago that Nigel Farage would have a press conference almost every other day. You couldn't move for Nigel Farage press conferences and his willingness to speak to the press. But look, he's rattled. He's gone into hiding. He's rattled. You don't see him very much. When you do see him, he has to answer these questions. He becomes quite aggressive, very defensive as well, starts turning on the journalists asking the questions. But these are legitimate questions. You know, the fact he's been given vast amounts of money by, in the first instance, Christopher Harborne, the Thai-based crypto investor. And the fact, as the Telegraph says, that the parliamentary report may not come back until September. That means it will hang over him all over the summer, and it will be hanging over him when he prepares for his party conference in the autumn as well. And, of course, if he is suspended and the parliamentary commission finds against him and he's suspended from the House of Commons, that would force him to have a by-election in his Clacton seat, where, yes, he would portray himself as a victim of an establishment stitch-up, for sure, but voters of Clacton will be reminded this by-election caused by the fact he received £5 million as a gift, you know, more than most people in Clacton would earn in several lifetimes.
1: Let's turn our attention to the other story that's on many of the front pages. The Times: Harry misses deadline to accept a berth at Buckingham Palace. That's the main story for the Telegraph. King puts foot down to block Harry's stay. The Sun: Prince's UK visit in chaos. King snaps at Harry, the paper says. Carolyn, you know, any hopes that this visit by Prince Harry might start to heal the divisions within the royal family have clearly been well and truly dashed?
0: Well, maybe I'm just a silly old softie, but I just find this really sad. You know, these two haven't seen each other for years, have they? It looked, there was a glimmer of hope of some sort of reconciliation, or at least being in the same room at the same time, with the invitation issued to Harry to come and stay at Buckingham Palace. And this story now becoming really complicated, that he replied too late. And by that stage, staff had been told that they didn't have to be at Buckingham Palace to get the rooms ready. I'm sure that if there was really a will to get together, then they could have found a way of giving him a room at Buckingham Palace. However, as your royal correspondent was saying a little bit earlier, there's also concern within Buckingham Palace, it seems, that if Harry decides to make some sort of statement from there after the court ruling that's expected tomorrow in his case against the Daily Mail and the Mail on Sunday, then that could be a little bit difficult for King Charles. But it's just such a sad situation, isn't it? You know, these two can't get together.
1: Yeah, Ian says, don't you think it's awkward to be given a deadline for accommodation when visiting family? I'm currently visiting my parents and I'm certainly not subject to hospitality or accommodation deadlines.
0: I appreciate it's a big place.
1: I appreciate we aren't royals. And require less security, but I mean, there's security anyway at Buckingham Palace. I mean, George, this is a reflection. I mean, of course, space could have been found. Surely somebody could have made up the bed for him in one of the goodness knows how many rooms. This is about the family rift, isn't it, George?
2: I think so. I mean, look, it's a story which is fascinating, all the front pages today. King snaps at Harry. The King's patience was tested beyond endurance, royal sources have told The Sun. This was by the fact that Harry apparently said he was going to stay, then he wasn't going to stay, and then he was going to stay. And we all know what it's like when relatives turn up, you've got to go and make the bed, but come on. you expect these people to show a bit more maturity, I would suggest. And, you know, I agree with Carolyn. It's all extremely sad from a human level, but good fodder for the press for sure.
1: Yes, indeed. Just a quick thought. The picture on many of the front pages, the last remaining British hope at Wimbledon. Everyone very focused on the World Cup, but Arthur Ferry, he's there triumphant on the front page of the Times, the Telegraph, the Express, several others. I mean, it's great that we still at least got a British player to root for at Wimbledon, George.
0: Oh, yeah.
1: Oh, Carolyn, tell us.
0: Oh, no. Well, I mean, yes, I absolutely agree. And isn't it great that there's been a whole host of possible lovely sports stories that could grace the front pages. Donald Trump changed it slightly. But, you know, don't take anything away from Arthur Ferry, how well he's done for this novice who's come and wowed the crowds at Wimbledon.
1: Yeah, King Arthur wows Wimbledon is on the front page of the Express. He's only through to the quarterfinals. We haven't quite won yet. Carolyn Quinn and George Parker, it's been great to have you both with us. Thank you so much.
2: Pleasure.
0: Good night. Thanks,
2: Carol.
1: Now, do stay with us. We are going to be getting a US perspective on that very controversial intervention by President Trump. And we're going to look ahead to the big NATO summit coming up, also on several front pages in the morning. Stay with us on Times Radio for all of that and more.
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1: It's 11 o'clock. I'm Carol Walker on Times Radio. Great to have you listening tonight. President Trump confirms he asked the FIFA boss Gianni Infantino to review the red card suspension of the US's top striker.
4: And he gave him a red card. I didn't know what that meant. I didn't think it meant much. Then I started hearing that that means he can't play in the next game, at least in the next game. Yes, I asked for a review by FIFA.
1: The US takes on Belgium in less than 2 hours from now. We'll get a US perspective from Joel Pollock, California Post opinion editor. And as the president heads to Ankara for the big NATO summit, I'll be speaking to Joel Rubin, former US Deputy Assistant Secretary of State. Plus, our debate tonight is police leadership rife with internal nepotism and bias.
5: What we've created in policing is a self-reproducing system where you have police leadership that pretty much replicate themselves. And my worry is that this has now left policing in a very, very big hole that it's got to try and find a way to climb out of.
1: Festus Akinbosoya, former Bedfordshire Police and Crime Commissioner. All that and more after the latest news from Rob Malarkey.
6: Carol, thank you. Good evening. The FA may appeal the red card for the England defender Jarrell Kwanzaa in their World Cup match against Mexico, citing the precedent set by FIFA in lifting the suspension of the USA striker Folarin Balogun. Kwanzaa was dismissed following a VAR review for a two-footed airborne challenge on Mexico's Jesus Gallardo, although replays showed Kwanzaa won the ball before making contact. President Trump says he personally intervened in the Balogun case and asked FIFA to review his one-match ban. Speaking to this programme, the former executive director of the FA, David Davis, said a precedent had been set.
7: Can the English appeal that sending off and have confidence that it will be suspended for several months? I would be very interested to see that, because it's also clear that other players who have been sent off from other countries over the past 3-4 weeks were not aware of this.
6: More than 100,000 people with ADHD are being paid disability benefits without any requirement to look for work, an increase of 40% since Labour came to power. Official statistics show the government has approved a daily average of 40 personal independence payments over the past 2 years, in which ADHD is cited as the main condition. Sir Stephen Timms, the Disability Minister, is scheduled to publish his interim report on the disability welfare system later this week. An independent review has discovered common themes within the police, including nepotism, corruption and abuse of position for sexual purposes. The head of the Police Superintendents Association, Nick Smart, cited frustration among some members about the executive leadership programme. The Police Leadership Commission is calling for a fundamental reset in police culture and an overhaul of training and development. It's also said the public's trust had been tested by the most acute leadership failings. Matt Jukes is the Deputy Commissioner of the Metropolitan Police.
8: We've seen individuals who take that hierarchical position and use it to groom younger officers and most often, but not always, female officers. So the emphasis in this report on fair, objective promotion processes is so critical. We need to make sure we're picking people with the right potential, the right talent, and we need to give all of our colleagues confidence that that's being done fairly.
6: Two British fighter jets intercepted a Russian spy plane last week after it repeatedly approached one of the Navy's aircraft carriers. The Ministry of Defence condemned the activity, saying the plane passed at low altitude and unnecessarily close to HMS Prince of Wales. NATO's Secretary General Mark Rutte says it shows the alliance's resolve.
9: It also shows the unprofessionalism of the Russians, willing to do this so close to this ship. Of course, that's reckless. It's unprofessional. And again, the UK Armed Forces did exactly what they needed to do, and this is evidence that we will defend ourselves.
6: A school that cost the government more than £30 million to build is to be demolished without a single pupil having been taught there. Matford Brook Academy in Devon was built in 2021, although severe structural defects meant the main building was deemed unsafe. The project faced further issues when its primary contractor, which held more than £1 billion worth of government deals, went into administration 2 years ago. And despite being ranked 114 in the world, the British player Arthur Ferry is through to the quarterfinals at Wimbledon after beating the former world number three Grigor Dimitrov. Ferry, who had to rely on a wild card for his place in the tournament, won a fifth set tiebreak on centre court and is now guaranteed prize money of at least £480,000. He'll play the Italian ninth seed Flavio Caboli on Wednesday for a place in the semi-finals. For a roundup of the news on demand, subscribe to the Times Radio News Briefing on any podcast platform.
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1: A very good evening. Great to have you with us tonight. In a moment, we'll have more on the row over President Trump's intervention in the red card issued to the USA striker at the World Cup. We'll get a perspective from the US with Joel Pollock, California Post opinion editor. Will President Trump embarrass Keir Starmer at the NATO summit? I'll be speaking to Joel Rubin, former US Deputy Assistant Secretary of State. Times business columnist Ian King will talk us through ITV's deal with Sky. And in half an hour, we'll discuss the government-backed report, which has exposed the scale of misconduct and nepotism in the highest ranks of the police. Thanks to all of you who've been getting in touch, many of you on the latest twist in the royal family row. Dominic says perhaps Harry could acknowledge that when he left the royal family, he left all the benefits that come with being part of it. But Amanda says, King snaps at Harry, just a few hours makes it too late to visit your dad. If dad can't cope with that, does he really want to see his son and grandchildren? Do keep your thoughts coming into us all the usual ways. You can tweet us at Times Radio, text 87222 or send us a WhatsApp, 0333 003 2353. Back now to the row engulfing the World Cup as the USA prepares to take on Belgium at 1 a.m. UK time tonight. President Trump has confirmed he rang the president of FIFA, Gianni Infantino, over the suspension of the USA's top striker, Florent Balogun.
4: So I saw the play. I understand sports really well. And that wasn't a foul. That wasn't even an infraction. That was two guys running full speed that happened to crash into each other. This referee, who is a little bit suspect, if you check his past, he made a call that nobody could believe, you know, even people on the other side. He didn't do anything wrong, and he's our best player or one of our best players, a very vital player. And he gave him a red card. I didn't know what that meant. I didn't think it meant much. Then I started hearing that that means he can't play in the next game. Yes, I asked for a review by FIFA. I got him to do it.
1: Well, FIFA did review the red card issued to Balogun over his clash with a Bosnian defender last Thursday and decided to lift the automatic one-match ban that would normally apply, allowing the striker to play in tonight's last 16 match. Belgium's Football Association say they've still had no explanation, and European football's governing body, UEFA, said the decision was unprecedented, incomprehensible and unjustifiable. On the programme tonight, I spoke to David Davis, former executive director of the FA, the governing body of English football. He gave me his reaction to President Trump's intervention.
7: I am flabbergasted by the events that have emerged over the past 24 hours. I'm flabbergasted by his intervention, like UEFA, the governing body of European football, like the Belgian FA. At the very best, FIFA's handling of this matter has been clumsy. At its worst, it plays into the hands of those critics who think FIFA today is worse than it was in the days of its former president, Sepp Blatter. And the relationship with Mr. Trump has been far, far too cozy since 2018, when the US, Canada and Mexico were awarded the hosting of this World Cup.
1: Well, it is worth pointing out that that red card itself was contested. Let's get a US perspective on this row. We can speak to Joel Pollock, who's California Post opinion editor. Good evening to you, Joel.
10: Good evening to you.
1: Good to have you with us. What do you make of President Trump's decision to get involved in this and ring up his friend Gianni Infantino?
10: President Donald Trump is the 12th man on the American roster. I think he is providing a very important assist, if you will, to the American team. And I think he did the right thing.
1: Is it really right, though, for political leaders, in particular, someone with the power and the clout of President Trump, to get involved in what surely should be a footballing decision?
10: So, firstly, let me say this. As a general statement of principle, cheating to win the World Cup is 100% legitimate. And if it is cheating,
1: hang on a second. He's just playing, surely cheating's not legitimate.
10: If there's one thing we learn from Diego Maradona, it's that you can cheat to win the World Cup. So there's nothing that Trump is doing that's unprecedented here. Secondly, I think that in a sport where you have so much that's so arbitrary, I mean, Americans are watching this sport and enjoying it, but then at the end of each half, there's this odd number that gets tacked on. They call it extra time. And it seems rather random. It's whatever the referee decides it's going to be. You don't have your own independent clock to really decide how much extra time should have been added. And then when you go over the extra time, you never know when the referee is going to stop or if he's going to allow play to continue. And in a sport that is that arbitrary, you know, it's not any different to have the president of your country calling up FIFA and saying, hey, can you cut us a break here? I mean, it seems to me to be entirely within the general ethos of how soccer works on the international stage.
1: So you're saying that you think it is cheating for the president to get involved like this because they've got a player turning out tonight in a couple of hours' time for the USA when perhaps he shouldn't be, but that's okay.
10: Yes, I think cheating is part of the game. So well played, President Trump.
1: And what do you make of the huge row about this?
10: Well, anything Trump gets involved in becomes instantly controversial and also highly entertaining because soccer in the United States, or football, I suppose, as the rest of the world calls it, tends to be a sport that everybody enjoys playing, but it has primarily a left of center audience in the United States. And that's mostly a regional phenomenon because some of the best teams are in the Pacific Northwest, which is very left wing. And they want the United States to win, but now the president that they dislike has just done them a huge favor, so they don't know what to do. They don't know whether to be happy that they've got their star back or to be angry and to root against the team because President Trump is the one who did it. So it's quite amusing.
1: Well, look, people do take football very seriously and people do really care about football and they really care about the World Cup. And surely a game of such a high profile, which involves so many nations, so many incredibly highly played players, and with so many fans around the world, surely you shouldn't just say that cheating is fine. Surely this is a game that above all has to strive for the highest possible standards. And surely of all people, the President of the United States should be ensuring that.
10: Well, if you think that soccer strives for the highest ethical standards, then you haven't watched it for very long. And I'm not the biggest soccer fan, but I did play in high school. And I'm aware of what goes on the field between players, the pushing and the shoving and the errant handball here and there and the gaming of the ref. And everybody knows about the players who fall down when they're never even touched by the opposing team. I mean, cheating is part of the game. And if you're going to cheat on the world stage, as President Trump is accused of doing, then you may as well do it transparently, openly, and proudly. And I think he's brought new transparency, in fact, to the World Cup. So I think everybody should see this for what it is. It's the President of the United States weighing in on behalf of his team, in a sense, maybe exerting his rights as the host of the tournament. And it may help the American team. It may not help the American team. Who knows? The Belgians haven't exactly played very well in this tournament so far. And I think that it is, if nothing more, it's another example of President Trump doing everything he possibly can to win. That's the man we elected. That's what he promised to do. He said he was greedy his whole life, and now he was going to be greedy for the United States. And if you didn't believe it before, you believe it now. And people on the left perhaps didn't see it before, but now, in a sense, he's helping them because this is, again, a left-of-center sport in the United States, and Trump is doing what he can to help them win because they're representing the country.
1: Oh, how is this being seen there in the United States?
10: Well, most people are just looking forward to the game and they don't really care about the drama. But again, on the political left, where there's more of a fan base for soccer in the United States, it has presented a political dilemma. Do we thank the president for helping the team, or do we denounce him, or do we denounce the team? One of the more interesting sort of knots that I've seen people try to twist themselves into is to say, well, we still want the team to win, but we wish we had won fair and square. Again, the concepts of fair and square don't really belong in soccer. In soccer, you win however you have to win. And, you know, anybody who spent some time around the sport knows that, yes, you want to be a good sportsman. You want to display sportsmanship, respect for the other team. You want to obey the rules, at least openly. But there's a lot of what we call gamesmanship that goes on around it. And, you know, the players who claim that the other team hit it out of bounds when they knocked it out of bounds, and you know, the arguments, the pushing, the shoving, was this a penalty? Wasn't that a penalty? So much about the support is arbitrary anyway, that if you've got a president with a thumb on the scales, that doesn't really seem too far-fetched. So I think in general, the American public is just looking forward to the game, hoping the team does as well as it can. Nobody expected them to do as well as they have, so it's exciting. And in general, I think the feeling around the tournament remains so positive. And we've had such a great time hosting visitors from all over the world. It's been a wonderful July 4th present, really, to have all these fans from everywhere coming here and having a good time and reminding us of what a nice country this really is. So I think people still are enjoying the spectacle, regardless of who wins. They want the United States to win, but they're not really too tied up about what the president does or doesn't do, except, of course, for those fans for whom it's a political problem.
1: Joel Pollack, California Post opinion editor. Thanks so much for joining us tonight.
10: Thank you. Yep.
1: Well, so many of you have been getting in touch on that intervention. Moira is frankly shocked. Did he really just say that cheating is legitimate? He did just say that cheating is part of the games. Dominic says, while we're at it, perhaps you could tell your current guest that white is black, black is white, and the Pope's not a Catholic. Mark says, this is why Americans should not be allowed to play international sport. Pathetic. But Stefan says, refreshing to hear an honest observation about the game, calling cheating just part of it. Good to have so many of you getting in touch. Do keep your thoughts coming into us all the usual ways. The time now is 17 minutes past 11. Now, President Trump is heading to Turkey tonight for a high-stakes NATO summit, straight from America's 250th anniversary celebrations, and demanding absolute loyalty from European allies. Matthew Whitaker, US ambassador to NATO, spoke to the media ahead of the summit.
11: The target is that Europe takes over the conventional defense of the European continent. And so what would you expect? If they take it over, you would expect the U.S. to do less. We're not going away. We're just doing less because we have global requirements and global challenges. So I think that what you're seeing is just a conversation. And, you know, on the force model, our allies stepped up. They were holding back certain assets and certain capabilities that they're now offering, and they've filled most of those gaps. We'll hear that tomorrow. And, you know, I think this is just the natural progression of how this is going to be.
1: On the programme tonight, I spoke to John Lough, head of foreign policy at the New Eurasian Strategy Centre and a former NATO representative to Russia.
12: The NATO allies are hoping that they can somehow get over this bump in the road by demonstrating to Trump that they are prepared to step up, they are going to invest what's needed, they are going to take care of Europe's defence, and they'll only call on the United States in extremis. So for Trump, that would be, of course, a very satisfying result, because he would have been the only US leader really to have, I think, successfully communicated this message to the Europeans and got them to, you know, dig deep in their pockets and actually start building their own defence capability, of course, within a NATO framework, but making themselves capable to look after Europe's defence.
1: Well, let's talk to Joel Rubin, former US Deputy Assistant Secretary of State. Good evening to you, Joel.
13: Hi, Carol.
1: Good to have you with us. What do you think President Trump will be hoping to get out of this NATO summit?
13: Well, he'll hope to get the same results that he just got with FIFA, I think, and you know, get the Europeans in NATO to do what he wants with the phone call. And I just don't think it's going to happen that way. But for him, ideally, he will get not just a financial commitment, as you've been describing, but also a little more kind of acquiescence to some of his other objectives. And let's not forget what they are. Greenland is one of them. He's wanted to take over Greenland, and he wants to probably press that behind the scenes, if not in public again. I would not be at all surprised if he brings that up. Another objective is on Iran. And if he's smart in these meetings, he'll try to use the opportunity to get broader support for his policy on Iran so that he can actually execute an effective nuclear negotiation. Right now, the United States is alone. Maybe Pakistan is on our side, but it's really hard to accept that as a strong ally when it comes to Iran. We need to have the Europeans in the game, and so I think he needs to get there as well. And then the last one, of course, is on Russia and Ukraine. He would be wise as well to take up what the House has already passed, which is nearly $10 billion in aid to Ukraine, something he has not done in his presidency, and to put that out in front and say to NATO, look, we are not leaving. We are still here in the game. You need to do more, but also to Vladimir Putin, expect that there are still resources coming from the United States to support an end to your invasion of Ukraine.
1: Yeah, I mean, Ukraine is going to be one of the prime issues to discuss at NATO. As you say, President Trump stopped direct support to Ukraine. We've got European NATO allies who've essentially been buying the equipment to send to Ukraine. But I mean, we saw that devastating attack on Kyiv last night, more than 20 killed in Russian strikes. And part of the problem there was a lack of air defense missiles. I mean, is there any indication that President Trump is prepared to just provide more of the equipment and the weapons that Ukraine so desperately needs?
13: Well, you know, Carol, let me break this down in two parts. Part A is what Trump is doing, and part B is what the United States should be doing. So what President Trump is doing, what he has tried to do throughout his year and a half in office in this term, is to starve the Ukrainians of the ability to defend themselves enough so that they would break and potentially give in more at the negotiating table to Vladimir Putin. It's not a secret. The meeting in the Oval Office over a year ago with Volodymyr Zelensky was very harsh. We have not seen supplies go in directly from the U.S., including, as you described, missile defense. We have not added on, this is where I'll bleed into answer two. The second half is we have not sanctioned any officials from Putin's regime since that point. And we have really in many ways, rolled out the red carpet to Vladimir Putin as well. And so this is an incredible moment. If you think about it, the question of American military supply and reinforcement in the case of Ukraine is showing us what happens when there isn't any. And now Israel as well is being discussed as an issue or an area where maybe the U.S. won't be providing additional military support, munitions, potentially Iron Dome defensive missile defense capabilities. And that puts people's lives at risk. And so for the White House, the question is, are they willing to allow for that to happen where Ukrainians die in order to, from their perspective, potentially leverage more opportunities for diplomacy from Ukraine? My bet is no. My bet is the Ukrainians aren't going to see this as a way to give in, but it may be instead as a way to dig in. And then, of course, just more people die as a result.
1: Let me ask you about that wider question of NATO funding. President Trump, J.D. Vance and others have long railed against members of NATO for not doing enough to look after their own defence. We've got this NATO target of 3.5% by 2035. We've got Keir Starmer, our outgoing Prime Minister, heading to this big summit in the wake of this huge row over the lack of funding for the Defence Investment Plan, and at a time when Britain is falling way down that league of what the NATO members are spending on their defence. Do you think that President Trump might try and embarrass Keir Starmer in his final week or so as Prime Minister?
13: Well, in the Trumpian worldview, nobody is free from potential mockery. I do think he likes Keir Starmer on a personal level. That's been one of the interesting things to watch is that throughout this term, President Trump has always called Starmer his friend. But I think that, you know, the broader Trumpian vision about NATO is one where we, the United States, are not going to come to your defense in the future. And if you can't even afford your own defense, well, looks like you're in trouble on your own is sort of the attitude. And then from my perspective, that is not the way to treat an ally, a long-term ally, just like with Ukraine, just like with Israel. Allies are allies for a reason. They're there for the long run. They go, there are ups and downs in those relationships. But if England, you know, if it can't afford its own defense, obviously, the United States can't backfill all of it. There is a major structural problem in the country itself. And I think that the president, he should not view this as an opportunity to kick an ally while they're down, but to offer a helping hand. That's in our country's long-term interest, to make sure our alliances are strong and robust for the through good times as well as through bad.
1: Are you going to be watching that match about to start, the USA taking on Belgium, along with, of course, their star striker?
13: Yes. Well, hey, you know, I heard the other Joel prior to my segment here. And you know, I got to say, this is the kind of corruption of FIFA that I can live with. How about that?
1: Joel Rubin, former US Deputy Assistant Secretary of State. I'm sure that was said firmly, tongue in cheek. Thanks so much for joining us tonight.
13: Thanks, Carol.
1: Now, do stay with us. 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
1: Yes, time now for our nightly business segment where we bring you the latest in the markets and look ahead to what's happening tomorrow. Earlier, I spoke to Ian King, Times business columnist, and he told me about ITV selling its broadcast arm to Sky.
17: ITV is effectively two businesses in one. There's ITV Studios, which is the production arm of the business, and then there's ITV Media and Entertainment, which is the owner of the linear TV channel, Channel 3 on most people's TV still. And that is the bit that Sky is acquiring for up to £1.6 billion. As part of the deal, Sky is selling ITV Love Productions, which is its a production arm that makes programmes such as The Great British Bake Off. That is going to ITV for £200 million. And then there's a potential earn-out of up to £200 million for ITV, depending on the various targets being hit around advertising sales. There's also a commitment from Sky to buy some £2.1 billion worth of programming from ITV Studios between 2028 and 2032. But this is really a very, very big seismic change, if you like, really, in the sort of structure of ITV, which is a 71-year-old business. It's obviously been the main commercial broadcaster in the UK over that period of time. So a really big shake-up. I imagine this will go to competition regulators, and Ofcom will want to have a nose around as well. So potentially you could be looking for up to a year for this deal to be closed out.
1: Now, there's another interesting takeover afoot. EasyJet agreeing to a takeover from a US investment firm.
17: Yes, this one's been running for quite a few weeks. And indeed, Castle Lake, which is the buyer, Minneapolis-based private equity firm, have made four previous offers to the EasyJet board, all of which were rebuffed. But late on Sunday night, and it's been announced on the stock market earlier this morning, the board is inclined now to accept the latest offer, the fifth offer. This is pitched at £6.90 a share, valuing EasyJet at around £5.5 billion. Slightly low ball, I feel. The market had been looking for something with a seven on the front, i.e. some £7 a share or more, but the EasyJet board has decided to go with this. The Castle Lake board is bid is backed by the likes of Brookfield, which is a massive Canadian infrastructure investor. Goldman Sachs is also involved as this as well. This could really trigger, though, the start of a bidding war. A lot of people will be watching this now and thinking, will another bidder come out of the woodwork? Because whilst Castle Lake have obviously been stalking EasyJet for some time, and the timing of it's quite opportunistic, given that EasyJet shares have fallen quite sharply since the outbreak of the conflict in Iran. But there's been long speculation that you could see someone like Air France KLM bidding for EasyJet, or even IAG, the owner of British Airways and Aer Lingus. A lot of interest potentially in this business. And why would they be interested in it? Well, EasyJet has it's a nice business in some ways. It's quite conservatively run in terms of its balance sheet. It's got a fairly new fleet of aircraft, but crucially, it's got all these very, very valuable takeoff and landing slots at Gatwick Airport. And that is something that makes it potentially very attractive to other buyers as well, not just Castle Lake. So we shall see.
1: Finally, and just briefly, if you can, Ian, everyone, of course, incredibly excited at England's achievement in the World Cup, that really heroic victory in Mexico. Did that actually produce any kind of bounce on the markets, or were all the traders perhaps just having a lie-in?
17: No, FTSE 100 actually finished down 0.25% today, in line with one of the two of its continental European peers. Don't forget, we've seen a fall off in the oil price today, and the FTSE has a couple of the big oil heavyweights there. But I think longer term, I was talking to a CEO of one of the big supermarket chains last week, and they were saying that basically it would really help if England got to the semi-finals, and that's where it really starts to move the needle in terms of supermarket sales. Although obviously this hot weather, a third big heat wave of the year, will probably be helping as well in terms of helping shift barbecues and ice creams and so forth. For the pub trade, though, I think this is probably going to be pretty critical. If England can continue this run and overcome Erling Haaland and Norway on Saturday evening, I think potentially that's very, very promising indeed for the pub trade and the wider hospitality sector.
1: Ian King, Times Business Columnist.
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1: Great to have so many of you getting in touch. Alan says, if Mauricio Pochettino, the USA coach, had an iota of professional integrity, he would not field following Balogun against Belgium tonight. Amanda says, we're so used to seeing Mr. Trumpy lie and cheat. So what's new? Not a political problem, only a moral one. And Mark says, a sport can't be left or right wing. Yeah, well, of course, that is itself entirely subjective. Do keep your thoughts coming into us all the usual ways. Coming up, we're going to be discussing that very hard-hitting report about failures in police leadership. First, though, let's catch up with the very latest news from Rob Malarkey.
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6: Good evening. The Football Association is considering an appeal of the red card for the England defender Jurel Cuanza in their World Cup match against Mexico. It's citing the precedent set by FIFA's decision to lift the suspension of the USA's Folarin Balogun after he was sent off in their match against Bosnia-Herzegovina. President Trump says he personally intervened in the Balogun case and asked the head of FIFA, Gianni Infantino, to review his one-match ban. The former executive director of the FA is David Davis.
7: There will come a day when Gianni Infantino will give a defence. I am sure that his judgment was in football's interests, that having the President of the United States on side in a very practical way through a huge tournament was very important. And that's been at the basis of what he's done.
6: More than 100,000 people with ADHD are being paid disability benefits without a requirement to look for work, an increase of 40% since Labour came to power. Official statistics show the government has approved a daily average of 40 personal independence payments over the past 2 years, in which ADHD is cited as the main condition. More than 4 million people now claim PIP, and government forecasts predict real-term spending on it is scheduled to increase to £45 billion by 2031. The Times has learned that Nigel Farage is expected to be interviewed by Parliament's Standards Watchdog within the next fortnight over a £5 million gift he received from a cryptocurrency billionaire. The Reform UK leader is facing mounting scrutiny over his financial affairs, over the gift from Christopher Harborne and benefits he received from George Cottrell, a convicted criminal and crypto gambler. Farage has insisted he did not need to declare the money because it was given to him in a purely personal capacity. And consultants in England have voted in favour of strike action. The British Medical Association says a ballot of its members found that three quarters of senior medics would be willing to walk out. The union says they now have a mandate for industrial action over the next 12 months. In sport, Spain are through to the quarterfinals of the World Cup. The European champions beat Portugal 1-0 in Dallas and will face either the United States or Belgium in the last eight. The British wildcard Arthur Ferry extended his run at Wimbledon to the quarterfinals after beating the former world number three Grigor Dimitrov in five sets on centre court. Ferry, the British number three, who's ranked 114 in the world, won a final set tiebreak and will play the ninth seed Flavio Caboli of Italy on Wednesday for a place in the last four. Ferry is the first British wildcard to reach the last eight at any of the four Grand Slam tournaments. In the women's singles, the 2024 finalist Jasmine Paolini reached the last eight with a three-set defeat of the Filipina Alexandra Ayala. Don't forget, you can set the Times Radio news briefing as your flash briefing on Alexa.
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1: Now, an inquiry co-chaired by the former Home Secretary, Lord Blunkett, has found that nepotism and bias are rife in police leadership in England and Wales, with a loss of focus on fighting crime.
0: two things can be contradictory and true. One is that our police service in parts is really outstanding. And at the same time, actually see that there's a very, very major challenge. And if we ducked it, we would be letting down the police service themselves. And of course, over and above all of that, the public.
1: Well, that was Lord Blunkett speaking to John Pienaar on Times Radio Drive. Well, the report is the focus for our debate tonight. I've been speaking to Festus Akinbusoya, former Bedfordshire Police and Crime Commissioner, and Dr. Victor Olisa, former Chief Superintendent and Borough Commander at the Metropolitan Police and the force's former head of diversity. And I began by asking Victor if he agreed with the report's overall findings.
2: What I'd like to start off with is the response from the College of Policing to this report from Chief Constable Andy Marsh, who openly, unequivocally support the report and its findings and its recommendations as such. So I think he's in the know, and the fact that he accepts it means that there are actually some legitimacy in the report and things that they can work with to improve leadership in policing. The language, I guess, you know, we need to read it carefully to see whether or not the language is attracting attention or whether it's actually genuine in terms of talking about nepotism, because there are quite long-established processes for leadership training, leadership development and promotion. And as with anything else, you would expect to have some variation in that depending on individuals' personality, but perhaps not to the extent where it can actually be described as full-out nepotism. So I think the report's welcome. The people in the know welcome the report. The proof in the pudding is how much of it is actually implemented and how quickly it's implemented and how quickly does it start to show differences in the makeup of leadership in the police service. Because if we look at it, the leaders in the police service, and I think it would be a fair critique to say those leaders look very similar, whether they're male or female, and there's not a huge amount of diversity in the leadership makeup of 43 Home Office forces and the additional non-Home Office forces.
1: Well, Festus, as someone who has overseen a police force, what do you make of this overall finding that the police leadership in England and Wales is plagued by nepotism and bias? Too many police chiefs have lost focus on fighting crime, which should, of course, overall be their objective.
5: To be honest with you, I could have probably told them some of these without them having to go through several months of the review. Look, the thing is this, when I was Police and Crime Commissioner, one of the things that I found to exercise police officers more than most other things internally is the issue of promotions. Police officers take this so personally because sometimes the process through which the promotion is decided is so obscure and opaque. The feedback when they don't get through a board or promotion process is not forthcoming. And it's not even very clear. And at the same time, somebody else who, on the face of it, is not deemed to be as competent, somehow gets promotion. And then when you look further into the situation, you find that there's some kind of a link between them and a much senior officer. So this is not a surprise to me. And unfortunately, what we've created in policing is a self-reproducing system where, in some cases, in some forces, you have police leadership that pretty much replicate themselves, and that is not good for policing. But unfortunately, my worry is that this has now left policing in a very, very big hole that it's got to try and find a way to climb out of.
1: What do you make of that observation, Victor?
2: I agree with it, talking about promotion, but what I'd like to add to that is we're looking at the end game. You know, and people get through into the promotion process, into the arena to get considered for promotion, depending on the skills that they've built up throughout their career. And you will find, because that's disproportionate, then not everybody's in that position. So when the opportunities come up, they have the example to be able to actually say, I'm ready for this post. I'm going to throw my hat in the ring. I'm going to apply. So if we just keep focusing on the end game and actually people who get promoted in promotion process, we'll never develop the system to make sure that people get the experience, the practice, the evidence that they need to be able to continue to develop. And then we missed the point exactly. So I agree with Festus. There's many promotion processes where people are bemused as to how certain people get promoted, why don't get others don't get promoted. And when they find some relational link between someone who gets promoted and who may have been on the board who did the paper sifting, and again, rightly people ask the question, is there been some skullduggery going on and taking place in here? But, you know, fundamentally, we've got to say the process is well-intended. It's not working as well it should do. But my point is, we don't give people the opportunity to be able to gain those skills to make them ready for promotion. And as a consequence, they don't get into the arena, they don't even get considered, and we end up with this huge disproportionality, and we end up with people who get promoted looking like the people who are doing the sifting and the interviewing, because they've already got that experience before they get to the stage of promotion and interviews.
1: Festus, this report finds there is something of a postcode lottery in how well the public is served. So some forces are doing pretty well, others aren't. Do you think that there are specific factors that could be addressed that could deal with this kind of issue, which is highlighted in the report and which Victor has just described?
5: So, I mean, one of the things that I was able to notice when I was in my role, like I mentioned earlier on, is that there's quite a disparity between different police forces. You could have some police forces doing extremely well, say, on the issue of retention. And in my area, when I was police and crime commissioner, one of the strategic priorities that I set for the chief constable was the issue of retention of officers. Because in my view, how can I keep going to taxpayers for more money during the police precept? And we were the worst performing police force in the country when it comes to retention, right? And I had to go through the numbers with the chief constable. I had to dig into this on a monthly basis. And within 3 years, we turned that boat around to become one of the most improved police forces in the country when it came to retention. You know, now in London, for example, where the Metropolitan Police has gone on the worst retention rates in the whole country. And you've got to say to yourself, why is there this disparity across 43 police forces? And I think it comes down to what local leaders consider to be a priority. Because let's be quite frank, everything cannot be a priority. Police forces across the country, they're very stretched with their budgets. I think the Met has got about £250 million black hole in their budget. They've had to lose about 2,000 police officers in the last 2 years or so, and it's probably going to be more. So when you're trying to deal with the firefight in the day-to-day of policing, and then you've got to deal with the budget, then you've got to deal with the demands, then you've got to deal with all the other factors, what do you then choose to prioritize as your strategic priorities? So for me as a police and crime commissioner, I chose to look at that because it mattered more to me from an operational point of view, but also a budgetary point of view. But it is a real question that's worth asking. Why is there such gaps in performance between different police forces?
1: Victor, do you think there is still a real problem of culture within some police forces, in particular perhaps the Metropolitan Police? I mean, we saw after the appalling Sarah Everard case, she of course was raped and murdered by a serving police officer. And we then heard of a whole series of other appalling incidents. And I know that there have been efforts since then to address the problems within the Metropolitan Police. But is there still a problem about the culture, the sorts of people who are not just recruited, but are allowed to rise to senior figures within the police force?
2: This is one of the real conundrums in terms of policing. So the Met, in terms of Sarah, when she was murdered by a serving police officer, it was in the Met, in the spotlight. But I don't think that type of behaviour or those very few officers in policing are just subject to the Met. I think, you know, we've had reports where officers in other police forces have committed horrendous attacks on innocent victims, not to the extent of actually murdering someone, but really bad. So that culture seems to pervade across police forces, regardless of where you are in the 43 forces. But if I go back to what Festus has just said, that good practice that he described, it's very difficult to actually replicate in other forces. If you're creating a system that actually leads to better recruitment, better retention, you will think that as something whatever force you are, however small, however big, you think that would be something to pass in the culture to say, this is really good practice. We're going to practice this. We're going to implement this. We don't have to go through all the assessment process, all the development process. That's already been done. We can adapt it to suit us where we work. But the good practice doesn't seem to occur that often. And that example, again, goes to why there needs to be some consistency in the way that leaders are developed and the way leaders are assessed and the way leaders are promoted. And just finally, just going back to what Fess is saying, you increase the process, improve the process in your force. Some officer comes through there, some candidate comes through there, they can't get through because it's more focused, more transparent. They can walk to another force.
8: Yes, absolutely, yes.
2: And then they spend a few years in there and they transfer back to your force again. So the anomaly is astonishing that the good practice doesn't seem to carry and replicate.

0: the police chief decides who lives or who doesn't in their police force. But I'm glad to see that more and more so is the case that police chiefs are under scrutiny, and that is right. I was one of those people who was responsible for doing that as a police and crime commissioner, which of course is now being scrapped by the government. But what I think is worthwhile remembering is that until police and crime commissions were created, you can count on one hand the amount of police chiefs that were probably dismissed, while they were in office. Since then, the number is absolutely skyrocketed. So I can see why, for some police chiefs, having that level of, oversight and scrutiny was not the most popular thing. I get it, but something else will have to replace that. And my worry at the moment is that we've got a white paper reform, which has been proposed by the Home Office. It has not had the consultation with the frontline police officers. And ironically, this report today that was published into police leadership found that about 13% of frontline PCs, police constables, felt that they were being well led. 13%. This number was a minuscule 17% if you ask sergeants who are the frontline supervisors. And yet, we have this same leadership paper document proposing policies that frontline officers are absolutely against, such as this thing called the license to practice. So I am not quite sure exactly where this is heading. On the one hand, it identifies a problem, but at the same time, it duplicates the same problem that it says it's trying to solve.
1: We're almost out of time, but I just wonder whether part of the problem is just all the different things that police are now supposed to have as part of their remit. We've had recently this row over a policeman who intervened and was challenged by two police officers over comments he made on Twitter about a councillor who was involved in this row over whether there should be outside seating at some pubs in West London. And we've seen in the past, haven't we, moments when police have got involved over social media posts and so on. Victor, is part of the problem that there are just too many people expecting the police to police too many different factors of daily life, including social media?
2: So I think this is a really good thing. Policing has always been complex, but policing has been hidden from public view and public scrutiny. If we go back 20, 30 years, the notion of operational independence to chief officers mean chief officers can say, you can't interfere in that police decision because that's operational independence. Members of the public, well-intended community members, this is operational independence, so I can do what I think is best for policing in this particular area in which I'm a chief constable. Moving that all the way down to constables in terms of their rank and level, being able to actually scrutinize what they're doing, whether it's social media, means that they're open to transparency, open to accountability, which never ever happened 20, 30, 40 years ago because policing was done without the public glare. So we've got to look at it as a really good thing and not think policing has suddenly become complex and more difficult. Policing has always been complex, always been difficult. We're now able to see what officers are doing in public space. We're holding them to account. And the more we continue to hold them to account, the more I hope many of them would recognize when they take the oath, they're making a commitment to actually conduct and carry out the privileges of policing in a fair and equitable way. Equally with chief constables. And the report saying eight chief officers have been under investigations, that's got to be a good thing because chief constables are elite and an elite group of people in a social institution that's really powerful. And if they cannot be held to account in the public and transparency prevail, then we're going to have a police service that's actually probably shrouded in secrecy. We're not sure what the chief officers are doing in terms of operational independence. And taking what Festus is saying, we could wind the clock back 30, 40 years when you don't know what chief officers are doing. They do it in the background and they might be called to account to explain. And they provide an explanation that's good for them, good for the organization, but not good for the public. So let's really celebrate the fact that chief officers have been held to account, been held to scrutiny in the public domain. And I say, let's do it more.
1: Well, that was Dr. Victor Olisa, former Chief Superintendent, speaking to me along with Festus Ekinbunsaya, former Bedfordshire Police and Crime Commissioner. 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
1: I thought that I had travelled. 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
4: Well, President Zelensky is expected to discuss the future of the war in Ukraine with President Trump and other NATO leaders at the big NATO summit in Turkey beginning tomorrow. It comes after Kyiv experienced one of its worst overnight attacks, with 26 people killed in Russian strikes. Earlier, I spoke to Joel Rubin, former US Deputy Assistant Secretary of State, and I asked him if the Trump administration might provide more support for Ukraine after the summit.
5: For the White House, the question is, are they willing to allow for that to happen, where Ukrainians die, in order to, from their perspective, potentially leverage more opportunities for diplomacy from Ukraine? My bet is no. My bet is Ukrainians aren't going to see this as a way to give in, but it may be instead as a way to dig in. And then, of course, just more people die as a result.
4: Well, let's speak to Katerina Lisunova, journalist and media advisor at RASM for Ukraine. Good evening, Katerina.
6: Good evening, Carol. Always nice to be with you.
4: Great to talk to you. What do you think President Zelensky will be hoping for, asking for at this NATO summit?
6: I mean, that's quite public statement that he's been repeating quite a lot lately. And not only having air defense systems, ballistic missiles that would prevent Russian attacks, Patriot systems, but also one of the biggest and actually the most important conversation that's ongoing right now, it's to obtain the possibility, the license to manufacture those missiles inside of Ukraine. And Zelensky is emphasizing very greatly on the fact that Ukraine is capable to manufacture a lot of those missiles. And if Ukraine would have a license from United States, it would be helpful not only for Ukraine, but also for allies, for United States itself.
4: Because we saw that terrible loss of life in the attacks on Kyiv last night, 26 people killed. And the Ukrainian authorities were making it clear that this was because they didn't have the air defences, the air defence missiles to try to intercept the incoming fire.
6: Correct. If I'm not mistaken, there was 29 missiles, ballistic missiles. We're talking specifically about ballistic missiles, and none of them were intercepted by Ukrainians. They're just basically not capable because they don't have enough possibility to do it, because they don't have enough interceptor missiles, those ballistic missiles, Patriot systems, to do that. And this is precisely help that they need. And this is the weak point of Ukrainians and a leverage that Russia has right now, and that is why Russia is targeting right now civilians.
4: We know that Ukrainian attacks, particularly on Russia's fuel infrastructure, is beginning to have a really significant effect. Do you think that President Zelensky would, like President Trump, to get involved in trying to broker more talks, maybe speak directly to President Putin?
6: I think that that message has been repeated very much by Zelensky many times, that he's calling on Putin to get to the negotiation table, to resolve it and to stop it, because like you just said, reasonably. Ukraine already have making a big impact on the Russian economy, on Russian oil refineries, and it's actually a big problem for Russians. But we need to remember that we're not talking about logical state. Russia is not acting logically, so I do not expect that Putin will do it anytime soon. Would Zelensky talk about it to Trump? Probably, but he has more important thing to do right now is to get those air defense systems, because we're talking about human lives right now, and longer Ukraine doesn't have it, more people will die, because the only thing that I can predict to you that Russia will not stop, and in the nearest few weeks we'll have even more strikes of Russian ballistic missiles on civilian targets. And it's very important to emphasize because Ukraine said that they were not able to intercept none of the ballistic missiles from Russia. It means all of those targets on civilians, on buildings, or on houses were deliberate targets by Russians. They deliberately targeting civilian targets, deliberately targeting those houses, those people who are living there. So we will see more of those as long as Ukraine not having enough of Patriot system or any other defense.
4: Katerina Lisanova, journalist and media advisor at Razom for Ukraine. Thank you so much for joining us tonight.
6: Thank you, Carol, for having me.
4: Stay with us. Lots to come in our midnight hour. That's coming up next here on Times Radio.
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4: It's midnight. I'm Carol Walker on Times Radio. A very good morning to you. President Trump confirms he asked the FIFA boss Gianni Infantino to review the red card suspension of the US's top striker.
8: And he gave him a red card. I didn't know what that meant. I didn't think it meant much. Then I started hearing that means he can't play in the next game, at least in the next game. Yes, I asked for a review by FIFA.
4: Balogun will be playing when the US take on Belgium 1 hour from now. An independent review has discovered common themes within the police, including nepotism, corruption, and abuse of positions for sexual purposes. And in tonight's view from here, we're looking at the Coast Guard Service as the Maritime and Coast Guard Agency considers firing its rescue officers to rehire them as unpaid volunteers. Throughout our midnight hour, I'll be joined by the journalist and broadcaster Robin Lustig. All that and more after the latest news from Rob Malarkey.
9: Carol, thank you. Good morning. President Trump says he personally intervened and asked FIFA to review the red card that was shown to the USA striker Falarin Balogun and his subsequent World Cup suspension. Trump called the president of world football's governing body, Gianni Infantino, about the decision, but said he didn't order him to overturn it. And an appeal by the United States' next opponents, Belgium, has been rejected, while the Football Association is, according to reports, considering an appeal against the red card that was shown to England defender Joel Quansah during their 3-2 win over Mexico. The former chairman of the Football Association, David Bernstein, said any such appeal would be fundamentally wrong.
10: I'm a believer in sort of proper behaviour and trying to play by the rules, so I would not want to follow that. But I don't think any other countries will literally really try and do this, because it's very unlikely that we will succeed in any case. I don't think anybody else could emulate the power of the President of the United States.
9: And Balogun has been named in the United States team that will face Belgium in the round of 16 in Seattle in just under an hour from now. The government has approved an average of 40 personal independence payments a day over the past 2 years, in which ADHD is cited as the main condition. The increase to just over 100,000 claimants in April of this year is being driven by a surge in the number of young people claiming the benefit, which comes with no requirement to look for work. Of all those claiming PIP for ADHD, about 4 in 10 are receiving the highest rate of daily living and mobility allowances, worth up to £194 a week. An independent review has discovered common themes within the police, including nepotism, corruption and abuse of position for sexual purposes. The Police Leadership Commission was co-chaired by the former Labour Home Secretary, Lord Blunkett, and the former Conservative Justice Minister, Lord Herbert. Matt Jukes is the Deputy Commissioner of the Metropolitan Police. Speaking to Times Radio, he said the report found police leadership needs a fundamental overhaul.
11: It can just be the exploitation of moments when people are vulnerable in other ways, and power creates a distorted dynamic. And, you know, in the Met, we're seeing three times as many colleagues stand up and whistleblow, call out these behaviours, these wrongdoings when they see them, these and others. And we've exited three times as many people from the organisation as we typically had in previous years. So policing is applying itself.
9: Consultants, doctors in England have voted to strike over the next 12 months for higher pay and a shorter working week. On average, consultants earn £152,000 a year, but they want ministers to agree to a multi-year pay deal to address what is, in their view, a 25% decrease in their salary value since 2009. The Health Secretary, James Murray, has criticised the decision, saying there is no justification for those in the top 2% of earners. Keir Starmer will travel to Turkey today for his final NATO summit amid questions over the UK's plans to increase defence spending. Downing Street said the government remains committed to NATO's spending target, adding Keir Starmer would make clear that the UK's contribution to the alliance will not waver in the face of a new era of threat. President Trump is expected to put pressure on European members in Ankara to increase the scale of their defence commitment. Speaking to this programme, the former US Deputy Assistant Secretary of State, Joel Rubin, highlighted one of Trump's other missions in the Turkish capital.
5: For him, ideally, he will get not just a financial commitment, but also a little more kind of acquiescence to some of his other objectives. And let's not forget what they are. If he's smart in these meetings, he'll try to use the opportunity to get broader support for his policy on Iran so that he can actually execute an effective nuclear negotiation.
9: At Wimbledon, the British wildcard Arthur Ferry is through to the quarterfinals after he beat the former world number three Grigor Dimitrov in five sets on centre court. Ferry, who's ranked 114 in the world, will now play the ninth seed Flavio Caboli of Italy on Wednesday for a place in the semi-finals. And Spain are through to the quarterfinals of the World Cup after their 1-0 win against Portugal in Dallas. Mikel Merino scored the winner in stoppage time at the end of that game. For a roundup of the news on demand, find the Times Radio News Briefing on the Times Radio app.
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4: A very good morning to you and welcome to our midnight hour. President Trump has confirmed he spoke to the boss of FIFA about the red card for the USA striker Florin Balogun. The player has been included in the USA team taking on Belgium tonight after his ban was overturned. Keir Starmer is heading to the big NATO summit in Ankara in one of his last foreign engagements as Prime Minister and after a row over defence funding in the UK. Prince Harry has arrived in the UK without his family and he won't be staying at Buckingham Palace after missing a deadline set by his father, the King. And in tonight's View From Here, we're going to find out why so many Coast Guards are quitting after the government decided to stop paying them. Well, with me for our midnight hour, the broadcaster and journalist Robin Lustig. Robin, a very good evening to you.
12: Good evening, good morning, Carol. How are you?
4: Yes, good morning, I should say. Great to have you with us. What's your big thought this morning?
12: Well, it occurs to me that it's one of those evenings which actually tabloid newspaper editors' dreams are made of, because politics hardly gets a look in. You've got another juicy royal family row. You've got a World Cup football row involving Donald Trump, no less. Kind of thing that readers lap up and newspaper editors love. So it's a good juicy news night.
4: Yeah, absolutely. And let's start with that row engulfing the World Cup as the USA prepares to take on Belgium at 1 a.m, less than an hour's time tonight. President Trump has confirmed he rang the president of FIFA, Gianni Infantino, over the suspension of the USA's top striker, Florin Balogun.
13: So I saw the play,
8: I understand sports really well. And that wasn't a foul. That wasn't even an infraction. That was two guys running full speed that happened to crash into each other. This referee, who is a little bit suspect, if you check his past, he made a call that nobody could believe. You know, even people on the other side. He didn't do anything wrong. And he's our best player, or one of our best players, a very vital player. And he gave him a red card. I didn't know what that meant. I didn't think it meant much. Then I started hearing that that means he can't play in the next game. Yes, I asked for a review by FIFA. I got him to do it.
4: Well, it is fair to point out that the red card itself was contested. And we thought it only fair to get the point of an American, Joel Pollock. But before that, I should make it clear that FIFA reviewed the red card issued to Balogun over his clash with a Bosnian defender last Thursday and decided to lift the automatic one-match ban that would normally apply, allowing the striker to play in tonight's last 16 match. Belgium's Football Association say it still has had no explanation, and European football's governing body, UEFA, said the decision was unprecedented, incomprehensible, unjustifiable. David Davis, the former executive director of the FA, the governing body of English football, gave me his reaction to President Trump's intervention.
13: I am flabbergasted by the events that have emerged over the past 24 hours. I'm flabbergasted by his intervention, like UEFA, the governing body of European football, like the Belgian FA. At the very best, FIFA's handling of this matter has been clumsy. At its worst, it plays into the hands of those critics who think FIFA today is worse than it was in the days of its former president, Sepp Blatter. And the relationship with Mr. Trump has been far, far too cozy since 2018, when the US, Canada and Mexico were awarded the hosting of this World Cup.
4: Well, yes, that red card was contested. Earlier on the programme, we spoke to Joel Pollock, California Post opinion editor, and he told me why he doesn't think President Trump's done anything wrong.
14: As a general statement of principle, cheating to win the World Cup is 100% legitimate. If there's one thing we learn from Diego Maradona, it's that you can cheat to win the World Cup. So there's nothing that Trump is doing that's unprecedented here. Secondly, I think that in a sport where you have so much that's so arbitrary, I mean, Americans are watching this sport and enjoying it, but then at the end of each half, there's this odd number that gets tacked on. They call it extra time. And it seems rather random. It's whatever the referee decides it's going to be. You don't have your own independent clock to really decide how much extra time should have been added. And then when you go over the extra time, you never know when the referee is going to stop or if he's going to allow play to continue. And in a sport that is that arbitrary, you know, it's not any different to have the president of your country calling up FIFA and saying, hey, can you cut us a break here?
4: Well, that was Joel Pollock, California Post opinion editor. And I have to say, that sparked quite the reaction from many of our listeners. Robin, do you think Joel Pollock's got a point that, you know, there's lots of cheating going on? Why not the president get involved?
12: Look, I've got no desire to give Times Radio's lawyers a heart attack at this time of night, Carol, but FIFA has been a byword for, how can I put it, questionable behaviour, let's put it no stronger than that, for a very long time. Many of your listeners will remember that bizarre moment, not all that long ago, when Gianni Infantino decided to present President Trump with something he decided to call the FIFA Peace Prize, because Mr. Trump was so disappointed at not having been given the Nobel Prize. I mean, this is a very dodgy organisation. I think I can get away with saying that. So it comes as no surprise that President Trump should think he can just pick up the phone and tell Gianni Infantino to reverse a decision taken on the field by a referee and his officials to award a red card. As for Joel Pollock's idea that cheating is absolutely fine and everybody does it, well, you know, the California Post, which he works for, is the sort of Californian equivalent of Fox News. It's owned by the same people who, I should also say, do happen to own Times Radio. However, it's a bizarre view to take. The whole point of sport, in theory, is that it's a level playing field. You don't always like the decisions that are made, but you accept them in the spirit of sportsmanship. And if a red card is given, well, you might think it's a wrong decision, but you take your medicine and you leave the field. That is not a view, clearly, that President Trump takes.
4: No, indeed. It's interesting. We've just had a listener get in touch. I can't see the name on this, but says Joel Pollock's absolutely right. Cheating in football, he says, is common, arbitrary. Footballers who fall down in order to get a free kick and no penalty if they're not caught on the pitch cheating, they say, is really part of the game. Why are people now mad? Well, it was interesting to hear David Davis, who has worked at the highest level of football and also before that, indeed, was reporting on it for many, many years and has been at, he said this was the first World Cup he hasn't actually been involved with for over 40 years. And he says that there have always been political rows over sport. The idea is that you can separate sport and politics is just no longer feasible. But he felt that the direct involvement of the President of the United States in a footballing decision was really a step too far.
12: Yeah, I think it is something that we haven't seen before. Yes, of course, there's been cheating in sport. There's always been cheating in sport. The conventional wisdom is that when it's found out, then punishment ensues, whether it's taking drugs that you shouldn't be taking, whether it's taking a fall which is unjustified, whether it's all kinds of other things which are against the rules. What is so extraordinary about Mr. Trump's behaviour is how upfront he is about it. Yes, I picked up the phone and I asked my mate, Mr. Infantino, to change the decision because I thought it was bad for America's team. As I say, it's the blatant nature of it, almost the pride with which Mr. Trump says, sure, I'll cheat, sure, I'll break the rules. I mean, it's not unprecedented, of course. He does it in all kinds of other fields as well. But nevertheless, it does take the breath away. And I think it does actually tarnish what should be and what by and large so far this year has been an extremely enjoyable World Cup tournament.
4: Yeah, well, Follorin Balogun is going to be included in the team that takes the field at 1 a.m, 45 minutes or so from now. TalkSport's Ben Jacobs sent us this report from the Seattle Stadium where the game kicks off in less than an hour.
15: So Flo Balogun starts here at the Seattle Stadium as the US men's national team take on Belgium. A contentious decision. Balogun, who was sent off in the game against Bosnia, was given a one-match ban before the FIFA Disciplinary Commission suspended it, allowing Balogun to play. He was also fined $40,000, of which US soccer must play half. Now, at the heart of this is a debate as to who made the decision. FIFA's disciplinary committee argue they are independent, and Gianni Infantino says, therefore, nobody can influence them. And in a statement released by the panel that came to this decision, they said that it is at their discretion under Article 27 to suspend a red card. And yet the Royal Belgium FA's perspective is clear that any red card under different FIFA articles and tournament protocol has a one-game ban. And the Belgium FA cannot understand why only Flo Balogun at this tournament has had a suspended red card. And of course, Cristiano Ronaldo before the World Cup started when he was given a two-game suspension, allowing him to play in the first two games. Now, Donald Trump has confirmed an exclusive that I broke yesterday that he made a direct call to the FIFA president, Gianni Infantino, asking him to review the matter. Other White House officials were involved as well, and White House lawyers, according to my information, supported US soccer. And at the crux of the argument was that slow-mo and still images distorted the incident. Yet in the immediate aftermath of that red card against Bosnia, FIFA officials had told assembled media there was no appeal process. And FIFA are yet to explain how the FIFA disciplinary committee actually got to hear the case in the first place, given originally it didn't appear that US soccer had any recourse. And this will beg questions about Gianni Infantino and whether he has an unhealthy relationship with US President Donald Trump. The US will see it as a win. Many fans may applaud the decision as well. And ultimately, there was a debate, including from US officials in the White House, as to whether the red card was just. And yet, football lawyers and those in the industry are clear. Red card or not red card is not as relevant as to is there or isn't there a just way of resolving this. And if there is no appeal process allowed, then it once again questions whether the US president got directly involved so that Flo Balogun could start for the US men's national team. FIFA again points to the fact that Infantino didn't make the decision, the disciplinary panel did, and they are independent, and it was within their powers under Article 27 in order to do that. But now other federations are appealing their own cards and suspensions. France with Michael Olise, England are weighing up whether to put in an appeal to FIFA and their disciplinary committee for the Jarrell Cuanza sending off in Mexico City. And suddenly Pandora's box is open. And this is less about Balogun, the US men's national team, and Belgium, and more about FIFA and transparency. And I sense it will rumble on regardless of the result today here in Seattle.
4: Well, that was TalkSport's Ben Jacobs sending us that report from the Seattle Stadium, where the USA-Belgium match is due to kick off 1 a.m. UK time. Lots of coverage, brilliant as ever, from TalkSport if you want to stay across that. 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
4: Now, President Trump is heading to Turkey today for the high-stakes NATO summit, fresh from America's 250th anniversary celebrations and demanding absolute loyalty from European allies. Matthew Whitaker is the US ambassador to NATO, and he spoke to the media ahead of the summit.
19: The target is that Europe takes over the conventional defense of the European continent. And so what would you expect? If they take it over, you would expect the U.S. to do less. We're not going away. We're just doing less because we have global requirements and global challenges. So I think that what you're seeing is just a conversation. And, you know, on the force model, our allies stepped up. They were holding back certain assets and certain capabilities that they're now offering, and they've filled most of those gaps. We'll hear that tomorrow. And, you know, I think this is just the natural progression of how this is going to be.
4: Well, on the programme tonight, I spoke to John Lough, head of foreign policy at the new Eurasian Strategy Centre and a former NATO representative to Russia.
20: The NATO allies are hoping that they can somehow get over this bump in the road by demonstrating to Trump that they are prepared to step up, they are going to invest what's needed, they are going to take care of Europe's defence, and they'll only call on the United States in extremis. So for Trump, that would be, of course, a very satisfying result because he would have been the only US leader really to have, I think, successfully communicated this message to the Europeans and got them to, you know, dig deep in their pockets and actually start building their own defence capability, of course, within a NATO framework. but making themselves capable to look after Europe's defence.
4: Well, Joel Rubin, former US Deputy Assistant Secretary of State, told me more about what President Trump was hoping to get from NATO.
5: The broader Trumpian vision about NATO is one where we, the United States, are not going to come to your defense in the future. And if you can't even afford your own defense, well, looks like you're in trouble on your own is sort of the attitude. And then from my perspective, that is not the way to treat an ally, a long-term ally, just like with Ukraine, just like with Israel. Allies are allies for a reason. They're there for the long run. They go, there are ups and downs in those relationships. But if England, you know, if it can't afford its own defense, obviously, the United States can't backfill all of it. There is a major structural problem in the country itself. And I think that the president, he should not view this as an opportunity to kick an ally while they're down, but to offer a helping hand. That's in our country's long-term interest, to make sure our alliances are strong and robust for the through good times as well as through bad.
4: Joel Rubin speaking to me a little earlier. Robin, I mean, there have been, haven't there, these tensions between the US and European NATO allies. It was very hard to predict exactly how President Trump is going to approach these matters. What do you think is going to be the big thing to look out for over the next couple of days?
12: Well, I'd be surprised if Mr. Trump said anything different from what he has said really ever since he first arrived in the White House, which is that he has a very low opinion of NATO. He doesn't think that the US's allies have been paying their way. He thinks the US has been taken for a ride. And if he had his way, then the US would have no more to do with NATO. What interests me is whether his recent experience in Iran has caused him any second thoughts on this, because what he seems to have so far failed to understand is that if you say to your allies, you're on your own now, guys, we're not going to come to your help, well, then they are likely to say the same to you when you are engaged in a military conflict and are asking for help. He got very cross, didn't he, when no NATO allies did come to his help when he asked for it in Iran. I did see him quoted over the weekend, Carol, saying that the only reason he was going to this summit was as a favour to his friend, the Turkish president, Recep Erdogan, whom he has a very high opinion of. And the implication was that if this summit were being held anywhere else, then Mr. Trump wouldn't even be bothering to turn up. So I don't think we're going to hear anything new from him. Whether he says something completely outrageous or only moderately outrageous, well, time will tell.
4: Yeah, and of course, Keir Starmer is also heading there tomorrow. One of, if not the last big foreign engagement before he leaves office. And he goes there straight from this huge row over the defence investment plan and the fact that both he and the Chancellor failed to provide enough money to actually fund it. Do you think it could potentially be quite an embarrassing trip for Keir Starmer?
12: Well, it wouldn't be all that surprising if Mr. Trump made some disobliging comments, would it? Whether they will embarrass Keir Starmer or not, I rather doubt. I think we've got to the point now where when Mr. Trump says anything embarrassing, the person who is embarrassed is himself rather than anybody else. But yeah, I mean, it's certainly within the bounds of possibility that Mr. Trump says something which is vaguely insulting towards Keir Starmer. He has no time at all for politicians whom he regards as losers or weak. He sees that Keir Starmer is on his way out, so he doesn't have any reason at all to be nice or polite to him. Let's hope that it doesn't go too far. Keir Starmer, I suspect, will want to keep his head down and keep as far away as he can from Mr. Trump. I gather they're actually seated next to each other, which is unfortunate.
4: Yes, it could be an interesting conversation during the summit between the two leaders. Because, of course, I mean, Keir Starmer keeps talking about how much defence spending has increased in the 2 years that he's been in power. But nonetheless, you still have this situation where the UK, that used to be one of the leading players in NATO, when you look now at how much we're spending on defence in terms of percentage of our national wealth, we're well down the league. And I mean, all NATO members are supposed to be hitting this NATO target of 3.5% of GDP on defence by 2035. And so many senior military figures have criticised the fact that though we've had this strategic defence review and finally got the defence investment plan, there's absolutely no indication as to exactly how or when we're going to hit that NATO target.
12: No, I think it'd be perfectly understandable if Keir Starmer felt a little bit hard done by, that he seems to be taking all the blame for the fact that Britain's military expenditure is far below what some of its allies are now spending. I mean, this is a process that's been underway for a very long time. I mean, you'll remember, Carol, when the Cold War came to an end, everybody was talking about the peace dividend, and then successive British governments, nearly all of them Conservative-led, reduced defence spending because the conventional wisdom was, for quite a long time, that we didn't need to defend ourselves in the way that we had done because the Soviet Union was no more. Then we get President Putin invading Ukraine and suddenly the calculations change all over again. Russia is seen to be a continuing threat. China is seen to be a growing threat. And it's become quite clear that we are going to have to increase military expenditure again. The fact that it is as low as it is not exactly Keir Starmer's fault, but he found himself in Downing Street when this whole issue came to a head.
4: Yeah, indeed. And of course, he has only had 2 years. And as you said, this is a funding problem that has basically built up over quite some considerable amount of time. Yeah. I just wonder, though, about the legacy that he is leaving Andy Burnham on this, because he's got this defence investment plan, and even that has some really significant gaps in it over just where the money's going to come from.
12: Yep. I mean, if Keir Starmer's minded to leave a note for Andy Burnham, it'll say something along the lines of, you wanted the job, chum, sort it out. It's your problem now, not mine. It's not an easy one. Obviously, Keir Starmer found it very difficult to resolve. Andy Burnham will also find it difficult to resolve, and it won't be resolved to anybody's satisfaction, because the military always believe they're being shortchanged. They always claim they want more. And their critics say, well, the money that you do get is badly spent. Everything you put it into, it runs over time, over budget, and it's not necessarily good value for money. So, it's the kind of argument that nobody ever wins. But it is, as you say, something that's going to be very high on Andy Burnham's agenda as soon as he gets his feet under the table.
4: Robin, many thanks for that. Do stay with us. Lots more stories to discuss, and we'll have another look through the front pages of tomorrow's papers after the very latest news from Rob Mullarkey.
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21: Good morning. President Trump has confirmed he spoke to the FIFA president, Gianni Infantino, about the red card shown to the USA striker Folarin Balogun. World football's governing body has been widely criticised for lifting the automatic one-match suspension that normally applies to red cards, allowing Balogun to play for the USA in their last 16 match against Belgium shortly. UEFA, the governing body of European football, said FIFA's decision had crossed a red line. The Football Association is, according to reports, now considering an appeal against the red card that was shown to England's Joel Kwanzaa during their 3-2 win against Mexico. Speaking to this programme, the former executive director of the FA, David Davis, described FIFA's handling of the matter at best as clumsy.
22: At its worst, it plays into the hands of those critics who think FIFA today is worse than it was in the days of its former president, Sepp Blatter, and the relationship with Mr. Trump has been far, far too cosy since 2018, when the US, Canada and Mexico were awarded the hosting of this World Cup.
21: And Balogun is in the United States starting lineup for their round of 16 match against Belgium in Seattle, which kicks off at 1 a.m. UK time. The winner of that match will take on Spain, the European champions, after they beat Portugal by a goal to nil in Dallas. The head of the Police Superintendents Association says policing leaders have long ignored red flags about favouritism and career progression and must heed calls for urgent reform. Nick Smart said surveys of police officers in the ranks of superintendent and chief superintendent had generated repeated feedback about cronyism and nepotism. They suggest that 49% of superintendents weren't satisfied that the promotion system was fair, while 62% did not agree that their force managed change well. Migrant workers are still bringing in family members at a ratio as high as 15 to 1. Despite new restrictions, that's according to Home Office figures. Just 12 health and care visas were issued to workers from Cameroon last year, although a total of 180 visas were issued to family members from the same country in the year to March. The statistics have been described as shocking by the Conservatives. More than 100,000 people with ADHD are being paid disability benefits without any requirement to look for work, an increase of 40% since Labour came to power. Official statistics show that the government has approved a daily average of 40 personal independence payments over the past 2 years, in which ADHD is cited as the main condition. And the British wildcard Arthur Ferry is through to the Wimbledon quarterfinals after beating the former world number three Grigor Dimitrov in five sets on centre court. Ferry, the British number three, who's ranked 114 in the world, won a final set tiebreak 10-7 and will face the ninth seed Flavio Cobolli of Italy on Wednesday for a place in the semi-finals. In the women's singles, the 2024 finalist Jasmine Paolini reached the last eight with a three-set win against Alexandra Ayala of the Philippines. Don't forget, you can set the Times Radio news briefing as your news service on Alexa.
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4: And with me for our midnight hour, I'm delighted to have the company of Robin Lustig. Let's have a recap of the papers in the morning. The Times on its front page, no need to seek work for 100,000 with ADHD. Cases up 40% since Labour came to power, the Times reports. Also on the front page of the Times, red card row kicks off after Trump comes to US stars' aid. That, of course, is the World Cup row, which we've been discussing. Harry misses deadline to accept a berth at Buckingham Palace. Prince Harry, the latest twist in the royal family row. And also on the front page of the Times, a picture of Arthur Ferry, last Brit standing at Wimbledon, celebrating after he gets through to the quarterfinals. The Telegraph, King puts foot down to block Harry's stay. He loses patience, the Telegraph says, with dithering son overnight at the palace on a day of the key court judgment. Klopp heads attack on FIFA after it bows to Trump. And Britain to lead European drive to build long-range NATO missiles is there on the Telegraph front page. And there's another great picture of Arthur Ferry. Ferry tale continues, the Telegraph's caption says. The Guardian, Trump admits asking FIFA to review red card for USA. The Financial Times, battle in the sky will decide course of the Ukraine war. That is President Zelensky's warning to President Putin ahead of that NATO summit. European outrage as FIFA reverses US strikers' ban after Trump intervention. The I, global outcry as Trump forces FIFA to change football World Cup rules to help the USA. The Independent, Starmer intervened to stop FIFA changing England kickoff. The Mirror, World Cup storm foul is the one word main headline on the Mirror's front page. The Express, Harry turned away from Palace, the paper says. The Sun, King snaps at Harry. The Sun says the Prince's UK visit is in chaos. And the front page of The Star also reflects on that. No, that is looking at the World Cup row. You're off, Don. Meddling sparks World Cup fiasco. Robin, let's just talk about this story on the front page of The Times. No need to seek work for 100,000 with ADHD. The official statistics show that the government's approved an average of 40 personal independence payments a day over the past 2 years, in which ADHD, which is an attention deficit disorder, is cited as the main condition. And apparently it's being driven by a surge in young claimants. What do you make of this, Robin?
12: I confess I have some misgivings about stories of this kind, Carol, because there always seems to be an implication that these payments are unjustified and shouldn't be going to the people who are claiming them. Now, I'm sure that in some cases that is probably right. You couldn't have any welfare system in which every single claimant was perfectly justified in making a claim. But I don't think there is any doubt that for whatever reason, there is a substantial increase in the number, particularly of young people who do suffer from conditions which come under this rubric of ADHD, attention deficit hyperactivity disorder. Now, whether that is in any way connected with the effects of the COVID pandemic, I don't know. I certainly
4: or perhaps, you know, what we're looking at here is the number of claimants. I mean, when you look at this, I mean, the PIP payments, the personal independence payments, were originally intended to help people who need help to get through their daily lives, help with living, perhaps adaptations at home and so on. I mean, are there really that many people who are suffering so badly from this ADHD, which is to do with the amount of time that you can concentrate, the amount that you can focus, which undoubtedly does put a strain on people. But do they really need that extent of payments just to help them get through daily life? That's what question.
12: Well, that you see gets to the nub of the problem, because underlying that kind of question, I think, Carol, is a suggestion that somehow mental health conditions aren't as serious as physical health conditions.
4: Well, no, I'm questioning whether they are actually so serious that you need payments to help you carry out your normal daily tasks, which is what the personal independence payments are originally intended for.
12: Well, it's probably true to say that neither you nor I are probably qualified in order to make that kind of judgment. I suggest that there is good reason to look further into the reasons why more people are claiming benefits and citing these kinds of conditions as their reasoning. I don't think there is any doubt that for a substantial number of people, and it would seem a growing number of people, these kinds of mental health difficulties are having a serious impact on the way in which they are able to support themselves and conduct their daily lives. I don't like the suggestion that somehow they're not justified, that somehow they are skiving, that somehow they are cheating the system. I agree it needs to be looked at, but I would like there to be as much attention given to the reasons why there seems to be an increase in the number of people claiming that these conditions are having an impact on their lives as to why or how it would be possible to reduce the amount of money that is paid to them. I think that's looking at it through the wrong end of the telescope.
4: And of course, we've got this big review by Alan Milburn coming out, trying to help people get off benefits and into work. And we've also got the separate Tim's review, also that is due to come out in the next few days, looking at why so many people are on these benefits. Let's turn our attention to another of the stories that's right across many of the front pages. Harry misses deadline to accept a berth at Buckingham Palace. It is there on the front page of the Telegraph. King puts foot down to block Harry's stay. And The Sun also focuses on this story, saying King snaps at Harry. Prince Harry has now arrived in the UK, but he's not going to be staying at Buckingham Palace after reportedly missing the deadline to take up an offer from the King. Royal correspondent Sarah Hewson told me more about the background to the latest developments.
3: At the heart of this is a family rift. And at the heart of this is the grandfather, King Charles, who hasn't seen his grandchildren since 2022, for 4 years now. And there were hopes, as you said, Carol, that this was going to be a chance for a reunion between them. We'd also had meetings between Prince Harry's aides and the King's aides taking place. It looked as if things were moving in the right direction and we might be heading towards more peaceful times. But certainly from what has unfolded today and over the course of the past few days, it doesn't feel like that.
4: Sarah Hewson speaking to me a little earlier. This saga, you know, Prince Harry was going to come. He was going to bring his family. There was going to be a chance for the King to see his grandchildren. Then we were told that he was going to be staying at Buckingham Palace. And then the palace says, actually, no, he's not, because he missed the deadline. I mean, I do just find the whole handling of this saga quite extraordinary. Robin?
12: Yeah, it's what happens when you have a seriously dysfunctional family at the centre of a firm, as they call it, with lots of aides running around trying to make decisions, I suppose, as best they can. I suspect that Charles has relatively little time for Harry's dithering on these issues. Harry is obsessed with what he perceives to be the risks to the security of his family. When you look back at his own experience as a child and the tragic circumstances in which he lost his mother, then it's not exactly surprising that he should put security risks very high on his list of priorities. But the idea that you set a deadline for your son to come and visit you is a little bit odd. The other thing that I find really difficult to stomach is this new suggestion that actually it would be rather embarrassing if Harry were to stay at Buckingham Palace because there is this court ruling coming down later today, Tuesday, his case against Associated Newspapers. Well, the flunkies in Buckingham Palace knew about that days ago. So when the invitation was issued, it was in the full knowledge that this court judgment was coming. So they seem to be making up excuses as they go along. On one level, it's very sad. On another level, it's all grist to the mill of what we pay the royal family for, which in part is up to provide us with entertainment.
4: Yeah, and when you look at the King, who took on the kind of daunting task of becoming monarch after the departure, the death of his mother, the late Queen Elizabeth II, and he's done so much right, hasn't he? He's tiptoed his way through so many delicate diplomatic situations, not least the state visit of President Trump and so on. It does seem extraordinary that he can't just maybe be magnanimous towards his own son.
12: I suspect he finds it much easier to do the job of head of state than he does to do the job of being father and grandfather. He's not, as far as I can gather, over-blessed with emotional intelligence. I don't think he handled his sons particularly well when they were growing up. And I think in Harry's case, we've seen the effects of that. It's obviously a deep rift that has occurred. Harry, it would seem from what we read, would quite like to find a way to heal that rift. Whether Charles has the patience to do that, I think is at least an open question, because he's a man not over endowed with patience from what I read. And as I say, I don't think he has a lot of time for a son who can't make up his mind what he wants to do next.
4: When you were talking earlier, though, about this question of security, and I mean, there have been plots to kill Prince Harry. He does have legitimate reasons to be worried about his security.
12: He does.
4: Clearly he has security in the United States. Again, it just seems extraordinary that this can't be resolved to the extent that he could bring his wife and his young children over to see the rest of the royal family. And I mean, when you think back to the huge amount of goodwill there was when they first got married, it is just all rather sad, isn't it?
12: Yeah, it's all gone horribly wrong. If there was goodwill, then yes, of course, these things could be sorted out. But I don't think actually there is that much goodwill. This is a deeply dysfunctional family with immense amounts of trauma on all sides and immense amounts of hurt. We know from, again, I mean, I have no personal knowledge, but from what I read, William and Harry don't exchange words. Charles would love there somehow to be an opportunity for him to see a bit more of his grandchildren. I suspect he would like somehow to be able to find a working relationship with Harry. But it's not easy. They both have their own deep psychic scars that they have to live with. And it doesn't look as if it's going to happen, does it?
4: It doesn't at the moment. Let's see how this visit unfolds. Robin Lustig, journalist, broadcaster, great to have you with us. Thank you so much.
12: Thank you, Carol.
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0: I thought I'd seen it all, then felt myself awaken. 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
2: Now it's time for tonight's View From Here, and we're looking at the Coast Guard as the Maritime and Coast Guard Agency considers firing its rescue officers to rehire them as unpaid volunteers. It comes after Martin Groom, who served as a Coast Guard rescue officer for 35 years, sued the government agency and forced them to accept that the 3,500 Coast Guards they call volunteers are in fact paid emergency workers. Earlier I spoke to Martin and he told me why he'd brought this lawsuit.
3: I'd worked part-time for the Coast Guard Rescue Service since I was 18. So I had done 35 years. And then through a minor dispute with my line manager, I got to the position where I was dismissed. And when I challenged that dismissal, I was effectively told, well, there's nothing you can do. You're a volunteer. Now, the Maritime Coast Guard Agency have paid part-time Coast Guards ever since I joined. So 35 years ago, we've always received payment for the work that we did. Back in the early 2000s, when the Minimum Wage Act was brought in, we were paid in accordance with the minimum wage. And when the Working Time Directive came in, we had to opt out of the Working Time Directive. And I argued that they weren't conditions that a volunteer would have to adhere to. And I claimed that Coast Guard rescue officers were in fact workers. And I was very fortunate that I was being backed by the GMB union, and they agreed with me that Coast Guards were in fact workers and shouldn't be classed as volunteers, which of course then gives them workers' rights. And I was claiming that during my dismissal, I should have been allowed a union representative with me at any disciplinary, and also that ACAS should be involved.
2: To be clear, you don't like to be described as a volunteer, but people do this work on a voluntary basis, but they're then paid what, only if they're called out, or they're paid for the hours that they're on call?
3: No, they're not paid for the hours that they're on call, but you are right, they're paid for the hours when they're called out, and they're paid for training, and they're paid for other activities while they're carrying out Coast Guard work. But they're not, they don't get a retainer like the on-call firefighters get a retainer for being in the service. So you are only being paid for the hours that you actually put in.
2: So you then actually won your case, is that correct?
3: I won the Employment Appeal Tribunal in 2024, which was then appealed by the Maritime Coast Guard Agency. So we went to the High Court in November 25, and we won there as well. And both courts agreed that while Coast Guards were being paid, they should be considered as workers and not as volunteers. And that's sort of where we've got to now, with the Maritime Coast Guard Agency really not accepting that judgment and trying to take away all the payments that CROs now receive and reclassify them as volunteers.
2: So essentially what the Maritime and Coast Guard Agency is trying to do is to sack all the people who are currently working on duty rescuing people and rehire them on a purely unpaid basis.
3: Yes, that's absolutely right. It's kind of the worst case of fire and rehire. And yeah, you're going to be dismissed. The Coast Guards have got their own terminology for it. And they like to say you're going to have your membership terminated, as if it was some sort of club that you joined and you were a member of this club. But yes, absolutely. In effect, that everyone is getting sacked. And if you want to go back, you can do so. But they won't pay you any money for the hours that you put in, and the inconvenience that impacts on the rest of your life, and loss of earnings through when you're called out from your regular job.
2: It's hard to think of any other situation where people could be expected just to do some very important and incredibly demanding work

0: work, but just to do it for free out of their own goodwill.
1: Well, no, it's scandalous, really. The Coast Guard Rescue Service is a Category 1 responder. So you can phone 999 and ask for the Coast Guard, just the same as you ask for the police, the fire and the ambulance. There is no other organisation in the country that operates those sort of parameters on a voluntary basis. And it beggars belief, really, about how the Maritime and Coast Guard agency feel that this is an acceptable way to go on.
0: It does seem an extraordinary decision. Has there been any political oversight or political reaction to this?
1: Well, I'm not sure about the oversight part of it, but there's certainly been political reaction. My local MP, Joe Roberts, who's a Conservative MP for East Wight, has been very engaged with this from the outset, and he organised a meeting in Parliament last week, which I attended with about 20 other serving Coast Guard rescue officers, and we had a drop-in session for any MP that wanted to come and chat to us about how we got to where we are now. At the same time, there was a parliamentary debate happening, which was instigated by Alistair Carmichael from Shetland and Orkney's, and that parliamentary debate was attended by around about 30 MPs from all parties, all of whom are very concerned with the idea that their coastal communities may well lose the valuable resource of Coast Guard rescue teams.
0: Yeah, I'm looking at some comments from Keir Mather, the Maritime Minister, during that Westminster Hall debate, who says an impact assessment's been carried out and saying he'll reflect on what's been raised and consider in the long term how our Coast Guard volunteers can be recognised. Do you have any indication that there could be a change of heart from the government on this?
1: Not as yet. I did have the opportunity, along with Joe, to speak to Keir Mather after the parliamentary debate, and we had a useful conversation, and he took on board the things that we were saying. And I believe that he has been, I'll use the word misled, I'll be polite and say the word misled, whether that was deliberately or inadvertently by the CEO of the Maritime Coast Guard Agency, Virginia McVeigh. I don't think up until Wednesday he had probably heard the factual truth. The MCA seemed to be driving their own agenda on this topic. And since Wednesday, even full-time rescue officers are coming out in support of CROs, which is the part-time officers, to say that there is culture of fear and bullying within the MCA, and they feel that they've been unable to speak out in defence of the part-time staff because of this intimidation and backlash that they fear from higher up in the management train.
0: Just finally, if there is no rethink, what do you think is going to happen to the whole system of Coast Guards around our shores?
1: There has to be a rethink. The option of not having a rethink, as far as I'm concerned, is catastrophic. There have been a couple of surveys done of serving Coast Guards. One was done by the Maritime and Coast Guard Agency, and within that survey, approximately 50% of the Coast Guard said they would probably leave if it became purely voluntary, and about 60 to 80% said they would have to dramatically cut down the number of call-outs that they went to. And since the GMB union have got really involved and have started recruiting across the country, they have themselves have done a survey which reflected a similar sort of number. I think it was 37% said they would leave the service, and 60 to 70% said they would dramatically reduce the number of hours that they were available. And of course, that puts an unprecedented workload on those that are left. So the thought of there not being a change of heart, it doesn't really bear thinking about.
0: So you think it could result in situations where people are calling the emergency number asking for a Coast Guard and there isn't one?
1: Yes, I went on record and said that last week, that I fear that we will get to a position, if we're not very careful and if the government isn't very careful, that someone will phone 999, ask for the Coast Guard, and there won't be a member of the team available to turn up. And that puts lives at risk.
2: That was Martin Groom, who was a Coast Guard rescue officer for 35 years, speaking to me just a little earlier. Keith's got in touch, says, isn't this just another example of the British not paying up for its obligations? The Coast Guard should be fully funded, no question. Thanks for that, Keith. And Simone says, Buckingham Palace is not a B&B. If Harry, who will insist on being treated as the son of the King of England, wants to stay at Buckingham Palace, staff and security have to be on duty. Why should they have to drop everything, he says, to be on duty? Because, as he puts it, a spoiled, entitled man-child says he wants to come and stay at Buck House. Thanks so much for all your messages. A huge thank you to my team, my producer, Angus Mitchell, the assistant producer, James Whitney, the technical operator, James Worley, and our broadcast assistant, Robin Warren, along with the vision mixer, Paul O'Doherty. And we're all back at 10 o'clock tomorrow. Do join us next. Do join us then. 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
4: Good morning. With the news from Times Radio, I'm Rob Malarkey. The FA may appeal the red card for the England defender Joel Quansah in their World Cup match against Mexico, citing the precedent set by FIFA in lifting the suspension of the USA's Folarin Balogun. Quansah was dismissed following a VAR review for a two-footed challenge on a Mexican player, although replays showed Quansah had won the ball before making contact. President Trump says he personally intervened in the Balogun case and asked FIFA to review his one-match ban. Speaking to Times Radio, the former executive director of the FA, David Davis, said a precedent had been set.
5: Can the English appeal that sending off and have confidence that it will be suspended for several months? I would be very interested to see that, because it's also clear that other players who have been sent off from other countries over the past 3-4 weeks were not aware of this.
4: More than 100,000 people with ADHD are being paid disability benefits without any requirement to look for work, an increase of 40% since Labour came to power. Official statistics show the government has approved a daily average of 40 personal independence payments over the past 2 years, in which ADHD is cited as the main condition. Sir Stephen Timms, the Disability Minister, is due to publish his interim report on the disability welfare system later this week. The head of the Police Superintendents Association says many officers believe that rising through the ranks depends on nepotism, after an independent review called for a reset of leadership culture. Nick Smart also said the public's trust had been tested by the most acute leadership failings, with the review highlighting common themes within the police, including abuse of position for sexual purposes. Dr. Victor Alisa is a former chief superintendent in the Metropolitan Police and is the force's former head of diversity.
6: The proof in the pudding is how much of it is actually implemented and how quickly it's implemented and how quickly does it start to show differences in the makeup of leadership in the police service. Because if we look at it, those leaders look very similar, whether they're male or female, and there's not a huge amount of diversity.
4: Sir Keir Starmer will travel to Turkey later for his final NATO summit amid questions about the UK's plans to increase defence spending. Downing Street said the government remains committed to NATO's spending target, adding the Prime Minister would make clear the UK's contribution to the alliance will not waver in the face of a new era of threat. President Trump is expected to put pressure on European members in Ankara to increase the scale of their defence commitment. Speaking to Times Radio, the former US Deputy Assistant Secretary of State, Joel Rubin, highlighted one of Trump's other missions in the Turkish capital.
7: For him, ideally, he will get not just a financial commitment, but also a little more kind of acquiescence to some of his other objectives. And let's not forget what they are. If he's smart in these meetings, he'll try to use the opportunity to get broader support for his policy on Iran so that he can actually execute an effective nuclear negotiation.
4: A school that cost the government more than £30 million to build is to be demolished without a single pupil being taught there. Matford Brook Academy in Devon was built in 2021, but severe structural defects meant the main building was deemed unsafe. And despite being ranked 114 in the world, the British player Arthur Ferry is into the quarterfinals at Wimbledon after beating the former world number